0: Texas, Alina Ball of Eagle River, Wisconsin, Julie Bryant of Iowa City, Patrick, partner Lori Bryant of Bloomington, Minnesota, John, partner Wendy Bryant of Des Moines, Iowa, as well as 11 cherished grandchildren and 9 great-grandchildren, along with a wide network of friends and community members whose lives he touched. Service and memorial details, date and time, will be Saturday, August 1st, with visitation beginning at 1 o'clock p.m., followed by a graveside service and gathering. The location is at the Gaffney Boucher Funeral Home in Eagle River, Wisconsin. In lieu of flowers, donations may be made in Bruce's honor to two of his favorite charities, the American Cancer Society or All Hands and Hearts. Online condolences may be expressed at gaffney-boucher.com. Elizabeth Weber, known as Buffy, 76, of Newton, Iowa, passed away July 15th at Park Center in Newton. A private memorial service will be held at a later date. Buffy was born March 25, 1950, at St. Francis Hospital in Grinnell to Hoyt and Wilma Graham Weber. She grew up in rural Kellogg and started elementary school at Miller Country School between Newton and Kellogg, then moved on to Kellogg Elementary and Junior High School in Kellogg. Buffy graduated from Newton High School in 1968. She attended the University of Iowa and later graduated from Des Moines Area Community College with an associate degree in horticulture. She lived in Mitchellville for a number of years before moving to Newton in 2017. Buffy was a beautiful person inside and out. As a teenager, she was a hair and clothing model in Des Moines. She was kind and had a big heart. Buffy cared deeply about strays, animals, and humans alike. She doted on her nieces and nephews when they were young and on her grandnieces and grandnephews when they were little. One of her favorite activities was attending the Iowa State Fair for multiple days each year, and she had a State Fair pin collection spanning over 25 years. She was also an avid Minnesota Vikings fan. Buffy's main love in life was working with plants and flowers. After gaining her associate's degree in horticulture, she worked for a number of years at Nick's Greenhouse in Pella. In the mid-90s, Buffy was hired as a horticulturalist for the city of Des Moines, the first female horticulturalist employed by the city. In addition to her duties at the Botanical Center, Buffy was in charge of the design and planting of flowers and plants that were on display at Union Park and Greenwood Park, as well as along Fleur Drive. Buffy's work could also be found in Nolan Plaza, at the Des Moines City Hall, and along the riverfront in downtown Des Moines. After retiring from the city of Des Moines in 2010, Buffy worked as an active volunteer at the Kellogg City Library and Kellogg Cemetery. Buffy is survived by her sisters, Nancy, partner Vic Geiger, and Cindy White, both of Scottsdale, Arizona, and Julie, partner Todd Carlson, of Naples, Florida, her brother Will, partner Cindy Weber of Davenport, and a sister-in-law, Mary Helms, of Newton. She is also survived by her 5 nieces and 3 nephews. She was preceded in death by her parents, her brother Pat, and a brother-in-law, Terry Rose. The family would like to extend their deepest thanks and appreciation to Dr. Pat Edwards, the Garden View staff at Park Center, and the nurses of Wesley Hospice. Memorials in Buffy's memory can be made to the Kellogg Historical Society, Post Office Box 295, Kellogg, Iowa. Gerald Granberg. Gerald Allen Granberg, 77, of Waukee, born in Des Moines, passed away on July 12, 2026. Born on February 16, 1949, Gerald, affectionately known as Jerry, lived a life marked by dedication to his family, his work, and his passions. A graduate of East High School, Jerry built a remarkable career as an electrician and later as a business manager for the local IBEW No. 347 union. A proud union member for over 50 years, he exemplified commitment and leadership in his field. His strong work ethic and creative problem-solving skills were admired by all who worked alongside him. Jerry found joy in hunting and ice fishing and was known for his intricate, decorative ironwork that brought beauty to many lives. He was always ready to lend a hand with home projects or brainstorm solutions to challenges at fixing anything, a treatment to his energetic and generous spirit. And that's not a treatment, a testament to his energetic and generous spirit. He is survived by Diana, his loving wife of 57 years, his daughters Shana, partner Mike Schurz, brother George Granberg, sister Patty Ochampa, granddaughters Amber, partner Drew Hurt, and Addison Schurz, grandson Zachary Schurz and Chase Granberg, his mother-in-law Patricia Bain and his sister-in-law Shelley Bain, as well as cousins, nieces, and nephews. He was preceded in death by his parents, George Eldon and Edith Granberg, as well as his son, Bryce Granberg. In accordance with Jerry's wishes, no formal services will be held following cremation. Those wishing to honor his memory are encouraged to make donations to the Salvation Army in his name. Jerry's legacy of hard work, creativity, and kindness will continue to inspire those who knew him. May his memory bring comfort to all who mourn his passing. Neil Feuerhelm. H. Neil Feuerhelm, 81, passed away comfortably at home on July 15, 2026. He was born at the end of World War II in Berkeley, California, to Hartzell and Alice Feuerhelm. His family returned to Iowa when Neil was young, and he was a Des Moines area resident for the remainder of his life. He graduated from North High School and attended Iowa State University and Grandview University. Neil was an avid sports fan who loved the L.A. Dodgers, the Green Bay Packers, the Boston Celtics, and Arnold Palmer. He spent many years chasing the elusive walleye through the backwaters of the upper Midwest and Canada. He felt most at home off the grid with good friends. His favorite pastime in later years was the joy of being a grandfather. Neil's career in computer science began at Firestone Tire and Rubber and continued at AMF Lawn and Garden, Guide One, and American Modern, where he retired. He was preceded in death by his wife of 60 years, Sherry. He is survived by the family he loved, his two sons, Brett, partner Mary Feuerhelm, and Trevor, partner Jackie Feuerhelm, 5 grandchildren, all of the Des Moines area, and his brother-in-law, Tim, partner Sherry Vonia of Sedalia, Missouri. There will be a gathering from 5 to 7 p.m. on Monday, July 27th at Hamilton's on Westtown Parkway to honor Neil's memory and celebrate his life. Neil will be interred at Highland Memory Gardens in Des Moines. In lieu of flowers and gifts, please consider donating to the Walleye Restoration Foundation in Neil's name. 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
1: Henry Joe Sandvie. Henry Joe Sandvie was born on December 2, 1951, in Minnesota, to Henry Oscar Sandvie and Arlen Fern Sandvie. In 1961, the family moved to Collins, Iowa. In Collins, he was a member of the FFA, and he showed cattle. Joe attended Iowa State University, majoring in agribusiness. After graduating, Joe continued to farm with his father, Hank, eventually purchasing his first 40-acre plot a few miles east of the home farm in Collins. During this time, Joe also worked with the Production Credit Association. After leaving PCA, Joe formed his own company, Ag Land Realty, in Marshalltown. In later years, he became a world traveler, going to South America, Europe, and the Middle East. He even took his sister LaRue to Las Vegas for a helicopter tour of the Zane Grey Ranch. Joe was preceded in death by his father Hank and his mother Arlene, his sister LaRue, and a nephew David Owen. Joe is survived by his nephew Bob Ramsey and his wife Deb of Iowa City, and a nephew Mike Ramsey of Colo. The visitation will be from 5 to 7 p.m. on Thursday, July 23rd at Rasmussen Ryan Funeral Home on Fawcett Parkway in Nevada. Joe's funeral service will be at 1 p.m. Friday, July 24th, also at the funeral home. Cremation rites will follow the service, and private burial will take place at the Colo Cemetery in Colo. In lieu of flowers, memorials may be made to the Collins Maxwell FFA or to any FFA chapter of your choice in Joe's memory. Rasmussen Ryan Funeral Home in Nevada has been entrusted with the arrangements for Joe. Condolences may be shared with the family online at the Rasmussen website. Frank Randolph was born April 26, 1929 in Indianola. He passed away peacefully at home on July 13th. Frank graduated from North High School. He never attended college. He lived by the motto, "There's more than one way to get an education." He proudly served in the United States Air Force for 15 months and met his wife, Bertha Keltner, while home on leave. They were married in 1953 and together raised 3 children, 1 daughter, Lynn, and 2 sons, Christopher and Scott. Frank built a long career with Farm Bureau, beginning as an adjuster and eventually retiring as a claims manager. During his career, he served as an instructor, teaching claims handling for the Insurance Institute of America. He also served as president of the Iowa Casualty and Surety Claim Association. Frank found joy in life's simple pleasures. He loved reading novels, listening to jazz music from the 1940s and 50s, attending classic car shows, watching Chicago Cubs baseball, meeting friends for coffee, spending time with his family, and relaxing at his cabin in Clear Lake. Frank is survived by his daughter, Lynn Gabus, a son, Christopher, granddaughter, Kelsey McBride, and partner, Kenton, and four great-grandchildren. He was preceded in death by his wife, Barbara, his son, Scott, his son-in-law, Jean, and granddaughter, Caitlin. In lieu of flowers, memorial donations may be made to the Food Bank of Iowa. The visitation will be on Friday, July 24th, from 11 a.m. to 1 p.m. at the Isles Dunn's Chapel on Grand Avenue in Des Moines. Online condolences are welcome on the Isles website. Antoinette Annie Sterrett, the cherished family matriarch of her family, passed away on July 16 of this remark at the remarkable age of 102. A mass in her honor and a celebration of life will be held at a later date. To see a full obituary and express condolences, visit hamiltonsfuneralhome.com. Jeannie Johnson Albee passed away at the age of 87. She was a beloved wife, mother, grandmother, great-grandmother, and friend to all. She passed away on July 12. Jenny is survived by her husband, Bob Albee, her children, Susan Albee of West Des Moines, Carolyn Hunter Doss and partner Don of Norwalk, Tom Albee and partner Jennifer of Manhattan, New York, and Annie Krishnan and partner Anna Anand of Robbinsdale, Minnesota, her 10 grandchildren and one great-grandchild. A celebration of life will be held at 1 p.m. Friday, July 24th at Plymouth Congregational Church on Ingersoll Avenue in Des Moines, with visitation from 12 to 1 p.m. A reception will follow the service. In lieu of flowers, please consider a donation in Jenny's memory to Plymouth Congregational Church or Every Step Hospice. A full obituary may be found at the hamiltonfuneralhome.com. Cynthia McBride, also known as Cindy, was born on March 1, 1956, in Centerville, Iowa, to Patricia Lee Boyce. Cindy passed away on July 4 at Every Step Kavanaugh House in Des Moines. A memorial service will be held at 4 p.m. on Thursday, July 23rd, at Brooks Funeral Care on Southwest 9th in Des Moines. Cindy graduated from Hoover High School in Des Moines in 1974. After high school, she attended Indian Hills Community College, where she received her LPN nursing license. She then transferred into the Arts and Science program and was later hired by Allstate Insurance in Overland Park, Kansas, in 1980. Next, Cindy was employed by Prudential until 1997. Cindy then moved back to Des Moines and started her own business, serving homes and businesses with her cleaning service. Cindy operated her business for 25 years until her recent health battles. Cindy's clients were always considered dear friends. Cindy would like to thank Randy and Julie Cook, Deb and Don Laster, Carmen and Paul Beckman, Dr. Nellie Simon, the hospice nurses, and her dear friends that helped her navigate her health challenges. Memorial donations can be made to Cindy's grandson, Michael Spears, in care of Randy Cook. And finally, Marvin G. Kister. Marvin Kister, age 97, passed away on Wednesday, July 16, at Kavanaugh House on 56th Street. Marvin was born August 3, 1928, in Hastings, Nebraska. Visitation will be held on Friday, July 24th, at 10 a.m. at McLaren's Rest Haven Chapel on 19th Street in West Des Moines. A service will follow at 11 a.m. Full obituary and service information can be found on the McLaren's Havens Chapel website. And that concludes our obituaries. Now here with more news is Connie.
0: Donor support fuels regional blood supply. Nonprofit says 540 donations are needed daily. This is from USA Today's network. Emily Rogers, 13, loves the thrill of flying through the air when teammates toss her during cheerleading stunts. She's brave, but it makes me nervous when she's flying, her mother Jennifer Rogers said during one of her daughter's recent blood transfusions at the Children's Hospital that's part of Vanderbilt University Medical Center. Emily relaxed in a gray recliner while her mom sat nearby, describing how she worries that when other cheerleaders catch her daughter, it could displace a round white port near her ribcage. The port allows medical staff to deliver blood needed to treat her genetic blood disorder without frequent needle pricks to find a vein. It was the Tennessee teenager's 201st transfusion. Keeping patients like Emily alive requires a vast logistical network that most blood donors never see. Blood Assurance collects blood donations and delivers them to hospitals in the area and medical facilities within 24 to 48 hours, said Dr. Liz Kohler, president and CEO of the nonprofit known as Blood Assurance. Along with patients who have blood diseases, cancer, and other illnesses, the blood products also are on hand for emergencies, ranging from excessive bleeding during surgeries to natural disasters and shootings. Blood Assurance needs about 540 donors every day to supply about 70 medical facilities across the five states it serves: Alabama, Georgia, Kentucky, North Carolina, and Tennessee. The Nashville Tennessean recently got an inside look at Blood Assurance's headquarters and processing labs in Chattanooga, Tennessee. Staff at the 54-year-old organization work day, night, and overnight shifts in labs Mondays through Saturdays to separate and store red blood cells, plasma, and platelets. I know how important it is to get them the product in a timely manner, and I know what will happen if we don't, said Kohler, a pathologist. Blood Assurance has run out of processed blood when a natural disaster, car pileups in multiple cities, mass shootings, and other crises drain the supply. Kohler said she has phone numbers for CEOs of other blood banks on speed dial and vice versa. Blood Assurance is one of several blood centers across the nation that comprise the Blood Emergency Readiness Corporation. We help each other out if we need each other. Sometimes the nonprofit must shift a hospital's reserves to another medical center for immediate use. I'm going to skip toward the end of this so we can hear other news today. Article talks about different types of the blood that they're taking care of. Blood flows like a liquid because of plasma, a fluid that makes up a little more than half of blood's volume, according to the Cleveland Clinic. Plasma carries proteins and chemical compounds that keep a person alive. At the lab, plasma is separated into clear bags. We ship plasma to any patients who need it, Kohler said. We don't waste a drop of anything. Plasma must be processed within 24 hours. Trauma patients typically need equal parts plasma and red blood cells. Anything left over, including blood with antibodies, is shipped to pharmaceutical companies. They can make other medical projects, such as albumin, a protein that transports hormones, nourishes tissues, and keeps fluid from leaking out of blood vessels. Each product must be stored separately. Plasma can be frozen and stored for 1 year. Red blood cells, which aren't frozen, can be stored for up to 42 days. One severely ill patient may need continuous full blood transfusions of 10 units. Kohler recalled some patients requiring hundreds. Platelets help your blood clot. The product has only a 5-day shelf life. It must be stored at room temperature and rocked back and forth. The lab places platelets in large containers with clear doors on silver sheets that resemble what bakers use. It continuously jostles the sheets to keep it agitated. The blood center asks for extra donations right before long holiday weekends due to the limited time to use the platelets. Daily couriers drive buses full of processed blood products to hospitals, and many times a month a medical center needs an emergency order. For blood that goes to hospitals, staff tests for compatibility for each patient. We each have our part in testing to ensure the safest blood possible for administration to our patients, Andrews said.
1: Atmosphere detected on an Earth-like exoplanet. In a major milestone in the search for life on planets outside our solar system, astronomers have detected for the first time an atmosphere surrounding an Earth-like rocky planet orbiting within a habitable zone of another star. The finding provides the strongest evidence yet that worlds with conditions similar to Earth in composition and temperature, with the potential to support life, would exist beyond our solar system, according to a new study published July 16 in the peer-reviewed journal Science. An atmosphere is essential for a planet to support life as we know it, said lead author Colin Cherubim in a statement. Cherubim recently earned his PhD in Earth and Planetary Science from Harvard University. The exoplanet, so-called because it is a planet outside of our solar system, is named LHS-1140b and is located about 49 light-years from Earth, 300 trillion miles, in the constellation Cetus, which is also, that's a Latin word for the whale. It was discovered almost a decade ago and orbits a small red dwarf star called LHS-1140, which is almost 49 light-years away from our solar system. This is considered quite close by, Cherubim said via email. It's in our galactic backyard. The planet is in the so-called Goldilocks zone, he said, or in the canonical liquid water habitable zone. This means that it is the right temperature to sustain liquid water on its surface, which is necessary for Earth-like life, Cherubim said. According to Cherubim, the only atmospheric gas that has been robustly identified is helium. I developed a computer model that predicted a helium-dominated escaping atmosphere on the planet, which is what motivated the observation. The detection is consistent with this prediction, he said. My model predicts that most of the atmosphere is helium, and there should also be water, carbon monoxide, carbon dioxide, and small amounts of dioxygen. These are the current theoretical predictions, not actually observed molecules, he said. He added that climate models suggest that there would be lots of water on the planet, so we expect some water in the atmosphere, he added. It's highly unlikely, based on the current data and model predictions, that the atmosphere would be breathable for humans, Cherubim said. While this planet is Earth-like in its bulk, composition, and temperature, its atmosphere is probably very different from Earth's, he said. The new data from my study are consistent with my prediction that it is a new class of planet, a helium world. This means it may have a helium-dominated atmosphere with other oxidizing species present at lower altitudes than we probed in the study, he added. Although other researchers have found rocky planets in the habitable zones around their stars, this study is the first to clearly demonstrate the presence of an atmosphere, one that has existed for billions of years. According to Cherubim, the planet's star is an M-dwarf, the most common type of star in our galaxy. It is 5 times smaller than the Sun and about 0.5% as bright. M-dwarfs are notoriously active compared to Sun-like stars, emitting much higher levels of X-rays and extreme UV radiation relative to their total energy output, he said.
0: UN talks start on treaty to protect older persons, from Reuters. A United Nations meeting heard calls for an end to ageism and better protection against what campaigners say are hidden abuses as negotiations begin on a treaty to strengthen the rights of older persons. The week of talks in Geneva, which ended on July 17th, were initiated and chaired by Argentina in efforts to combat exclusion, discrimination, and neglect as life expectancy rises. The UN projects that the number of people over 65 will double in the next 50 years to become a fifth of the world's population. Our objective is not just to address the needs of the present, but also to prepare a system that can meet the needs of the future, said Carlos Maria Foradori, Argentina's ambassador to the UN in Geneva. This goal is to build an instrument that strengthens the dignity, protection, and the rights of millions of older persons globally. Brazil, Slovenia, the Philippines, and Gambia are the proposed treaty's other main backers, and Chile and South Africa were among countries that voiced support in the talks. Negotiators are set to meet again in Geneva in October, and it's not clear how long negotiations might last. It can take years for treaties to be agreed upon. Although there are already human treaties that have non-discrimination clauses based on race and gender, none exist for age. There are many situations where people are not fully protected by existing laws. It's completely hidden what's going on, she told Reuters, referring to what she said were abuses in nursing homes by careers that have included chemical restraints to control the behavior of people with dementia. There had even been cases of homicide, she said, without identifying such incidents. A UN-appointed independent expert on the human rights of older persons recommended reforms in a 2021 report, saying ageism was pervasive globally and that deeply embedded stereotypes about age were informing laws and policies. Rights groups refer to examples such as mandatory retirement ages, age limits on jury duty, diminished cancer screening offers for people above a certain age. There are age restrictions that go completely unchallenged, said Bridget Sleep, a senior researcher at Human Rights Watch, a rights watchdog. The idea that people should just stop working because they have a birthday, it's arbitrary, she said. Margaret Gillis, 67, founding president of the International Longevity Center Canada, said she expects a fight. She said autocratic states could try to water down a treaty, and other states might resist if they fear new health care costs.
1: And in the closing seconds of our segment here, we'll take a look at the USA Today 50 States Roundup. The highlight is from Kentucky, LaGrange. In LaGrange, Kentucky sits Baptist Health's most technologically advanced facility. Inside the Baptist Health Center Pharmacy Services Center is a highly automated operation that uses robots alongside employees to manage, fill, package, and ship thousands of prescription drugs to hospitals, clinics, and community pharmacies across the Baptist Health System in Kentucky and directly to patients' homes. The roughly 100,000-square-foot facility serves as a central distribution hub and processing facility that uses automation to cut down on the tasks pharmacists typically perform. And they have this one note from Ames, Iowa. The city of Ames is delaying a decision on a new data center proposal as they consider limiting facilities based on size and energy consumption. Des Moines-based Light Edge is interested in building a 100,000-square-foot building at the James Herman Banning Ames Municipal Airport. And that does it for this segment. For the last 90 minutes, your readers have been Connie Isaacson and me, Twyla Glenn. It's been our pleasure to read for you. Now we'll take a short break to allow our next readers to get into place.

0: Welcome back. Your new readers are Carol Hunter and Jeff Cassett. We'll continue now with articles from the Des Moines Register and USA Today, beginning with the forum section. This is opinions from readers of the USA Today with our first opinion piece. Here's Carol.
1: Today's forum focuses on summer travel, with the headline reading, Stuck. The first letter is from Scott Pippenberg of Pennsylvania. You only get the vacations you work out for and you work for and deserve. Any vacation, even a short, unspectacular one, is important to just be able to get away for a while. What obligation do companies or the government have to lower prices? Airlines should be free and able to charge what the public will bear. After all, this is a capitalist society, and cheap airfares are not an inherent right. I've cut back on entertainment, but haven't made any travel cuts. The economy needs help, but not governmental help. People need to understand that nobody is owed anything. You only get what you work for and deserve. Again, that's from Scott Pippenberg of Pennsylvania. The next is from Debbie Shepherd of North Carolina. Travel is mostly unaffordable. I don't see an end in sight. Vacation time is important. It's a nice break from everyday life, and families get to make wonderful memories. But with gas, airline tickets, lodging, and food prices high, it's just not affordable to take a long vacation or one where families travel far from home. I won't be taking a long vacation this year. I might drive an hour or more away from my home and might spend one night, but that is the extent of what I can afford. I have changed my plans and no longer travel more than 200 miles from home. I can't afford the gas for longer trips, and lodging is high, especially in a tourist area in the summer. I try to find things to do that are local to me and free. Maybe one day, when prices are more reasonable, I will travel, but I don't see that happening until maybe next year. I grocery shop sales only and use my local store coupons. I plan my errands carefully and no longer go back and forth across town to pick up items I need. I order more from Amazon, since I'm a Prime member, and don't pay for shipping, and that helps. I cut back on my water and electricity usage where I can, and dropped cable television. I only have one streaming service, and I use Libby to read books for free online or go to my local library. I no longer go out to eat as I used to. I might go out maybe twice a month. I meal plan and cook at home. The economy is struggling, and I don't see interest rates dropping anytime soon. People who are on fixed incomes or retired with no ability to work a second job are really stressed. Some have no families to lean on or to help them. Young families can't save enough money to buy a home, with the housing market out of control at the moment. A lot of young people are still living at home because they can't afford an apartment. The U.S. economy is horrible, and I don't see any help coming from the government. Again, that is by Debbie Shepherd of North Carolina. The next letter is from Joy Harris of California. If only Trump's administration were frugal like we have to be. Vacations are a way to relax and reset. Spending time with family while at the beach, hiking, or at an amusement park are a wonderful time. I have not changed plans as we go to a nearby beach every year. I am not planning to fly anywhere. What is really sad is how expensive Disneyland has become. It's a shame that average families have to spend so much money in order to have their children experience this park. Families shouldn't have to take out loans to visit Disney. High prices have affected my spending, sure. I just don't buy a lot of unnecessary extras. I have several maintenance issues I have to spend money on and am trying to search for the best deals. The U.S. economy is awful. Prices are too high in every way. Groceries, insurance, electricity, and other service bills, and gas. All the while, this president is spending our taxpayer money on vanity projects like the ballroom and arch, etc. The government cuts services that help the average American, yet wastes money on non-essential projects for the president. The Republican lawmakers are afraid to act on this waste. It really is shameful. Again, that's by Joy Harris of California. And the final letter is from Rich Campbell of Pennsylvania. Travel memories are precious. Too many can't afford to make them. When I was a kid in the summer of 1969, my dad took our family to St. Croix in the U.S. Virgin Islands. I remember the fun and excitement with my first plane rides, including a jet and a propeller plane, to sailing, the beach, seeing an old fort, Christiansted, and Frederiksted, and going to easternmost point of the United States. I remember little details like a couple stranded because there was a Pan Am airline strike, and how shopping carts were left on the side of the roads all over the island. Also, an improvising lounge singer in a restaurant sang to my father, "You look like Nixon's brother, and to me, someday you'll be the president." Well, I did become the president of a staff organization at work. Some affordability tips I've picked up. Stay in a hotel or B&B with a free breakfast and load up on it as the biggest meal of the day. Have snacks for lunch and get takeout for dinner at least some of the time. Many hotel rooms have a fridge and microwave, or stay in a rental where you can make your own meals. I didn't have firm travel plans months ago, but I'm definitely not going to fly anywhere and rent a car. I'll travel within a few hours by car, and even with that, I'm more conscious about driving places and cutting back. It stinks for lower and middle income people with food, gas, housing, and middle health care all going up way more than the inflation rate. I guess the rich are doing okay. Again, that one was from Rich Campbell of Pennsylvania.
0: Turning now to sports, here's what you can look for on TV today. Basketball at 6 p.m. on FS1. Teams to be determined, the Kentucky alumni versus Louisville alumni at 8 o'clock on FS1. New Mexico alumni versus Wichita alumni. In Major League Baseball, at 6:10 tonight on ESPN, the LA Dodgers at Philadelphia, and at 9:10 on ESPN, St. Louis at the LA Angels. WNBA basketball at 7 tonight on Peacock, Las Vegas at Toronto, and at 9 o'clock on USA Network, Minnesota at Seattle. The World Cup has concluded, and in the championship game, Spain trounces Argentina, claims second title. Ferran Torres scored in the 106th minute to lift Spain to their second World Cup title with a 1-0 win in extra time over gutsy 10-man Argentina in Sunday's final. Torres' deserved winner came 16 years and 8 days after Andres Iniesta also scored in extra time to lift the Spaniards to their first World Cup championship with a 1-0 victory over the Netherlands. It came on Laroya's 20th shot in the contest against the defending champion Argentina that failed to manage any to that point and struggled to wrest possession away from their superior Iberian opponents. That was true even at even strength and became more difficult when the Albiceleste's numbers were reduced when Enzo Fernandez's late challenge of Pau Cabarsi left referee Slavo Vincic no choice but to produce a second caution just before the end of normal time. Spain remained the only nation ever to win a European Championship and World Cup in successive tournaments, having now done so a second time. They are also the first World Cup champions ever to concede only one across an entire tournament. Lionel Messi's Argentina failed to earn a title for the first time in three major tournaments, having also captured the 2021 and 2024 Copa Americas either side of their 2022 World Cup triumph. The 39-year-old eight-time Ballon d'Or winner Messi finished the competition with 8 goals and 4 assists, but had little time on the ball until Spain finally took the lead and never seriously looked like lifting his side to another great moment, as he has so many times in the last 2 World Cup cycles. Emmy Martinez made 11 saves for the Alba Celeste, who fell short in their bid to be the first consecutive World Cup champion since Brazil won the 1958 and 1962 titles. What had felt so difficult for the first 105 minutes suddenly looked easy after 37 seconds of play in the second period of extra time. Pedro Porro curled in an outswinging cross from the left to the back post. Nico Williams won the header and nodded it back into space, and Torres hammered a half volley at last past the flailing Martinez. It was his only goal of the tournament, making him the seventh player to score during a tournament in which his side never trailed.
1: Turning to local baseball, conquering all obstacles, Ankeny Christian turned its fortune, made state tourney. This is by Eli McCown of the Register. There's hardly anything more distinctly different than a ride home after a loss versus a return trip after a big victory. Whether the vibes are high or low for a high school athlete following a game hinges on the result. A win brings laughs, loud music, and memories for a lifetime. A loss means everyone wearing headphones and the drive dragging on as the sun goes down. Ankeny Christian Academy needed one last successful road trip to reach the state baseball tournament, something the Eagles had not accomplished in 9 years as a program. While they weren't experiencing a Chicago Cubs-like decades-long drought, reaching Iowa high school baseball's final stage was still a barrier the team had not crossed as a young program. To get that joyous ride home, the Eagles had to conquer the nerve-wracking two-hour drive up Interstate 35 to Mason City and then get through reigning state champion St. Ansgar on Tuesday, July 14th. In a game that lasted nearly 3 hours and had a combined 22 runs scored, the Eagles earned that celebratory ride back to Ankeny with a 12-10 victory over the Saints. For the first time in the program's short history, Ankeny Christian had advanced past the sub-state final. The Eagles are 3 wins away from a Class 1A state title. Senior Lucas Erickson said, quote, "It definitely felt like a lot shorter of a drive home than it did up there. A lot of celebrating. It just felt like we finally accomplished something that we had not been able to get done in the last 4 years. Honestly, it was just an amazing feeling. And it wasn't something any of us had ever felt before," end quote. No matter what happens at the state tournament for the Eagles, they created a memory and legacy that will last a lifetime for the players and the program. It's a moment that hardly felt possible as recently as one season ago for this group. It's June 10th, 2025. Ankeny Christian Academy is getting run off the field by Southeast Warren as the Eagles are about to suffer a double-digit loss and fall below 500 on the bad season. Eagles head coach Conrad Christensen said, quote, "It was like a bad news bears moment. I think we had 5 errors in a couple of innings," end quote. Christensen remembers feeling like he had to play the role of bad cop when he spoke with the team after the 13-2 loss, but he quickly saw how hard the team was taking it already. The coach saw a group playing for individual glory. Christensen told his players that if they couldn't find a way to play as a team, more embarrassing losses were sure to come. From then on, Ankeny Christian started to play like the team it is now. After starting the season 5-6, the Eagles finished at 15-11. In sub-state, they beat Southeast Warren 5-3. Ankeny Christian went all the way to the sub-state final before falling 1 win shy of the state tournament. From there, the winter and spring workouts just felt a little different ahead of the 2026 season, and now the results are showing. The Eagles are 29-5, the number 6 seed in the 1A field, and it's been a true team effort. Of their top 9 hitters in at-bats, all of them have a batting average of .305 or better. 8 of their top 9 batters have 23 or more RBIs. Ankeny Christian's top 5 pitchers in innings pitched, all have ERAs of 3.28 or better, including 4 under 3.0. Seniors Landon Curtis and Erickson, as well as sophomore Tyler Davis, all have more than 40 strikeouts on the year. There's plenty of quality talent on the roster, but it's the team's depth rather than one or two individuals getting the Eagles to this stage. Christensen said, quote, "When you play as a team, look what you can accomplish. No ring or MVP of your own compares to what they did. It was amazing," end quote. That team effort also translates into the type of wins they are earning. No matter if the Eagles are trailing, fending off a comeback, or needing a big play, there's trust among the players that anybody can contribute what is needed to pull off a win. After battling through tough times a year ago, this edition of Ankeny Christian has the ability to overcome any situation, something that will come in handy during the state tournament. Christensen said, quote, "We've been down, we've been out, we just keep coming back. We've won walk-offs, we've come back in the last inning. They're just so resilient," end quote. Ankeny Christian will open against number 3 seed Newman Catholic at 11 a.m. on Monday, July 20th in Carroll. There will be plenty of opportunities for athletes to make a name for themselves, but the Eagles aren't seeking individual accolades, but rather sticking to their team motto. Curtis said, quote, "Our team motto is conquer. We want to keep it on and keep conquering the next team," end quote.
0: As mentioned, the state high school tournaments for both baseball and softball start today. Here's a look at the baseball tournament. Beginning with first round matchups, this is, again, a single elimination format. Classes 4A and 3A are playing in Cedar Rapids, and 2A and 1A will play in Carroll. In class 4A, beginning tomorrow, is number 4 Johnston at number 5 Pleasant Valley at 11 o'clock. Number 1 Sioux City East and number 8 Iowa City Liberty at 1:30. Number 2 Indianola and number 7 Southeast Polk at 4:30. And number 3 Waukee versus number 6 Valley at 7 p.m. tomorrow night. Today in Class 3A, number 4 North Liberty versus number 5 Western Dubuque at 11 o'clock. This afternoon, number 1 Waller Catholic versus number 8 Knoxville at 1:30. At number 2 Carlisle at number 7 or versus number 7 Assumption at 4:30, and number 3 Xavier versus number 6 MOC Floyd Valley at 7 p.m. Tomorrow in Class 2A, number 3 West Lyon versus number 8 or number 6 Unity Christian at 11 o'clock. Number 2 Roland Story versus number 7 Durant at 1:30. Number 4 Cascade versus number 5 Beckman Catholic at 4:30. And number 1, Pleasantville versus number 8, Ridgeview at 7 p.m. In Class 1A, today, number 3, Newman Catholic versus number 6, Ankeny Christian at 11. Number 2, South Winneshiek versus number 7, Notre Dame Burlington at 1:30. Number 4, Remsen St. Mary's versus number 5, North Lynn at 4:30. And number 1, Coon Rapids Bayard versus number 8, Moravia at 7 o'clock p.m. That's this evening. Carol?
1: I'll also go over the state softball first-round matchups. All first-round games are Monday, July 20th, today. And this year in softball, it's a double elimination format. In Class 5A, number 1 Waukee Northwest versus number 8 Pleasant Valley at 11:45 a.m. Number 4 Dallas Center Grimes versus number 5 Cedar Rapids Kennedy at 2 p.m. Number 2 Ankeny Centennial versus number 7 Dowling Catholic, 4:15 p.m. And number 3 Valley versus number 6 Southeast Polk, 6:30 p.m. In Class 4A, number 1 ADM versus number 8 Burlington, 10:30 a.m. Number 4 Western Dubuque versus number 5 Winterset at 12:45 p.m. Number 2 Carlisle versus number 7 North Polk, 3 p.m., and number 3, Fort Dodge, versus number 6, Clear Creek Amana, at 5:15 p.m. In Class 3A, number 1, Williamsburg, versus number 8, West Liberty, at 11:15 a.m., number 4, Mount Vernon, versus number 5, PCM, at 1:30 p.m., number 2, Waller Catholic, versus number 7, West Delaware, at 3:45 p.m., and number 3, Albia, versus number 6, Van Meter, at 6 p.m. In Class 2A, number 1, Grandview Christian, versus number 8, Cardinal, at 10 a.m., number 4, Iowa City Regina, versus number 5, Hinton, at 12:15 p.m., number 2, Durant, versus number 7, Ridgeview, at 2:30 p.m., and number 3, Wapsie Valley, versus number 6, Logan Magnolia, at 4:45 p.m. And in Class 1A, it's number 1, Exria HSK Ottoman, versus number 8, Edgewood Colesburg, at 12 p.m., number 4, West

0: issues. I have done that on many occasions and choose not to do it anymore. I'm not into babies, or children for that matter. He continues to ask me to go, and I can't understand why I don't want to go. I have no problem with him going, and I encourage him to go, but he won't let up on me, and it's driving me away. Am I wrong to prefer not to go? Signed, Child Free in California. Abby replies, Dear Child Free, has it occurred to you that your husband may not want to drive an hour and a half to visit the grandbabies any more than you do? He may need you for backup. Sometimes in a marriage we do things for our partner that may not be our favorite pastime, but we do it for love. You should not have to make that pilgrimage every time your husband does, but the nice thing to do would be to accompany him more times than not and do it with a smile.
1: Dear Abby, my husband is serving a life sentence with the possibility of parole. He turned himself in a year and a half ago for a crime that happened 15 years ago. I met someone 7 months ago. This man is involved in his church and has a ministry in which he feeds the homeless. I'm not sure at this point what our future holds. I feel so guilty at times. Please help. Any advice would be greatly appreciated. From Conflicted in Georgia. Dear Conflicted, this is something I think you should discuss with your incarcerated husband. When you do, explain that you don't think you can live like a widow, possibly for decades. Decide together how you should proceed. However, please remember, you have been involved with this new person for a relatively short time, and there's no guarantee that your relationship will become permanent.
0: And finally, Dear Abby, our friend Leo married a girl who treats him poorly. She degrades him in front of people about his finances, his weight, his looks, and so forth. They've been married only a couple of years and have no kids. Leo's a great person, and his mental health is getting beaten down daily. Should we say something to him? We want him to know that we would support him if he wanted to divorce her. He has limited family. His friends are family. Signed, Stepping Up in Ohio. Abby replies, Dear Stepping Up, because you and Leo's other friends believe he's being abused, I see no reason to remain silent and pretend it isn't happening. An intervention may be called for, as well as an opportunity to reinforce the message that you are all there for him, regardless of what he chooses to do about his marriage. And that brings us to the end of the Des Moines Register for today, the 20th of July, 2026. I'm Jeff Cassett. My partner at the microphone has been Carol Hunter. Earlier, you heard from Connie Isaacson and Twyla Glenn. 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

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And now let's begin with this week's Iowa Capital Dispatch. Our first article, Imagery Mapping finds Iowa has 15,309 animal feeding operations. Environmental Working Group report notes increase in large animal farming operations in Iowa. An analysis from Environmental Working Group mapped 15,309 animal feeding operations in Iowa, which is several thousand more than what was tracked and monitored by the state. The group utilized satellite and aerial imagery to map animal feeding operations across Iowa and estimate the amount of manure they produced. The report also notes a nearly 13% increase from 2019 to 2025 in the number of animal feeding operations that have 1,000 or more animal units. Environmental Working Group estimated that in 2025, animals at Iowa feeding operations with more than 50 animals produced over 107 million tons of manure. The group alleges this manure, which is often applied to nearby cropland, has contributed to nitrate pollution in Iowa's streams and rivers. Ann Sesinger, Senior Director of Agriculture and Climate Research at EWG and co-author of the analysis, said the research started with Iowa Department of Natural Resources animal feeding operation data that included operations with 300 animal units or more. From there, EWG researchers used aerial imagery from the U.S. Department of Agriculture's National Agricultural Imagery Program and satellite imagery from Google Earth to verify each operation in the DNR data and note if it appeared to be an active operation. Sesinger said the researchers then combed through the imagery across the entire state to identify active animal feeding operations large enough to house 50 or more animals, a methodology using visual cues like the type of barn structures, feeders, and size allowed the EWG to determine the animals housed at the operation. Then, a geospatial software traced the size of the buildings to estimate the number of animals housed at the operation. These points were then plotted on an interactive map to show the spread of animal feeding operations. Based on the mapping, Sioux, Lyon, Plymouth, O'Brien, and Washington counties had the greatest concentration of animal feeding operations. These five counties accounted for nearly one-fifth of the facilities mapped across the state. The analysis found that the vast majority, 66% of animal feeding operations in the state, raised hogs. It estimates the 10,172 facilities mapped had around 33.4 million hogs. The analysis found 4,801 cattle operations, with an estimated 2.7 million cattle, and 336 poultry facilities housing 178.6 million turkeys and chickens. The EWG analysis estimated animals at these facilities in 2025 produced the equivalent of 33 tons of manure for every person in the state, or a total of 107.6 million tons. The largest livestock production facilities also produced the greatest share of manure, according to the report, while large feeding operations, those with 1,000 animal units or more, accounted for 29% of all facilities in the state. They generated 60% of the total estimated waste. Facilities with 300 to 999 animal units classified as medium facilities comprise 51% of total facilities and 35% of manure. Small facilities, or those with fewer than 300 animal units, accounted for 20% of total facilities and 5% of manure. Comparing the recent map to a 2020 released analysis of large animal feeding operations in the state, EWG found a 12.9% increase in large confined animal feeding operations. This expansion between 2019 and 2025 reflects the continued consolidation of livestock production into larger, more intensive facilities with greater waste management and drinking water challenges, the report said.
Livestock producers must keep track of the amount of manure produced on their operations and how much was applied as fertilizer to nearby fields. This is all part of a manure management plan, which is overseen by the Iowa Department of Natural Resources. Animal feeding operations with fewer than 500 animal units, however, are not required to maintain manure management plans in Iowa. Schlesinger said, while smaller operations are left out of the state counts and of manure management requirements, those operations still produce manure and most likely apply it to nearby fields, especially given the fact that Iowa has over 15,000 facilities in the state. A small operation next to a large operation can really have an impact on water quality when they're both applying manure, Schlesinger said. Iowa's manure management program is often criticized by environmental programs as having low enforcement, but livestock producers say the plans are precise and that the high cost of fertilizer keeps farmers from applying above the nutrient budgets of their fields. Schlesinger said that, based on the concentration of animal feeding operations in some parts of the state, it is very, very likely that the fields in those areas are being over-applied with manure, especially since it's expensive and difficult to transport manure to fields further away. She suggested county-level oversight of these plans, rather than state-level enforcement, and it could help monitor and manage how much manure is applied. The nutrients in manure and any fertilizer are either absorbed into the field by the plants in the soil or washed off of the fields into watershed. The analysis pointed to manure runoff as a contributing factor to high concentrations of nitrate in Iowa streams and to algae blooms in Iowa lakes. The natural breakdown of organic matter, human waste, and commercial fertilizers are additional causes of high nitrate levels that have made it difficult for Iowa water systems across the state to provide clean drinking water. These other factors, including the application of commercial fertilizer, which do not have to be reported to the state, also contribute to excess nutrients in Iowa lakes. EWG holds that nitrate concentrations in drinking water are at levels far below the U.S. Environmental Protection Agency maximum of 10 milligrams per liter and are linked to the increased risk of certain cancers, thyroid disease, and birth defects. It doesn't matter where it's coming from if it's getting into the drinking water, Schlesinger said. It's hazardous for our health, it's expensive for water utilities to remove, so it's really important to be reducing total nitrogen from fertilizer or from manure that's being applied to fields in the state. The environmental group suggested consumers reduce their consumption of meats raised at factory farms by shopping for proteins with grass-fed, pasture-raised, or certain types of humane labels to reduce the environmental and public health damages caused by raising livestock in animal feeding operations. It also pushed for policy changes to conservation programs to prioritize practices like cover crops or streamside buffers rather than manure storage systems, which the group has previously found make up a significant portion of USDA's Environmental Quality Incentives Program awards. As water quality continues to be a top concern for Iowans, the state launched a 12-year $319 million water quality program to monitor, upgrade treatment plants, and supply additional conservation incentives to farmers in certain regions of the state. The package was approved by the legislature and signed by Governor Kim Reynolds in the spring, and initial rounds of conservation incentives have opened to farmers. Schlesinger said environmental working groups hopes to continue researching the spread of manure in Iowa, possibly with modeling that would gather more information about field application in the state. Additionally, EWG plans to release similar analysis of animal feeding operations in North Carolina and has previously conducted the same analysis in Minnesota. And Iowa court suspends the license of Iowa lawyer charged with abuse and sex crimes. Suspension is based on similar disciplinary action taken in Colorado. The Iowa Supreme Court has suspended the license of an Iowa lawyer facing criminal charges of sexually abusing a child. Enoch Kioki Kali Wapa of Council Bluffs, who practices law in Clarinda and the surrounding area, recently filed with the Iowa Supreme Court a response to proposed disciplinary action that would be based on an April 2026 suspension of his Colorado law license. Wapa's Colorado license was suspended for 90 days due to his 2025 conviction in Iowa of child endangerment, resulting in bodily injury and domestic abuse assault,
Those convictions resulted in a 5-year suspended prison sentence and 3 years of probation. Faced with the possible 90-day reciprocal suspension of his Iowa law license, WAPA argued that he has steadfastly maintained his innocence in the criminal matter and is currently pursuing an appeal of his conviction. He also argued that the court and the Iowa Attorney Disciplinary Board should consider the fact that he practices in, quote, a legal desert within Page County, where he represents clients who have been turned away by other practitioners and have no other options for legal representation. In his filing, WAPA asked the court and the Attorney Disciplinary Board to impose a lesser period of suspension, if any, and stay any suspension pending the outcome of his criminal appeal. The Iowa Supreme Court recently ruled that after considering all of the filings in the case, it finds no reason why it should not impose reciprocal discipline and ordered that WAPA's Iowa license to practice law be suspended for 90 days. In addition to his pending criminal appeal, WAPA is currently facing criminal charges in a separate matter that was initiated almost 2 years ago. In July of 2024, WAPA was charged with lascivious acts with a child, indecent contact with a child, continuous sexual abuse of a child, and 3 counts of assault with intent to commit sexual abuse. All of the charges related to a series of alleged incidents involving the same child who was 9 years old at the time of the alleged abuse. WAPA has pleaded not guilty to the charges, and the trial is scheduled for September 1st of 2026. Separately, the alleged victim in the domestic abuse case is currently suing WAPA for assault, battery, and false imprisonment, and that case is scheduled to be tried on January 25th of 2028. When contacted by the Iowa Capital Dispatch, WAPA declined to comment on the criminal case and the disciplinary matter. And the USDA invests $16 million in rural Iowa water infrastructure. Several communities in northwest Iowa will get upgrades to their water systems to help combat aging infrastructure, thanks to grants and loans from the U.S. Department of Agriculture Rural Development. The City of Correctionville and Lyon and Sioux Rural Water Systems were awarded a combined total of more than $16 million for upgrades, including a new well, a treatment plant, and a water tower. The USDA investment, mostly in the form of loans, came from the Water and Waste Disposal Loans and Grants Program. April Putzier, clerk for the City of Correctionville, said the funds will help the town of about 760 residents upgrade its archaic water treatment facility and a well that is reaching the end of its life. USDA awarded Correctionville $651,000 in grant funding and a $5.15 million loan for the upgrades. Putzier said the city started researching upgrades to the well and the treatment facility in late 2022 and has been searching for grants like the one it received from the USDA to make the projects feasible. Without the USDA funding, I don't know how the city would even be able to do it, Putzier said. Obviously, it's not covering all of it, but it could potentially be taking over $1 million of a burden off its consumers, and that's huge. Putzier said the city has raised water rates to the account for the necessary infrastructure upgrades. She said the base fee for water has been raised from less than $10 per month to more than $35 a month, and the city has increased usage rates from $3 to $4 per 1,000 gallons to nearly $9.50 per 1,000 gallons. Correctionville has not suffered from regular water shortages or excessive contaminants in its water. Putzier said the new well will replace the existing deep well that is nearly 100 years old. She said most of the wells of that type only last about 70 years, as there is no way to reline it. Putzier said the water treatment facility is so old they can hardly get the injectors and pumps that are used in it, and they can't upgrade to newer treatment technologies without completely remapping the facility. It's taken a lot of hard work, and we are definitely trying to do everything we can to help the residents in our community, Putzier said. We need good water quality. The recent round of USDA Rural Development investments also included a loan for $10.35 million to construct an 800,000-gallon water tower and associated piping in the Lyon and Sioux Rural Water System. The City of Macedonia received a grant for $223,000 from the Emergency Community Water Assistance Grants Program to help construct a new well.
According to the release from USDA, the additional well will help boost the city's water supplies, which currently become insufficient during periods of dry weather and require the city to reduce its pumping rate. USDA announced a total of more than $19 million in grants and loans to rural Iowa communities to fund upgrades to health care and safety equipment and economic development opportunities. The majority of the $19 million went to water infrastructure projects in northwestern Iowa. A number of rural utility companies and cooperatives received funding through the Rural Economic Development Loan and Grant Program to establish or replenish revolving loan funds. The funds then helped finance community projects like the construction of a combined emergency service facility in Redland or new radiology equipment at a health center in Kossuth County. Rural Development Iowa State Director Mike Sexton said economic development in rural communities is vital, especially in the northwest regions of the state that were flooded in 2024. Under the leadership of President Trump and Agriculture Secretary Rollins, USDA is helping to modernize services and outfit facilities to recover from disaster, strengthen local infrastructure, and unleash economic prosperity for rural Iowa, Sexton said in a statement. Continuing with Iowa news, Des Moines University and Polk County partner for public health training and collaboration. Des Moines University is working with local government officials to help future public health experts tackle community health issues. The private medical university announced in its news release Tuesday it has signed a memorandum of understanding within the Polk County Health Department to create an academic health department partnership for training and workforce development. Public health challenges are increasingly complex and require strong partnerships, said Julianne Van Loo, director of the Polk County Health Department, in the release. This collaboration with Des Moines University allows us to strengthen our workforce, support future public health leaders, and bring academic expertise into local public health practice to serve Iowa communities. According to the release, the partnership will allow the county and the university to work together to develop student internships and field experiences, as well as workforce development efforts, research and evaluation projects, and more. The two institutions can also better collaborate on initiatives to improve community health through the partnerships, though Van Loo said during the Polk County Board of Supervisors meeting on Tuesday that that kind of work has been ongoing through data and research collaboration. Wallace Boeve, dean of the Des Moines University's College of Health Sciences, also stood up during the meeting's public comment period to give his support for the partnership, which the board approved later in the meeting. He said around 2,000 DMU alumni live in Polk County, and he and his colleagues are excited to work with the county for student training and public health support. This partnership creates a meaningful hands-on learning opportunity that prepares our students to become effective public health professionals. By working alongside the Polk County Health Department, DMU students will gain real-world experience, apply classroom knowledge in a community setting, and develop the skills needed to address complex health challenges, said Rachel Reimer, Des Moines University Department Chair of Public Health Programs, in the release. This is truly exciting opportunity that will enhance their education and help build the future public health workforce. Moving into some national news for a while, U.S. House passes a bipartisan bill to make daylight savings time permanent. The U.S. House voted Tuesday to make daylight savings time permanent nationwide in a bipartisan move that pushes the country one step closer to ending the long-contested ritual of semi-annual clock changes. The House passed the measure, called the Sunshine Protection Act, at 308 to 117. Its future in the Senate is uncertain. Introduced by Republican Representative Vern Buchanan of Florida, the Sunshine Protection Act passed the House Energy and Commerce Committee 48-1 in May and carries a strong support from President Donald Trump. This bipartisan legislation represents a popular common-sense reform and would benefit Americans by protecting precious daylight during the evening, when people are most likely to be awake and active, the White House said in a statement on Tuesday. If the bill were presented to the president in its current form, his advisors would recommend that he sign it into law. Permanent daylight savings time would mean keeping the clock shifted forward 1 hour all year, eliminating the need to spring forward early March and fall back each November,
The adjustment would extend more daylight into the evening, creating later sunrises and sunsets compared to standard time. Establishing permanent daylight savings time would provide families with more usable daylight hours in the evening, giving people additional opportunities to spend time outdoors. Republican Representative Gus M. Blarkius of Florida said during a House debate Tuesday. Many other representatives from Florida voiced their support for the bill Tuesday, saying later daylight hours would help boost the Sunshine State's economy. Representative Frank Pallone, Jr., a New Jersey Democrat, agreed. In his remarks supporting the permanent daylight savings time, he also pointed to the harmful effects that switching the clocks twice a year can have on people's health, as well as young children and pets' quality of sleep. Under the bill, that states that they do not observe daylight savings time before enactment would have the choice to remain on permanent standard time. The provision would only affect two states, Hawaii and Arizona, outside of Navajo Nation, that already do not observe daylight savings times. Those states instead go to standard time, the hours the rest of the country follows from November to March year-round. Other states wishing to opt out would have to enact a law one day before the federal bill becomes law. So the question is asked, is standard time better? Many health experts say standard time is better for humans because it increases the amount of daylight received in the morning, which is beneficial for body rhythms and helps improve sleep. Democratic Representative Madeline Dean of Pennsylvania, the only representative to speak in opposition to the bill during Tuesday's floor debate, cited the benefits tied to standard time as one of her main reasons for going against the bill. Though she too expressed frustration with the practice of changing clocks, she said dozens of medical associations show if we stop the clock, permanent standard time is a healthier choice. Dean also pointed to events that occurred the last time the U.S. briefly attempted to follow the permanent daylight savings time in 1974. Some children lost their lives while walking to school in the dark, she said. We aren't voting on bills right now that would reduce the sky-high cost of food or fuel or health care or addressing the president's war on Iran, Dean said. Instead, we're considering a bill that has deadly and dangerous in the past. Daylight savings time was first introduced in the early 20th century as an energy-conserving wartime measure, according to the academic journal Science. The U.S. has observed short periods of permanent daylight savings over the years, but the federal government has each time reverted to the practice of changing clocks. Lawmakers have also made attempts in recent years to enact permanent daylight savings time. In 2022, the U.S. Senate unanimously approved an earlier version of the bill, sponsored by Senators Patty Murray, a Washington Democrat, and Rick Scott, a Florida Republican, only for the measure to stall in the House. In a statement Tuesday, Murray called on Senate Majority Leader John Toomey to bring the House passed bill for a vote in the Senate. My state, where it is often darker earlier than 4 p.m. in the winter, has made it abundantly clear we want permanent daylight savings time, Murray wrote. Americans from Seattle to Miami believe it's the way past time, it's way past time, excuse me, to lock the clock. I'm calling on Leader Toomey to bring this bill to a vote as soon as possible. If the Senate considers the bill this year, some opposition is likely to come up, including from Senator Tom Cotton, an Arkansas Republican. From the D.C. Bureau, Darlene Graham, Lindsey's sister, sworn in as his U.S. Senate replacement. Senator Darlene Graham joined the U.S. Senate Tuesday, temporarily filling the seat of her late brother, Lindsey Graham. Darlene Graham was sworn in just a day after South Carolina Governor Henry McMaster appointed her as a Republican, to serve out the remainder of her brother's term. President Donald Trump recommended her to fill Lindsey Graham's seat hours before the governor's appointment. Lindsey Graham died unexpectedly this weekend from an aortic dissection due to arteriosclerotic cardiovascular disease, according to preliminary findings from the medical examiner of the District of Columbia, and was released by the senator's office. Lindsey Graham served in the U.S. Senate for more than two decades and had just returned from Ukraine before his death. Iowa GOP Senator Chuck Grassley, the president pro tem of the Senate, swore in Darlene Graham. Grassley joined Darlene Graham and her family in the old Senate chamber for a reenactment of the swearing-in shortly after. Darlene Graham leads the South Carolina Commission for the Blind. She is the first woman to represent the Palmetto State in the U.S. Senate. She will serve alongside South Carolina GOP Senator Tim Scott until January, when Lindsey Graham's term ends. Lindsey Graham, in June, secured the GOP primary in his bid for a fifth Senate seat.
A special GOP primary will take place on August 11th to determine whose name will appear on the November ballot, with a runoff slated for August 25th if needed. The winner of that primary will be up against Democratic candidate Dr. Annie Andrews. Continuing from the D.C. Bureau, Fed Chair Warsh vows to fight inflation, even as new CPI report shows a 3.5% rise. Federal Reserve Chair Kevin Warsh promised Tuesday to put these years of high inflation behind us and to lower prices, including mortgage rates, for everyday Americans as inflation remains at the highest level in 2 years. Warsh appeared before lawmakers on Capitol Hill just after the government's latest monthly inflation data showed a slight drop that was led by falling gas prices as the war in Iran cooled. But routine costs like food and fuel remain 3.5% higher compared to a year ago, a level of inflation last seen in May of 2024, according to the Bureau of Labor Statistics Consumer Price Index for June. The report comes as the United States and Iran again ramped up the exchange of rocket fire last week in the Strait of Hormuz, a choke point for a significant portion of global oil. The grilling by members of the House Committee on Financial Services marked Warsh's first time before Congress since being confirmed to lead the central bank. The nation's top banker faced questions not only about inflation, but also how he plans to insulate the Fed from President Donald Trump, following the U.S. Supreme Court's decision to increase the president's authority over the agencies. Warsh told lawmakers he will ignore political pressure and follow the data when deciding monetary policy decisions. Warsh's appointment was made after Trump's long and public pressure campaign on former Fed Chair Jerome Powell to lower interest rates and his firing of Fed Board Governor Lisa Cook. Trump also targeted Powell with a federal investigation over renovation costs, but eventually dropped the probe. Financial Services Committee Chair French Hill, an Arkansas Republican, warned during questioning a potential second surge in inflation is appearing due to factors outside the Fed, and what the Fed can control is how it reacts. Hill said he was encouraged to hear Warsh's commit to lowering inflation to the Fed's target of 2%. Inflation affects Americans in here and now and not in some hypothetical future composed of long-term projections. How do you and your colleagues on the Open Market Committee plan to accomplish that? Warsh said the Fed will examine interest rates and the central bank's assets and liabilities to harness inflation. We have the tools to deliver that, so it's a function of commitment, responsibility, and tools, and we're three for three, and we'll deliver, he said. Hammering on the topic of high cost of living, Representative William Timmons, Republican, South Carolina, said the people I represent should not have to endure another sustained period of elevated inflation. Warsh said he agreed with Timmons' diagnosis that American households and businesses have suffered an undue hardship. And what I would also say is I'm not in the business of trying to prejudge what the Federal Open Market Committee I'm honored to lead decides, Warsh said. I think we need to have a continued good family fight on this subject. That'll start again in a couple of weeks, and when we have news for you about exactly the methods to solve this problem, we'll be very clear about what they are, and so will the American people. Several questions from committee Democrats centered on how Warsh plans to communicate with the public after he announced plans to pare back press conferences and announcements. Representative Nydia Veliquez, Democrat from New York, asked Warsh if he can, quote, commit today to creating a fixed public standard for which the Federal Open Market Committee decisions and procedural changes trigger a press conference rather than deciding case by case which ones might be worth it. Warsh said it is immediately important to think about reforms, including communications. I don't expect any of the changing communications to be about hiding the ball, he said. Representative Andy Barr, a Kentucky Republican, cited a Wall Street Journal article criticizing the constant yammering, long policy statements, and press conferences to signal future policy moves. Chairman Warsh, why is it important to do away with the dot plot and end once and for all forward guidance? Barr asked, referring to a graphic displaying data on dots. Warsh said his Fed will not share every passing thought. I think being somewhat more circumspect in our communications, at least for me, is a better way of calling balls and strikes, he said. Warsh also faced numerous questions from Democrats on his commitment to protecting the Fed from Trump's attempts to interfere. Representative Gregory Meeks, a New York Democrat, said, if the president publicly pressures you to pursue a different course than the one you believe the economic data supports, will you follow the president's wishes or follow the data? Quote, my commitment to you is to follow the law and follow the data. Follow on our very best judgment, Warsh said.
Meek shot back, "Well, even if he publicly criticizes you for doing it, publicly criticizes you and tells you how disappointed he is in you and all of that, will you still do what the data tells you to do? Are you ready for that?" Quote, "I'm ready to follow the law, and I am ready for the Fed to deliver on the expansive remit that you gave us," Warsh replied. Continuing from Washington, U.S. Supreme Court needs more security funding amid threats, the justices tell lawmakers. Members of Congress from both parties indicated Tuesday they will support additional security funding for the U.S. Supreme Court after two justices testified about a sharp rise in threats. Associate Justices Elena Kagan and Amy Coney Barrett told lawmakers on the House panel that writes the court's annual funding bill an increase is needed to ensure around-the-clock security wherever they go and for upgrades to the building. Maybe I lack imagination, but I didn't expect that performing this service was going to put me in the position of explaining to my children what a bulletproof vest was and why I had to wear one, Barrett said. Kagan told members of the House Appropriation Financial Services and General Government Subcommittee during the hearing that the court's budget has increased on average by 15% per year during the last 5 years, mostly due to safety concerns and inflation. "I first joined the court in 2010. My security was very different at the time. The Supreme Court police focused almost exclusively on protecting the building, and our information technology department focused on supporting the latest BlackBerry devices," Kagan said. "I don't have a security team of my own, and I was accompanied by security personnel only when I participated in work-related public events." The court, she added, began increasing its security spending around 2017 after members of Congress encouraged the justices to take their safety more seriously. Security threats have steadily increased since then. The Capitol Police Chief recently testified that threats against Congress are up 50% this year, Kagan said. The Supreme Court, police expect a smaller but still very substantial 38% annual increase in threats this year, which follows a 25% increase last year. Subcommittee Chairman David Joyce, Republican from Ohio, said that regardless of how the court rules on any given case, the justices must be able to do their jobs without fear for their safety or their family's safety. Maryland Democratic Representative Steny Hoyer, ranking member on the panel, said that given the deeply divided country and the increasingly violent rhetoric being directed at judges, Congress must provide sufficient funding to ensure the safety of all judicial personnel. The House subcommittee, he said, appropriated $207 million for the Supreme Court, which included a $28.9 million increase in security for the and in the bill that was approved earlier this year. The legislation hasn't yet gone to the floor for a vote. The Senate Appropriations Committee hasn't yet released any of its dozen government funding bills for the next fiscal year ahead of the October 1st shutdown deadline. Lawmakers on the House panel pressed the justices about the court's ethics policy and raised concerns over the increase in cases it takes up as part of its emergency or shadow docket. Hoyer said the justices deciding cases without a full briefing or oral arguments and then issuing a ruling with little or no explanation has had a negative impact on Americans' trust in the court. Barrett noted that people have long had the ability to seek interim relief from the court, though she agreed with Hoyer that the justices have seen a big change in the volume and the nature of such requests. Kagan responded she doesn't believe it's appropriate to refer to those cases as the shadow docket instead of the emergency or interim docket, because the justices have done a better job in the recent past of explaining ourselves, at least to a moderate degree. She added that a year ago, she might have answered the question differently because the Supreme Court was providing such little explanation in those specific cases, and that lower courts had a great deal of difficulty trying to figure that out, justices said and addressed. "I don't think that's so much a problem anymore," Kagan said. "I think that as we've gotten more experience in these constant requests that are coming to us for emergency relief, that we better recognize that at least sometimes there is a need for additional information, and we have issued opinions, and sometimes majority and dissenting opinions accordingly." Connecticut Democratic Representative Rosa DeLauro, ranking member on the Appropriations Committee, encouraged the justices to figure out a way to enforce the ethics policy the court instituted in 2023. Kagan testified the court should work hard to try to
or to figure out some enforcement system, but emphasized any changes needed to come from the justices themselves. I will say that that's an extremely difficult question for a pretty obvious reason, I think, which is that I don't think that you would want an enforcement system that was controlled by the executive branch or by the legislature, Kagan said. And this is because of what you said in your opening statement about the importance of judicial independence. Barrett testified she was completely committed to the ethics code, but that she was less certain about whether and how to enforce it. I'm just not quite sure. The judiciary moves slowly. The court moves slowly. We have turtles everywhere because of that, Barrett said. And I think that if we had a body to enforce the code, it would have to come from within the judiciary. And I just think then it's a question of who selects the judges. How is the panel comprised? There's just a lot of complexity. The two justices testified before the Senate Appropriations Financial Services and General Government Subcommittee in the afternoon. And while they addressed many of the same questions and concerns raised during the morning House hearing, they provided some additional details about security. The Supreme Court would like Congress to provide $6.5 million to begin the process of building an external security screening center, which Kagan said could be similar to the Capitol Visitor Center that sits underground just east of the building. Right now, visitors walk into the court, and that's where they are checked. That's where they're sent through the magnometer and checked for weapons and so forth, Kagan said. As far as personnel, Kagan testified the Supreme Court has a goal of reaching 477 police officers, but that the justices are a ways away from that right now. If we include people we get through contracting, we can probably do it within a couple of years, Kagan said. But in order to have our own employees get up to that mark, then we're talking more about 6 years. Kagan was unable to answer a question from Senate Appropriations Committee Ranking Member Patty Murray, Democrat from Washington, about the types of training these police officers must complete and the facilities they would need. Quote, I am confident that the kind of training programs that we've put in place are good ones, but I can't give you a whole lot of detail about that, she said. Barrett told senators the need for more dedicated police officers comes in part from the U.S. Marshals Service, telling the court months earlier that than expected that their officers could no longer provide security at the justices' home. They themselves were just stretched thin, Barrett said. So we'd always wanted to take it over ourselves, but we are forced to do that on a quicker timeline. And we are now fully doing it within the Supreme Court police through a combination of our full-time officers and contractors. Also, from the D.C. Bureau, after two deadly shootings, ICE reportedly ordered to end vehicle enforcement stops. The Department of Homeland Security Tuesday ordered U.S. Immigration and Customs Enforcement officers to cease vehicle-related enforcement stops following the deadly shootings of two men in their vehicles, according to multiple media reports. A DHA spokesperson did not respond directly to state's newsroom's question about what was characterized in some reports as a new nationwide order. Quote, we are always evaluating our procedures to keep our officers safe and the criminals off the streets, the spokesperson said. We will not disclose or discuss law enforcement tactics. U.S. Senator Susan Collins of Maine, a Republican who was up for re-election in one of the nation's most closely watched races, said on social media Tuesday that she spoke with Homeland Security Secretary Mark Wayne Mullen on Monday night and urged him to cease all non-urgent vehicle stops. ICE officers killed a 26-year-old Colombian man with legal status in his vehicle in Biddeford, Maine, on Monday. As the Trump administration aims to carry out mass deportations, aggressive enforcement has occurred across the interior of the country, with at least 21 shootings involving federal immigration agents, even before Maine. At least 10 of those incidents prior to Maine have been deadly, according to an investigation by The Guardian. Monday's shooting in Maine, coupled with another by federal immigration officers who on July 7th killed 52-year-old Lorenzo Salgado Arrua, a Mexican national, during a traffic stop in Houston, renewed congressional anger and demand for answers. Neither man was initially a person of interest for immigration enforcement, DHS stated. On Tuesday, the Congressional Hispanic Caucus condemned federal immigration agents for the recent shootings, calling for congressional oversight and for the dismantling of ICE.
An agency that acts as though it is above the law cannot be reformed at the margin, said New York Democrat Nydia Velazquez. You cannot put a band-aid on a system that is fundamentally broken. We must abolish ICE. Here we are again, a brown man, a Latino, killed, said the chair of the Hispanic caucus, Representative Adriano Esperet of New York. Members of the Congressional Hispanic Caucus said the recent killings are a pattern with immigration enforcement under the Trump administration, coupled with conflicting statements given by the Department of Homeland Security and independent recordings of the incidents. The department came under intense scrutiny after federal immigration officers shot and killed two U.S. citizens in Minneapolis in January, Renee Good and Alex Pretty. Minnesota prosecutors announced Monday that they have started receiving evidence from the federal government about their killings after the Trump administration initially refused to turn over evidence to the local law enforcement. Espelette said members of the Hispanic caucus will hold a field hearing in Houston on July 24th with House Democrats on the Homeland Security Committee. Democrats plan to focus the hearings on the killing of Salgado Arruja, a construction worker, a husband, and a father of three U.S. citizen children. Texas Democrat Joaquin Castro said that Congress must not only use its power of subpoena to conduct oversight, but must freeze hiring at ICE and refuse to fund the agency. Congressional Republicans funded ICE and Border Patrol with $70 billion until September of 2029 through a special legislative process after Democrats refused to fund DHS for fiscal year 2026. Additionally, congressional Republicans last year approved roughly $170 billion for DHS to conduct immigration enforcement and to hire more ICE and Border Patrol agents. We have to disband ICE in this Congress, Castro said. Otherwise, these killings will continue. There will be another victim in a few days or a few weeks. Texas Democrat Representative Sylvia Garcia said she has a meeting with Homeland Security's Mullen this week, where she plans to ask questions related to the Texas and Maine shootings. This is a human life, she said of Salgado Arruja. He was not the target. He had no criminal record. He may not even have been the right man. Those are troubling questions for everybody. More on the immigration front. After entering the country 10 years ago at age 11, Iowa man is detained by ICE. Judge orders bond hearing for Clarion man detained by ICE. A federal judge has intervened in the case of an Iowa man jailed by ICE after living in the United States for 10 years, since the age of 11. Alvaro Anastasio Garcia Tevalon of Clarion recently filed a federal lawsuit against Polk County Chief Jail Administrator Corey Williams, Acting Director of U.S. Immigration and Customs Enforcement David Venturella, Secretary of Homeland Security Mark Wayne Mullen, and Acting U.S. Attorney General Todd Blanche. Tevalon's lawsuit challenged the legality of his current detention by ICE, seeking either his immediate release or court hearing at which he could argue for temporary release on bond. Court records show that Tevalon, who is a citizen of Guatemala, entered the United States without authorization in November of 2016 at the age of 11. He was apprehended by Border Patrol agents who processed him as a minor unaccompanied by an adult, and immediately placed him with the Office of Refugee Resettlement. Within a few weeks, the government released him to his mother's custody in Clarion, Iowa. Now, 20 years old, Tevalon has lived in the United States for almost 10 years, and has a child who is a United States citizen. Court records indicate he has never violated the terms of his 2016 release. On April 29th of 2026, Tevalon was arrested in Wright County on charges of domestic abuse assault. Police alleged he was involved in an altercation with the female victim, who was left with scratches or bruises on her arms and shoulders. An ICE officer then lodged a detainer against Tevalon, and ICE took custody of him on May 1st of 2026, and he has allegedly remained in jail since that time. The domestic abuse charges remain pending, with a Wright County judge having entered a June 18th warrant for Tevalon's arrest for failing to appear for a trial hearing in the case. Court records indicate that due to the ICE detainer, Tevalon was in the Polk County Jail at the time of the planned hearing. Recently, Stephanie Rose, chief judge for the U.S. District Court of the Southern District of Iowa, took up Tevalon's lawsuit seeking his immediate release or a bond hearing. The question before the court was,
as rules ruled, was whether the government may re-detain without process a non-citizen it allowed to live at liberty in the country for nearly a decade. It may not. Well, the Eighth Circuit Court of Appeals has held that under the federal law, non-citizens who enter the country without authorization and are later arrested are subjected to mandatory detention. Roe said of that decision, it does not end the matter, in Tevelon's case, where constitutional rights are at play. Rose concluded that the government, having released Tevelon and allowed him to live at liberty for a decade, cannot now detain him without due process. When the government releases a non-citizen into the country and allows him to remain, it does more than perform an administrative gesture, Rose ruled. It permits him to order his life around his continued liberty, and over time that reliance ripens into an interest the Due Process Clause protects. A person permitted to remain at liberty receives an implicit promise that their liberty will be revoked only if they have failed to live up to the conditions of the release. The due process protections of the Constitution are guaranteed to all persons within the United States, including Tevelon, Rose stated. He has lived in the United States for nearly a decade and raised a citizen child. For all those years the government left him at liberty until his recent arrest, it alleged no breach of the terms of his release, and for a decade the government allowed Tevelon to live in the community, and in all that time it never alleged he broke a term of his release. Rose also noted that whether Tevelon's April 2026 arrest makes him ineligible for release on bond is a question for an immigration judge to decide at a bond hearing, which Rhodes ordered while declining Tevelon's request for an immediate release. In healthcare news, caregiver issued a warning after nursing home resident chokes and dies. A nursing home worker accused of failing to evaluate a choking resident who subsequently died has been given a warning by state regulators. The Iowa Board of Nursing recently charged licensed practical nurse Samantha Smith of Burlington with failing to assess or evaluate a patient and committing an act that might adversely affect a patient's welfare. According to the board, Smith was employed last year as a nurse at the Klein Center, which is a nursing home that's part of Southeast Iowa Regional Medical Center in West Burlington. The board alleges that on December 5th of 2025, Smith responded to an incident involving a female resident of the home who appeared to be choking. State inspection reports indicate another resident of the home had alerted the staff to the fact that the woman had been coughing and vomiting while trying to eat. The staff made note that the woman's labored breathing and described her in their reports as choking, according to investigators. The board alleges Smith failed to perform the necessary assessments of the woman's vital signs and instead took her to her bedroom. Smith then gathered the resident's medications for the evening and allegedly placed the pills in the woman's mouth and gave her water while the woman continued to cough and gag, eventually spitting out the pills, according to state inspectors. The inspectors allege Smith then directed a certified nurse aide to put the woman to bed, after which Smith placed the woman's CPAP mask in place, covering the woman's mouth and nose to help the woman's sleep apnea. About 10:30 p.m., 5 hours after the choking episode in the dining room, the resident was checked by another nurse who discovered the woman was struggling to breathe and had vomited into her CPAP mask. According to state inspectors, the resident's oxygen saturation levels were at 34%, with anything below 88% typically considered a medical emergency. And another nursing home worker reportedly overhearing the nurse exclaim, quote, "Oh my God." An ambulance was summoned, but the resident died before emergency services arrived at the nursing home, according to the board. State inspectors later reported that when they asked the licensed practical nurse, identified in board records as Smith, whether she had performed any assessments like listening for lung sounds, vital signs, or checking oxygen levels, she teared up and stated no. State inspectors proposed, but held in suspension, a $10,000 fine against the Klein Center. State fines are typically suspended in lieu of federal penalties imposed by the Center for Medicare and Medicaid Services. The Iowa Board of Nursing recently settled its disciplinary case against Smith by issuing her a warning. As part of that settlement, Smith has agreed to complete 15 educational trainings on patient assessment. The Iowa Capital Dispatch was unable to reach Smith for comment.
Also in healthcare news, private equity might dodge state laws by partnering with a healthcare nonprofit. It wasn't billed as a takeover. The nonprofit hospice where Washington State nurse Millie Palmer was working for nearly two decades announced on October 24th that it was entering a joint venture with Composus, a private equity-backed home health company. The deal was billed as a 50-50 partnership between Composus and Providence, Palmer's employer. But within months, Palmer said her employer's priorities shifted. After Composus assumed control over day-to-day operations at the hospice and home health company in May of 2025, management began pushing nurses and caseworkers to see more patients during their 8-hour shift. Staff, who had been doing 13 to 15 patient visits per week, were pressured to complete 20 to 25. Meanwhile, some Palmer colleagues also asked to lie on paperwork or back data legal documents, she said. The new expectations have dramatically changed the job, she left, prompting some of her colleagues to quit. The hospice now employs more traveling nurses and is seeing fewer referrals, she said. It was really limited our ability to make sure that patients are safe in their home, she told Stateline. What ends up happening is our staff is so committed to our patients and communities that they will not provide substandard care. So that pushes them into overtime, and then that impacts their abilities to care for their own families. Providence declined Stateline's request for an interview. Composus did not respond to multiple requests for comment before the publication. Joint ventures in healthcare are not new, but private equity firms and nonprofits that co-own hospitals, urgent care clinics, and home health agencies are partners with fundamentally different missions. Nonprofit health systems are legally obligated to prioritize their community's health care needs in exchange for being exempt from paying most taxes, and they must provide needed services that may not be profitable and reinvest excess revenue into patient care and community health. Private equity firms generally focus on maximizing returns for investors, often within a few years. As these joint ventures grow increasingly popular, they will test a wave of recent state laws that were designed to increase oversight of private equity in healthcare and to prevent a repeat of the patient harm, hospital closures, mass layoffs, and financial failures that have followed some of the industry's most troubled investments. Last year, at least seven states enacted laws erecting guardrails around private equity's involvement in healthcare. But some private equity critics are concerned that the recent state laws may not extend to the joint venture model. Policymakers need to take a look and make sure that they are future-proofing their state's regulations for stuff like this, said Matt Parr, communications director for the Private Equity Stakeholder Project, a watchdog group that tracks private equity. More than a fifth of private equity-backed hospitals in the U.S. are now owned through joint ventures with nonprofits, according to a new study from Private Equity Stakeholder Project. Proponents of joint ventures say private equity provides a stabilizing infusion of cash for nonprofits, as well as the expertise and connections to help them improve their operations and scale up their services. Nonprofit systems provide clinical expertise and a name the community trusts that can allow private equity entry into new markets. As our communities age, we have been thoughtfully evaluating how to best meet the growing need for these services, Terry Warren, Chief of Community Services at Providence, said in a news release announcing its joint venture with Composus. Bringing in the private equity-backed partner, she said, would enable Providence to expand access to its hospice and home health services. Palmer, who lives in Renton, Washington, a Seattle suburb, has worked as a nurse since 1988 and joined Providence, which operates in several western states, in 2007. Composus, a Tennessee-based home health company with locations in 32 states, is owned by private equity firm Tower Brook Capital Partners and Catholic Health System Ascension. Their new joint venture rebranded the Palmer's employer as Providence at Home with Composus.

Apollo investors made millions. LifePoint is an example of the growing reach of joint ventures. More than 60% of its hospitals are owned through such partnerships with nonprofit and other healthcare providers in multiple states, according to research from the Private Equity Stakeholder Project. One of LifePoint's largest joint ventures is with not-for-profit Duke Health, the top-ranked North Carolina health system that's connected with Duke University and anchored by the highly rated Duke University Hospital. Their joint venture, Duke LifePoint Healthcare, owns 15 acute care hospitals in Michigan and North Carolina, Pennsylvania, and Virginia. Although Duke's name comes first in the branding, LifePoint owns 90% of the venture. It remains to be seen whether new state laws that restrict private equity's involvement in healthcare will extend to joint ventures with nonprofit systems. And that brings us to the close of this week's Iowa Capital Dispatch. 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
5: Welcome. This is The Atlantic, and I'm your reader, Susan, with the audio reading service of the Allen County Public Library in Fort Wayne, Indiana. Today, I will begin with an article from the October 2023 of the issue of The Atlantic, entitled, Janisha from Kentucky. I came to New York sure of one thing, that no one could ever know my past, by Janisha Watts. Ms. Brown didn't tell me where we were going. I knew we'd be visiting someone important, a literary figure, because we took a gypsy

cab instead of the subway. It would probably be someone I should have known, but didn't. A brownstone in Harlem. It was immaculate. Paintings of women in headscarves. A cherry-colored oriental rug. A dark, gleaming dining room table. Miss Brown led me toward a woman on the couch. She knew that I would recognize her, and I did, despite the plastic tube snaking from her nostrils to an oxygen tank. Maya Angelou's back was straight. Her rose-pink eyeshadow sparkled. My mind called up random bits of information from I Know Why the Caged Bird Sings. Canned pineapples. She loved them. Bailey, her brother's name. What she felt when she heard someone read Dickens aloud for the first time. The voice that slid in and curved down through and over the words. And that, like me, she had called her grandmother Mama. "What's your name?" she asked. "Janisha." "Last name?" she shot back. "Watts." Maya Angelou. Now knew my name. The party was for the poet Eugene B. Redman. Amari Baraka was there, the family of James Baldwin, and Nikki Giovanni, who once wrote, just to me, it felt like, though you're poor, it isn't poverty that concerns you. By then I knew how to mingle with literary types at networking events, but I always felt like my worth was tied to my job or my education or my family background. This night was different. I didn't have to prove myself. It was assumed that everyone here was important, because who else would possibly be invited to Maya Angelou's brownstone? In my head, I created stories about who I might be to these people. Maybe I was a young poet of great promise, or a family friend of Maya's, or even her granddaughter. Having Maya Angelou as my grandmother would have been nice. Toni Morrison, too. And James Baldwin for a granddad. I'd done this as a child as well, imagining who I could have been if I'd a different kind of family, who I could have been had my mother been a professor, an artist, a writer. But I didn't grow up in a Harlem brownstone. I didn't have a professor or an artist or a writer for a mother. And Maya Angelou wasn't my grandmother. I was Janisha from Kentucky, and I was raised in a crack house. At the Charlotte Court Housing Project in Lexington, Kentucky, the apartment complexes were all the same. The front yards bare dirt with patches of grass. Lexington is a very white city in an extremely white state, but the West End is black. Lots of people were poor. I had a bubblegum pink 10-speed that I would ride to the corner store where older girls and I would steal lemonheads and now and laters. In summer, my brothers and sisters and I would rush to Douglas Park to catch the free lunch truck. On weekends, we'd bum money at the plaza, the West End parking lot where people dressed up to sit on the hoods of their freshly washed cars. The neighborhood was full of boys fighting. Once my little brother, Colby, needed a haircut. Our mother, Trina, had no money for the barber, so she shaved his head with a disposable razor. His tight coils covered our floor, and the next day all the kids on the school bus laughed at the nicks on his head. On one of my birthdays, I was maybe 6 or 7, Trina let me have a party. No balloons or cakes or gifts, just a few girls from the neighborhood going wild. We were upstairs when another mother knocked on the front door. "I told y'all you were not allowed over here," she said to her daughters. I knew other people who used drugs, but what happened at our apartment was different. On any given day, folks would be in the bathroom or a bedroom getting high. In return, the dealers gave Trina free drugs. Our door was always open and shutting, strangers entering and leaving. One evening, my little brothers and sisters and I were in our bedroom coloring dinosaurs with green crayons. I was about 7. I was working hard to keep them busy so that Trina could enjoy her high. I don't remember Trina ever praising me for being a good big sister, but I heard her brag to a friend about how quiet we were when she left us alone. Coloring books kept us quiet, she said. Sometimes the cops would come, 4 or 5 at a time. My siblings and I would lie in a bed as they walked through our dark apartment with flashlights, their staticky walkie-talkies impossible to understand. In the morning, we'd see that they'd trashed the place, flipped mattresses onto the floor, pulled out drawers.
My Aunt Soso says they once found drugs hidden in the cereal boxes. We knew why the police came. After they kicked in the door once, a man we'd never seen before handed Colby a bag of drugs to hide. And there were guns. I was standing on the stairs one night when I saw a man in a red jacket hand someone a gun that looked like a big, black super soaker. Trina made an ooh sound. I could tell she was nervous from the way she looked away from the gun. One time Trina went upstairs with a group of people to get high. I was crying. I yelled for her because I didn't want her to leave me downstairs without her. I noticed a man with hazel eyes and a mole on his face sitting in a chair, staring at me. "Do you want me to make you feel good?" he asked. My tears stopped. I knew that was something a grown man shouldn't say to a child. I was in the third grade. The police never took Trina to jail those nights, but sometimes they would handcuff her. Once she was sitting on the couch with my sister Ebony crying in her lap. "Can I change her pampers?" she asked. She needed them to take the handcuffs off first. Trina was what I called her. Even when I was little, I never called her Mama. I don't have any photos of myself as a baby. I recently asked some relatives if they had any in their own albums. No one did, but a cousin sent me a photo of Trina at her high school prom. Her hair was up, and she wore a pastel pink gown tight around her tiny waist. She looked innocent. It was the kind of photo that proud daughters share on Instagram. Anyone could see how beautiful she was. I had never thought about my mother before, that she had been beautiful once. When I picture Trina, I see her in a hospital bed. I was in New York City in 2010 at my desk at People magazine when I got the call. Trina had overdosed and hit her head or been beaten by her boyfriend, not for the first time, or maybe both. When I arrived at the hospital in Lexington, she was almost dead. The right side of her head had been shaved and stapled closed. She couldn't open one of her eyes, but when she saw me, a smile crawled across her face. But I'm getting ahead of myself. Let me first tell you a bit about Trina Renee Watts. She was born on October 16, 1965, across town from where we would live as children. Her caramel skin is pimpled, and she has a birthmark that resembles a bruise over her right eye. She has always enjoyed reading and writing, and English was her favorite subject in school. She ran track. They called her the next Wilma Rudolph. She was that fast. She got accepted to Western Kentucky but dropped out when I was born in January 1985. My father's name is Levi Fishback, and he met Trina at a club called Tommy Campbell's. My sister, Jashay, was born a year and a half after me. Shay was high yellow, a quiet kid who rarely cried but would suck her thumb or shake her leg when she got anxious, and sniff Trina's shirts when she wasn't around. When Shay was a baby, Trina started freebasing cocaine, and then she began using crack. When Shay was 11 months old, Trina started bleeding, and she didn't know what was wrong. She woke up in the hospital, handcuffed to the bed, and learned that she'd given birth to another baby. She hadn't even suspected that she was pregnant. The baby was born with crack in his system and was in the neonatal ICU covered in tubes, tiny enough to fit in her cupped hands. This was my brother, Jacoby, Colby. Aaron was born just before Christmas in 1990, and our youngest sibling, Ebony, in 1992. All five of us have different fathers. I don't think Trina even knows who most of the dads are. Trina would let me change Ebony's diaper like she was my doll. During a visit to a neighbor, the woman asked Trina, "Can I have Ebony?" as if that were normal, as if Trina might just hand her child over. She didn't, not that day. But a few months later, Ebony was sent to live with a relative, and she never came home again. Trina was never mean, never hit us or screamed. She read us Curious George, the only book we owned. Sometimes she lifted us up on her feet, pretending we were airplanes making engine noises. She put up a Christmas tree, even though we had few gifts. Once, an older boy was bullying me on the bus. I had a pencil in my hand and stabbed him on the top of his head. Stunned, he touched the spot, and blood colored his fingertip.
That evening, his mother knocked on our door. "Trina, look at what your daughter did to my son," she said, showing her the mark on his head. Trina said, "Well, what did he do to her?" Trina was on my side. Sometimes she would pack us into her bed and say, "I promise y'all I'm going to stop using drugs." But then we would wake up and Trina would be gone. We wouldn't go to school. We would sit like soldiers on ambush and wait, alert to any sound of chatter, footsteps, or clicking keys that would mean Trina was home. If someone knocked on the door, we knew to hush and not answer it. One day we were home alone and I heard knocking. I was 7 or 8. I looked through the peephole. It was my dad. I opened the door. He walked in and looked around. Clothes were scattered everywhere, and dirty dishes and trash littered the floor. We didn't have any food. We thought that he would take us back to his place where he lived with his wife and stepdaughter, or at least give us something to eat. "I gotta get you out of here," he said. But he left and didn't come back. Another day, I was wearing the same outfit I'd had on for a week, shorts and a tank top. My hair wasn't combed. Tina had brought us over to her friend's house so the two of them could get high. The friend was balding and fat. I hadn't known that drug addicts could be fat. Inside, the smell of crack was strong, thicker than cigarette smoke, like someone who never brushed their teeth breathing directly into your nose. So I went outside to wander the neighborhood. I ran into a group of pretty, clean-dressed girls who scanned me up and down and whispered. I didn't like them. I didn't like my ugly sister Shay or my nappy-headed brothers. They all reminded me of what those girls thought of me. Once when I was about 8, we were alone and hungry. Colby opened a can of cranberry sauce. One of us poured syrup on a piece of bread. If I'd only had myself to take care of, it would have not been so bad, but as the oldest, I felt it was up to me to fix things. I decided to get my grandmother, Trina's mom, to help us. My granny worked right across the street from Charlotte Court. She was a nurse for the health department. I crossed the two-lane road, pushed open the glass revolving door, and walked to the front desk. "Pat Dishman," I whispered to the secretary. She made me sign in. I pulled down my baseball cap and fixed my jacket. The women were dressed in blouses tucked into slacks. Some wore suits with heels. I had scratched up legs, and my teeth were so crooked that if I smiled with my mouth shut, one poked out the side. When I stepped off the elevator, I recognized one of my grandmother's friends, a white woman who offered me a Thin Mint and watched with concern as I gobbled it up. My granny wasn't in the office, but the friend said she'd let her know that I'd stop by. Walking home, I wondered if her coworkers could see me through the windows. I was mad at myself for not being pretty. "What the F are y'all looking at?" I asked Shay, Colby, and Aaron. I wanted Trina to stroll in so that I could cuss her out. "You stupid bitch," I would tell her. "Crackhead, where the F you been? We need food. I hate you." A knock on the door turned into a bang. It sounded like the police. But it was my granny in a teal silk coat with fur around the hood. I unlocked the door and she rushed in. "Why did you come to my job?" she screamed. Her makeup, as always, was perfect, her lips a deep plum. "Why did you come to my job?" "I didn't go to your job," I said, almost believing my own lie. "Yes, she did, Granny," Shay said. I wanted to smack her. I wanted to say, "You're uglier than me." "Don't you ever bring your ass to my job," Granny said. She didn't ask where Tirina was or how long she'd been gone or offer to take us to McDonald's. She just left, slamming the door. Another time, Trina disappeared for a few hours. We were waiting for her when the door to the closet opened and she walked out. That entire time, she'd been sitting in the closet, high. I can still see her long legs stepping out from behind the door. She moved like a nutcracker soldier, as if her body were made of wood. Her lips were pressed together, and she didn't acknowledge us at all. She just walked out of the apartment. We were too stunned to chase after her. When I was 9, we moved into the Salvation Army. Trina said it was because the police had damaged the apartment so badly during a raid that maintenance had come and fixed it up. We certainly hadn't been evicted, she told me, because our subsidized rent was only $50.
We ate at a brown table in the Salvation Army cafeteria and shared a bathroom with homeless people who mumbled to themselves as we brushed our teeth. We slept in a room that automatically went dark each night when the clock flashed curfew. One day, Trina and two other mothers took us all to the park. They huddled by a tree as I sat on a park bench, keeping an eye on the little kids and on Trina. Two homeless men were pointing at our moms. One was shaking his head as if he was disappointed. I could see the fire from the lighter warming the crack pipe as Trina and the other woman bent down and took turns. I was surprised that she had found other women like her, other moms who enjoyed drugs. At the time, Trina was on crutches because she had gotten in a fight and broken her foot. Even hopping around on one foot, I thought to myself, she still wants to get high. Aaron came down with a bad fever at the Salvation Army. He was in Trina's lap, his head on her chest. Ordering an ambulance was going to be expensive, but Trina didn't hesitate. She just wanted to make sure her baby boy was okay. Right then, she seemed like a normal mother. My aunts, Chantel and Soso, came to the Salvation Army with a U-Haul to get me. I sat between them. The drive to Tallahassee was bumpy and long, the inside of the truck hot and sticky. But Florida, when we got there, was peaceful and sunny and had palm trees. I moved into Aunt Chantel's apartment, where she shared one room with her baby son, and I shared the other with my 7-year-old cousin, Kiki. Aunt Chantel had just graduated from Florida State University and was working at Target. She tried to give me a normal life. We ate dinner at a table and had fruit roll-ups for snacks. I was in the fourth grade at Appalachian Elementary School, and every day my hair was done and I had proper clothes to wear. Once when it rained, she let Kiki and me run around until we were soaked. We filled buckets up with rainwater, which she told us was good for our hair. But many days I would walk down to a payphone near a convenience store where I could call my granny Collect to ask about Trina and my siblings. That's how I learned that the state had taken them away. Shay was living with my granny's sister, Jamie. The boys were in foster care with a Jehovah's Witness. They were all gone. The adults seemed to have known that this was the likely outcome. That's why I'd been sent away to keep me out of the system. But I felt so guilty for leaving, like it wouldn't have happened if I had been there, like I was the only one who could protect them. There were two boys in the neighborhood who reminded me of my brothers. One had the same box haircut as Aaron. I'd knock on their door and ask if they could play, when all I really wanted was to watch as they wrestled on the playground. I had a journal with a red ribbon placeholder that I wrote in about Trina's addiction and how much I missed my siblings. One time I left it out in plain view where I knew my aunts would find it. That night I sat with my ear against the wall, listening as Aunt Soso read my journal over the phone to my granny. I was beginning to see that writing things down, naming them, could make other people feel things. I felt freer writing than I did speaking out loud. I discovered books in Florida, too. I lived in my head and went wherever the stories took me, into the world of a boy who learned that he was diabetic because he always had to pee, or a red-headed, freckled kid who wiped his runny nose with his shirt, or a rich kid who was new to school and tried to use his money to make friends. Reading was the only time when I didn't think about Trina or my siblings. I lived in Florida for more than a year. Then the state of Kentucky gave Trina another chance. Shay, Aaron, Colby, and I all moved into our grandmother's house, the 3-bedroom house on Valley Farm Drive where Trina had grown up. Trina wasn't allowed to live with us yet, but she visited on weekends. She was in rehab and working at Hardee's. One evening, she came by with another woman, her caseworker, I think, to bring me a birthday card and a Butterfinger, my favorite candy. When she was sober, Trina would do my hair. She knew how to do cornrows and elaborate designs, any style I wanted. She took her time, and her hands were gentle. It was a different world from the projects. My granny was a master sergeant in the Army Reserve, and she was strict, but she took care of us. She worked every day, so she'd get up early, and I'd dress Aaron for daycare. We'd sing the Barney song together.
We had a yard to play in. At night, we all slept in the same bed under a blanket covered in faded pink strawberries, me in the middle with my arms around my siblings. Granny threw us birthday parties, too. I had a party at a skating rink with a Mickey Mouse cake. She pushed me to work hard at school, though I didn't always listen, and she got a tutor for Colby, who was struggling. My dad would make the occasional appearance. One time he promised to take me to the zoo. The night before, I had ironed my black jeans until they had a white crease from the starch. I even ironed my cotton panties. I was picturing the day to come. He would take me to the gift shop and to McDonald's. He'd let me order anything on the menu. In the morning, I wore my favorite purple sweater and new white ribbons in my pigtails. I went outside to wait because waiting outside would help speed his arrival. I watched the road, leaving my post only to go to the bathroom or to answer the ringing phone. I hoped it was him calling to assure me that he was on his way. "He's not coming, Janisha," my granny kept saying. I waited until the sunset. He didn't even call the next day or the day after that. Trina got us kids back, but she began doing drugs again, too. I was always asking if I could go to Granny's because it was calmer there. So I wasn't with my siblings on the day when Trina dropped them off with the woman who took care of Ebony. When she didn't come back to get them, the women called social services and reported her. I stayed with my granny while Colby, Aaron, and Shay ended up back in foster care. We never lived together again. At Christmas, I would pick out gifts, wrapping them in forest green paper with a black Santa pattern. But I never saw my siblings during the holidays. Once New Year's came, I'd put the gifts in the attic. Eventually, I stopped buying new ones. I brought the old presents down again and again until the wrapping paper faded and tore. I didn't cry. I just pushed away my emotions and eased into my new life. I had my own bedroom, the telephone worked, and the cable did, too. Eventually, my granny paid for me to get braces, a status symbol in my middle school eyes. Only white kids and black kids from two-parent homes had braces. My sister Shay lived with Aunt Jamie in the projects, and we went to the same school, one grade apart. She did endless chores and rarely had any new clothes. I used to make fun of her high-water pants. One weekend when I was visiting, she took my wide-leg jeans. When I saw them on her at school, I tried to fight her. No one knew why. Most of our classmates didn't even know we were sisters. She probably had it worst of all my siblings. She moved out as soon as she turned 18 and got pregnant with her first baby around then. I wasn't much of a sister to her. I wanted to close the door on that part of my life, and I wanted to make my granny proud. Granny was always warning me that I could turn out just like your mammy. I was so desperate for her to see me as a beautiful girl, a girl who was nothing like my mother. Maybe that's why I started calling her Mama. And for a while, she let me. But one day, I walked into her room and said, "Mama," and she looked up at me over her reading glasses. "I'm not your Mama," she said. I wasn't lonely when I was reading, and in my diary, I could say whatever I wanted, name every insecurity. Words also pulled me closer to other people, like Contessa, who had hair that ran past her shoulders and got high scores on her papers and yet was still my friend. Both of our mothers had been in jail, and we shared the letters that they had written to us from inside. I was a collector of words. In sixth grade, I learned the meaning of dumbfounded from a vocabulary test. I liked the fullness of the word and how it rolled off my tongue. I felt the same way about the word perplexed. Tom Joyner, the radio host, said, "I'm perplexed," during an interview, and as soon as the word landed on my ears, I knew what he meant. I learned epitome from a TLC song and regurgitate from a friend's letter about her abortion. Words were the only things that seemed attainable to me. I could look them up in my grandmother's dictionary and understand their meaning, unlike math, where if I was stuck, I'd need someone to help me. The more words I learned, the more I realized that my own language could be deepened. My grandmother worked a lot, and when she was home, she'd stay in her room. One day she said, "I got you some pads." I thought, wow, she got me some writing pads.
But when she didn't make eye contact with me, I realized that she meant something else. She must have noticed the blood on my laundry. She didn't like the word period. She thought cycle was more polite. When I was home alone, I would read her Jet and Ebony magazines and the laminated aphorisms and poems she'd hung on the wall. My favorite was called Don't Quit. When things go wrong, as they sometimes will, when the road you're trudging seems all uphill. Trina moved in with Granny and me when I was about 15. We fought a lot. I thought she owed me for choosing drugs over being a mother. Once I asked her to do my hair. She said no, and suddenly I was furious. I called her a crackhead and punched her, and then I picked up a pair of scissors and cut off a chunk of her hair. Granny called the cops on me. I was handcuffed and driven to a juvenile detention center. They made me strip in a cold room, and a white female officer inspected my body. I told someone there that I wanted to kill myself, so I had to wear a special shirt, alerting everyone that I was on suicide watch until they let me go home a few days later. Around that time, I read The Color of Water, James McBride's memoir about his white mother's life, in which he tries to understand his identity as a black man. I wasn't a diligent student, but I knew what I liked, and I liked James McBride. He wasn't a great student either. My high school grades were sour, my SATs low, he wrote. He stole and did drugs. And yet, he made a life from words. Everyone around me wanted to go to the University of Kentucky. Many of my friends got in, but my ACT score was so embarrassing low that when I saw it, I balled up the paper and hid it under the couch. I would have to do 2 years of community college first. I kept this a secret. Community college kids lived on the same campus as the University of Kentucky students, so even as my granny and Trina moved me into my dorm room, they had no idea that I hadn't gotten in. I was placed in remedial classes where I learned basic things that I should have been taught in grade school. One semester, I had to select a word and write a paper illustrating it. My word was condescending. But eventually, I was able to transfer to the University of Kentucky. I got a UK ID with my picture on it and a UK wallet to put it in. Sometimes I pull out my ID and stare at it. My friend Carrie was an English major and a writer. She was so free with her language and could enunciate long, peculiar words. We'd sit on her dorm room bed and share lines that moved us. She helped me tune my ears to the music of writing. Another friend handed me the fire next time and said, "You need to know this man." I loved that James Baldwin wasn't handsome like Langston Hughes. I read that he was often called ugly, ridiculed for his frog eyes and for the gap in his grin and his African nose. I saw beauty in him, but more than that, I admired how his intellect transcended what others thought about him. I heard about a creating writing professor who was supposed to be incredible, a poet. One day I was walking with a friend, we saw a tall, bronze-skinned woman with gold-streaked locks. My friend turned to me and said, "There she is, Nikki Finney." We were like teenagers spotting their favorite musician. I had listened many times to a clip of Professor Finney reading her poem, The Greatest Show on Earth, about Sarji Bartman, the Hottentot Venus. She wrote about the spectacle of being a black woman and the pornographic hands, fascinated with difference, that dissected her. In the spring of 2007, I got to take Professor Finney's class. She acted like words were living, breathing, sacred things, like writing was serious. "Take a word on a date," she would tell us. One day I submitted a poem called Threadless. I used the word panacea, and when I read it aloud, I pronounced it panacea. Professor Finney stopped the class. "Never use a word you don't know how to pronounce," she said. I think she felt that I had disrespected the word. And yet she was curious about me and asked me about my life and my interest, and that made me stand up a little taller around her.
She was the one who realized how much help I needed, still, with grammar, and arranged for a tutor, a graduate student who worked with me on diagramming sentences and the parts of speech. I resented it then, but now when I look back at the emails I was sending at that time, I cringe. They're riddled with basic errors. And no one told me. Professor Finney was the first teacher who told me the truth. As soon as classes ended, I was gone. I left Kentucky for New York on a Greyhound bus with a few $100s in my bank account and 2 suitcases, one with my professional clothes, a pair of black slacks, a pair of gray slacks, a few collared shirts, my flower-printed sundresses, and the other stuffed with Shea's blow-up mattress. It was August 2008, and 5 days earlier, I had gotten a temp job at Essence Magazine. $10 an hour to help move stories from an old version of the website to a new one. The trip took 20 hours. I tried to lay my head against the window and sleep, but I couldn't. It was late when the bus pulled into Manhattan. My plan had been to spend that first night in a hotel. I found one near the Port Authority, but when I tried to go inside, the doorman lied and said it was closed. I think he thought I was homeless. Instantly, I regretted my travel outfit. Sneakers and jeans, my hair undone beneath a baseball cap. I was too scared to try another hotel. Instead, I called the young woman who had offered to host me that first month, the daughter of one of my college mentors, and asked if I could show up right away. The taxi to Brooklyn cost a fortune. I had no idea how to navigate this new world, but I was a very good beggar. As a child, I would approach anyone who looked remotely willing and able and ask them for money to buy my siblings and me a value meal at rallies. When I was 8, success meant that we would get burgers and fries for dinner instead of nothing. Later, it meant a mentorship, an interview, a job. I had gotten my first position at Essence, an internship, thanks to Susan Taylor, the editorial director. I loved the magazine because it was full of stories about successful black women, and every month I'd see Susan's face smiling in the back of the book. In Kentucky, I'd gone to a talk she was giving, offered to carry her bags, and told her all about my ambitions. At the office, I would watch people I admired, anyone who seemed proper and smart and tried to do what they did. I could make it in New York, I told myself, if I worked hard, wore all black, and persuaded people to look after me. I asked anyone I thought could help me for advice or a connection. Most people, like Susan, were generous and kind, but there was also the occasional humiliation. One time I was having lunch at a French restaurant with another editor from Essence. I was proud because I had connected with him over our shared experience of growing up in a small town. As we were walking back to the Time and Life building, I told him how nice it was to conversate with him. "Did you just say conversate?" he asked, and my face burned. I was always a fast eater, but I'd never thought to be ashamed of it until I was having lunch with a beautiful editor from a different magazine. I guess I made a mess with the breadcrumbs. Even though she was black herself, she asked, "Why do you black girls eat like that?" Every Wednesday, I went to Hump Day, a happy hour for young black professionals where everyone talked politics and seemed to have answers to all sorts of serious questions. The men wore suits and ties, and the women all reminded me of Michelle Obama, ambitious, credentialed, supremely confident. Most were Jack and Jill groomed. They came from intact families that understood the concept of internships. They didn't drink Old English, and they knew how to eat spaghetti correctly. They read books at the summer houses of their parents, parents who sent them money, not the other way around. At Hump Day, I hid my past. They knew I was from Kentucky, which was foreign enough. They'd complain about boarding school, and I'd say, "Yeah, my private school was horrible, too." I told myself I wasn't technically lying. I had attended a magnet school with a dress code, khaki pants, and colored shirts. Growing up, I never wanted to be white, just the right kind of black. I'd always assumed that I was proper. I didn't have children out of wedlock. I wasn't a hoe. I went to college. I never thought much about class, but I'd never met black people like these before. My deficiencies haunted me.
my childhood, my accent, my lack of knowledge. Still, things like the fact that I'd never seen the movie that well-off black kids had all watched, Coming to America, Harlem Nights, I ask, "Where are you at?" instead of, "Where are you?" I talked quietly because I was never certain I was saying the words correctly. When I said picture, people heard pitcher. Eventually, I trained myself to always say photo. I even found an acting coach online who agreed to give me voice lessons to try to change my accent, and we practiced on monologues in her studio. I told one hump day guy named Brandon that I was planning on a trip to Paris. He asked if I spoke French, and I said, conversational. All I could say was bonjour and je m'appelle Janisha, and I definitely wasn't flying to Europe. Each month, many of my credit cards went delinquent. After Sprint turned my cell phone off, my granny shipped me one that had belonged to her dead ex-husband. Big Dishman was with one instruction: don't erase his voice from the greeting. So whenever I miss someone's call, then hear a man's deep voice telling them to leave a message. At work, I never met anyone with a background like mine, and I knew why. Only people with money could afford to be paid so little. There were times when I couldn't pay for lunch. One day, I walked into a Chase bank to withdraw $2, just enough for a hot dog and chips. I probably had about $5 in my account, but the teller wouldn't let me make the withdrawal. She handed me a $5 bill from her own wallet instead. I thought constantly about my family. Colby was mixed up in drugs and getting in trouble. Aaron was married and raising two sons with his high school sweetheart. Shay was living in a three-bedroom house with her boyfriend and four kids. I was closest then to Shay and her children, especially my oldest niece. I didn't go home much, but when I did, I'd take her to the bookstore and spend more than I could afford on Junie B. Jones. My family knew I was working at a glamorous job in New York City, so they assumed I had money. I was too proud to tell them otherwise. In October 2010, I got that call about Trina in the hospital. A friend loaned me the cash for a plane ticket so I could make it to her bedside. The note on her chart read, "Patient has no bone flap on right side." The doctors had taken it out because her brain was swollen and bleeding from a hematoma. The intake nurse had written that the details surrounding how she arrived at the hospital were sketchy at best. "You came all the way from New York to check on me," Trina whispered. She was wearing a diaper, and I changed it for her. She said thank you. She was too weak to use her arms, so I helped feed her a sloppy cheeseburger, watery mustard soaking the bun. Trina's longtime boyfriend, Tim, had called an ambulance because she wouldn't wake up. She had been high, and it looked as if Tim had beaten her up. He told me that wasn't true and claimed that she had overdosed. But I had witnessed him hitting Trina many times. They're still together, and I recently asked him why he hit her so often. "She was crazy," he said. "She's still crazy." Sitting beside her, I couldn't bat down the flashbacks. I saw Tim pull her up by her hair like a fisherman would lift a trout. I saw her jaw widening to a scream. "What year is it?" I asked her. 1985, she said. "Who is the president?" "Bush." "What year is this?" "You just heard me say what year it is," she said. Her memory was draining away like spilled water. Whenever Trina woke up, I would ask her what I should do. Should I go back to New York? And she always said yes. "Go back. You got a dream there." I asked if she had any advice for me, and she said, "Don't be smart all your life. Always be yourself, no matter who's around. You live and you learn to live." After a day or two, she started asking me for crack. She moved her mouth from side to side as if lips were playing on invisible harmonica. Spit bubbled on her lips. She didn't even know who I was anymore. She pleaded with me, "I want a hit." My friends in New York had no idea what was going on. My bosses just knew that my mom was sick. "She's still in critical condition," I told them. I wanted them to believe she was dying of cancer or something. She survived that injury, survived withdrawal, and then went back on crack. For at least a year, she had to wear a protective helmet. I just went back to New York. One night long after I returned, I was covering a celebrity event for People.
Neo was performing, and my assignment was to interview him after his set. I got the VIP treatment, skipping the crowd and sipping free cocktails. We talked about his work and his children. It was just a normal night in my new life. But on the long commute home, I started sobbing. I didn't understand what was happening. What if someone I knew saw me crying? I couldn't stop. I could barely breathe. I'd slept in a walk-in closet, stayed with acquaintances, lived for a while with a boyfriend. I couldn't afford rent. But I needed a steady place to live, and a family friend from Kentucky finally connected me with Marie Brown. Miss Brown was a literary agent who championed black writers and artists, and she had a habit of taking in young people who needed help. Her Harlem brownstone was a library. Magazines and newspapers were piled everywhere, and books and books and books. She looked at me skeptically while I pretended to have a reasonable plan for the future. At last, she offered me a room for a few months until I got on my feet. I stayed for 4 years. Much of the time, I could hide my inadequacies by working hard. Not with Miss Brown. One day in the kitchen, she told me to add 2 measurements, but my math was wrong. "Why don't you know anything about numbers?" she asked. She ordered me some basic math books and gave me a card with different percentages on it for tipping. She gave me beauty advice, too. Wear sunscreen, scrub your elbows, things I'd never discuss with Trina or my granny. When I ate quickly, Ms. Brown would tell me, "Take your time, Janisha. Don't pick up the entire piece of bread. Break off a small piece and eat it. Dip the spoon into the soup and slowly bring it up to your mouth." But the main thing she had me do was read. Read until I couldn't read anymore. She was always saying, "I left that for you." Her living room table was covered in magazines and manuscripts, but amid the pandemonium, I always knew exactly which article was meant for me. When I was at work, she'd email me links to breaking news with the subject, "Did you read this?" I'd reply, "No, I didn't hear about it. I'll check it out." And she'd write back, "What type of journalist are you?" Whenever I was being small town or close-minded or acting like a victim of circumstances, she'd say, "Quit being Kentucky." Miss Brown wasn't my only mentor. I had a string of them, women who talked to me about writers like Sylvia Plath, taught me how to fact-check, and invited me over for holiday dinners. But one of the most influential was someone I never met, Helen Gurley Brown, the legendary editor of Cosmopolitan. One day I found on the pile left out from me a review of a new biography of Brown called Bad Girls Go Everywhere. I couldn't understand at first why I needed to read about this plain-faced white woman. But I did, and then I ordered Brown's own book. Helen Gurley Brown grew up in Arkansas. I never liked the looks of the life that was programmed for me. Ordinary, hillbilly, and poor, she wrote. She quoted Carson McCullers, "I must go home periodically to renew my sense of horror." She called herself a Mouseburger, the kind of woman who wasn't Marilyn Monroe beautiful, but knew how to work hard and highlight her best features. She understood me. You may not be an intellectual or a scholar, but you are street smart. Like a little forest animal, you are quick and adaptable. You know things. One night I saw a tweet about The Messenger by Charles Wright. I'd never heard of Wright, and I immediately ordered a copy. I found his New York Times obituary. A quote from his editor drew me in. "He was a very strange man, and after we met, I thought, well, this is not going to work." Then he turned in the most perfect manuscript I'd ever received. Wright may have lacked technical skill, but raw talent throbbed beneath his sentences. He wrote about walking through Rockefeller Center with a book in his hands, sneezing and reading Lawrence Durrell, dead drunk from the explosion of his work. I suddenly looked up and encountered the long face of Stephen Rockefeller. He seemed startled. "Doesn't he think poor people read?" Wright was an outsider in New York, trying to straddle two worlds. His grandmother had raised him in Missouri after his mother died of typhoid fever. He wanted to be a writer but worked as a messenger,
walking through the rainy New York streets until his shoes were soaked through. "I cannot connect the fragments of my life," he wrote. Wright was sad with pockets full of ambition, and so was I. Around this time, I applied to Columbia Journalism School. I did it secretly because I wasn't sure I wouldn't get in. But I did. All of my reading had paid off. For the first time, thanks to graduate school loans, I could afford to live comfortably. I called home to share the news, but no one had heard of Columbia before. "Where's that?" my granny asked. I told her that Barack Obama had gone there. Now, whenever I went out with the Hump Day crowd, people asked me for book recommendations. "You have to read Liar's Poker," I'd say. "You'd really love The Brief, Wondrous Life of Oscar Wilde." The truth is, I hadn't even read some of the books I recommended. I'd just heard about them while listening to Miss Brown and her literary friends, or read the reviews that told me they were important. In 2011, my old professor, Nikki Finney, was nominated for a National Book Award for poetry, and she invited me to go to the ceremony with her. I was in the audience when she won and gave an acceptance speech that soon went viral. Black people were the only people in the United States ever explicitly forbidden to become literate. "That," she said, "still haunts every poem I make." She invited me again 2 years later when she was a judge. I met James McBride, and I told him that his books had changed my life. When he loved For the Good Lord Bird, I cheered and cheered. The next year I graduated from Columbia. Miss Brown was throwing me a party, and I invited a bunch of my mentors as well as Aunt So-So, Trina, and my granny. I had helped get some money together for Trina to ride that same Greyhound bus I'd once taken. But then I changed my mind. She was getting high a lot then, and I didn't want to babysit her, so I called her back and said to forget about it, that I didn't want her to come after all. She didn't ask why. My granny didn't come either. I had so wanted her to see my life, my studio apartment with its bookshelves of novels and biographies, the campus filled with brilliant professors. But at the last minute, she made an excuse and said she couldn't come. Many people were there to support me, but not the two women who raised me. My brothers and sisters and I have never talked about our childhood much. When I went to live with my granny, I became something like an only child, and each year their absence became easier to accept. Alone, I was able to rewrite my own story. I had a good life. I went to Florida every spring break and swam with my cousins. I decorated my own room. I had only myself to look after. I tried to bury the rest of it in the ground, and I was surprisingly successful. But our silence had a cost. Last year, I started writing what I thought would be an essay about my start in journalism. But I kept getting pulled back and back. I couldn't write about myself without writing about my family. I always knew that I had privileges my brothers and sisters didn't have. All this time, I thought that Colby and Aaron had lived with a nice foster family. But I found out this year that Colby, struggling with behavioral issues, had been sent away to live in a series of group homes when he was 9 or 10. How could I have not known that? "You were just off in your own little world," he told me. We were all off in our own little worlds. He told me about a time when he was alone downstairs in our apartment and the cops barged in. He'd gotten a teddy bear on a school trip to some kind of medical clinic. It had a big bandage on it. Someone was hurt during the raid. I'm not sure what happened or how much of this is the dream logic of a traumatized child. But he said that somebody took my Band-Aid off my teddy bear because they were bleeding that bad. "I was so mad," he said. "I love that teddy bear." Listening to his memories, I felt like a wound was reopening inside me. I talked with my aunts and my great-aunts, with my granny's cousin and childhood friend. But the one person who didn't want to talk was my granny. "You don't want to open that can of worms," she said. I always saw crack as the source of my family's problems, but I learned that addiction went back in our family long before the crack epidemic, as did poverty and neglect. Irvin Smith, my granny's cousin, is the most educated member of our family. He has a doctorate in behavioral and analytical psychology
and worked as a clinical consultant for the state of Kentucky. Ours, Irvin told me, was a female-dominated family. The women were always getting in hair-pulling, skillet-raising fights. Mother-daughter fights about the things that all mothers and daughters argue about. The daughters, boyfriends, the grandkids. They lived in the 40s, 50s, and 60s in a part of Lexington called the Bottoms, where the juke joints were, where people went to drink and fight. My granny was raised mostly by her grandmother, Addie Mae Fields, who worked in the Southwestern Tobacco Factory and wove beautiful baskets out of tobacco leaves. My granny's mother worked in the factory, too. Both her mother and grandmother drank heavily. Granny's mother died suddenly in her sleep in her early 40s or even younger. My granny was 14 or 15 when she became a mother to a baby girl who died. Trina was born the year after. Her father's name is Walter Watts. Walter's childhood was one of real deprivation. He told me that his mother gave him up and that he lived in the streets. He was the neighborhood child. People in the neighborhood at different houses would buy clothes for me. I would have to go to their house to take a bath. He was addicted to heroin, then to crack. Drugs do not allow you to be a parent, he told me. They consume your whole life. So why did he use them? My mother didn't love me, so how could anybody else love me? That's the way I always looked at it. When I asked my people in my family why their lives had gone so off track, they all wanted to point to the same thing, this void where a mother's love was supposed to be. You try to close that void, but it never happens, Walter said. At least it hasn't happened for me. My mother never, never wanted me, Trina said. She never wanted me. There is more to this article, but we have run out of time for today, so I will conclude it next week. This has been Susan with The Atlantic. I hope you've enjoyed today's reading from the audio reading services of the Allen County Public Library in Fort Wayne, Indiana.

This is Jim Ralston with an Irish short take from the Book of Iowa Curiosities, a one-horse, two-tractor town, Clermont. This small town, population 716, is blessed with not one, but two famous, at least by Iowa standards, tractors. Both set conveniently on Main Street, about one block apart, in small, simple wooden buildings with large plate glass windows facing the street for easy viewing. There's no admission charge, no lines, and the night we visited, not a single other adult downtown. Just three kids playing tag in the middle of the quiet street. The first and perhaps most famous tractor is the green 1966 John Deere riding lawnmower, an observably large attached trailer, complete with small set of antlers up front, featured in the 1999 David Lynch film, The Straight Story. The real, original straight tractor is in Lawrence. See A Lawnmower Ride with Friends in Chapter 5. Based on a true story, the film chronicles the adventures of

washing machine sits atop a faded purple shag carpet, a keepsake from the tractor's 1970s disco phase, looking exactly like what it is, a very old tractor. The manufacturer of the machine, Hart Parr, is famous for having coined the term tractor when the company shortened the old name for machines, gasoline tractor engines. The information posted besides the tractor kindly explained that it has two-cylinder, four-cycle, horizontal valve in-head engine. If you know what that means, you're either a farmer or a good candidate for a very old tractor repair school. The tractors are located on Main Street, U.S. 18, in downtown Claremont. That was an excerpt from Iowa Curiosities. Quirky Characters, Roadside Oddities, and Other Offbeat Stuff by Eric Jones, Dan Coffey, and Barrett Thorkelson.

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12: Here we go. Time now to begin the reading of today's Wall Street Journal for this Monday, the 20th of July, 2026. 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
13: Thank you, John Shea, and hello, everyone, on this lovely Monday morning in Marshfield, Massachusetts. Let's start today's Wall Street Journal reading with the U.S. News section. Inflation metrics change at crucial time. This is the Outlook column that appears regularly in the Wall Street Journal by Matt Grossman. An acceleration in the Federal Reserve's preferred measure of inflation has some officials warning that higher interest rates might be in order. A bit of relief, though, is on the way, not from prices themselves, but from the way they are measured. The agency responsible for publishing the Fed's preferred measure, the Price Index of Personal Consumption Expenditures, plans to revamp how it handles three components. The effect, according to economists, will be to lower the core PCE inflation. The core rate excludes food and energy to gauge underlying price pressures better. Economists estimate that when the revised approach is rolled out in August, data should be published by September 30th. Core PC inflation will be about 0.2 percentage point lower than under the old formula. That will eliminate some of the unusual discrepancy that has opened up between the PCE rate and the better-known consumer price index. Annual core CPI inflation was 2.6% in June. Economists estimate core PCE was 3.3. Usually, CPI inflation runs slightly above

0: PCE inflation. The latter is higher now, in part because of software and investment management readings, which will likely show lower increases after revisions. Statistical agencies regularly tweak their indicators. This makeover is getting added attention because it comes at a crucial time for monetary policy. Though the likely effect is small, it could, at the margin, weaken the case for a rate hike. It's also coming as economists and investors are on high alert for any sign of political interference in economic data from President Trump or his appointees. While there is no evidence such interference played a role in the changes, the opacity regarding them has raised some eyebrows. The Bureau of Economic Analysis is tweaking its measurement of the cost of investment management, software, and legal services, and it will apply changes retroactively to the past 5 years. The BEA, part of the Commerce Department, doesn't gather much price data itself. Instead, it mostly uses prices collected by another federal statistics agency, the Bureau of Labor Statistics, part of the Labor Department, and then recombines them using its own formulas. Frictions can arise when the two agencies' approaches differ. For example, to measure prices for software, the BEA takes data from a BLS index of computing costs, but the BLS numbers include some items such as flash drives. Their prices have soared because of roaring artificial intelligence demand. So the BEA software index has shown significant price increases that are actually attributable to hardware. Some have argued that this shouldn't really count as inflation when advisors are managing more assets, rising fees represent a greater volume of services provided, not a higher cost for the same service. Then-Fed Governor Stephen Miron said in a speech last year, to address this, the BEA is switching to a more complicated method that involves comparing financial firms' incomes with the amount of work performed in the industry. This approach will also lower inflation by about 0.2 percentage point. Detmeister estimates. A few tenths of a percentage point won't alter the big picture. Inflation has run well above the Fed's 2% target for more than 5 years. The new Fed chairman, Kevin Warsh, has said he isn't interested in splitting hairs, adding that he prefers to focus on how inflation rate looks to the left of the decimal point. But at a moment when Fed officials are torn over whether higher interest rates are needed, even a slightly cooler inflation rate could sway their thinking. When the BEA tweaks its approach, it usually does so in September, when it annually revises the past 5 years of data. It is following that protocol here. Some economists who track the government statistics closely would have liked more clarity. Some are frustrated that the agency hasn't specified the exact formula it will now use in the software calculation. Others are wary of the new approach to investment management prices, which relies on labor market numbers that are subject to large revisions. The BEA has described the coming changes as routine adjustments necessary to make the statistics as faithful as possible. These decisions are made by BEA career staff to maintain the accuracy and reliability of BEA's estimates without other considerations, Connie O'Connell, the agency head of public affairs, says. Well, John, I hope that cleared everything up.
1: Thank you, Steve. Continuing on this Monday morning, on the front page, top right, Jordan becomes a focus of Iran conflict. Tehran strikes U.S. allies with missiles, drones, leading to Americans' deaths. By Michael Gordon and Shelby Holiday. Iran has been stepping up its missile and drone attacks on U.S. forces in Jordan as it seeks to inflict casualties on Americans and deter Washington from escalating its test of wills with Tehran, current and former officials state. The weekend Iranian missile strikes a Mofati Salty Air Base, which killed two U.S. servicemen and left a third presumed dead, where the first U.S. deaths were the first U.S. deaths from hostile fire since April, when the two sides announced a now-abandoned ceasefire. They were hardly the only attacks in Iran that has directed against U.S. forces in Jordan, as it seeks to punish the Arab country for its cooperation with Washington by making it a flashpoint while fueling the U.S. debate at home about the war. Iran also attacked King Faisal Air Base last week, where U.S. forces also based. Iranian forces also struck a separate airfield in Jordan, where several U.S. Army Black Hawk helicopters were damaged. Separately, an American service member died in northern Iraq on Saturday during a controlled detonation of a downed Iranian attack drone, said U.S. Command Post, which oversees U.S. forces in the Middle East. A second service member was wounded and is receiving medical treatment. At CENTCOM, spokesman declined to comment on battle damage assessments of the Iranian strikes in Jordan. Tehran's repeated attacks on Jordan comes as the Trump administration has spent the past week broadening U.S. airstrikes in Iran to include bridges and other infrastructure. Following the announcement of the Iraq death, CENTCOM on Sunday night said the U.S. military carried out a round of strikes against Iran for the ninth night in a row. Before this week, the Pentagon had said that 14 American service members had died in the conflict with Iran due to hostile actions or accidents. The U.S. deaths over the weekend will test the restraint of President Trump, who has previously said he would consider going back to war if Iran kills U.S. troops. We feel very badly, but you know, those great people, those great patriots were out there fighting. The Iran cannot have a nuclear weapon, Trump said Sunday. More U.S. warplanes are heading to the Middle East. U.S. F-16 jet fighters from Spetsnaz Air Force Base in Germany has been sent to the region, as have stealth F-35s from the airbase at Lakenheath, England. While the location of the U.S. deployments are being kept secret, Jordan and Israel are widely seen by experts as a likely host for many of these assets. In Annam, the result is that the close U.S. ally has increasingly found itself in Tehran's crosshairs, as it has emerged as a major hub of U.S. military operations in the nearby five-month-old conflict. Some of this is geography, said Alan Ayer, a former U.S. diplomat in Jordan who is following the Middle East Institute. Some of it's Jordan's willingness to fully align itself with the U.S. strategic and regional goals due to its economic dependence on Washington. It has good low-risk strategy until Iran decided to retaliate against the U.S. regional bases. Jordan has long had strong security ties with the U.S., and been a major recipient of the U.S. economy and military aid. A seven-year agreement signed in 2022 provides for $1.45 billion in annual economic aid for Jordan, according to a Congressional Research Service. For years, Jordan sought to play down its close military cooperation with the U.S., but Jordan's role is now becoming too prominent to obscure. Jordan is among the most permissive countries in the Arab world when it comes to allowing the U.S. to operate from its bases. Yet, Jordan's modest military leaves it with a notable disadvantage. Israeli Defense Minister Israeli Katz had threatened on Sunday to attack Iran with full fire if Tehran resumes striking his country with ballistic missiles. With its small forces, Jordan isn't in a position to make a similar threat. The result is that Iran has attacked bases in Jordan while ignoring Israel, where U.S. aircraft are also based. Steve.
0: Thanks, John. In the U.S. news section of today's Wall Street Journal, prediction markets reaches vexing D.C. Regulators take note of political betting's deep role in the nation's government. Article by Brian Schwartz and Philip Wigman. Alarm bells went off inside the White House counsel's office this year when anonymous polymarket accounts first bet five-figure sums that President Trump and Iran would agree to an initial ceasefire by the end of April. Senior officials privately raised concerns that the users may have leveraged inside information to secure an easy payday on the prediction market, according to people familiar with the matter. White House lawyers spoke with staff, asking who from the hundreds of aides working inside the building could be making bets. These lawyers concluded it would be nearly impossible to determine whether administration officials were behind the bets because Polymarket allows users to open accounts anonymously, the people said, even though authorities have successfully traced the proceeds of those wages. Instead, officials sent a warning shot, a late March memo telling staff they were prohibited from using non-public information for financial benefit. Three anonymous Polymarket accounts later made over $600,000, correctly betting on the April ceasefire announcement, according to blockchain research firm Bubble Maps. White House officials are among those grappling with how deeply political betting has worked itself into the fabric of Washington. The exploding popularity of prediction markets such as Polymarket and Kalshi, with young staffers who have access to this information, has created a pervasive temptation that is growing in advance of November's elections. The latest example centers on Trump's teleprompter operator, Gabriel Perez. The White House confirmed last week that he is under investigation by the Commodity Futures Trading Commission for making over $100,000 in wages based on early access to presidential speeches. White House Press Secretary Karoline Leavitt said the White House was unaware of his bets and pointed to ethics guidelines banning employees from making them. Perez has been placed on unpaid leave and couldn't be reached to comment. Two previously unreported election bets were placed around the 2024 presidential race based on tips that Trump would pick J.D. Vance as his running mate, according to people familiar with those incidents. Political betting on Polymarket doubled to just over $4 billion during the first 3 months of the year compared with the first quarter of 2025, according to data provided by the nonprofit Anti-Corruption Data Collective. Election-related bets account for over $325 million. Kalshi, meanwhile, has blocked dozens of campaign staffers from using the platform to bet on their own candidates, a company spokeswoman said. Our teams work 24-7 to monitor and flag any anomalous trading patterns, and we investigate every single one of them, Elizabeth Diana, the Kalshi spokeswoman, said in a statement. A spokeswoman said Polymarket monitors for potential insider trading and has made over 100 referrals to law enforcement. Polymarket has a data partnership with Dow Jones, the publisher of the Wall Street Journal. The Commodity Futures Trading Commission, the agency charged with regulating the prediction markets, has requested information from both Kalshi and Polymarket regarding wagers related to political and military events. The challenge is that insider trading laws weren't designed for prediction markets that allow bettors to wager on everything from the color of the president's tie to the top of each party's ticket. White House spokesman Davis Engel told the Journal this month that administration officials are prohibited from using non-public information for their financial gain, and said any implication that administration officials engaged in such activity without evidence is baseless. Days later, news of Perez's betting surfaced. Engel on Friday declined to address the issue. Over lunch at a members-only social club in Tampa, GOP Rep. Anna Paulina Luna of Florida told associates in the summer of 2024 that she knew Trump would choose Vance to be his vice president, according to a person familiar with the conversation. She said she had tipped off Rogan O'Hanley, a MAGA influence, about Trump's pending decision so that he could use the information on Polymarket, the person said. Luna said she didn't have knowledge of who Trump would eventually choose. I am honored that WSJ thinks I'm telepathic, but unfortunately I am not, the congresswoman said in a statement, adding that she would continue to champion the fight against insider trading. Reach for comment, O'Hanley denied receiving, trading on, or discussing non-public information about Trump's vice presidential pick. Any suggestion that I traded on confidential information or discussed doing so is inaccurate, he said in a statement. The CFTC is investigating the allegation, according to a third person familiar with the matter. Not all investigations are indicative of wrongdoing. O'Hanley said he was unaware of any federal investigation and denied wrongdoing. A Luna spokesman said the congresswoman had initiated a criminal complaint with the CFTC alleging someone had made knowingly false reports to that agency. Mark Moran, a former investment banker, said he got the early inside track on who Trump would choose as his running mate over dinner at La Nexi, a Georgetown cocktail bar. The information, he said in an interview, came from Jake Denton, then a research associate at the Heritage Foundation, 1 month before Trump's pick became official. Based on the tip, He placed a $900 bet on Vance using the Polymarket app, he said in an interview. I'm doing Vance, Moran said in a message to Denton, according to a record he provided to the Journal. Then he encouraged other friends to get in on the action. He made over $600 on the exchange, according to cryptocurrency records, Moran provided to the Journal. The financier later launched his own bid for Senate, challenging Senator Mark Warner, Democrat Virginia, as an independent. Galsy has since accused Moran of breaking its rules by betting on his own race. I wanted to see, one, if Galsy would come after me, and two, what their path would be, Moran wrote previously on X about the incident. Denton now works as a White House policy advisor after a stint at the Federal Trade Commission. He did not respond to a request to comment. A White House official said Denton's comments about Vance weren't based on insider knowledge. John.
1: Thank you, Steve. Just above the fold on the front page, Justice Department pulls back on pursuing corporate crime. Prosecutors eased off in some cases, even as executives were suspected, by David Michaels and Sadie Gurman. The Trump administration has moved sharply away from changing and charging companies over the wrongdoing of employees, recently closing a string of criminal investigations with lenient resolutions or no charges at all. In matters involving Eagle Bank and Abbott Laboratories, the Justice Department declined to charge companies even when prosecutors thought executives or managers were involved in the wrongdoing. In those cases, the department didn't charge any individuals. Corporate investigations and prosecutions that were happening a few years ago have pretty much been dialed back, said Evan Barr, a former federal prosecutor, now with the law firm Reed Smith. So if you're in the world of financial services or a large public company, you can breathe a little easier. Charging companies is the strongest weapon in the Justice Department's arsenal for punishing businesses that violate the law. Convictions can send a strong message that wrongdoing carries public consequences. But businesses say they can also hobble a firm's ability to get financing or compete for federal contracts. And other critics say that tends to hurt shareholders and employees more than executives. In some cases, prosecutors have spared big companies from the risk by putting them on a form of corporate probation known as a deferred prosecution agreement. If the company avoids trouble over a period of several years, the Justice Department dismisses its charges. Companies typically admit to their violations, pay fines, and undertake compliance and leadership changes to deter future wrongdoing. The Justice Department says companies aren't being let off easy. All corporate cases that the department resolved this year were done so in a public fashion and were driven by the facts, the evidence, and the law, not the preference for any particular outcome, said Attorney General Tyson Duva. Over the past few years, the Justice Department obtained guilty pleas from about 60 companies a year, according to data from the law firm Gibson Dunn. Some of those included cases involving units of Goldman Sachs, Alliance Global, and Monsanto and TD Bank. This year, 12 companies have pleaded guilty to federal criminal charges. At least six companies have reached deferred prosecution agreements, including refiner Phillips 66 and the medical waste specialist Stericycle, according to Waste Management, acquired by Waste Management in 2024. Acting Attorney General Todd Blanche has said prosecutors shouldn't view prosecuting companies as their goal and should instead focus on holding the individual wrongdoers accountable. Companies don't go to jail, people do, Blanche said in a December speech. The strongest deterrent to future misconduct is seeing a corrupt executive held to account. The Justice Department this year dropped in its long-running prosecution of Turkish state-owned lender Halbach for allegedly evading U.S. sanctions on Iran. Last year, the Trump administration dropped charges against Boeing. The aerospace giant has been set to plead guilty to misleading air safety regulators but instead paid a $243 million fine and received a non-prosecution agreement. That is the same form of leniency that prosecutors granted to Eagle Bank and Alibaba, which requires them to admit wrongdoing, but spares them from being charged. In the past, the department has offered leniency to companies for helping to identify and prosecute individuals who committed crimes. But white-collar lawyers say that Trump's administration doesn't seem to emphasize that strategy. My general sense is corporations are being treated much more leniently, said Robert Luskin, a White House white-collar lawyer at Paul Hastings. What I don't see is corresponding rise in individual prosecutions. The department in recent weeks reached two settlements with companies in which prosecutors didn't charge any individuals. In one, including Alibaba, prosecutors overseeing the investigation had wanted to charge the Chinese e-commerce giant with felonies, including violations of the Federal Food and Drug and Cosmetic Act and Controlling Substances Act. People familiar with the matter said none of the prosecutors thought Alibaba should have been required to plead guilty. In the end, Alibaba admitted it processed more than $200 million in illicit sales of pharmaceuticals, chemicals, and equipment, such as pills, pill presses, that could be used in manufacturing of illegal drugs, according to a non-prosecution agreement it received. Alibaba agreed to pay $325 million to federal government in fines and forfeiture. The company didn't respond to a request for comment. Prosecutors in June resolved the probe of Bethesda, Maryland-based Eagle Bank without levying charges. In its non-prosecutorial agreement, the lender admitted that it allowed a favored client, whose father was in business with the bank's then chief executive, to write checks he didn't have the cash to cover. Eagle Bank also approved the client for a federally guaranteed loan, even after the top lending officer ruled it was unsound. Eagle Bank backdated the company's loan payments to make it appear as though they were on time, the settlement says. A bank spokesman declined to comment. While Blanche and others have dedicated the department, it's focusing on prosecuting employees rather than companies. It has also granted leniency or dropping charges against people it accused of wrongdoing. The department in January gave a deferred prosecution agreement to the chief executive of a technology contractor who had been charged with defrauding the Securities and Exchange Commission. The contractor operated a Maryland data center and stored public company data that the SEC distributes for investors. Prosecutors had alleged that Deepak Jain, chief executive of ANET, misled the SEC into awarding them $10.7 million for providing it with the use of the firm's data center. This, said Jain, submitted letters from security consulting firms that rated this data center at the most reliable and highest performing tier. The consulting firm didn't exist and hadn't inspected the facility, according to Jane's admission. There were good reasons for not prosecuting the case, which should have been handled exclusively as a civil dispute, said Lanny Davis, the lawyer for Jane. The executive acknowledged it was a mistake to use the consulting firm's name for certification, but the SEC, under the agreement, had the responsibility to review the facility for itself. Davis said the SEC never claimed it lost data, Davis added. Steve.
0: And from the business and finance section of today's Wall Street Journal, AI darlings lure everyday investors. Individuals, once Magnificent Seven fans, look elsewhere for tech superstars. Article by Hannah Aaron Lang. If the artificial intelligence boom is a gold rush, Alex Cardona wants to start digging outside the usual spots. That is the strategy the 50-year-old director of a software company had in mind when he dedicated a chunk of his portfolio to investing in AI infrastructure firms such as data center operator Equinix and the semiconductor company Marvell Technology. Not especially high on his list, members of the Magnificent Seven. the mega-cap tech stocks that once dominated market gains. Cardona holds only a small sliver of those companies, he said, and would prefer to put his dollars to work elsewhere. With a pure play, I can go after something like Marvell, those smaller companies that maybe a lot of people haven't heard of, he said. The chipmaker is the portfolio's top performer, up more than 120% this year. My hope is to own the infrastructure that AI has to run on, he said. Individual investors' love affair with the market's biggest tech stocks is starting to cool off. Retail traders are buying fewer shares of Microsoft, Apple, Amazon.com, Meta, Nvidia, Alphabet, and Tesla. Instead, they are flocking to newer AI trades, chip stocks like SK Hynix, for example, or the Round Hill Memory Exchange Traded Fund, according to data from flow tracking firm Vanda Research. That reflects a broader shift in the market in which the group of seven market-leading tech giants have at least temporarily ceded the spotlight to chip makers, memory suppliers, and some small and mid-sized shares linked to the AI build-out. All but two members of the Magnificent Seven have trailed the broader market this year. Microsoft is the biggest laggard, down 19% year-to-date, while Apple leads with a 23% gain. The risk of chasing rapid gains elsewhere became evident on Friday, after news of a new model from China's moonshot AI spooked Wall Street. Tech shares of all stripes stumbled, and AI infrastructure players were among the hardest hit. The PHLX semiconductor index dropped 1.6%, putting the index in bear market territory, down more than 20% from its recent high. Like Cardona, many individual investors maintain significant exposure to the Mag 7, which make up a combined 36% of the S&P 500's market value. But they are increasingly funneling dollars toward less famous stocks that they are hoping will emerge as the next set of AI superstars. Retail aren't buying the Mag 7 anymore. They're picking winners, Vander analyst wrote in a note last week. They're buying the stories they have the highest conviction in. Individual investors have bought a net $52 million of Microsoft shares in July so far. Vander's data show, making it the most popular Mag 7 member. Compare that with $194 million they plugged into Intel and the $56 million to the AI cloud company Iren. For years, the ordinary investors were the Mag 7's most loyal and enthusiastic fans, plowing into the stocks through the early days of the AI race, the Deep Six scare of early 2025, and the tariff turmoil last spring. But the members of the group have since headed in very different directions. In recent months, individual traders turned their attention away from the trillion-dollar firms funding the AI build-out and toward those making the chips, cooling systems, and electric power it requires. The Mag 7 for years were the market darling, said Brett Kenwell, U.S. investment analyst at eToro. Now, he said, individual investors are following the money, figuratively and literally. That isn't to say that individual traders are backing away from the markets. Retail activity surged to new records in May and June, according to Scott Rubner, head of equity and equity derivative strategy at Citadel Securities. Average daily stock trading volumes during those months were more than double the 2024 average. Even before Friday's drop, the momentum of the AI boom had hit a lull on Wall Street. The semiconductor rally, once red hot, had chilled. Major U.S. indexes were trading sideways in a typical summer slowdown. Investors were looking ahead to second quarter earnings reports with their eyes peeled for evidence that the returns on AI investments would start to show up on corporate balance sheets. The market is looking for more signs of AI driving revenue growth or driving productivity gains, said Jonathan Kofsky, portfolio manager on the global technology and innovation team at Janus Henderson. To continue supporting that level of spend, you need the returns to be pervasive throughout the economy. AI stocks of all kinds are ultimately subject to similar concerns. On Friday, shares of small-cap chip makers, software companies, and the Mag 7 all fell in tandem. For some traders, the potential payoff is worth the risk. Davis Cantrell, a college student based near Atlanta, has been investing for roughly 2 years and closely following the biggest AI players over that period. But recently, the 19-year-old trimmed his Microsoft holdings, sold all of his Nvidia shares, and rotated the funds into a few corners of the market that he finds more promising space and quantum computing, two industries he thinks are poised to skyrocket as the AI revolution takes hold. I'm looking for aggressive, more high-risk growth stocks, he said. I just don't see Microsoft and NVIDIA fitting into that category anymore. John.
1: Thank you, Steve. From page A5, Pentagon dangles big salaries to recruit Wall Street bankers. Plan to lend more than $200 billion for manufacturing fuels a hiring spree, by Drew Fitzgerald. A fast-growing force in the Pentagon's upper echelons wears Brooks Brothers, not brass. The Pentagon has spent the past few months amassing a small army of bankers, consultants, and hired specialists. Their stated task? Vet contractors' operations, invest in production lines, and more quickly expand the U.S. military arsenal. At the military's Office of Strategic Capital, officials plan to lend more than $200 billion over the coming years. They are targeting companies in more than 30 sectors, from missile production to telecom networks. Lending target needs should not directly serve the military as long as their business is considered important to national security. Deploying the sum is a daunting task for the four-year-old office, which lends no funds before, lent no funds before 2025. Pentagon officials say the Wall Street specialist will help open the spigot. The OSC, which earlier this year was staffed by a core of five dealmakers, said it has added 30 more professionals in recent weeks and planned to hire 40 more over the coming months from an array of private equity firms, private credit firms, and investment bankers. These are people, many of whom have taken the seven-figure pay cuts to do this, OSC Director David Lortz said in an interview. He said the deal involved highly complex, multi-billion-dollar transactions that require the deep transactional expertise that only is found in the private sector. The hiring spree is part of the Trump administration's campaign to shore up the U.S. industrial base using a Wall Street playbook. Under the Deputy Defense Secretary Steve Feinberg, who previously headed private equity firm Capital Management, the Pentagon has already struck agreements to invest billions of dollars into mining companies, refiners, and rocket motor makers. The federal interventions have, in some cases, led the U.S. to take stakes in companies, including mining companies, MP Materials, and the missile business of defense contractors, L3Harris. The equity investments, overseen by the Pentagon's separate economic defense unit, fit with the Trump administration's preference for lending or buying shares versus awarding cash grants to companies. Loans amounts have crept higher in recent months. The OSC, in June, offered $500 million in loan commitments to Phoenix Trailings and $725 million to Energy Fuels, two companies involved in processing critical materials. Lorch, who has also previously worked at Cerberus and OSC, has committed $5 billion in direct loans this year and has signed term sheets to invest an additional $14 billion over the coming months. The Pentagon lender this week said it would broaden its activities to award more loans through qualified investments and fund managers. The funds, which the office hasn't yet selected, would then bundle those loans with private sector investments in companies involved in supplying critical minerals. Government salaries. The OSC started under the Biden administration with a much smaller budget. It's also setting aside significant sums to pay the staff who underwrite those deals on the public's behalf. President Trump in May signed an executive order that authorized the federal government to pay up to 400 key officials as much as $400,000 a year. Some high-level OSC positions now pay up to $438,000 annually under specific circumstances. The office's recruitment drive has tapped several headhunting firms, including Heidrick and Struggles, a former best known for recruiting C-suite and high-level Wall Street executives. The Pentagon also recruited mid-career investment professionals at business schools, he said, and has persuaded some to pause their Masters of Business Administration studies at schools like Stanford and the University of Pennsylvania to take the government assignment. At Hendricks and Struggles, spokesman said the search firm doesn't comment on client work. Federal funding backstops the Pentagon effort by allowing the OSC to take on more risk. The Trump administration this year asked Congress for an additional $20 billion with the lending office out of a proposed $1.5 trillion military budget. Some Republicans have pushed back on the request. The Pentagon faces so many requests for funding that it must often triage its activities to focus on high-priority industries, including, according to Samantha Carl Yoda, a principal of public policy at the law firm Brownstein, Hyatt, and Farber, who works with companies seeking government investors. The Trump administration talks with companies that produce or refine rare earth minerals, which took top billing last year. Officials have since widened their focus to give priorities to munitions, part makers that can help replenish missile stockpiles drawn low this year with the war in Iran. They are pretty strapped, Calio said of the Pentagon's investment team. Every time I see them, they said, we need more. Steve.
0: And from the Heard in the Street section of today's Wall Street Journal, food sector is running out of moves. Investors are giving up on firms like General Mills and Kraft Heinz, which are squeezed by everything from inflation to GLP-1s. America's biggest food companies have tried everything to win shoppers back. They've cut prices, ramped up marketing, and added protein to everything from Cheerios to Goldfish. It hasn't worked. Profits are falling at flagship names such as General Mills and Kraft Heinz as consumers turn away from the legacy products. Management mostly blames a strained consumer and insists conditions will improve. The market has reached a harsher verdict. These businesses are shrinking and don't know how to stop. Big food company shares are now trading at their widest discount to the market in at least two decades. Dividend yields are unsustainably high. Investors hunting for bargains should be careful. These stocks are like stale food on a grocery shelf with a big discount sticker, cheap for a reason. And with the Iran war pushing costs higher, the industry's problems might get worse. Why have things gotten so bad? Weight loss drugs are the most visible reason. More than 1 in 10 American adults now take a GLP-1, and that number keeps climbing. But the drugs are only part of a broader shift. Americans are reading ingredient labels more closely. GLP-1 users and everyone else are gravitating toward protein, fresh ingredients, and cleaner labels. They are fleeing calorie-dense, ultra-processed staples that fill the center of the store. Then there's the K-shaped economy, which squeezes from both ends. Affluent shoppers are getting more health-conscious and trading up, often to smaller brands. Meanwhile, lower-income households are counting every dollar and trading down, increasingly to private labels. Premium private label is also a competitive threat at the higher end. The pressure has only intensified as food stamp aid has been cut. Even U.S. population growth, the one tailwind these companies could always count on, has slowed to a crawl as the Trump administration cracks down on border crossings and steps up deportations. What had been an advantage for this group throughout its history is now gone, said Max Gumpert of BNP Paribas. General Mills has resorted to cutting prices even when it hurts earnings, just to stop consumers from walking away. Organic sales, which strip out the effects of acquisitions and currency swings, fell 2% in fiscal 2026, and the company is guiding to another year of inflation of flat to declining sales. Last week, Conagra halved its dividend and guidance to an earnings decline in the new fiscal year that was steeper than Wall Street expected. Kraft Heinz and Campbell's are under similar pressure. The group now trades at its lowest multiples in years. Conagra fetches about 9.8 times forward earnings, a nearly 60% discount to the S&P 500. General Mills, Campbell's, and Kraft Heinz all trade around 11 to 12 times. Over the past decade, each has lost roughly 50 to 70% of its respective value, even as the S&P more than tripled. All these levels, the worst might be well priced in, but the setup still looks worrisome. The prolonged Iran conflict has pushed oil higher, dragging fertilizer, packaging resin, and freight up with it, notes Alexia Howard, an analyst at Bernstein. Traditional food makers pass those costs on, as they did in 2021, when the shoppers had stimulus checks from the government. This time, Howard expects Walmart and its peers to refuse. Well, retailers have increasing leverage on their own brand, through their own brands, and they don't want to hit a struggling consumer with higher prices. Store brands now make up about 24% of grocery unit share, according to the Private Label Manufacturers Association. The figure is higher at chains that matter most. Store brands consist of 31% of units at Walmart and 34% at Costco, according to Numerator. When shoppers are stretched, retailers push the food companies even harder on price, said Kunal Kanagal, a portfolio manager at Baal and Gaynor. That leaves food makers with two bad options, lose volume or lose margin. Better, he argues, to own stock in the retailers than the brands. The fixes are real, but slow and expensive. These companies have little choice but to invest in brands people actually want, whether by building them or buying them. Gumpert points to the fresh refrigerated dog food General Mills recently launched under Blue Buffalo. The pet food brand it bought in 2018 as the kind of thing that works. What doesn't work are gimmicks, like slapping protein into old brands. Bigger deals, breakups and combinations alike have a mixed record. But they're also on the menu because they can force, focus, or add scale, as with McCormick's tie-up with Unilever's food business announced earlier this year. Take private deals to remove more of the troubled sector from public markets are also a possibility. Real innovation takes years and money, though, and most of these companies carry heavy debt while their payout ratios sit at unsustainably high levels, Howard notes. Conagra's dividend cut last week is what that pressure looks like. This all leaves big food companies facing a long road back to the American shopper. Getting back into investors' good graces will be an even longer journey. John.
1: Thank you, Steve. From the business section, B3, Costco builds standalone gas stations. As space becomes scarce, company is experimenting with new store formats by Sarah Nassar. Costco wants to give its shoppers an easier way to buy gasoline. The membership warehouse chain is opening a handful of standalone gas stations a mile or two away from their store parking lots that usually house the stations. The first location opened in Southern California last month, and the second is planned for Honolulu. The locations are part of Costco's effort to find new ways to increase sales and make its memberships more valuable to shoppers, said Costco Financial Chief Executive Officer Gary Belichick. Members have said they want faster checkouts, larger parking lots, and that gas stations can get busy, he said in an interview. In some cases, the easiest real estate solution is a gas station near but not immediately adjacent to the stores. They are really intended to either alleviate some of the capacity constraints in the gas station that exists at the warehouse today, or we just can't get gas stations on the same premises, Millichip said. Costco is moving carefully with its plan as it becomes more creative with its real estate strategy. It's still close enough to a warehouse that it's still providing conveniences to the members of that warehouse, Millichip stated. There are a couple in the pipeline right now. Costco gas sales are higher than they have ever been, executives said. Costco usually sells gas at a discount to the price of its regional competitors to attract businesses to its store and increase memberships, the primary driver of the profit of the retailer. New standalone stations will have that same discounted price. In the most recent quarter, the fuel costs rose around the country. So did Costco's gas sales by volume. 5 weeks that ended in mid-May were its highest gas sales weeks in company history, Costco Chief Executive Ron Vaccaro told investors NMA earnings conference call. The high consumer price activity and sensitivity, which fueled these record volumes, also drove many members to use our gas stations for the very first time. Shoppers who fill up at Costco generally spend more overall, Bakris added. Costco has reported annual sales growth for nearly two decades. Investors watch memberships renewal rates and sales growth closely for any sign of cooling. Over time, it has been harder for Costco to find enough land to build new warehouses as it expands, so it has become more open to alternative real estate ideas. One of them is a store built vertically along with the housing development, not the typical single-level store, Miller Chip said. Another is a standalone gas station. Costco's Southern California standalone station was built at the site of the former Bed Bath & Beyond. According to a local city planner, documents filed to propose the redevelopment last year. The 17,000-square-foot building and pump area doesn't sell items other than fuel, according to the documents. As of Friday afternoon, regular gas at the location was sold for $4.75 a gallon, according to Costco's website. According to AAA, the average price of gas in Orange County, California, where the standalone station is located, was $5.39. A similar location is planned in Honolulu, according to local government documents. Last week, the stock of Costco dropped slightly, but the company reported that net sales for the 5 weeks ended up in July 5th were up 10.6%, slightly lower than the 13.7% growth in the 4 weeks ended in May 31. Executives said May's results likely benefited from higher gas prices as shoppers flocked to Costco stores to find the best deals. We're seeing some members have been members for some time that are using the gas station for the first time, Miller said. We think that also is an encouraging sign. Steve.
0: And from the opinion pages, how Coke filled the world's cups, article by Bob Green. During the World Cup, I would run into them in the elevators of the hotel where I was staying in Lower Manhattan. Men and women wearing tags with a logo more recognizable worldwide than just about any of the flags of the 48 teams competing in the tournament. The logo, a ribbon, like red and white script, is that of a company whose namesake product has a global reach as vast as soccer's. It is manufactured and sold in more than 200 countries and territories, yet its story began with a tiny introductory advertisement in the Atlanta Journal of May 29th, 1886. Coca-Cola. Delicious, refreshing, exhilarating, invigorating. Coca-Cola was at first sold in one place, Jacobs Pharmacy in downtown Atlanta. In its first year, sales averaged 9 drinks a day. Today, the company sells more than 1.9 billion of its beverages each day, and the firm has about 70,000 employees worldwide. Some wrote in my hotel's elevators, the men and women of Coke, one of the longest-standing World Cup corporate partners, had come to New York as part of the company's multi-continental marketing effort during the tournament. As we chatted on our way to and from the lobby, I thought about a long-ago Coke business trip, a wartime journey to North Africa that eventually led to the company's planetary dominance. It began during World War II when Coca-Cola President Robert Woodruff vowed that for the sake of the morale of homesick soldiers, every man in uniform should be able to have Cokes for a nickel, whatever he is, wherever he is, and whatever it costs the company. But transporting filled bottles across oceans to Americans fighting overseas was daunting. General Dwight D. Eisenhower's North African headquarters put forward an audacious plan to construct war zone Coca-Cola bottling plants near the soldiers. One of Woodruff's top logistics engineers was dispatched on that initial trip to Algiers to build that first such facility. Soon he was followed by 148 more of the company's logistics men, who set up 64 mobile bottling plants near the fighting in Europe, North Africa, and the Pacific. During the war, service members consumed more than 5 billion bottles of Coke. Troops affectionately referred to the civilian logistics engineers supplying the beverages as Coca-Cola colonels. According to contemporaneous accounts, German prisoners of war in U.S. camps were sometimes offered Cokes at the commissary. The intended message from the Americans to their detained enemies was, "We're the good guys." When the war was won, the great boom in Coca-Cola's international expansion began. fueled by a desire for the soft drink by people who had sampled it in far-flung places near the war zone plants. This summer, at the World Cup, the ubiquitous Coca-Cola logo was recognized instantly by just about everyone who encountered it, whether their home countries, wherever their home countries might be. Hydration breaks, all right, from battlefields to soccer fields. John.
1: Great story, Steve. Thanks. Pastors make peace with relying on AI. Using tools for help on sermons eases financial strain, but alarms some critics. By Envy Butani. Oklahoma City. On a Saturday afternoon, about 20 hours before he was due to preach, Darrell Stetler II sat behind a two-monitor workstation crammed into the sound booth of his church. A slide deck glowing on one screen and ChatGPT open on another. A sermon titled Forged, part of a summer-long journey through the Book of Proverbs, was stating and taking shape somewhere between his notes and a handful of AI chat box. When he opened Claude, it greeted him by name. Back at it, disciplined maker. Stetler was spent more than two decades building Oklahoma City's Bible Methodist Church, where he is the lead pastor, largely from nothing. He was also part of Chatbox GPT, top 1% of users, runs a Facebook group of 500 pastors experimenting with technology, and has built a tool that can spit out dozens of sermons, illustrations in seconds. Yet few pastors and sound more A1 wary than Stetler. This A1 does not enjoy what it finds, he said. I cannot love it. The wariness coexists with real financial pressure. Stetler, a married father of seven, earns $600 a week, plus $1,500 a month housing stipend. That is less than his housing costs. His church keeps about 2 months of reserves. He takes construction jobs on the side, on top of a small side business creating resources such as curriculums for other pastors. A sermon used to take him 10 to 15 hours to prepare. At Chatbox, doing first pass research and rephrasing saves off several hours. He said the time he saves goes towards people. Earlier that day, he had sat at the hospital bedside of a congregant. Halfway through his sermon prep, his phone rang again, another hospital visit request. Those hours, he said, are the way that AI is buying back. After the pastors say that use AI for brainstorming or idea generation, according to the Bonner Group, a firm that studies U.S. faith trends, in roughly a quarter use of AI to help write them sermons, up from 12% in 2024. The trend has drawn theological pushback all the way to the Vatican. This year, Pope Leo XIV warned clergy that to give a true homily is to share faith. Artificial intelligence, the Pope said, can't do that. Stetler, 45, has more or less made peace with the tension. He quoted a passage from Isaiah 20:13, condemning hypocrisy. This people draw near their mouth and honor me with their lips, while their hearts are far from me. As a kind of warning label for its own habits, once mid-prep, Stetler recalled ChatGPT, signed off a quirky reply, praying for you as you preach, the chatbot wrote. Stetler laughed out loud. No, you're not, he thought. In California, the self-described tech forward Reverend Justin Lester, 37, has taken the experiment further. He came home with a NVIDIA developer conference about Theo, a robot-trained dog, and Lester's own sermons that trots his church aisles on Sundays. Theo is the visual edge of a larger system Lester built called Pastor GPT, a free small language model trained entirely on a given pastor's sermons and teaching. Pastor GPT refreshes itself automatically each week by downloading and transcribing new sermon uploads from YouTube. More than 30 churches now run versions of it. built into the system, he said, is kind of a pastoral early warning function, analyzing data flags, reoccurring themes in what congregants are confiding to the bot. Bottom line. Last year, he said, it surfaced a surge in teenagers talking about bullying, so he built a lesson around it. AI is a merch aid.

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This is Lynn, and I'll be reading today from the New York Times for Monday, July 20th, 2026. And the first article is, federal agents were told FBI will no longer investigate ICE confrontations. Senior officials deny such a change is in the works, despite guidance shared with agents around the country in recent days. By Devlin Barrett and Hamed Alizeez. Federal agents around the country were told in recent days that the FBI would no longer investigate confrontations with immigration agents, cases that sometimes yield evidence that could be used to prosecute Department of Homeland Security agents implicated in violent encounters, according to people briefed on the decision. If enacted, such a change would sharply limit law enforcement scrutiny of immigration agents, as the Trump administration draws mounting criticism over killings at the hands of federal officers. In the last 2 weeks, two fatal shootings by immigration and customs enforcement agents in Texas and Maine have thrust the government's tactics back into the spotlight. FBI managers around the country received a written notice informing them of the change on Thursday, according to the people familiar with the matter who spoke on the condition of anonymity to describe internal communications. The same day, some ICE agents around the country were notified by their FBI counterparts. The guidance shared with them said that the Bureau would stop investigating claims of assaults against Department of Homeland Security agents, the people said. Even though such investigations are intended to determine whether the officers were, in fact, attacked, they can provide a crucial means of gathering evidence implicating the agents themselves. A joint statement by the Justice Department and the Department of Homeland Security, however, denied that any such change was underway. The relationship between DHS and DOJ in investigating assault on federal officer cases has not changed, and FBI

will continue to investigate in accordance with agency policy, the statement said. This administration has been clear. Anyone who assaults law enforcement will be prosecuted to the fullest extent of the law. Under the change, responsibility for investigating cases involving federal immigration officers would likely fall to Homeland Security Investigations, an arm of ICE, effectively leaving the agency to investigate itself, according to guidance circulated among FBI and ICE agents. Cases involving an assault on a federal officer have been a source of tension inside federal law enforcement agencies for more than a year. White House and Justice Department officials have pushed prosecutors to bring charges in as many of them as possible, particularly as Americans protest the administration's immigration crackdown. Under the federal statute, felony charges can be brought against anyone who forcibly assaults, resists, opposes, impedes, intimidates, or interferes with a federal law enforcement officer. Trump administration officials have claimed that language means anyone who makes physical contact with an agent should be charged with felony assault, which is punishable by up to 8 years in prison. It's abhorrent to ever touch a law enforcement officer, which is why anytime anybody does that, and it's a federal officer, we'll prosecute them, the acting Attorney General Todd Blanche said in an interview in May on CNN. An investigation by the New York Times found that the Trump administration had filed charges against more than 550 people for assaulting federal officers. Of the more than 400 cases that had been resolved, nearly half had unraveled, with charges being thrown out or withdrawn, or the defendants being acquitted. Under the Trump administration, when ICE agents have shot and killed people, the FBI has been assigned to scrutinize a narrow question, whether the agents were assaulted before the gunfire. While the Bureau in past administrations has investigated potential civil rights abuses and law enforcement misconduct, it has been limited from doing so in high-profile ICE shootings over the last year, according to law enforcement officials. However, FBI investigations involving an assault on a federal officer could yield evidence that is valuable to other cases, including future civil rights investigations or prosecutions of an ICE agent. If that responsibility shifts to Homeland Security Investigations, it would leave a gap in holding immigration agents to account, according to the people familiar with the matter. Homeland Security Investigations does not have jurisdiction to investigate civil rights violations, so putting the change into practice would make it far less likely that shootings of unarmed people by ICE agents would be investigated to determine if the agents broke federal law. The enforcement crackdown in President Trump's second term has resulted in nearly two dozen people being fired on by federal immigration agents since January 2025. Six people, including three U.S. citizens, have been killed as a result of those shootings, nearly all of which involved officers firing into vehicles. On July 7th, in Houston, an ICE agent killed Lorenzo Salgado Arroyo, a Mexican immigrant who had lived in the country for more than three decades, during a traffic stop while he was driving to work with three passengers. He was not the target of the ICE operation, federal officials later acknowledged. In Maine, on Monday, an ICE agent shot and killed a Colombian man who was also in his vehicle. He was identified as Joan Sebastian Guerrero, according to a spokesman for Senator Angus King, a Maine independent. And the next article: Trump gutted civil rights agency, stifling U.S. scrutiny of workplace bias. A little-known federal office spent decades investigating potential discrimination by government contractors until it was stopped by the Trump administration. By Coral Davenport. Federal investigators were working in early 2025 to wrap up a two-year inquiry into claims of pervasive sexual harassment and discrimination at a company that makes weapons, vehicles, and cybersecurity tools for the Pentagon. The investigators had found, among other things,
that some male managers at a Norfolk, Virginia Navy shipyard had demanded oral sex and other sexual contact from female employees in exchange for promotions and overtime pay, and that black women had been paid less and promoted less frequently than men, according to three people with knowledge of the findings. The government was zeroing in on a resolution to propose to the company, Bay Systems, or BAE, to make seven-figure payouts to workers and to adopt reforms or risk losing its roughly $8 billion in annual federal contracts. Then the inquiry was suddenly halted. On January 21st, the day after President Trump was inaugurated, he directed the Labor Department office conducting the investigation to stop most of its work, effectively shutting down the inquiry. It was part of a sweeping executive order purging the federal government of diversity, equity, and inclusion initiatives that Mr. Trump said had undermined individual achievement in favor of a pernicious identity-based spoils system. The investigators were stunned. "I wasn't even allowed to contact the workers," said Sam Maiden, who led the investigation of Bay and retired from the government last year. "We were so angry that they wouldn't get the remedy that should have come to them." Bay never received the investigation's findings or the proposed settlement, according to a company spokesman, Tim Painter, who said an internal investigation did not substantiate employee claims of harassment and discrimination. He said that the company was committed to creating a respectful and equitable workplace, adding, "We do not tolerate harassment or retaliation." The abrupt and previously unreported demise of the investigation illustrates the far-reaching impact of Mr. Trump's moves to unravel anti-discrimination policies enacted more than a half a century ago in response to the civil rights movement. The Bay inquiry was one of thousands of investigations being conducted at the time by the Office of Federal Contract Compliance Programs, an obscure Labor Department agency created in 1965 under President Lyndon B. Johnson to prohibit discrimination by government contractors on the basis of race, religion, gender, and national origin. When Mr. Trump took office last year, the agency had jurisdiction over approximately 35,000 contractors that employed 20% of the U.S. workforce, about 34 million people. The office had also become a target for conservative and pro-business groups, which complained that its audits were onerous and unfair. Records show that the agency was scheduled to launch about 2,000 inquiries in 2025, all of which were derailed by Mr. Trump's order. Among the companies spared additional scrutiny was Tesla, whose chief executive Elon Musk oversaw Mr. Trump's initiative to shrink the federal government. Records show that the Labor Department office had opened an audit of the company's Fremont, California plant in October 2024 as Mr. Musk was pouring millions of dollars into the Trump campaign. Mr. Musk, whose company SpaceX is also a major federal contractor, had long harbored intense antipathy for the agency and its procedures and was furious about the Tesla investigation, according to two people who worked with him on the matters and spoke on condition of anonymity to describe private conversations. 2 months after Mr. Trump's executive order, the administration appointed a corporate lawyer to oversee the agency after she had represented SpaceX in other dealings with the Labor Department and had sued the Civil Rights Office on behalf of another client. She immediately began to dismantle it. The agency has been gutted, down from about 480 employees on Mr. Trump's first day in office last year to about 75 as of May. Mr. Trump's current budget proposal calls for eliminating it entirely, a move the White House argues would ensure fairness for all Americans. For far too long, the Office of Federal Contract Compliance Programs has been used to promote and enforce unconstitutional, racially discriminatory employment practices, said Taylor Rogers, a White House spokeswoman. By ending the weaponization of the OFCCP, the president is protecting the basic civil rights of every American to be treated based on their individual merit and hard work,
not the color of their skin. A spokesman for Mr. Musk did not respond to requests for comment. To understand the impact of the collapse of a key civil rights agency in the heart of the federal government, the New York Times interviewed current and former agency investigators, as well as workers and executives at several contractors that had faced audits. The Times also reviewed written complaints from workers, in addition to legal filings and other documents obtained via Freedom of Information Act requests. Those included a heavily redacted 100-page report on the Bay inquiry. Of the investigations thwarted by Mr. Trump's order, the Bay case stood out to investigators because of the seriousness of the allegations and the fact that the inquiry was so close to a potential settlement. Government investigators had visited the shipyard and interviewed hundreds of employees, including nearly 100 women who had described their firsthand experiences in detail, investigators said. Several women interviewed by investigators told the Times that they had hoped a settlement would end their troubles. Instead, the problems are all still going on, said Vernita Thurman, who worked as a painter in the Bay Shipyard for 20 years before leaving last year and who remains in contact with her former colleagues. Other women who still work at the shipyard offered the same assessment, speaking on condition of anonymity out of fear of retribution. One said she called the investigators for months after the executive order with no response. She said she learned that the investigation was over only when a Times reporter contacted her and some of her colleagues. A civil rights era agency hated by Elon Musk. Since its founding nearly 61 years ago, the Labor Department's Contractor Compliance Office has conducted tens of thousands of top-down audits of companies searching for patterns of discrimination in pay, hiring, and promotion. The more well-known Equal Employment Opportunity Commission, another civil rights-era agency upended by the Trump administration, was designed as a forum for workers at any company to file individual discrimination complaints. The Labor Department office, in contrast, initiated audits of government contractors, often randomly and sometimes in response to complaints. The idea was that any company doing business supported by taxpayers should be held to exemplary standards and could face scrutiny at any time. Companies were required to turn over statistics on employee demographics, salaries, and hiring, and to make employees available for interviews with investigators. The office typically opened about 2,000 workplace audits every year, with some of the investigations lasting years. Over time, the office's mandate grew. The Obama administration added sexual orientation and gender identity to the forms of discrimination it would investigate. It documented many cases of discrimination against women and minorities, and at times against white men. Between 2014 and 2024, the office won $260.8 million in compensation for 250,900 workers, according to agency data. More than 22,600 workers received new job opportunities or salary adjustments. There is no public data showing these numbers for the entire life of the agency. Some of the nation's biggest companies have been required to respond. In 2020, for example, the office found that Wells Fargo had discriminated against 34,193 black job applicants, compelling the financial services company to pay them a combined $7.8 million, reform hiring procedures, and report on those changes for 5 years, records show. A spokeswoman for Wells Fargo declined to comment. That year, the nation's largest business lobby, the U.S. Chamber of Commerce, argued in a legal brief that the office should be eliminated, saying its audits routinely involve excessive and arbitrary demands, leading to regulatory overreach and coerced settlements, including massive monetary awards. The group filed its brief as part of dueling lawsuits between Oracle, a technology giant, and the Labor Office,
which claimed that the company owed $400 million in compensation to underpaid female, black, and Asian employees. Both lawsuits were ultimately dismissed. Oracle did not respond to a request for comment. Mr. Musk's views of the office stemmed from a broader opposition to any government entity that sought access to his company's data and practices, according to the two people who worked with him on these issues and spoke with the Times. One said Mr. Musk considered the audit process emotionally draining. The agency had audited two SpaceX launch sites in recent years, in Florida in 2019 and in Texas in 2021, and found no patterns of discrimination, according to agency records. The Tesla factory under review had been the subject of complaints from some employees who said that they had been subjected to racial slurs and racist images. Representatives for Tesla and SpaceX did not respond to requests for comment. The lawyer appointed to lead the office shortly after Mr. Trump's executive order was Catherine Eschbach, who, in addition to her work for SpaceX, had represented a separate company that had tangled with the agency. That firm, a large janitorial contractor called ABM, had undergone audits at 10 sites in 2024 and had engaged in dueling lawsuits with the compliance office. The agency's process violates the Constitution in multiple ways, to say nothing of basic notions of fairness, Ms. Eschbach wrote in a September 2024 legal complaint. In December 2024, ABM signed two settlements with the office, which claimed that the company had discriminated against black and white job applicants in favor of Hispanic applicants. In the settlements, which the Times obtained through a Freedom of Information Act request, the company agreed to pay $1.1 million to the applicants, and the company agreed to drop its lawsuit against the agency. A spokesman for ABM, Michael Valentino, told the Times in an email that the company consistently denied any violation or discrimination. He said ABM had acted appropriately and in compliance with applicable law and federal directives at all times. After the Trump order in January 2025, the government directed the company not to implement or pay those agreements, Mr. Valentino wrote. The sudden change was striking even to some lawyers who had worked with companies targeted by audits. It's like somebody pulled the plug out of the wall, said John Fox, a lawyer who has represented ABM and other companies in dealings with the Labor Department office. A spokeswoman for Ms. Eschbach, who left the office last September and is now an official at the EEOC, referred questions to the Labor Department. In an email, a department spokesman said Ms. Eschbach had no involvement in the ABM matter in her role at the agency because the settlements had been closed by Mr. Trump's executive order, and Ms. Eschbach had not joined the office until March 2025, 2 months later. When she arrived, Ms. Eschbach moved quickly to establish a new direction for the office. She sent an email to employees during her first week calling for an autopsy of actions and regulations. In the email, which was viewed by the Times, she directed them to stop much of their work enforcing discrimination rules and investigating companies, and added that many would lose their jobs. With the administration-wide DOGE agenda, we will be right-sizing the agency, she wrote, using the acronym for the Department of Government Efficiency, the initiative headed by Mr. Musk at the start of the Trump administration. Hundreds of investigators and lawyers were soon put on leave or transferred. Those who remained were tasked with drafting language to rescind regulations banning most forms of discrimination that the office had spent decades rooting out. They also began reversing rules that required contractors to maintain a workplace free of harassment and that prohibited them from retaliating against applicants and employees for discussing their pay. Ms. Eschbach wrote that the office would continue to enforce two regulations barring discrimination against veterans and people with disabilities, since those groups were still covered by separate laws. While thousands of companies avoided additional scrutiny after Mr. Trump's order,
Some of the largest of those firms had forged close ties with the president and his administration. Among them were Amazon, Google, Meta, and the construction equipment company Caterpillar, all of which donated to Mr. Trump's inauguration and would later contribute to the construction of a new White House ballroom. Audits of Amazon, Meta, and Caterpillar that had begun in 2024 were killed. Google had been scheduled for a 2025 review. None of the companies responded to requests for comment. Legal experts said that without the compliance audits, many workers may never know about discrimination in wages, hiring, and promotion, which can be invisible without access to the kinds of records that companies were required to provide. It proactively audited federal contractors before workers even knew they were being discriminated against, said Jessica Stender, the policy director at Equal Rights Advocates, a nonprofit legal organization that represents workers. Now that oversight is gone. Claims of sex acts for overtime. The Bay Shipyard in Norfolk has been a target of worker complaints for years. In 2013, 166 female shipyard workers sued the company for harassment and discrimination, winning a $3 million settlement that was distributed among the plaintiffs, although the company denied liability. The settlement, reached in 2016, also required shipyard managers to follow a detailed list of procedures aimed at ensuring that women would be protected from harassment and that they would be more equitably paid and promoted. But when the settlement expired after 2 years, the troubles reemerged, said Joshua Friedman, a lawyer for the employees. Mr. Friedman advised his clients to file complaints with the Labor Department's compliance office. We thought the federal investigation might be able to make it stop, Mr. Friedman said. The Labor Department investigators began their audit in April 2022. They walked through the shipyard where they found sexist and racist graffiti, the investigator said in an interview. Women told investigators that some male managers had used sexually explicit nicknames to address female workers, according to interviews with the investigators and employees, and documents viewed by the Times. Workers told investigators that the troubling behavior occurred repeatedly over years, often from the same small group of managers. One worker said that a manager told her that he would put a baby in her, documents show. Another said she was routinely asked what color underwear she was wearing. When women refused demands by some managers for sex acts in exchange for overtime pay, managers would retaliate, the investigators said. Their report cited actions such as lowering performance evaluations, inequitable distribution of overtime hours, job assignments, and retaliatory write-ups. Everyone saw what was going on, the patterns, said Miss Thurman, the former painter at the shipyard. All the shenanigans, all the years of not getting the same pay, and you know you won't get a fair chance when you go to HR. Bay did not provide specific answers to a detailed list of questions about the investigation. Mr. Maiden, the lead investigator, said the evidence was so sound that he was confident a settlement would compensate the workers and compel the company to halt similar practices in all of its work sites. We were ready to go with it, writing it up, said Mr. Maiden. After Mr. Trump signed the order, the acting labor secretary directed the office to cease and desist all investigative and enforcement activity. The employee interviews and the data investigators had gathered would be for nothing. The payments and workplace reforms they had hoped to propose would never come to pass. And next, they left to help family back home, and then the earthquakes hit. Mass migration, which defines modern Venezuela, has heavily marked the earthquake, too, saving many who had left, but also making their grief harder. By Emma Bubula. Her WhatsApp video to her mother was quick and casual, a clip showing her dinner plate with pasta and chicken, her face and a thumbs-up sign. It was an anodyne update between a mother who had migrated to Brazil and her 16-year-old daughter in Venezuela.
part of a daily deluge of voice notes, photos of manicures and selfies of braced teeth, smiles, stickers, and summer holiday plans. But after the video, sent at 5:30 p.m. on June 24th, the girl, Angelina, stopped texting. At midnight, after her mother, Liliana Figueroa, heard that earthquakes had hit her daughter's town, she texted again. "Mama's baby," she wrote to Angelina at 12:37 a.m., "where are you, my beautiful daughter?" "Honey," she wrote at 12:38 a.m. "Honey," again at 1:18 a.m. "Honey," again at 4:27 a.m. All her messages went undelivered. The body of Angelina, a bubbly, extroverted girl, was found in the rubble of a residential tower in La Guerra. When the news reached Ms. Figueroa, she was thousands of miles away. Like nearly 8 million Venezuelans, she had left a broken economy to build a livelihood abroad and support her daughter. Mass migration defines modern Venezuela, and it heavily marked this disaster, too. The earthquakes, which have killed more than 4,800 people, ravaged the northern Venezuelan coastal state of La Guerra, a place where virtually every family has a member abroad. Migration saved many Venezuelans who survived simply because they were living abroad, but it also made their grief harder. Some, like Ms. Figueroa, made long, grueling trips home, turning a much-awaited homecoming, a sacred milestone in a migrant's life, into trauma. Others could not return. They either did not have the money to make the trip or lacked legal status in the countries where they lived and could not risk travel across borders. Children lost parents that they hadn't seen in years, layering fresh grief over years of longing. Parents like Miss Figueroa mourned children whom they had mostly seen through a phone screen, leaving them grasping at an absence that was palpable, but also untouchable. "Migration is hard, but at least you have the video calls," Miss Figueroa said as she stood in front of the morgue in La Guerra, where she was looking for her daughter's body. "But there are no video calls to this guy." Ms. Figueroa still writes to Angelina, her only child, almost every day. A grim homecoming. Years of economic decay have fueled one of the largest displacement crises in decades, scattering millions of Venezuelans across the globe and creating a sprawling network of long-distance relationships, phone calls, and monthly remittances that extends thousands of miles from Venezuela. So when the earthquakes struck, their impact rippled instantly across oceans and borders, striking families from Miami and Madrid to Bogota and Sao Paulo. Many migrants rushed onto planes, buses, and cars for journeys meant to find their families that often turned, somewhere along the way, into trips to mourn them. John Harrow Portel Pino, a Venezuelan who works as a security guard on ships in Lima, Peru, sold his iPhone and his motorbike to buy a bus ticket to Caracas when he heard his daughter, Francesca, 19, was trapped in a collapsed building. "I wanted to be Superman and fly here and find my daughter," Mr. Portel Pino, 45, said. Instead, the journey took him 6 days. Like many others, he carpooled with fellow migrants who had also lost someone, sharing a long, quiet ride. Once he arrived, he said he dug in the rubble for over a week before finding his daughter's body. Along La Guerra's hard-hit coastline, a bleak repatriation was taking place. Migrants who had come back were sifting through their collapsed childhood homes looking for their parents' bodies, inspecting remains at morgues or carrying their relatives' ashes. "I had wanted to come back," said Rafael Alberto Gomez Munoz, 44, who returned from Colombia and was now holding a wooden box containing the ashes of his sister, Mary Angela Gomez, 39, outside a crematory in La Guerra. But not like this. He had not seen her for 10 years when she died, trapped in her collapsed apartment with their mother, who also died. Moises Lionel Perez Negret, 26, a graphic designer,
said that over 8 years of living in Bogota, Colombia, he had constantly missed home. He missed the sting of hot sand under his bare feet as he walked from his apartment in the tall tower blocks of La Guerra to the beach. He missed his mother, his grandmother's cooking, and drinking beer with his friends. "I wanted to be eating empanadas with Mom," he said as he sat by the rubble where his mother had been trapped for 2 weeks. "Instead, I got used to eating a few meters away from the corpses." Sacrificing guilt. Mr. Perez Negret said that a month ago his mother told him she wanted to join him in Colombia. He was excited but asked her to wait until he could rent a bigger apartment where she could also stay. "If I had just told her, come here right away, she would have come. She'd be here with me now," he said. The earthquake shattered the fragile balance many migrants carry between sacrifice and guilt over having left loved ones behind. "I wish I had a time machine to return here," said Miss Figueroa, Angelina's mother, "so I would have gone with her." The girl lived with her father, who was separated from her mother and was also killed. By the time Miss Figueroa made it to the morgue, the authorities told her that the rain had washed away the identification number drawn on Angelina's chest and that they could no longer locate her body among the hundreds being stored there. With most of the girl's relatives killed by the quakes and her mother abroad, there was nobody to look for the body, Miss Figueroa said. She only found a few of her daughter's belongings in the wreckage: her favorite shorts, her coconut-scented body lotion, her notebook, and then there were the selfies and the voice notes, which were not just memories, but the actual substance of the last years of their relationship. When a coroner showed her a photo of a corpse's hand for identification, she was able to compare it to a WhatsApp photo Angelina had sent just days before, showcasing her new manicure. She used her smiling photos to help the authorities also identify her body through her braces. The photo of the suitcase Miss Figueroa had bought for a trip around Venezuela she was planning with Angelina, and the screenshots of the money transfers that she sent her daughter every month, became the bitter evidence of everything she had been striving for. "What am I going to do now if everything I did was for her?" she asked. No return. For many migrants, losing the reason they endured an often punishing life abroad has been disorienting, but at the same time, they also lost their reason to return. After the U.S. military captured Nicolas Maduro, Venezuela's president, in January, many migrants hoped they could go back home. But just as the earthquakes dealt a severe blow to Venezuela's economy, they also tanked many families' plans to return. "I don't want to come back to Venezuela ever again," Mr. Portopino said as he sat on the rubble that had buried his daughter. After receiving his daughter's ashes, he said he was going to take them with him to Peru. "I want her to be there with me," he said. Other migrants could not even go back to claim their dead. Venezuelans in the United States who do not have legal status or cannot afford the trip grappled with the news from afar. Vanessa Roque, 31, a Venezuelan migrant in Virginia, said she lost both her parents and a sister in the quakes. Because of her undocumented status, she did not want to take any chances by traveling. "I could not see them, hug them, or touch them," Miss Roque said, adding that she followed their burials on her phone. "All I could do was watch dirt being thrown over their bodies." Mass migration combined with tightening border policies meant that many migrants were forced to try to help rescue their families or recover their bodies remotely. They sent cash and photos for identification and tried to arrange the delivery of the ashes abroad. But mourning them from afar left them trapped in a numbing haze. "Everything is frozen as if it was a dream," Miss Roque said. She had not seen her family since she left Venezuela in 2019. "I never saw them again," she said, "and I never will." In the next article, is New York's love-hate relationship with horse carriages over at last? By John Leland.
New York City Council seemed poised to finally ban carriage horses from Central Park this week, with a strong push from the council speaker and conditional support from the mayor. If the ban goes through, it will be the end of an era. That era, of course, is the era of battles over carriage horses in Central Park. Almost from the day the first ones appeared in the 1860s, critics have sought to ban or regulate them. The American Society for the Prevention of Cruelty to Animals, or ASPCA, was formed in 1866 after its founder witnessed the mistreatment of a New York carriage horse. Its inaugural seal, which now adorns the founder's grave at Greenwood Cemetery in Brooklyn, shows a sword-wielding angel protecting a cart horse from its abusive driver. Yet for all the controversies around them, the horses and their carriages have remained a part of the iconography of New York, at least in the imagination of tourists who plop down a city regulated 72-22 for a 22-minute drive. After all, what is New York, the imagined New York, that is, if not the romantic wonderland where Robert Redford and Jane Fonda ride a horse-drawn carriage in the opening scene of Barefoot in the Park, or where Alec Baldwin's character takes his mother for a carriage ride in 30 Rock. Never mind that the mother, played by Elaine Stritch, dies of a heart attack on the journey, or that the real-life Alec Baldwin declared carriages to be rolling torture wagons for nature's most dignified creatures. Something about horse-drawn carriages inspires people to seek an authentic New York experience by engaging in a patently inauthentic one. Horses were the original mode of transportation in the city, the drivers of industry. They pulled buses and streetcars and hauled building supplies for a growing metropolis, and by 1863 they were pulling leisure rides in Central Park. By the late 19th century, their manure alone, an estimated 100,000 tons a year, filled vacant lots in piles of up to 50 or 60 feet high. They died in numbers as high as 15,000 a year, their bodies sometimes sitting on the streets for days or weeks. The city created the Department of Sanitation in part to handle all the carcasses. By the 1870s, New Yorkers had named a small inlet in southern Brooklyn Dead Horse Bay for all the bodies dumped there by the nearby horse rendering plants. The area is now closed to the public because of high radiation levels, presumably unrelated. When gas-powered automobiles began to proliferate in the city in the 1900s, they were welcomed as a less polluting alternative to horses. They also spurred calls to ban horses from city streets for the safety of both people and horses. Yet the horses remained. In the 1930s, they were still the preferred engines for many milk deliveries and other short hauls. A 1931 census estimate put their local population at 22,156 and holding steady. Animal welfare advocates, including the ASPCA, established side street fountains and troughs for the horses to drink from. By mid-century, the organization maintained 43 troughs and even had a designated inspector, John Gotchi, whose work afforded a unique perspective on city neighborhoods. Residents on the east side, he told the New York Times in 1946, used the troughs to do their laundry, leaving a sudsy mess for the horses. In lower Manhattan, near the fish market, down in outers used the troughs to wash stolen fish, often leaving a dead fish or two behind. Cigarette smokers and illegal parkers, then as now, were a blight on the city's amenities. But you can't fight the automobile. Once essential workhorses, predecessors to those supersized Amazon cargo bikes, faded from city streets, leaving only carriage horses carting tourists on quaintly anachronistic strolls, an industry that peaked in the late 1970s and 80s. As concern for the horses took hold among New Yorkers, few of whom actually rode the carriages, the city mandated that the horses get 5 weeks of vacation a year.
It also required them to wear diapers or bun bags. Last year, the New York Post reported that carriage drivers sometimes use the diapers themselves, citing a shortage of open bathrooms or hitching posts. On Wednesday, at a Marathon City Council meeting about the proposal to ban horse-drawn carriages, impassioned voices argued on both sides, including carriage drivers and the parents of Romansh Mahajan, a visitor from India who died trying to save his mother after she was thrown from a runaway carriage. "For us, every night is a nightmare," the young man's father, Deepak Mahajan, testified by video call from India. "We close our eyes and we relive that carriage ride, the screams, the helplessness, and the moment our son's life ended before ours." The meeting lasted more than 9 hours. If the council passes the legislation, now known as Romansh's Law, it will go into effect in June 2028, ending 165 years of carriage horses in Central Park. But for the horses, this week was relatively chill, thanks to the heat. By city ordinance, they do not work when the temperature hits 90. And the next article. Mourning one tragedy at sea, a family is devastated by another. The Boyces went out on the San Francisco Bay to spread the ashes of one of their own. Then a wave toppled their boat. By Suma Carlamangela, Madalena Rubin, and Heather Knight. The Boyce family and their friends had finally completed a sad task, 11 years in the making. On Tuesday morning, a lovely warm day, they had sailed from San Francisco's northern waterfront, passing under the soaring towers of the Golden Gate Bridge and into the sparkling Pacific Ocean. There, they scattered the ashes of one of their own, Maria Boyce, who had died by suicide in 2015 at age 32. Miss Boyce, an avid surfer, had loved the water, and the ocean seemed like a fitting final resting place. But just a few hours after the family sought to find closure from one tragedy, a new one struck. While they were returning to San Francisco on Tuesday afternoon, a wave slammed into their three-deck cruiser, a vessel called Volare, the Italian word for flying. It tilted on its side and began to take on water rapidly. Some of the 20 people on the boat tumbled overboard, while others became trapped inside the main cabin. Two people died. Two more are officially missing, but were last seen in the cabin of the sinking boat, and most likely went down with it. The tragedy struck a Northern California family that had already withstood several unexpected and painful deaths, according to family members. "Half of my siblings are gone," said Ralph Boyce, 77. "It just makes no sense." Mr. Boyce's older brother, Clifford, died of his injuries in the boat accident. Their sister, Carol, was in the cabin along with Clifford's wife, Jackie, and both are presumed to have drowned. Mr. Boyce said that it was his daughter whom the family was on the water to mourn that day, but he had been unable to make the journey from his home to a remote part of Washington State. Some survivors of the accident declined to be interviewed, and others could not be reached. This article is based on interviews with family members of the survivors and those who died, as well as accounts from those involved in the rescue and from the authorities investigating what happened. At the center of the group on Tuesday's trip were the Boyce siblings, who grew up in the 1950s and 60s on a dairy farm near Sacramento. John Boyce, 62, the youngest, was the captain of the boat. A political consultant and former naval officer who lived in Stockton, about 80 miles east of San Francisco, he owned the 50-foot fiberglass cabin cruiser built in Taiwan in 1980 with his wife, Miriam Lyell, who was also on board. His sister, Carol Boyce, 74, known for her easy laugh, had joined the trip along with her two adult children. And their oldest sibling, Clifford Boyce, 79, an outgoing man with a large circle of friends who lived on a prune orchard north of Sacramento, was on the vessel with his wife, Jackie, 77.
Ralph Boyce has said that he and his two brothers had endured the untimely deaths of several children. John's daughter, Sophia, died of an accidental drug overdose at age 22. One of Clifford's children, Cheryl, died at age 13 in 1994. In addition to Maria, Ralph lost another daughter, Andrea, in 1995 at age 22. "It's been a lot of tragedy," Ralph Boyce said. On Tuesday, after the family spread Maria's ashes and visited Angel Island, a scenic state park, the boat headed past Alcatraz Island, the site of the infamous former prison, on its way back to the harbor. The morning's calm conditions had deteriorated, winds had picked up, gusting to about 30 miles per hour, and the waves may have reached about 4 feet high in the middle of the San Francisco Bay, said Brian Garcia, a meteorologist with the National Weather Service. Around 3:20 p.m., the boat was slammed by a wave and began tilting heavily, authorities said. Water rushed in. Several passengers were thrown overboard, while others were trapped inside a cabin on the vessel's middle level. Mike Montoya, 38, was driving a small commercial fishing boat a few miles away with a friend when he saw what looked like smoke billowing in the distance. The two sped over. "It was like a scene out of the Titanic," Mr. Montoya said in an interview. One man, bobbing up and down in the waves, clung to an inflatable ring and shouted that he could not swim. A few feet away, a woman grasped onto a kayak. A man who appeared to be the captain, wearing a corduroy hat that read Volare, hung onto the bottom of the vessel, which was already halfway submerged. People trapped inside the cabin of the boat scrambled as water flooded in around them, Mr. Montoya said. Among them was Yvonne Thatcher, Ralph Boyce's oldest daughter, who had been pushed to one side of the cabin as furniture and chairs went flying. She was able to reach a door while the boat was sideways and climb out, her father said. Outside, Mr. Montoya and his friend maneuvered their small 22-foot boat around the wreckage, past life jackets, wooden ladders, couch cushions, purses, and speakers floating in the waves. One by one, they pulled people from the water. One was an older woman who had apparently organized the gathering of family and friends. She kept saying, "I'm sorry, I'm sorry. I got all these people together for this memorial," Mr. Montoya recalled. Denny Payne, whose husband is part of the extended Boyza clan, and her childhood friend, Tondra Miller, had been retrieving their jackets from the boat's cabin when the rogue waves struck the boat. They were able to run back up to the top deck, holding hands, but soon were tossed into the choppy bay waters. People were clutching one side of the boat, making it tip even more, so they decided to spread out. The longtime friends treaded water and encouraged each other to keep kicking, recalled Miss Miller's sister-in-law, Kira Madruga, who was not on the boat but learned what had happened later from Miss Payne. The white caps were tall. At some point, Miss Payne turned around to look for her friend. Miss Miller was gone. Inside the boat, it took only a few minutes for water in the cabin to rise up to the shoulders of the people stuck inside. Mr. Montoya said, "Just a small air pocket remained." Mr. Montoya and his friend lobbed fishing weights, lead balls that weigh about a pound, at the glass windows. A young family member pounded on the windows to try to crack them to free people. Inside the cabin, the passengers pressed their fists to the glass. Within minutes, only the maroon top of the ship was still above the water, and soon it had sunk entirely on its way down to the bottom, 120 feet below. Rescue crews, which had arrived from cities across the Bay Area, began ferrying people to shore. Clifford Boyza was first, as he wasn't breathing and needed cardiopulmonary resuscitation. Paramedics soon pronounced him dead. All of the survivors were soaked. Some were missing shoes, others had scrapes on their heads and cuts on their legs. One woman repeatedly cried out for her mother, who was missing. The following day, on Wednesday, family and friends of the passengers gathered at a Coast Guard debriefing in the city. A chaplain said a prayer. Quinn Madruga, the brother of Miss Miller, who was still missing, said he left the gathering certain of the worst. The next day,
The authorities found a body floating in the water west of Treasure Island. Mr. Madruga was able to provide the coroner with details about his sister's tattoos, a chili pepper and a sun. That confirmed it was her. "I lost my breath when they told me," he said. Miss Miller lived in the city of Folsom in the Sacramento region and had an adult son. She loved boating and used to motor to McCovey Cove, the waterway outside the Giants baseball stadium, where she would wait for homers sailing over the outfield fence. "She was fearless," said Miss Madruga, her sister-in-law. Clifford Boyce's wife, Jackie, and his sister, Carol, were believed to be trapped in the boat's cabin and remain missing. A family dog also died in the accident. It's unclear exactly why the boat sank, and officials say it could take longer than a month to finish investigating. The authorities located the wreckage of the boat on Friday and might try to bring it to the surface. Several boating experts said the boat may have already had a leak, or that its portholes may have been open, allowing in a deluge of water when it rocked. They said that its sudden tilting could have pushed all the passengers to one side, making matters worse. Usually it takes a combination of those kinds of things just at the wrong time to cause something like this to happen, said Randall Sharp, a marine accident investigator in the Bay Area. John Boyza did not respond to requests for comment. A local news outlet reported that he had shared a statement that said he saw Clifford as a mentor and role model to me growing up. I cherished him, and much of the person I am was formed by his example. The loss of him is a crushing anguish. He asked for privacy while his family processed their grief. We and several families have suffered a horrific loss. Ralph Boyza said he couldn't wrap his head around how such a tragedy had happened. John was an experienced captain, his brother said, and often took relatives out for summertime excursions under the bridge. He knows what he's doing on the water, Ralph Boyza said. I just can't imagine what could have done this. And now, with just a little bit of time left, I'm going to read the headlines from the rest of the paper. In national news, drug deaths rising in the West. The increase is in contrast to a national decline in overdose fatalities. The reasons are a matter of debate. In international news, transit line in an Arctic city. Jacinto Marquez left Angola for Canada's frozen edge. Now he is running a bus service in Iqaluit. Indian activists' hunger strike. The police took away Sonam Wangchuck, who has protested botched exams affecting millions of students. And in sports, not second best to the Jazz. If Utah had had the top pick in the NBA draft instead of number two, Darren Peterson was still the choice. In the arts, the internet, the band. Members of the innovative group discuss how they managed to branch out and still grow stronger. A most challenging odyssey. To film the movie, its director and cinematographer made use of modern tools and classic techniques. In business, sanctions could imperil dollar. The Trump administration has recently sought to scale back the measures as adversaries develop workarounds that some experts worry could erode the currency's supremacy. And a World Cup betting bonanza. Soccer tournament has helped propel the prediction markets, Kalshi and Polymarket, to new user records, creating what may be the largest gambling event in history. And in obituaries, the first Irish actress to win Oscar, Brenda Fricker, 81, was honored for playing a stoic mother in My Left Foot and achieved cult status as a pigeon whisperer in Home Alone 2. And this has been Lynn reading from the Times. Thanks so much for listening. I hope you have a wonderful day.

0: matter of seconds, she turned herself into a great mathematician or an entrepreneur. Her knowledge was limitless and still is. She could also make monsters disappear, especially those that lurked in the shadows under the bed. 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She masqueraded as a regular person at work, but as a superhero at home. Everyone knows her as Gabriella. I still call her Mom.
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4: In the People's Pharmacy Health Headlines, health insurance companies are struggling with their budgets. The enormous popularity of the GLP-1 drugs such as semaglutide and tirzepatide is a big part of the reason. These weight loss medications, sold under the brand names Wegovy and Zepbound, respectively, are pricey. So the large numbers of people taking them has increased expenses more than expected. According to stats, some insurers have already spent more in 9 months of 2025 than they did in all of 2024. Perhaps as a consequence, some employers are considering leaving these meds off the formulary. Certain states have also dropped them from their Medicaid programs. Although most states still cover semaglutide for diabetes, North Carolina, California, New Hampshire, and South Carolina are dropping coverage for obesity treatment. In Michigan, Medicaid will cover GLP-1 obesity drugs only for patients who are classified as morbidly obese. Health plans for state workers are also reassessing coverage of these medicines. Some physicians are concerned because people who had lost significant weight are now starting to regain it without their medication. Along with excess weight come additional health risks.
5: Tattooing dates back thousands of years. Historically, body art served a variety of purposes, from religious to healing ceremonies or rites of passage, or as an indicator of group identity. In recent years, social media and celebrity influencers have popularized tattoos for millions. But are they safe? A new study in the Proceedings of the National Academy of Sciences links tattoo ink to inflammation in lymph nodes. The investigator studied the biological reaction to tattoo ink in humans and mice. The dyes that are used accumulate in the lymph nodes and appear to trigger long-term inflammation. The pigments can also be found in the spleen, liver, and kidneys. This study looked at the impact of tattoo dyes on the immune system. The researchers found that following tattooing, the macrophages were less capable of responding to a number of viruses. The COVID-19 vaccine appears to be less effective for tattooed individuals. The authors call for long-term research into the health effects of tattoos, including the risk of cancer.
4: There are new data on the benefits of a shingles vaccination against dementia. Shingles is a painful outbreak on the skin of people who had chickenpox earlier in life, often many decades before. The shingles vaccine reduces the likelihood that older people will experience such an outbreak. Previous studies took advantage of natural experiments in Wales and Australia to determine that the original shingles vaccine

0: Zostavax could lower a person's chance of a dementia diagnosis. Further analysis of these data show that this vaccination also slows the progression of cognitive impairment in people already living with dementia. People with dementia who received the shingles vaccine were almost 30% less likely to die from their disease over a 9-year period. People with more advanced dementia appeared to benefit the most.
1: The flu is back, and it could be an especially challenging season. That's because the flu virus mutated this year after manufacturers locked in the formula for the vaccine. Canada has seen a dramatic 61% increase in flu cases in November. Now, states such as Colorado, Michigan, and Massachusetts are reporting increased cases and hospitalizations for influenza-like illnesses. If the U.S. follows in the footsteps of countries in the Southern Hemisphere, such as Australia, New Zealand, and South Africa, we're likely to see an early and severe flu season.
0: Intermittent fasting has long been a popular weight loss strategy. Chinese researchers report it also shifts connections between the gut and the brain. They recruited 25 obese individuals for a 2-month study with every other day fasting. Volunteers also provided stool samples at the beginning and end of the study. This regimen resulted in weight loss and also changes in brain activity seen on fMRI. This was correlated to alterations in the gut microbes. The researchers conclude that intermittent fasting altered the gut microbiome, and that in turn provoked changes in brain regions associated with appetite and addiction. And that's the health news from the People's Pharmacy this week. Welcome to the People's Pharmacy. I'm Terry Graydon.
1: And I'm Joe Graydon. If you ask a cardiologist what causes heart disease, chances are good you'll hear about LDL cholesterol. Likewise, if you ask a neurologist about Alzheimer's disease, you're likely to hear that the culprit is beta-amyloid plaque.
0: But what if these and many chronic diseases result in part from infections? Would that change the practice of medicine?
1: To help us answer such questions, we turn to Dr. Paul Ewald, professor of biology at the University of Louisville. He is a pioneer in evolutionary medicine and infectious disease research. Dr. Ewald is the author of Evolution of Infectious Disease and Plague Time, the New Germ Theory of Disease. Terry was working remotely when we recorded this interview.
0: Welcome back to the People's Pharmacy, Dr. Paul Ewald.
2: It's great to be back to join you again.
1: Dr. Ewald, I looked back in our calendar and it shows you joining the People's Pharmacy in April of 1999, show number 263, talking about the evolution of infectious diseases. And then we had you back again in March of 2001, show number 350, Plague Time, The New Germ Theory of Disease, which was your second book. We called that show How Germs Shape Your Destiny. I guess it must be astonishing to you to look back over 25 years and how things have changed. But before you tell us that, please share, what is an evolutionary biologist?
2: Well, an evolutionary biologist is someone who just looks at the biological changes of organisms over time. And you can look at it in terms of how they're adapted to particular environments, or you can do that descriptively, just describing which organisms evolved from what other ones and what characteristics evolved. My focus tends to be more on the former. I'm interested in how it is that organisms adapt to particular environmental conditions.
1: So, looking back over the last two or three decades, especially with COVID in the mirror, it seems like the kinds of problems that you predicted decades ago have kind of come to pass. Tell us about your view of the world and how pathogens have impacted us since your two books.
2: Well, I would say over the last two decades, the information that's become available has reinforced the idea that pathogens are pretty much important in almost every aspect of our lives. I was working largely on understanding the causes of chronic diseases. And over the last two decades, a lot of information has come out that has very gradually indicated that infections are much more important in chronic diseases than we thought. But the way in which they're important involves interactions between infectious organisms and mutualistic organisms, and also between the genetics of people in the case of human diseases, the genetics of the organisms, and also the non-infectious environmental factors. So all of these three categories come together, the microbes, the non-microbial environments, things like, you know, do we exercise or do we not? What's our diet like? And then the genetics, which determines what kinds of things we're vulnerable to, what kinds of negative things we're vulnerable to, and what kinds of characteristics we have in place to stay healthy.
0: Well, it all sounds rather complicated. If we have to look at genetics and behavior and environment and pathogens, these infectious organisms. And one of the things that Joe and I have noted is that the infectious disease specialists, the doctors who specialize in treating infectious diseases, they know a lot about antiviral drugs and antibiotics, but they don't seem that interested in your idea that some of these infectious agents, these pathogens, might be behind chronic diseases like cardiovascular disease or Alzheimer's disease. How come?
2: Well, I think that physicians are trained to diagnose and treat. And so we can't expect that they're necessarily going to have a focus on this bigger picture of what actually causes disease. They have particular protocols for treating disease once they diagnose them. And, you know, there's some pressure on them to do that. If they deviate from the standard protocols, they could be liable for malpractice. And so I think what basically we have to realize is that physicians are trained to do one thing in a clinical setting, diagnose and treat. And what an evolutionary biologist is interested in doing is trying to understand how all of this fits together. In other words, trying to understand how evolutionary forces shaping humans influence disease, how evolutionary forces shaping microbes influence disease, and how all of that depends on the environments we're in. And often that involves noticing that there are mismatches between our current environments and the environments in which we evolved, and those are the environments in which we generated the adaptations to deal with health and disease.
1: Dr. Ewald, when we spoke to you two decades ago, I don't think we had heard of the term microbiome. I mean, everybody knew that there are bacteria and fungi and such organisms in our digestive tract, but microbiome was not a term that was used very much. Now it seems like everybody's talking about the microbiome. And it's not just of the digestive tract. There's a microbiome of the lungs. There's a microbiome of the skin. There's a microbiome of the brain. And the idea that there are pathogens that are living in our bodies, it seems alien to most people, but we're beginning to gradually recognize, yes, we're living in quote unquote harmony or disharmony with a lot of different bugs. So I'm curious as to how this concept of the microbiome throughout our body is affecting your work in evolutionary biology and the idea that there are a lot of germs, viruses, and bacteria that have set up housekeeping in us and may sometimes cause problems.
2: Well, I think we overlook the microbiome because the members of the microbiome are very small. We don't see them. Okay, so once we recognize that they're there, then our task is to figure out which of these microorganisms are beneficial to us, actually helping us, and which ones are harmful. And this problem has been a little bit clouded by some of the terminology. So once microbiome was recognized as being important potentially for our health, then people who were studying this tended to use this term commensal for any organism that wasn't overtly negative or positive. But in an evolutionary context and in biological context, a commensal is something that neither harms or helps the host. And so basically, if we really could measure the net effect of all these different organisms, we would classify them all as either parasitic or mutualistic, neither unbalanced their net harming us or unbalanced their net helping us. And that seems like sort of an academic distinction, but it's a really important one, because if we're thinking about supplementing our microbiome, then we want to be supplementing it with mutualists. We don't want to supplement it with an organism that is slightly pathogenic, especially because sometimes we supplement the microbiome for people who are in particularly vulnerable situations. And so we've learned sort of the hard way that some of the things that looked like they'd be good to supplement our microbiome with ended up not being so great, but others ended up being fantastic. And so I think that there's a bit of a problem in the way in which this has been addressed, but the basic idea is really good, that we're recognizing that we are not just individuals walking around in an environment. We have our own ecology of organisms in and on us, and we need to understand that if we want to be able to improve health and avoid disease.
0: Dr. Ewald, I wonder if you could give us an example of one of those microorganisms that we've discovered is actually unexpectedly helpful. Sometimes a microorganism that we think is just kind of neutral turns out to be maybe just fine as long as the rest of the microbiome is in balance. But if the microbiome gets out of balance, neutral guy sitting in there can get out of control. And I'm thinking of Clostridioides difficile, I think.
2: Yes. Mm-hmm. Well, that is a really great point, that we need to be thinking about the effects of the organisms in the context of all the other organisms that are there. And sometimes an organism that is going to be helpful in one context will actually be harmful if the microbiota is changed. Clostridium difficile is a very interesting example, because interest started in on this organism about 30 years ago when it was recognized that it was causing some problems in hospital settings. And so people found that a lot of individuals are carrying Clostridium difficile without any problem, but they were causing problems in hospital settings. And so they jumped to the conclusion, this organism was a commensal or a very mild pathogen, maybe even a mutualist, without enough data. When you look at Clostridium difficile in a general population, it really doesn't cause noticeable harm, but it doesn't mean it doesn't cause some harm.
1: Dr. Ewald, we are going to take a break, but when we come back, what we want to do is find out when it causes problems and how to get rid of it.
0: You are listening to Dr. Paul Ewald. He's an evolutionary biologist and professor of biology at the University of Louisville. Dr. Ewald is the author of Evolution of Infectious Disease and Plague Time, the New Germ Theory of Disease.
1: After the break, we'll learn how C. diff infections can start to overwhelm hospitals.
0: Cardiologists pay a lot of attention to cholesterol levels. Should they also keep an eye out for pathogens in the arteries or even the mouth?
1: We also worry about Alzheimer's disease. Are there germs that might contribute to its development?

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1: Welcome back to The People's Pharmacy. I'm Joe Graydon.
0: And I'm Terry Graydon. 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
1: Modern medicine has a tremendous number of specialties and subspecialties. There are not just cardiologists, but interventional cardiologists who perform angioplasty and place stents in coronary arteries.
0: Neuroimmunologists study multiple sclerosis and neuromyelitis. Such subspecialties may focus very narrowly on a small range of symptoms.
1: When specialists are stuck in silos, they may not consider the bigger picture. The idea that infections might trigger a number of hard-to-treat chronic diseases is somewhat foreign to them.
0: We're speaking with Professor Paul Ewald. He is an evolutionary biologist specializing in evolutionary medicine and pollination biology. He is professor of biology at the University of Louisville. Professor Ewald is a pioneer in evolutionary medicine and infectious disease research. His books include Evolution of Infectious Disease and Plague Time, the New Germ Theory of Disease.
1: Dr. Ewald, you were just talking about C. diff infections, and it's my understanding that they can be really hard to get rid of once they take hold.
2: Yes, and the C. difficile infections are very problematic in hospitals. It used to be thought that they were just causing problems because a person's microbiome was upset or a person was vulnerable in one way or another because they're in the hospital. But when you look that the strains that are in hospitals and the strains in the outside community, you find the strains in hospitals are actually more severe. And this was not recognized for a while. Over the last 10 years, it's gradually become recognized. And so what looks like is happening is this Clostridium difficile organism is actually evolving increased virulence in hospitals where it can get from one patient to another, even if the patient's sick. It gets transmitted between patients on the hands of attendants. So it is resistant to antibiotics. Antibiotics are not as effective as we would like them to be, but there are a lot of ways in which we can deal with C. difficile. And one of the best ways is improving hygiene so that you actually don't get attendants transmitting the organism from an infected individual to a susceptible individual. And if you do prevent that kind of transmission, you'll do two things. One, you'll actually protect individuals who become infected, but also you should actually turn down that evolutionary pressure in the hospital environment favoring the harmful strains. And so you'll get a gradual leakage of the milder strains into these hospital environments, and they can protect against the harmful strains through cross-protection immunologically.
1: Dr. Ewald, I'd like to change gears a little bit now and go back to some of the what were really radical ideas that you were expressing 25 years ago. And let's just start with heart disease, because it is the number one killer in America, if not in the world. And if you were to talk to most cardiologists, they would say, well, the number one killer is caused by cholesterol, in particular, bad LDL cholesterol, and statins are the savior. And along comes Dr. Ewald, and he says, yes, but there are some bacteria that might be responsible and possibly even other pathogens. And I think that's a hard sell for most specialists in the field of cardiology. So how is it possible that pathogens could be causing heart disease?
2: Well, pathogens invade our blood system, and they can be transported in cells, macrophages, and they can get into the insides of these blood vessels. And when I talked last time, or not last time, but 20 years ago, and I was talking with you, I was mentioning some pathogens that had been identified in these lesions, these cardiovascular lesions. One of them is chlamydia pneumoniae, and there are pathogens from the oral cavity that cause gingivitis and periodontitis that are found there. And at that point, there were a few studies indicating that there were these associations. People did more studies, and some of the studies didn't agree, and so people sort of lost interest. People tried to treat with antibiotics, and the antibiotics weren't effective in remedying cardiovascular disease, but the microbiologists would say, of course they weren't. These microorganisms by that time are living sort of encrusted in all of this decayed tissue, and so the antibiotics aren't going to get to them. So the flash forward 20 years, what has now been recognized is that with many different studies that have been done, mostly outside the United States, because the United States sort of stopped funding this work about 20 years ago. Now, if you look at all of those studies together, there's a very robust trend for chlamydia pneumoniae, this respiratory tract pathogen that gets into the vessels of the arteries, the arterial vessels, to be strongly associated with cardiovascular disease. So people that dismiss that, my response is just look at the literature. The literature has changed so much. It's become so developed over the last 20 years that now there should be no argument about whether those organisms are there. The only argument is the extent to which they're actually causing the disease. But there were more data indicating that there's an answer to that question as well. And one of the best batches of data has come out of Taiwan, which has this health system where they're keeping track of everybody's health records. And what people did in Taiwan was to look to see whether people who came in with chlamydia pneumonia, that is pneumonia caused by this organism, if they were treated, were they less likely to come down, in this case, with Alzheimer's disease? Because the argument about chlamydia pneumoniae applies to Alzheimer's disease as well as cardiovascular disease. And so what they found is those individuals that came in with pneumonia caused by chlamydia pneumoniae, they were treated, did not have an association with Alzheimer's later on, whereas the ones who came in with chlamydia pneumoniae that were not treated did. Okay, so you've got this, what's getting close to an experiment. You couldn't run an experiment on people for ethical reasons, but this is pretty darn close. So you've got the evidence now for cardiovascular disease and also for Alzheimer's really being quite overwhelming that this organism's associated with these diseases. Now, a similar situation has occurred with the oral pathogens, things like Porphyromonas gingivalis, which is also not only causing periodontal disease, but is associated probably causally with Alzheimer's disease and with cardiovascular disease. So going back to the original point about cholesterol and statins, the evidence on cholesterol indicates that, yes, that's contributing as well. But the actual degree to which cholesterol is contributing looks like it's modest, but it's something that's easy to measure. And so I think what happened historically is that people measured what they could measure. They could take a blood test. They can easily measure cholesterol, and they could find that association. And so they sort of hung a lot of their advice on that association. But just because something's easy to identify doesn't mean it's the main player. And so when you look at some of these organisms, you find that they actually do better when people have higher fat and cholesterol in their blood. And they some of them, like chlamydia pneumoniae, actually increase the amount of cholesterol. So when you find that cholesterol is associated, you have to say, okay, so what's causing the increase in cholesterol? And you have to be open to the idea that it could be a very complicated set of factors, including microorganisms that are there sort of upsetting the system.
0: Well, Dr. Ewald, you did mention Alzheimer's disease with reference to Taiwan, where they do have excellent healthcare records. And I think you suggested that people with chlamydia pneumoniae infections were more prone later to develop Alzheimer's disease. Did I get that right?
2: Yeah.
0: So what I want to ask you about is what we've been hearing from the Alzheimer's disease researchers, not necessarily the ones we've been talking to most, but the most prevalent ones, the most prominent ones, is Alzheimer's disease is caused by buildup of amyloid plaque in the brain. Some of the researchers we've been talking to say, yes, but amyloid plaque is actually a response to infection. What's your take on that?
2: Well, we now know that beta amyloid is a protein that actually is antimicrobial. So if you've got infections in the brain, you're going to have amyloid beta being produced, and that is going to be associated with the degree of threat. So the real problem is thinking about the correlation between the amyloid plaques and the damage to the brain in Alzheimer's, and trying to figure out how much of that is a response to something else, and how much of that is actually creating the problem of Alzheimer's. And the bottom line, it's a little bit of both. It looks like the amyloid proteins do have some negative effects, but it is clear that they're also antimicrobial, and they're elevated in the particular subsets of amyloid beta are elevated in response to infection, and they actually control the infection. So that's been pretty well looked at one of these for one of these organisms of the oral cavity, that periodontal pathogens, and particular Porphyromonas gingivalis.
1: So
2: it's been looked at in animal models.
1: Dr. Ewald, the idea that Alzheimer's disease or dementia might somehow be precipitated by infection is still pretty radical. And there have been papers about herpes simplex virus as one possible contributor. You've now suggested chlamydia pneumoniae as another possible. There may be a whole bunch of infectious agents that are contributing to Alzheimer's disease. And I'm just wondering, well, patients want to know, well, what can I do about it? You know, how can I prevent Alzheimer's disease? How can I prevent heart disease? How can I get rid of those infectious agents that might be contributing to these very serious chronic conditions?
2: Yes, I think you're exactly right. What's the emerging trend is that there are a lot of organisms that are involved, including herpes simplex and Porphyromonas gingivalis and chlamydia pneumoniae. There are a number of ways in which we can actually prevent this damage. One way that has been very slow to be assessed, but now looks like it's actually having a big effect, is taking better care of your oral cavity. Flossing, for example, looks like has been associated with a much lower rate of Alzheimer's. And so,
1: Wait a minute. Are you telling me that flossing your teeth on a regular basis might reduce your risk of Alzheimer's disease?
2: That's what you wanted, Joe. You wanted some practical applications. So let me tell you the mechanism that is almost certainly the right mechanism. When you floss, you take care of your oral health. This could also involve use of antibiotics to control periodontal disease. You're controlling organisms that are found in the brain and are associated with Alzheimer's, and you're also controlling organisms that are found in the artery walls that are associated with atherosclerosis. And you're also controlling one of the big bad guys I mentioned before, Porphyromonas gingivalis, which contributes to diabetes. And it looks like that's a two-way street. Diabetes contributes to Porphyromonas growth contributes to diabetes, and the whole thing is related to these other diseases, because diabetes, when it's bad, is related to bad cardiovascular disease, and it's also related to Alzheimer's. So, and almost certainly the mechanism is that when you've got high blood sugar, then organisms that are normally sort of kept in check by the immune system are not so easily kept in check. So these organisms that are contributing to cardiovascular disease and to Alzheimer's, at least in theory and probably in practice, in reality, they're not controlled as well by the immune system when you've got high blood sugar. And so diabetes then exacerbates these other diseases. Now, if you ask people, you know, sort of that are not thinking about this in a broad, integrative way, so why is it that people with diabetes have more heart attacks and have more Alzheimer's and have more periodontal disease? So they'll often say, well, it just messes everything up. Well, this is a very different view. It says that when we understand what the actual causal mechanisms are, we see connections, and that explains why diabetes is so associated with so many of these other chronic illnesses. They're actually exacerbating the situation by favoring microorganisms that look like they're involved in the pathology of these chronic diseases. And so I would just come back to your original point, Joe, and I would just say, when people are skeptical, my response is, dig deeply into the literature, look at this information, and you'll see these connections. People are just working in such isolated ways that they're not seeing these connections. And Terry, as you said, it is complicated. It takes work. And I am sympathetic to physicians, for example, who may not have the time to look at it. But if you don't have the time to look at this vast literature that's emerging, then I would think a little circumspection is in order to say, well, you know, I haven't looked at the literature. It's an idea worth considering. Let's look at the evidence.
1: Terry?
0: One thing we do see in the literature in terms of how can we reduce our risk for coming down with Alzheimer's disease is related to viruses. It turns out that people who are vaccinated against shingles, which is, of course, caused by the chickenpox virus, are at a significantly reduced risk, not perfectly protected, but significantly reduced risk of developing Alzheimer's disease or other dementias. You want to comment on that? Viruses, they're pretty important too.
2: Yeah, that was my next point. You beat me to it. I was just going to talk about the varicella zoster virus and how evidence now is really clear based on a lot of studies that vaccination against the varicella zoster virus, the shingles vaccination, is associated with a quite dramatic decline in the probability of developing Alzheimer's.
1: So, Dr. Ewald, it seems like a lot of the specialists, I don't care whether they're cardiologists or gastroenterologists, psychiatrists, rheumatologists, they just don't think about pathogens. They think about blood sugar or they think about cholesterol. But you're sort of suggesting that they've got it backwards, that we need to start looking at the pathogens as the causative agents, and everything else is secondary. And you have about 30 seconds to respond before the break.
2: Okay. Well, I think you hit it on the nail on the head. They're specialists, and specialists aren't thinking about how all these things are connected. But when you look at it, you see that there are these connections, very strong connections, that are generating explanations that really are robust, as opposed to explanations that are just dealing with one little part of the problem.
0: You're listening to Dr. Paul Ewald. He is a professor of biology at the University of Louisville. Professor Ewald is a pioneer in evolutionary medicine and infectious disease research. He's the author of Evolution of Infectious Disease and Plague Time, the New Germ Theory of Disease.
1: After the break, we'll be talking about some ancient history. When chronic fatigue syndrome first showed up, it seemed to be connected to an infection. Scientists have never identified a single pathogen that's responsible for this devastating condition. How do they think about it now?
0: Long COVID has some similarities to chronic fatigue. Is that changing how we understand these problems?
1: Lyme disease can also cause trouble for a long time, even though tests don't always show pathogens. Could they be in hiding?
0: One surprising link is between infection and schizophrenia. What should you know?
1: Another potential connection is between arthritis and infection. Might it change how we treat joint pain?
0: You're listening to The People's Pharmacy with Joe and Terry Graydon.
1: Welcome back to The People's Pharmacy. I'm Joe Graydon.
0: And I'm Terry Graydon. The People's Pharmacy is brought to you in part by Spatial Sleep, a non-drug approach to help you fall asleep and stay asleep without medications. More information at Spatial Sleep, SpatialSleep.com.
1: When Dr. Paul Chaney described the first outbreak of chronic fatigue syndrome, he suggested an infectious origin. His colleagues were skeptical.
0: Our guest today, Dr. Paul Ewald, proposes that many chronic conditions could be rooted in infections. He is professor of biology at the University of Louisville and author of Evolution of Infectious Disease and Plague Time, the New Germ Theory of Disease.
1: Dr. Ewald, many decades ago, even before we spoke with you, we talked with Dr. Paul Chaney, who was an internist in Nevada, and he saw a bunch of people who had come down with a rather odd condition where they had terrible fatigue and couldn't think very clearly after they came down with an infection of some sort. And he basically was the first clinician, as far as I can tell, who identified what we now call chronic fatigue syndrome, or MECFS, as some people refer to it. And that idea that you could have this rather nasty upper respiratory tract infection, kind of like the flu, but it never completely goes away, and you're kind of left with, you know, exhaustion on exercise and brain fog and a whole bunch of other symptoms. And that seems a little reminiscent of long COVID. How has COVID changed the way we think about these kinds of problems?
2: Well, I would first say that the idea of looking for infectious causes of chronic fatigue syndrome makes a tremendous amount of sense, because we know that when infections occur, one of the things the brain does is makes us feel fatigued. And so if you have a persistent infection, you're likely to feel fatigued for a longer period of time, depending on how persistent it is. Now, if we flash forward to SARS-CoV-2, and what has become apparent is that the acute phase is part of it, and then there's a long chronic phase, and people disagree about whether the organism's still there. I suspect it still is in refugee. It's hard to find out whether it's there or not, if it's there in very low densities. I would, in answer to your question, what has COVID told us about or informed us about? I would say it's informed us about a lot, but not enough. Okay. I think there are a lot more lessons. And one of the lessons is that we need to be thinking about infectious diseases much more in the context of both acute and chronic phases, because the acute phase is just part of the story. As soon as you start looking at a chronic phase, people will start saying, oh, well, we don't see the organism. Well, the organism's not as abundant in the chronic phase if it's there. Also, may be causing problems much more indirectly. And so we have the same kind of problem with Lyme disease, where people are arguing that a lot of these chronic correlates of Lyme disease are not because the organism's still there, because their tests don't show it. Well, again and again, over the last few decades, we found that people are dismissive of infectious causes because they're using the old techniques that are not sensitive enough. When you start using new techniques and you start thinking more broadly about the ways in which disease organisms can be causing chronic disease, then things appear that you didn't think were there. So I would argue that for COVID, we need to really be focusing on thinking about detecting pathogens, the virus that could be there in the long run, and then thinking about how we would combat that. The other lesson from COVID is one that I think we may have talked about the last time I was talking with you, which is that evolutionary thinking informs us that organisms like the coronavirus that causes COVID, those viruses are dependent on hosts being not healthy, but not terribly sick for transmission, because they're moderately durable in the external environment. And the evolutionary theory, which is really supported by a comprehensive evaluation of all human diseases, indicate that if a pathogen is really durable, it's likely to evolve to be very harmful. If it's very non-durable in the external environment, it's likely to be mild. And if it's in between, it'll evolve to be in between. And so one of the points I was making back in 2020 was that we can expect that SARS-CoV-2 is going to be evolving towards a level of virulence that is very much like influenza, because that's how durable is the external environment. And unlike what a lot of people, most people would argue that, oh, it could just become virulent again with a new mutation, I would argue that it will not become more virulent with new mutations over the broad population, because those variants will be too harmful for the mode of transmission of this virus. And so that's a test we can look at. I made that, you know, prediction 2020. So far, it's held up. The organism over about a year evolved to be more mild, and it has not evolved to be more severe like the earlier strains were. And so it's a prediction from evolutionary thinking that we will be able to evaluate as time goes on. And hopefully people will look back and see that the evolutionary perspective generated these predictions. And if the predictions don't hold up, then we can say the evolutionary perspective is not great. But if they do hold up, then it lends credibility to this evolutionary perspective.
1: Well, we certainly hope you're right. Terry, you have another question?
0: I do. I'm wondering, Dr. Ewald, you say that we're using old techniques, old technology, presumably, to look for these pathogens that have caused an infection, and we assume the person is now recovered, and yet they still are feeling bad. The tests that we use don't show that the pathogen is there. Could a pathogen be hiding?
2: Yes. Well, I think that's exactly why they're hard to detect. They're essentially hiding. They're in places where the immune system can't get to them. And so it's harder for us to identify them because it's harder for us to get to those places. There may not be as abundant in the body, and they also might be much more hidden. So if the immune system can't get to them, that's why they're persisting. We may not have an antibody response that's very high. And so people say, well, there's a slight antibody response, but it doesn't really look like an active infection. But it could, it's very well likely to be a moderate antibody response. This is associated with, like you say, a hiding infection. And this is really quite important because what it means is we have to be able to generate tools that will identify pathogens that are there in much lower density and in tissues where they're not so obvious. And this is very apparent in cancer, for example, because it used to be thought that if a pathogen was causing a cancer, you'd see it in essentially all cells in the tumor, right? And it makes sense. And the first cancers that were accepted as caused by infection did have pathogens that were present in virtually all cells. And so people then presume that that would be the model for all viral-induced cancers. But now we know that some cancers are caused by viruses that are only present in about 1% of the cells in the tumor. So Hodgkin's lymphoma is an example of that. And so what that means is we have to be looking much more carefully at all of those cells. And there are techniques now. You can do techniques that involve looking at single cells and then putting all of those cells together, let's say in a tumor, to see what the overall structure is. And then you can assess whether just a few of those cells are actually cancer cells and other cells might be infiltrating cells. There might be cells that have lost a virus and therefore are not infected anymore. So I think that this is a really important issue. People have rejected the idea that infections are causing cancers because they're found in, let's say, only 1% of the cells. But now we know that cancers can be caused by viruses that are only affecting 1% of cells. In the case of Hodgkin's lymphoma, where this has been accepted, it was a little more obvious because those cancer cells look different. Okay, and so people says, what are those cells doing? They found out that those cells were the ones who were infected with the Epstein-Barr virus. Other cells in the tumor were not, and those were the cells that were cancerous. Okay, so you have a clue, it's kind of conspicuousness of infectious causation. And what we have to remember is we'll identify and accept infectious causation for diseases in which the infectious causation is more conspicuous than it is in other diseases that are caused by infection, right? Because we will, if it's conspicuously caused by infection, then everybody can agree on it faster. If it's inconspicuously caused by infection, then people are going to argue about it. And so that actually has been the history of the germ theory for the last 130 years, is that we've identified the infectious agents that are conspicuously causing infection. And then we've argued about the ones that are less conspicuously caused. And then we solve those. And then we argue about the other ones because they're even less conspicuously caused. And so now we're arguing about things like cancer, in which you have only a few cells that may be infected in a tumor, a few cancerous cells in the tumor. And we're dealing with cancers like breast cancer, for which there are six different viruses that have been rigorously associated with breast cancer. This is with multiple analyses and looking at the various studies and using meta-analyses to see what the overall trend is. And so if you're looking to see whether one virus is associated with breast cancer, it might not be in that population, but another virus might. You have to be thinking about all six viruses that have been significantly associated with breast cancer, and probably more that haven't yet been associated. Yeah.
1: Dr. Ewald, we are running out of time.
2: Okay.
1: And I'd like to ask you about schizophrenia.
2: Yes.
1: Because when you mentioned that a couple of decades ago, I think it came as a real shock to our listeners. How could mental illness, something severe like schizophrenia, be caused by a pathogen? And just in the last several months, there's a story in the popular media of a woman who was diagnosed with schizophrenia for many, many years. And then she came down with something that required an antibiotic. And after a course of treatment for whatever infection she had, all of a sudden, her schizophrenia disappeared for good. And it was like, how could that possibly happen? And so can you give us, in a short period of time, your overview of schizophrenia in particular and how there might be an infectious cause?
2: Okay, so schizophrenia is a great example of a disease entity that's an umbrella category. And that category used to be embedded in an even bigger category, which included syphilitic insanity. And your question was, how could a pathogen cause such severe mental illness? Well, the syphilis organism does it. It was recognized. And as soon as they recognized it, they separated it off from what we now call schizophrenia. And so for the last 100 years, we've been dealing with this term schizophrenia. And I think we're poised on the edge of making some more divisions, taking away what we're calling schizophrenia and putting in another category. So one big advance was to recognize that a lot of schizophrenia really has mood associations. And so in the last 10 years, there's been a tendency to talk about schizoaffective disorder. And when we look at pathogens, one thing we find is now with many studies, there's a highly significant association between Toxoplasma gondii, this cat-rat pathogen, and schizophrenia. But in particular, it seems to be associated with schizoaffective disorder. So I think what we're poised on doing now is looking at schizophrenia and saying, we want to take off certain parts, carve out certain parts of what we're calling schizophrenia, and we'll put it into, make a new category, and then we'll be left with a smaller category. And this has been happening, as I said, for over 100 years, or psychoses. And so what we can imagine is a new category that we can call toxoplasmal schizoaffective disorder, which will be maybe as much as a third of what we've called schizophrenia out and put it into this new category. Then we'll be left with two-thirds of something we don't understand very well, and we have to look carefully at it and figure out whether there are other subsets that we can carve out in a more realistic category that represents an understanding of the causation of those problems.
1: Dr. Ewald, we only have 2 minutes left. Could you quickly squeeze in something about arthritis, especially rheumatoid arthritis, and then sum up what people should learn from your books and from your research?
2: Well, arthritis is, again, a big umbrella category. We've recognized that some arthritis is caused by infection. And when we recognize that, we carve off that aspect of arthritis and give it a new name. So we've given some arthritis a new name, reactive arthritis, which indicates that it is associated with and caused by infection with, in this case, bacteria, and particularly infection with Chlamydia trachomatis, a sexually transmitted pathogen, also associated with Neisseria gonorrhoeae. And so that's an example of what has happened in this process in which we take these umbrella categories and subdivide off. I think we'll see more of that kind of subdivision. In the case of rheumatoid arthritis, we know that this is an antibody-mediated disease. The antibody's causing a lot of problems. So what is causing the antibodies to misbehave, okay? We don't expect the immune system just misbehave on its own. Something's got to be pushing it. And so there are pathogens that look like they're associated with rheumatoid arthritis. We need to really look at them. So Epstein-Barr virus, one that is associated with Hodgkin's lymphoma, looks like it's associated with rheumatoid arthritis. Also, the one I mentioned before, the periodontal pathogen, Porphyromonas gingivalis, looks like it's associated. And the details really look like those associations are causal. So I think it comes back to what can you do to reduce the chance of having these infections? And, you know, the porphyromonas comes back to flossing, weirdly. How would you ever expect that flossing would be related to protecting yourself against rheumatoid arthritis? But it also raises a general question, which is really important now in this atmosphere of our politics, our governments, and our social setting. And that is that there's this tendency among some people to think that vaccines aren't extraordinary tools that have helped the medical sciences to combat diseases. And I think, again, looking at the evidence, you have to realize it's one of the great categories of advancement. And it's likely to be even greater in the future as we recognize a lot of these pathogens we don't have vaccines for are causing chronic diseases. And some of the pathogens that we have vaccines for are causing more problems than we thought they were causing. So I think that a shout out to the idea that we really have to be thinking clearly about the value of vaccines. Vaccines do have some side effects, but the side effects are so rare compared to the benefits that I think we really should be hesitant to act against the administration of vaccines and also the support for vaccine research.
1: Dr. Ewald, you have described a whole bunch of chronic conditions that could be triggered by pathogens, by bacteria, viruses, perhaps some other organisms, whether it's cancer or whether it's schizophrenia or whether it's heart disease. And it feels like we've just scratched the surface. If you could pull together all of the specialists, you know, the cardiologists, the pulmonologists, the psychiatrists, the gastroenterologists, and put them in a room and say, hey, guys, hey, women, all of you professionals, you need to start looking at the causes of the conditions that you've been diagnosing and treating for decades. And some of those causes, many of those causes, may be pathogens. And until you start killing off or preventing those pathogens from causing the diseases that you're treating, you're fighting a losing battle. How could you ever accomplish that huge feat?
2: I have been trying to work towards that, and by sort of continuing to write on these issues, continuing to show how certain explanations are missing certain things and how those missing parts are filled in, and you look at interconnections between genes, environment, and infection. And so I would just say that this slowness is nothing new. It's been happening for over 100 years, and we just have to have patience. And I don't think that getting everybody in the room is going to do it. I think we've got to actually have papers written, books written, that actually people can take time to read and ponder. And then people who tend to be leaders in these areas will say, hey, wait a minute, I think we have been a little bit wrong. And then the people that tend to be followers will say, well, this leader said that we've been wrong in neglecting this interface between, you know, genetics and infection and environment. And so maybe it makes sense. And so then the default, as people shift, is to then give some credibility to these arguments. But, and you know, progress happens. It's just very slow. It's like slow motion germ theory of disease. You know, the germ theory started millennia ago, actually, but certainly centuries ago. And then the progress has been very slow, and the slow progress has been because the things that are to be discovered in the future are less obviously caused by infection. And we just have to get people to realize that. And I think I'm thinking the best way is by writing books and papers that people can read, take their time with, and ponder, rather than trying to get people in a room and sort of make arguments based on evidence that then goes by so fast. And the meeting would go by so fast that people then leave and they're not changed by it. That's my sense. And also, I think it's good to have shows like your show where we can actually get these ideas out.
0: Dr. Paul Ewald, thank you so much for talking with us on the People's Pharmacy today.
2: Thank you for having me. 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
1: You've been listening to Dr. Paul Ewald, professor of biology at the University of Louisville. He's a pioneer in evolutionary medicine and infectious disease research. Professor Ewald has challenged conventional wisdom on the causes and prevention of many chronic diseases. He's the author of Evolution of Infectious Disease and Plague Time, the New Germ Theory of Disease.
0: Lynn Siegel produced today's show. Al Wodarski engineered. Dave Graydon edits our interviews. B.J. Lederman composed our theme music.
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My name is Twyla Glenn, and my partner at the microphone for the next 90 minutes is Connie Isaacson. 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Now let's take a look at the weather and headlines from today's Des Moines Register. According to AccuWeather, across the state today, we'll have sunshine and hot with a strong thunderstorm. Humid in the north and to the east. Winds south-southwest, 8 to 16 miles per hour. Tuesday, not quite as hot. And now here's the forecast for the next few days for central Iowa. Today, a strong thunderstorm. Winds south-southwest, 8 to 16 miles per hour. Strong thunderstorms through the night. High today, 98, and a low of 72. On Tuesday, breezy and not quite as hot. High of 86 and a low of 62. On Wednesday, high thin cloudiness and a high of 83 and a low of 63. On Thursday, increasing cloudiness with a high of 84 and a low of 67. Tracking the precipitation in the 24 hours ending 4 p.m. on Saturday, we had zero precipitation. Our month-to-date is 5.38 inches against a normal of 2.28 inches. Our year-to-date, 23.16 inches against a normal of 21.39 inches. Last year on this date, we had seen 19.87 inches of precipitation. Sunrise today was at 5:58 a.m. with sunset tonight at 8:44 p.m. Turning now to the front page of the Register, before I share the headlines, I'll tell you that there are a couple of photographs from the 53rd Annual Register, the Register's annual Great Bicycle Ride across Iowa. And there's a reason we usually call it RAGBRAI. So RAGBRAI got started yesterday, Sunday ride through the countryside, the headline says, and it's got photographs of folks, a lot of bicyclers strung out on the highway. Let's see, this says it's between Turin and Soldier. The 53rd year of RAGBRAI got underway July 19, starting in Onawa. Riders made their way to Harlan before wrapping up their first day on the road. This larger picture frames the bicyclers on the road with a couple of tractors that they rode past that are draped in United States flags. And then there's an aerial view of Turin with the first pass, which was the first pass through town on RAGBRAI, as riders are

0: arrived on Sunday, and you can see the bicycle riders taking up half of the road and traffic taking up the other half. So RAGBRAI is underway on this hot July week. So here are the headlines on the front page of the Register. Des Moines mayor seeks help in closing deficit. Judge's BAC was four times the limit. And the Reader's Watchdog Lee Rood has this story. The governor presses the University of Iowa Health over Mission cancer fees. Now here with the first story is Connie.
1: Des Moines mayor seeks help closing the deficit. State and hospitals asked for voluntary tax payments, written by Virginia Barada of the Register. Des Moines mayor is asking the state, hospitals, and other tax-exempt property owners in the city to make voluntary payments to help patch up a projected budget hole. In letters addressed to the state of Iowa, local hospitals, and a university, Des Moines Mayor Connie Boson asked entities to provide a payment in lieu of taxes, in parentheses, caps, pilot. So payment in lieu of taxes is what PILOT stands for. Voluntary payments to help cover the cost of services like public safety, road maintenance, and snow and debris removal provided to non-taxable properties as first reported by Axios. Payment in lieu of taxes would allow the city to offset the costs of maintaining services for the tax-exempt properties, shifting a portion of the burden off the Des Moines taxpayers, Boson wrote in a May 26 letter to Iowa Governor Kim Reynolds, obtained by the Des Moines Register. Boson addressed similar letters to Mercy One, Unity Point Health, Broadlands Medical Center, the Iowa Finance Authority, and the University of Iowa, which has the John and Mary Papajohn Education Center downtown. I came up with it after we found out how much we're going to have to cut again, I said. And this is from Boson, Mayor Boson. It's time, she states. We need help. We cannot keep cutting services in a community that we're trying to rebuild. Broadlands was the only entity that responded to the letter as of July 15th, Boson said. Hospital leaders said they were willing to learn more about the mayor's request. The city is facing an estimated $12 million budget deficit in fiscal year 2028, which begins on July 1st, 2027, and an additional $5 million hole the following year. City Manager Scott Sanders attributes the deficit to a state property tax law revamp, which implements a 2% growth cap on local government's general fund levies. The city's general fund, which pays for all city operations and departments, is largely funded by property taxes. The extra funds could mean not cutting as many essential services and amenities that residents want, Boson said. Meanwhile, about 40% of property in Des Moines is non-taxable, Sanders said during a public budget meeting July 9th. This includes property owned by the state and non-taxable organizations such as nonprofits, churches, and schools. While it's difficult to estimate the value of the city's non-taxable property, Sanders said, it's also likely that about 40% of the city's building values are not taxed, which equates to at least $30 million or more of potential loss each year. We see the need to lower our property tax rate to improve affordability for residents, businesses, and other community members who call Des Moines home, Boson wrote in the letter to the governor. This goal becomes harder to achieve when the cost of doing business does not account for who is contributing to the same services our property taxpayers pay for. The city started using the voluntary payment program in the late 1990s, with Des Moines hospitals pledging to pay about $860,000 per year, according to Des Moines Register archives. Some of the hospitals that were making payments to the city more recently have not paid the city in the last 4 or 5 years, Sanders said at the July 9th meeting. In the last fiscal year, 2026, the city received $5,000 from the Community Foundation of Greater Des Moines, nearly $1.4 million from Des Moines Water Works, $700 from Hoyt Sherman Place, about $42,000 from Metro Waste Authority, nearly $1.3 million from the Water Reclamation Authority, and about $744,000 from the Des Moines Airport, according to city data. As to how much entities typically pay, city officials typically start conversations with estimates of public safety costs, which vary by organization, Des Moines Finance Director Nick Shaw wrote in an email to the Register. But the organizations can ultimately pay what it wants. As a requirement of the new property tax law, lawmakers agreed to set up a task force that must present a report before the 2027 legislative session about how Polk County could obtain money from non-government tax-exempt partials. In her letter to the governor, Boson asked for the city to have a representative on the task force.
0: Judge's BAC was four times the limit. An Iowa judge's blood alcohol content, sometimes called BAC, was between 4 and 5 times the legal limit when officers arrested her, a crime lab analyst concluded in a report released after she dropped an effort to have it withheld. Released Wednesday, July 15, the report said that 6 hours after Boone County Sheriff's deputies arrested Judge Adria Kester on the median of U.S. 30 in November 2025, staff at a local hospital drew 3 vials of blood from her left arm. An analysis showed Kester's blood alcohol level was 0.25%. An Iowa Division of Criminal Investigations expert concluded it had been between 0.31% and 0.40% when she was driving. The legal limit is 0.08%. The sheriff's office shared the DCI report a day after Kester dropped the lawsuit attempting to block the disclosure of public records related to her arrest. The records requested by the Des Moines Register in May also included deputies' body cam footage that showed the judge refusing to answer some of their questions, falling asleep several times, and cursing at a deputy. Case records previously released had not disclosed Kester's blood alcohol content. In a statement on Tuesday, July 14, after she stopped contesting the release of more documents, Kester said she now believes the public has a right to see footage and other evidence from her arrest. I cannot ask others to be accountable while trying to decide which parts of my own story people are allowed to see, she said. Some of those records may capture me at my very worst. I cannot change that, and I am no longer trying to, she added. The sheriff's office arrested Kester on the evening of November 4 after 2 drivers called 911 to report that a truck was slowly rolling in the wrong direction on U.S. 30 near Ogden. One caller said the driver was hunched over the wheel. The truck eventually rolled into the grassy median, coming to a stop. Recordings of the 911 calls, along with deputies' body camera footage, reveal Kester's condition in the moment after her truck stopped. Amanda Bills, a local nurse, reported that she got out of her own truck to try to assist Kester. She told a dispatcher that the judge was awake, but she said Kester just stared at her. Bills pounded the truck's windows. "Ma'am," she said, "put your car in park. Unlock the door and put your car in park. Park. Put your car in park. Ma'am, park. Unlock. Ma'am, unlock the expletive door, please. Ma'am, put your car in park. Ma'am, ma'am, put your car in park, please. I'm trying to help you. Unlock the door." That's from what Amanda Bills said during that interchange. Bills ultimately climbed into the truck through a back window and shifted the vehicle into park. Ogden police officer Tony Jones pulled into the grass, and Boone County Sheriff's Deputy Andrew Larson arrived a few minutes later. Kester remained seated behind the wheel, her window rolled down. She stared at the men. "She doesn't know what happened," Jones told Larson. "She can't respond." "That isn't true," Kester responded. Larson asked for the judge's driver's license. "I'm not sure what you're asking me for," she said. When Boone County Deputy Cody Braunschweig arrived, he also asked for her license. She stared at him but did not respond. "Please," Braunschweig said. "I'm not sure what you're asking for," she said again. "For your ID, your driver's license," Braunschweig said. "Can you just get it?" she asked. Braunschweig looked through the truck and found an Iowa State University cup in the passenger seat. He popped off the lid and saw red liquid with crushed ice. He sniffed the cup and said he smelled alcohol. He could not tell what the drink was at first. "Wine cooler," Jones said, taking a whiff. After paramedics assessed Kester, the deputies started to ask her questions as they stood in the median. She swayed, and Braunschweig grabbed her. "I don't want you to fall," he said. "You're kind of stumbling here." "I'm not stumbling," she said, swaying. "I'm right here." "Do you want to kind of step away from the ambulance for me?" Braunschweig said as the paramedics began to drive away. "No," Kester said. "How much have you had to drink tonight?" the deputy asked. "Just a little bit." "A lot of bit?" Kester folded her arms. "You don't want to answer," he said. She stared. Braunschweig and Larson steadied Kester as they walked to a patrol vehicle. Braunschweig told her he would put her in the back seat. He placed a hand on her head as she climbed in. "Can you stop?" she said. "I'm just trying to make sure you don't fall, ma'am," he said. "Can you not push me?" she said. "I'm not trying to push you," he said. "You were falling backwards. I was trying to make sure you didn't fall backwards, okay?" "Expletive off," she said. "Okay," he said. In the back seat, she slumped over. When Braunschweig pulled the vehicle into the Boone County Jail, Sallyport, he tried to stir her. "Ma'am," he said, "are you awake? Can you step out for me?" "No," she said. Braunschweig held her steady as she began to lean out of the car. The deputy called for paramedics, who pulled her onto a gurney with a sheet. They then drove her to the Boone County Hospital. In an incident report, Boone County Sheriff Sergeant Seth McCray wrote that he drove to the hospital and, in the words of the report, was informed that Kester's initial blood alcohol was 0.41%. The report does not state who gave him that information or how it was determined. Boone County Sheriff Andy Gazicki told the Register in an email that he believes hospital staff tested Kester's blood. Around 1:45 a.m. on November 5, McCray handed Kester her cell phone while she sat in an emergency room bed. A little more than 5 hours had passed since drivers reported her rolling the wrong way down the road. "All right," Kester said. "So can you explain what happened?" she asked. When deputies found Kester in her truck the night of her arrest, they asked her multiple times if she suffered from any medical conditions that would explain why she appeared so intoxicated. They also asked her husband, Nathan Kester, a sergeant with the Boone Police Department. Both said no. But in the 8 months since the arrest, the judge has suggested that something other than alcohol could be to blame for what happened. In her May lawsuit, attempting to block the sheriff's office from releasing records tied to her arrest, Kester claimed the documents would reveal a medical issue that should be private. She didn't say what the condition was, only stating that her condition is protected under the Americans with Disabilities Act. The investigative records do not make clear what medical issue she was referring to. In her statement Tuesday announcing she would no longer fight the records release, her story shifted. Instead of arguing she had a medical condition that needed to be shielded from the public, she wrote that she was still trying to figure out if she had a medical problem that explains what happened on the night of her arrest. Releasing those records does not mean every question about that night has been answered, including questions I continue to work through with my physician, she said. When she fought to keep the records sealed, Kester also argued that their release would compromise an investigation by the Judicial Qualifications Commission, the state panel that oversees discipline of judges. Kester, who is 56 years of age, pleaded guilty to a charge of operating while under the influence in December. She also has been suspended with pay since her arrest as the panel investigates. In an email, State Court Administrator Robert Gast said Wednesday that the commission was still investigating Kester. He added that the judicial branch does not have the authority to suspend a judge without pay during an investigation. In her statement, Kester said she regrets what she did the night of her arrest. "Wearing a judicial robe means more than applying the law correctly," she said. "It means earning the public's trust every day. My actions that night fell short of that responsibility, and I am deeply sorry to the people I served, to my colleagues, and to everyone who expected better judgment from someone entrusted with that office." And that was the end of her statement.
1: Governor Pat presses U of I Health over Mission cancer fees. Written by Reader's Watchdog Lee Rood. Governor Kim Reynolds urged nonprofit University of Iowa Healthcare to eliminate higher hospital rates billed to patients for cancer care after it purchased Mission Cancer Plus Blood in late 2024. Reynolds also said in a July 16th letter to U of I Health's CEO, she hoped the Iowa legislature would join other states and Congress in restricting or regulating the facility fees. "This concerns me, not only because of why it's happening, but because of where it's happening," Governor Reynolds wrote in a letter to Bradley Hawes, Chief Executive Officer of U of I Healthcare. UIHC has long been recognized as a public institution with a mission to serve the people of Iowa. That mission should include making high-quality cancer care as accessible and affordable as possible, not increasing fees simply because services can now be billed under a hospital affiliation, Reynolds wrote. Reynolds' letter followed a Reader's Watchdog column July 14th, showing that thousands of patients are being charged more for cancer care following the shift in ownership from a for-profit independent practice with 20 clinics around the state to U of I Health ownership. Billing changes began last June. Two employees confirmed to the Register that patients had been angered by the billing changes, which caused people to pay hundreds, sometimes thousands, more out of their pocket. Numerous patients also complained on social media. The spike in bills comes as more Americans are having difficulty affording cancer care, and more Iowans are in need of it. Reynolds' husband, Kevin, was diagnosed with lung cancer in 2023. A spokesperson for U of I Health did not immediately respond to a July 18th email seeking comment, but U of I Health noted in an earlier statement to the Watchdog that charging higher rates, including facility fees to cover staffing, equipment, and overhead, is not uncommon. As with many hospitals and healthcare systems, hospital-based billing is an approach U of I Healthcare utilizes for services rendered within its hospitals or within a hospital-affiliated facility, the network said in a statement. This encompasses clinics that, while potentially situated remotely from the primary campus, remain integral components of the system, giving patients coordinated high-quality care, end of quote from the U of I Healthcare. In a Federal Reserve Board annual economic well-being survey, 26% of adults said they skipped medical expenses in 2025 because of the cost. Almost 40% of Americans cannot afford an unexpected $400 medical expense without selling assets or borrowing money. I respectfully urge UIHC to eliminate the unnecessary practice of charging hospital facility fees at Mission Cancer Clinics and to prioritize policies that reduce, not increase, the financial burden on cancer patients and their families, Reynolds said in her letter. Continuing, transparency in billing and a commitment to affordable care are essential to maintaining the public's trust in a public institution. The governor noted Iowa ranks second in the nation for cancer incidence and that many Iowans seek care at Mission Cancer for its outstanding reputation and providers. While I understand that acquisitions and organizational changes can affect billing practices, choosing to increase the burden placed on patients should not be treated as an acceptable consequence, the governor wrote. The Reader's Watchdog is seeking information on cancer costs. Did you recently receive a higher-than-expected bill for cancer care, cancer medication, or cancer prevention care? If so, the Register's Watchdog columnist, Lee Rood, would like to talk to you and review that information. You can reach her at lrood@dmreg.com.
0: And that concludes the stories from the front page of the Register. We'll turn now to the Metro on Iowa section, and we'll begin with this story. Headlined, House Speaker Warns of Communism. U.S. House Speaker Mike Johnson warned Iowa Christian conservatives that Republicans are facing what he called a spiritual battle in November amid what he says is a rise in socialist sentiments. The Louisiana Republican was the keynote speaker at the Family Leadership Summit Friday, July 17th, an event hosted by Christian conservative group, The Family Leader. He said, you see, Marxism, communism, and socialism begin with the premise that there is no God, Johnson told several hundred people who were gathered at the Community Choice Convention Center in downtown Des Moines. 30 years ago, Johnson said, Republicans and Democrats would have been arguing over, in his words, marginal tax rates and shades of regulation. But the stakes have grown much higher, he argued. That's not the contest right now, he said. Right now we're in a battle, an all-out battle, to determine if we are going to remain one nation under God, if we're going to remain and keep a constitutional republic or trade it in, dismantle the foundations, and go down this dark, dangerous, deadly road of communism. That's the end of the quote from Mr. Johnson. The rhetoric matches a push from Republican President Donald Trump, who has also railed against what he called hardcore godless communists. It comes as Democratic socialists and other left-wing challengers to establishment candidates have won a series of Democratic primaries in other states in recent weeks. Johnson said Iowa, which is home to three competitive U.S. House races, is, in his words, the tip of the spear on the front lines in Republican efforts to guard against any further spread of these ideas. "I'm telling you, Iowa is the center of this battle," he said. "You are literally tip of the spear on the front lines. What happens in Iowa has a big influence around the country, and we're going to do our part here. We're in critically important races in Iowa here," he said. The Congressional Leadership Fund, a super PAC aligned with Johnson, has announced that it will spend about $11 million in television advertising in Iowa this fall leading up to Election Day. Johnson also campaigned with U.S. Representative Marionette Miller Meeks in Pella while he was in the state. Miller Meeks is seeking re-election in her first congressional district seat, which is expected to be one of the most closely contested races in the country. She faces Democrat Christina Bohannon in November. Iowa gubernatorial candidate Zach Lane and U.S. Senate candidate Ashley Hinson also spoke at the event and touted the importance of their Christian worldview. "Christianity, which has built Western culture, has provided for the greatest alleviation of oppression ever known to mankind, and it's not even close," Lane told the crowd. He said that there are some groups on the political left, in his words, that say they are fighting oppression, but at the same time they're trying to dismantle the very system that alleviated the most ever in human history, he said. "That is wrong. We have a real fight in front of us, and it's a fight I plan to take onto my shoulders as governor and carry on the work and take it to the next level to make sure we're putting those protections in place," he said. Lane, an entrepreneur, is challenging Democratic State Auditor Rob Sand. Hinson, who currently represents Iowa's 2nd congressional district, said she keeps a Bible in her office to remind her to lead with humility, with dignity, integrity, and with a servant's heart. "There are a group of people who want to erase Christian values from our work in Washington, D.C., even from the work happening at the state capitol here in Iowa," she warned. "And I think the growing influence of these Democratic socialists in the Democratic Party, Democratic Party, should alarm all of us. It's happening very quickly," she said. Hinson is running against Democratic State Representative Josh Turek.
1: A grant helps schools buy local food and support farmers. And with this article on the front page is a large picture. The caption reads, "Students from the Pella Community School District help in the garden at Spriggs and Sprouts, a nonprofit farm in Pella. The district purchased produce from the farm as part of a Choose Iowa grant." This is written by Isabel Foland of the Register. A new state grant program that helps schools buy food from local vendors has concluded its pilot year, receiving largely positive feedback from central Iowa districts. The program is a part of the Choose Iowa initiative, a statewide marketing and branding program that aims to encourage Iowans to support local agriculture. While the initiative was enacted into law by Governor Kim Reynolds in 2022, the Local Food Purchasing Grant Program for schools launched for the 2025-26 school year, providing a total of $70,000 in grants for public and private schools across the state. Each building in a school district was eligible for up to $1,000, allowing districts with multiple buildings to receive larger awards. Schools were required to match the funds they received. Each vendor must also be registered Choose Iowa member. Eligible products that could be purchased with the grant included meat, poultry, dairy products, excluding milk, eggs, honey, and produce, according to a statement from the Iowa Department of Agriculture and Land Stewardship. In total, 33 schools or districts were selected for the pilot program from 61 applicants. Several districts were selected from central Iowa, including the Waukee Community School District and the Pella Community School District. While the grant program helped offset local food purchasing costs for schools, some districts saw areas where the program could improve in the future. Waukee received a $5,000 award, meaning the district spent $10,000 toward local food purchases through the program. The district spent its grant on the Iowa Local Food Day, a statewide celebration that connects students with local farmers. It also used funds for the Great Apple Crunch, an annual event that encourages Midwest students to enjoy locally grown apples to promote healthy eating and local food education. In total, though, the district spent around $32,000 on local food during the 25-26 school year, said Caitlin Schuerman, the district's registered dietitian nutritionist. For a large district like Waukee, the state's third largest, with about 14,000 students, a $5,000 allocation is spent quickly. You can see that $5,000 is a small part of what we typically spend in a year, Schuerman said. So that sometimes can be challenging because a lot of the food incentives that have been available in the past aren't very large, which is great for smaller schools that maybe don't purchase a large volume. Even with these challenges, Schuerman said the grant helped offset some of the district's food costs, which is always a welcome opportunity. Going forward, she said, she would like to see the program award amounts that are proportionate to the school's size. The Iowa Department of Agriculture and Land Stewardship is gathering feedback from grant recipients and Choose Iowa vendors to evaluate the program and determine a timeline for the next iteration of the grant, Public Information Officer Don McDowell told the Register in an email. The Pella School District received a $4,500 grant, totaling $9,000 spent on local foods through the program. While this amount would look small for larger districts, it had a much larger impact on the district of about 2,500 students. Pella typically purchases locally grown food only when grant funding is available, said Jody Houts, the district's food service director. One of the big things the grant helped the district do was participate in the Great Apple Crunch, which was a first for the district and thoroughly enjoyed by students, she said. The program also helped the district grow its relationship with nonprofit farm Spriggs and Sprouts, which supplied much of the district's produce, Houts said. For the last few years, Pella students have helped out at the producer's garden, giving them an opportunity to encourage students to eat healthy and learn where their food comes from. Houts said she wishes there were more local producers in the district's immediate area. In order to meet the one-to-one purchasing requirement, Houts said the district purchased from a vendor in Washington County, more than an hour away from Pella. Regardless of where the food came from, though, Houts said students loved the quality of fresh local produce, which would not have been possible to acquire without the grant. Our students loved the cherry tomatoes that they received this year. They were almost like candy. They were so good, Houts said. I think the freshness of the product is really helpful, and local growers really want to find the fruits and vegetables that you're interested in purchasing.
0: Well, here's a headline I thought I'd never say. The Fish and Wildlife Service weighs skunk status. That's right, I said skunk. The U.S. Fish and Wildlife Service is reconsidering whether a specific type of skunk needs to be listed under the Endangered Species Act. It stinks, but in a good way. The Plains Spotted Skunk, or Spilogale interrupta, is already protected under Iowa state law, but that's just one state in which the species can be found. These skunks also live in Arkansas, Kansas, Minnesota, Missouri, Nebraska, North Dakota, Oklahoma, South Dakota, Texas, and Wyoming. So what, you may ask, is the Plains Spotted Skunk? Well, spotted skunks are known for doing handstands with their tails blown out like Christmas trees. It's an exaggerated self-defense mechanism, according to the Smithsonian Magazine. It has suffered dramatic declines in its population over the last century. The Plains spotted skunk was previously recognized as a subspecies of the eastern spotted skunk, according to the Fish and Wildlife Service, or the FWS. But recent molecular research supports the position that the Plains spotted skunk is a distinct species. With that new species designation, the Plains spotted skunk has a better shot at receiving broader national protections, the Smithsonian said. The service initially found that the species did not warrant what's called an endangered listing in 2023. At the time, wide-range demographic information, species distribution across the Great Plains, and population trends were not available. But now, in 2026, new data suggests the species may have a reduced distribution or occur at very low numbers in the Great Plains, according to a news release. Their numbers are especially low in Kansas and Nebraska. Petitioners also presented information suggesting that isolated extreme weather conditions, climate change, and the trends in land conversion from grasslands to large-scale agriculture may be threats to the Plains spotted skunk. The service will continue to monitor the Plains spotted skunk over the next 12 months to determine if the listing is indeed warranted. It is accepting late comments in its docket filing for the skunk for anyone who has scientific and commercial data that can affect its status. A detailed description and contact information for this finding will be available at regulations.gov under docket number. It's a long docket number, but I'm sure you can Google it if you're interested in reading that. It's a Fish and Wildlife Service docket number. Other species up for consideration include the Cascade Red Fox, Diamondback Terrapin, Goose Lake Lamprey, Goose Lake Sucker, Goose Lake Tui Chub, and Loopy 5 Firefly.
1: The final page on the front page of the Metro Iowa section, or the final article on the front page, is 22-foot-tall troll awaits riders on RAGBRAI 2026 Day 2. RAGBRAI's Day 2 route goes from Harlan to Guthrie Center. That is mileage of about 56.5 miles. The elevation gain is 3,572 feet. And the highlights of Day 2 include: the old saying about Iowa being flat like a waffle applies today, with lots of ups and downs adding up to the most elevation gain on any day of the 2026 ride. But the route is a tad shorter than Day 1, and there are some fun things to see on the way, and plenty of time to linger since there are only three towns to stop in on the way to Guthrie Center. It's likely that sort of isolation is the reason some rural Iowa towns have preserved deep ties to the ethnicity of their early inhabitants. Pass-through town Elkhorn is a great example. It lays claim to the distinction of being the largest rural Danish settlement in the United States, and it is home to the Museum of Danish America. The latest addition to its already impressive collection is Fjord Fergamond. The last name means ferryman in English, a 22-foot-tall wooden depiction of a troll boatman crafted by Danish sculptor Thomas Danbo, whose troll characters have become popular focal points of museums, parks, and other public spaces around the world. The museum says on its website that the ferryman, installed in the spring of 2026, is, quote, a symbol of the journeys that shape us, a meaningful reminder of migration, heritage, and the bridges that connect people across oceans and generations. Participants in June's RAGBRAI route inspection ride came away saying visiting and snapping selfies with Fjord Ferryman had been one of the highlights of the trip. Elkhorn also boasts of a towering windmill built in 1848 in Denmark. Disassembled and transported to Elkhorn, it has stood there since being reassembled on site in 1976. Many towns along RAGBRAI will be asking riders to help raise funds for local causes, and in Elkhorn, preservation of the aging windmill is one of them. Guthrie Center is the smallest overnight town on this year's route, but it has a big music lineup. In addition to headliner Gimmick at 9 p.m., it will be featuring two of Iowa's best-known ensembles. At 4 p.m., enjoy the Weary Ramblers, who won the 2026 International Blues Challenge in Memphis, and a host of other national awards, and have two albums that have climbed the Americana charts. The Nadas, one of Iowa's favorite songwriter-led bands for almost 35 years, will follow at 6:30 p.m. Their roots are at Iowa State University, so they're a must for Cyclone alums, a few of whom may be participating in the ride. Kicking off the day's performance at 2 p.m. will be Hillbilly Air Show, a band with local roots steeped in classic country, and, as their name suggests, led by an actual former Navy fighter pilot. The forecast for today: Tuesday begins a cooling trend, and that's great news for the riders, even if it brings a chance of rain. And looking ahead, riders tomorrow will be making the journey to Boone.
0: So here's a question for you. How can you keep the drone of mosquitoes to a dull roar this summer? Excuse me. There's nothing that can put a damper on outside summer plans like mosquitoes. The slightest notion that these little pests are around with their annoying drone and itchy bites will send many people scrambling to get indoors. But so far this summer, Ryan Smith, the principal investigator at the Iowa State Mosquito Surveillance Program, says Iowans might not be seeing as many mosquitoes as they're used to. In fact, numbers are the lowest he's seen them in a decade. Don't let your hopes fly too high just yet, though. Smith says numbers are likely to start falling again due to recent heavy rainfall and flooding. Mosquitoes only develop in standing water, so usually you're not going to find mosquitoes in a river, stream, or anything like that, Smith said. Any kind of flooding does create stagnant water, and some of these mosquitoes will actually lie dormant in some of those areas that were laid maybe the last time that there were flooding. And so the next time that water level rises again, these mosquito eggs can actually hatch out. If you're planning to step outside this summer in the Des Moines metro, brace yourself for the bite. The city of Des Moines has stopped spraying for mosquitoes because of budget concerns. The city also has stopped monitoring and testing the local mosquito population and discontinued its hotline for mosquito-related complaints. Pleasant Hill also discontinued its mosquito spraying efforts last spring, citing rising costs and limited effectiveness. The spray used for mosquito control has no residual effect and only kills mosquitoes on contact. The pests tend to return 24 to 48 hours later, according to the city's website. Unreliable weather conditions can also impact the effectiveness of the spray, and even under perfect conditions, it does not prevent mosquitoes from breeding, according to the website. Urbandale can rest easier. The city has no plans to do away with its mosquito spraying services this summer. A news release from May informed residents that spraying would begin in June and continue into the fall, or, according to the statement, when mosquito population thresholds are no longer exceeded. Residents should not worry about harmful pesticides since the mosquito control product Urbandale uses is EPA approved. Polk County Public Works also does some spraying on an as-needed basis. Even in spaces that have been sprayed, mosquito repellent is still recommended, especially in the early morning and late evening. Clear your gutters and drain sources of stagnant water, such as old tires and rainwater receptacles. It is also recommended to change water in birth baths and pet dishes every 2 days so they do not become a breeding ground for pests. Summertime is peak season for mosquitoes and their itchy bites, but there are several mosquito treatments available to keep pests under control. There are three main mosquito treatments that have different goals and lasting power. Working with an experienced pest control service can help homeowners decide which option is best for their situation. The first is barrier mosquito treatments, which are best for quick results. Barrier mosquito treatments are just how they sound. When the chemical treatments are sprayed directly onto a surface, such as on your grass or around your home, they create a protective barrier that can last for weeks. Barrier mosquito treatments provide quick results and kill adult mosquitoes on contact. Barrier treatments last 2 to 4 weeks and can be a quick but temporary relief from mosquitoes. The second noted here is larvicide treatments, which are best for long-term mosquito treatment. Larvicide treatments target mosquito larvae in standing water. This option provides a longer-term solution using bacteria to treat the mosquito population by stopping them before they hatch and become adults. This mosquito treatment typically lasts about 30 days when applied and is only effective in standing water, such as gutters, bird baths, and ponds. It can be an effective treatment if all breeding sites are found and addressed. The third is mosquito misting systems, which is best for heavy mosquito infestation. Another option is installing a mosquito misting system that goes off at scheduled times to treat heavier mosquito infestations. Mosquito populations tend to emerge at dawn or dusk, so mist can be scheduled to directly target them by spraying an insecticide mist. This option is ideal for those living on properties with extensive grounds or that have regular mosquito issues. Mosquito misting systems can provide uninterrupted misting as long as mosquitoes remain a problem. Best mosquito repellent options for do-it-yourselfers. Professional mosquito treatments can get the job done and provide long-term mosquito management year-round. But there are also some do-it-yourself options that can bring some relief from pesky mosquitoes. Here are some do-it-yourself mosquito repellents and tips to keep mosquitoes out of your backyard. The first, over-the-counter repellents. Next, bug-zapping gadgets. You might use citronella candles. Next, think about removing standing water and keeping a tidy yard. And finally, promote native predators like birds, spiders, and lizards. Nature can help control mosquitoes for you. Many aquatic animals eat mosquito larvae, including amphibians, fish, and other insects, says Emma Grace Crumbly, an entomologist at Mosquito Squad Plus, a pest control company. Planting native aquatic and wetland plants near natural water bodies can increase the number of beneficial animals in the area, she says.
1: And now we return to the front section for additional news. Awarded state funds to create jobs, Iowa Pet Food Company plans layoffs, written by Kate Keeley of the Register. A pet food plant in the northeast Iowa city of Independence will lay off 41 employees less than 3 years after the state awarded the company financial assistance for creating jobs. Independence Premium Foods, owned by a New Jersey LLC, was projected to bring 229 jobs to the former Blue Buffalo pet food plant in Independence, which owner General Mills closed in 2023, resulting in the loss of 211 jobs. Independence Premium Foods, a newly formed maker of human-grade dog food, invested $14.8 million in the facility, according to the Iowa Economic Development Authority. In turn, the IEDA awarded the company $1.5 million in direct financial assistance in November 2023 through its high-quality jobs program. The IEDA did not respond Thursday, July 16th, when contacted about whether the company will have to refund some of the assistance because of the layoffs. They will take effect August 9th, according to Iowa's Worker Adjustment and Retraining Notification Act, or WARN, WARN, website. Independence Premium Foods CEO Mary Helen Horn told the Des Moines Register the company is working with the agency to adjust the agreement. We are currently engaged with them to make sure that we're not only honoring our commitment, but what that might look like on a different timeline, Horn said. She said the layoffs stem from the company serving a single customer that is decreasing its volume. The plant is seeking to recruit and diversify its customers to help it grow and to be able to offer new jobs, she said. We are really optimistic about our future. We really believe in our facility and what it can offer the marketplace. We want to continually push ourselves to be a great employer in the city. So we are working our best to diversify our business and make sure that the city is proud in Independence Premium. Iowa manufacturers have taken a hit this year, laying off just over 1,000 workers so far. WARN data shows this. Nearly 630 employees at Whirlpool Corp's Middle Amana plant will be out in 2026, following 250 layoffs in 2025. Iowa employers announced more layoffs in June than they had in a year, totaling 656 workers.
0: Teen charged with first-degree murder in West Des Moines shooting. A teen is charged with first-degree murder in the fatal shooting of another teen on July 4th in West Des Moines. Late Saturday, July 4th, West Des Moines police responded to a call about a shooting at a party in the 1100 block of 20th Place in West Des Moines. Upon arrival, police found 17-year-old Tiani Tillman with a gunshot wound. She later died at the hospital. Byron Sanchez Zamino, 18, was previously arrested in connection with the shooting on July 5th and charges with intimidation with a dangerous weapon and assault while displaying a dangerous weapon. Investigators believe the shooting stemmed from an argument between Sanchez Zamino and Miles Lee, age 17. Lee was arrested and charged with first-degree murder on Thursday, July 16, according to a news release from West Des Moines police spokesperson Sergeant Dan Wade. Police believe Tillman was an uninvolved bystander. Lee is charged as an adult in the shooting because of the severity of the allegation, according to Wade. He is in the custody of Polk County Jail on a $1 million cash-only bond with a preliminary hearing set for July 27, according to court filings. Sanchez Zamino is in the custody of the Polk County Jail on unrelated charges, including violation of probation and unauthorized possession of offensive weapons. Charges related to the shooting were dismissed, according to court filings.
1: U.S. Mint releases gold Liberty Bell-shaped coin from USA Today. This isn't your average pocket change. A collectible 1-ounce gold coin in the shape of a Liberty Bell, priced at nearly $20,000, was released July 16th by the U.S. Mint. Two cheaper versions, a 1/2-ounce gold coin worth $10,050 and a 1/2-ounce silver medal worth $750, were released as well. The pieces are the first non-circular coins released in recent U.S. history, according to the Mint. The coins were released in a limited quantity. Only 2,026 of each variation were produced. The U.S. Mint website says the scarcity of the special coin is due in part to the process of making such a distinctive design. Owing to the high level of detail and precision required to produce each coin, the Freedom Ringing Liberty Bell coins were uniquely minted for 2026 in limited quantities, the U.S. Mint states in its posting on the coin. Less than an hour after their release at 12 p.m. Eastern Time, all three coins were listed as currently unavailable on the Mint website. USA Today has reached out to the Mint for more information. The non-circular coin was minted as part of the nation's 250th anniversary celebration. The semi-quincentennial edition features the Liberty Bell on one side with the word Liberty, and on the reverse side, Independence Hall and the words In God We Trust. It also features the years 1776 to 2026 to mark the nation's special birthday. The 1-ounce gold coin is 99.99% gold and is 0.167 inch thick with smooth edges, according to the Mint's posting. Years of planning and innovation have culminated in this unique coin, the Mint website states. Donald Scarsini, the longest-serving current member of the Citizens Coinage Advisory Committee, which advises the Secretary of the Treasury on coin and bullion production and design, said the Liberty Bell-shaped coin design was never presented to the CCAC. This is a process that is required by law when making new coins, bullion, or medals for commemoration, circulation, or awards. Congress should review how this coin came to exist, Scarsini told USA Today. It is a complete mystery to the members of the Citizens Coinage Advisory Committee, he said. We saw this product along with the rest of the public for the first time when the Mint's press release was published. Not even the concept of this coin had ever been discussed with us. USA Today has reached out to the U.S. Department of the Treasury for comment.
0: Experts weigh in on Trump's TV claim. President Donald Trump called for ABC and NBC's licenses to be revoked over not airing his July 16 primetime address focused on election security. Toward the end of his nearly 26-minute-long address from the White House, Trump criticized the networks for not broadcasting it live, alleging that the decision was made, in his words, because of the fact that they don't like the topic. Fraud like this should mean a revocation of their licenses, he said. They use our public multi-billion-dollar in value airways for absolutely no money. They pay nothing. All we want is honesty in our elections and honesty in reporting, he said. The networks did not air his speech on their respective streaming platforms and provide coverage of his statements afterward. The networks did air his speech on their respective streaming platforms and provide coverage of his statements afterwards. NBC declined to comment. USA Today reached out to ABC. Experts told USA Today that while the Federal Communications Commission has limited power to revoke broadcast licenses, doing so over a network's editorial decision-making would be unconstitutional. The First Amendment does not permit the president to demand coverage by royal decree, said Robert Corn Revere, chief counsel at the Foundation for Individual Rights and Expression. This is a First Amendment Law 101, he said. Institute for Free Speech President David Keating agrees. The government is not in charge of deciding what is newsworthy and what is not newsworthy. It needs to be carried live and what doesn't need to be carried live, he said. But given FCC Chairman Brendan Carr's past statements and the FCC's previous actions against broadcasters under the Trump administration, both Keating and Corn Revere said an attempt to pull licenses over editorial decision-making is possible. It certainly would not surprise me if Carr tried it, but I don't think it would be successful in the end, Keating said. Commissioner Ana Gomez, appointed by former President Joe Biden in 2023, said Trump's call to revoke licenses was, in her words, ridiculous in a statement provided to USA Today. She said the FCC had no authority to punish a station for refusing to air a blatantly political speech. Trump's comments add to ongoing discussion surrounding the future of ABC's broadcast licenses. The FCC initiated an so-called enforcement action against the Disney-owned ABC in February after State Representative James Tallarico, a Democrat of Texas, appeared on the program The View while running in the Democratic U.S. Senate primary. Carr has characterized the matter as a procedural issue, saying ABC had not submitted the proper paperwork declaring an appearance by a political candidate that would open the window for an opposing candidate to request what's called comparable time and placement. The network accused the FCC of what it called chilling speech ahead of the fast-approaching 2026 general election in a July 6 legal filing. In a separate matter, the FCC in April ordered the Disney-owned ABC to file license renewals for its 8 television stations in late May, years ahead of schedule. The order said the commission was investigating the stations for possible violations of the Communications Act of 1934 and the FCC's rules, including the agency's prohibition on unlawful discrimination. Disney said in response that it was confident its record demonstrates our continued qualifications as licensees under the Communications Act and the First Amendment and are prepared to show that through the appropriate legal channels.
1: Family of man killed by ICE speaks out. Ex-wife says officer had history of violence. From USA Today. The man fatally shot by an Immigration and Customs Enforcement officer, ICE officer, in Maine on July 13th was a hard worker devoted to his family, his partner said in her first public statement since his death. Johann Sebastian Duran Guerrero, 25, a Colombian national, was shot and killed the morning of July 13th in Biddleford, Maine, about 15 miles south of Portland, Maine. Federal authorities said he tried to flee an attempted stop of his vehicle, and an ICE officer fired after, quote, fearing for public safety, end of quote. ICE law enforcement attempted to conduct a vehicle stop. The vehicle attempted to flee the scene, and fearing for public safety, an officer discharged his weapon, the Department of Homeland Security said in a statement. The most recent shooting by an ICE officer has sparked outrage and renewed scrutiny over immigration enforcement tactics, coming just days after the fatal shooting of a Mexican man in Houston, Texas, by another ICE officer. He always dreamed big, and he had so many dreams left to fulfill. He was always happy, and his joy was contagious. He loved to work, and he couldn't stand sitting still. From the moment we met, we were never separated again, said Martha Carolina Rojas Alvarez, Guerrero's partner. The lawyer representing his family, Benjamin Gideon, said on July 16th that Guerrero had never been accused of a crime, and there were no reports of any threat to safety justifying the officer's presence the morning he was shot. He said officials have, quote, admitted that Guerrero was not the target of the officer's operation, something Senator Angus King, an independent representing Maine, has also said. It was a peaceful, tranquil, beautiful summer morning in the state of Maine, and that tranquility and that peace was shattered by only one thing, and that was the conduct of those federal agents, Gideon said. DHS said Guerrero was in the country illegally, but Gideon disputed that. Gideon said Guerrero was in the country lawfully and was, quote, following a lawful process that's prescribed by our federal government, end of quote. He was issued a work permit by the Trump administration along with a Social Security card, Gideon said. In response, a DHS spokesperson told USA Today in a statement that he entered the country illegally on September 1, 2023, at the southern border and was released into the country under the Biden administration. The spokesperson said work authorization does not confer legal status. The incident, the second fatal shooting by an ICE officer in less than a week in the United States, prompted new scrutiny on ICE officers who weren't wearing body cameras in either encounter and gave similar explanations for shooting at the driver of a vehicle. After the two shootings, DHS said it would make sure at least one officer in each arrest team would be wearing a camera. Reuters reported, citing anonymous sources familiar with the matter, that DHS would halt vehicle stops by ICE, but President Donald Trump soon publicly reversed course. Guerrero doted on his partner, and 3-year-old daughter Rojas Alvarez said he would take his daughter to the park every afternoon and gave in to her every wish. Guerrero lived for his daughter, she said. The three of us dreamed of so many things in our future, she said in Spanish with an interpreter. That Monday afternoon was supposed to be her day with Papa, but he never came home. And now my daughter asks for Papa, and I don't have the strength to tell her that Papa isn't coming, that she can't hug him anymore. Through tears, Rojas Alvarez said her soul is broken, and she feels unprotected without Guerrero. You will always be the love of my life until my heart stops beating. Watch over me, she said. Help me care for and protect our daughter. Gideon said Rojas Alvarez was speaking out for the first time because she wants to make sure her partner's memory does not become a casualty of the same people who so needlessly took his life. Johann Sebastian was a loving partner and a devoted father and a hard worker who spent all of his time and energy committed to making their life in this country better for all of them, Gideon said. The officer who shot and killed Guerrero was identified by his ex-wife as 37-year-old David Brule, an Army veteran, according to the Associated Press and the Portland Press Herald, which spoke to Ashley Brule. Ashley Brule said he told her he was the ICE officer who shot Guerrero. His daughter, 18-year-old Madison Brule, said he also called her and told her the same, according to the Associated Press. USA Today has attempted to reach David Brule for comment on the allegations. Emails and phone calls were not returned on July 17th. The Department of Homeland Security and ICE have not identified

daughter, causing her to divorce him in 2009. She said he once threw boiling water at her and her mother, and also recalled the incident to the Associated Press. Ashley Brulé told the Associated Press and the Press Herald that David Brulé left her a disturbing voicemail in 2025, which she provided to the outlets. In the voicemail, he said she and other of her female relatives should, quote, have your expletive throats cut, Associated Press reported. Ashley Brulé and Madison Brulé told the Associated Press that David Brulé said the shooting on July 13th was justified.

0: lot of birthdays today. Happy birthday to Susan Blake, to Bill Crandall, to Cynthia Kiesler. I'm not telling you where these people are from. Susan Blake is from Dubuque. Bill Crandall is from Algona. Cynthia Kiesler is from Des Moines. Rita Strand is from Spencer. Robert Charts is from Springfield. Bill Walker from Altoona. And Phyllis Young from Ankeny. Happy birthday, one and all. You're joined on your birthday today by musician Carlos Santana, who is 79, and by actors Sandra Oh, who turns 55, and Omar Epps, who turns 53 today. If today's your birthday and we don't know about it, please let us know. We'd love to wish you a happy birthday when your special day comes around on the calendar. You're listening to IRIS, the Iowa Radio Reading Information Service. 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
1: Bruce Howard Bryant, October 5th, 1934 to July 3rd, 2026. Bruce Howard Bryant, age 91, passed away peacefully on Thursday, July 2nd. A resident of both Three Lakes, Wisconsin and Mandeville, Louisiana, Bruce lived a remarkably full, vibrant, and generous life. Born in DeKalb, Illinois, Bruce graduated from the Kentucky Military Institute before serving as a boatswain's mate in the U.S. Coast Guard during the Korean War, where he developed a lifelong mastery of small boat handling. After a successful career operating a tuxedo rental business in Des Moines, Iowa, he retired, splitting his time between the culture of New Orleans and his beloved home on Butternut Lake in the Northwoods woods of Wisconsin. Bruce was a man of diverse and rich passions. An avid sailor and boater, he fulfilled a lifelong dream by acquiring the name Dream, a classic wooden Chris Craft boat, giving cherished rides to his family around the lake. He was an original, quote, rebel without a cause, riding motorcycles from his teenage years up until the impressive age of 90. A diehard Chicago White Sox fan, one of his greatest joys was witnessing his beloved Go-Go Sox win the 2005 World Series, a passion he celebrated with annual family reunions at the ballpark. He also loved Frank Lloyd Wright architecture, contributing to the restoration of the historic Park Inn in Mason City, Iowa, and held a deep fascination for wild wolves, traveling above the Arctic Circle to study and support their preservation. Above all, Bruce loved his family, eclectic music, ranging from bluegrass to Zydeco and big band, and good-humored mischief, such as playfully waking his adolescent children at 6:30 a.m. with loud marching band records, a chaotic tradition remembered fondly by all. Known for his humor, kind spirit, and unwavering integrity, Bruce was a humble philanthropist who quietly supported dozens of charitable causes throughout his life. Bruce was preceded in death by his beloved wife of 56 years, Carol Ann, his son Nathan Lloyd, and his son-in-law, Jeb Ball. He is survived by his five children, Kathleen Powell of Houston, Texas, Alina Ball of Eagle River, Wisconsin, Julie Bryant of Iowa City, Patrick, partner Lori Bryant of Bloomington, Minnesota, John, partner Wendy Bryant of Des Moines, Iowa, as well as 11 cherished grandchildren and 9 great-grandchildren, along with a wide network of friends and community members whose lives he touched. Service and memorial details, date and time, will be Saturday, August 1st, with visitation beginning at 1 o'clock p.m., followed by a graveside service and gathering. The location is at the Gaffney Boucha Funeral Home in Eagle River, Wisconsin. In lieu of flowers, donations may be made in Bruce's honor.

0: to two of his favorite charities, the American Cancer Society or All Hands and Hearts. Online condolences may be expressed at gaffney-busha.com. Elizabeth Weber, known as Buffy, 76, of Newton, Iowa, passed away July 15th at Park Center in Newton. A private memorial service will be held at a later date. Buffy was born March 25, 1950, at St. Francis Hospital in Grinnell to Hoyt and Wilma Graham Weber. She grew up in rural Kellogg and started elementary school at Miller Country School between Newton and Kellogg, then moved on to Kellogg Elementary and Junior High School in Kellogg. Buffy graduated from Newton High School in 1968. She attended the University of Iowa and later graduated from Des Moines Area Community College with an associate degree in horticulture. She lived in Mitchellville for a number of years before moving to Newton in 2017. Buffy was a beautiful person inside and out. As a teenager, she was a hair and clothing model in Des Moines. She was kind and had a big heart. Buffy cared deeply about strays, animals, and humans alike. She doted on her nieces and nephews when they were young and on her grandnieces and grandnephews when they were little. One of her favorite activities was attending the Iowa State Fair for multiple days each year, and she had a State Fair pin collection spanning over 25 years. She was also an avid Minnesota Vikings fan. Buffy's main love in life was working with plants and flowers. After gaining her associate's degree in horticulture, she worked for a number of years at Nick's Greenhouse in Pella. In the mid-90s, Buffy was hired as a horticulturalist for the city of Des Moines, the first female horticulturalist employed by the city. In addition to her duties at the Botanical Center, Buffy was in charge of the design and planting of flowers and plants that were on display at Union Park and Greenwood Park, as well as along Fleur Drive. Buffy's work could also be found in Nolan Plaza, at the Des Moines City Hall, and along the riverfront in downtown Des Moines. After retiring from the city of Des Moines in 2010, Buffy worked as an active volunteer at the Kellogg City Library and Kellogg Cemetery. Buffy is survived by her sisters, Nancy, partner Vic Geiger, and Cindy White, both of Scottsdale, Arizona, and Julie, partner Todd Carlson, of Naples, Florida. Her brother, Will, partner Cindy Weber of Davenport, and a sister-in-law, Mary Helms, of Newton. She is also survived by her 5 nieces and 3 nephews. She was preceded in death by her parents, her brother Pat, and a brother-in-law, Terry Rose. The family would like to extend their deepest thanks and appreciation to Dr. Pat Edwards, the Garden View staff at Park Center, and the nurses of Wesley Hospice. Memorials in Buffy's memory can be made to the Kellogg Historical Society, Post Office Box 295, Kellogg, Iowa. Gerald Granberg. Gerald Allen Granberg, 77, of Waukee, born in Des Moines, passed away on July 12, 2026. Born on February 16, 1949, Gerald, affectionately known as Jerry, lived a life marked by dedication to his family, his work, and his passions. A graduate of East High School, Jerry built a remarkable career as an electrician and later as a business manager for the local IBEW No. 347 union. A proud union member for over 50 years, he exemplified commitment and leadership in his field. His strong work ethic and creative problem-solving skills were admired by all who worked alongside him. Jerry found joy in hunting and ice fishing and was known for his intricate, decorative ironwork that brought beauty to many lives. He was always ready to lend a hand with home projects or brainstorm solutions to challenges at fixing anything, a treatment to his energetic and generous spirit. And that's not a treatment, a testament to his energetic and generous spirit. He is survived by Diana, his loving wife of 57 years, his daughters Shayna, partner Mike Schurz, brother George Granberg, sister Patty Ochampa, granddaughters Amber, partner Drew Hurt, and Addison Schurz. Grandson Zachary Schurz and Chase Granberg, his mother-in-law Patricia Bain and his sister-in-law Shelley Bain, as well as cousins, nieces, and nephews. He was preceded in death by his parents, George Eldon and Edith Granberg, as well as his son, Bryce Granberg. In accordance with Jerry's wishes, no formal services will be held following cremation. Those wishing to honor his memory are encouraged to make donations to the Salvation Army in his name. Jerry's legacy of hard work, creativity, and kindness will continue to inspire those who knew him. May his memory bring comfort to all who mourn his passing. Neil Feuerhelm. H. Neil Feuerhelm, 81, passed away comfortably at home on July 15, 2026. He was born at the end of World War II in Berkeley, California, to Hartzell and Alice Feuerhelm. His family returned to Iowa when Neil was young, and he was a Des Moines area resident for the remainder of his life. He graduated from North High School and attended Iowa State University and Grandview University. Neil was an avid sports fan who loved the L.A. Dodgers, the Green Bay Packers, the Boston Celtics, and Arnold Palmer. He spent many years chasing the elusive walleye through the backwaters of the upper Midwest and Canada. He felt most at home off the grid with good friends. His favorite pastime in later years was the joy of being a grandfather. Neil's career in computer science began at Firestone Tire and Rubber and continued at AMF Lawn and Garden, Guide One, and American Modern, where he retired. He was preceded in death by his wife of 60 years, Sherry. He is survived by the family he loved, his two sons Brett, partner Mary Feuerhelm, and Trevor, partner Jackie Feuerhelm, 5 grandchildren, all of the Des Moines area, and his brother-in-law, Tim, partner Sherry Vonia of Sedalia, Missouri. There will be a gathering from 5 to 7 p.m. on Monday, July 27th at Hamilton's on Westtown Parkway to honor Neil's memory and celebrate his life. Neil will be interred at Highland Memory Gardens in Des Moines. In lieu of flowers and gifts, please consider donating to the Walleye Restoration Foundation in Neil's name. 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
1: Henry Joe Sandvie. Henry Joe Sandvie was born on December 2, 1951, in Minnesota, to Henry Oscar Sandvie and Arlen Fern Sandvie. In 1961, the family moved to Collins, Iowa. In Collins, he was a member of the FFA, and he showed cattle. Joe attended Iowa State University, majoring in agribusiness. After graduating, Joe continued to farm with his father, Hank, eventually purchasing his first 40-acre plot a few miles east of the home farm in Collins. During this time, Joe also worked with the Production Credit Association. After leaving PCA, Joe formed his own company, Ag Land Realty, in Marshalltown. In later years, he became a world traveler, going to South America, Europe, and the Middle East. He even took his sister LaRue to Las Vegas for a helicopter tour of the Zane Grey Ranch. Joe was preceded in death by his father Hank and his mother Arlene, his sister LaRue, and a nephew David Owen. Joe was survived by his nephew Bob Ramsey and his wife Deb of Iowa City and a nephew Mike Ramsey of Colo. The visitation will be from 5 to 7 p.m. on Thursday, July 23rd at Rasmussen Ryan Funeral Home on Fawcett Parkway in Nevada. Joe's funeral service will be at 1 p.m. Friday, July 24th, also at the funeral home. Cremation rites will follow the service, and private burial will take place at the Colo Cemetery in Colo. In lieu of flowers, memorials may be made to the Collins Maxwell FFA or to any FFA chapter of your choice in Joe's memory. Rasmussen Ryan Funeral Home in Nevada has been entrusted with the arrangements for Joe. Condolences may be shared with the family online at the Rasmussen website. Frank Randolph was born April 26, 1929 in Indianola. He passed away peacefully at home on July 13th. Frank graduated from North High School. He never attended college. He lived by the motto, "There's more than one way to get an education." He proudly served in the United States Air Force for 15 months and met his wife, Bertha Keltner, while home on leave. They were married in 1953 and together raised 3 children, 1 daughter, Lynn, and 2 sons, Christopher and Scott. Frank built a long career with Farm Bureau, beginning as an adjuster and eventually retiring as a claims manager. During his career, he served as an instructor, teaching claims handling for the Insurance Institute of America. He also served as president of the Iowa Casualty and Surety Claim Association. Frank found joy in life's simple pleasures. He loved reading novels, listening to jazz music from the 1940s and 50s, attending classic car shows, watching Chicago Cubs baseball, meeting friends for coffee, spending time with his family, and relaxing at his cabin in Clear Lake. Frank is survived by his daughter, Lynn Gabus, a son, Christopher, granddaughter, Kelsey McBride, and partner, Kenton, and 4 great-grandchildren. He was preceded in death by his wife, Barbara, his son, Scott, his son-in-law, Jean, and granddaughter, Caitlin. In lieu of flowers, memorial donations may be made to the Food Bank of Iowa. The visitation will be on Friday, July 24th from 11 a.m. to 1 p.m. at the Isles Dunn's Chapel on Grand Avenue in Des Moines. Online condolences are welcome on the Isles website. Antoinette Annie Sterrett, the cherished family matriarch of her family, passed away on July 16 of this remark at the remarkable age of 102. A mass in her honor and a celebration of life will be held at a later date. To see a full obituary and express condolences, visit hamiltonsfuneralhome.com. Jeannie Johnson Albee passed away at the age of 87. She was a beloved wife, mother, grandmother, great-grandmother, and friend to all. She passed away on July 12. Jenny is survived by her husband, Bob Albee, her children, Susan Albee of West Des Moines, Carolyn Hunter Doss and partner Don of Norwalk, Tom Albee and partner Jennifer of Manhattan, New York, and Annie Krishnan and partner Anand of Robbinsdale, Minnesota, her 10 grandchildren and one great-grandchild. A celebration of life will be held at 1 p.m. Friday, July 24th at Plymouth Congregational Church on Ingersoll Avenue in Des Moines, with visitation from 12 to 1 p.m. A reception will follow the service. In lieu of flowers, please consider a donation in Jenny's memory to Plymouth Congregational Church or Every Step Hospice. A full obituary may be found at the HamiltonFuneralHome.com. Cynthia McBride, also known as Cindy, was born on March 1, 1956, in Centerville, Iowa, to Patricia Lee Boyce. Cindy passed away on July 4 at Every Step Kavanaugh House in Des Moines. A memorial service will be held at 4 p.m. on Thursday, July 23rd, at Brooks Funeral Care on Southwest 9th in Des Moines. Cindy graduated from Hoover High School in Des Moines in 1974. After high school, she attended Indian Hills Community College, where she received her LPN nursing license. She then transferred into the Arts and Science program and was later hired by Allstate Insurance in Overland Park, Kansas, in 1980. Next, Cindy was employed by Prudential until 1997. Cindy then moved back to Des Moines and started her own business, serving homes and businesses with her cleaning service. Cindy operated her business for 25 years until her recent health battles. Cindy's clients were always considered dear friends. Cindy would like to thank Randy and Julie Cook, Deb and Don Laster, Carmen and Paul Beckman, Dr. Nellie Simon, the hospice nurses, and her dear friends that helped her navigate her health challenges. Memorial donations can be made to Cindy's grandson, Michael Spears, in care of Randy Cook. And finally, Marvin G. Kister. Marvin Kister, age 97, passed away on Wednesday, July 16, at Kavanaugh House on 56th Street. Marvin was born August 3, 1928, in Hastings, Nebraska. Visitation will be held on Friday, July 24th at 10 a.m. at McLaren's Rest Haven Chapel on 19th Street in West Des Moines. A service will follow at 11 a.m. Full obituary and service information can be found on the McLaren's Havens Chapel website. And that concludes our obituaries. Now here with more news is Connie.
0: Donor support fuels regional blood supply. Nonprofit says 540 donations are needed daily. This is from USA Today's network. Emily Rogers, 13, loves the thrill of flying through the air when teammates toss her during cheerleading stunts. She's brave, but it makes me nervous when she's flying, her mother Jennifer Rogers said during one of her daughter's recent blood transfusions at the Children's Hospital that's part of Vanderbilt University Medical Center. Emily relaxed in a gray recliner while her mom sat nearby, describing how she worries that when other cheerleaders catch her daughter, it could displace a round white port near her rib cage. The port allows medical staff to deliver blood needed to treat her genetic blood disorder without frequent needle pricks to find a vein. It was the Tennessee teenager's 201st transfusion. Keeping patients like Emily alive requires a vast logistical network that most blood donors never see. Blood Assurance collects blood donations and delivers them to hospitals in the area and medical facilities within 24 to 48 hours, said Dr. Liz Kohler, president and CEO of the nonprofit known as Blood Assurance. Along with patients who have blood diseases, cancer, and other illnesses, the blood products also are on hand for emergencies, ranging from excessive bleeding during surgeries to natural disasters and shootings. Blood Assurance needs about 540 donors every day to supply about 70 medical facilities across the five states it serves: Alabama, Georgia, Kentucky, North Carolina, and Tennessee. The Nashville Tennessean recently got an inside look at Blood Assurance's headquarters and processing labs in Chattanooga, Tennessee. Staff at the 54-year-old organization work day, night, and overnight shifts in labs Mondays through Saturdays to separate and store red blood cells, plasma, and platelets. I know how important it is to get them the product in a timely manner, and I know what will happen if we don't, said Kohler, a pathologist. Blood Assurance has run out of processed blood when a natural disaster, car pileups in multiple cities, mass shootings, and other crises drain the supply. Kohler said she has phone numbers for CEOs of other blood banks on speed dial and vice versa. Blood Assurance is one of several blood centers across the nation that comprise the Blood Emergency Readiness Corporation. We help each other out if we need each other. Sometimes the nonprofit must shift a hospital's reserves to another medical center for immediate use. I'm going to skip toward the end of this so we can hear other news today. Toward the end, this article talks about different types of the blood that they're taking care of. Blood flows like a liquid because of plasma, a fluid that makes up a little more than half of blood's volume, according to the Cleveland Clinic. Plasma carries proteins and chemical compounds that keep a person alive. At the lab, plasma is separated into clear bags. We ship plasma to any patients who need it, Kohler said. We don't waste a drop of anything. Plasma must be processed within 24 hours. Trauma patients typically need equal parts plasma and red blood cells. Anything left over, including blood with antibodies, is shipped to pharmaceutical companies. They can make other medical projects, such as albumin, a protein that transports hormones, nourishes tissues, and keeps fluid from leaking out of blood vessels. Each product must be stored separately. Plasma can be frozen and stored for 1 year. Red blood cells, which aren't frozen, can be stored for up to 42 days. One severely ill patient may need continuous full blood transfusions of 10 units. Kohler recalled some patients requiring hundreds. Platelets help your blood clot. The product has only a 5-day shelf life. It must be stored at room temperature and rocked back and forth. The lab places platelets in large containers with clear doors on silver sheets that resemble what bakers use. It continuously jostles the sheets to keep it agitated. The blood center asks for extra donations right before long holiday weekends due to the limited time to use the platelets. Daily couriers drive buses full of processed blood products to hospitals, and many times a month a medical center needs an emergency order. For blood that goes to hospitals, staff tests for compatibility for each patient. We each have our part in testing to ensure the safest blood possible for administration to our patients, Andrews said.
1: Atmosphere detected on an Earth-like exoplanet. In a major milestone in the search for life on planets outside our solar system, astronomers have detected for the first time an atmosphere surrounding an Earth-like rocky planet orbiting within a habitable zone of another star. The finding provides the strongest evidence yet that worlds with conditions similar to Earth in composition and temperature, with the potential to support life, would exist beyond our solar system, according to a new study published July 16 in the peer-reviewed journal Science. An atmosphere is essential for a planet to support life as we know it, said lead author Colin Cherubim in a statement. Cherubim recently earned his Ph.D. in Earth and Planetary Science from Harvard University. The exoplanet, so-called because it is a planet outside of our solar system, is named LHS-1140b and is located about 49 light-years from Earth, 300 trillion miles, in the constellation Cetus, which is also, that's a Latin word for the whale. It was discovered almost a decade ago and orbits a small red dwarf star called LHS-1140. Which is almost 49 light-years away from our solar system. This is considered quite close by, Cherubim said via email. It's in our galactic backyard. The planet is in the so-called Goldilocks zone, he said, or in the canonical liquid water habitable zone. This means that it is the right temperature to sustain liquid water on its surface, which is necessary for Earth-like life, Cherubim said. According to Cherubim, the only atmospheric gas that has been robustly identified is helium. I developed a computer model that predicted a helium-dominated escaping atmosphere on the planet, which is what motivated the observation. The detection is consistent with this prediction, he said. My model predicts that most of the atmosphere is helium, and there should also be water, carbon monoxide, carbon dioxide, and small amounts of dioxygen. These are the current theoretical predictions, not actually observed molecules, he said. He added that climate models suggest that there would be lots of water on the planet, so we expect some water in the atmosphere, he added. It's highly unlikely, based on the current data and model predictions, that the atmosphere would be breathable for humans, Cherubim said. While this planet is Earth-like in its bulk composition and temperature, its atmosphere is probably very different from Earth's, he said. The new data from my study are consistent with my prediction that it is a new class of planet, a helium world. This means it may have a helium-dominated atmosphere with other oxidizing species present at lower altitudes than we probed in the study, he added. Although other researchers have found rocky planets in the habitable zones around their stars, this study is the first to clearly demonstrate the presence of an atmosphere, one that has existed for billions of years. According to Cherubim, the planet's star is an M-dwarf, the most common type of star in our galaxy. It is 5 times smaller than the Sun and about 0.5% as bright. M-dwarfs are notoriously active compared to Sun-like stars, emitting much higher levels of X-rays and extreme UV radiation relative to their total energy output, he said.
0: UN talks start on treaty to protect older persons from Reuters. A United Nations meeting heard calls for an end to ageism and better protection against what campaigners say are hidden abuses as negotiations begin on a treaty to strengthen the rights of older persons. The week of talks in Geneva, which ended on July 17th, were initiated and chaired by Argentina in efforts to combat exclusion, discrimination, and neglect as life expectancy rises. The UN projects that the number of people over 65 will double in the next 50 years to become a fifth of the world's population. Our objective is not just to address the needs of the present, but also to prepare a system that can meet the needs of the future, said Carlos Maria Foradori, Argentina's ambassador to the UN in Geneva. This goal is to build an instrument that strengthens the dignity, protection, and the rights of millions of older persons globally. Brazil, Slovenia, the Philippines, and Gambia are the proposed treaty's other main backers, and Chile and South Africa were among countries that voiced support in the talks. Negotiators are set to meet again in Geneva in October, and it's not clear how long negotiations might last. It can take years for treaties to be agreed upon. Although there are already human treaties that have non-discrimination clauses based on race and gender, none exist for age. There are many situations where people are not fully protected by existing laws. It's completely hidden what's going on, she told Reuters, referring to what she said were abuses in nursing homes by carers that have included chemical restraints to control the behavior of people with dementia. There had even been cases of homicide, she said, without identifying such incidents. A UN-appointed independent expert on the human rights of older persons recommended reforms in a 2021 report, saying ageism was pervasive globally and that deeply embedded stereotypes about age were informing laws and policies. Rights groups refer to examples such as mandatory retirement ages, age limits on jury duty, diminished cancer screening offers for people above a certain age. There are age restrictions that go completely unchallenged, said Bridget Sleep, a senior researcher at Human Rights Watch, a rights watchdog. The idea that people should just stop working because they have a birthday, it's arbitrary, she said. Margaret Gillis, 67, founding president of the International Longevity Center Canada, said she expects a fight. She said autocratic states could try to water down a treaty, and other states might resist if they fear new health care costs.
1: And in the closing seconds of our segment here, we'll take a look at the USA Today 50 States Roundup. The highlight is from Kentucky, LaGrange. In LaGrange, Kentucky sits Baptist Health's most technologically advanced facility. Inside the Baptist Health Center Pharmacy Services Center is a highly automated operation that uses robots alongside employees to manage, fill, package, and ship thousands of prescription drugs to hospitals, clinics, and community pharmacies across the Baptist Health System in Kentucky and directly to patients' homes. The roughly 100,000-square-foot facility serves as a central distribution hub and processing facility that uses automation to cut down on the tasks pharmacists typically perform. And they have this one note from Ames, Iowa. The city of Ames is delaying a decision on a new data center proposal as they consider limiting facilities based on size and energy consumption. Des Moines-based Light Edge is interested in building a 100,000-square-foot building at the James Herman Banning Ames Municipal Airport. And that does it for this segment. For the last 90 minutes, your readers have been Connie Isaacson and me, Twyla Glenn. It's been our pleasure to read for you. Now we'll take a short break to allow our next readers to get into place.

0: Welcome back. Your new readers are Carol Hunter and Jeff Cassett. We'll continue now with articles from the Des Moines Register and USA Today, beginning with the forum section. This is opinions from readers of the USA Today with our first opinion piece. Here's Carol.
1: Today's forum focuses on summer travel, with the headline reading, Stuck. The first letter is from Scott Pippenberg of Pennsylvania. You only get the vacations you work out for and you work for and deserve. Any vacation, even a short, unspectacular one, is important to just be able to get away for a while. What obligation do companies or the government have to lower prices? Airlines should be free and able to charge what the public will bear. After all, this is a capitalist society, and cheap airfares are not an inherent right. I've cut back on entertainment, but haven't made any travel cuts. The economy needs help, but not governmental help. People need to understand that nobody is owed anything. You only get what you work for and deserve. Again, that's from Scott Pippenberg of Pennsylvania. The next is from Debbie Shepherd of North Carolina. Travel is mostly unaffordable. I don't see an end in sight. Vacation time is important. It's a nice break from everyday life, and families get to make wonderful memories. But with gas, airline tickets, lodging, and food prices high, it's just not affordable to take a long vacation or one where families travel far from home. I won't be taking a long vacation this year. I might drive an hour or more away from my home and might spend one night, but that is the extent of what I can afford. I have changed my plans and no longer travel more than 200 miles from home. I can't afford the gas for longer trips, and lodging is high, especially in a tourist area in the summer. I try to find things to do that are local to me and free. Maybe one day, when prices are more reasonable, I will travel, but I don't see that happening until maybe next year. I grocery shop sales only and use my local store coupons. I plan my errands carefully and no longer go back and forth across town to pick up items I need. I order more from Amazon, since I'm a Prime member, and don't pay for shipping, and that helps. I cut back on my water and electricity usage where I can, and dropped cable television. I only have one streaming service, and I use Libby to read books for free online or go to my local library. I no longer go out to eat as I used to. I might go out maybe twice a month. I meal plan and cook at home. The economy is struggling, and I don't see interest rates dropping anytime soon. People who are on fixed incomes or retired with no ability to work a second job are really stressed. Some have no families to lean on or to help them. Young families can't save enough money to buy a home with the housing market out of control at the moment. A lot of young people are still living at home because they can't afford an apartment. The U.S. economy is horrible, and I don't see any help coming from the government. Again, that is by Debbie Shepherd of North Carolina. The next letter is from Joy Harris of California. If only Trump's administration were frugal like we have to be. Vacations are a way to relax and reset. Spending time with family while at the beach, hiking, or at an amusement park are a wonderful time. I have not changed plans as we go to a nearby beach every year. I am not planning to fly anywhere. What is really sad is how expensive Disneyland has become. It's a shame that average families have to spend so much money in order to have their children experience this park. Families shouldn't have to take out loans to visit Disney. High prices have affected my spending, sure. I just don't buy a lot of unnecessary extras. I have several maintenance issues I have to spend money on and am trying to search for the best deals. The U.S. economy is awful. Prices are too high in every way. Groceries, insurance, electricity, and other service bills, and gas. All the while, this president is spending our taxpayer money on vanity projects like the ballroom and arch, etc. The government cuts services that help the average American, yet wastes money on non-essential projects for the president. The Republican lawmakers are afraid to act on this waste. It really is shameful. Again, that's by Joy Harris of California. And the final letter is from Rich Campbell of Pennsylvania. Travel memories are precious. Too many can't afford to make them. When I was a kid in the summer of 1969, my dad took our family to St. Croix in the U.S. Virgin Islands. I remember the fun and excitement with my first plane rides, including a jet and a propeller plane, to sailing, the beach, seeing an old fort, Christiansted, and Frederiksted, and going to easternmost point of the United States. I remember little details like a couple stranded because there was a Pan Am airline strike, and how shopping carts were left on the side of the roads all over the island. Also, an improvising lounge singer in a restaurant sang to my father, "You look like Nixon's brother, and to me, someday you'll be the president." Well, I did become the president of a staff organization at work. Some affordability tips I've picked up. Stay in a hotel or B&B with a free breakfast and load up on it as the biggest meal of the day. Have snacks for lunch and get takeout for dinner at least some of the time. Many hotel rooms have a fridge and microwave, or stay in a rental where you can make your own meals. I didn't have firm travel plans months ago, but I'm definitely not going to fly anywhere and rent a car. I'll travel within a few hours by car, and even with that, I'm more conscious about driving places and cutting back. It stinks for lower and middle income people with food, gas, housing, and middle health care all going up way more than the inflation rate. I guess the rich are doing okay. Again, that one was from Rich Campbell of Pennsylvania.
0: Turning now to sports, here's what you can look for on TV today. Basketball at 6 p.m. on FS1. Teams to be determined, the Kentucky alumni versus Louisville alumni at 8 o'clock on FS1. New Mexico alumni versus Wichita alumni. In Major League Baseball, at 6:10 tonight on ESPN, the LA Dodgers at Philadelphia, and at 9:10 on ESPN, St. Louis at the LA Angels. WNBA basketball at 7 tonight on Peacock, Las Vegas at Toronto, and at 9 o'clock on USA Network, Minnesota at Seattle. The World Cup has concluded, and in the championship game, Spain trounces Argentina, claims second title. Ferran Torres scored in the 106th minute to lift Spain to their second World Cup title with a 1-0 win in extra time over gutsy 10-man Argentina in Sunday's final. Torres' deserved winner came 16 years and 8 days after Andres Iniesta also scored in extra time to lift the Spaniards to their first World Cup championship with a 1-0 victory over the Netherlands. It came on Laroya's 20th shot in the contest against the defending champion Argentina that failed to manage any to that point and struggled to wrest possession away from their superior Iberian opponents. That was true even at even strength and became more difficult when the Albiceleste's numbers were reduced when Enzo Fernandez's late challenge of Pau Cabarsi left referee Slavo Vincic no choice but to produce a second caution just before the end of normal time. Spain remained the only nation ever to win a European Championship and World Cup in successive tournaments, having now done so a second time. They are also the first World Cup champions ever to concede only one across an entire tournament. Lionel Messi's Argentina failed to earn a title for the first time in three major tournaments, having also captured the 2021 and 2024 Copa Americas either side of their 2022 World Cup triumph. The 39-year-old eight-time Ballon d'Or winner Messi finished the competition with 8 goals and 4 assists, but had little time on the ball until Spain finally took the lead and never seriously looked like lifting his side to another great moment, as he has so many times in the last 2 World Cup cycles. Emmy Martinez made 11 saves for the Alba Celeste, who fell short in their bid to be the first consecutive World Cup champion since Brazil won the 1958 and 1962 titles. What had felt so difficult for the first 105 minutes suddenly looked easy after 37 seconds of play in the second period of extra time. Pedro Porro curled in an outswinging cross from the left to the back post. Nico Williams won the header and nodded it back into space, and Torres hammered a half volley at last past the flailing Martinez. It was his only goal of the tournament, making him the seventh player to score during a tournament in which his side never trailed.
1: Turning to local baseball, conquering all obstacles, Ankeny Christian turned its fortune, made state tourney. This is by Eli McCown of the Register. There's hardly anything more distinctly different than a ride home after a loss versus a return trip after a big victory. Whether the vibes are high or low for a high school athlete following a game hinges on the result. A win brings laughs, loud music, and memories for a lifetime. A loss means everyone wearing headphones and the drive dragging on as the sun goes down. Ankeny Christian Academy needed one last successful road trip to reach the state baseball tournament, something the Eagles had not accomplished in 9 years as a program. While they weren't experiencing a Chicago Cubs-like decades-long drought, reaching Iowa high school baseball's final stage was still a barrier the team had not crossed as a young program. To get that joyous ride home, the Eagles had to conquer the nerve-wracking two-hour drive up Interstate 35 to Mason City and then get through reigning state champion St. Ansgar on Tuesday, July 14th. In a game that lasted nearly 3 hours and had a combined 22 runs scored, the Eagles earned that celebratory ride back to Ankeny with a 12-10 victory over the Saints. For the first time in the program's short history, Ankeny Christian had advanced past the sub-state final. The Eagles are 3 wins away from a Class 1A state title. Senior Lucas Erickson said, quote, "It definitely felt like a lot shorter of a drive home than it did up there. A lot of celebrating. It just felt like we finally accomplished something that we had not been able to get done in the last 4 years. Honestly, it was just an amazing feeling, and it wasn't something any of us had ever felt before," end quote. No matter what happens at the state tournament for the Eagles, they created a memory and legacy that will last a lifetime for the players and the program. It's a moment that hardly felt possible as recently as one season ago for this group. It's June 10th, 2025. Ankeny Christian Academy is getting run off the field by Southeast Warren as the Eagles are about to suffer a double-digit loss and fall below 500 on the bad season. Eagles head coach Conrad Christensen said, quote, "It was like a bad news Bears moment. I think we had 5 errors in a couple of innings," end quote. Christensen remembers feeling like he had to play the role of bad cop when he spoke with the team after the 13-2 loss, but he quickly saw how hard the team was taking it already. The coach saw a group playing for individual glory. Christensen told his players that if they couldn't find a way to play as a team, more embarrassing losses were sure to come. From then on, Ankeny Christian started to play like the team it is now. After starting the season 5-6, the Eagles finished at 15-11. In sub-state, they beat Southeast Warren 5-3. Ankeny Christian went all the way to the sub-state final before falling 1 win shy of the state tournament. From there, the winter and spring workouts just felt a little different ahead of the 2026 season, and now the results are showing. The Eagles are 29-5, the number 6 seed in the 1A field, and it's been a true team effort. Of their top 9 hitters in at-bats, all of them have a batting average of .305 or better. 8 of their top 9 batters have 23 or more RBIs. Ankeny Christian's top 5 pitchers in innings pitched, all have ERAs of 3.28 or better, including 4 under 3.0. Seniors Landon Curtis and Erickson, as well as sophomore Tyler Davis, all have more than 40 strikeouts on the year. There's plenty of quality talent on the roster, but it's the team's depth rather than one or two individuals getting the Eagles to this stage. Christensen said, quote, "When you play as a team, look what you can accomplish. No ring or MVP of your own compares to what they did. It was amazing," end quote. That team effort also translates into the type of wins they are earning. No matter if the Eagles are trailing, fending off a comeback, or needing a big play, there's trust among the players that anybody can contribute what is needed to pull off a win. After battling through tough times a year ago, this edition of Ankeny Christian has the ability to overcome any situation, something that will come in handy during the state tournament. Christensen said, quote, "We've been down, we've been out, we just keep coming back. We've won walk-offs, we've come back in the last inning. They're just so resilient," end quote. Ankeny Christian will open against number 3 seed Newman Catholic at 11 a.m. on Monday, July 20th in Carroll. There will be plenty of opportunities for athletes to make a name for themselves, but the Eagles aren't seeking individual accolades, but rather sticking to their team motto. Curtis said, quote, "Our team motto is conquer. We want to keep it on and keep conquering the next team," end quote.
0: As mentioned, the state high school tournaments for both baseball and softball start today. Here's a look at the baseball tournament. Beginning with first round matchups, this is, again, a single elimination format. Classes 4A and 3A are playing in Cedar Rapids, and 2A and 1A will play in Carroll. In class 4A, beginning tomorrow, is number 4 Johnston at number 5 Pleasant Valley at 11 o'clock. Number 1 Sioux City East and number 8 Iowa City Liberty at 1:30. Number 2 Indianola and number 7 Sally's Polk at 4:30. And number 3 Waukee versus number 6 Valley at 7 p.m. tomorrow night. Today in Class 3A, number 4 North Liberty versus number 5 Western Dubuque at 11 o'clock. This afternoon, number 1 Wallert Catholic versus number 8 Knoxville at 1:30. At number 2 Carlisle at number 7 or versus number 7 Assumption at 4:30, and number 3 Xavier versus number 6 MOC Floyd Valley at 7 p.m. Tomorrow in Class 2A, number 3 West Lyon versus number 8 or number 6 Unity Christian at 11 o'clock. Number 2 Roland Story versus number 7 Durant at 1:30. Number 4 Cascade versus number 5 Beckman Catholic at 4:30. And number 1, Pleasantville versus number 8, Ridgeview at 7 p.m. In Class 1A, today, number 3, Newman Catholic versus number 6, Ankeny Christian at 11. Number 2, South Winneshiek versus number 7, Notre Dame Burlington at 1:30. Number 4, Remsen St. Mary's versus number 5, North Lynn at 4:30. And number 1, Coon Rapids Bayard versus number 8, Moravia at 7 o'clock p.m. That's this evening. Carol?
1: I'll also go over the state softball first-round matchups. All first-round games are Monday, July 20th, today. And this year in softball, it's a double elimination format. In Class 5A, number 1 Waukee Northwest versus number 8 Pleasant Valley at 11:45 a.m. Number 4 Dallas Center Grimes versus number 5 Cedar Rapids Kennedy at 2 p.m. Number 2 Ankeny Centennial versus number 7 Dowling Catholic, 4:15 p.m. And number 3 Valley versus number 6 Southeast Polk, 6:30 p.m. In Class 4A, number 1 ADM versus number 8 Burlington, 10:30 a.m. Number 4 Western Dubuque versus number 5 Winterset at 12:45 p.m. Number 2 Carlisle versus number 7 North Polk, 3 p.m. and number 3, Fort Dodge versus number 6, Clear Creek Amana at 5:15 p.m. In Class 3A, number 1, Williamsburg versus number 8, West Liberty at 11:15 a.m., number 4, Mount Vernon versus number 5, PCM at 1:30 p.m., number 2, Waller Catholic versus number 7, West Delaware at 3:45 p.m., and number 3, Albia versus number 6, Van Meter at 6 p.m. In Class 2A, number 1, Grandview Christian versus number 8, Cardinal at 10 a.m., number 4, Iowa City Regina versus number 5, Hinton at 12:15 p.m., number 2, Durant versus number 7, Ridgeview at 2:30 p.m., and number 3, Wapsie Valley versus number 6, Logan Magnolia at 4:45 p.m. And in Class 1A, it's number 1, Exria HSK Ottoman versus number 8, Edgewood Colesburg at 12 p.m., number 4, West Monona versus number 5, Southeast Warren at 2:15 p.m., number 2, Clarksville versus number 7, North Butler at 4:30 p.m., and number 3, St. Edmund versus number 6, Remsen St. Mary's at 6:45 p.m.
0: Let's turn now to Dear Abby. Visits to husbands' grandkids starting to lose their appeal. Dear Abby, I'm 56 years old and have been married for 12 years. I don't want to drive an hour and a half to spend time with my husband's grandbabies. I've done that on many occasions and choose not to do it anymore. I'm not into babies, or children for that matter. He continues to ask me to go, and I can't understand why I don't want to go. I have no problem with him going, and I encourage him to go, but he won't let up on me, and it's driving me away. Am I wrong to prefer not to go? Signed, Child Free in California. Abby replies, Dear Child Free, has it occurred to you that your husband may not want to drive an hour and a half to visit the grandbabies any more than you do? He may need you for backup. Sometimes in a marriage we do things for our partner that may not be our favorite pastime, but we do it for love. You should not have to make that pilgrimage every time your husband does, but the nice thing to do would be to accompany him more times than not and do it with a smile.
1: Dear Abby, my husband is serving a life sentence with the possibility of parole. He turned himself in a year and a half ago for a crime that happened 15 years ago. I met someone 7 months ago. This man is involved in his church and has a ministry in which he feeds the homeless. I'm not sure at this point what our future holds. I feel so guilty at times. Please help. Any advice would be greatly appreciated. From Conflicted in Georgia. Dear Conflicted, this is something I think you should discuss with your incarcerated husband. When you do, explain that you don't think you can live like a widow, possibly for decades. Decide together how you should proceed. However, please remember you have been involved with this new person for a relatively short time, and there's no guarantee that your relationship will become permanent.
0: And finally, Dear Abby, our friend Leo married a girl who treats him poorly. She degrades him in front of people about his finances, his weight, his looks, and so forth. They've been married only a couple of years and have no kids. Leo's a great person, and his mental health is getting beaten down daily. Should we say something to him? We want him to know that we would support him if he wanted to divorce her. He has limited family. His friends are family. Signed, Stepping Up in Ohio. Abby replies, Dear Stepping Up, because you and Leo's other friends believe he's being abused, I see no reason to remain silent and pretend it isn't happening. An intervention may be called for, as well as an opportunity to reinforce the message that you are all there for him, regardless of what he chooses to do about his marriage. And that brings us to the end of the Des Moines Register for today, the 20th of July, 2026. I'm Jeff Cassett. My partner at the microphone has been Carol Hunter. Earlier, you heard from Connie Isaacson and Twyla Glenn. 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

0: Welcome to the reading of the Quad City Times for today, Monday the 20th of July, 2026. All material heard on IRIS is intended solely for the use of people with print disabilities. Your readers today are Carol Hunter and Jeff Cassett, and here's Carol with our first story.
1: Election 2026, Iowa at, quote, center of battle, end quote. Speaker Johnson says state key for midterms, by Haley Peck of The Times. Iowa will play a key role nationwide in the midterm elections later this year, the Speaker of the U.S. House of Representatives told attendees of the 15th Annual Family Leadership Summit on Friday. Speaker Mike Johnson said that this midterm year is unlike any other. Johnson said, quote, this is shaping up to be an all-out fateful battle for the future of the country. Iowa is in the center of this battle. You are literally tipping the spear on the front lines. What happens in Iowa has a big influence around the country, end quote. Johnson's comments come as election forecasters expect several close races in the state. The Cook Political Report and Sabato's Crystal Ball have rated the U.S. House races in the 1st and 3rd congressional districts as toss-ups, while Inside Elections rates the 1st as a toss-up and the 3rd as tilt Republican. All three rate Iowa's open governor's race as a toss-up and the open U.S. Senate race as leans Republican. Both Republican U.S. Senate candidate Ashley Hinson and Republican gubernatorial candidate Zach Lane gave speeches during the event. Lane took the stage to discuss how people need to understand history in order to understand politics. Quote, we have to understand our own story and why we're here. Because if you look at politicians, you understand deeply how corrupted the political process has become. It's incumbent upon us to make sure we understand who the people running for office are at a deep level. And I believe that if you do not get the culture right, you will never get the policy right, end quote. Lane said that he decided to run because of the history of the country. Quote, I ran for office not because of politics, not because of a piece of legislation I wanted to pass, not because of a regulation I didn't like. Trust me, there's plenty of all those. But I did it because of the culture, the heritage, the history, and the stories of our country, our state, and our people, end quote. Hinson took a different approach to her speech, talking about how she is seeing the country face challenges and backsliding. In these times, it is important to remember how important collective voices are, she said. Quote, it is really an important reminder to how powerful our collective voice can be as we take on the challenges facing not only our state, but facing our country. They try to impose their radical ideas on their kids, our communities. So we have the ability to show up and make sure we're standing for the vision for our state and our country that we all care about. Never forget the power of your voice and, most importantly, your vote, end quote. Hinson also claimed that Democratic candidates are, quote, openly embracing socialism, end quote, something that Johnson also mentioned in his speech, voicing concerns about Marxism, socialism, and communism. Governor Reynolds, who is not running for re-election, also spoke, her final time appearing at the summit as governor. She told audience members that her time in office has been an honor, quote, I have been truly blessed to walk and work alongside you, and I am extremely proud of our record. Together, we stood strong for pro-life, pro-family, pro-freedom policies. People of faith have never been without a voice in state government. Sometimes that voice has been supported by countless others, and sometimes it's echoed alone. But it has always been there and has always been fearless in its defense of the truth, end quote. Reynolds said that it is a pivotal time in history, and decisions in the upcoming election will dictate what kind of society people want. Quote, these are more than policy discussions. They're pivotal decisions, decision points, about the kind of society we want to be and whether we'll leave the next generation a culture that recognizes the inherent dignity and value of every person. It's an opportunity not only to honor what past generations have built, but to decide what we'll build for those who follow,

0: The answer won't be found in government alone. Reynolds ended her speech by saying she has hope for the future, especially with Lane as a candidate for governor. The event also featured an unveiling of what organizers said is the largest glass-blown American flag in the world. The flag is 28 feet wide and 15 feet tall and was created by Davenport artist Logan Reiser.
1: The warmest year ever is possible. Climatologist warns of a very strong El Nino. With potential for a very strong El Nino event later this year, the planet could experience the warmest year on record, Iowa State climatologist Justin Gleason said on Friday. Gleason said there is an 81% chance there will be a very strong El Nino event, which could mean a warmer winter with less snowfall, followed by the potential for droughts and floods. Gleason said this could be the warmest year on record. Yeah, probably will be. He said Friday while taping this weekend's episode of Iowa Press on Iowa PBS. And El Nino occurs when trade winds weaken and warm water is pushed east toward the U.S. West Coast, according to the National Oceanic and Atmospheric Administration. The warmer waters cause the Pacific jet stream to move south of its normal position, leading to drier, warmer-than-usual climates in the northern United States and Canada, according to the NOAA. Gleason said that the most recent strong El Nino events were in 2015 and 2016. So if this does develop at a very strong El Nino, and there's an 81% chance that it will be a very strong El Nino, this could be the warmest year on record, Gleason said. Because more cloud cover in the Pacific locks in that global temperature, and that's where we see a global average temperature that's much above average. Iowa's experiencing a prolonged streak of 90-degree temperature and high humidity, Gleason said. Gleason said corn sweat, that's the increased humidity caused in part by water vapor emitted by green plants, including corn, is real, but that the more prominent contributor to Midwest humidity is moisture from the Gulf of Mexico. Corn sweats are the bane of my existence this time of year, Gleason said. Now, when we talk about how humid it's been, it's the moisture gate from the Gulf. We have billions of gallons of water vapor coming from the southern states up into the upper Midwest. You think about corn sweats or the amount of water vapor that's put off by crops, about 40,000 gallons per acre per day when you're talking about billions of gallons of water vapor from the Gulf. The Iowa Press episode with Gleason aired on Iowa PBS this past weekend. It can be viewed anytime at iowapbs.org.
0: Quad City Times Bix 7, 51 years and still running, how three men aim to keep tradition alive, by Don Doxey for the Times. And then there were three. For the past 51 years, four men have participated in the Quad City Times Bix 7 each year. For a half century, all of them did the full 7-mile race, but last year, two of them opted to do the Prairie Farms Quick Bix, the event's 2-mile alternative. When the Bix 7 is held for the 52nd time Saturday, one of them won't even be doing that. Iowa City resident Gary Fisher, now 84, is ending his Bix streak. Quote, I can't do the 7 miles anymore. My knees are shot. I tried doing the 2-mile last year, and it's just not the same. It's not as scenic. You don't get to see the runners coming back. The experience really wasn't enough for me to think I want to keep doing it, end quote. However, the other members of the Every Bix Club, Don Fish, Ed Lillis, and Steve Clark, plan to keep going. Clark, a former Quad Citian who now lives in Algonquin, Illinois, is hoping to do the full 7 miles again. Lillis, the former track coach at Rock Highland High School did the Quick Fix last year and plans to do that again. So is Fish, a Davenport resident who said he was likely to do the Quick Fix last year, then went ahead and slogged through 7 miles. Fish said, quote, "Even on the starting line, I was pretty sure I was going to do the 2 miles. But then I was standing there next to Frank Bay. He's like 85, and he's absolutely an incredible athlete, even at 85. And he said he was going to do the 7. So I felt guilty. My guilt, driven by Frank, is what led me to do the whole thing," end quote. Fish, who is the youngest of the remaining three at 76, said he regretted that decision. Quote, "I really paid for it. It was very difficult. I just can't imagine doing the whole thing this year," end quote. If Fish does the Quick Fix, that would leave Clark the only person who has done the full 7 miles for all 52 years. He admitted he hasn't really run the race for many years. His finishing time a year ago was 3 hours, 38 minutes, 12 seconds. Quote, "Two of the last 3 years I've had really bad back problems and was the last one to finish," said, end quote, said Clark, who will turn 79 on Thursday. Quote, "I'm hoping my back holds out this year. As long as my back holds out, I'm planning on finishing," end quote. Lillis, 80, also has battled an array of medical issues through the years, including multiple hip replacement on both sides of his body. Quote, "I've had a number of medical things that you don't even want to hear about. The family comes in from Detroit, Chicago, and St. Louis, and I'll be with them. Maybe we all kind of limp together in an attempt to be respectable. No, it won't even be respectable," end quote. Lillis isn't the only one who has drawn younger relatives into the Bix experience. Clark's grandson, Carter, an outstanding basketball player in the Chicago area, ran the race last year and will do it again. While Fisher will no longer do the Bix, his daughter, Susie, plans to walk it along with his twin great-grandsons. Quote, "It's always fun just to be part of it," end quote, Lillis said. Quote, "It's an amazing event, as we all know," end quote.
1: Another story about the Bix event is called Beat the Elite, Runners to Have Small Head Starts. This year's Russell Beat the Elite competition includes two of the most accomplished runners in the 22-year history of the event. So it makes sense that they will have some of the smallest head starts ever given to runners at the annual feature of the Bix Times, Quad City Times Bix 7. Davenport's Phil Young will receive the smallest head start ever given to a Beat the Elite runner, and Bettendorf's Kelsey Albaugh will, let's say Albaugh, will get the second smallest advantage ever given to a woman when the Bix 7 is held on Saturday. In the Beat the Elite competition, two designated runners are allowed to start the race somewhere along the course and then attempt to beat the top elite runners to the finish line. If they do so, they receive $2,500. Young, a 40-year-old former Assumption High School runner who's been running the Bix 7 since he was 11, will start the race just 85 hundredths of a mile ahead of the rest of the field. He will begin at the top of the Brady Street Hill, where the course turns right onto Kirkwood Boulevard. Ben Lloyd, in 2009, had the smallest previous head start. He began 9/10 of a mile ahead of everyone. Albaugh, age 35, will receive a 2.2-mile head start. She'll be placed at the intersection of Kirkwood and Spring, the easternmost edge of the grass median in that area will serve as her starting line. Pleasant Valley High School state champion Grace Bolin is the only female Beat the Elite runner ever to get a smaller advantage. She had a 2-mile head start in 2024. Joy Ripslinger received a 2.25-mile edge in 2017. Young has been among the top 100 finishers in the Bix 7 every year since 2009 and has been in the top 5 in his age group for 11 years in a row. He ran the course in 37 minutes, 49 seconds last year to place 75th overall, 69th among men and third in the men's 35 to 39 age group. His best Big 7 time ever was 37:12 in 2022. Albaugh has won the Eloise Caldwell Trophy as the top local female finisher in the race for the past 5 years. She did it last year in a time of 46:10, her slowest Bix time since her first Caldwell win in 2021. Her husband, Devin, has been the top local male runner in the race 3 times.
0: The local cover features a large photo of an ICE protest. The cut line reads, Indivisible QC hosted a protest against Immigration and Customs Enforcement on Saturday. The event, called Justice for All, ICE Out, Day of Action, was held at Vanderveer Botanical Park in Davenport and drew about 50 people who stood alongside Brady Street with their signs, prompting cars to honk their horns. The protest began at noon and lasted until 2 p.m. And the photo shows several people out, almost all with hats, given the heat, with holding signs reading things like, ICE out now, stop pretending racism is patriotism, turn up the heat, melt ICE, do unto others as you would have them do unto you, Jesus, abolish ICE, and another more ICE out signs. The next story, Mid-America National Bank expands to Eldridge, by Gretchen Teske of The Times. Mid-America National Bank is expanding into Eldridge. Mid-America National Bank serves customers throughout West Central Illinois and the Quad Cities region. It is headquartered in Canton, Illinois, and has built its reputation on local decision-making, personalized service, and active community involvement, according to a news release. The bank offers a full range of financial solutions, including personal banking, business banking, lending services, treasury management, and trust and wealth management services designed to support customers through every stage of life and business, said Rick Kleindienst, Chief Executive Officer, quote, Eldridge is a vibrant and growing community that reflects many of the values we share at Mid-America National Bank. We are excited to establish a local presence, become involved in the community, and begin building meaningful relationships with individuals, families, and businesses throughout the area, end quote. Leading Mid-America National Bank expansion efforts in the Quad Cities region is Matt Wynn, Senior Vice President and Regional Manager. A well-known and respected banker with deep roots in the Quad Cities, Wynn brings extensive experience and a long-standing commitment to serving local businesses, families, and communities. Mid-America National Bank looks forward to establishing its presence at Eldridge later this summer. The bank's initial focus will be establishing relationships and helping meet the lending and financial needs of the community while laying the foundation for a broader banking presence, according to a news release. The bank is recognized for its relationship-driven approach, employee involvement, and its belief that it is not enough to simply operate in a community. It must be an integral part of what makes that community thrive. Today, MNB has approximately $633 million in assets and more than 400 shareholders throughout the communities it serves. The bank's vision, Your Bank for Life, reflects its commitment to helping customers achieve their financial goals through personalized service, trusted relationships, and a long-term commitment to the communities it serves. Wynn said, quote, this is the beginning of a long-term commitment to Eldridge. We look forward to earning the community's trust, supporting local growth, and becoming a valued partner in the future of the area, end quote.
1: Eldridge Council to discuss fire services. This coming week, Eldridge may take action on its relationship with the Volunteer Fire Department, and LeClaire will consider awarding an engineering contract for work on a railroad crossing. Here is what Iowa Quad Cities city governments have on their agendas for meetings this week. Eldridge to discuss potentially and potentially take action on fire services. When 7:30 p.m. Monday, today, where at the Eldridge Community Center, 400 South 16th in Eldridge. After a face-to-face meeting between the Eldridge City Council and the Eldridge Volunteer Fire Department last week, the council may take action at its Monday night meeting, according to the agenda. The agenda states the council will discuss and take possible action to determine the city's preferred organizational model for the provision of fire protection and EMS services. The agenda lists options: support for the fire department's proposed three-year funding plan, which starts at about $766,000, or direct staff to transition fire services to a city-operated department. Leaders of the Eldridge Volunteer Fire Department told the City Council at last week's meeting that about half of its members indicated in a straw poll they would leave the department if the city absorbed fire services. Bettendorf to hear an update on their strategic plan. That'll be 5 p.m. tonight at the Bettendorf City Hall, 1609 State Street. Bettendorf City Council members will hear a presentation from city staff on goals and priorities set by the council this past fall, including debt management, the new police station, a new sewer lateral program, Forest Grove Park, traffic control, sidewalk maintenance, cameras and building security in the parks, riverfront development west of Interstate 74, stormwater detention ponds, urban fishing, and other topics. Davenport to hear update from the Downtown Davenport Partnership. That meeting is at 5:30 on Wednesday, July 22nd, at the Davenport City Hall, 226 West 4th Street. Downtown Davenport Partnership officials will give a presentation to the City Council on Wednesday about downtown initiatives and progress, according to the agenda. And finally, LeClaire is planning upgrades to railroad crossing. That meeting is at 6 o'clock tonight at the Council Chambers, 325 Wisconsin Street. LeClaire is planning to upgrade a rail crossing at West Canal Shore Drive. The city and Canadian Pacific Kansas City Railroad were awarded a grant to install flashing lights, gates, and a 48-foot-long concrete surface crossing panels, according to council documents. The LeClaire City Council will consider awarding an engineering services agreement to Anderson Bogart at its city council meeting. In May 2025, a man died after his van collided with a passing freight train at that intersection.
0: A short local story. Ewart named to Development Authority. Illinois Governor J.B. Pritzker has named Louisa E. Ewart, a former Rock Island County Treasurer, to the Quad Cities Regional Economic Development Authority. That last name is spelled E-W-E-R-T. I apologize if I'm mispronouncing it. Created by the Illinois General Assembly, the authority is a regional economic development finance agency that can help lower the cost of financing for businesses, not-for-profits, senior housing, and public projects. The Quad Cities Regional Economic Development Authority serves the 11 counties of Henry, Knox, Mercer, Rock Island, Carroll, Lee, Whiteside, Joe Davies, Stevenson, Boone, and Winnebago. Ewart served Rock Island County for nearly 30 years. She was hired by the county in 1993 as an assistant cashier in the treasurer's office and worked in every position until 2010 when she was first elected treasurer. Ewart was named 2020 Treasurer of the Year by the Illinois County Treasurers Association. The award is given annually for distinguished service, and awardees are selected by peers in county offices across the state. She had also served as an Illinois County Treasurers Association officer and as the association's president. Ewart chose not to run for another term as county treasurer after her last term ended on November 30th, 2022. Now turning to a national news story, politicians feel pressure as data center anger mounts. This story is from Reuters, Dateline, Saline Township, Michigan. From Michigan Avenue, Saline Township looks like any other farming community with its corn and soybean fields, silos, and grain elevators. Just down the road, though, cranes reach above towering fences at the site of a $16 billion project, one that has turned this town of 2,400 people into the latest U.S. flashpoint over AI data centers. Dubbed The Barn by its consortium developers, Oracle, OpenAI, Related Digital, Blackstone, and Wallbridge, the Stargate data center is expected to stretch over 250 acres. Construction is moving ahead despite resistance from residents concerned about its impact on Saline's water supply, its power grid, and its rural character. Said Tammy Bruneau, who has led local pushback, quote, "Most people aren't interested in some massive development here. They're interested in protecting the farmland," end quote. In this deeply polarized country, opposition to data centers is among the few issues that unite voters across ideological lines. Just a third of Americans approve of the pace of data center construction, according to a June Reuters Ipsos poll. Only 14% of respondents would support a data center being built in their community. That tension is increasingly pronounced in Michigan, where at least 13 data centers are in various stages of planning, and communities in Saline and beyond are fighting back. Developers withdrew a project in Washington Township after residents mobilized against it. In Augusta, petitioners stalled development and forced a public rezoning vote. As backlash spreads, the fight over data centers is no longer confined to town councils, leaving politicians here and across the nation scrambling to keep up. With Michigan's Democratic primary for U.S. Senate looming on August 4th, in a race that will help determine the balance of power in Washington, candidates are weighing the benefits of AI development with mounting voter concerns. For many Americans, resistance to data centers is inseparable from broader unease about the future of AI and corporate power, said Jeff Samaray, 57, a Democrat who lives in Huntington Woods outside Detroit. Quote, "It seems like the big tech companies are kind of steamrolling the citizens," end quote. In her bid for the Democratic nomination, Haley Stevens is running as a tech optimist, calling AI, quote, "a revolutionary technology," end quote. In a debate last week, she linked data center development to job creation, saying it will put Michigan, quote, "on the forefront of innovation and manufacturing," end quote, while calling on tech companies to pay their water and utility bills. Stevens, who has served in the U.S. House since 2019, did not respond to a Reuters interview request. Abdul El-Sayed, her progressive rival, unveiled a policy platform last month that would require AI companies to operate as public benefit corporations with more government oversight. He has stopped short of calling for a national moratorium on data center construction, as others on the left flank of the Democratic Party have done, but told Reuters that local moratoriums might be needed. He said in an interview, quote, "Too often, local companies just don't have the capacity to withstand the pressure that huge corporations can put on them," end quote. Ultimately, however, safeguards need to come from the federal government, he added.
1: The Start Your Week Off Right column today talks about nutrition. In fact, the psychology of tracking your nutrition. It's by Coy Jackson. He says, "When I first started working with clients on their health and nutrition over a decade ago, imagine my surprise when I discovered people hate tracking their calories more than doing burpees. When looking to improve their health, people that often begin to exercise because it feels like the part they can control most, making it psychologically easier to start. Nutrition, however, is just as important in reaching your goals, yet many people struggle less with improving their eating than with the process of tracking it. This article explores why and how to make tracking work for you. First, tracking your nutrition starts with simply creating a baseline for yourself. That's all it is. Think of yourself as a scientist collecting data. Your goal is to observe patterns to make objective modifications. However, people overanalyze their behaviors and begin to make irrational assessments of their competency. During all points of your fitness journey, but particularly in the early stages, gathering accurate information is more valuable than people think. This is why starting the gym first is often the first step, due to seeing improvements despite often not having a fitness baseline, a structured program, or an evaluation process. The data that tracking provides isn't judgment, it's just feedback. We'll turn now to the obituaries. Here's Carol.
0: Richard A. McDonald, October 29, 1940 to July 15, 2026. Richard A. McDonald, 85, of Taylor Ridge, Illinois, passed away peacefully at his home on Wednesday, July 15, surrounded by his wife and sons. Richard was born on October 29, 1940 in Moline, Illinois, the son of Edgar and Frances Wimpy McDonald. He graduated from Rock Island High School in 1958. Following graduation, he proudly enlisted in the United States Army, where he served for over 3 years as a tank mechanic and achieved the rank of SP4 E4. On September 11, 1964, Richard married Maxine Cope in Rock Island, Illinois. Together, they built a beautiful life and family. Richard dedicated 34 years of civil service to the Rock Island Arsenal, retiring in 1996 as a quality assurance supervisor. He is served by his wife, Maxine, his sons, David McDonald of East Peoria and Daniel McDonald of Timpton, Iowa, and his sisters, Mary Fox of Hamilton, Montana, and Elizabeth III, or Ill, of Rock Island. He private graveside services with military honors will be held for the family at Reynolds Cemetery, Wieland Presley Funeral Home and Crematory, Milan, is existing the family. Condolences may be left online by signing Richard's guest book at WielandPresley.com. Robert Christofferson, July 25, 1942 to July 10, 2026. Robert Frank Christofferson, 83, of Bettendorf and formerly of DeWitt, died peacefully on Friday, July 10th at Genesis East Hospital in Davenport. A celebration of life event will be held at Asbury Methodist Church in Bettendorf on Sunday, August 2nd, from 1:30 to 4:30 p.m. As per his wishes, Bob's body has been donated to the University of Iowa College of Medicine's deeded body program, the same program Mimi, his wife, also gifted her body to when she passed away in 2018. Bob was married to the love of his life, Michelin Mimi Christofferson, for 55 years. He was a 1960 graduate of DeWitt Community High School, a member of the Iowa National Guard's 34th Infantry Division, Red Bulls, and he earned an associate degree from Clinton Community College. Bob started his career working in carpentry and masonry in DeWitt, then worked at DuPont for 21 years in the Polymer Products Division in Clinton, and then for over 20 years, he and Mimi had their own handmade craft business. After retiring, Bob continued working part-time at Norscott Foods in Eldridge, Hy-Vee in Bettendorf, and the Little Red Barn in Davenport. Bob was born July 25, 1942, and raised in DeWitt by his mother, Marilyn Gravert, and stepfather, Richard C. Nowlin. His grandparents, Frank and Sarah Gravert, also played a very important part in his life. Those left to honor his memory include daughter, Angie Christofferson of Madison, Wisconsin, son, Mark Christofferson of Davenport, and grandchildren. Online condolences may be expressed to his family by visiting hmdfuneralhome.com. Shirley Wilson, April 5th, 1938 to July 14th, 2026. Shirley Wilson, 88, of Milan, Illinois, passed away peacefully on Tuesday, July 14th at Story Point in Bettendorf. She was born on April 5, 1938, in Missouri, to John and Mildred Webb Lyons. On June 30, 1956, Shirley married the love of her life, Larry E. Wilson, in Rock Island. 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A funeral service celebrating Shirley's life will be held on Wednesday, July 22nd at 12 p.m. at Whelan Presley Funeral Home and Crematory in Milan. Visitation will be held from 10 a.m. until the time of the service. She will be laid to rest at Rock Island Memorial Park Cemetery. Memorials may be made in Shirley's name to the Alzheimer's Association. Condolences may be shared online with the family at WhelanPresley.com. Martin Linehan, April 30th, 1936 to July 9th, 2026. Funeral services and massive Christian burial for Marty Linehan, 90, of Davenport, will be held at 10 a.m. on Monday, July 27th, at St. Anthony's Catholic Church, Davenport. Burial will be in National Cemetery, Rock Island. Visitation will be from 9 a.m. until time of services at the church. Memorials may be made to the church. Mr. Linehan passed away Thursday, July 9th, at the University of Iowa Hospital, Iowa City. Arrangements are entrusted to Halligan McCabe DeVray Funeral Home in Davenport. Martin Eugene Linehan was born April 30, 1936, in Davenport to John Aloysius and Mary Carmelit Fruin Linehan. Following graduation from the former St. Ambrose Academy, he served in the Army from 1954 to 1957. He was united in marriage to Marjorie Marge King on May 9, 1987, at Sacred Heart Cathedral, Davenport. Prior to his retirement in 1998, Martin had worked as a mechanic for Alcoa. He was a member of Steelworkers Union No. 105, the Knights of Columbus, American Legion, and Democratic Party. He was a huge fan of Notre Dame football and was proud of his Irish heritage. His paternal great-grandparents immigrated to the United States during the Great Famine. Survivors include his wife Marge, numerous nieces, nephews, great-nieces and nephews, and great-great-nieces and nephews. Online remembrances may be expressed at hmdfuneralhome.com. And finally, Michael Bernard Gusta, November 17th, 1960 to July 8th, 2026. And that last name is spelled G-U-S-T-A. Michael Mike Bernard Gusta, 65, of Colorado Springs, Colorado, passed away at his home on Wednesday, July 8th. Mike was born in Davenport, Iowa, to Ruth Spar and Rialto Gus Gusta. He was a 1979 graduate of Assumption High School. After high school, Mike entered the United States Air Force, where he spent most of his career. Mike will be remembered for his integrity, loyalty, and selfless devotion to his family. Survivors include his sons, Jesse Gusta of Colorado Springs, Colorado, and Gabe Gusta of Inglewood, California, and grandchildren. Mike was preceded in death by his son, William, parents Ruth and Rialto Gusta, sister Charlotte Kepi, brother Jerry Gusta. A military service is pending.
1: Turning now to the opinion section, the nature of the conflict with Iran. This is written by Dan Moore, who is a retired Navy submarine captain. He's published award-winning short stories, essays, poetry, and two novels. This is the first of three columns that he is authored to determine what justifies war. Why did America feel it necessary to resort to war and eschew diplomacy to achieve policy aims with Iran? This begs the question, what is a just war? We stand at a negotiating impasse. If there's a characterization, it's that this war was a misjudgment on both sides. We tried bombing to convert Iran into a good actor on the world stage. That didn't work. World opinion turned and economies flagged. Only then did we turn to negotiations to alter Iran's behaviors. Realizing their ideology was their strength and had no need to compromise, Iran found no need to appease other nations. Ironically, Iran discovered a new arrow in its quiver to make the world take them seriously. The Straits of Hormuz and large oil reserves gave them a huge bargaining chip in dealing with the fragile, as stable world's global economy. World powers should have recognized this coming out of the 2020 pandemic, when disruption of supply chains sent the world's economy into a tailspin. Since being thrust into the spotlight after two world wars, the United States has been the world leader. In those instances, it was clear who the bad guys were. They attacked first. But as the 20th century played out, this delineation of good versus bad blurred. When post-World War II patriotism running high, Americans viewed anyone allied with the Soviets as bad guys. When North Vietnamese communists threatened the elected South's government, they were fair game for the brunt of U.S. military might. As decades progressed, this anti-communist criteria's rationale for American military action seemed reasonable and sufficient to warrant the American people's support. By the mid-1970s, however, Americans were war-weary. Simply fighting communism was losing favor. How we maintained our winner's perspective. After all, we'd saved the world for democracy. As Islamic terrorism arrived, like plane hijackings and suicide bombers, we retaliated one for one. But responses were difficult to link to a specific nation-state's smoking gun. We lacked primary evidence to justify hostile action against a single government. We only had suspicions. When Islamic extremists overran the U.S. Embassy in Tehran in 1979, we resorted to 1. A failed military rescue attempt. 2. Successful subterfuge to save a few hostages. And 3. Diplomacy, which freed the rest. But we didn't go to war. During ensuing decades, American leaders remained wedded to diplomacy and economic sanctions against Iran's challenge. While not harming the U.S. directly, Iran-backed surrogate organizations in the Middle East, Central Asia, and Sub-Saharan Africa, such as ISIS, the Taliban, Hamas, Houthis, and Boko Haram, perpetrated low-outcome, high-violence attacks to spread Islamist doctrine regionally. American foreign policymakers continued to reject war to change that regime, the reasoning being there was no challenge to America's military primacy. America was content to lead allied, like UN and NATO, actions following sanctioning votes. Our military responses in the first Persian Gulf War and Afghanistan demonstrated, in part, a fair warning to Iran. Even with the specter of Iran's nuclear weapons ambitions, America felt safe in following diplomatic efforts to forestall that event. Of the 8 nations possessing nukes, 5, Israel, France, the United Kingdom, Pakistan, and India, were allies. Russia was economically isolated and restrained by mutually assured destruction, and China, who controlled North Korea's military ambitions, preferred influence through economic competition rather than military blackmail. Scientific and governmental analysis in America was that Iran was years away from nuclear weapons capability. In 2003 invasion of Iraq, although with bipartisan congressional support, troubled Americans because we'd invaded a nation that hadn't attacked us and, as it turned out, had no designs to do so. With the current Iranian conflict, many Americans worried we were following this same precedent and that no justification was given to the American people for a preemptive attack. Even though Iran was a pariah nation that had gone out of its way to foment regional instability and reject international cooperation, it begged the question for many Americans, what justified war. We've destroyed Iran's military and most of its conventional weapons industrial complex. But we haven't, one, budged the Iranian regime from nuclear weapons ambitions, or two, broken the regime's will, or three, degraded the IRGC. That's the 220,000-man militia controlling the population. But we have redemonstrated a lesson already learned. A country's government can't be changed by air power, blockade, and economic sanctions. Governance change must come from within the country itself. This lays bare a paradox. Although significantly weakened militarily, Iran still holds a trump card, controlling the flow of 20% of the world's petroleum. Perhaps a better strategy would be to offer Iran a diplomatic reason to divest itself of nuclear weapons ambitions and live at peace, at least not antagonistically, with the Western world. Back to square one. What is a just war, and in whose eyes is it just?
0: The next column is by Dan Lee, who is a regular columnist and the Marion Taft Cannon Professor in the Humanities at Augustana College. Headline, A Person I Greatly Respect and Appreciate. I don't happen to be a Roman Catholic. I am part of the branch of Christendom that left the Roman Catholic Church in the 16th century because of issues that are of diminished significance today. Yet there is much about the Roman Catholic Church that I appreciate, even as there are some issues, such as the ordination of women to serve as parish pastors, which I strongly support, where I disagree with the policies of the Catholic Church. I like what Pope Paul VI said in his 1967 encyclical, Populorum Progressio, when he warned of the dangers of what he referred to as soul-stifling materialism. I use several sections of this encyclical as assigned reading in the business ethics class that I teach. I also greatly appreciate the current Pope, Pope Leo XIV, as I also did his predecessor, Pope Francis. I've been thinking a lot about Pope Leo XIV recently, as my dismay about what is happening in our country has grown exponentially. Pope Leo XIV, who is the first American pope, is everything that President Donald Trump is not. As noted in previous columns, President Trump is a very mean-spirited person who harshly attacks anyone who disagrees with him. He eviscerates programs that help those who are less fortunate, while supporting tax cuts and other policies that benefit his fellow billionaires and himself. He attacked Iran in an illegal and unjust war that has killed innocent people, including several schoolchildren, a war that shows no signs of ending, notwithstanding statements to the contrary. A person with a huge ego, President Trump is preoccupied with building monuments for himself. Pope Leo XIV is cut from entirely different cloth. He is a compassionate, caring person who recently hosted an event at his summer residence for those who are homeless. He is a strong voice for peace and justice who, in a kind, gentle way, has taken issue with the way President Trump treats immigrants from poorer countries and his war on Iran. He is a person of great humility, notwithstanding the prominent position that he holds. He does not build monuments for himself. Granted, he is not perfect. He cheers for the wrong Chicago Major League Baseball team. However, there is room in Christianity for forgiveness. What is more important is that he exemplifies the core values of Christianity: love, justice, compassion, humility, and a deep-seated belief that all people should be treated with respect and dignity, values that are desperately needed in this time of crisis. When feeling down about what is happening in our country these days, allow yourself to be inspired by the vision of Pope Leo XIV. You do not need to be a Roman Catholic to be inspired by this vision. In fact, you do not need to be religious to be inspired by this vision. You just need to be a person who believes in human decency. A postscript, By the time that this column runs, I will be back in the Quad Cities after several wonderful weeks at our cabin in the mountains of Montana, where summer wildflowers are now in full bloom, and our visitors have included numerous deer and a pleasant young black bear who did not stick around long enough to allow his picture to be taken. And yes, I will be taking Amtrak back to La Crosse, Wisconsin, where my car should be waiting for me in the parking lot by the train station. Again, that column was by Dan Lee.
1: Letters to the editor. The first one entitled Founding Fathers. This is from Mike Steffen in Moline. Our founding fathers took the courageous step to break away from Great Britain 250 years ago to form a new nation, grounded for the following in the following principles. One, all men are created equal. Two, government authority comes from the consent of the governed. And three, the government serves the people, not the other way around. From what I've observed, the radical left rejects this vision. They believe the government should treat people differently based on race and gender. They rule with unelected leftist bureaucrats, and they don't defend our borders rather than allow millions of illegal aliens to invade our country. I won't follow those leaders. This is why millions of Americans showed up in 2024 to reject the radical left and vote for a return to self-governance. The work of the American Revolution is not done. Each of us must take up the challenge of defending self-government and preserving our founding principles. I often think about how President Reagan put it, "Freedom is never more than one generation away from extinction. It has to be fought for and defended by each generation." Furthermore, our leaders must rein in government spending, increase deportations of illegal migrants, and finish crushing the deep state. I will follow these leaders. Together, we must revive the American spirit while advancing constitutional policies to hand off to our descendants. If Walter Cronkite were still on the air, he would sign off with, "And that's the way it is," on July 4th, 2026. Concerned about Trump's attacks on European leaders. This from Jaime Delevere of Rock Island. I'm not an expert on anyone other than myself. Yet, I am concerned that President Trump's recent escalations of verbal mudslinging toward European countries and their elected officials are a sign that, cognitively or physically, something is digging in him, at him. I'm not going to judge Trump, yet the language he is using and the accusations he's making are amped up to a new higher level. I'm concerned that some future day he will go too far with the wrong person or country and cross the line of no return. In short, even though I think Trump will not listen, someone in his orbit needs to try to say, "Cool it." That again from Jaime Delevere of Rock Island.
0: Turning now to sports, Fox birdies number 18 to cap comeback at British Open. New Zealander's clutch putt wrests title from Young, who had low round of the day, by Field Level Media. Ryan Fox plays fast, but he was slow to bloom as a professional golfer. The 39-year-old did not win a PGA Tour event until last year. Fox collected wins in far-off places like Fiji and Tahiti, along with France, Northern Ireland, and his native New Zealand as he built his career. Then on Sunday afternoon at Royal Birkdale Golf Club, everything suddenly came together for him. Fox emerged from the pack on the back nine and sank an 11.5-foot birdie putt at number 18 to win the 154th British Open in Southport, England. Fox captured his first major title by birdieing four of the final six holes, thanks to a series of terrific approach shots and clutch putts. His 2-under par 68 put him at 10-under 270 for the championship. A major champion. You want to do it whether you think it's a reality or not. I guess I probably didn't until the last couple of years. I wasn't in the major championships consistently until the last couple of years. Yeah, to be sitting in front of you guys now as the champion golfer of the year is a bit crazy. As I said earlier, it's surreal. I don't have the vocabulary to explain it, end quote. Cameron Young set the clubhouse lead at 9 under 271 with a 64, the low round of the day, and was left to watch the action for the next 2.5 hours. The number 4 ranked player in the world will rue his only bogey of the day at the par 4 18th. Young's attempt at a second shot out of the sand smashed into the face of the bunker. He put his third shot into another bunker right of the green, and his attempt to save par from there rolled just over the right edge of the cup. Quote, it's just one of those, like one of those times you just wonder what you've just done a little bit differently, end quote, said Young, who played the front nine in 5 under 29. Quote, but I was trying to hit it on the green, to be honest. I felt like I could. I really felt like 10 had a good chance to win the golf tournament. It was just trying to win the golf tournament. It just felt worth the risk, end quote. Sam Burns, the 54-hole leader, recorded 3 bogeys at numbers 4 through 6 and followed that with 12 straight pars as he posted a 2-over 72 to place third at 8-under. Fox entered the day at 8-under, 2 off Burns' lead, and played with him in the final pairing until a remarkable Saturday round of 62. He was 1-over for his round after 12 holes, but sank a 12-footer for birdie at number 13 and tapped in another at the par 4 14th.
1: And that brings us to the end of the Quad City Times for today, Monday, the 20th of July, 2026. I'm Jeff Cassett. 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

America's anxious and awesomely powerful. Restlessness is what prevents the Republic from sinking into stagnation. From the start, 250 years ago, America's founders believed that their Republic would shine out as an example to all humanity. But the Republic was also an experiment, and they feared that it could soon collapse into disorder and tyranny. Such has been the dance throughout America's extraordinary history. Slavery and xenophobia, corruption and robber barons, civil war and world war have all jostled the Republic even as America rose to become the beacon of the free world. On July 4th, Americans celebrated their semi-quincentennial. All those syllables rebut the founders' gloom. Far from succumbing to tyranny, America saved the world from tyrants three times over. Glorious disorder created a dynamism that has long sustained America as a superpower. Dominance comes with temptations, but the United States has, by and large, held out Republican virtues as the salvation of people everywhere. Yet this birthday comes at another anxious moment in America's history. Virtue is under threat, and talk of decline is in the air. Even as citizens celebrate together, public life is scarred by division. America is demolishing the world order that it created after the defeat of fascism in 1945. The restless Republic is opening a new chapter, but does that signal retreat, as some Americans worry, or instead herald a renewal? To understand this moment, and to mark the 250th anniversary, The Economist retraced the footsteps of Alexis de Tocqueville, a French aristocrat whose tour of the country in the early 1930s furnished the material for Democracy in America, a trove of enduring insights into the Republic. If you listen to our podcast, you will discover that many Americans today echo the founders' fears. They worry that the separation of powers is degenerating into a White House-takes-all world. Congress was meant to be the leading branch of government, but it is gripped by a vicious partisanship in which we are right and they are bad. To pass laws requires give and take, but the parties punish compromise and gerrymandering rewards extreme views. The Supreme Court is adding to the might of the executive. This week, though it struck down one of the president's schemes over birthright citizenship, it also expanded his power by ruling that he can sack officials in federal agencies. A nation of immigrants, the United States, has at its best treated the people flocking to its shores as a source of vitality and a validation of the American dream. China has a dream too, but foreigners are excluded by the unalterable fact they were not born Chinese. By contrast, people of any race or faith can become American. Their welcome is the promise that what they and their children can accomplish is limited only by their imagination and capacity for hard work. But the American dream has soured. Bits of the MAGA movement want to shut down legal immigration, not just the illegal sort. This year, net migration could be zero. As the share of Americans who call themselves white sinks towards 50%, some on the right want to give a special status to heritage Americans, whose forebears have been in the country for generations. This is an ugly throwback to the racism that Americans rejected as part of the moral and material progress that best defined the Republic's success. Abroad, America is also retreating from its values. As our essay this week describes, Donald Trump is leading a wrecking ball revolution to smash the institutions and alliances that the post-war generation set up to keep the world safe from despotism. He and many Americans on the right and left feel contempt for a global system that they blame, misguidedly in the view of The Economist, for aiding China, punishing America's workers, and sending its young soldiers to spill their blood in far-off countries. Accordingly, America is throwing its weight around like any other country chasing wealth and power. Freedom and democracy for foreigners are off the agenda. Trade used to be a system of mutual benefit. It has become a tool for extracting concessions. Shared values once united America and its allies. Now allies are seen as dependents to be exploited. Many people conclude that America is in decline. That strikes this newspaper as a grave misreading. America's power is immense, and it could be about to grow beyond all recognition. For evidence of the country's unabated dynamism, look outside its dysfunctional politics. America's artificial intelligence companies have rapidly mobilized hundreds of billions of dollars to finance the

pursuit of the technological lead. If, as they predict, AI changes everything, then America and its AI stack may become utterly dominant, for a time at least. Some of that is bound to rub off on America's businesses and its formidable armed forces. Its allies, however much they have been antagonized by Mr. Trump, would face a bleak choice between submitting to America or siding with authoritarian China. As America amasses awesome power, the great experiment could go disastrously wrong. Mr. Trump has tainted public life with an ugly cynicism that always sees the worst in everyone. Boosted by AI-enhanced agencies, executive power could become overwhelming. The concentration of wealth and political power could foster a predatory elite. Partisanship, fanned by social media, gerrymandering, and party primaries dominated by zealots, could become further entrenched. Politicians might prove unable to deal with the economic and social upheaval that lies ahead. As domestic politics grows dirtier and nastier, America could also become more predatory abroad. Imagine that its abandonment of the project they promote, liberty, is permanent. Other countries will copy it. Violent, ambitious leaders will feel emboldened to conquer or coerce their neighbors. The world will descend into chaos. However, as the founders would attest, that dark future is not certain, or even likely. The corollary of America's dynamism is its capacity for reinvention. Episodes that set the Republic back, Pearl Harbor, Sputnik, Watergate, spurred it to recover and charge ahead. Roused, Americans set about making sure that next time they would do better and be better. One way or another, change is coming to America, because too much today is unsustainable. The social contract, which is financed by borrowing, is fiscally unsustainable. Mr. Trump's generation is biologically unsustainable. His successor will belong to a new, younger group of Americans. The hope must be that voters will decide that the two parties' sterile mutual contempt has become politically unsustainable, too. As celebratory fireworks light up cities and towns across America, remember that restlessness is precisely what prevents the Republic from sinking into stagnation. All those arguments and fights are a precondition for the creative destruction that precedes the nation's renewal. Naturally, the founders would be worried today, just as they were 250 years ago. Yet their revolutionary insight was to build their great experiment on the wisdom of the people. Time and again, that faith has been richly rewarded. Section 1. How Americans See Their Country's Past, Present, and Future. As America turns 250, our Economist YouGov poll reveals an anxious and divided nation. What was America's biggest failure? Will it be around for another 250 years? Who was the greatest president in history? For the final chapter in our America at 250 project, we asked YouGov, the Economist's polling partner, to survey more than 1,500 Americans about their country's past, present, and future. Americans are known for being a patriotic bunch. Lee Greenwood sang in 1984 that he was proud to be an American, where at least I know I'm free. His song has become something of an anthem at Donald Trump's rallies. Yet our poll shows that less than half of respondents are very proud to be an American. Republicans over 45 are the most likely to agree with Mr. Greenwood. 82% say they are very proud, compared with just 19% of Democrats of the same age. If Americans have lost some of their swagger, perhaps it is because they don't think their country is living up to its ideals. The Republic was built on Enlightenment principles such as liberalism, natural rights, and self-government. The Declaration of Independence proclaimed that all men are created equal. The Constitution enshrined freedoms of speech, religion, and assembly. America has never kept all of its promises. Many of the founders, after all, owned slaves. Yet after 250 years, almost 60% of respondents believe the country has strayed from its founding principles, including majorities of both Republicans and Democrats. We asked Americans whether they would rewrite parts of the Constitution. The most popular change, supported by 72% of respondents, would require the government to balance the federal budget each year,
although we didn't ask whether respondents would support the tax rises or spending cuts that might entail. The most polarizing issue was birthright citizenship. 59% of Republicans want to repeal it, compared with just 7% of Democrats. Proposals on gun rights and the Electoral College also sharply divided opinion. Unfortunately for Mr. Trump, the least popular constitutional change we tested was allowing presidents to serve more than two terms. How has America failed, and how has it succeeded? About a third of respondents, and 56% of black Americans, said slavery and racial injustice were America's biggest failure, making it the most commonly chosen opinion. For blacks and Hispanics, the second biggest failure was economic inequality. Our poll ran as the country minted its first trillionaire. For whites, it was political polarization. Among achievements, freedom and liberty topped our poll, followed by scientific and technological innovations. That result held across all races. Just 2% of respondents see immigration and tolerance as America's greatest achievement, an ironically low share for a country of immigrants. Americans have never been richer or lived longer, yet 66% think the country's best days are behind it. When asked to pick the high point of the past century, 39% of respondents selected 1981 to 2000. The country certainly had swagger after the fall of the Berlin Wall in 1989, but nostalgia for this period might have a more prosaic explanation. When one respondent was asked why he picked 1981 to 2000, he replied, "It's just when I grew up." In general, respondents tended to choose the decades in which they came of age. Considering how many Americans are nostalgic, it is unsurprising that 63% also think the country is on the wrong track. YouGov has asked this question since 2009. Previous peaks in pessimism coincided with the Occupy Wall Street protests of 2011, the pandemic and Black Lives Matter protests of 2020, and surging inflation and the overturning of Roe v. Wade in 2022. But for partisans, the biggest factor is who occupies the White House. Republicans and Democrats quickly change their minds about the country's trajectory after winning or losing an election. In the latest poll, 91% of Democrats said the country was on the wrong track, compared with just 25% of Republicans. Our next question concerns America's role in the world. Over the past century, no country has wielded more global influence. America helped defeat Nazi Germany and rebuild Europe, shape the post-war international order, and spread scientific and technological advances around the world. But it has also bent its principles in the name of security by supporting coups and authoritarian governments and fighting disastrous wars. For most of our respondents, the positive outweighs the negative. 61% said their country has been a force for good in the world, compared with 17% who said it has not. Another 22% said it's complicated. The answer is again divided along partisan lines. Republicans were twice as likely as Democrats to see the country as a force for good. Recent events, not least Mr. Trump's war in Iran, may have colored some respondents' views. We then asked our group of Americans to look into the future. More than two-thirds thought the country would either grow stronger or remain as strong as it is now over the next 50 years. Young Americans were the most optimistic. More than half of those aged 18 to 29 thought the country would grow stronger, while another 34% thought it would maintain its current strength. But optimism faded with respect to longer time horizons. Only 17% of respondents were almost certain that America would live to see its 500th birthday. The final task for our pool of Americans was to, metaphorically, crown their favorite president. We narrowed the options to 20 of the 45 possibilities. Alas, diehard fans of Chester Arthur or Millard Fillmore will feel shortchanged. Americans like presidents who win wars or get assassinated, or both. We ranked them by their favorable ratings minus their unfavorables. Mr. Trump, who's been unsuccessful at the former and narrowly escaped the latter, ranks in the bottom three. He can at least take comfort from beating Joe Biden, who is the worst-regarded president of the lot. Barack Obama is the only 21st-century president to make the top 10.
Americans regard Abraham Lincoln, who led the country through the Civil War and played a major role in abolishing slavery, as the greatest president. Yet 5% hold a negative view of him. In today's America, you'll never get everyone to agree on anything. Section 2. Is America becoming a gerontocracy? A new book spots a real problem and offers terrible solutions. Gerontocracy in America by Samuel Moyne. Talk to young people in any rich country and similar complaints pop up. Housing is not affordable at all, says Elijah Edwards, a 20-year-old attending a university in Washington, D.C. Prices are ballooning up, and it seems like nothing ever makes them go down. The young want homes near where the good jobs are. But it is so hard for builders to build that legions of 20-somethings are stuck seething in their parents' basements. Could the culprit be old people? Showing up to any planning commission meeting, and you can clearly see the generational divide, says Joe Gelbach, a YIMBY organizer in Virginia. Silver-haired NIMBYs oppose any new construction that might spoil their view or make parking slightly trickier. The young typically don't show up at all. If you have a public hearing on Tuesday at 4 o'clock, it's a little easier for the retiree to get there than it is for, you know, a 35-year-old working professional who's got a kid at home. America is ruled by the old, argues Samuel Moyne, a Yale professor, in Gerontocracy in America. It is not just that Donald Trump is 80, or that his predecessor left office at 82 and was palpably impaired. Mr. Moyne sees a society that privileges the elderly, blocks the young, and is more set on preservation than on renovation. When it comes to politics, he has a point. American lawmakers grow mightier with seniority, and there is no good mechanism for getting rid of them when they can no longer do their jobs. Kay Granger, a member of Congress from Texas, served despite living in a retirement home and suffering from dementia. Dianne Feinstein, a senator from California who died in office at 90, often failed to understand what was going on around her. In most lines of work, people past a certain age gradually cede responsibilities and give them up entirely when they are incapable of fulfilling them. Not in politics. The role of president pro tempore of the Senate, who is third in line for the American presidency, is traditionally given it to its longest-serving member. Today, that is Senator Chuck Grassley of Iowa, who is 92. Even younger politicians must bow to elderly constituents who are much likelier to vote than the young. The median age of voters in America is 52. More importantly, the median age of primary voters, who pick the roughly 90% of House members whose seats cannot plausibly be won by the other party, is 65. The more boring an election is, the older the electorate tends to be, notes Mr. Moyne. As a character in Parks and Recreation put it, senior citizens are basically the only people who vote in local elections, so if you want to win, you gotta get the gray vote. Throughout the rich world, politicians tend to favor the interests of the old over the young. From Brazil to France, this makes it fiendishly hard to reform pension systems. In America, any leader who tries is portrayed in attack ads throwing grandma off a cliff. The old have less of a stake in the future, so they prefer lower taxes to good schools or investments in infrastructure, Mr. Moyne argues. They are often untroubled by soaring public debts, since the burden of repaying them will fall on others. In 2016, Mr. Trump cut short a briefing on how America's fiscal trajectory will eventually lead to a crisis after only 5 minutes, shrugging, "Yeah, but I'll be gone." Mr. Trump has added more to the national debt than any president in history. In foreign policy, polls find that young people think the most important issue is a very long-term one, climate change. Old folks worry about terrorism. America now has a government that treats climate change as a hoax and talks about terrorism a lot, even slapping the label on suspected drug smugglers before sometimes killing them. This looks tough on the televisions that old people watch, but has no discernible effect on the supply of drugs. Young voters are growing disenchanted. A study by Alonso Amorales of Bocconi University in Milan finds that when political leaders are much older than the population they represent, confidence in democracy itself tends to suffer.
So Mr. Moyne is right to lament the disproportionate political sway of the old. He is on dodgier ground when describing their power in the workplace. They dominate corporations, he says, monopolizing opportunity and keeping the young in lower-paying jobs. He calls this Gerontocracy Incorporated. Yet the most striking examples he cites are from an atypical industry, academia. Tenure makes many professors unsackable, so they cling to their comfortable chairs long after they have ceased to perform adequately. Other workplaces are not like this. As employees age and grow less productive, their wages tend to fall. Pay typically peaks in the late 40s and early 50s, when workers are experienced but still vigorous, and then gradually dwindles as they wind down towards retirement. Mr. Moyne favors mandatory retirement ages. That might make sense for judges who wield immense power and are almost impossible to sack, or airline pilots who could endanger lives as they grow less sharp. But it makes no sense for most jobs, where employers should be free to keep staff on for as long as both parties benefit. Mandatory retirement would free up jobs for the young, claims Mr. Moyne, falling for the lump of labor fallacy. It would also reduce inequality, he enthuses, because the old are richer than the young, though this is largely because they have been saving for longer. He is strangely untroubled by the fiscal consequences of forcing people to stop working while they are still able and willing to do so. The only plausible way to keep public pensions solvent, for example, is for retirement ages to rise as life expectancy does. Fiddlesticks, says Mr. Moyne. America can somehow preserve entitlement programs while shortening people's working lives. The Social Security Trust Fund is expected to run dry by 2032. What if old people enjoy working? Well, tough luck. Those who are addicted to their vocations or the drug of importance should receive help reimagining the meanings of their lives. Forced retirement can be made attractive if pensioners are helped to find rewarding hobbies or voluntary work. I'm from the government, and I'm here to teach you pickleball. As well as kicking old people out of the workplace, Mr. Moyne would restrict their voting rights, since they have a smaller stake in the outcome. One idea is to reduce the value of a person's vote after they pass retirement age, so that by the time they are 83, they have only a tenth of a vote. Another is for 18 to 25-year-olds to have two votes each. Why should everyone have an equal vote? Asks Mr. Moyne. Because democratic decency and the Constitution say so, judges would reply. Judges say the darndest things. Maybe it's because they're so old. In short, Mr. Moyne spots a real problem, but offers outlandish solutions. Congress may be a gerontocracy, but the workplace is not. Stopping silver-haired taxpayers from earning is no way to make society fairer. As the debate about AI illustrates, work gives people purpose as well as a paycheck. Forcing them to quit early is a recipe for a miserable old age. Section 3. Teaching AI how people work is fraught with problems. Tacit knowledge is vital to many jobs. Artificial intelligence works best within companies when it knows the context in which it is operating. Some of that context is easy to codify up front, in explicit rules and guidelines. Some of it can be captured by analyzing raw data. Celonis, a German software firm, ingests information from enterprise systems to see how processes like invoices or procurement actually unfold within organizations. But some information is harder to pass on, and none more so than tacit knowledge, the know-how born of experience and intuition. Michael Polanyi, a philosopher, famously distilled tacit knowledge thus, "We can know more than we can tell." How can AI learn about work when even humans cannot articulate why they do things a certain way? One answer is that they don't need to. Tacit knowledge is already embodied in the data that machines are trained on. A corpus of marketing copy for a specific brand, say, encapsulates organizational judgment and expertise that models can soak up. And one of AI's defining characteristics, says Enrique Ide of IESE, a Spanish business school, is its ability to identify patterns in data that humans cannot describe. From facial recognition to chess, AI has proved very handy at mastering activities
that it was never explicitly taught. Sometimes, however, the details of a process matter. A brick wall encapsulates bricklayers' tacit knowledge, for example, but staring at loads of them won't tell you how best to build one. Monumental AI, a Dutch startup that uses AI-powered robots to lay bricks, interviewed masons as part of its early research into how to design its machines, but their answers tended to be maddeningly vague. Things like, "That's the way I've always done it." The bricklayers knew more than they could tell. What they could not articulate for themselves, hours of video footage could reveal. Monumental saw, for instance, that masons were vibrating their hands a little bit when they pushed a brick into the mortar. This small movement helps push mortar into the pores of the bricks, creating a stronger adhesive bond, which is why Monumental's robots were then designed to replicate it. An obvious answer, therefore, is to track how people work in ever finer detail. A few functions are already closely monitored. A customer service call center naturally throws off lots of relevant information. Calls are usually recorded as a matter of course, and it is normal for agents' screens to be monitored as well. AI could be let loose on much more data. A survey of American employees by Danielle Lee of the Massachusetts Institute of Technology and her co-authors found that workers believe they are sitting on large amounts of uncodified knowledge about their organizations. But more intensive monitoring of the specific actions of individual workers is also sensitive terrain. Meta's employees have reacted noisily to the firm's Model Capability Initiative, a program to track keystrokes and mouse clicks in order to train AI. Ms. Lee's survey found that workers think they have the ability to withhold a lot of valuable information from nosy employers. They may well choose to do so. In an experiment, the researchers offered to buy survey data from participants. Those who had been shown a video on how data could be used to train AI were less willing to sell. Even the most intrusive monitoring regime would struggle to capture what is going on in people's heads, what they know about clients' preferences or the thought processes behind certain judgments. So another option is to try and tease out experts' knowledge through evaluation processes. On some tasks, it is easy for an AI model to know how it is getting on. A piece of code either runs or it does not. Other tasks are much fuzzier to verify. Judging whether a design is aesthetically appealing, say, or how well a research brief has been carried out. By getting human experts to rate how AI performs on these more subjective criteria, the models can progressively be refined to match their standards. There's nothing wrong with trying to capture tacit knowledge. Organizations have long worried about losing expertise when old hands depart. But using AI to solve the problem raises a number of tricky questions. Who owns uncodified know-how? How much surveillance is acceptable? And as machines learn more and more, how will that affect the way that people acquire, practice, and pass on the expertise that was previously gained through experience? Section 4. The Rise of Vibe Lawyering. AI is emboldening people to represent themselves in court. The results are mixed. When Britain's tax authorities accused Omar Rafiq of deliberately underpaying his restaurant's taxes, he challenged them in court. Alas for Mr. Rafiq, not only did he fail to submit the correct documentation, but his filings were riddled with fake case law generated by an artificial intelligence chatbot. Though the judge noted sympathetically that AI might create a more level playing field for litigants representing themselves, she threw the case out on May 6th. Mr. Rafiq is far from alone in turning to AI rather than to costly lawyers, a trend professionals call vibe lawyering. In England and Wales, the share of civil cases in county courts with lawyers on both sides fell from 51% in 2022, the year ChatGPT was launched, to 42% last year. In American federal civil courts, 17% of people represented themselves in 2025, up from a steady 11% for many years before, according to research by Anand Shah of the Massachusetts Institute of Technology and Joshua Levy of the University of Southern California. They also find that this year 18% of complaints have probably contained AI-generated text.
Court Ready, a legal technology platform, reports that Canadian courts have flagged non-existent cases in 79 rulings so far this year, against 7 in all of 2024. Most false citations have been made by people representing themselves. As well as inventing cases, AI chatbots often encourage people to litigate, urge them not to settle, and overstate their chances of winning. Anthony Sendall, a British employment barrister, says chatbots emboldened litigants to bring a host of discrimination claims. A grievance that would have been a few sentences is now more like 10 to 12 pages, Mr. Sendall complains. Messrs. Shaw and Levy found that in cases with self-representing litigants in America, the number of documents filed in a case's first 180 days is 158% higher than in the pre-AI era. AI-fueled grievances don't have to end up in court to be a nuisance. Robert Friend, a commercial lawyer in Los Angeles, says that his clients often receive correspondence and documents clearly written by AI from opposing parties acting without lawyers. And relying on AI can prove expensive. On June 2nd, a student was ordered to pay the University of Ottawa $10,000 Canadian dollars, or $7,100, in costs, partly for using AI improperly to prepare her legal challenge against her removal from a PhD program. Even lawyers have been caught out. In April, Sullivan and Cromwell, a top New York firm, apologized to a court for errors caused by AI hallucinations. On June 8th, lawyers on both sides of a contractual dispute in Mississippi were fined for citing fabricated cases. Mr. Friend reckons courts will issue such sanctions more frequently. Some believe that AI labs should bear responsibility for their models' inventions. In March, Nippon Life, an insurer, sued OpenAI in federal court in Chicago, alleging that ChatGPT had enabled an ex-employee to make what it says is a meritless discrimination claim. Nippon is seeking $10 million in punitive damages. OpenAI insists that ChatGPT is not a lawyer. Used with caution, AI can be beneficial. In London on May 14th, Tamiris Kamal Takidir, a human resources consultant, recovered £7,000, or $9,300, in fees from a hospitality firm after engaging Garfield AI, which calls itself the world's first AI-powered law firm approved by regulators. Garfield's platform did the documentary heavy lifting, but Dominic Lee, a barrister, argued the case in court. For now, human lawyers still have their place. Section 5. Should every baby's DNA be sequenced? The genomic generation is on its way. When Freddie was born in April 2025, he seemed like a healthy baby. But at 4 weeks old, he was diagnosed with retinoblastoma, a rare and aggressive form of eye cancer. He was treated with photoactivated chemotherapy, in which a laser guides cell-destroying medicine to exactly where it is needed. Because Freddie's cancer was caught early, he has greatly improved chance of growing up with normal eyesight. His diagnosis was so quick because of insights from his DNA. Freddie is part of the Generation Study, an English program which plans to sequence the complete genetic code of 100,000 babies. The idea is both to screen them for genetic diseases and to use the collected genomic data to boost medical research in future. Similar trials are underway in America, Australia, and parts of Europe to test whether such screening should be offered for all newborns. Supporters hope to transform the diagnosis and treatment of rare diseases. Critics fret that genomic sequencing may cause needless worry for the parents of healthy babies and require them to hand over some of the most sensitive data about their children that exists. Many countries screen infants for diseases already. Around the world, around 40 million babies are screened each year, with about 40,000 having problems detected and treated. Doctors take a sample of the baby's blood, usually by pricking its heel, and test for proteins and other markers associated with illnesses such as sickle cell anemia or cystic fibrosis. The most comprehensive screens, such as Italy's, look for markers of around 50 different diseases.
Looking at DNA rather than blood can increase that number dramatically, as well as spotting problems that are yet to emerge. The Generation Study is screening for around 200 genetic conditions that mostly arise during childhood. In America, the BabySec2 project screened for about 1,000 genes linked to diseases, including some that emerge in adulthood, such as breast or ovarian cancer. But although there are big upsides to genetic screening, there are problems too. One is that genes are not always destiny. The average person carries scores of genetic variants that have been linked to diseases, but because of environmental factors, the influence of other genes or chance, most of those conditions never develop. Geneticists use the term penetrance to describe the proportion of people with a given disease-causing mutation that actually go on to become ill. Penetrance can vary greatly for different conditions, and there are reasons to think many estimates are too high. Many disease-causing mutations are identified by working backwards, studying people who have already become ill and only then analyzing their genomes. That risks inflating the numbers. Take retinoblastoma. Early studies estimated that RB1 mutations had penetrance of more than 90%, but a preprint paper posted in December, which examined several big health databases, found that less than a third of adults with risky RB1 variants have ever had the cancer. "I think historically people have equated genetic information with certainty," says Caroline Wright, a geneticist at the University of Exeter who conducted the study, which is quite outdated now. Testing hundreds of genes with low or middling penetrance could create a large cohort of patients in waiting, many of whom will never become ill. Uncertain diagnoses cause stress for parents, and for children when they are old enough to understand. In the case of cystic fibrosis, there is a name for this sort of diagnostic purgatory: cystic fibrosis screen-positive inconclusive diagnosis, or CFS-PID. Parents of CFS-PID children often question the usefulness of receiving the test results in the first place, says Aneke Lucassen, a geneticist at the University of Oxford. Uncertainty is not the only worry. Some of the interventions that follow the detection of a genetic anomaly can cause harm themselves. In the case of retinoblastoma, finding a worrying mutation triggers regular eye tests, which have few side effects beyond inconvenience. But for conditions such as medullary thyroid cancer caused by mutations in the RET gene, where new research also suggests penetrance is much lower than had been thought, a common follow-up is to surgically remove the thyroid gland. Besides the risks from the surgery itself, that leaves patients dependent on artificial thyroid hormones for the rest of their lives. There are solutions to some of these issues. Results could be given for only genetic variants which give rise to treatable illnesses and which are known to have high penetrance, though that might upset those who would prefer to know everything. Careful communication with parents can also reduce stress and improve their understanding of a test's limitations. Part of the goal for the trials is to explore exactly these sorts of questions. Screening is only half the story. The second goal of most of these programs is to store the genomes attached to a child's medical records and use them in future research. Such databases can be very useful. Data from the 100,000 Genomes Project, a British initiative that collected genomes from patients with rare diseases and their families, allowed a team of researchers at Oxford University to discover genetic variants that cause the neurodevelopmental disorder in children, for example. The data could also be used to predict drug side effects or how patients might respond to different treatments. Over the course of the baby's lifetimes, the sorts of insights that are possible will almost certainly expand enormously. "I'm completely confident that our ability to understand the genome will improve," says Ewan Burney, director of the European Bioinformatics Institute. "AI is giving us a massive boost to that." On the other hand, a person's genome is among the most personal and sensitive information there is. For some researchers and parents, the idea of storing it indefinitely is a major sticking point. There have been several leaks of genetic or medical information in recent years. In 2023, hackers stole the genetic and personal information of 6.9 million customers of 23andMe,
a beleaguered direct-to-consumer genetic testing company. Earlier this year, the health information of around 500,000 people from the UK Biobank, a big repository of health and genetic data, was discovered for sale on Alibaba, a Chinese e-commerce website. The same advances in genetics that enable new treatments are also likely to enable new uses for genetic information outside of medicine. In America, insurers can already use genetic test results when setting premiums. In Australia and Britain, this is mostly banned. Insights from DNA could be used for blackmail, for instance, around questions of paternity. Jan Friedman, a geneticist at the University of British Columbia, worries that many of the proposed screening programs suffer from mission creep, with most requiring parents to sign up to both screening and the long-term storage of their child's data for research. "You can't take part in one without taking part in the other," says Dr. Lucassen of the University of Oxford, "yet they're so different." Screening programs are usually judged on whether the benefits to the patients being screened outweigh the costs of providing it. Medical research, by contrast, is justified by benefits that are uncertain, which lie years in the future, and often accrue to other people. Genomic screening programs for newborns are attempting to do both at once, and with patients that are incapable of consenting to boot. The benefits could be enormous, but the ethics look fraught. Section 6. Electronics can now be printed onto living tissues, from cow femurs to replacement hips and even living leaves. It began in the 1980s as a way to quickly produce simple prototype models in plastic. These days, 3D printing, or additive manufacturing, to give it its posher name, is used to make kitchen gadgets, jet engine parts, dental implants, and even some buildings. In a paper published in Science Advances, a team of researchers led by Yonglin Kong and his colleagues at Rice University in Houston, Texas, propose another application. They have come up with a way to print electronic circuits onto delicate materials, including living tissue. The researchers hope that could eventually lead to medical implants that wirelessly monitor the condition of their recipients, high-tech pills, and more. 3D printing circuitry is not a new idea. Nanodimension, based in Massachusetts, for instance, prints electronics into communications equipment and medical sensors. Printers made by Optomic, based in New Mexico, build antennas directly into smartphone cases, as well as printing circuits onto touchscreens and solar panels. The process uses electronic inks that contain tiny particles of conductive material such as copper, silver, or gold. The particles are then fused together to form a conductive pathway, usually by a process known as annealing, which involves either heating the entire product in a furnace or zapping the inks with a laser. But that approach has limits, says Dr. Kong. The heat needed to fuse the particles can damage sensitive materials, including some polymers and living tissue. It is this issue that Dr. Kong and his colleagues now think they have overcome. They have developed a way to anneal electronic inks using microwaves focused into a beam smaller than a human hair. The precision of the beam ensures that only the ink particles heat up, avoiding any damage to the surrounding substances. The researchers produced a special resonator to amplify the microwave energy and a tapered tip to focus the beam into a dot less than 200 millionths of a meter across. The kit is compact enough to be fitted to a desktop 3D printer. By adjusting the power of the beam, it is possible to change the microstructure of the ink. This can be used to create regions of higher or lower conductivity along the circuit, allowing some components, such as resistors, to be created within the wiring. Dr. Kong and his colleagues have plenty of applications in mind. 3D printing has already been used to make biological tissues for transplant, including heart valves and tracheas, without the need for human or animal donors. Adding circuitry could turn such grafts into wireless sensors, allowing them to monitor a patient's progress in real time or even stimulate the activity of the organ they are printed on. As a proof of concept, the researchers have printed a strain gauge onto both a cow's femur and the sorts of polymers used in replacement knees and hips for human patients. Another idea is printing circuits onto ingestible diagnostic devices.
Essentially, computerized pills. These are designed to relay information from inside a patient or carefully control the release of drugs. The researchers have even managed to print a humidity sensor onto a living leaf. The natural world, it seems, is the next canvas for additive artists. Section 7. Scientists can now study the event horizons of black holes. They make the universe's most extreme gravitational laboratories. A long time ago, in a galaxy far, far away, somewhere in the general direction of the constellation of Leo, two black holes crashed together and merged. About 1.3 billion years later, on January 14, 2025, a blip appeared in the detectors at the Laser Interferometer Gravitational Wave Observatory, or LIGO, an instrument used in Louisiana and Washington State. The blip marked the arrival of the pulse of gravitational waves, ripples in the fabric of the universe, emitted as the black holes collided. In a paper published in Nature on June 24th, a team led by Xizheng Ma of Perimeter Institute for Theoretical Physics in Ontario report that they have used those waves to glimpse one of nature's strangest phenomena, the event horizons that surround black holes. An event horizon marks the point beyond which gravity so warps space-time that nothing, not even light, can escape. An object that crosses the horizon is cut off from the rest of the universe, with all possible roads leading to the black hole's center. Event horizons are invisible, although their effects can often be seen when a black hole is swallowing hot, glowing gas. Physicists nevertheless know a great deal about how they work, thanks to Albert Einstein's theory of general relativity. But physics is an empirical science as well as a theoretical one. Dr. Ma thought that gravitational waves might offer a way to check that Einstein's theory does indeed match reality at the boundary of a black hole. General relativity predicts that as two black holes collide and merge, the properties of the new hole's event horizon should be imprinted on the gravitational waves released. To test this, Dr. Ma teamed up with physicists from LIGO, who are used to interpreting the complex signals that show up in their detectors. Since the wave detected last year is the clearest from the binary merger so far detected, a team focused their attention there. Sure enough, they were able to decipher the part of the signal in question, and it matched their theoretical prediction exactly. The team's new technique provides an unprecedented view of the bizarre environment just outside an event horizon. Here, light loses energy as it attempts to climb out of black hole's immense gravitational field. That makes objects approaching the horizon appear redder and redder to outside observers. As the black hole rotates, it tugs the fabric of space-time around with it, warping distances and the passage of time. The physics of both of these effects are captured in the rumble of the gravitational waves, allowing physicists to probe gravity at its most extreme. Or nearly its most extreme. Hidden behind the event horizon, at the heart of the black hole, is an even stranger region, the singularity. There, the gravitational field is so intense that Einstein's theory starts to give nonsensical results. Most physicists see that as a hint of some new, more fundamental theory remains to be discovered, probably one that combines gravity with quantum mechanics, a feat that has eluded physicists for decades. Event horizons are as close to the universe allows physicists to get to singularities. That makes them very interesting from the point of view of understanding the incompatibility between quantum mechanics and general relativity, says Nicholas Yunus, a physicist at the University of Illinois Urbana-Champaign, who is not involved in the new study. He hopes that whispers of quantum gravitational effects may linger near the event horizon. Now it may be possible to check. Section 8. The Art of Adolescence. Caitlin Talbot, our digital culture correspondent, visits the world's first museum of youth culture. Youth is wasted on the wrong people, bemoans an old man in It's a Wonderful Life, Frank Capra's classic film of 1946. When you are young, you have infinite potential and an often infinite interest in activities like sulking and sleeping. Many look back on their teenage years with mild embarrassment, regret, or envy. Some prefer to forget about them altogether, brushing over the awkward stages between childhood and adulthood.
Museums have a tendency to overlook this period, too. There are brilliant institutions dedicated to childhood. The Young V&A in London, for instance, puts everything from dolls to dummies on display. But museums tend to stop curating at age 14 or 15, says Lisa Derwedui of the Museum of Youth Culture, the first in the world to focus explicitly on teenagers and young people. The museum, which surveys a century of adolescent life in Britain, has existed online for some time, but has just opened a physical space in London's Camden neighborhood. Exhibits reveal how youngsters have shaped culture, from flappers in the 1920s to motor scooting mods in the 1960s and all the rockers and ravers thereafter. Teenagers have long been good at popularizing songs, slang, and styles of fashion. The museum uses sound in clever ways. Tracks with music or chatter from different decades play in every space. The aim is not only to reminisce. Jamie Brett, the museum's creative director, also hopes to stop the demonization of young people, showing they are less feckless than forward-thinking. To this end, a group of teens and young adults curated a playful exhibition called Things I Lied to My Parents About. It offers tales of hidden romances and nights out, taking you back to your own teenage fibs. The kids, the museum seems to argue, are all right. Yet keeping up with them is getting harder. Social media bans notwithstanding, much of youth culture plays out online, and trends shift faster than ever. Museums are thinking about how to best to document and preserve social media, notes Mr. Brett. It is hard to tell what's actually going on to be relevant in the future. So far, the museum has tried things like capturing social media pages and recording internet slang. Thanks to these efforts, teenage kicks and clicks will be remembered for generations to come. Section 9. Is too much sleep as bad as too little? The quest for the optimal amount of shut-eye. 8 hours labor, 8 hours recreation, 8 hours rest, said Robert Owen, a Welsh textile maker in 1817. His aim was a fairer work week, but the idea that sleeping 8 hours a night is best has since become the received wisdom. Is it right? Not getting enough kip can certainly be a problem. A bad night's sleep can lead to a drop in cognitive abilities, increased stress, and general grumpiness the following day. Chronic sleep deprivation is associated with cognitive decline, psychiatric disorders, and even an early death. But too much sleep may also be bad for you. The evidence suggests a U-shaped relationship between health and sleep duration, with both insufficient and excessive slumber being worse than an optimal middle range. In 2015, two big studies tried to work out exactly where that range lies. The first, published in Sleep Health, assessed 575 studies published between 2004 and 2014. For those aged 18 to 64, the recommended amount was between 7 and 9 hours a night, but that fell to just 7 or 8 hours for those over 65. The second, published in Sleep, analyzed 311 studies. It concluded that around 7 hours of shut-eye was the best target, but noted uncertainty about the negative effects of regularly sleeping longer than 9 hours. A more recent study, published in Nature on May 13th, refined these estimates by studying the effects of sleep duration on specific parts of the body. Its authors use the idea of biological clocks, which try to work out whether a person's physiology is in better or worse nick than their chronological age would suggest. The researchers applied the concept to individual organs. Someone with a brain pathology, for example, might have a brain age that is higher than their actual age, explains Junhao Wen, a computational neuroscientist at Columbia University and self-admitted light sleeper who led the study. Someone sporty might have muscles that look younger than their years. Dr. Wen and his team tracked the relationship between sleep duration and 23 different biological clocks across 500,000 adults. Much of the data came from the UK Biobank, a big database. They found the U-shaped pattern across 9 body systems, including the brain, lungs, liver, and skin. Their findings suggest that the optimal amount of sleep is 6.5 to 7.8 hours for women and 6.4 to 7.7 hours for men.
Those struggling to get a full night's rest should not despair. Applying population-level results to individual lives is tricky, for one thing. For another, disentangling cause and effect is not easy. Are some organs prematurely aged because their owners sleep too little? Or is some other factor causing both the aging and the lack of sleep? Besides, says Michael Grandner, a psychiatrist at the University of Arizona, duration is just one measure. Quality, regularity, and continuity of sleep matter, too. Dr. Gardner's advice is, don't freak out about any particular number unless it's a very unusual number. That looks like sage advice. One irony of sleep is that worrying about it can make things worse. A 2025 survey from the American Academy of Sleep Medicine found that 76% of respondents had lost sleep due to worries about sleep. Dr. Wen advises listening to what your body is telling you and getting enough that you feel refreshed when you wake up. Aim for 6 to 8 hours a night, in other words, but don't toss and turn over the precise number. Well, that's all the time I have for today, but thank you again for tuning in. You've been listening to this week's edition of The Economist. This is Trevor, wishing you a good rest of your day.

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It's Scott, and I am reading today from the June 26th edition of Newsweek magazine. And the first story is headlined, State of Change, Inside a Democratic Party Divided by Class,

It's because the party's too far left. It's because the party's too center. It's because they let Trump win the last time. Or, perhaps, as the recent primaries in California illustrate, it's because its boomer political leadership has done a poor job steering the party in the age of Donald Trump. And, if for no other reason than the passage of time, is losing its grip on the party's reins. Despite facing grim political numbers and grim polling numbers heading into the 2026 midterms, Republicans know who they are. They are the party of MAGA, and for now, MAGA is Trump. Whereas ever since Barack Obama left the White House, Democrats have faced something of an identity crisis and inconsistent leadership. An opposition leader, Speaker Nancy Pelosi was able to effectively galvanize Democrats against Trump. But since Joe Biden entered the White House as a supposed transitional leader, the Democratic Party has been plagued with disunity as the faces of its current leadership, Senate Minority Leader Chuck Schumer and House Minority Leader Hakeem Jeffries, have grown grayer and their ability to galvanize weaker. For Democratic leaders, the inability to define their party's future extends throughout its own ideological divisions. The progressive wing of the party that has long been at odds with the more moderate establishment is also facing an inflection point as its two most prominent leaders, Senators Bernie Sanders and Elizabeth Warren, are reaching the twilight of their political careers. And Schumer faces just a 24% favorability rating, with several Democratic Senate candidates hoping to flip Republican seats this cycle, campaigning on the promise of not voting for him as leader if Democrats somehow pull off a long shot and win a Senate majority. As goes California, so goes the Democratic Party. The Golden State ranks as America's richest and most populous. Any path to power goes right through California. And because of those factors, running statewide in California mirrors running a presidential campaign in ways that smaller states just don't. California is geographically vast, and it's home to some of the most expensive media markets in the country. It is racially diverse. Its economic sectors are varied. However, it is also safely blue and a fundraising engine that powers Democratic campaigns across the country. According to Open Secrets, nearly $1 in every $5 raised by Democrats in federal campaigns in the 2024 cycle came from California. And so, for outsiders, the Golden State might look like the perfect encapsulation of a leaderless party hopelessly mired in disarray, but a closer look at what's happening on the ground there in this pivotal election season reveals the emergence of political forces and political dynamics that are already reshaping the Democratic Party as a whole. Nowhere is this once-in-a-generation transition more on display than in California. Nancy Pelosi's San Francisco seat, about as safe as any for Democrats, in the 11th Congressional District, is up for grabs for the first time in 39 years, since the former House Speaker was first elected in 1987. After announcing that she wouldn't seek re-election, she has watched her chosen successor, San Francisco Supervisor Connie Chan, struggle. In the June 2nd vote, Chan managed to surpass Saikat Chakrabarty, a self-funded tech millionaire who calls himself a class traitor and once was Alexandra Ocasio-Cortez's chief of staff, only to advance to the runoff as the underdog against the more moderate state senator Scott Weiner. In Los Angeles, which has not elected a Republican mayor in over 25 years, Karen Bass became the first incumbent in 21 years to face a runoff against Democratic Socialist Councilwoman Nithya Raman, even though the primary ended reality TV villain Spencer Pratt's quixotic candidacy. And perhaps most glaringly, Gavin Newsom, one of the party's leading early contenders for the 2028 presidential nomination, has had little influence in the race to succeed him as California's governor. On the Democratic side, the race produced two candidates that neither progressives nor the long-running San Francisco-based establishment, political home to both Newsom and Pelosi, exactly wanted. An early progressive wing hopeful, the Gen X former Congresswoman Katie Porter, an Elizabeth

with Warren protege, never recovered after video of her verbally bullying a staffer went viral. Then, the establishment's first choice in the race, the charismatic millennial and former Bay Area Congressman Eric Swalwell, ended his bid after multiple women accused him of sexual misconduct, including allegations of rape, all of which he denies. In their stead, two affable but telegenically challenged 68-year-olds rose to the top. President Biden's Health and Human Services Secretary, Javier Becerra, who was dismissed as a lightweight and a boring B-lister by the Democratic Beltway crowd, and hedge fund billionaire Tom Steyer, who spent over $215 million on the race. While Steyer had long been one of the biggest super donors to progressive causes, he was unable to convince that wing of the party, skeptical of billionaires like him, that he could be their savior. Ultimately, Becerra was the candidate who inspired California Democrats, winning 28% of the vote in the gubernatorial primary total, followed by Republican Steve Hilton, who carried about 25% and will also advance to the general election in November. Steyer notched just over 22% after spending nearly two-thirds of every dollar in the race. I think a lot of people were writing off this race with no rock star names as an asterisk, but I really believe this is a generational moment in California political history that will have huge ramifications for the country, said Mike Madrid, a co-founder of the Lincoln Project and a longtime California strategist who made a career of reaching Latino voters, one of more than a dozen Democratic strategists across the state who spoke to Newsweek for this story. In many ways, he said, this was kind of a battle of a multi-ethnic working class punching back against the sort of cultural elites of wealthier white communities that have dominated the Democratic Party for a generation. California, he added, has a way of being a trendsetter for the nation. Rabid excitement fills the air of the Long Beach Arena Pacific Ballroom. Content creators are dancing in constant motion. The DJ is spinning. Supporters are continuously entering the orange and blue decorated ballroom, filling the 800 seats around a stage until the room is standing room only, with more than 1,000 people present. Somehow, this is all for Becerra. An energetic man in a pink suit asks attendees whether they're ready for the Becerra era, to which they roar in energetic approval, "Tio." He shouts into the mic, "Javier." The crowd yells back. Becerra grew up the son of Mexican-American laborers and went on to become a Los Angeles-area congressman and the state's first Latino attorney general. Though he may not have thrilled national leadership and the state establishment, his American dream story is one that inspired particular devotion from Latinos in California, who make up more than 40% of the state's population and are eager to elect the state's first Latino governor in more than 150 years. By the time Becerra walks on stage to We Are Family by Sister Sledge, the crowd can hardly stand the pent-up enthusiasm for their candidate to take that stage. Seemingly unaccustomed to this situation, Becerra tries to calm them down, only for them to erupt in chants of Yes, We Can in Spanish, a slogan popularized by United Farm Workers during their labor campaigns in the 1970s that President Obama revived in the 2008 presidential campaign. Competence is cool, and a healthy dose of humility is hot, Becerra told Newsweek when he was asked about the excitement surrounding his campaign. In the weeks leading up to the June 2nd election, Newsweek was repeatedly informed of the excitement surrounding Javier's campaign, with some staffers saying they have not seen anything like it in years. From afar, those claims can be hard to understand. Much of the coverage of Becerra's campaign focused on how well he was doing in the polls, despite lacking much of a public profile. I've been the subject of teardowns in the past. I grew up with a family that often was torn down, Becerra said regarding the criticism. I don't need to try to tear someone else down. It's not my way. Becerra said that his popularity is not just about his resume, but about the person he is. He worked as a construction worker alongside his father, a union member who built the home that Becerra grew up in.
Adults would tell kids, hey, study hard, because if you don't, you end up like that guy along the side of the road digging ditches. And of course, that was my dad digging those ditches. Becerra went on to attend Stanford University for college and law school before building his long resume of achievements. That story means a lot to working-class Americans of all stripes, Becerra says, but it's California's Latino community that brought an uncommon kind of enthusiasm to his campaign. Our community has been under a lot of duress, and the fact that Becerra has the potential to be our next governor means a lot, said Dolores Huerta, the 96-year-old co-founder of the United Farm Workers. Javier has spent his entire life aligned with working people and labor. However, Becerra notes that timing also played an important factor in expanding his appeal. It's the experience of having lived through some of those rough times, and now having the experience of having been at the helm of some of the biggest public enterprises that I think has attracted attention, he said, especially in the face of the catastrophe that happened with Congressman Swalwell. With his downfall, I think people just got a little tired of the glitz. And as I've said, I'm not the richest and I'm not the slickest candidate, but I am the one that has delivered results. I think people are saying, I think I can trust results. When the Swalwell accusations emerged, a video clip went viral of Tom Steyer dancing on stage during a 2020 South Carolina presidential stop to the rapper Juvenile's hit song, Back That Ass Up, with the caption surmising, Steyer now knowing he's going to be California's next governor. At the time, Steyer was the second highest polling Democrat, while Becerra was behind Porter and the race's two leading Republicans, Steve Hilton, the Fox News personality, and Riverside County Sheriff Chad Bianco. Then something unexpected happened. The next wave of polls showed Becerra's rise by about 20%. Strategists offered a range of chicken or egg theories for that bump. Some said the polling was faulty and tricked voters and the establishment into believing Becerra had momentum, thus actually leading them toward his candidacy. Others said voters and the state's top consultants viewed him as the natural plan B to Swalwell, and that the polls were quickly reflecting that movement. Whatever the case, most agreed that Becerra's rise was unprecedented and not easily explainable. That included Becerra's senior advisor, Michael Bustamante. Nevertheless, Bustamante offered his best explanation of how their strategy may have resulted in the steep bump. The campaign concluded that voters weren't paying close attention to the race in early March, Bustamante told Newsweek, and thus it'd be better to delay spending to April. The question was when. The secretary landed on early April for running ads and bulking up social media. Then on April 10th, the Swalwell news broke and everything changed, Bustamante said. People started to pay attention to the election and people really began to think about who was best to represent them as governor. They saw Becerra as a steady hand on the wheel. Bustamante, who in March joined the team being headed by general consultant Kyle Lehman, has known Becerra since the early 1990s and admired his intelligence and his kindness. Nonetheless, his loyalty to Becerra didn't cloud his willingness to embrace the added heft the campaign attracted after those previously tied to Swalwell became free agents. Bustamante said with the addition of these folks, the campaign became more concentrated and intense, as he put it, which he says has made all the difference in the world. Becerra made a personal call to Courtney Pugh, a lead behind the successful Proposition 50 passage and a top Newsom and Kamala Harris consultant who joined the campaign as a senior advisor. She said her thought process behind joining the campaign post-Swalwell reflected the same reasons why voters shifted his way this election. I think I'm like your average voter, she said. I was disgusted. I was shocked, and I wanted someone that I knew I could trust, somebody that had a real record and who was genuine. Personally, as an Asian American, the chance to elect, like the real opportunity to elect a person of color to the most populous state in the nation, was a life goal, Pugh said.
She was joined by Lindsay Cobia, Newsom's Swiss Army knife and executive director of his Campaign for Democracy, his Campaign for Democracy PAC, the orchestrator behind Becerra's energetic events. Abigail Prismet also came from Newsom's world and tapped his past event executor E2K to pull off Becerra's attention-grabbing rallies. The state's top consulting firm, Bear Star Strategies, the operation that supported Newsom, Harris, Senator Alex Padilla, Senator Adam Schiff, and former Governor Jerry Brown, stepped in to run Becerra's Super PAC, Working Families for Healthy Communities, supporting Becerra for Governor 2026. That is a mouthful. That firm is run by Ace Smith, Sean Clegg, and Juan Rodriguez. As to why so many movements from people involved with Swalwell and linked to Newsom took place, Stephen Mavilio, a longtime state consultant in California and veteran of the former Governor Gray Davis, laid things out bluntly. Becerra was, he said, written off for dead, right? And then the establishment moved in a flash over to him because he was the most likable candidate to their interests, and they didn't see anybody else. There literally was no one else around. There was not a Gen X candidate to inherit that institutional money and backing that exists. After Swalwell, there was a need for calm, and Becerra fit that bill. Multiple people working on the California race offered Newsweek explanations similar to that one. To Kate Mader, a lead strategist for Swalwell who didn't move to Becerra, the response to Swalwell's downfall illuminated key issues regarding the Democratic Party's curation of talent. Many saw Eric Swalwell as the future of the Democratic Party, Mader said. After the chaos of his personal implosion, the establishment was looking for the next best choice for governor. To voters, Becerra is a safe placeholder from a weak field. She added, if there's any learning lesson for Democrats, it's that we need to invest in a new generation of leaders who can communicate with authenticity, heart, and a commanding vision for the future. This is certainly not the first time in politics that the establishment has anointed a candidate to immediate success at the behest of progressives. In 2020, Sanders once again found himself on the rise in the Democratic presidential primary, and centrists were divided without a young, charismatic Obama-Bill Clinton type to knock him off. At Jim Clyburn's world-famous fish fry, they coalesced around the experienced and affable Joe Biden. The left wasn't quite as enraged as when the establishment pulled this move against Sanders in 2016 by propping up Hillary Clinton. But since Biden faltered in the debates and the forces that be immediately rallied around Harris, only for her to lose, the Democratic Party has been in a cold and sometimes hot civil war. What is most aggravating for progressives is that they could have had this one. Becerra was supposed to be weak. They could have sent their guy to the governor's mansion in America's most important state. The only problem? They faced the same bench-building issues as the establishment, but lacked the institutional framework to get their chosen boomer across the finish line. One must not forget that the establishment is the establishment because it has established a coalition that voters find better than any other. California progressives ultimately failed to execute in breaking that coalition apart. Becerra was bound to get more politician endorsements, but rarely do those make much difference in the race. In Democratic politics, the endorsements that really matter come from activist groups and organized labor, which deploy members to campaign on behalf of their chosen candidate. And these endorsements, particularly labor, are especially important in California, the nation's eighth most unionized state. Labor endorsements are an area where progressives can hold a key advantage over the more business-friendly establishment. Tom Steyer campaigned on holding corporations to account and requiring them to pay up taxes, calls that could have won over organized labor in wide margins. However, that was not the case. Each attracted close to the same number of union endorsements. Steyer got the California Federation of Labor Unions, AFL-CIO, endorsement,
as well as the California Teachers Association and the California Nurses Association. Becerra got the State Building and Construction Trades Council, the International Longshore Workers, and the California Professional Firefighters. Notably, the two each got endorsements from Service Employees International Union, the state's largest. I think the split made all things equal, said Pugh, who was instrumental in Becerra's labor strategy. In the state of California, she said, labor is a big dog. Then the trades carry a very big stick as well. And I think they likely played the race in a way where they would be good with Steyer or Becerra. There's nobody that mobilizes for issues, for ballot measures, for issue advocacy more than organized labor. In terms of advocacy groups, Steyer attracted the Sierra Club. Becerra attracted Planned Parenthood. Again, there was no runaway victor in that arena either. Steyer bested Becerra in the cash race, but in the end, that may have worsened his prospects. Though Steyer wanted to be viewed as more than just a billionaire, that label constantly followed him. I try to think of people, including myself, as individuals, Steyer told Newsweek, so I don't want to think of myself in a category with other people. But look, it's true. I'm not taking any money from any corporations, so I don't have to do what they want. That's one of the strong points of my candidacy, that I can be truly uncomplicated and unconflicted in standing up for working people. Steyer spoke about how his mother, who once worked for Newsweek, served as a teacher for underprivileged youth in Harlem, then later educated incarcerated individuals. His brother advocated for at-risk children. Steyer said he was an outlier in his family by starting a business, but while doing that work, he became disillusioned with corporate life and felt compelled to head a more service-oriented career. Newsweek attended two Steyer town halls, where he fielded questions of all kinds with ease. Progressive strategists say corporations were spending against him because they knew he would overturn the Sacramento status quo, and Our Revolution, the Sanders-affiliated outreach organization, campaigned for him because they knew he could be a progressive change agent. Steyer's campaign was active and coordinated media relations with ease. He even employed the nation's hottest progressive strategy firm, Fight Agency, which boosted New York Mayor Zoran Mamdani, Senator John Fetterman, and Senate candidate Graham Platner in Maine. Short of borrowing billionaire Illinois Governor J.B. Pritzker's playbook, Steyer told Newsweek he did not seek Pritzker's advice, he made what would seem to be all the right moves, but still, California's progressive establishment, or lack thereof, did not coalesce around him, exposing issues the movement could face come 2028. Dan Levitas, a history PhD who founded LA Forwarded, which produces one of the city's most influential progressive voter guides, thought he was making one relatively controversial decision and one relatively uncontroversial decision this election cycle. He thought he was going to get significant pushback for recommending voters back Rahman over Bass to lock GOP reality star Pratt out of the L.A. mayoral runoff. Instead, Levitas received angry calls and had members cancel their subscriptions over the organization's decision to recommend Steyer. Normally, he said, people don't cancel their memberships over our recommendations. I'd rather not support a billionaire, but I think he's clearly the best of the choices that we have, given the concerns I've got about Becerra and Porter. But, Levitas said, I think even though all the progressive organizations backed Steyer and Becerra has taken money from oil, it doesn't matter to people because Steyer is an old white billionaire. Along with Bernie Sanders, Elizabeth Warren has built her movement around assailing the nation's billionaire class. Her protege, Katie Porter, rose to prominence doing just that, grilling chief executive officers in congressional hearings with her once-famous whiteboard demonstrations. Central to progressivism, though, is a sense of doing good, and progressive strategist after progressive strategist told Newsweek for this story that they could not consider supporting Porter given what they knew about her treatment of staff. That reality could not have been lost on Porter, who, having served in Congress,
between 2019 and 2025, boasts a network in the state. In the end, her nearly 4.5% of the vote could have helped Steyer over Becerra, so why didn't she just drop out? Newsweek doesn't know why for sure. Despite multiple interview requests, Porter's team did not even provide a comment for this story. However, those within the state's progressive ecosystem have a plausible theory. Porter is stubborn, and the state's progressive establishment is not strong enough to have pushed her out. Derricka Larimore Hall, one of the state's top progressive strategists and a former state party vice chair, does not blame Porter for not dropping out, although he thinks she should have. Instead, Larimore Hall blames the inability of progressive organizations to coalesce. He says there was no process, formal or otherwise, to get the state's progressive organizations on the same page to put their joint firepower behind one single candidate. Those with the clout to lead such a process never made moves to do so, he said. It doesn't help that progressives don't have a clear leader who rank-and-file progressives can hold responsible to play that role in state politics. While Ro Khanna acts as the California version of New York's Ocasio-Cortez in the U.S. House, California doesn't have a comparable presence playing the role of New York City Mayor Mamdani in state politics. This issue is compounded by the fact that California does not have partisan primaries. Instead, it has its unwieldy so-called jungle primary. Because anyone can run as a Democrat, and these folks are mixed in with Republicans, Larimore Hall says it's harder to hold the establishment to account, given the number of factors at play. That structural difference is one of the things that makes California different from, say, Massachusetts or New York, and a reason why the state has yet to produce a Mamdani-like figure, he said. The Zohran phenomenon is a combination of a charismatic, talented, principled politician and an activist base that's been building up over multiple elections, Larimore Hall told Newsweek. We haven't had the same kind of synergy in statewide politics in California in a while. He added that because of the dominance of the Democratic Party, it's harder to pull together a coalition that's willing to consistently push for change or push for primarying underperforming Democrats, because everybody who'd be in that coalition is somewhat dependent on a good relationship with them if they win. The Steyer-Becerra matchup put that reality on display. As noted, Labor made dual endorsements and Steyer struggled to break apart the ruling coalition. Larimore Hall said California is notable in that there are clear corporate Democrats and clear left-wing progressives, but the range in the middle is quite vast. Becerra, with his working-class roots and ties to labor, fits somewhere in that continuum, making it all the more a challenge for Steyer to sway working-class Latinos to his side. And on top of all that, Steyer didn't exactly make a full-throttle effort to knock Porter from the race. I'd never want to second-guess somebody to make decisions about how to treat things for themselves, Steyer said when asked about calling for Porter to drop out. I never think that way, he said. As far as I'm concerned, my job is to present my case to Californians. While that current generation of California leaders could very well live on at the national level with Newsom and Harris regularly leading 2028 presidential polls, come this November, the state will commence its next chapter. In Washington, America could well see a Speaker Jeffries instead of a Speaker Pelosi. And in the Senate, there's a real chance of Democrats departing from Chuck Schumer. With the party frayed and leadership on the hot seat, what direction that party takes in this moment will prove defining ahead of 2028. The Becerra era could prove the first step in Democrats moving away from the Clinton-Obama emphasis on the professional class to embrace its working-class roots, with racial pluralism in its center. Becerra made clear that he sees building the bench as a key part of his job, emphasizing, quote, to be the party of the big tent, we really have to include people who come from different parts of that tent. Someone who he sees as a future leader in that mission is California State Assembly Speaker Robert Rivas, who shares a story similar to Becerra's.
Like the secretary, the 46-year-old Rivas came from modest roots, growing up under a single mother and living in farm worker housing. He struggled with a severe stutter that he still grapples with today. But nonetheless, he went on to earn a master's in public administration and was elected to public office in 2018. Multiple strategists mentioned Rivas as the future of California politics. And as they look toward him for leadership, he plans to build on the lessons that he has learned from watching Becerra. How I rose to become Speaker of the Assembly was to focus on the work. And very similar to the example that was set by Javier, I let my work do all the talking, Rivas told Newsweek. My focus is not on grabbing headlines. With Becerra's win, Rivas believes a new generation of leaders, many from their shared background, will emerge in that same mold. I think Javier's most enduring legacy is going to be something much, much bigger, Rivas said. That is that he helped a generation of young people, especially children of immigrants and working families like me, see themselves not just as these participants in democracy, but as leaders capable of shaping the future. For progressives, the situation is different. Their second choice failed to meet the moment. Internal squabbling once again prevented them from realizing their goals, and the movement has no proven roadmap on how to turn California bluer in the near future. Steyer told Newsweek that as governor, he would have focused on building the progressive bench. Without him as governor, progressives still lack a clear figure who might be able to lead that effort. Nonetheless, Assemblyman Alex Lee, the chair of the state progressive caucus and a Steyer endorser, saw in the race that Steyer's ideals inspired a competitive coalition. If the movement had coalesced, they could have delivered their candidate to victory. Heading into the future, Lee believes that Steyer's coalition can be built upon to achieve future success. The trend we're seeing is California is becoming more and more progressive, Lee told Newsweek, and its legislature is becoming more and more diverse. If California can become a true progressive fortress of so much change, he said, I think we could also see even more and more people come our way across the country. What truly constitutes working class support and what coalition holds the power to lead Democrats into the future remains uncertain. In just a few months, Los Angeles will decide between a Mayor Bass and a Mayor Rahman. They'll choose whether they want Pelosi's pick in Chan or a product of the state legislature in Wiener. No matter what happens, however, Becerra will ride his multicultural, business-friendly, working-class coalition to defeat Hilton in November and serve as a bridge between the current establishment and the party's future. What the next iteration of the establishment looks like could mirror the coalition that paved the way for Becerra's victory. Or it could revert back to the professional mold set by the longtime leaders of San Francisco. Or perhaps progressives will unify and push Becerra to embrace the ideals of Steyer. But what is clear is there are few kingmakers or ideological factions able to determine exactly what is going to be next. That future will be determined by the leaders who are able to energize the next generation. The same will be the case in 2028, except the candidate who emerges there will face the unrestrained passion of MAGA and a successor to Donald Trump. Some stories now from the In Focus section of this issue of Newsweek. And we'll begin with an item headlined, The Coveted Perk That's Big on Shrinking. The hottest line in a job offer is not a signing bonus or even unlimited paid time off. It's a tiny weekly injection. GLP-1 coverage for drugs like Ozempic and Wegovy has quietly become the coveted perk. Roughly 1 in 8 Americans has tried one, explaining the sudden urgency for access. The appeal is obvious. With monthly costs that often run between $900 and $1,500 without insurance, employer coverage can feel like a raise in disguise. But the math is getting a little uneasy, especially since, not long ago,
many companies had a zero for weight loss drugs in their annual pharmacy budget, said Kevin Hearn, senior vice president at Eli Lilly. Others argue that the real cost is sticking with the status quo. We're already paying for it, said Dr. Lydia Alexander, who is chief medical officer at Inara Health. Obesity drives at least 250 different conditions, she said, which just defers and compounds the costs of diabetes, cardiovascular disease, and more. That tension does not stay confined to the benefits department. As more workers slim down, ripple effects are showing up in consumer behavior. Retailers are grappling with a surge of returns as shoppers order multiple outfits, then make returns weeks later. A benefits decision upstream is quietly rewriting the economics of apparel downstream. For workers, GLP-1 coverage is life-changing. For employers, it's something of a bet. Pay now or pay more later. This item is headlined The Quiet Survival of DEI. Reports of the death of diversity, equity, and inclusion have been greatly exaggerated. What's actually dying is the acronym itself. Among Fortune 100 companies, use of the terms DEI and diversity were down 22% between 2023 and 24. During that same period, references to belonging rose 59%, according to research by Gravity Research. In 2025 Securities and Exchange Commission filings, mentions of DEI were down 55%, and diversity, equity, and inclusion were down 57%, according to Bloomberg Law. That retreat is largely a response to the Trump administration's crackdown on corporate diversity efforts, which has targeted universities, nonprofits, and almost 50 major companies. Yet the substance is not only intact, it may be more durable than what came before. A study by Thomson Reuters Foundation of nearly 3,000 global companies found that just over half reported a public DEI target, and nearly half linked executive pay to at least one workforce key performance indicator. Research from No Worker Left Behind found that job postings for VP of Talent Strategy, Belonging, and People Experience roles were up 18% year over year, as Chief Diversity Officer listings were down about 12%. That shift is not cosmetic. By folding diversity goals into core business functions, things like hiring, retention, and leadership development, companies are making them harder to isolate and harder to dismantle. PepsiCo replaced its DEI strategy with something called Inclusion for Growth, tying inclusion to business objectives. Kohl's retitled its chief DEI officer as Chief Inclusion and Belonging Officer, while expanding supplier diversity. Among firms that restructured DEI, about 62% renamed or absorbed programs. Data suggests that the rebrand is working with employees, too. A study from Catalyst and New York University found three-quarters of workers are more likely to stay long-term at companies that support inclusion programs. How these are named is likely irrelevant. The irony is sharp. Political pressure designed to kill DEI may have actually forced companies to do it better, embedding it deeper, stripping away the performative, and tying it to outcomes rather than mere optics. Next up, a story headlined, Ranchers Beef with Fly After Rotten Year. American ranchers thought 2026 could not get any worse. Then the New World screwworm arrived, the flesh-eating fly officially eradicated in the United States 60 years ago, showed up in a Texas calf in early June, capping a brutal stretch for cattle producers. The parasite's larvae burrow into open wounds on livestock, wildlife, pets, and occasionally humans, and devour living tissue. For the state of Texas, the first confirmed case spurred a statewide disaster declaration,
Officials there revived a pricey but proven tactic from the 1960s, releasing millions of sterilized flies that would corral the pest and limit its spread. It's rotten timing. The American cattle herd has cratered to 86.2 million head. That is the lowest number since 1951. Battered by years of drought, sky-high feed costs, and herd liquidation. Almost 80% of beef cows in the top 26 producing United States have been affected by drought. Urea prices jumped over 40% since the first strikes of the Iran war in February, which, of course, pushed up fertilizer costs. Trade has not helped. Domestic cash cattle prices were down by nearly 13% late last year after announcements about the expansion of Argentine beef imports ahead of an executive order sealing the deal in February. Farm bankruptcies up 46% year on year in 2025. And now ranchers are facing a parasite with an appetite and seemingly no relief in sight. This story from the In Focus section is headlined, "The City That's Forced to Move with the Tides." They say that moving your house is one of the most stressful things you can do. But what if the whole city of New Orleans has to move before the end of the century, before it sinks into the Louisiana Bayou? Scientists warn that scenario may no longer be so far-fetched. A recent study by researchers from multiple institutions, including the universities of Tulane, Yale, Florida State, and Coastal Carolina, suggests that the city of New Orleans could become an island by the end of the century if sea levels rise by just under 10 feet, leaving it surrounded by the Gulf of Mexico as protective wetlands disappear. The city's vulnerability is rooted in its geography. Much of it sits below sea level, relying on levees, pumps, and wetlands to keep water at bay. But these are being eroded. Researchers project that Louisiana could lose up to 75% of its remaining wetlands by the year 2070, increasing the region's exposure to flooding and storm surges. Under higher sea level projections, the outlook is even more stark. If waters were to rise by around 23 feet in the long term, no coastal defense would be effective enough to protect the city, scientists wrote, warning that the region would have crossed the point of no return. Even so, relocating roughly 360,000 people would present huge challenges. Past experience offers little guidance. Buyout programs across the United States have moved a little over 40,000 people over the last several decades, nowhere near up to the task of moving whole cities, according to one of the researchers. Experts say more likely options include gradual managed retreat, encouraging people to move over generations, alongside continued infrastructure investment in flood defenses. Either way, it seems the debate is no longer merely hypothetical. So is Miami the new New York? Not so fast. Move over, Manhattan. Miami is having a moment. Glassy, super-tall buildings are shooting up along the waterfront. Think record-breaking projects like the Cipriani residences and the even taller 100-story Waldorf Astoria Tower, while the city flexes its newfound swagger as a place to live and not just vacation. The pitch is seductive. Fewer constraints, more room, better weather, and a global, highly mobile crowd. Architect Samuel Sorti said that Miami is being shaped by residents who choose it as a lifestyle, not a necessity, while developers say that the city can move faster and build bigger, a more agile, efficient, luxury, and forward-looking market, as developer Murat Gulen of the Okan Group puts it. And yes, the money is following. Finance types, tech hopefuls, and remote work refugees happy to avoid state income taxes have poured into South Florida, fueling talk of Wall Street South and a city clearly on the rise. But let's not crown a new capital just yet. New York City still owns what Miami can't fake: scale, density, and a built-in grind culture that keeps industries humming year-round.
Miami's appeal, Sorty notes, leans toward experience, wellness, views, over pure hustle. Great for living, but less proven for building ecosystems that last. The translation here? Miami is booming, glossy, and very much online. But becoming New York? That is a much tougher climb than any 100-story tower. For now, let's call it what it is. Not a replacement, but a very glamorous understudy waiting in the wings. The U.S. is in the midst of a historic decline in crime, and nearly half the country still does not believe it. The Council on Criminal Justice found the homicide rate in the U.S. fell 21% between 2024 and 25 across 35 of the country's largest cities, projecting a national rate of roughly 4 per 100,000. A 125-year low. Preliminary FBI data released in May confirmed the picture. Murders were down an estimated 18% nationwide in 2025. And CCJ data shows murder declined in 31 of the 35 cities tracked, with Baltimore and Chicago down 31% and New York down more than 20%. 9 of 13 major crime categories dropped by 10% or more last year, and early 2026 data points to another large drop. The White House has been quick to claim credit. This dramatic decline is what happens when a president secures the border, fully mobilizes federal law enforcement to arrest violent criminals, and aggressively deports the worst of the worst illegal aliens from our country, Press Secretary Caroline Leavitt said at a February briefing. But the co-founder of AH Datalytics, Jeff Asher, told Newsweek something different. The share of Americans thinking crime has risen nationally is still higher than it should be, considering the degree of decline. Most people, Asher said, form their impressions of crime based on anecdote rather than hard data. So the gap between perception and reality persists, he said. America is safer than it's been in a century. It just doesn't feel that way. From Newsweek's culture section, this is from the Register, what's on our radar, in the category of music, apologies, from the category of movies. Ginger Minj and Jujubee are the chaotic best friend duo you didn't know you needed. The two stopped by the Parting Shot podcast to talk about Stop That Train. RuPaul is playing the President of the United States, Jujubee told Newsweek, so I think it's an aspirational film. Minj added, Jujubee spent most of the film in her underwear. Nobody ever mentioned anything about me being in my underwear, she said with a laugh. Naturally. NBC is calling it quits on a bunch of shows, some you've heard of, like The Kelly Clarkson Show, and some you definitely have not, Karamo. Law and Order, Organized Crime, Brilliant Minds, and Stumble are also out. The network told Newsweek that the cuts are to better align with the programming preferences. Translation, they want to air shows people actually watch. That is a revolutionary concept. In books, David Sedaris is back with a new essay collection entitled The Land and Its People. And honestly, thank goodness, for 30 years, Sedaris has been the funniest and most precise narrator of the human condition who is working today. Books like Me Talk Pretty One Day defined a generation of humorists, including this writer. His new one proves he's still got it. He is basically a modern-day Mark Twain, and we do not deserve him. And finally, in a celebrity item, sure, he ran a country, but she's the real star. Justin Trudeau and Katy Perry made their red carpet debut as a couple at the recent Tribeca Film Festival. Star-studded romances actually run in Justin's family. His father, Pierre, famously dated Barbara Streisand in the 1960s. Streisand wrote in her memoir that it was nice, quote, being with a man who had his own light. This time, however, Justin might have to share it. And sticking with culture for our final story in the June 26th edition of Newsweek. From the Parting Shot column, this is a feature and an interview with Gina Davis.
The actress will open up about her role in Netflix's The Burrows, how advocacy work changed Hollywood, and her career. It's written by H. Allen Scott in the Q&A format. Was The Burrows an immediate yes? Gina Davis responds, oh, God, yes, it seemed tailor-made for me. It's exactly the kind of character I love, a strong one who's self-determining. A lot of the characters I've played are further along in the journey toward saying what you think in the moment, just bolder. My memoir is called Dying of Politeness, which I was, but Renee, the character, is not. What stood out about your character, Renee? Davis answers, she feels free to be herself, and she is. For me, the journey to becoming my real self has taken a long time, and Renee has found that. She definitely has, and has had a nice effect on herself all along. The show pushes back on the culture's obsession with youth. Renee doesn't seem afraid of getting older at all. Is that true? Gina Davis responds, she does what she wants and knows what it is she wants to do. You get to that age and you don't feel different. It's not like you're actually different. It's still you. So you're like, oh, I thought this was going to be weird. It's just not. There was a period where we weren't getting a lot of Gina Davis. What happened? Gina Davis responds, it was not good. When I first started out, I heard this rumor that once you turn 40, you just don't get hired anymore. This was at a time when Meryl Streep was winning all these Oscars and Glenn Close and Sally Field. I was like, whoa, that won't be true of them. But in my 40s, I made one movie where I had been making about a movie a year. I was like, what the hell happened? And then people assumed I wasn't working because I had kids. But when you're an actor, you can bring the kids to the set. So, yeah, it was very discouraging. You turned that into advocacy with the Gina Davis Institute and received an honorary Oscar for it. How does that feel? Gina Davis responds, it was all because of my little toddler daughter. I picked a preschool show I thought would be very good, turned it on, and within 5 or 10 minutes, I was like, how many female characters are in this? Whenever I had a meeting with anyone in the industry, I would say, have you ever noticed how few female characters there are in movies that are made for kids? And every single person said in response, that's not true anymore. That's been fixed. So I realized, okay, this is utterly unconscious. I can go directly to the creators and share it with them. And it worked like a charm. Actually, time for one more short story from the culture section. This is entitled Hollywood's Sure Thing. Drive down Sunset Boulevard right now, and you will see billboards for Disclosure Day everywhere. Emily Blunt and Josh O'Connor star in the film, but you wouldn't know it from the marketing. Steven Spielberg's name is the only one above the title. No actors, no co-billing, just the name of the director. That seems to say everything you need to know about where Steven Spielberg sits in our culture. Name another filmmaker who can sell a movie that way. Christopher Nolan comes close, but it's still a very short list. And Spielberg built it. With Disclosure Day, Spielberg returns to Aliens, his most reliable and beloved obsession. Close Encounters of the Third Kind, E.T., War of the Worlds. He has been asking the same question for 50 years now, and audiences have never stopped answering. Each one of those films is a classic, each one a massive cultural moment that outlasted its release. What Spielberg understands better than almost any filmmaker alive is that the alien story is never really about the aliens. It is about us. It has always been about us. And if Spielberg's cinematic history is any indicator, Disclosure Day is the film of the summer, at least until Nolan's The Odyssey shows up, and that is now out in July. That is Newsweek, June 26, 2026. Thank you so much for listening and joining us. I'm Scott. Enjoy your day.

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We'll be reading from the publication dated June 29th, 2026, and your reader today is Mary. This edition of People Magazine is the Best of America, featuring Jon Bon Jovi. It's a People exclusive. I'm living in the moment. The rock legend on staying true to his New Jersey roots, being a giddy, goofy grandpa, and touring for the first time since nearly losing his voice. I think that this is a rebirth. Also only in People, Nicole Brown Simpson, a former lover scared off by O.J., breaks his silence. George, Charlotte, and Louis, the next royal generation.

Tom Hanks on colonoscopy gatherings with Martin Short and Steve Martin on Jimmy Kimmel Live. When she's got that scent on, she knows I love. I can't keep my hands off her. Dwayne Wade on wife Gabrielle Union to People. It's my personal nightmare. Strangers socializing bikinis. Amy Adams on watching Love Island on The Tonight Show starring Jimmy Fallon. I told him he was like my favorite old pair of jeans. Wendy Malick on working with Harrison Ford to People. Contents, Trooping the Color, Princess Kate, Prince William, and their kids show their family's future. Jamie Lynn Spears, the actress, prepares to send daughter Maddie off to college. Best of America, Andy Cohen and Anderson Cooper kick off July 4th festivities, plus more cross-country fun. On the cover, John Bon Jovi, The Royals, Nicole Brown Simpson. This week, Scoop, the latest celebrity news. Milo Ventimiglia, the actor, reflects on fatherhood after losing his home to wildfire. Joseph Parrilli, Nicole Brown Simpson's former lover, speaks out 32 years after her murder. Jack Schlossberg, JFK's grandson, opens up about his family's legacy as he runs for office. Tori Kelly, how becoming a mom inspired the singer's latest album. Scottie Scheffler, the world's number one golfer, eyes a grand slam. Susan St. James and Krista Miller, the actresses reveal their surprising family connection. Inside Tyra Banks' lawsuit against Netflix Next Top Model. Celebrating a return to America's rock icon. Editor's letter. It's the 250th anniversary of the United States, and so this year we decided our annual 4th of July issue would celebrate the best of America. Starting on page 30, we're showcasing everything from celebs' favorite places in every state to heroes making a difference in their local communities to classic movies, including Legally Blonde and Top Gun, marking milestones to the most all-American moments of the first American Pope. Check out the hottest summer concerts, how to see the Field of Dreams MLB game, and even where to get the very best Americana merch. Choosing the people, places, and things that embody the best of our country is the easy part of putting together this package. But finding a cover for this issue is usually a pretty tall order. Who's universally known and beloved? And for this issue, not British, Canadian, or otherwise, this year the choice was easy. John Bon Jovi is back and about to go on tour after a prolonged hiatus due to vocal cord surgery, and fans couldn't be more excited. JBJ may be synonymous with New Jersey, pork roll, toll booths, full-service gas stations and all, but he's a coast-to-coast icon thanks to his anthems about romance, resilience, and the rock star life, which is about as American as it gets, says Executive Director of Special Integrated Projects, Andrea Leventhal, who headed up the package. Senior Music Editor Jeff Nelson sat down with the rock icon at his home in Palm Beach, Florida. All three covers I've done with John Bon Jovi have come during periods of transition, Nelson says. When he walked in for the interview, he greeted me with a big smile and a firm handshake. He's a grandpa now. His son Jake and daughter-in-law, Millie Bobby Brown, had actually just visited with their baby before we arrived for the shoot. So it was special to see him off-duty and relaxed in this happy new chapter before his band's forever tour kicks off July 7th. I hope you enjoy this celebration of America, and I, for one, can't wait to go see John Bon Jovi in concert this summer. Thanks for reading, clicking, and watching. Star Trek's Knicks make history. The undisputed MVP. New York Knicks point guard Jalen Brunson scored 45 points in Game 5 of the NBA Finals against the San Antonio Spurs. Whenever someone counted us out, we found a way to come back, he said, after the team secured its first championship in 53 years. Center forward Karl Anthony Towns hoisted the Larry O'Brien Championship Trophy up as his teammates gathered around him.

0: We don't even know the magnitude of what we've just done, Towns said. They're all wearing their championship hats and T-shirts. Lifelong Knicks fan Spike Lee, pictured left, traveled to San Antonio to witness the win, while Prince Harry, pictured right, made a surprise appearance as NBA Commissioner Adam Silver's guest. So Spike Lee's wearing a shirt that says orange and blue skies, and he has on a silly hat that matches the trophy. And the prince is just in the crowd, smiling, wearing its signature ball cap. Having sat courtside for every game of the finals, Timothée Chalamet got soaked by a champagne shower in the Knicks' locker room after their win, a victory the actor said he would choose over the Oscars. On page 46, they have more famous Knicks fans. More Star Trek photos. Football for everyone. Shakira performed Dai Dai alongside Nigerian artist Burna Boy at the FIFA World Cup opening ceremony in Mexico City on June 11th. Released in May, Dai Dai is the soccer tournament's official song. Wedded Bliss, newlyweds Dua Lipa and Calum Turner went for a swim off the Amalfi Coast during their honeymoon in Salerno, Italy on June 12th. Actually, he's swimming and she's floating in a giant inner tube wearing a teeny tiny gold bikini. Time to reminisce. President of People, Lee Wyler, led a lively look back at 1996 The Cable Guy with Ben Stiller, pictured center, and Matthew Broderick, pictured on right, during the Tribeca Festival in New York City on June 12th. By the way, here, Ben Stiller is wearing a black T-shirt with white writing, and the writing says, "Shall we play a game?" So that's a nod to Matthew Broderick. He was in that computer movie. Leading ladies, Tiana Taylor, pictured left, gave Whoopi Goldberg a hug from behind at the Chanel Tribeca Festival Artist Dinner in New York City on June 8th. Looks like they're very fond of each other there. The boys are back. Pictured from left, Howie Duro, A.J. McLean, Kevin Richardson, Nick Carter, and Brian Letao of the Backstreet Boys, geared up to perform at the One Party by Uber in New York City on June 12th. They're all wearing black and white outfits. They're not matching, but matching colors. Proud co-parents, Tom Brady, left, and Bridget Moynihan, reunited to celebrate their 18-year-old son Jack's graduation from high school in New York City on June 13th. One of the proudest days of my life, Brady wrote on Instagram. Taylor's fun-filled week. Taylor Swift met Jesse at the Toy Story 5 premiere in L.A. on June 9th. There's a review of that movie on page 24. After cheering for the Knicks on June 10th, Swift was inducted into the Songwriters Hall of Fame along with Alanis Morissette on June 11th, and they're pictured there together. She and fiancé Travis Kelce caught Maya Rudolph in Broadway's Oh Mary on June 13th. They have a picture of the three of them goofing around with Maya Rudolph. Brotherly love. In photos released June 10th, the four Bridgerton brothers, pictured from left, Will Tilston, Jonathan Bailey, Luke Thompson, and Luke Newton, reunited in Netflix's Generation N photo booth to discuss their roles on the show and lasting off-screen bond. "We now need to do a trip, us four," Newton said. New couple alert, Sarah Pidgeon and Joe Alwyn stepped out in New York City on June 13th. The love story John F. Kennedy Jr. and Carolyn Bessette star was spotted wrapping her arm around and kissing the Hamnet actor.
1: Ooh.
0: Spidey senses. 9 years after appearing together as Peter Parker and MJ for the first time in Spider-Man Homecoming, there's a picture of them at the premiere from 2017, real-life couple Tom Holland and Zendaya celebrated the upcoming Spider-Man Brand New Day at a June 15th photo call in Madrid. Milestone moment. David Beckham was joined by his wife, Victoria, and three of their children, Romeo, pictured left, 23, Harper, 14, and Cruz, 21, as he received a star on the Hollywood Walk of Fame June 12th. Beckham said he never could have imagined such an honor. style trends. These are photos of women in their gowns, pretty in peplums. A trend that defined the 2010s is back and more glam than ever, thanks to these chic designs. Peplums is when you have a little skirt that sticks out around your waist, so they're all in different gowns with that peplum look. Emily Blunt in custom Stella McCartney in London on June 4th. It's a lacy, strapless, lavender do. Anna Cathcart in Bach Mai in L.A. on May 9th. Hers is black, corseted with a little pink ruffle. Ruth Negget in Dior Haute Couture in Cannes on May 23rd. Very pretty. Again, a lacy number that's a real pale color. It's almost a pink. Simone Ashley and Jill Sander in London on April 24th. Her top looks more like a white blouse than a strapless, and her ruffle and skirt are a peachy color. Halle Bailey in the new arrivals by Ilyaz Ozel in Beverly Hills, pictured on May 31st. Hers is a black number with a T-strap on the top and a cutout in the middle. And it's a full-length black gown. It matches her makeup and her hairdo. Michelle Lewis is pictured in Du Long in New York City on June 7th. Hers has all these little details on it, like flowers. And her color there is like a peach, a real, real pale peach. It's very pretty. Ji Young Yu is pictured in Fan Hui in L.A. on May 9th. Hers has a one-strap look. Again, it's a lacy number, very pale, off-white. Very pretty dress also. Scoop. All the Hollywood news you need to know, June 29th, 2026. Bombshell lawsuit. Tyra Banks sues Netflix for defamation over America's Next Top Model doc. Tyra Banks is firing back at Netflix after the docuseries Reality Check, Inside America's Next Top Model, painted a not-so-pretty picture of life inside her reality TV modeling competition. In a lawsuit filed on June 13th, Banks, 52, alleges that her portrayal in the project, which examines the legacy of the popular series she created, hosted, and produced from 2003 to 2018, was defamatory and edited to support a false narrative. Banks, who appears in the documentary, asserts she placed no restrictions on the topics she was willing to discuss, but only about 16 minutes of her 3.5-hour interview aired in the 3-part series, omitting moments in which she took accountability for some of the show's most controversial storylines. Netflix, the production company, and the doc's directors had not commented on Banks' lawsuit as of press time. Banks claims the documentary made her look insensitive about one contestant's allegations of sexual assault. Shandi Sullivan, who appeared on the show in 2004, discusses in the doc how she slept with a male model while filming in Italy and later came to view the encounter as sexual assault because she was intoxicated. Sullivan alleged that Top Model's production allowed the situation to unfold and portrayed it as a cheating scandal since she had a boyfriend at home. When asked about Sullivan's account, Banks responded in the documentary that she was not involved in production decisions. In her legal complaint, Banks claims she was never told that Sullivan characterized the incident as sexual assault and alleges that filmmakers edited her response so that viewers would see only the lie. The complaint, which seeks a jury trial to determine damages, also addresses comments made by runway coach Miss J. Alexander, who served as a panelist on 20 cycles of ANTM. In the documentary, Alexander revealed that he suffered a stroke in 2022 and is no longer able to walk. When asked whether Banks had visited him, he replied, "No, not yet. She just sent me a text. She wants to come visit me." Banks, however, claims she would have rebutted those remarks had she been told of them in the documentary. Her complaint states she had been living in Australia, repeatedly tried in vain to contact him, and after she eventually reached him, spent 3 years communicating with him by phone, texts, and video messages. When it aired, the documentary touched off a firestorm of commentary, with some former contestants alleging mistreatment and others defending Banks and producers. The show's first winner, Adrian Curry, who did not participate in the doc but has long criticized the show, reacted to the lawsuit news on Instagram, calling out what she viewed as hypocrisy. "Tyra doesn't like being edited. LOL. Welcome to the party, pal." That from Hetty Phillips. Getting very serious. Katy Perry calls Justin Trudeau the love of my life. Katy Perry and Justin Trudeau are turning up the heat this summer. A source close to Perry says that things are going really well between the pop star, 41, and the former Canadian Prime Minister, 54. The two made their red carpet debut on June 8th at the Tribeca Festival premiere of Katy Perry, The Lifetime's Tour, Live from Paris, where she referred to Trudeau as the love of my life during a Q&A, saying, "I am very in love." Since they first stepped out last October, Katy feels like she's found a true partner, says the source. Justin is supportive, mature, and just wonderful to her. On March 12th, Trudeau skipped Canada's World Cup match to support Perry as she performed at the opening night ceremony for the USA versus Paraguay match in Inglewood, California. She sees a future with him, and so does he, the source adds. They are still figuring out what the future looks like logistically, but people closest to them can absolutely see this being forever. Lizzie Hyman with Pernilla Sedenheim. Family of four, Kaylee Cuoco is expecting baby number two with fiancé Tom Pelfrey. Kaylee Cuoco is preparing to be a mom of two. The Based on a True Story star, 40, and fiancé Tom Pelfrey, 43, revealed on June 10th that they're expecting their second child together, a girl. "Completing our little family, what a dream come true," Cuoco wrote on Instagram, posting a photo of herself smiling alongside Pelfrey and their three-year-old daughter, Matilda, as they dug into a gender reveal cake. "This second time around has been a little windier in many ways, but wow, we are so grateful for this moment. Little sissy on the way." Cuoco, who has been engaged to Task actor Pelfrey since August 2024, after meeting 2 years prior, previously hinted that she might welcome another baby before walking down the aisle. "We're going to go way out of order," she told People in September 2024 when asked about wedding plans. "Maybe another kid will have to come first." Kirsten Acuna. Sahara Jolie Pitt files to drop dad's last name days after brother Maddox. Angelina Jolie and Brad Pitt's daughter Zahara is no longer a Pitt. Court documents reveal that the recent Spelman College grad, 21, filed paperwork on April 28th to change her last name from Jolie Pitt to just Jolie. Days earlier, the ex's oldest son, 24-year-old Maddox, made the same legal request. Zahara was introduced as Zahara Marley Jolie when she graduated in May, while her brother is listed as Maddox Jolie in the credits of their mom's new movie, Couture. Jolie, 51, and Pitt, 62, who finalized their divorce in 2024, also share Shiloh, the first to legally drop Pitt from her surname in 2024. Plus, twins Knox and Vivienne, both 17, who a source says are also no longer go by Pitt, and Pax, 22. While a Pitt source claims Jolie caused years of alienation, another insider close to the actress insists the children are making their own decisions. Jack Smart. Also in Scoop, proud dad Richard Gere gets emotional about son Homer's acting breakthrough. Richard Gere's acting genes have clearly been passed down to his son Homer, 26, who has been making waves in Hollywood since appearing in steamy sex scenes with Sydney Sweeney in recent episodes of Euphoria. "I'm proud of him on two levels," says Gere, 76. "One, he's really good. He really kind of preternaturally knows what he's doing. But he's also handling it really well. He's a really good young man who kind of gets it, and this is not an easy job. Not everyone can function within it, so I think he can stay. Gere, who's about to return to season 2 of the CIA drama The Agency, streaming on Paramount Plus on June 21st, notes that Homer is also starring in the upcoming Ryan Murphy-produced show The Shards and just completed an Oliver Stone film. I can retire. I'm passing the torch, he jokes. Gillian telling. Honorary award. Glenn Close is finally getting her Oscar. Glenn Close is getting her Academy Award. After 8 Oscar nominations, from 1982 to 2020, but no wins, Close, 79, will receive an honorary statue at the Governor's Awards on November 15th, along with director Ridley Scott. It might be cool to never get one, Close mused in 2021, adding that it could be more fun to get a Lifetime Achievement Award. I wouldn't mind being wheeled out when I'm old. Blake Lively wins fees in legal battle with Justin Baldoni. Blake Lively will receive some compensation after settling her It Ends With Us legal battle with Justin Baldoni in May, though not as much as she had thought. Citing a California statute designed to protect sexual harassment accusers from retaliatory defamatory claims, a U.S. district judge ordered Baldoni and his Wayfarer Studios on June 12th to pay Lively's attorney's fees and costs related to the $400 million countersuit that Baldoni, 42, previously filed against the actress, 38, which was dismissed. However, the judge denied Lively's bid to seek punitive damages. Now, Lively must submit paperwork about her legal fees, probably a 6-figure amount, estimates Richard C. Schoenstein, a lawyer not involved in the case. Though Lively and Baldoni are both believed to have spent millions, the ruling only applies to a portion of their legal battle. Tommy McArdle with Elizabeth Merrill Rossner. That one. Looking back and forward, Jane Seymour on Dr. Quinn Memories and her new engagement. Jane Seymour has a lot to celebrate. The actress, 75, just revealed that she's engaged to musician and physician John Zampetti, 77, after nearly 3 years together. I feel nothing but pure unconditional love and support, she says. He's the kindest, most intelligent, loving, caring, giving human being I've ever met. She's also reflecting on another important relationship in her life, her decades-long friendship with former Dr. Quinn Medicine Woman co-star Joe Lando, 64. More than 33 years after the Western premiered in 1993, the two reunite in season 5 of Acorn TV's Harry Wild, out now. For Seymour, Dr. Quinn arrived during a difficult chapter. I was at the lowest point ever in my life, she says. I took the job because I was literally penniless and about to lose my home. Seymour says she immediately connected with the script and Lando, who played Sully. Everything that we needed for Michaela and Sully to have this extraordinary relationship just ignited in a really natural way, Seymour says. Their bond has endured ever since. We became a family, Lando says. Out of it came a closeness that we'll have forever. Virginia Shan Lee. Rosie O'Donnell says she and her daughter are closer after prison visit. Rosie O'Donnell and her daughter Chelsea are mending their relationship. It was a big day for both of us, O'Donnell wrote after visiting Chelsea in a Wisconsin prison, where the 28-year-old has been since a judge revoked her probation in October 2025. Months earlier, she received a 6-year probation sentence after pleading guilty to charges including possession of methamphetamine. Mom of 5 O'Donnell, 64, posted a photo with Chelsea on June 13th and said they've gotten closer lately. Her daughter's sobriety helped so much, she noted. Love and forgiveness are a must, even when it seems impossible. Bailey Richards. Scoop, passages, babies. Actress Elizabeth Olsen, 37, is expecting her first child with her husband, musician Robbie Arnett. Former Dancing with the Stars pro Lindsay Arnold, 32, and her husband, Samuel Cusick, 32, welcomed their third child, a boy, on June 11th. The two are already parents to daughters Sage, Jill, 5, and June, 3. Deaths, Margaret Carey, who served as the model for Disney's Tinkerbell in 1953's Peter Pan, died on June 11th. She was 97. Thailand's princess Bajrakitiyabha, the oldest child of King Maha Vajiralongkorn, died on June 11th at age 47 in a Bangkok hospital after 3 years in a coma due to heart problems and an infection. Artist David Hockney, known for his vibrant paintings of Olay and of Dachshunds, died at age 88 on June 11th at his London home. Former San Francisco 49ers linebacker Alden Smith died at age 36, the team announced, on June 13th. 1926 to 2026. Gene Shalit, former Today Show movie critic, dies at 100. Beloved Today Show film critic Gene Shalit, who is known for his bushy mustache and his passion for puns, died peacefully on June 12th, after 1,100 years of an amazing life, his family told NBC News. In a statement, Shalit's family remembered him not only as the best movie critic ever, but also as a devoted father. He let each of us kids follow our own path, and he always let us know that his children were his proudest accomplishment. We will all miss his wit, his loving presence, and most of all, his puns. Born in New York City and raised in New Jersey, Shalit worked as a magazine writer before bringing his Critics Corner segment to Today in 1968. His critiques and interviews with the likes of Oprah Winfrey and Harrison Ford were a staple of the show until his retirement in 2010. He was just spectacular in what he knew and who he knew. Today, anchor Al Roker said in 2022. Shalit, whose wife Nancy Lewis died in 1978, is survived by 6 children and 5 grandchildren, with whom he celebrated his 100th birthday in March. "He was as funny off-screen as he was on," said Roker. "He just exuded this joy." Breanne Tracy. Then they have a photo of Shalit with, pictured from left, Bryant Gumbel, Willard Scott, Jane Pauley, and John Palmer on the Today Show in 1982. Son of Norway's crown princess sentenced to 4 years in prison for rape. Marius Borgholby, 29, the son of Norway's crown princess Merit, has been sentenced to 4 years in prison after being found guilty on 2 counts of rape, 1 count of domestic violence, and other offenses involving allegations by multiple women. Holby, who is Merit's son from a previous relationship before she married future King of Norway, Crown Prince Haakon, was convicted of raping 2 women and assaulting his ex-girlfriend, influencer Nora Hawkland, and another woman, according to the June 15th verdict from Oslo District Court. He was acquitted of 2 other rape charges. The Royal House of Norway has not commented. The buzz on what to watch, read, and listen to this week. Top pick, Toy Story 5. The beloved franchise proves it still has staying power with a timely and hilarious sequel movie. Is there a more reliable movie franchise than Toy Story? Since the groundbreaking 1995 original revolutionized animation, there hasn't been a weak entry in the bunch. Remarkably, Disney and Pixar's Toy Story 5, arriving more than 30 years later, feels just as fresh, funny, and emotionally resonant as its predecessors, delivering a new adventure that speaks directly to today's tech-obsessed kids and their increasingly wary parents. This time, Jessie, the spirited cowgirl, voiced with infectious charm by Joan Cusack, takes center stage as she competes for the attention of 8-year-old Bonnie with a tablet device named Lilypad, Greta Lee. Determined to win Bonnie back, Jesse teams up with Woody, Tom Hanks, and Buzz Lightyear, Tim Allen, and the rest of the toy crew, but very little goes according to plan. What follows is one of the franchise's most fast-paced and visually dazzling adventures yet, with thoughtful notes about technology's growing role in children's lives. And, as with every Toy Story film, there are plenty of laughs along the way. Nigel Smith. Toy Story 5, rated PG, in theaters June 19th. Meet the new toys. Lilypad. Greta Lee lends her voice to this nefarious tablet who thinks she knows what's best for Bonnie. Smarty Pants. Conan O'Brien delivers a lot of potty humor as a toilet training gadget. Atlas. Craig Robinson voices a helpful GPS-enabled hippo that comes in handy for Jesse's mission. New seasons, The Agency series, the international drama about undercover CIA agents and their handlers, is back for even more high-stakes ops, this time with Martian Michael Fassbender betraying the USA to save the love of his life, Dr. Samia Zahir, Jodie Turner-Smith. Plus, there's a new American traitor in Russia, and so much betrayal, you almost don't know who the good guys are anymore. The Agency, June 21st on Paramount Plus, and that review was from Jillian Telling. House of Dragons series, new season. The third season of the Game of Thrones prequel starts quietly, but it's the calm before a dragon-filled storm that brews quickly and boils into an epic battle. And what a stunning battle it is! Rhaenyra Riera, Emma Darcy, is riding high on the secret agreement she made with Alicent, Olivia Cooke, to take over the Iron Throne from the Greens, but Alicent can't control her terrifying kids any more than some parents at the playground. Bran Hell Heldman, House of Dragon, June 21st, HBO. People Pop Playlist. Olivia Rodrigo chronicles romance from first date to heartbreak on her third album, You Seem Pretty Sad for a Girl So in Love. Stupid Song. What begins with a plodding piano transforms into an explosive anthem about how she can't get her lover out of her mind. Maggots for Brains. Inspired by Miranda from Sex and the City, she bemoans how love has infected her. Less. The jazzy ballad details the final days of a relationship, and Rodrigo delivers the album's most heartbreaking line, I wish you loved me less. Brendan Lee. 25 years ago, the Fast and the Furious franchise started its engines. Street racing found new heroes in Dom, Vin Diesel, and Brian, Paul Walker, when the Fast and Furious blew past box office expectations on June 22, 2001. Earning more than $200 million and launching an action franchise. Stream the OG on Peacock while you wait for the 11th installment coming in 2028. People app, we ranked all 11 Fast and Furious movies. See which one won the race now in the People app. Next up in People Picks, voicemails for Isabel movie. Zoe Deutsch brings peak Meg Ryan levels of charm to this funny, heartbreaking, delightful summer rom-com you didn't know you needed. She stars as Jill, a baker working through grief after the death of her sister Isabel by leaving her wonderfully unhinged voicemails. But Wes, Nick Robinson, now has the number. Intrigued by Jill's messages, he makes up an excuse to meet her. Voicemails for Isabel, June 19th, Netflix. The Death of Robin Hood movie. Hugh Jackman is in full Logan mode in this brutal, grim reimagining of Robin Hood, which casts the legendary outlaw as a cold-blooded killer haunted by a dark past. After being gravely wounded in battle, Robin is forced to confront his demons while under the care of Sister Bridget, Jodie Comer, a woman carrying secrets of her own. Rated R in theaters June 19th, The Death of Robin Hood. Ones to watch, Obsessions, Indie Navarette. Born in Tucson, the burgeoning Scream Queen, 25, first fell in love with acting at age 9. Now she's earning raves for her performance in the buzzy horror hit. "I feel really proud because I put everything that I possibly could into this character," she says. Her inspiration? The late Brittany Murphy in Girl Interrupted. She's charismatic, and that gritty nature she brought, that's also human. Bailey Richards. People picks the best new books. A Mother's Fight for a Cure, a Marital Murder Mystery, and an Unconventional Gardening Gig, edited by Liz Schumer. Their book of the week is The Emilies from Heather Abel, A-B-E-L, literary fiction. Eve is solo parenting her two kids in Massachusetts while her husband works in New York City when she reconnects with Demeter, her free-spirited childhood friend whose daughter has a mysterious ailment in which sunlight makes her ill. As the number of patients with the same illness, dubbed Emilies, grows, Demeter and Eve team up with a ragtag group of amateur detectives, and secrets and lies pile up, kaleidoscopic and gorgeous. The Pinnacle from Abhir Mukherjee, M-U-K-H-E-R-J-E-E, mystery. This addictive, highly dramatic Indian thriller kicks off when an aging American actor finds his gorgeous wife, a Bollywood queen herself, murdered in their bed in Mumbai. Unfortunately, he was so drunk the night before, he can barely come up with an alibi, and he definitely needs one. The Someday Garden from Ashley Poston, P-O-S-T-O-N. Magical realism. When Sophie takes a job preparing the enchanting Lily Moore House estate for its 200th anniversary, she discovers a hidden garden and a mysterious man trapped inside it. A delightful, quirky tale of lost love and healing for grown-up fans of The Secret Garden. Stunning historical fiction. A Year of Marvelous Ways. Sarah Winman, W-I-N-M-A-N. A young soldier on a post-World War II mission forms an unlikely relationship with an 89-year-old who helps him heal in his timeless reflection on friendship. Fairfield County from Delana R.A. Dameron. D-A-M-E-R-O-N. Saddle up for a black southern family sweeping cowboy saga. It follows the Boltons after a terrible tragedy that threatens their legacy and land. Children of the Wild from Kevin Powers, P-O-W-E-R-S. Set in both 1917 rural Virginia and the battlefields of World War I, this profound lyrical story highlights three young people's steadfast, complex bonds. Contributors to books, Lisa Gressinger and Marion Winnick. True Confessions of Big Brother Frankie Graham. In a new memoir, Grande. In a new memoir, Ariana's older sibling opens up about coming to terms with being gay, getting sober, and making it on Broadway. The book is Super Gay, a memoir from Frankie Grande, G-R-A-N-D-E, Out and Proud. I'm in a place in my life now where I just wanted to get my story out there, Grande says, of writing his new collection of essays. Our cover story in this special edition of People Magazine, People Best of America, The Rebirth of Jon Bon Jovi. As he prepares for his first tour in 4 years, the beloved rocker opens up about his growing family and finding joy, by Jeff Nelson, photographs by Michael Schwartz. Jon Bon Jovi is kicking back in the cabana next to his palatial Mediterranean-style mansion in Palm Beach, Florida. Barefoot, in jeans and a t-shirt, the rock legend is the picture of contentment as he waves ripple through the pool behind him from a breeze off the Atlantic. Soon he'll return home to New Jersey to resume rehearsals for his band's upcoming tour. But on this blue sky Sunday afternoon, he's soaking in every off-duty moment. See my bracelet? It says Papa John. I'm like the pizzeria, Bon Jovi jokes, of the bearded beaded friendship bracelet bearing his new nickname since becoming a grandpa twice over at 64. His middle son, Jake, 24, and daughter-in-law, Stranger Things actress Millie Bobby Brown, 22, announced last August that they had adopted a baby girl 3 months before oldest son, Jesse, 31, and his wife, Jessie, 32, also welcomed a daughter. Papa's a giddy, goofy grandfather, a beaming Bon Jovi says of settling into his new role. Jake and Millie were here today with the baby. They just left. And Jesse and Jessie were here 2 weeks ago with the baby. It's awesome. It's absolutely awesome. Bon Jovi has learned to appreciate the little things even more after weathering a health crisis. 4 years ago, he had surgery for a strained vocal cord, and in 2024, he told People he didn't know if he'd ever be able to tour again. Finally, he's ready to return to the stage for the band's Forever Tour, kicking off in New York City in July. And the Living on a Prayer singer is now living in the moment, on stage and off. Well, outside of work, what brings me joy is realizing that the sun is shining. It sounds a little trite, but it's not, he says. I used to always have my nose to the grindstone, always put my head down, thinking of tomorrow, never living in the today. This forced me to not only live in the today, but he appreciative of every today that's still here, he adds. So, the simple joys of waking up with my granddaughter today, playing tennis with some guys that I've never met before, staring at the little puffy clouds in the sky. This is it. This is as real as it gets. That's joy. After Bon Jovi's last tour ended in 2022, he underwent a vocal cord medialization to fix a damaged cord. I'd often joked and said the only thing that's ever been up my nose was my finger. I never did anything to hurt the cords. I didn't have any excesses. I'm a trained vocalist. I've practiced the craft, Bon Jovi says. So, when a doctor had to explain to me that one of the cords was literally atrophying, it was confusing. While the surgery was successful, the rock star's future in performing was up in the air. Today, after years of working with vocal coaches and exercising his voice, I'm fully recovered, he says. It was longer than I'd expected, but it had to be right. We never lost faith. Bon Jovi's bandmates stuck by his side as he retrained his instrument. They never doubted me and never looked for work or decided to retire. The sacrifices that each one of them have made to be there for me is on a whole nother level. Bon Jovi adds of the brotherhood he has formed with keyboardist David Bryan, percussionist Everett Bradley, bassist Hugh McDonald, guitarist John Shanks, drummer Tico Torres, and guitarist Phil X. They said, "No, we're with you." Every day of every rehearsal, they were there with me. My love for them has only deepened. Bon Jovi got the ultimate stamp of approval from his wife, Dorothea, 63, whose tough love in 2022 led to his addressing his voice issues. When she heard him sing again at a rehearsal this spring, she said, "It's so damn good that people are going to think he recorded it." That's the girl who told me the truth and said, "It's not good." So that was a nice compliment, because compliments aren't free around here. The pair celebrated their wedding anniversary in April. "I got it right the first time. I'm so lucky," Bon Jovi says of life with Dorothea. "It's 37 years now, and together 46. It's a long time." She runs the John Bon Jovi Soul Foundation, which just won the James Beard Foundation Impact Award for the charity restaurants it operates. On July 7th, the band will kick off their Forever Tour with a 9-night residency at Madison Square Garden before heading overseas for more sold-out shows in England and Ireland. "It's not about perfection. It's about excellence," he says, launching into an analogy about the magic of live music. "It's like I have the gift to be able to hold this light. The gift that I receive is being in the reflection of that light when it hits the audience. And that's what I've been working for. I've been training to find the ability to hold that light. It's like this whole spiritual communion between the band and me and the audience." After founding Bon Jovi in his native Sayreville, New Jersey. The frontman, born John Francis Bon Jovi Jr., broke out with the 1984 release of Runaway, alongside Brian Torres and the late bassist Alec John Satch and former guitarist Richie Sambora, who left the band in 2013. 2 years later, their seminal album Slippery When Wet, with their first number one hit, You Give Love a Bad Name, changed our lives, says Bon Jovi, who learned that music is an international language by traveling the world with the band. Back home, he came to understand the importance of its unifying power. I found America and all the beautiful things that make this melting pot and great experiment, riding my motorcycle cross-country when I wasn't making records, he says. It is a big country with a lot of differences of opinion, but now more than ever, you better figure out things that bring people together, like music. Despite selling more than 130 million records, while leading one of the most successful rock acts of all time, Bon Jovi never forgot where he came from. My license will always say New Jersey. Almost everyone feels that from whence they came, it's what they become. I think that we all carry that piece of home with us, he says. Growing up in the shadow of New York City made us who we are. The idea that the greatest city in the world was right out your window made me inspired, gave us inspirations, and Jersey gave us perspiration. It gave us a reason to sweat and to aspire. Still, based in the Garden State part-time, Bon Jovi has carried on traditions from his childhood, like beach days on the Jersey Shore, into his own family life with high school sweetheart Dorothea and their four children, including Stephanie, 33, and Romeo, 22. Romeo graduated from college in May, and Bon Jovi notes his kids are all in the real world now, in the blink of an eye. So, he's relishing the family's new chapter with the next generation of baby Bon Jovis. No one prepares you for those things, he says with pride of watching his sons become parents. And then you see it, and it's an extension of you, and then them, with their spouses, and then it becomes a whole nother part of a family, the magic of a baby, and just wanting the best for them, praying for their health, praying for their future, and hoping for the best. Refueled by his family, friends, and gratitude for his reclaimed voice, Bon Jovi is facing the future with some healthy perspective. I think that this is a rebirth, he says, of touring again. It is simply about the joy. People, best of America. People, places, and things to celebrate right now. Hosts with the most, Andy Cohen and Anderson Cooper. The Best Buds will be ringing in the USA's birthday on Independence Eve live in Times Square on July 3rd, and yes, there will be beer. Carnival's birthday cruises. Want to spend the 4th at sea? Carnival ships sailing July 3rd to 6th will be decked out in red, white, and blue, blasting American rock and roll and serving up flavors from all over the country. Itineraries leaving from Miami, San Francisco, and more started at $395 per person. Artemis II, astronauts make history. Four astronauts pictured here from left, pilot Victor Glover, Commander Reed Wiseman, and mission specialist Jeremy Hansen and Christina Koch, set a record for the longest distance humans have ever traveled from Earth, reaching 252,756 miles, surpassing the record previously set by the Apollo 13 crew in 1970. USA Hockey sweeps the Milan Olympics. Sorry, Canada! The men's team, Jack Hughes, pictured near left, sealed the win with his overtime goal, 20 minutes after he had several teeth knocked out. I'm so proud to be American today, said Hughes, with teammates Brady Chuck-Chuck, Matthew Chuck-Chuck, and Quinn Hughes. Jamie Ding's Jeopardy hot streak. Winna winna chicken dinner. During his 31-game streak on Jeopardy this spring, which earned him $882,605 in prize money, the New Jersey resident revealed that he had been reviewing General Cho's chicken with sister on Instagram. At Attorney General So's since 2016. Costco's hot dog combo is still $1.50. After 40 years, the wholesale retailer recently made its first change to the much-loved meal deal, but thankfully not to the price. Customers can now get the inflation-proof hot dog with bottled water. Previously, it was available only with a 20-ounce soda. America merch, Transformers Star Eagle, $28. Ralph Lauren stamp collection, United States Postal Service, $10.14 for 13. Minnie Mouse sequined ears, embroidered stars and sequined stripes, $37. Jenga stacks and stripes, $15. Monopoly, the Americana edition, $80. Pope Leo has the Vatican going viral. He knows his memes. The first American pope busted out the 6-7 hand gesture while greeting a crowd. He roots for the White Sox. The Chicago native topped off his papal regalia with a cap from his favorite team. He rocks Nikes. A documentary on His Holiness revealed he wears Nike's franchise Low Plus trainers. Good nature news. From replenished rivers to the regrowth of trees, here's ecological progress worth celebrating. Salmon repopulated in Oregon and California. Jaguars are returning to the U.S. Alabama's Black Belt Prairie is being restored. The American chestnut tree gets a second life. Classic movies celebrating a milestone. Rocky, 50th anniversary. Top Gun, 40th anniversary. Ferris Bueller's Day Off, 40th anniversary. Legally Blonde, 25th anniversary. 50th Macy's 4th of July fireworks. The iconic show, airing 8 p.m. Eastern on NBC and Peacock, will be bigger and better than ever. Noah Kahan, Post Malone, Salt and Pepper, Bebe Rexha, Shaboozey, and Blake Shelton will all perform during the two-hour live event, which ends with a laser light show and more than 85,000 fireworks. Celebrity hometown favorites. In Oregon, Caitlin Olsen's favorite spot is Rennie's Landing. In Nevada, Andre Agassi's favorite spot is Mandalay Bay Resort and Casino. In Wyoming, Harrison Ford's favorite spot is the Snake River Grill. In Washington, Kyle MacLachlan's favorite spot is Gray's. Colorado, Anna Sophia Robb likes Casa Bonita. In New Jersey, Jesse Tyler Ferguson's favorite is Campo. Arizona, Ted Danson, Museum of Northern Arizona. In Utah, Whitney Carson's favorite spot, Communal. In California, Gwyneth Paltrow likes Giorgio Baldi. Idaho, Aaron Paul, Bogus Basin. In Montana, J.K. Simmons, Flathead Lake. North Dakota, Carson Wentz, J.L. Beers. Minnesota, Lizzo prefers Hard Times. In South Dakota, Tom Brokaw's favorite spot is the Missouri River. In Iowa, Jason Momoa likes Waveland Cafe. In Missouri, John Hamm, Ted Drew. In Arkansas, Mary Steenburgen's favorite spot is the Crystal Bridges Museum of American Art. Louisiana, Drew Brees likes Audubon Park. In Oklahoma, Blake Shelton likes the McSwain Theater. In Kansas, Paul Rudd's favorite spot is Joe's Kansas City Barbecue. In Texas, Beyonce's favorite spot is Frenchie's Chicken. In Kentucky, Steve Zahn's favorite spot is the Holly Hill Inn. Tennessee, Reese Witherspoon prefers the Ryman Auditorium. In Ohio, LeBron James' favorite spot is Swenson's Drive-In. In West Virginia, Jennifer Garner likes Taylor Brooks. In Alabama, Lionel Richie's favorite spot is Hello Park. Georgia, Elle Fanning likes Leopold's Ice Cream. In Florida, Deion Sanders' favorite spot is the Farmer's Market Restaurant. That wraps it up for the reading of People Magazine for today. Your reader has been Mary Kay.

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7: Welcome. This is Smithsonian, and I'm your reader, Julie, with the audio reading service at the Allen County Public Library in Fort Wayne, Indiana. Today I'll be opening a new edition, the Summer Edition 2026 Smithsonian. The cover is decorated with flag colors. The background is blue. We see fireworks with red and white shooting up into the blue. The colors red and white paint the title Smithsonian and the Revolutionary Spark. The first article is entitled A Burst of Creativity. This was written by Deborah Rosenberg. This special commemorative issue showcases the breadth of American innovation. On the morning of January 8, 1790, the first president of the United States strode into Federal Hall in New York City to deliver a speech that would become known as the State of the Union Address. Dressed in an elegant dark suit, George Washington outlined his priorities for the young nation, calling on Congress to establish

This special issue of Smithsonian, published on the 250th anniversary of the Declaration of Independence, celebrates that revolutionary spark, the visionary impulse driving the dreamers and discoveries that have shaped our nation from the start. Of course, it's impossible to contain them all in one magazine. More than 10 million patents have been issued since those that Washington signed, to say nothing of the inventive thinking that birthed the Constitution and the Bill of Rights, the poetry of Emily Dickinson, or the music of Chuck Berry. We approached a wide range of writers, historians, photographers, and artists to share the breakthroughs they view as most significant. The resulting collection is often celebratory, sometimes surprising, inevitably eclectic. Smithsonian Secretary Lonnie G. Bunch III considers what has made America such fertile ground for experimentation. Historian H. W. Brands shines a light on Benjamin Franklin's greatest innovations. Novelist Geraldine Brooks evaluates the extraordinary impact of a radical work of fiction. Chef and culinary historian Michael Twitty uncovers the birth of American regional cuisine. Historian and Frederick Douglass biographer David Blight explores the most potent speech of America's preeminent orator. Peter Salk reflects on his father's determination to find a vaccine for a devastating disease. We also examine lesser-known insights, epiphanies, and efforts that transform life in America and beyond. How did we learn to fly safely through thunderstorms? Who enabled the first surgery under anesthesia? What inspired Georgia O'Keeffe to perfect the great American painting? Where did Muddy Waters hear his own voice recorded for the first time? Why are so many cultural trends driven by teenagers? And who invented the teenager anyway? You'll also learn about groundbreaking inventions housed in the Smithsonian's collections on page 43. Additionally, the issue showcases strikingly original artwork. Victoria Maxfield captures Franklin's alter egos. Tim O'Brien conjures the genius of folklorist Alan Lomax. Addison Green celebrates the allure of the soap opera. Ibrahim Rantakathas evolves Thomas Paine's celestial inspiration. You can read more about all of our contributors on page 10. In sections broadly organized according to the founding American principles of life, liberty, and happiness, we explore many other miraculous advances in science, medicine, conservation, space exploration, education, journalism, civil rights, music, literature, technology, comics, film, sports, and so much more. Finally, on page 144, we highlight a sampling of America's most significant innovations as chosen by you, our readers. We hope you enjoy the issue. Executive Editor Deborah Rosenberg. Our first article is entitled A Common Thread. Its illustration has a blue background. On it is a white star being stitched onto the blue with a needle and thread. No one is holding the needle. The nation's innovative spirit was woven into America's cultural, social, and constitutional ideas, says Smithsonian Secretary Lonnie G. Bunch III. In the summer of 1976, I visited the National Mall as a graduate student to attend the Smithsonian's Bicentennial Folklife Festival, then called the Festival of American Folklife. It was exhilarating to sample so many foods and drinks, to observe so many styles of American music, dance, arts and crafts, bluegrass and glassblowing, square dancing, and Alabama folk painting. I witnessed the lacrosse stick making and intricate basket weaving of indigenous tribes, and I marveled at so many workers representing the country's prosperity and progress. In an essay for the festival program, famed anthropologist Margaret Mead responded to those who criticized celebrating in the aftermath of a recession, the Vietnam War, and the resignation of a disgraced president. "It is quite true we are living through difficult times, but life does not stop for difficult times," she wrote, noting the parallels to a 19th-century America still divided by the Civil War and in the midst of a worldwide recession. The celebration of our 100th anniversary as a nation also took place in a time of trouble, Mead wrote. But taking pride was a good thing.
we gain strength.

0: and look to the future. The 2020s have been difficult, too. A pandemic, economic uncertainty, the proliferation of international conflict, increasing political and social strife at home. It is more urgent than ever for us to remember that the nation we forged by resilience and shaped by those who believed in its highest ideals. The 250th anniversary of American independence is the perfect time to explore and explain our country, to tell its stories, and to help the nation grapple with its complicated history. The Smithsonian is taking this moment not simply to reflect on where the nation has been, but to consider who we are as a people and where we want to go together. As the Smithsonian marks this milestone anniversary, we embrace our role as keepers of the nation's memory. That means we must tell the unvarnished histories of the extraordinary and the ordinary, the moments of glory and infamy alike. America has always been a work in progress, embodied by the notion in our Constitution's preamble that seeking a more perfect union is an underlying need for our democratic republic. An incomplete telling of our past, with rough edges smoothed, inhibits the country's ability to forge a better-shaped future. Since its inception, the Smithsonian has worked to capture and even contribute to the nation's innovative spirit. We have not only collected items like Thomas Edison's light bulb, Alexander Graham Bell's early sound recordings, and Grace Hopper's computer code. We have helped support and inspire innovators like the Wright brothers as they sought to expand the limits of human achievement. American creativity is not constrained to the scientific or technological, though. It is also woven into the cultural, social, and constitutional ideas that represent our willingness to take risks and challenge social norm. Think of the ways artists like Impressionist painter Mary Cassatt, writer James Baldwin, actor Paul Robeson, dancer Isadora Duncan, and boxer Muhammad Ali help people see the world anew. Musicians, including jazz pioneer Ella Fitzgerald, rock and roll legend Bruce Springsteen, and folk icon Woody Guthrie, have influenced the world in their own ways as much as any inventor. As documentarian Ken Burns remarked, trumpeter Louis Armstrong is to 20th century music what Einstein is to physics. Speaking of Einstein, how different would our nation's innovation look were it not for the immigrants who often inspire new thinking? The list of Americans, not by birth but by choice, who profoundly changed the nation is as long as it is disparate, with myriad backgrounds, ethnicities, religions, and ideologies. So many who emigrated here, drawn by the promise of freedom and opportunity, gave rise to modernity and progress in a way that would otherwise be hard to imagine. So too did many who arrived on these shores, not of their own free will, as well as their descendants, who saw in our young nation the potential to eventually become the land of freedom. Perhaps the most consequential innovation of the United States is the philosophy at the heart of our democracy, that all of us stake an equal claim to life, liberty, and the pursuit of happiness. Indeed, it is foundational to our form of governance. What is innovation if not the combination, refinement, and application of ideas to create something new? Some believe that when American colonists met at the Albany Congress of 1754 to pursue a treaty with Native Americans and to discuss centralizing the colonial governments, Benjamin Franklin took inspiration from the Six Nations of the Haudenosaunee Iroquois Confederacy, whose representatives attended. Their democratic structure, except the codifying of rights and responsibilities, provided a model for our founding documents and our system of governance, encouragement that the colonies would be stronger together than apart. One of these documents, the Declaration of Independence, was created to persuade rather than govern. Like the Constitution and the Bill of Rights, it is one of the world's most influential and enduring roadmaps. When Abraham Lincoln drafted the Gettysburg Address, he echoed the Declaration, noting that the nation had been conceived in liberty and dedicated to the proposition that all men are created equal. He once referred to the Declaration as an immortal emblem of humanity. Those ideas matter. They are the echoes of our ancestors whispering to us, urging us to embrace the better angels of our nature. We are a nation founded by people who rejected rule by monarchs, improved over time by those who believed in the ideals and potential of this bold experiment of a democratic republic governed by its citizens. The fact that we are such a disparate group of individuals, each free not only to vote for our government representatives, but also to criticize them, lends weight to the notion that America is an aspirational idea as much as it is a place. A government of the people, by the people, and for the people is as ingenious and transformative as anything that can be patented or purchased. As Mead rightfully noted, our national achievements are worth celebrating. But this milestone must be about more. It should encourage us to honor those who struggled and sacrificed along the way for liberty, equality, and justice. It should provoke us to think about what this country is and what it can become. It should challenge us to live up to the principles enshrined in our founding documents and embodied by all the people who work to make real the promise of the nation. This moment is a chance for the Smithsonian to help a nation find common ground, to reinvigorate our country's character, and to fuel the fire for freedom and democracy. It is why we are approaching the 250th with four aims: to celebrate, to contemplate, to commiserate, and to commit to our civic responsibility as Americans. And this year, for the first time, instead of bringing American culture to the nation's capital, the Folklife Festival will work with dozens of other community festivals, venturing off the mall and into parks, streets, and other public venues throughout the country. Let us embrace the moment together. Let us revel in our past and look toward the future. Now we will go to A Republic in the Stars, how Thomas Paine used Enlightenment science to make the case for revolution. This was written by Joe Marchant. In politics, as in nature, tensions can take years to build, but it takes just one stone to unleash an avalanche, one spark to ignite a wildfire. For many historians of the American Revolution, that spark was a pamphlet of fewer than 100 pages written by a newly arrived English immigrant named Thomas Paine. Throughout 1775, violent clashes between British troops and colonist rebels protesting onerous taxes inspired little talk of outright revolution. Most rebels aimed to force better terms with Britain, not sever the link. Then, in January 1776, Paine changed everything with Common Sense, a manifesto so radical that at first he didn't even dare to sign it. It was an immediate sensation, selling 120,000 copies in 3 months, in Paine's estimation, in a colonial population of just 2.5 million, and that was not counting handwritten copies and knockoff editions that swept not only through America, but all over Europe. In his plea for American independence from Britain, Paine made vivid appeals to nature. Strikingly, he envisioned global politics as an astronomical system, arguing that America, rather than orbiting the central sun of England, was large and mature enough to provide its own center of gravity. In no instance hath nature made the satellite larger than its primary planet, he wrote. And as England and America, with respect to each other, reverse the common order of nature, it is evident that they belong to different systems. He described the gravitating force binding Americans, urging them to work together to determine their own fate. We have it in our power, he wrote, to begin the world over again. Paine's astronomical vision was taken further that April in a remarkable response published in the weekly newspaper, the Pennsylvania Ledger. The writer, whose identity is lost to time, imagined taking a trip with Paine into outer space, leaving the solar system and the dull, beaten tracks of monarchy far behind. The space travelers discovered a vast cosmos not ruled by one dominant sun, but studded with innumerable suns. The universe thus revealed the blueprint for a different kind of nation, a republic amidst the stars. This was the first known expression of a symbol now instantly recognizable around the world, the United States of America as a constellation of equal stars. The imagery has since become so ubiquitous as to be almost drained of meaning, but it was born from a radical and unprecedented shift in cosmology, a revolutionary system of the universe that Americans didn't just picture on their flag, but wove deep into the framework of the Republic. Many historical threads contributed to the making of the United States, from the democracies of ancient Greece to the religious rebels of the Protestant Reformation. But one idea, often overlooked today, despite hiding in plain sight, was completely new. In building their government, the founders aimed to mirror the equality, balance, and unifying laws that they saw in the heavens. Cosmology has always shaped politics. For millennia, from the dawn of written history and probably before, people looked up to the shining orbs in the sky and saw an eternal realm populated by spirits and powerful gods. Rulers consolidated their power by cloaking themselves in celestial imagery. In imperial China, the emperor was the Sun of Heaven, responsible for keeping society in harmony with the sky. The Babylonian king Nebuchadnezzar II styled himself as the earthly representative of the planet Jupiter, known as Marduk, king of the gods. The Maya chief lord Chuck identified himself with the planet Venus, whose appearance coincided with the rainy season, thus crediting him with bringing the rains that kept everyone alive. Many rulers associated themselves with our nearest star, in practice dating at least as far back as the Egyptian pharaohs, who were seen as the sun's embodiment on earth. In ancient Rome, Nero was portrayed wearing a crown that emanated sun rays. A few centuries later, Constantine adopted a solar persona with a new religious spin, the sun as a channel for the Christian god. The Polish astronomer Nicholas Copernicus began to rewrite the principles that ruled the universe in 1543, when he argued that the earth, rather than being fixed center of the cosmos, hurtles perpetually around the sun. He used royal imagery to support this radical idea. As though seated on a royal throne, he wrote, the sun governs the family of planets revolving around it. At first, Europe's kings used this heliocentric revolution to boost their standing. There is basically no European monarch during the 16th and 17th century who is not seen as a sun or depicted in solar metaphors, Aaron Shalev, a historian of ideas at the University of Haifa in Israel, and the author of last year's The Star-Spangled Republic, A Cultural History of Early America, told me recently. That tradition continued into the 18th century with Britain's kings George II and III, described as shining sovereigns, spreading their superior rays. Even after Copernicus, the heavens still seemed to support divinely mandated rulers. But a revolution in understanding planetary motion would blow this view apart. In 1687, Isaac Newton, in Principia, still perhaps the most influential scientific work ever written, had used mathematics to show that everything in the universe, from apples and planets to grains of sand and the sun itself, is governed by the attracting force of gravity. Yes, the sun is in the center, but every other body attracts back on the sun and on each other body as well, explains Mordecai Feingold, a historian of science at Caltech and the author of The Newtonian Moment. Newton revealed the workings of the universe as a finely balanced and interdependent system, bound by rational, predictable laws, and he did it not by appealing to the authorities of the past, ancient scholars, or the church, but through his own observations and ingenuity. The physicist's ideas swept through Enlightenment Europe. He was seen as an almost divine messenger, able to unlock the mysteries of the natural world. Nature and nature's laws lay hid in night, the poet Alexander Pope wrote around 1730. God said, "Let Newton be," and all was light. Newton's ideas transformed not only his scientific field, but also society as a whole. His discovery of the law of gravity meant Everything is equal. Everything operates according to the same law. Nicholas Campion, a historian of cosmology and culture at the University of Wales Trinity St. David, says, "Philosophers and political theorists, considering what these natural laws might mean for human affairs, began to ask, shouldn't people, even kings, be bound by common laws too? As this new unifying order in the universe was emerging, with it came a new idea, that through laws and logic, people might glean the best way to govern themselves. In Europe, this has still largely meant tinkering with existing structures by defining or limiting the monarch's power. It was thousands of miles away, in America, that a new cosmic system would take flight." Thomas Paine, the son of a corset maker in Norfolk, England, had already failed at several careers, tax collector, tobacconist, teacher, before he set sail for Philadelphia in November 1774. When he arrived in December, he was carrying little more than a letter of introduction from Benjamin Franklin, whom he'd met in London, and a bad case of typhoid fever. He found work as editor of the new Pennsylvania Magazine. With common sense, he soon became one of the best-selling authors the world had ever seen. Paine's ideas were not wholly original. Franklin, John Adams, and Samuel Adams were already discussing American independence in private. But Paine brought revolution to the masses, giving the idea a shape and precision it had lacked. It made clear to people that a choice was available to them, says Mark Phillip, a historian at the University of Warwick in the United Kingdom and a Paine biographer. In clear, persuasive language, Paine told his fellow colonists that they could control their own future. "We have every opportunity and every encouragement before us," he wrote, "to form the noblest, purest constitution on the face of the earth." Most colonists had been reluctant to rebel. They still saw themselves as English, regardless of which side of the Atlantic they lived on. Paine reframed the conflict, working a powerful change in the minds of many men, as George Washington put it. The revolutionaries weren't traitors or tax avoiders. They were building a better kind of nation. As the Boston minister Andrew Elliott wrote to an acquaintance in London, "Independence, a year ago, could not have been publicly mentioned with impunity. Now nothing else is talked of, and I know not what can be done by Great Britain to prevent it." Paine wasn't the type to cite his sources, but biographers have seen Newtonian influences. He became hooked on astronomy as a young man in London when Newton's science and its political implications were widely discussed in coffee houses and debating clubs. Paine later wrote that when he returned from 6 months aboard a privateer in 1757, he spent his earnings on a pair of globes representing the earth and the sky and set about mastering their use. He attended lectures on astronomy, and he met Franklin, a fellow Newtonian, who encouraged him to sail to America. In Philadelphia, Paine attended lectures at the American Philosophical Society and drank and debated at an intellectual club called the Indian Queen. And he began to write. He would have had many influences, from John Locke's discussions of natural rights to Martin Luther's rejection of papal authority. But Phillips says, "There's no doubt that he's aware that the Newtonian picture, and that it shapes the way he thinks and writes." At the time, America was often described as a planet or satellite orbiting the central sun of England. Now Paine used that same Newtonian imagery to argue that America was better understood as its own gravitational system. Americans announced their independence that July, invoking the separate and equal station to which the laws of nature and of nature's God entitle them, in the declaration originally drafted by Thomas Jefferson. Scholars endlessly debate the sources of the Declaration's self-evident truths, equality and the universal right to life, liberty and the pursuit of happiness. In addition to Locke in England, the founder certainly drew on French Enlightenment thinkers such as Jean-Jacques Rousseau, Baron de Montesquieu, and Voltaire. Classical authors including Aristotle and Cicero, the 13th century Magna Carta, and England's 1689 Bill of Rights. Several historians have pointed out that principles of limited government and citizens' rights were comparable with Protestant Calvinism, others that Franklin and other founders were keen observers of Native American self-governance, as demonstrated by the Iroquois Confederacy. But scholars familiar with Newton's work say the Declaration's debt to physics is often overlooked. The founders internalized the legacy of Newton into something much more pragmatic and political, Feingold of Caltech argues. Every Western philosopher of the time was working in Newton's shadow, and many founders were immersed in Newtonian thought. John Adams had an education in celestial mechanics. Franklin and Jefferson were prominent scientists in their own right. Franklin, who as a young man frequented Newton's favorite London tavern in the hopes of meeting him, was famous for his investigations of electricity. Jefferson, who pioneered everything from archaeological excavations to meteorological studies, had an evident and deep knowledge of Principia, and he declared Newton one of the greatest men that have ever lived. Joyce Chaplin, a historian of early America at Harvard University, says that while the founders may not have been divining mathematical laws of motion, they saw themselves as continuing the search for universal principles of nature. If you were arguing from nature, she says, you were arguing truth. After the revolution had been won, the same Newtonian ingenuity that helped the founders conceive of independence became woven into the new American government. In the 1780s, representatives to the Continental Congress debated how the newly independent states should be bound together. It was an unprecedented challenge for such a large, populous, and regionally heterodox territory. Democracy had thrived in ancient Greece, but only in small city-states. And this is not a country of small city-states, Philip said. Instead, America's founders imagined a new system combining a strong collective identity with the autonomy of independent states, seeking a balanced structure that would prevent weak bonds, and thus disintegration on the one hand, and collapse toward a tyrannical center on the other, the delegates drew on the celestial mechanics seen in nature. Delaware's John Dickinson argued that the states, like the planets, ought to be left to move freely in their proper orbits, whereas James Madison worried they would continually fly out of these orbits without stronger ties. John Adams, commenting from London as a U.S. ambassador to Britain, feared that without a properly balanced government, America would resemble a chaotic sky filled with fiery comets. Citing Newton's third law of motion, to every action there is always opposed an equal reaction, he argued that a firm constitution was needed to control those attractions and repulsions by which the balance of nature is preserved. For Adams, that meant dividing the government into independent branches with executive, legislative, and judicial arms that would prevent any single entity from dominating the whole. The resulting separation of powers and legislature are still at the heart of American governance, a model of democracy inspired in no small part by scientific principles of equality and interconnectedness. And the founders' federal system has since been implemented in countries from Canada and Australia to Switzerland, Malaysia, India, and Brazil. As the Australian constitutional historian Winston McMinn once put it, all modern federal polities, whether their people like to be reminded of it or not, are the spiritual children of the founding fathers of the Philadelphia Convention. The new political cosmology wasn't yet complete, however. As Shalev writes in The Star-Spangled Republic, the early Americans were ultimately transcend the old celestial imagery of planets orbiting a massive sun, at last replacing it with a new symbolism. To do it, the founders combined Newtonian principles with another astronomical innovation, the telescope. Throughout the 18th century, as astronomers focused increasingly powerful lenses on the sky, more stars and galaxies kept coming into view. Space stretched deeper and farther than they had ever imagined, revealing that the sun was not, in fact, the center of the universe. It was one star among many. This was the idea expressed by the anonymous correspondent who wrote to the Pennsylvania Ledger in 1776. The writer mused that although the sun might seem to mortals in its immediate orbit as the grand monarch of the heavenly bodies, zooming out to a wider view revealed that the sky was filled with such stars, forming constellations united upon the principles of perfect equality. Instead of conceiving the universe, and in microcosm the nation, as arranged around a single gravitational center, this view showed a system governed by laws that spread authority among balanced, equal actors. For Shalev, that symbolism represents a remarkable intellectual reconfiguration. This stellar architecture was most strikingly expressed, of course, in the new nation's flag. A resolution of the Continental Congress on June 14, 1777, had decreed that the states were to be shown as 13 stars, white in a blue field. Today, around half of the world's national flags include cosmic imagery, mostly five-pointed stars. America was the first. The very word revolution, long before it was applied to human affairs, was an astronomical concept derived from the cycles of stars. Newton's ideas traced the same journey, first rewriting physics and astronomy, and then helping reshape politics, too. And it was in the American Revolution that these ideas came to fruition, cultivated on a new understanding of the principles that should govern heaven and earth, and inspiring a model of democratic republicanism that has since been exported around the world. A quarter of a millennium on, our gaze has narrowed. We see the stars on the flag, but perhaps forget what they once meant. For citizens of the 18th century, living before the harnessing of electric power, the starry sky would have been a magnificent nightly reminder of the grander order and harmony of existence. Today, earthly lights have dimmed the sky, and science has moved on from the universal truths of the Newtonian cosmos, too. Charles Darwin transformed our conception of living beings from fixed creatures to mutable species. Albert Einstein showed that even space and time depend upon our perspective. Quantum physics has cast doubt on whether there is any solid landscape beyond us at all. These are the cosmological currents that now surround us. We live in a messier, more dynamic, and more unpredictable reality than Jefferson and Franklin hoped for, and the consequences of these intellectual changes are still playing out. But the challenge for society, in America as elsewhere, remains the same: to maintain a stable path without hurling apart into anarchy or collapsing toward a draconian center. How do we balance our creativity, our chaos, our plurality of truths and realities with our collective humanity and a shared vision that makes us more than the sum of our parts? The founders anticipated such a challenge, and they crafted a government, with its checks and balances, its safeguards and separations, that has, so far, proved uniquely well prepared to face it. To begin the section on life, from Life, Liberty, and the Pursuit of Happiness, we're going to begin with The Day the Fear Lifted. Jonas Salk's son, a physician and researcher, recalls how the first polio vaccine changed America. Written by Peter Salk, as told to Jenny Rothenberg Gritz. In 1952, around 58,000 American children contracted polio. More than 21,000 were paralyzed and 3,000 died. The disease would start like a cold, and then, all of a sudden, children couldn't breathe or couldn't move their arms and legs. Because polio epidemics happen sporadically, parents never knew when the next one would take place. Where would it happen? Would their own children be stricken? Parents lived with enormous fear. My father, Jonas Salk, shared that fear. One summer, my parents refused to take us to an amusement park in an effort to avoid exposure to polio. But my father was different from other parents in one significant way. He was working on a vaccine that could keep a polio epidemic from ever happening again. My brothers and I received our first injections of the experimental vaccine in 1953, when I was 9. My father and his team at the University of Pittsburgh had successfully completed animal studies the summer before, and they'd begun small preliminary studies with children who had already had polio and were undergoing rehabilitation. Now they were on the cusp of rolling out larger experiments in Pittsburgh schools. I imagine my mother saying to my father, "Okay, Jonas, it's time to get our own kids immunized." My father brought some vaccine home and sterilized the syringes and needles by boiling them on the stove. Then he lined us up. My brother Daryl was 6, and my brother Jonathan was just shy of 3. Like any kids, we absolutely hated getting injections. Remarkably, though, when my father inserted the needle this time, I didn't feel it. I've never forgotten that moment, standing in the kitchen, seeing the sunlight coming in through the window, and realizing that my fears had been unnecessary. My father began praying early in life that he could do something to help humanity. In 1934, during his first year at the City College of New York, he decided to study medicine. He didn't want to be a practicing physician, although he was very good with patients. He wanted to conduct research that could have a large-scale effect. In his microbiology class at New York University College of Medicine, my father's professor described vaccines that had been developed in the 1920s for two bacterial diseases, diphtheria and tetanus. These bacteria secrete toxins that produce severe damage in the body. However, the toxins can be chemically modified so they are no longer dangerous but will still provoke an immune response when injected. After vaccination with the altered toxins, exposure to those bacteria would not cause disease. In contrast, the professor told the students it wasn't possible to protect the body against viral diseases, such as influenza or polio, using an inactivated, killed virus. He said that viruses had to replicate in the body and cause an actual infection to produce a protective immune response. That lecture set my father on a course to challenge this long-standing dogma. While my father was still in medical school, he started working with one of his professors, Thomas Francis Jr., on methods to inactivate influenza viruses. He later continued this work at Francis's new lab at the University of Michigan. The team developed the first successful influenza vaccine using chemically inactivated influenza viruses. It was introduced first to the military, then to the general public in 1946. In 1947, my father started his own lab at the University of Pittsburgh, gathering a strong team to work toward a polio vaccine. A pall had been cast over such programs in the 1930s when two attempts to create a polio vaccine failed to produce immunity. One of the experimental vaccines actually caused polio in a small number of subjects. My father's team knew they had to make a more systematic approach. They used a new method, developed by scientists at Harvard, of growing polioviruses in the laboratory in cultures of monkey cells bathed in a nutrient medium. The team could then study these lab-grown polioviruses and determine the exact combinations of heat and formaldehyde solution required to kill them reliably. It was important not to alter the virus's structure so much that the immune response to the vaccine would no longer match the original virus. If that happened, the vaccine would fail to protect against the disease. Two members of the team, Elsie Ward and Julius Jungner, came up with a clever way to quickly establish whether live polioviruses were still present in test samples using a pH indicator dye. Animal cells growing in test tubes would naturally turn the medium more acidic over time as they released waste products. As the medium became more acidic, its color would change from red to yellow. However, if live poliovirus was present in the cultures, the virus would kill the cells and the medium would remain red. This at-a-glance method allowed the team to significantly speed up vaccine production and testing. The first small-scale human trials at the D.T. Watson Home for Crippled Children showed that the vaccine was safe and that it produced antibody responses in the children's blood. Further studies in the Pittsburgh area confirmed these findings. In April 1954, shortly before the summer polio season, a massive field trial began with 1.8 million children across the United States. One branch of the study was double-blind. Half of the children received the vaccine, while the other half received a placebo injection, and neither the doctors nor the families knew which group the children were in. In another branch of the study, second graders got the vaccine with parental approval, while first and third graders at the same schools remained unvaccinated and served as observed controls. Thomas Francis, my father's earlier mentor, was responsible for evaluating the data. On April 12, 1955, he announced the results. The new vaccine was safe, effective, and potent against all three strains of polio. Doctors watched the press conference on closed-circuit TV. Church bells rang out. Workplaces observed moments of silence or celebration. It was an extraordinary event in our nation's history. All the terror that accumulated for decades lifted in a single stroke. Within 7 years, enough children were inoculated that the incidence of polio in the U.S. dropped by 97%. That evening, Edward R. Murrow interviewed my father on his television program, See It Now, and asked who owned the patent for the vaccine. My father responded, "Well, the people, I would say. There is no patent. Could you patent the sun?" The American people could take great pride in the vaccine because the research and testing program had been supported by the March of Dimes, the fundraising arm of the National Foundation for Infantile Paralysis, an organization founded in 1938 by President Franklin D. Roosevelt, who himself had contracted polio in 1921. 100 million Americans across the country had contributed to the effort. The achievement belonged to everyone. The article closes with a picture of young Salk being inoculated by his father. Next to him sits his mother. Astoundingly, young Salk has a large smile on his face. The article entitled "A Map of Medical Marvels" is illustrated just by an outline of the human body. The first medical marvel talked about was Tommy John surgery from 1974. Frank Jobe was the orthopedic surgeon to the Los Angeles Dodgers when pitcher Tommy John tore the ulnar collateral ligament on the inside of his elbow. Jobe's revolutionary technique, rebuilding a ligament out of a tendon from another part of the body, allowed John to pitch another 14 seasons. An estimated one-third of all major league pitchers have now undergone this surgery. The next marvel, cancer immunotherapy, 1996. Cancer researcher James Allison, then at UC Berkeley, discovered that a protein on the surface of T cells acted as a brake on the immune system. Blocking this protein allowed cells originating in the lymph nodes to fight cancer. In 2018, he shared a Nobel Prize with Tatsu Hanya, who had discovered another receptor that could be blocked for immunotherapy. The next marvel was dialysis, 1960. Two scientists at the University of Washington, Belding Scribner and Wayne Quinton, developed a Teflon shunt that allowed doctors to hook patients up to a dialysis machine, flushing toxins from their body without damaging arteries and veins. Their invention turned kidney failure into a manageable condition. The marvel, prosthetic limbs, 2009. American innovations on prosthetics goes back to the Civil War, when tens of thousands of veterans needed artificial limbs. In the early 2000s, researchers at Johns Hopkins and the Rehabilitation Institute of Chicago, supported by the U.S. Defense Advanced Research Projects Agency, developed a fully integrated system for multi-joint, brain-controlled, artificial limb movement. The marvel of magnetic resonance, 1938. Columbia University physicist Isidore Rabi discovered how to make atomic nuclei give off measurable signals in a magnetic field. His work won him a Nobel Prize and laid the foundation for MRI scanners, which produce detailed images of the body's internal structures without radiation. The Marvel of LASIK, 1989. Iranian-American ophthalmologist Ghulam Payman vastly improved laser eye surgery by operating beneath a thin flap of corneal tissue instead of directly on the cornea's surface. His method reduced pain and scarring while giving millions of people the gift of clear vision. The Marvel of a Defibrillator, 1956. After treating patients with life-threatening arrhythmias, cardiologist Paul Soule began working on a non-invasive method for correcting irregular heartbeats using electric shocks outside the chest wall. His team at Boston's Beth Israel Hospital, which included engineer Alan Belgard and surgeon Leona Norman-Zarsky, used the defibrillator successfully in 1956 and also paved the way for implanted pacemakers. The Marvel of the Birth Control Pill, 1960. The first oral contraceptive was developed by reproductive biologist Min-Chu Chang and endocrinologist Gregory Pincus at the Worcester Foundation for Experimental Biology and gynecologist John Rock at Boston's Free Hospital for Women, with extensive financial support from Catherine McCormick, an MIT-trained biologist who once had smuggled 1,000 diaphragms from Europe to the United States. The pill gave women a new level of control over their own reproduction and health.
1: That's not what it was doing? It was doing something else? Oh, okay.
0: We are going to switch to SmithsonianMag.com for our last article today, which is entitled, The Real Winnie the Pooh Lives at the New York Public Library. When Queen Camilla visited the bear, she reunited him with a dear friend. This was written by Mary Randolph. On a state visit to the United States this week, the Queen of the United Kingdom became the first British royal to visit the library as she fulfilled a mission to complete the set of toys that Christopher Robin once owned. Winnie the Pooh's entourage just got a little bit larger. In a visit to the New York Public Library Wednesday, the Queen of the United Kingdom, Camilla, returned a long-lost friend to the bear, Roo, a baby kangaroo toy missing since the 1930s. Already at home at the library are the rest of the original toys that inspired A.A. Milne's iconic books about a honey-loving bear, his animal friends, and Christopher Robin. Milne gave his son, the real-life Christopher Robin, a stuffed bear from Harrods in 1921, and the rest of the toys were additional gifts as the boy grew up. The toys, Pooh, Kanga, Piglet, Eeyore, and Tigger, toured the United States in the 1940s and were eventually donated to the New York Public Library in 1987. But somewhere along the way, Roo, Kanga's baby, was lost. According to the library, the scene of the crime was an apple orchard in the 1930s. During a state visit to the U.S. this week by the British King and Queen that also included a speech to Congress and celebrations of the 250th birthday of the U.S., Camilla extended another cultural olive branch by returning a replica of Roo to his friends. Mary thought England's oldest surviving teddy bear manufacturer created the new Roo. The new toy is probably looking a little smarter than the original Roo might, says Sarah Holmes, Mary Thought's managing director, to BBC's News, Danny Pike, and Chloe Hughes. We were very lucky in the fact that we actually had what we believe is the original Kanga and Roo, or the same product, in our archives, so we could refer to that to create a really accurate recreation of Roo, she says. Fun fact. Happy birthday, Roo! Milne's story collection, Winnie the Pooh, will mark its 100th anniversary in October 2026. Although Milne published only a few Winnie the Pooh books, they've inspired a century of bedtime stories, toy replications, and films. Unlike some original stories that are eclipsed by the Disney franchises they inspired, such as the Snow Queen tale that influenced the movie Frozen, Pooh's literary legacy still looms large, reported Patrick Sauer for Smithsonian Magazine in 2017. I grew up with the books. Milne's words and E.H. Shepherd's illustrations are the fabric of British life, Simon Vaughan, who co-wrote the film Goodbye, Christopher Robin, told Sauer. As important as the bear and his friends are to British literature, some have argued that the toys should be returned to their home country, but Camilla's gift seems to cement their place at the New York Public Library. Camilla's visit was also part of her campaign to support reading and literacy, and the reception included attendees such as actress Sarah Jessica Parker, author Amor Towles, and former Vogue editor-in-chief Anna Wintour, reports Sarah Lyle for the New York Times. On behalf of the library and our millions of visitors, we thank Her Majesty's Queen Camilla, and we welcome Rue to the New York City. Anthony W. Marks, President and CEO of the New York Public Library, says in a statement, Rue will help us continue to share the wonder and magic of this timeless story with readers of all ages for generations to come. This article was written on May 1st, 2026. Well, that's all the time we have for today. This has been Julie with Smithsonian. I hope you've enjoyed today's reading from the audio reading service at the Allen County Public Library.

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Support for this program comes from our friends at Corteva AgriScience. All material heard on IRIS is intended solely for the use of our friends with print disabilities. Let's start off today with the article, What is Going On with Iowa Crops? USDA published the latest crop progress report on Monday, July 13th. Here's a closer look at recent weather and the status of Iowa's most important crops in mid-July. Starting with weather. For the week ending July 12th, the USDA said that 5.4 days were suitable for fieldwork in Iowa. The previous week, ending July 5th, there was 4.2 suitable days. At this time last year, farmers had 3.8 suitable days. Warm temperatures brewed up some isolated storms last week, said Eric Wilson, agronomy manager for Wiffles Hybrids, supporting growers in eastern Iowa. Isolated pockets of wind damage in northeast Iowa root-lodged some pre-tassel fields and caused some minor green snap, Wilson said. Central Iowa also experienced storms. Heavy rains and flooding are still impacting central Iowa, and many fields are still underwater, said Mike Witt, agronomy manager for Wiffles Hybrids. With this occurring, there will be significant corn and soybean losses to drown out across the area. Hot, muggy, and humid days have helped diseases and develop corn, help diseases develop in corn, said Katie Jorgensen, an agronomist serving farmers in western Iowa and northeastern Nebraska. The USDA rated Iowa topsoil moisture at 1% very short, 14% short, 73% adequate, and 12% surplus. Subsoil moisture conditions were

thoria being found in soybeans. Insects reported include Japanese beetles, grasshoppers, and corn rootworm beetles. Next subsection is corn. The USDA reported 38% of corn had reached the silk growth stage, up 30 percentage points from the previous week. Last year, at this time, 33% of corn had reached the silk growth stage. The state's five-year average is 29%. Members of the successful farming crop crew have reported tasseling across the state. Many fields are at full tassel and pollinating, Wilson said. Overall, fields look very good. Corn is beginning to show tassels across the area, Witt agreed. Early maturing hybrids have begun shedding pollen, with later hybrids still with a way to go. Corn should continue to pollinate across the region over the next few weeks. Corn is starting to progress very quickly with lots of fields tasseling, which means lots of fungicide applications will be starting very soon in northeast Iowa, said Lee Coningsfield, field sales agronomist with Bex Hybrids in northeast Iowa. The USDA reported 1% of Iowa corn had reached the dough growth stage. Last year at this time, 5% of corn had reached the dough growth stage. The five-year average is 3%. The corn has entered another period of rapid growth as we rounded out the week, with one new leaf opening a day, Jorgensen said. The uneven canopy that has haunted most farmers since planting is making fungicide application timing decisions a little tricky, with a range of crop stages from two leaves until VT to neighboring plants being R1. The corn condition for the week ending July 12th was reported by the USDA at 1% very poor, 3% poor, 18% fair, 61% good, and 17% excellent. Next up is soybeans. The USDA reported that 56% of soybeans had bloomed in Iowa, up from 37% the previous week. Last year, at this time, 51% had bloomed. The five-year average for the state is 50%. Soybeans are also getting very close to R3, which is when we really want to be making fungicide applications, Koningsfield said. Years of practical farm research has shown us that if we don't hit R3 with the fungicide application, the money is best spent elsewhere or left in the bank account. Jorgensen said soybeans are doing well in her western Iowa territory. We received some much-needed rain showers to kick off flowering, she said. The USDA reported that 16% of soybeans had reached the pod growth stage, up from 3% the previous week, and 1 percentage point behind last year. The state's five-year average is 12%. The soybean condition for the week that ended July 12th was reported at 1% very poor, 5% poor, 20% fair, 59% good, and 15% excellent. Next up is oats. For the week ending July 12th, 98% of oats were reported as headed. Last week, 96% was reported as headed, which is the same as this time last year. The five-year average is 97%. The USDA reported that 8% of Iowa oats had been harvested. At this time last year, 18% had been harvested. The five-year average is 13%. The oat condition for the week that ended July 12th was reported as 1% very poor, 2% poor, 16% fair, 67% good, and 14% excellent. Finally is pasture and range. The pasture and range condition for the week ending July 12th was reported as 1% very poor, 5% poor, 21% fair, 60% good, and 13% excellent. Keeping to Iowa-related articles, now let's go on to USDA invests $16 million in rural Iowa water infrastructure. Several communities in northwest Iowa are to get upgraded water systems to help combat aging infrastructure thanks to grants and loans from USDA Rural Development. The western Iowa city of Correctionville and the Lyon and Sioux Rural Water System were awarded a combined total of more than $16 million for upgrades, including a new well, treatment plant, and water tower. The USDA investment, mostly in the form of loans, came from the Water and Waste Disposal Loans Grants Program. April Putzier, clerk for the city of

Health Correction Bill said that funds will help the town of about 760 upgrade its archaic water treatment facility along the well reaching the end of its life. The USDA awarded Correctionville $651,000 in grant funding and a $5.15 million loan for the upgrades. Putzier said that city started reaching upgrades to the well and treatment facility in late 2022 and has been searching for grants, such as the one it received from the USDA, to make the project feasible. Without the USDA funding, I don't know how the city would even be able to do it, Putzier said. Obviously, it's not covering all of the expenses, but it could potentially be taking over $1 million of burden off of its consumers, and that's huge. Putzier said that the city has raised water rates to account for the necessary infrastructure upgrades. The base water fee has been increased from less than $10 per month to more than $35 a month. She added that the city has increased usage rates from $3 to $4 per 1,000 gallons to nearly $9.50 per 1,000 gallons. Putzier said that the new well will replace the existing deep well, which is nearly 100 years old. She said most wells of that type only last about 70 years, because there's no way to reline it. Correctionville has not suffered from regular water shortages or excessive contaminants in its water, but Putzier said that the water treatment facility is so old they can hardly get the injectors and pumps that are used in it, and they can't upgrade to newer treatment technologies without completely remapping the facility. It's taken a lot of hard work, and we are definitely trying to do everything we can to help the residents and our community, Putzier said. We need good water quality. The recent round of USDA rural development investments also included a loan for $10.35 million to construct a 800,000-gallon water tower and associated piping in the Lynn and Sioux Rural Water System. The city of Macadamia, east of Omaha, Nebraska, received $223,000 grant from the Emergency Community Water Assistance Grants Program to help construct a new well. According to USDA release, the additional well is to help boost the city's water supplies, which became insufficient during periods of dry weather and require the city to reduce its pumping rate. The USDA also announced more than $19 million in grants and loans to rural Iowa communities to fund upgrades to healthcare and safety equipment, as well as economic development opportunities. The majority of the $19 million went to the water infrastructure projects in northwestern Iowa. A number of rural utility companies and cooperatives received funding through the Rural Economic Development Loan and Grant Program to establish or replenish revolving loan funds. The funds then help finance community projects such as the construction of a combined emergency services facility in northeast Iowa community of Reedland, a new radiology equipment at a health center in Kossuth County, just south of the Minnesota state line. Rural Development Iowa State Director Mike Sexton said economic development in rural communities is vital, especially in the Northwest. Regions where the state that were flooded in 2024. Under the leadership of President Trump and the Agriculture Secretary Rollins, the USDA is helping modernize services and outfit facilities to recover from disaster, strengthen local infrastructure, and unleash economic prosperity for rural Iowa, Sexton said in a statement. Now let's move on to the article, General Mills, ADM, and Walmart team up on 40,000 acres of regenerative agriculture. On Wednesday, General Mills, Archer Daniels Midland, ADM, and Walmart announced a partnership to accelerate regenerative agriculture in U.S. wheat. The program will focus on 40,000 Midwest wheat acres, with initial projects aiming to improve soil health, water quality, and carbon sequestration, according to a news release. This program focuses on key growing regions where General Mills sources wheat from ADM for products sold through Walmart and Sam's Club, demonstrating a shared commitment to strengthening supply chain resilience in farming communities, the release said.
ADM will facilitate the program on the ground by providing growers technical assistance and financial incentives to adopt and incorporate regenerative practices such as cover crops and no-till. Here's the subsection of Hear from the Companies. Here's what the company spokespeople said about the collaboration in the news release, starting with General Mills. This strategic collaboration with Walmart and ADM underscores the importance of collective action across the value chain, and we hope it inspires others to see what's possible when companies invest together, said Jay Watson, Senior Director of Sustainability at General Mills. By focusing on the wheat-growing region that support our shared business, we aim to strengthen the resilience of ingredients for our beloved brands like Pillsbury, Betty Crocker, and Totino's while supporting farmer livelihoods and the health of our planet. ADM is the next subsection, and this is what they had to say. The success of regenerative agriculture depends on the entire value chain. Together with General Mills and Walmart, we're bridging the gap for farmers to increasingly adopt and expand regenerative practices, said Catherine Pickus, ADM's Chief Sustainability Officer. Partnerships are what power this work and help build farm resilience. Finally up is Walmart. What makes this relationship and this project so unique is that we have taken a true shared value approach to it, said Michael Hancock, Senior Director of Strategic Initiatives and Sustainability at Walmart, Inc. The key component is to be able to continue to make improvements while meeting the needs of farmers and driving economic resiliency within those farms for the long-term supply resilience to deliver on what works for our customers and members. Now let's go on to the next article. And this next one is 4 Pollination Insights from Corn Belt Agronomists. According to the latest USDA Crop Progress Report, 34% of the nation's corn crop had reached the silking stage by July 12th, a stage that typically coincides with pollination. As more fields enter this phase of growth, successful farming crop crew agronomists are sharing what they're seeing in cornfields and the recommendations that they're making to growers. Here are 4 crop crew agronomist pollination insights that you don't want to miss. Starting with silk clipping insect watch. Silk clipping insects are my greatest concern. Currently, Japanese beetles and adult rootworm beetles are out in force in many fields and should be monitored. That's from Drew Beckman, reporting on the biggest pest concern that he's finding in northwest Illinois cornfields. He said on Monday that corn throughout most of his territory was tasseling or within about 3 leaves of tasseling. Next up is micronutrient recommendation. Boron becomes very critical as the corn plant gets to the reproductive stages. It aids in pollen shed as well as silk elongation and viability. That's from Northeast Iowa agronomist Lee Konigsfield, who recommends growers include the micronutrient boron as a VT/R1 fungicide add-in. He said that corn in his area was starting to progress very quickly during the week that ended July 12th, with many fields tasseling. Uneven crop stages. The uneven canopy that has haunted most farmers since planting is making fungicide timing decisions a little tricky, with a range of crop stages from 2 leaves through VT to neighboring plants being R1. It's from Katie Jorgensen, highlighting what growers in her area of West Iowa and Northeast Nebraska are dealing with in cornfields. Other crop crew agronomists reported similar observations. For example, Jared Roskamp, who covers most of Missouri and part of western central Illinois, said that uneven tassel emergence is common and reflects wet areas and replanted fields from earlier this season. Ryan Gentle said similarly that he was seeing uneven spots due to moisture in west central Illinois cornfields. And finally, we've got pollination needs moisture. A shot of rain is becoming more and more crucial, especially as cornfields are reaching that critical stage of pollination when water usage skyrockets. That's from Ohio agronomist Jacob Foote, reporting that the southern part of the Buckeye State is in need of timely rain. He said that corn across Ohio continued to make significant progress during the week that ended July 12th. Most fields had reached late vegetative stages or full tassel.
So on to our next article. This one is three big things today, July 17th, 2026. Corn, number one, is corn lowers, soybeans little changed in overnight trading. Corn was lower and soybeans were little changed in overnight trading after weak export sales data from the Ag Department. Sales of corn to overseas buyers dropped to 315,000 metric tons, the lowest since the marketing year started on September 1st, and down 44% from the prior four-week average, USDA said in a weekly report. Japan was the big buyer at 137,000 metric tons, followed by Colombia at 135,200 tons, and South Korea at 94,200 tons, the agency said. Sales for delivery in the 2026-2027 marketing year that starts at the beginning of September totaled 311,200 metric tons. Soybean sales rose to 188,300 metric tons, up noticeably from the week prior, but down 23% from the average, the government said. China purchased 133,900 metric tons of U.S. soybeans. Egypt was in for 51,100 tons, and Japan bought 40,900 tons. Sales for next year were reported at 1.77 million metric tons, the agency said. Wheat sales for export plunged 25% week over week to 235,100 metric tons, which was down 38% from the average. Japan took 66,600 metric tons, Mexico was in for 45,100 tons, and Jamaica brought 39,300 tons from U.S. suppliers, USDA said in its report. Corn futures for December delivery fell 1¼ cents to $4.64¾ a bushel. Soybean futures for November delivery lost 1 cent to $11.94 a bushel. Soy meal was down $2.66 to $319.80 a short ton, $319.80 a short ton, and soy oil jumped 97 cents to $71.54 a pound. Wheat futures for September delivery rose 3¼ cents to $6.78 a bushel overnight on the Chicago Board of Trade, while Kansas City futures gained 6¾ cents to $7.23¼ a bushel. Now on to the next section, number two, International Grains Council lowers production forecast. The International Grain Council lowered its outlook for global grain production narrowly in its latest report. Grain production is now pegged at 2,422 billion metric, or 2.422 billion metric tons, IGC said. That's down from a previous outlook for 2.426 billion tons and below the previous year's estimate of 2.49 billion tons. Ending stockpiles are forecast at 610 million metric tons, below the prior projection for 618 million tons, and last year's 636 million tons, the council said. Corn production is estimated at 1.306 billion metric tons, down from the earlier outlook for 1.31 billion tons and the 1.34 billion tons that were harvested in the previous year. Carryout is seen at 2.93 million metric tons versus the 298 million metric that were projected last month and the 311 million tons that are forecast to be in storage at the end of the 2025-26 marketing year. Wheat outputs is expected at 821 million metric tons, unchanged from June's projection, but below the 844 million tons that were produced last year, IGC said. Global inventories of the grain are now seen at 279 million metric tons, down from the previous outlook for 280 million tons and last year's 285 million tons. Finally, on to number three, hot weather, poor air quality expected ahead of the weekend. Hot weather and smoky air is on tap for much of northern U.S. and along with the eastern seaboard heading into the weekend, National Weather Service maps show.
Extreme heat warnings and heat advisories have been issued from northern Wyoming in east into Wisconsin, the agency said. Heat indexes in southeastern Minnesota are forecast to reach as high as 100 degrees Fahrenheit this afternoon. Overnight temperatures will only fall into the 70s. Air quality is a concern for much of the northeastern quadrant of the U.S. as smoke from wildfires in Canada moves south. Alerts are in effect from North Dakota through the Atlantic Ocean and extended from Canada into southern Indiana, National Weather Service maps show. Now let's go on to what will likely be the final article of today. Corn growers urge DOJ investigation into collusive fertilizer industry practices. Farmers from across the country are urging the federal government to expedite an investigation of the fertilizer industry as they struggle with impossibly high input costs. A letter from grower associations follows a slew of recent federal actions taken to address the expense of fertilizers. In the letter sent to the leaders of the Senate Committee on the Judiciary, corn growers said recent events like the closure of the Strait of Hormuz amid conflicts in the Middle East have exacerbated the fragility of our agricultural economy. But the letter said the issue of high fertilizer prices has been years in the making due to a failure of the U.S. Justice Department, DOJ, and the Federal Trade Commission, FTC, to enforce antitrust laws. American farmers and our nation's food supply chain stand on the precipice of an irreversible collapse due to impossibly high input costs that are untethered from the reality of crop prices, the letter said. FTC Chair Andrew Ferguson confirmed in May that the commission was investigating potential anti-competitive practices in the fairly consolidated fertilizer industry. In March, Bloomberg reported that DOJ was investigating potential collusion between fertilizer companies Nutrien and the Mosaic Co., who supply much of the potash and phosphate fertilizers to the country, as well as nitrogen fertilizer giants CF Industries, Koch Inc., and Yara International ASA. Announcements and reports of investigations are welcome news, but it'll take decisive action to restore free and fair markets. So that the same competitive environment farmers face when selling their crops is present when they purchase inputs like fertilizer, the grower said in the letter. The Iowa Corn Growers was one of 17 associations that signed the letter, which was addressed to Iowa Republican Senator Chuck Grassley as chair of the Committee on the Judiciary. The letter, sent July 13th, asked Grassley and ranking member Dick Durbin to question Acting Attorney General Todd Blanche in his confirmation hearing about plans to enforce antitrust laws. Grassley, during the confirmation hearing Wednesday, said that he has long been concerned about anti-competitive conduct across industries, but particularly in agriculture. Family farmers deserve fair prices, Grassley said. Grassley noted in a hearing he led in October 2025, on anti-competitive actions and consolidation in the fertilizer and seed industries, and the subsequent investigation launched by the DOJ. Responding to Grassley's question, Blanche was committed to the issue and noted that he worked closely with the Secretary of Agriculture, Brooke Rollins, to investigate anti-competitive actions and consolidation in agriculture. Most recently, the two announced plans to look at the cattle industry, where beef prices have mounted in recent years. In their letter, corn growers also asked the Judiciary Committee leaders to urge the DOJ to investigate the collusive practices in the fertilizer industry as fully and expeditiously as possible. Fortunately, that is all the time that we have for today, but thanks for joining us for this edition of Successful Farming, sponsored by Corteva AgriScience. And thanks for listening to Iris, Iowa's first and only radio.

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0: Welcome to Daybreak on this Transformation Tuesday. So let's dive in. Here are the stages of a personal transformation. Number one, recognize the thing that you want to change. Too many people get stuck by avoiding responsibility, and that's reflected by blaming and complaining. Admit the problem and take radical responsibility for your life. Number two, preparation. You've acknowledged that your current path leads to more frustration. Now you're ready to actively seek change. Number three, take action. This step requires motivation and willpower, and those are finite resources. Instead, use those resources to develop a habit. Habits are a form of self-discipline that take motivation out of the equation. Many people struggle to build habits because they get bored and stop doing the simple things that work, bite off more than they can chew, and they get overwhelmed, lack commitment to staying consistent, have unrealistic expectations that can cause frustration. Here are some quick tips to build good habits. Start with a small action that you can be consistent with. Prioritize consistent action over intensity and duration. The idea is to build a new habit, then another, and another over time. Number four, maintenance. Once you build the habit, the action becomes almost effortless and automatic. You no longer need as much willpower or motivation. The habit becomes a foundational block to your success. Maintain those habits. Number five, relapse. It's a fact that you will experience failures and setbacks. Research shows that people fall back into old habits 14 times before they stick through and successfully transform themselves. So the trick is to not avoid failure at all costs, but to bounce back one more time than you've been knocked down. Setbacks are not failures. Not getting back up is. Turning small actions into tiny habits provides a solid baseline to fall back on when you relapse. Let's dig into the step-by-step process to transform your life. Step one, clean up and organize your environment. Removing the clutter and creating a fresh environment helps you build those new habits. Number two, start exercising. Exercise is key. It has so many mental and physical benefits and is a massive catalyst for so many other areas of your life. Number three, improve your sleep. Anyone can improve their sleep. When you do, you will feel better in every way. Number five, take care of yourself. Make self-care and hygiene a daily habit. Number six, create a vision. What do you want your life to be like? What would you like to achieve? Many people wait for an epiphany moment to strike to answer those questions. Don't wait. Start creating it now rather than waiting for the perfect idea to appear. Choose a path, pursue it, and change course when you gain new information. Number seven, identify the habits that you need to succeed and then practice them consistently. Number eight, appreciation. Many people only appreciate the good things in their life. And while we all chase those big moments, the struggles make it all worthwhile. Hardships and stumbles are actually your greatest gift. When you build those habits and then lean on them during the bumpy times, transformation will come every time. Now let's transform our arms with a workout.
1: 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Today's workout is a quick arm workout, working all areas, all muscles, front, back, sides of the arm. It's a high repetition, low weight, so easy on the joints and easy to build up in your resistance. Start with light weights or even no weights at all if this is the first time that you're doing the workout. So 1 pound or maybe even soup cans or water bottles, 2, 3, or 4 pounds. I'll be using 3 pounds today. Go ahead and start with a quick warm-up, just bringing blood flow to that area. Sitting up nice and tall in your chair, making sure that those knees are in line with the hips and ankles in line with the knees. Big shoulder rolls all the way up and back. Deep as you can for 3, 2, and 1. Big arm circles. Arms go forward, all the way back. Really stretch them long. Make these as big as you can. A little faster. Give me 4, 3, 2, and 1. And give me a big reach here. Big reach. Just alternating arms, switching sides here. A little teeny bend in that waist. Hold here for 6, 5, 4, 3, 2, and 1. Both arms out to the side. A little shoulder rotation here. Flip the palms to the back, rotating those shoulders forward, and then palms to the ceiling, rolling them out. Making this as big as you can. Make sure you're rotating from that shoulder joint, not just the wrist or the elbow. God, this is really good for some mobility in those shoulders. Give me 4, 3, 2, and 1. Release, bring those arms back up, and then kind of the same thing. Flip the palms up, palms down, palms up and down. Reaching forward, elbows are mostly straight. For 4, 3, 2, and 1. Lower down, chin to the chest, relaxing the back of the neck. Roll that neck nice and slow, just using the weight of the head. 2 times to one side. And reverse. Chin is down. And then slowly bring back to center. Go ahead and grab your weights. Make sure you're seated at the very edge of your chair so you've got some room to move around. And extend those legs just slightly forward. We're going to start with a hammer curl. Palms are facing in. Elbows are glued to our sides. And our forearms are parallel to the floor. Give me a little alternating hammer curl here. Now, biceps are one of our stronger muscles in our arms, so you can probably lift a lot more than you have right now in these light weights. So use your body's own resistance. Tighten that bicep muscle and really give it an extra squeeze. Good. Four more alternating for 4, 3, 2, and 1. Come back to center, doubles here. Both arms become up and down. Left and lower. Elbows stay nice and close to our sides. Just the forearms are moving. Squeeze, release. Controlling that descent down. 4 more here. For 3, 2, and 1. Come back to that parallel position. Elbows in. And we're going to take the hands out to the side and back in. This is a great exercise for that rotator cuff. In the shoulder, you should feel it moving from the front of the shoulder. And as we extend out to the side, all the way to the back. Now it's natural here to pick up those weights a little bit. So maybe check yourself, make sure the weights are parallel to the floor. You can drop the hands an inch or two. Open and close. You've got 3 more here. Then we're gonna do a little combo putting that together. So we're gonna do a double hammer curl, come halfway back down, out and in. Up, halfway down, out and in. Squeeze, release, out and in. Squeeze, release, out and in. We've got 8 more. Squeeze halfway down, out and in. Check your posture, sitting up nice and tall. Out and in for 4, 3, 2. Almost there, last one. Out and in, nice job. Bringing those arms forward, straightening the elbows, and just resting the hands on top of the knees. Sitting up nice and tall, pull that tummy in, and we're going to lift the arms straight up, no higher than eye level, and back down. So we lift, tap it back down. Keep those elbows straight. You're going to feel this right on top of the shoulder, a little bit on top of the arms. Lift. And lower. Anytime you need a break, please take it and then come back and join me. We've got two more here. All right, next move, we're going to start. Again, straight out in front, and then I want you to bend those elbows and then squeeze that upper back all the way behind you, and then come back to center. Elbows back, squeeze, come back to center. Ease it back, opening up that chest, and forward. Weights are coming towards the armpit, and then pushing back in front. For four, push. Three, push. Two, and one. Take a little break. Roll those shoulders. We're going to put those two moves together as well. Eight sets, so not as many as the biceps. So we're going to start with the arms straight in front. We're going to lift them up, then elbows back, hunch back to the front, and then lower down, straight elbows. So we go lift, back, front, and down. That was two, three, back, front, and down. For four, back, front, and down. Five, back, front, and down. Six, back, front. Two more. You got this. Front, back, front. Last one. Front, elbows back. Front, release it down. Woo, that was a toughie. Again, roll those shoulders. Shake it out. Next, put down one of your hand weights. And I'm going to turn to the side so you can see what I'm doing, but you can stay facing forward in your chair. So feet again are straight forward, making sure the knees are bent at a 90 degree angle. I want you to hinge all the way forward, putting your forearm on top of your thighs, and then dropping this other weight right here close to your side. Your palm is going to face up, and you're going to keep the elbow straight behind you. You're going to lift that arm up and then back down. We lift and lower. Lift and lower. Most important thing here is to keep that elbow straight. Just go as high as you can. We're working the tricep, but you're also going to feel that in the shoulder because the shoulder has an isometric hold, holding the shoulder up, the whole arm up. Give me two more here. Lift and lower, lift and lower. Now hold the arm up here and give me a teeny little bend straight, bend straight, bend straight. Bending the elbow and straightening it. It's a teeny little move. You're just moving an inch, but boy, are we feeling it. For three, two, and one, release it down. Now guess what? We're going to put those two moves together. So we're going to bring that arm up, bend straight, and drop it down. Lift straight elbow, bend straight, and put it down. We lift, bend straight. Put it down. Lift. Bend straight. We're halfway there. We've got four more. Lift. Bend straight. And put it down. Lift. Bend straight. And down. Challenge yourself on getting that arm high, but no pain. You should just be feeling nice and warm. Bend straight. Last one. We lift. Bend straight. And put it down. Switching to the other side. I'm going to face forward like you for this one now that you know that what we're doing. Switch the weight to the other hand. Again, hinge forward. Nice straight neutral spine. Arm is heavy at our sides. Flip the palm to the ceiling. Straight elbow, we lift it behind us and drop it down. We lift and drop it down. Now that you know what we're doing, just look a foot or two in front of you on the floor so your neck stays in line with that spine. I don't want any pressure on your neck. We lift and lower. For three, two, and one. Hold that weight back. Here comes our little bend straight, Bend straight. Again, it's a teeny little micro bend in that elbow, and then squeezing the tricep behind us, right in the back of the arm. Squeeze, squeeze. For four, three, two, one. Release it down, and here comes our combo, putting those together. Straight elbow lifts behind us, bend straight, and put it down. Lift, bend straight, put it down. Again, feeling this in the shoulder, all the way up the back of the arm. No arm juggle, right? Getting rid of the bat wings when that upper arm still waves, even though we're finished waving goodbye to someone, the arm keeps jiggling. No more. We've got three more. Bend straight, release, lift. Bend straight, release. Last one, lift. Bend straight and release. Great job. Sticking with our one weight, switch it to your left hand. Give the other shoulder a break. Again, sitting up nice and tall in your chair. Lift that arm out to the side, making sure that elbow is at a 90 degree angle. And again, the shoulder is dropped. So try not to let it lift up here, but drop that shoulder down. We're gonna take this hand all the way up into a shoulder press here, and then come back to that position. Holding it halfway down this position, we're gonna take that arm and cross it all the way over to the opposite hip with a little bend in the elbow, and then bring it back up to the 90 degrees. I think it's helpful to think like you're buckling a seatbelt. So let's try that together. We go push it up, halfway down, buckling the seatbelt all the way over, and coming back up. We go lift, halfway down, buckle the seatbelt, and up. Lift, halfway down, buckle, back up. Press it up, 90 degrees, all the way over. Good. This is our last move. So no holding back. We've got four more, all the way up, halfway down, and buckle. Good, keep that elbow all the way to the side, opening up the chest. For two, last one, halfway down, and buckle back up. Other side, switching that weight. Checking the form again, elbow at a 90 degree angle, palm is facing out. We reach it all the way up, bring it back to that halfway point, then reaching towards the opposite hip and back up. Reach all the way up, halfway, buckle the seatbelt and come back up. Lift, halfway, all the way over. Lift, halfway. All the way over. It's so important as we age to make sure our exercises mimic our everyday actions and movements. So this is a perfect example of that. Lift, halfway down, buckle, back up, squeeze. Let's do three more. Up, halfway down. For two, and last one. Nice job. You're done. If you feel like you could do more, then next time you can always increase your weight or go ahead and start the video over so you can do a whole nother set. Let's go ahead and do a few stretches. Rotating those wrists first to the outside. Working out all those little kinks. Hear them go snap, crackle, pop. And reverse. Releasing that tension. Then let them hang long at your sides. Then just give me a little reach, a little bend side to side. Reaching towards the floor. Two, in one, and just like we started, shoulder rolls all the way up and back. For three, two, and one, big arm circles all the way up and back. For three, two, and one. Flex those palms towards me, straightening the elbows. Flex the hands and work those middle fingers towards the floor, even towards those forearms. All the way out to the side, opening up that chest. And then flip the hands, palms to the back, thumbs down. Big inhale here. Exhale, push the hands back just an inch or two. Now go ahead and round the back and bring the arms forward. Clasp those fingers together. Reverse it. Flip the palms to the outside. It's okay to round your back right here. Push the palms away from you, feeling a nice stretch in the upper back and tops of the shoulders. Go ahead and do a little lean over to the side. And a lean to the other side. Back to center. Release it. Then I want you to take a little wide straddle here with your legs. Tummy in, leaning slightly forward, and then hands on top of the thighs. I want you to take your right shoulder and just kind of point it towards your left knee. So we're just taking this and pushing it down towards the center. We're using our own resistance here. You should feel in front of the shoulders. And again, just think about stretching it and pushing that shoulder down till you feel that nice stretch. Not too far, it shouldn't be painful. And come back up and opposite. Take your left shoulder towards your right knee. Going at an angle here, pushing that shoulder down. You may feel that in the lower back too. It feels really good, nice stretch. Come back to center. Toe heel those legs back in. Arms reach up nice and tall. And then crisscross so your fingers are touching the opposite shoulder behind you. Stretching out those triceps. Elbows are pointed towards the ceiling. Hold this here. And then give me a little bend to the side to deepen that stretch. You'll feel that in your left side. And then other way. Come back to center. Release it down. Take your right arm, fold it out here to the side, and then flex that palm up. You feel a nice stretch going all the way up that arm. And then tilt your head over to the other side, taking your left ear to the left shoulder. Big inhale here. And exhale. One more time, inhale. Exhale, release it down. Other side, extend that left arm all the way to the side. Little flex in that hand, fingertips towards the ceiling, palm down. And then drop your left ear towards your left shoulder. You should feel that stretch deepen. Inhale here. Exhale. Back to center, release that down. Drop the chin to the chest. Still sitting up nice and tall, but just relax the back of that neck. Slowly shake your head no, side to side. Releasing all that tension in the shoulders and in the neck. Come back to center, lift the chin all the way to the ceiling, stretch out the front of the neck. Just using the weight of the head, let it drop all the way back. Come back to center. Let's finish with two more neck rolls to each side. Drop the chin. Roll that head all the way around. Again, using the weight of the head. Hopefully you should have a lot less creaks and cracks than you did before we started. and come back to center. Roll the shoulders down and back one more time this time. Take your chin all the way over your right shoulder. Back to center, reverse that, make sure you're breathing. Back to center, sitting up nice and tall, big inhale, arms go up. Exhale, release it down. Thank you so much for joining me today on Senior Shape. Bye-bye.
0: 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Coming up at 9 a.m., it's the Des Moines Register. At 11, you'll hear the Quad City Times. Noon brings you readings from the Mason City Globe Gazette and Fort Dodge Messenger. At 1, you'll hear the Waterloo Cedar Falls Courier. 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At 4, you'll hear the Sioux City Journal. 5 p.m. is the Council Bluffs Daily Nonpareil. 6 p.m. is a replay of today's reading of the Des Moines Register. 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Midnight brings Smithsonian Magazine. 1 a.m., it's a replay of today's Des Moines Register. 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Thanks for joining us for Daybreak, this Transformation Tuesday morning. Remember, transformation is not always a comfortable process, but it's always worth it. 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

0: Hello. It's time to read the Des Moines Register for today, July 21st. 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I'm Sarah Egge, and my partner at the microphone for the next 90 minutes is Dan Crew. 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The high today is going to be 86 degrees. The low of 62. We have breezy and less humid weather for today, which is very nice, relief from the humidity. Winds will come from the north-northwest at 10 to 20 miles per hour. It looks like we have a little break in the cloud cover and the smoke cover as well. The temperatures will remain in the 80s through the week until they return back to the 90s over the weekend. Sunrise today was at 5:59 a.m. Sunset tonight will be at 8:43 p.m. Moonrise today is at 2:16 p.m. And the moonset will be sometime after midnight. Our headlines in the Register today on the front page include a sports story about Waukee Northwest and Dallas Center Grimes winning on the first day of the 5A state softball action. It's that time of year, so we have a RAGBRAI feature starting on the front page called Rider Reunites with Life-Saving Trooper. We have a Reader's Watchdog article by Lee Rude, which is about hospital costs, 4 Iowa hospitals cited on pricing. And finally, an ISU report shows that 53% slide in Iowa farm income. And here's Dan with our first.
1: All right, the first article is Rider Reunites with Life-Saving Trooper. There are a couple photos that accompany this article on the front page. First one is a large photo showing the person that we'll be talking about, Tate Williams, standing next to Iowa State Patrol Trooper Darren Flattery on July 19th on the RAGBRAI route. Tate has his bicycle and the trooper out on the county road.

0: Some witnesses reached out through a RAGBRAI Facebook group to tell Williams they stopped and prayed until an ambulance came. Some still call him once a week to check up on him, he said. Williams says, quote, makes me kind of choke up a little bit. I'm not very emotional, but yeah, that's pretty amazing, end quote. And he divides his time between Texas and California. Now back in Iowa for RAGBRAI 2026, Williams has made it a point to see and thank those who helped him last year. Perhaps most important of all is Iowa State Patrol Trooper Darren Flattery, who used the automatic external defibrillator he carries in his cruiser to revive Williams, whose heart had stopped. Williams was flown to Sioux Falls, South Dakota Hospital for quadruple bypass surgery. The two were able to reconnect in an emotional moment at a writer's meeting during the RAGBRAI Expo on Saturday, July 18th. Then on Sunday, the first day of the ride, Williams stopped to see Flattery as he was directing traffic at the intersection of Highway 59 and F-32, just north of Harlan. Flattery, age 43, had used the defibrillator at RAGBRAI before, but he said Williams' heart attack was one he'd never forget. Flattery says, quote, after seeing him lying on the ground lifeless, you put those pads on him and take him to the ambulance. You just never know what's going to happen after that. To see him standing upright, shaking my hand, giving me a big hug, it's pretty amazing, end quote. Williams said he's been active all of his life and has participated in bike rides around the country, including one in the mid-1980s when he was part of a group that cycled from Long Beach, California, through Iowa and on to the East Coast. He has had many bike-related injuries, too, he said. Quote, and every single time I've had some kind of injury, I've got better when I really pushed myself, end quote. And so he's back on the Iowa ride just a year after his harrowing experience. Flattery says, I wasn't afraid because I knew he would be here and be here with his defib. So if I had another heart attack, I'd be just fine, end quote. Williams, who learned that his heart attack was linked to hereditary factors, now has a pacemaker and internal defibrillator. He encourages others who are at risk of heart attacks to get themselves checked. He said he's also grateful to the nurses and doctors on the ride, including three from the U.S. Air Force who performed CPR before Flattery arrived. Christy Johnson, an emergency room nurse at Broadlawns Medical Center in Des Moines, was among those who helped Williams in 2025. Keeping his neck still and airway open while he was tended to. In cases like Williams's, successful life-saving measures are rare, Johnson said. Outside of a hospital, the ventricular fibrillation rest or VFib he suffered has around a 30% survival rate, she said. Johnson said Williams' case is proof that CPR training can save lives. This is a quote from that same doctor. Just basic CPR that the public can learn. That's all we did, she said, and that's what saved Tate. After connecting via Facebook after the incident, Johnson said she and Williams have stayed in touch over the past year. He sent her photos of himself recovering at the hospital after surgery and with his family and grandchildren. Johnson intends to catch up with Williams this week on RAGBRAI. And, quote, I'm so happy he's alive, and I know that this sounds strange, but I think that what I feel is just love for him, and I really feel like he's my friend, end quote. So, how was Williams' first day back on RAGBRAI as temperatures pushed into the 90s and riders labored through the steep Luss Hills? Quote, he says, once I got past the first hour, I'm golden, end quote.
1: A Reader's Watchdog story is by Lee Rude. Four Iowa hospitals cited on pricing. Federal review exposes disclosure shortcomings. Four Iowa hospitals, including Unity Point Health's Iowa Methodist Medical Center in Des Moines, received warnings from the federal government for failing to comply with federal price transparency rules, according to a nonprofit hospital watchdog group. Community Memorial Hospital, a Unity Point hospital in Sumner, Loring Hospital in Sac City, and Southeast Iowa Regional Medical Center in West Burlington, owned by Great River Health, were among more than 500 hospitals across the country. The U.S. Centers for Medicare and Medicaid Services warned their price disclosure practices were insufficient. Quote, patients should not have to guess what a hospital visit is going to cost, said Adam Buckaloo,

0: the spokesperson for the group Hospital Watch. Quote, if hospitals are serious about affordability, they should start by following the basic transparency rules already on the books. Instead, too many major hospital systems are hiding prices, protecting inflated rates, and leaving families to deal with surprise bills they cannot afford. The four Iowa hospitals were included in the group's list following Centers for Medicare and Medicaid Services reviews. Methodist and Community Memorial were told to take corrective action because an online link to price transparency information did not work. Quote, the issue has been corrected, and our hospitals are in compliance with the federal requirements, said Kevin Kilpatrick, a UnityPoint senior media specialist, in a statement. UnityPoint Health's price transparency information can be found at unityPoint.org/patients-and-visitors/billing-and-financial-information under the menu for billing and payment resources. Also, chart.myunitypoint.org/mychart under the cost estimator tool link. And finally, cmhsumner.org/patients/cost-of-services. Loring and Southeast Iowa Regional Hospitals did not respond to messages seeking comment. The federal hospital price transparency law aims to help Americans know the cost of a hospital item or service before receiving it. Beginning in 2021, it required hospitals to provide clear, accessible pricing information online about the items and services they provide in two ways: a comprehensive machine-readable file with all items and services, and a display of shoppable services in a consumer-friendly format. Those that don't comply can be fined. Hospital Watch's release followed a watchdog column last week highlighting how patients at Mission Cancer Plus Blood in Iowa have been frustrated after being asked to pay higher hospital rates for outpatient services since University of Iowa Healthcare acquired the clinics last year. Part of a growing problem across the country, thousands of Iowans will have to pay the higher rates since the change from for-profit to nonprofit hospital system ownership. Hospital prices among leading drivers of rising healthcare costs. Hospital Watch says some major hospital systems still use vague, incomplete, and difficult to access pricing information that prevents patients, families, and employers from understanding the true and growing cost of care before the bill arrives. Corporate hospital systems routinely charge patients and private insurers roughly three times what Medicare pays for the same services, making hospital prices one of the biggest drivers of rising healthcare costs. Without clear and enforceable price transparency, hospitals can continue hiding inflated prices behind opaque billing practices, facility fees, and confusing estimates, the group said. Quote, providing an estimate does not solve the affordability problem when a routine service is billed at a much higher hospital rate after an acquisition. Patients deserve clear information and fair prices for the care they receive, Buckaloo said. The lack of transparency is especially concerning in markets where a handful of powerful hospital systems dominate care, the group said. As hospital consolidation has increased, many patients have fewer choices, less leverage, and little ability to compare prices before receiving care. Quote, the hospital market in Iowa is dominated by a handful of powerful systems, Buckaloo said. When hospitals buy up competitors and face little real competition, patients lose. Prices go up, premiums rise, and families are left with medical bills they cannot afford. Buckaloo said the latest report should serve as a wake-up call for policymakers, regulators, employers, and patients. Enforcing existing price transparency rules is an essential first step, but broader oversight is needed to address the consolidation and pricing practices that allow hospitals to charge excessive rates with limited accountability. Quote, we need real enforcement of hospital price transparency and stronger scrutiny of hospital consolidation, Buckaloo said. Sunlight is the first step toward accountability. Reader's Watchdog seeks information on cancer costs. Did you recently receive a higher-than-expected bill for cancer care or prevention? If so, the Register's Watchdog columnist, Lee Rude, wants to interview you and review that information. 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
1: All right. Thank you, Sarah. The next article from the front page is ISU report shows 53% slide in Iowa farm income. This is written and reported by Donnell Eller of the Des Moines Register. Iowa farm income tumbled 53% from 2022 to 2024, squeezed by record high input costs, depressed corn and soybean prices, and continued trade uncertainty, a new report shows. The pain is likely to continue through 2027, even with federal government assistance, about $30 billion to U.S. farmers last year and $45 billion this year, helping farmers stay afloat, according to the report from Iowa State University, the Iowa Farm Bureau Federation, and the Iowa Bankers Association. The Farm Bureau released the report at a day-long economic summit in Ankeny on Friday, July 17th. Former U.S. Trade Representative Bob Lighthizer, CEO of the National Milk Producers Federation, Greg Dowd, and former Chief Agricultural Negotiator at the U.S. at the Office of the U.S. Trade Representative, were among the speakers. Christopher Prudence, the Farm Bureau's economist who presented the report along with ISU economists Chad Hart and Joe Crespi, is quoted as, "This isn't the 1980s farm crisis, but the pressure is mounting, and the effect will be felt across the broader Iowa economy," end quote. In June, President Donald Trump told Congress and U.S. farmers will need an additional $11 billion to help them survive market and trade losses, despite a $13 billion aid allocation earlier this year. The $11 billion is not included in the study's tally of $45 billion in farm assistance this year, which includes direct aid, crop insurance supports, and conservation payments. Brent Johnson, the Iowa Farm Bureau board president, said the proposed bailout doesn't solve the problems farmers face. It will, quote, lengthen the financial runway, but it's not a good long-term solution, end quote, Johnson said in an interview. Iowa and U.S. farmers need increased domestic and global demand, he said. Trump's ongoing trade war has slashed farm exports, most significantly to China, the world's largest soybean buyer. Iowa is the nation's largest corn, pork, and egg producer, and the second largest producer of soybeans. Johnson, who farms in northwest Iowa's Calhoun County, said farmers have been willing to endure some pain for trade gains, quote, but our ability to sustain pain is strongly diminished because of the length of this, he said, adding, we need to win, end quote. The report showed 19% of mid-size and large Iowa farms were considered financially vulnerable in December 2025, more than double the 7.7% identified in 2022, the authors said. So far, though, the proportion of vulnerable farms remains lower than from 2015 to 2019, the last long-term farm downturn. Last year, U.S. farm bankruptcies spiked 46% to 315, and in Iowa, they more than doubled to 18. A University of Missouri estimate shows Iowa farm income climbed 60% last year, boosted by government payments and strong returns on livestock. But this, quote, this is followed by forecasted consecutive decreases in 2026 and 2027. Farmers are weathering the downturn for now, but should the current situation persist or worsen, the negative economic effects will be felt throughout rural communities and Iowa's broader economy, end quote. Hart says, quote, this is eerily reminiscent of what we went through 10 years ago in the 2015-2019 downturn. The question is, how long does it take us to get farm income back up again, end quote. Hart said Iowa farmers should work hard to cut production costs that have spiked 37% since 2021 for corn producers and 36% for soybean growers. The largest increases were tied to machinery expenses and seed, chemicals, and fertilizer, the report said. Johnson from the Iowa Farm Bureau says, quote, there are a lot of antitrust issues out there. Our costs are artificially high, end quote. The report said that 53% farm income decline has not triggered a collapse on the scale of the 1980s farm crisis, but the steady tightening is straining Iowa farm businesses and the industries and rural communities tied to them, end quote. Farming in Iowa, along with industries tied to ag, contributed on average $51.5 billion annually, or 19% of the state's economy from 2020 to 2024, the report said. The report goes on to say, quote, on average, one job in Iowa's agriculture-related industries supported a total of 165 jobs, end quote. Steady farmland values have bolstered the ag economy, including supporting farmers' abilities to borrow money for their operations, though last year, Iowa farmland values inched up less than 1% to an average of $11,549 per acre, ISU reported in its annual farmland survey. 40% of participants in the ISU survey said they expect values to decline over the next year, while 82% see values climbing over 5 years. This is a quote, if land values further soften, farm operations with a lot of debt or farms relying on land equity to support operating credit could face greater financial pressure, end quote. And that was from the report.
0: Turning to politics, Senator Kelly, potential 28 candidate to headline Iowa Wing fundraiser. This is by Brianne Fanonsteel. Arizona U.S. Senator Mark Kelly will be the featured speaker at the Iowa Democratic Wing Ding, an event that historically has attracted future presidential candidates and other prominent national political leaders to the Hawkeye State. Kelly is among a large group of Democrats eyeing a potential run for president in 2028. And although Iowa Democrats no longer officially hosts their traditional first-in-the-nation caucuses, possible White House aspirants have nevertheless been making treks to the state in the lead-up to what is expected to be a sprawling and wide-open presidential primary race. Kelly recently told the New York Times that running for president, quote, is a decision I'm going to have to make with my family. I've got plenty of time, he said. I also have to make a determination whether I think I can win. His appearance in Iowa follows recent visits from former U.S. Transportation Secretary Pete Buttigieg and Kentucky Governor Andy Beshear. The Wing Ding is hosted by Democrats in Cerro Gordo, Franklin, Floyd, Hancock, Kossuth, and Winnebago counties. The event is scheduled for 6 p.m. August 13th at the historic Surf Ballroom in Clear Lake, and tickets are available online at iowawingding.com. Quote, Iowans respect Kelly's ongoing service to our country, said Catherine Crooks, chair of the Iowa Democratic Wing Ding, in a statement provided to the Des Moines Register. Quote, we look forward to the message he'll bring to this important annual gathering. Kelly will be joined at the Wing Ding by Iowa Democratic candidates for office, including U.S. Senate candidate Josh Turek, 2nd Congressional District candidate Lindsey James, 4th District Congressional candidate Dave Dawson, and candidates for other down-ballot races. Kelly is a retired Navy combat veteran, engineer, and NASA astronaut. He is married to former U.S. Representative Gabby Giffords, and he was first elected to the Senate in December 2020 to fill out the remainder of late U.S. Senator John McCain's term. He was elected to a full six-year term in 2022. He was slated to attend the Iowa Democratic Party's 2025 Liberty and Justice Dinner, but he had to deliver the address remotely from Washington, D.C. as Congress worked to end a government shutdown. In that speech, Kelly touted his family's Iowa ties. His wife's brother was a kicker for Iowa State football, and gave a nod to the 2028 presidential race, as well as the coming midterms. Quote, that's why I'm grateful to be working alongside all of you to win in 2026 and 2028, so we can deliver for Americans in Iowa, Arizona, and across the country, he said.
1: All right, before we move to the metro in Iowa, there's a couple other brief articles on page two that I can cover. The first one is road closed by collapsed Des Moines train bridge to reopen Wednesday. This is written and reported by Isabel Foland of the Des Moines Register. The Iowa Department of Transportation expects the roadway impacted by the collapsed railroad bridge in Des Moines to be reopened on Wednesday, July 22nd. The bridge collapsed on July 17th after a truck exceeding the height limit struck the bridge while going under it. Northwest 2nd Street is closed from Northeast Aurora Avenue to Northeast Broadway Avenue for emergency repairs. A detour includes taking Northeast Aurora to U.S. Highway 69 and the Northeast Broadway and then Northeast Broadway Avenue back to Northwest 2nd Street. Iowa DOT staff are working on replacing the bridge and railroad tracks. After that, the staff will inspect the road for damages and make any necessary repairs. The damaged guardrail along the roadway will also be replaced, according to a release from the department. The department reminds motorists to drive cautiously through the area, obeying posted speed limit and road work signage. The next brief article is one dead after vehicle is submerged in a Polk County retention pond. This is written and reported by Veronica Mize of the Des Moines Register. One man was found dead on July 19th after his vehicle fell into a retention pond on the 8200 block of Hubbell Avenue, according to the Polk County Sheriff's Office. A witness called 911 at 2:17 p.m. after watching the vehicle veer off the road and into the pond. Polk County deputies and the Bondurant Fire Department and EMS arrived on the scene soon after. Members with the fire department entered the water but were not able to immediately verify whether a person was still inside the vehicle. The Metro Star dive team was called to the scene and pulled the vehicle from the water. Timothy Rohde, R-O-H-D-E, age 69, of Florida, was found dead inside the vehicle, according to a July 20 news release. The Polk County Sheriff's Office has no other information at this time. Sarah?
0: Turning to Metro in Iowa, we have a fun article from the 53rd RAGBRAI series titled Antarctic Coworkers Swap Snow for Spokes. There are two photos that accompany this article, and they're a study in contrast. The first is three women in snowsuits. Sorry for that. They're testing the fire alarms today. And these three women in snowsuits are on the back of a snowmobile in Antarctica. It's RAGBRAI riders Elena Gibson, Holland Gillis, and Sylvia Torkelson. The other photo is the three of them in short-sleeved t-shirts on a very hot day. They're laughing while waiting in line at a food vendor in Dunlap on July 19th. Three riders reunite aboard a triple tandem by Cooper Worth. 5 months ago, Elena Gibson, Holland Gillis, and Sylvia Torkelson were all crammed into a single snowmobile rocketing across a wide snowfield toward Mount Erebus in Antarctica. The three 20-somethings had met only months earlier at McMurdo Station in Antarctica, where they worked as food stewards for a crew of over 900 at the U.S. science base. The three quickly hit it off, going to karaoke at the bars on base and playing in sub-freezing games of softball in a weekend league. With their months in Antarctica coming to an end, Gibson, 24, of Annapolis, Maryland, floated the idea that had been her dream for years, convincing her new friends to join her on the Register's annual Great Bicycle Ride Across Iowa, better known as RAGBRAI. After describing the absurdity of the event to her friends, a week-long bike ride through small-town Iowa in the middle of summer, the trio didn't take much convincing. Quote, Elena, describing it as a week-long party biking across Iowa, said Gillis, 25, of Boston, Massachusetts. I was like, Iowa? I'd driven through it before, but that's all I really knew about it. Now the trio is embarking on RAGBRAI 2026, trading parkas for bike shorts and a snowmobile for a three-person triple tandem bike. Quote, our dynamic in Antarctica was just very silly. We loved goofing around with each other, and the idea of riding a three-person bike across Iowa was just too enticing, said Torkelson, 22, of Minneapolis, Minnesota. For the first time since leaving the southernmost continent, the three reunited on Saturday, July 18th, in downtown Ottawa, the day zero host city for RAGBRAI 2026. Quote, it felt so natural between us, like no time had passed, Gillis said. It felt like we were still in the kitchen at McMurdo, goofing around, just a different place and time in the world. The massive bike the three are pedaling is bright green with yellow fenders and three seats. Quote, it's a very bad quality bike, Gibson said with a laugh. It's very heavy, and the brakes are a little sketchy, which makes going downhill a problem at times. It's a boat, Torkelson added. Gillis and Torkelson ceded captain's duties on the boat, the front seat of the triple tandem, and the rider in charge of steering to Gibson, giving the 24-year-old a front-row view of her long-imagined Iowa adventure. Quote, "It was weird at times in Antarctica looking outside and all you can see is white. No trees or greenery or anything like Iowa," she said. "Iowa has been beautiful so far." The group is also riding to raise money for Bigger Than Sports, a charity Gillis used to work with that helps high school-aged student-athletes in underserved communities. Quote, "We kind of thought, like, why not try to uplift and spread the word and maybe get some donations while we do this silly activity," Torkelson said. They also are leveraging the fact that Torkelson runs a travel-based Instagram account at wheres.sylvia with over 17,000 followers, documenting the ride in real time and calling on viewers to donate. As they roll east this week, the three are looking to make the most of their reunion while avoiding wiping out on the boat. To donate to the trio's Bigger Than Sports fundraiser, visit Zeffy, zeffy.com/en-us/donation-form/donate-to-changed-lives17600. It's 17600.
1: All right, the next article is Iowans on SNAP struggle in year since federal changes. This is written and reported by Isabel Foland of the Des Moines Register. Peggy Berkman, age 64, visited the Johnston Partnership food pantry and clothing closet on the morning of July 9th, wondering how she was going to make her allotted $100 in Supplemental Nutrition Assistance Program benefits, or SNAP, stretch for the whole month. With tears in her eyes and a volunteer guiding her shopping cart around the pantry, Berkman described the hardships she's endured over the last year with federal changes to SNAP that were enacted as part of the One Big Beautiful Bill Act. Normally, Berkman, who is on disability, shops at a Hy-Vee close to where she lives because she does not have a car. While food prices have continued to climb, Berkman saw her monthly SNAP benefits drop by at least $100. Berkman said she wants to work but can't find a suitable job that would accommodate her disabilities, like letting her sit down to avoid standing for long periods of time. She was also told she can only work 8 hours a month because of her disability. Berkman says, quote, "I'm doomed," end quote. Berkman's daughter, Jamie McNabb, age 48, was able to take her to the pantry that day, which Berkman said has helped her immensely. Berkman says, quote, "If it wasn't for the pantries, I don't know what I'd do," end quote. McNabb also uses SNAP and says her benefits are not enough to last the whole month. McNabb says, quote, "It's not even enough to survive. And then when you go out and get a job, they take them away from you and you really can't survive," end quote. The mom and daughter are just two cases of thousands of SNAP users struggling in the state, as well as millions nationwide, in the year since the federal changes to the food assistance program. Since Donald Trump signed H.R. 1, also known as the One Big Beautiful Bill Act, on July 4, 2025, SNAP has seen a myriad of changes, including new work requirements, cost share increases for states, and changes in how the program adjusts for inflation. Groups that were previously exempt from SNAP's work requirements are now subject to them, such as those aged 55 to 64, parents of children 14 years and older, veterans, homeless individuals, and young adults who aged out of the foster care system. The bill also shifted a larger portion of the program costs to states. Historically, state and federal governments have split SNAP costs down the middle, but H.R. 1 increased states' share of the program costs to 75%. Beginning in fiscal year 2028, states that have an error rate in payments of 6% or higher will have to pay even more. The USDA defines a SNAP error rate as a calculation of both over and under payments, and the scale does not measure fraud. Iowa is one of a handful of states that fell under the 6% threshold for fiscal year 2025 at 5.34%, according to data from the USDA. Iowa's errors were primarily overpayments at 4.63% of payments. Additionally, the program now adjusts for general inflation rather than continuing to use the, quote, "thrifty food plan," end quote, which calculated the cost of buying healthy foods on a low budget by looking at food prices along with dietary trends and guidelines. Nearly 24,000 fewer Iowans are receiving SNAP benefits, according to state data comparing May 2025 to May 2026. Aside from people like Berkman and McNabb struggling to make ends meet, as their SNAP benefits get reduced or entirely cut off, another major impact felt in Iowa has been inside the food pantries that help those in need, said John Bowler, board chair of the Iowa Hunger Coalition and executive director of the Coralville Community Food Pantry. Food pantries have been busier than ever in the last year, Bowler said. Times were especially busy for pantries across Iowa when the federal government shutdown paused SNAP benefits in early November 2025. Kiana Hines, pantry manager at the Families Forward Bidwell Pantry in Des Moines, said the pantry was seeing nearly 300 families per day around the time of the pause. Before the shutdown, the peak was around 160 families. The Families Forward Pantry asks all its clients if they receive SNAP benefits, and Hines said she constantly hears people saying their benefits are not enough, with some even reporting they receive just $20 a month. Hines says, quote, I mean, what do you get with $20, especially with the prices today? It's not enough to sustain them, end quote. Monthly grocery expenses for single adult shopping frugally in the United States range from $252 to $317 in May, according to the USDA. Despite benefits being reinstated, things have not slowed much for pantries. Andrea Cook, executive director of the Johnston Partnership Food Pantry and Clothing Closet, said the pantry saw more than 730 families in June, breaking record highs that came about during the government shutdown. While pantries are needed in communities and do great work, Bowler said they are not meant or equipped to fill in for SNAP, a program he called the, quote, best anti-hunger tool we have in the United States of America, end quote. Bowler goes on to say, I can tell you, as someone who runs a food pantry, that we're working incredibly hard. Our volunteers are amazing. Our donor base is amazing. That said, with all that tremendous effort, we're just doing a small percentage of what SNAP is providing for families.
0: And we have a travel log about RAGBRAI. I'm sure a lot of people who ride the ride read this kind of report in the morning, but it's interesting because it gives a lot of highlights about the areas that the riders are going through. Route for day three, Tuesday, July 21st, Guthrie Center to Boone. The mileage will be 61.1 miles today. The elevation gain for the riders will be 1,594 feet. Here are some highlights. Okay, take a deep breath. You've done the heat and the hills. Day three promises to be easier, with much less elevation gain and more moderate temperatures, though there could be some wildfire smoke wafting in from Canada. And there's a lot to look forward to on the Day 3 route, which provides a glimpse of the legacy of the ride at Register's annual Great Bicycle Ride in Iowa. RAGBRAI's 53-year celebration of cycling in the Iowa countryside has helped inspire the construction of an ever-growing trail network around the state, especially in and around its biggest city, Des Moines. On Day 3, skirting the Des Moines Metro from Panora, the first pass-through town, to Perry, the meeting town, the route roughly parallels one of the region's favorite cycling routes, the Raccoon River Valley Trail. It's a 72-mile paved loop, home of the Iowa Bicycle Coalition's annual Bakun Ride, and was recently interconnected via a link to the famed High Trestle Trail that crosses the Des Moines River on a 130-foot-tall lighted bike and pedestrian bridge. With other connections, the trails form a more than 120-mile loop. Panora is a lake town with a charming square that will be the day's breakfast stop. In addition to the usual array of vendors, Chris Cakes, Hawk, and the rest, there are local purveyors that include the much-loved Owl's Nest Bar and Grill and Crafty's Coffee. Further east, where the Raccoon River Valley Trail crosses Main Street, is the Pedal Inn, a favorite of local riders for its generous sandwiches. After passing through Yale, you'll head east to the meeting town, Perry. It's a community that's had some recent setbacks, a tragic school shooting in 2024, and the loss of its largest employer, a meatpacking plant, later that same year. Yet Perry pride prevails in its lively downtown with the circa 1913 Hotel Patti and one of the most unexpected watering holes in any rural town. Dubbed the Proletariat, It's housed in a historic building lined with books and stuffed animal heads and features a Charles Bukowski quote on the wall. The owner's gentle giant of an Irish wolfhound named Yates is often on hand to mingle with patrons. Don't miss it. As you pedal out of Perry, imagine it's February. You'll be riding this route on the Bike Ride to Rippey, BRR, Brr for short, heading for the big bonfire at the midpoint with hundreds of other hardy souls. If you're lucky, the friendly guy who lives along the route will have his garage open, as usual, and will be handing out his free chili and homebrewed beer to anyone who stops by. Since it's not February, be sure to enjoy the slip and slide on the lawn at the Community Methodist Church in Ogden, your next stop. Then gear up for one more hill climb after you descend to cross the Des Moines River, regaining that elevation and more by the time you reach your destination for the night, Boone. It's a historic railroad town with a museum dedicated to the heritage of the Boone and Scenic Valley Railroad, offering rail tours at 1:30 and 5:30 p.m. And if you've still got some stamina left, you can go to the Rail Explorers route, riding a pedal-powered rail car across a tall bridge. Boone, with a population of 12,460, is one of the biggest cities in this small-town route, so take advantage of amenities, including local favorites like the Whistle Stop Cafe, Jimmy's Barbecue Pit, and Dutch Oven Bakery. Entertainment tonight will be Hairball, a Ragbri classic known for its costume-bedecked stage show. It's the headliner, and Rival 5 opens at 7 p.m. The forecast? Good news, the moderate temps continue with another day in the 80s, but beware that some of the smoke from Canadian wildfires will be drifting across Iowa, though a potentially stormy Monday night could ameliorate that somewhat. Looking ahead, a couple of longer routes are in store as riders travel to Marshalltown on day 4 and Independence on day 5.
1: All right, to close out the metro in Iowa, we have one more article, and that is Ankeny Teachers Settle Drag Suit. This is written and reported by William Morris of the Des Moines Register. Three teachers, disciplined for their involvement in a student-led drag show, have settled their lawsuits against the Ankeny School District. Try to see who this quote's by. Sorry, I'll get there. The lawsuits arose from a May 2022 event hosted by Gender Sexuality Alliance clubs at Ankeny High School and Southview Middle School. Although attendees and parents later told district officials the event was wholesome and denied anything inappropriate occurred, the show drew criticism from conservative activists and media sites, leading to harassment and threats against the participants, according to court filings. The district launched investigations into teachers Jill Bjorklund and Molly Jo Blahunka, B-L-A-H-U-N-K-A, who sponsored the clubs, and P.J. Hurley, who attended at an organizer's invitation. All were put on leave through the end of the school year, causing them to miss graduation ceremonies and other events. Bjorklund was ultimately suspended for 5 days and Blahunka for 3 days the following school year, and all three were banned from sponsoring student activities and threatened with termination for any further policy violations. The district also filed ethics charges with the Iowa Board of Education examiners, according to the teachers. The board eventually voted to dismiss the cases. In their lawsuits, initially filed in state court and later running parallel in state and federal courts, the teachers accused the district of discrimination against them because of their sexual orientation or their associations with others related to sexual orientation. Blahunka is a queer woman, Hurley is a gay man, and Bjorklund is the mother of a transgender child. After years of litigation, the dispute was set for trial beginning July 20th, but instead has ended with a settlement. Under the deal signed July 1st, the district will pay each teacher nearly $27,700 plus $67,000 to their attorneys for a total of about $150,000. An attorney for the teachers did not respond to a request for comment. Samantha Aukus, a spokesperson for the district, said in an email, quote, "The matter was resolved to the satisfaction of all parties." The 2022 drag show predates a 2023 Iowa law that forbade, quote, "instruction related to gender identity or sexual orientation," end quote, which many schools took to forbid gay-straight alliances and similar student groups. A federal appeals court in April allowed the law to take effect after attorneys for the state argued it applies only to formal instruction, not voluntary extracurricular activities.
0: Thanks, Dan. We're going to turn to some national news now. The FDA still seeks cause of cyclosporiasis outbreak. This is by Melina Kahn of the USA Today Network, with contributions from Mike Snyder and Anthony Thompson of USA Today and Reuters. Federal health officials are continuing to test food items for cyclospora after walking back its statement about discovering a match in one sample of iceberg lettuce for the parasite that has caused thousands of people nationwide to fall sick. After a lettuce sample from Taylor Farms that was not part of the company's recall tested positive for cyclospora on July 18th, the Food and Drug Administration said July 19th the test was found to be a false positive after further review. As of July 19th, there are no confirmed positive results for samples tested for cyclospora, the FDA said. However, the agency said it is still working with Taylor Farms as it continues to investigate the source of the outbreak. Quote, to be clear, at this moment, FDA has not identified a single positive product test result for cyclospora, the company said. Still, Taylor Farms, on July 17th, issued and has since completed an expansive voluntary recall of iceberg lettuce products from central Mexico as a result of the outbreak and investigation, which initially connected the illness to lettuce from Taylor Farms de Mexico, sold in part through Taco Bell locations in five states. Cases of cyclosporiasis, the illness caused by the parasite, have surged in more than 30 states in recent weeks. People who contract the illness usually have, quote, explosive diarrhea and other severe gastrointestinal issues. On July 17th, Taylor Farms recalled iceberg lettuce sourced from central Mexico because it could be contaminated with cyclospora. It recalled both lettuce products served at Taco Bell restaurants as well as certain bagged lettuce products sold at Walmart under the MarketSide brand. Taylor Farms said in a statement that none of its other products, including those available for purchase, are involved in the recall. Quote, our thoughts remain with everyone who has fallen ill in this outbreak, the company said. We are committed to working with public health authorities as the ongoing outbreak investigation continues. The recalled Walmart products are the only retail items that have been pulled from shelves. The rest of the products were distributed for food service. Quote, the health and safety of our customers is a top priority, Walmart said in a statement July 18th. The affected items include 12-ounce and 24-ounce market-side iceberg salad bags and 8-ounce and 16-ounce market-side shredded lettuce. According to the FDA, they were sold at Walmart stores in 15 states. The products can be identified by best if used by dates ranging from July 18th through August 3rd. Anyone with the affected products should discard or return them for a refund. Taco Bell, which according to federal officials used iceberg lettuce connected to the outbreak, said July 17th that it pulled the product from restaurants. Quote, based on ongoing conversations with public health officials and out of an abundance of caution, Taco Bell worked swiftly to voluntarily remove the product from restaurants and the affected ingredients has been removed from our supply chain nationwide, the company said in a statement.
1: All right, next we have an article from page 2A, Extreme Weather Sweeps U.S., Killing at Least 8. This is written and reported by Tao Nguyen of the USA Today Network. At least 8 people died as flash flooding, powerful thunderstorms, and extreme heat swept across the United States in recent days. In southern Utah, floodwaters racing through a canyon killed 5 members of a family, according to the Wayne County Sheriff's Office. The family arrived July 17th at the Sun Glow Campground area near the small town of Bicknell to go hiking and canyoneering. Deputies discovered a body near the campground at around 5 p.m. local time July 17th. The Sheriff's Office said in a news release, authorities started a search and rescue operation and recovered the bodies of the other family members in the following days. The Sheriff's Office did not identify the victims, but the Provo Fire Department confirmed in a social media post that Fire Captain Spencer Long and his family members were killed. In Arizona, the Pima County Sheriff's Department said that Ernesto Ojeda, age 29, was swept into the Santa Cruz River. His body was recovered on July 18th, a day after he was reported missing. The sheriff's office said in a news release, quote, his family was concerned for his safety because he had been near the wash earlier in the day and storm activity had caused water levels in the Julian Wash to rise, end quote. Authorities in Texas have recently been responding to catastrophic flooding across the Hill Country. More than 27 inches of rain fell in the same areas starting July 14th, according to the National Weather Service. The heavy rain began to ease in the region on July 17th, with hot and dry weather expected in the coming days. State officials confirmed at least two flood-related deaths. A 65-year-old man died after he was swept away in his RV near the town of Comfort, and a 74-year-old man died after driving into floodwaters in Uvalde County, according to Texas Governor Greg Abbott. Hundreds of people were rescued from homes, vehicles, and other locations that were threatened by rapidly rising water. In the Northeast, July 19th, torrential rain flooded roads and stranded motorists in New York City and surrounding areas. More than 1,200 flights were canceled as airlines worked to recover from weather-related disruptions. Wildfire smoke from Canada continued to blanket parts of the United States. Air quality alerts remained in place July 19th in portions of Illinois, Indiana, Michigan, Minnesota, New York, Ohio, and Wisconsin, as well in some regions in Idaho and Oregon, the National Weather Service said. Toxic smoke from the Canadian wildfires brought a sepia-tinged haze for several days, creating conditions dangerous for people with respiratory issues, the elderly, and children. Canadian authorities said there were still more than 950 wildfires burning, with only a small number under control. President Donald Trump has threatened to levy new tariffs on Canadian goods over what he described in a social media post as the United States, quote, being unnecessarily invaded by filthy, polluted, and unhealthy air, the quality of which is dangerous and totally unacceptable. I believe those tariffs were actually announced yesterday, so a little bit behind. Looking into the week for July 20th, forecasters warned that dangerous heat would continue to build across the southeast, with heat indices potentially exceeding 110 degrees.
0: The Pentagon identifies service members killed in war by Christopher McCann and Bart Jansen of USA Today. A 17th U.S. service member has been killed in the war with Iran, U.S. Central Command confirmed on X, in northern Iraq, July 18th, during the controlled detonation of an unexploded ordnance from a downed Iranian one-way attack drone. That service member had not yet been identified, but the Department of Defense announced the names of two American service members who were killed in Iranian attack on a U.S. airbase in Jordan on July 17th. First Lieutenant Tyler James Feehan, 25, of Iwa Beach, Hawaii, was assigned to 2nd Battalion, 55th Air Defense Artillery Regiment, an Army unit based in Fort Bragg, North Carolina. Private Isabella Gonzalez, 19, of Carrollton, Texas, was assigned to 1st Battalion, 57th Air Defense Artillery Regiment, an active duty U.S. Army short-range air defense unit in Ansbach, Germany. President Donald Trump told reporters July 19th he felt, quote, very badly about the deaths of those, quote, great patriots, but he continued, quote, Iran cannot have a nuclear weapon. Trump said on social media that Iran will pay many times over for every American soldier it kills in the war. He will attend the dignified transfer of the fallen troops at Dover Air Force Base on July 21st, White House Press Secretary Caroline Leavitt said. The United States began a 10th consecutive day of strikes against Iran on July 20th, aimed at protecting shipping in the Strait of Hormuz, U.S. Central Command said on X. Multiple Arab Gulf countries reported attacks. The Kuwait Army announced that it was confronting missile and drone attacks from Iran. Yemen's Iran-aligned Houthis said they were imposing a naval blockade on Saudi Arabia, opening a new front against the United States and widening a threat to global energy supplies and trade. Iran had been pressing the Houthis to close the Bab el-Mandeb gateway to the Red Sea if the United States continued to Iraq Iranian power infrastructure. The full closure of the strait would cut the global oil supply by 7%, as it would leave most Saudi oil exports unable to leave the region. The disruption would add to the massive cut to global oil flows from the war in the Gulf, which has already reduced shipments by 10% of global supply. The latest escalation began after the breakdown of an interim ceasefire agreement. Still, both the United States and Iran have signaled that diplomacy is not off the table. Iran's foreign ministry said mediators had presented, quote, proposals to Tehran, signaling that diplomatic contacts remain active, but gave no details. On July 19th, Secretary of State Marco Rubio said the United States remains willing to negotiate. Greek shipping company Dynacom Tankers said two of its managed vessels were hit by projectiles of unknown origin July 20th off the coast of Oman. All crew members were safe, the company said in statements. Greek maritime security company Maersk said the ships were transitioning via the U.S.-facilitated Southern Hormuz corridor. Oil prices were slightly lower on the morning of July 20th after U.S. and Iranian officials once again signaled that they were open to negotiating. The national average price for a gallon of regular gasoline returned to $4, up from $3.87 the week before and $3.14 this time in 2025, according to the AAA.
1: All right, if we've got one international story that should take us up to birthdays. This is written and reported by Nadal Maghrabi and Iman Hasera. And it's exiled Gaza chief picked as overall Hamas leader. This is from the Reuters network, and it's Dateline Cairo. Hamas has named Khalil al-Ahya as its overall leader, according to a statement from the Palestinian militant group July 20th, in a move an analyst says could signal a tougher stance by the group towards disarmament calls. Haya replaces Yahya Sinwar, who was killed in combat with Israeli forces on in October 2024, as Hamas fought a full-scale two-year war with Israel in the Gaza Strip. Haya, the group's exiled Gaza chief and top negotiator, has become an increasingly central figure in the leadership of Hamas since the deaths of Sinwar and Ismail Haniyeh, who was killed in Iran in July 2024. He is seen as more hardline than Khalid Mashal, the head of the group's office in exile, and the other frontrunner for leadership. The militant Islamic group faces some of the toughest challenges since it was founded in 1987. Battered by 2 years of war ignited by its October 7, 2023 attack on Israel, and facing international demands to disarm. While fighting has abated in Gaza since the U.S. brokered ceasefire in October 2025, Israel still holds more than 60% of the coastal enclave, attacks continue, and conditions for Gaza's 2 million people remain dire. Israel says it targets Hamas and other Gaza militants who pose an imminent threat. The office of Israeli Prime Minister Benjamin Netanyahu did not immediately comment on Haya's selection. On July 20th, an Israeli strike killed at least three Palestinians driving in a vehicle in Khan Yunis in southern Gaza, medics said. The Israeli military did not immediately comment. The deaths add to a toll of more than 1,150 Palestinians, mostly civilians, killed by Israeli attacks since the October ceasefire, according to Gaza health officials. Four Israeli soldiers were killed by militants in Gaza over the same period. Hamas does not usually disclose its losses. Since Sinwar was killed, Hamas has resorted to a five-member higher council that included Haya and Mashal, in addition to three other officials. The election of a Hamas chief is a lengthy process that began in January and was interrupted by the wars in Iran and Lebanon, as well as continuing Israeli military operations in Gaza. The selection is made by a 50-member council made up of Hamas members in Gaza and occupied West Bank, including Israeli prisons and those in exile. Palestinian political analyst Reham Owada said Haya's victory is a message that Hamas remains committed to armed struggle, rejects disarmament under any conditions, and intends to rebuild its military strength while preserving its alliance with Iran and the so-called, quote, axis of resistance. President Donald Trump's ceasefire plan for Gaza demands Hamas disarmament and Israeli military withdrawals. It foresees the enclave being run by the technocrat Palestinian administration, overseen by Trump's Board of Peace. But talks between Hamas, mediators in Egypt, Qatar, Turkey, and Trump's Board of Peace envoys have so far failed to reach a broad agreement to end the conflict.
0: Thanks, Dan. We have just enough time for a brief from Iowa, Dateline Des Moines. Des Moines' mayor is asking the state, hospitals, and other tax-exempt property owners to make voluntary payments to help patch up its projected budget hole. In letters to the state of Iowa, local hospitals, and a university, Mayor Connie Bozin asked entities to provide a payment in lieu of taxes, voluntary payments to help cover the cost of services like public safety, road maintenance, and snow and debris removal, provided to non-taxable properties, as first reported by Axios.

0: happy birthday today, July 21st, to Gloria Carpenter of Ames, Eldon Miller of Kelowna, and Shirley A. Morey of Mallard. You share your auspicious birthday with singer Yusuf Islam, who was formerly known as Cat Stevens. He turns 78 today. Cartoonist Gary Trudeau turns 78. And two actors, Josh Hartnett turns 48, and Juno Temple turns 37. We don't have any obituaries to read this morning, so we'll turn back to national news, and here is Dan.
1: All right, this is from page 5A of the main section of the Register, and it's Vance's announced birth of their fourth child. This is written and reported by Tao Nguyen, James Powell, and Gabe Harari of the USA Today Network. Vice President J.D. Vance and his wife, Usha Vance, announced the birth of their fourth child, a son, on July 19th, making him the first vice president in over 150 years to welcome a child while in office. The Vance family said in a statement on social media, quote, "We are excited to announce that our baby boy, Alec Neil Vance, was born this morning. Usha and the baby are happy and healthy, and our kids are overjoyed to meet their little brother," end quote. Usha Vance gave birth July 19th at Walter Reed National Military Medical Center in Bethesda, Maryland. The Vances thanked doctors and staff members at the medical center and the White House medical unit. The second couple already has three children, sons Ian, 9, and Vivek, 6, and daughter Maribel, 4. The couple largely keeps their children out of the public view. The vice president, an Ohio native, and Usha, the daughter of Indian immigrants, met while attending Yale Law School, where they graduated in 2013. President Donald Trump took to social media to congratulate the couple. He said, quote, "Congratulations, a perfect baby boy for the wonderful Vance family," end quote. And that was posted on True Social July 20th. Usha Vance indicated in an interview last summer with the conservative podcast host Meghan McCain that she wasn't sure about having additional children after the couple welcomed their daughter, but she didn't rule out the possibility. Quote, "Never say never," end quote, she said at the time. She and her husband announced that they were expecting a fourth child in January. The last vice president known to have a child while in office was Schuyler Colfax, whose son Schuyler Colfax III was born in 1870, according to the Harold B. Lee Library at Brigham Young University and the Associated Press. In his recent memoir, J.D. Vance suggested that his wife changed her mind about having more children after the assassination of conservative activist Charlie Kirk in September. Sarah?
0: Data centers faced protests in 42 states. 14% back them in their community, a poll finds. This is written by Valerie Volkovici and Lisa Bertline of Reuters. Opponents of the rapid build-out of data centers held 142 protests across 42 states on July 18th in the first nationwide

0: Atlanta, a small knot of protesters wielded signs reading, quote, Georgia never voted for hyperscale AI centers. Nationwide and city-specific counts of protests were not immediately available, said Chris Barron, president at Right Turn Strategies, who is handling press relations for Humans First. Attendance was lower than expected in some rural areas in major cities such as Atlanta, local organizers told Reuters, but Humans First praised the efforts of community activists. Quote, we were thrilled with the turnout, Barron said. Data center opposition is among the few issues uniting Americans, with just a third of Americans approving of the pace of data center construction in the United States, according to a June Reuters-Ipsos poll. Only 14% of respondents would support a data center being built in their community to support artificial intelligence projects for technology firms such as Meta, Alphabet, Amazon, Microsoft, and xAI. Quote, the data center industry is continuing to work with policymakers, stakeholders, and residents to ensure data centers strengthen, not strain, the areas where they operate, while mitigating any negative impacts to households and businesses, said Josh Levi, president of the Data Center Coalition, the industry's association and lobbying group. Although Humans First co-founder Amy Kremer compared her current efforts to the Tea Party movement's early days in 2009, she said the anger against data centers is nonpartisan. Quote, they just woke up one day and found out they were going to have this monstrosity in their community, and they don't want it, said Kremer, who predicted data centers will be a defining issue for midterm elections on November 3rd and the 2028 presidential race. Kremer has criticized Republicans for giving big tech a free pass, but she said some organizers also said they do not support policies like moratoriums on data center approvals, like the one adopted by the Democratic state of New York. Demands made by organizers from the groups involved included transparency in the development process, protection of resources and environmental health, community benefits such as the creation of well-paying union jobs, and a way to hold developers accountable if they break their promises. The Republican stronghold of Texas, a hotspot for data center development, hosted 18 protests, events, the most of any state. The swing state of Georgia had 11 rallies. Democratic-dominated California had 8, while the swing state of Pennsylvania and the Republican-leading states of Florida and Indiana came in at 7 each. The July 18th protest, one of a number of similar actions this month, attracted about a dozen participants who traveled from smaller Georgia towns where the largest data centers were being built, said Jake Watts, 26, a volunteer at the event. Left-leaning Ivan Del Sol, 54, helped lead a protest in the California desert's Imperial County, where a proposed data center project could use 260 million gallons of water per year from the Colorado River. Quote, it's dystopian that you would use this much fresh water for AI, said Del Sol, who later added around 50 people attended despite desperate temperatures that soared above 100 degrees. Although water is frequently cited as a top public concern, especially in water-stressed regions, the data center's industry says its water use is not as significant as other industries. In Tyler, Texas, first-time activist and self-described political nomad, Eva Cardona, 31, organized a protest that also drew about a dozen people. Quote, I've been hearing about unregulated AI and the rapid growth was alarming me. I wanted to do something more hands-on than just your standard Facebook post, Cardona said.
1: All right, in other international news, Burnham becomes UK Prime Minister. This is written and reported by Kim Helmgard of the USA Today Network and its Dateline, London. Same to-do list, similar politics, but an upgrade of sorts. Quicker on his feet, more fluent in public, and more attuned to a country impatient for visible progress on immigration and the cost of living. That's how many British officials and analysts describe Andy Burnham, who on July 20th officially became Britain's 7th Prime Minister in a decade after meeting with King Charles III at Buckingham Palace. He took over from Keir Starmer as the leader of the United Kingdom's centre-left Labour Party. He is also the 7th Prime Minister to share No. 10 Downing Street with Larry the Cat, officially known as the, quote, Chief Mouser, end quote, since David Cameron's Conservative government brought him there in 2011. Burnham, age 56, arrived in the job pledging political stability and a focus.

0: focus on domestic priorities. Burnham said, speaking outside No. 10 Downing Street, quote, "Let us make this moment as Britain starts to believe again," end quote. He said his appointment was a moment of reflection and new resolution. Unlike in the United States, British voters elect a party, not a specific leader, allowing for some latitude in who runs the country between general elections. The next British general election is scheduled to be held no later than August 15, 2029. Starmer stepped aside less because his government had failed to make progress. Its gains on the economy and public services were modest but real. Then, because he struggled to explain those gains in language that captured the mood of a doom-scrolling age. Timothy Bale, a professor of politics at Queen Mary University of London, said Burnham has shown himself better able than Starmer to connect with the voters and project hope and confidence. But Burnham faces the same central questions as his predecessor, Bale said. Quote, how to get the economy growing faster, how to improve vital areas like health and defense when there's no money around, how to signal that the government's getting a grip on irregular immigration, and how to deal with an erratic U.S. president in Donald Trump, end quote. The immediate trigger for Starmer's resignation came in May when Labour suffered heavy losses in local elections as Nigel Farage's Reform UK party made major gains. Though Labour won a landslide in 2024, polls showed Starmer was one of the least popular British prime ministers of modern times, partly because voters found his personality underwhelming. He was polished, lawyerly, technocrat who prized process, order, and stability. Yet Starmer built a working relationship with Trump and secured a lower U.S. tariff rate for Britain than the president imposed on many other countries. Even after Trump attacked Starmer on social media for refusing to join the war in Iran and for his approach to immigration or energy, Starmer found a way to largely keep the president on his side. Burnham, the former governor of Greater Manchester, offers a clear contrast. An emotive communicator, he presents himself as a man of the people politician. He has promised to give, quote, people breathing space on the cost of living, end quote, and make a dynamic start to his premiership by delivering changes to people's lives as soon as possible. He has proposed nationalizing water and energy companies, launching a sweeping program for low-cost, government-funded home building, restoring the vitality of Britain's main streets, and improving education by devolving power from London to local authorities. But Burnham has not explained exactly how he will deliver that program while confronting the same tight fiscal constraints that limited Starmer, said Matt Beach, a political scientist, historian, and director of the Center for British Politics at the University of Hull. The government also faces spiraling welfare costs and urgent demands for investment in defense and public infrastructure. Beach says, quote, he's much more electable than Starmer. He speaks human. He's got charisma. He knows how to get out there and shake hands, engage with people, and fire up local party members. But let's be clear, Andy Burnham is no Tony Blair, end quote. Blair remains Labour's longest-serving prime minister and the only leader to deliver the party three consecutive general election victories governing from 1997 to 2007. Beach goes on to say, quote, Starmer was in a difficult position. I think Burnham will be too, end quote. Burnham, however, is no political novice. Britain's 59th prime minister first served as a junior minister under Blair. Under Blair's successor, Gordon Brown, he became chief secretary to the Treasury, cultural secretary, and health secretary. He has three adult children with his wife, Marie-France Van Heel, a publicity-shy marketing executive. The pair met while studying English literature at the University of Cambridge. Burnham ran twice for the Labour leadership and lost both times. Those defeats ultimately propelled him toward the Greater Manchester mayoralty, where he won praise for attracting investment and transforming the region's public transportation system. His national profile rose during the COVID-19 pandemic when he accused Prime Minister Boris Johnson's Conservative government of treating Northern England with, quote, contempt, end quote, during a dispute over regional lockdown restrictions. The confrontation earned him the nickname, quote, the King of the North, end quote. Despite his King of the North image, Burnham is a pragmatist and said said a senior British official who knows him well and worked closely with Starmer at Downing Street. The official, who spoke on condition of anonymity, described Burnham as a seasoned political operator who knows how to adjust his style to work effectively with almost any world leader, especially Trump. Burnham may already be demonstrating that pragmatism. In late June, Trump described him as an, quote, extremely liberal, end quote, politician who, quote, probably won't open up, end quote, the North Sea to further oil and gas drilling. The BBC has since reported that Burnham plans to announce new North Sea drilling. That's a move perhaps designed to placate Trump that appears to break a Labor campaign pledge. Sarah?
1: Senate primary will test Trump's sway in red state, by Jay Stahl of USA Today. Republican Senator Darlene Graham of South Carolina received a coveted endorsement from President Donald Trump, but other potential hopefuls seem unmoved by Trump's backing of the untested political candidate as she considers a bid to replace her older brother. The filing period for a full six-year term in a special primary lasts from July 21st to July 28th, and the election is slated for August 11th. The Palmetto State's abbreviated primary race will continue to test Trump's influence in the reliably red state. Trump eventually endorsed the state's attorney general, Alan Wilson, in the June 23rd gubernatorial runoff after his original hand-picked candidate, Pamela Yvette, lagged in the polls. Yvette ultimately lost the race by 37 points. Trump urged newly minted Senator Graham to run for election in a Truth Social post July 17th. Graham, 62, quote, has been a winner in all of her life and should she accept has my complete and total endorsement, the president wrote. Longtime Senator Lindsey Graham died July 11th at 71. The president has wielded enormous influence during his midterm election cycle. Trump endorsed primary challengers to incumbent Senators Bill Cassidy of Louisiana and John Cornyn of Texas, and also ousted outgoing Representative Thomas Massey in a Kentucky primary race that garnered national attention. However, House members looking for a job promotion have jumped into the GOP race, even after Trump's support of Graham. Representative Ralph Norman announced a run July 18th while his House colleague, Representative Russell Fry, teased a big decision with his family while asking for prayers earlier that day. South Carolina businessman Mark Lynch also declared his candidacy. Representative Nancy Mace, who placed last in the five-way June gubernatorial primary, teased a run in the wake of Graham's death but has since retreated from directly discussing her plans in public. The winner of the Republican primary election will face Annie Andrews, a Democrat and physician who lost a 2022 congressional race to Mace. Originally seen as a placeholder for her brother's seat, Graham has seemingly impressed Senate colleagues. Her South Carolina GOP counterpart, Senator Tim Scott, asked, "Why not her?" when questioned by reporters about a potential run. And Alabama Senator Katie Britt has not yet endorsed Graham but said on social media that she has exhibited grace and purpose. Both senators escorted Graham for her ceremonial swearing-in July 14th by Senator Chuck Grassley, Republican of Iowa. Graham, a mother of two and commissioner of the South Carolina Commission for the Blind, was adopted by her brother at 13 after the siblings lost both of their parents 15 months apart during her childhood. She made appearances in his campaign ads and supported her brother during his short-lived candidacy for the presidency in 2016. Graham, also known by her marital surname Graham Nordone, has remained mum on her plans but hinted at a run in recent open letter addressed to South Carolina citizens on July 18th. Quote, "Now it's time for me to step up for South Carolina, just like he stepped up for me when our parents died," she wrote.
0: All right, we have one final article to close out the main section of the Register this morning, and that is Samsung cuts impact New Jersey and Texas workers. This is written and reported by Hunju Jin of the Reuters Network, and its dateline, Seoul, South Korea. Samsung Electronics has cut jobs at its U.S. display, phone, and other consumer electronics operations, affecting workers mainly in New Jersey and Texas, according to documents and two people familiar with the matter. The South Korean tech giant said on July 19th in a statement to Reuters that 739 roles in Englewood Cliffs, New Jersey, have been affected by plans by Samsung Electronics America, which is focused on consumer electronics and does not include chips, to move its headquarters to Texas. A majority of people affected have received relocation offers, but others were let go, it added without elaborating. At SEA's, which is Samsung Electronics America, at SEA's Plano, Texas office, some 100 workers, including staff in its mobile division, have been let go, according to one person who said they were among the employees laid off. Sources declined to be identified because of the sensitivity of the issue. The cuts, though related to the shift in headquarters, underscore diverging fortunes within the South Korean tech giant, with its chip division skyrocketing to record profit, but its consumer electronics units languishing as chip costs surge. Samsung's decision to shift SEA's headquarters is striking because SEA employees in New Jersey only moved to new offices with much fanfare less than 1 year ago. SEA employs about 1,200 workers in New Jersey, according to a press release by U.S. Representative Josh Gottheimer, who attended an event to mark the opening of the new offices in September. While the precise extent of the layoffs at SEA could not be learned, documents seen by Reuters show that the unit notified some employees on June 30th of the, quote, enterprise-wide reduction in force, end quote, adding that there were, quote, a significant number of impacts, end quote. LinkedIn posts reviewed by Reuters also show more than 30 workers, including senior sales and marketing officials in both Texas and New Jersey, as well as a few in other U.S. locations, said they have been let go or left the company over the past couple of weeks. Details about job losses at SEA have not previously been reported. Samsung said in its statement that the shift of SEA's headquarters, quote, may lead to changes in our workforce structure, such as employees who are unable to relocate or certain functions that are optimized to ensure our roles align to key business priorities, end quote. Samsung has flagged it will likely post a 19-fold jump in second quarter profit on strong AI-driven chip demand. It also announced plans last month to invest hundreds of billions of dollars in new chip plants. Its mobile division, however, is expected to post its first ever loss as it grapples with intense competition from Apple. Chinese rivals like TCL and Hisense are also challenging Samsung in television and home appliances. Higher chip costs due to the AI boom have weighed on earnings for all of its consumer electronics products. Samsung's job cuts mirror moves by other global firms, including Microsoft, Amazon, and Meta, which have shed jobs while redirecting spending toward AI infrastructure. The state is already home to Samsung's chip factories and a mobile hub in Plano. Samsung workers are concerned the recent job cuts could be followed by additional layoffs and a consolidation of the company's appliance, home entertainment, and mobile divisions, as it focuses resources on chips, a current SEA employee said. Samsung said in its statement there was currently no broad global restructuring underway with its consumer product business.
1: Thanks, Dan. Since it's the time of year when people are traveling and getting out and about, I'm going to read some weather reports from different cities around the country and internationally, and then we're going to turn to some news briefs from the 50 states. If you're fortunate enough to be traveling to Boston, you can expect it to be 80 degrees and 83 tomorrow. Dallas, it's going to be quite the opposite, 103 degrees today and 106 degrees tomorrow. New York City is similarly temperate to Boston at 78 degrees today and 83 degrees tomorrow. St. Louis is pretty steamy at 94 degrees today, and San Francisco is lovely at 74 degrees. If you're fortunate enough to be traveling to London, you can expect it to be 80 degrees today and 82 degrees tomorrow. In Paris, it will be 81 and 84 degrees tomorrow. Rome, it's 92 degrees and 93 degrees tomorrow. And if you're going to Tokyo, it'll be 94 degrees today and 95 degrees tomorrow. We're going to work our way through the 50 states today. Alabama, Dateline Tuscaloosa, a $10 million renovation project underway inside the Belk Activity Center at Bowers Park in Tuscaloosa, is expected to be finished by the fall of 2027. In Alaska, Dateline Fairbanks, the University of Alaska Fairbanks has been selected by the National Science Foundation to receive a $15 million in funding for 2 years and up to $160 million over 10 years for a new critical minerals research program, according to the Alaska Beacon. In Arizona, Dateline Maricopa County, public health officials are investigating a measles cluster linked to a business in the unincorporated community of Aguila. The cluster includes at least 7 confirmed cases, the Maricopa County Department of Public Health said, bringing the county's total number of measles cases in 2026 to 2021. And in Arkansas, Dateline Fort Smith, Arkansas Colleges of Health Education has entered into an international partnership with the NATO Center of Excellence for Military Medicine, connecting the Fort Smith Institution's developing Doctor of Executive Leadership program with one of the world's leading organizations in military medical education and multinational healthcare collaboration.
0: All right, continuing on from West Hollywood, California, a water main break in West Hollywood caused a massive sinkhole and damage to nearby cars and roads on July 16th, officials said. From Colorado Springs, Colorado, a pair of Colorado communities at opposite ends of the Front Range landed on HGTV's list of the nation's 20 best mid-sized cities. Fort Collins in Colorado Springs picked up the honors, continuing HGTV's fascination with Colorado communities. From New London County, Connecticut, a Stonington-based nonprofit has awarded more than $140,000 in financial support to New London County students, including grants and interest-free loans aimed at education and career development. From Sussex County, Delaware, areas of Delaware Seashore State Park will close next summer so a U.S. Army Corps of Engineers contractor can repair the North Jetty at the Indian River Inlet. The repairs will reduce the jetty's permeability and stabilize the navigation channel that is the Indian River Inlet, or Army Corps spokesman Stephen Rochette said. From our nation's capital, the Bowser administration has launched the DC 250 mural project, commissioning new murals in all 8 wards to celebrate America's 250th anniversary by highlighting each neighborhood's history, culture, and identity through artwork created by local artists. And that's reported by DC News Now. From Jacksonville, Florida, Jacksonville-based maritime business Tote Services, LLC, has landed a $2.2 billion contract to oversee construction of a new line of U.S. Navy troop transport ships. From Savannah, Georgia, Union Mission received more than 38,000 pounds of food from the Church of Jesus Christ of Latter-day Saints, helping provide meals for hundreds of people each day across coastal Georgia. From Honolulu, Hawaii, Honolulu Police Chief David Lazar said he is planning to launch a new program that would deploy drones to potential crime scenes before officers arrive, aiming to improve response times and public safety. From Boise, the United Methodist Church's Oregon-Idaho Conference voted to move its 2027 gathering out of Idaho, citing concerns over recent state laws affecting transgender people. From Rockford, Illinois, Hard Rock Casino Rockford continued to produce strong revenue numbers through the first 6 months of 2026. So far this year, Hard Rock remains the third largest casino revenue producer in the state, and that's data from the Illinois Gambling Board. And from Indianapolis, Indiana, researchers are in line to receive up to $160 million over the next decade to study musculoskeletal health conditions. An Indiana University-led coalition announced. The coalition of more than 170 industry, clinical, workforce, government, and research partners was selected as part of the second cohort of the U.S. National Science Foundation's Regional Innovation Engines.
1: From Topeka, Kansas, the City Council approved a 12-month legal pause to do further research on data centers, large battery systems, battery energy storage systems, and similarly functioning energy systems. From Newport, Kentucky, the city is ending its Flock license plate camera pilot after community outcry at several recent meetings, the city announced. From Terrebonne Parish in Louisiana, the Terrebonne Parish government is set to spend $2.7 million to replace nearly 40-year-old cyber infrastructure, The Terrebonne Parish Budget and Finance Committee approved the $2.7 million expense on a software service agreement with Tyler Technologies. And rounding out our list from Maine, Dateline Augusta, the Maine Secretary of State, Shenna Bellows, announced her withdrawal from the U.S. Senate race, saying she will focus on her role as Secretary of State duties amid what she calls accelerating attacks on democracy by President Donald Trump. It's been our pleasure to read to you. You're listening to IRIS, the Iowa Radio Reading Information Service. If you're hearing us on your television on Iowa PBS and you are not a registered IRIS user, please give us a call at 515-243-6833 so we can get you on our list. We need to know who's listening in order to keep our services free. Thank you, and we'll take a brief pause to allow our next readers to get into position.

0: Welcome back. Your new readers are Dale Finnegan and Doug Kretzinger. We will continue with articles from the Des Moines Register and the USA Today. Now here's Doug with our first article from the opinion page.
1: Cyclospora isn't new. Why it's different now? It's written by Dr. Tyler B. Evans, who is MD, MPH, DTM, and H, is founder and CEO of Wellness Equity Alliance, and author of Pandemics, Poverty, and Politics. He served as the first chief medical officer for New York City's COVID-19 response and has worked in global health across dozens of countries for nearly three decades. Every summer, it seems, we get the same headline, a cluster of Cyclosporia cases traced to fresh produce, a recall, a brief wave of concern, and then silence until next year. The news coverage almost always frames this as a food safety story, contaminated basil, bad lettuce, a supplier that slipped through the cracks. I want to offer a different diagnosis because I've watched this exact pattern before in a very different disease. Cyclospora, oh, I didn't know this here, K-antonensis has not mutated into something more virulent. Its biology is exactly what it was a decade ago, an osseous shed and stool that requires days to weeks in the environment, typically through contaminated water used for irrigation or washing, before it becomes infectious to the next person who eats that produce. This is a slow, environmentally dependent parasite with no capacity to outrun a functioning surveillance system. It has no ability to evolve its way past inspection. It only needs one thing to spread further than it used to, for us to stop looking as carefully as we once did. That's the part of this story nobody is telling. Important inspection capacity, produce sampling at the border, the state public health laboratories running whole genome sequencing to match an isolate from a sick patient to a specific lot number, the epidemiologist converting scattered case reports into a recognized cluster. This is the immune system protecting our food supply. And like any immune system, when you starve it of resources, you don't get a healthier host. You get a slower, blinder response to a threat that was always there. I recognize this pattern because I spent over a decade in HIV medicine, and Cyclospora is not a stranger to that world. It's classified as an AIDS-defining opportunistic infection. In a healthy adult with an intact immune system, Cyclosporiasis is typically a self-limited, if miserable, illness. In a patient with advanced untreated HIV and a severely depleted CD4 cell count, that same unchanged parasite can cause weeks of debilitating diarrhea and wasting and can become life-threatening without treatment. The organism didn't change between those two patients. The infrastructure around them did, whether they were linked to care, virally suppressed, and being monitored by a clinician who knew to test for it. I watched outcomes diverge for years based entirely on that infrastructure, never on the pathogen. This outbreak is telling us the exact same thing, just outside the clinic instead of inside it. Consider how contamination actually happens. Cyclospora spreads through fecal contamination of water in the field or during processing, which means the epidemiologic chain runs directly through the bodies of the workers doing the harvesting. A field worker without bathroom access, without paid sick leave, without a doctor of their own, isn't a bystander to an outbreak. For that worker's health and safety end is exactly where the produce's contamination risk begins. We have built two separate monitoring systems, one for food safety, one for farm worker health, to track what is functionally a single point of failure. Even diagnosis reflects this divide. Detecting Cyclospora requires a specific test, stool microscopy with acid fast staining, or targeted polymerase chain reaction that a clinician has to actively think to order. A patient with a primary care relationship gets that workup completed. A patient cycling through urgent care or with no consistent access to care at all gets sent home with a diagnosis of viral gastroenteritis and never enters the case count. The number of confirmed cases we report every summer isn't a measure of how much cyclosporiasis exists. It's a measure of who had a doctor willing to keep asking questions. The same access gap I watched drive undiagnosed HIV for years. And solving any of it, actually tracing an outbreak back to its source, is fundamentally a labor question. It requires interviewers calling patients to reconstruct meals from up to 2 weeks earlier. Epidemiologists cross-referencing those interviews to find the common ingredient, and inspectors walking the distribution chain backward to confirm it. Every one of those is a funded position and funded public health positions, and often the first line item cut when budgets tighten. When that workforce disappears, the outbreak doesn't resolve. It goes unresolved. The contaminated supplier keeps shipping. We simply lose our ability to prove where it came from. Cyclosporiasis this summer is not a story about a parasite getting smarter. It's a sentinel event, the same warning sign that undiagnosed HIV gave us a generation ago, telling us that the public health infrastructure meant to catch threats like this before they reach a dinner plate is quietly failing. The organism is constant, whether we notice it in time, never was.
0: The second opinion today is written by James E. Causey of the Milwaukee Journal Sentinel. The headline is, "They Stole My Car, Revealing Our Key Fob Problem." Here is what Mr. Causey had to say. After a week of social media tips, Ring camera videos, and sleepless nights, my stolen 2012 Audi A5 coupe turned up abandoned about a mile and a half from my house. For a moment, I felt relieved. Then I saw what was left of it. Sometime during the week, it was gone. The people driving my Audi led police on a high-speed chase and left it a mess. The driver's seat was broken, the passenger side was scraped and gouged, and to add insult to injury, a box of dog treats that didn't belong to my pet were strewn over the back seat. The damage topped $6,000. The car had been missing only 7 days, but it felt much longer. Every time I heard sirens or learned of another police chase, I wondered if officers were chasing someone in my car. That thought stayed with me day and night. Once I saw the car, a small part of me wished the insurance company had declared it a total loss. However, the damage wasn't the hardest part. It was wondering what happened while my car was gone and learning about the frighteningly effective techniques used to steal it. Through videos people sent me on social media, I watched teenagers, some who didn't look a day over 17, driving my car through Milwaukee in the middle of the night. One video showed my Audi sitting in an alley about 3 a.m. Several young people climbed out and appeared to be going through other vehicles in driveways. Watching strangers treat my car like it was disposable made me angry. It also taught me something I didn't know before my car was stolen. Most of us are behind the times when it comes to protecting our vehicles. Police believe whoever stole my Audi used electronic equipment to bypass its security system and program a blank key fob, allowing them to drive away without damaging the steering column. That realization might be the most unsettling part of this experience. If this technology is that easy for thieves to get their hands on, every driver should be paying attention. The vehicle was stolen on June 23rd in broad daylight near Milwaukee Area Technical College. This was about more than losing a vehicle. It felt like someone had stolen a part of my life. My house keys were in the armrest. So was my work laptop. We changed the locks on our home, but the fear lingered. If someone is willing to steal your car, what keeps them from showing up at your house? I posted photos of my car on social media, asked friends to share them, filed a police report, and spent days looking for it myself. Tips started coming in. Some people genuinely wanted to help. Others offered to recover my car for a fee. That made me angry. I watched social media reports of police chasing a black Audi A5 before officers called off the pursuit because it was being driven so recklessly. Friends kept sending me photos and videos of what appeared to be my car in different parts of the city. The thieves weren't trying to hide what they were doing. They replaced my license plate with another plate from a scrapped vehicle. Just when I had about given up hope, my wife and I received a message from a man who said he had seen my car. He told us he didn't want to get involved, but because of the work I do in the community, he wanted to help. He only asked that we bless him with a few dollars. He told my wife the Audi was parked near some bushes in the 4900 block near 38th and Stark Streets. She drove over to check, but didn't want to get out of her car to investigate if it was our car. She was understandably nervous, so she came home and called me at work. I left work, picked up my gun for protection. I have a Wisconsin concealed carry weapon permit, and we drove back together. The car was so dirty and badly damaged that I wasn't sure it was mine until I checked the VIN, the vehicle identification number, on the dash. Then I called police. They told me not to get inside the car. When officers arrived, they dusted for fingerprints inside. They explained that prints on the outside door handle and or the trunk wouldn't mean much because anyone could claim that they simply touched the car. Prints inside the vehicle would be much harder to explain. When they asked me to start the car with my key, I couldn't help but laugh. The thieves had changed my radio to an obscure opera station. The chuckle didn't last long. The engine would crank, but the car wouldn't go into gear because the thieves had reprogrammed the key fob. Police told me thieves are increasingly using electronic devices to bypass a vehicle's security system. In some cases, they amplify the signal from a legitimate key fob so the vehicle believes the key is nearby. In other cases, like mine, the thieves broke a window, connected a tablet-like device to the car's computer, and programmed a blank key fob. Within minutes, they had a working key. Police in Ohio have broken up a car theft ring and recovered blank key fobs along with electronic equipment used to create duplicate keys. Modern car thieves no longer reach for a screwdriver or a shaved key. All they need is the right technology. That means almost any vehicle, including high-end models, can become a target. The one good thing to come from this experience is that I can share what I learned and maybe help someone else avoid becoming a victim. There are a few simple steps that can make your car a less attractive target. A hidden tracking device may help police recover your vehicle if it's stolen. An old-fashioned steering wheel lock can be enough to persuade a thief to move on to an easier target. Police also recommend storing your key fob in a metal container or an RFID blocking pouch when you're at home. RFID stands for radio frequency identification. Keeping your keys away from doors and windows can make it harder for thieves using signal amplifying equipment to intercept the signal. I wish we didn't have to think this way, but that's our reality. I still have questions. Why are devices capable of programming key fobs so easy to buy? Who is teaching teenagers to use this technology to steal cars? And why aren't more people being warned that this is happening? Before I end, I want to thank everyone who reached out. People called to check on me, offered rides, and even let me borrow their vehicles while I was without mine. I'll never forget that kindness. My Audi was stolen, damaged, and abandoned. My faith in people wasn't. In the end, that's something no thief could take away. And the author of this editorial, James E. Causey, is an Ideas Lab reporter for the Milwaukee Journal Sentinel, and that is where this column first appeared. Doug, back to you.
1: I'm going to turn to sports now. Here's a brief article. Milwaukee Northwest, DCG win on first day of 5A action. This is softball. And there's a picture of Lena Schulte singles against Pleasant Valley during the state football or the softball tournament at Rogers Softball Complex, July 20 in Fort Dodge. This is written by Alyssa Hertel. And the dateline is Fort Dodge. Monday, July 20, marked the first day of the 2026 Iowa High School Softball State Tournament. And there is plenty of action happening in Class 5A. The bracket of the state's largest class is jam-packed with talent and includes six teams from Central Iowa. Remember, this year's state tournament is double elimination, meaning one loss does not eliminate a squad from the contention for a state title. Here is a recap of Class 5A's games on Monday at the state tournament. Number 1, Waukee, Northwest 4, and number 8, Pleasant Valley was 1. The Wolves leapt out on an early lead thanks to strong pitching from Sophia Schlader and a 4-run first inning at the plate. The sophomore pitcher struck out 3 batters in the opening frame, and then Northwest jumped onto offense. Schlader left off with a double into left field. Elena Schulte got on base with a bunt, and an infield single from Kenley Sanger drove in the Wolves' first run of the game. Northwest added 3 more runs before the end. Okay, before the end of the first, and that's what the score remained at 4-0 through the top of the sixth when Pleasant Valley picked up its first run. Those 4 runs were enough for the Wolves to advance, though, and the reigning state champions are into the next round with a 1-0 record at the tournament. It's a focus, just coming out with energy, attacking the ball. It helps them settle in if we can score early, said head coach Kerry Ebby. And went on to say, you saw that today a little bit. They scored right off the bat and then kind of eased into some things, end quote. Slater struck out 9 and allowed 3 hits through 7 innings. Number 4, Dallas center Grimes, 3. Number 5, Cedar Rapids Kennedy, 1. The Mustangs scored 10 and 11 runs, respectively, in each of their 2 regional games leading into the tournament. But it was a much slower start for Dallas center Grimes in the quarterfinals. It took until the 3rd inning for Dallas center Grimes to get a hit, and the Mustangs didn't score until the bottom of the 5th, playing catch-up after Kennedy scored 1 run in the 2nd. Addie Abens got Dallas center Grimes on the board with a single that sent Hayden Smith home, and an error against Kennedy moved Abens to 2nd and flex runner Denali Amos to 3rd. Tessa Jones was walked, and Genevieve York hit a single that sent 2 runners home. Mustangs took a 3-1 lead, which held into the 7th for the win. I was excited, said head coach Todd Maracle. When asked about Kennedy pitching to Abens, it's a tough call on their part, but Aiden's had a fantastic season, so when I know she was going to get some pitches, that made me very happy. And Genevieve puts in extra work every single day. She's taking extra cuts every single day. She's taking extra grounders. That kid deserves every good thing that comes her way, end quote.
0: There are a few things to watch on television in sports today. Basketball tonight at 6 p.m. on FS1. It is a TBT. It must be a tournament. Oh, excuse me, on FS1 and TBT. That's the networks it's on. Syracuse alumni versus Seton Hall alumni. Okay, game 1 of regional round. Not sure exactly what that is, but there you go. At 8 p.m., also on FS1, TBT, regional round, game 1, Kansas State alumni versus Kansas alumni. Okay, so if you really want to watch some basketball, there is that. There was cycling. The Tour de France is happening, and that was on at 6 a.m. this morning on Peacock. There may be, maybe tomorrow again. I'm not sure of the schedule. It's coming near the end, but there may be some more tomorrow morning early again like that on the Peacock Network. In Major League Baseball, at 5:40 p.m. on TBS, it's the L.A. Dodgers at Philadelphia. At 8:38 p.m. on ESPN Unlimited, it's St. Louis at L.A. Angels. At 8:40 p.m. on the Major League Baseball Network, Cincinnati is at Seattle. And then some softball, Senior League Softball. At 1 p.m. on ESPN, it's some Little League Regionals, teams to be determined. Also at 2:45 p.m., another game. And then again at 4:30 p.m. on ESPN. So you can watch Softball Little League on ESPN this afternoon, starting at about 1 p.m. and continuing on. A little bit of a headline from the front page on the sports section before I finish up. Ankeny Christian's season ends in Class 1A quarterfinal. Ankeny Christian lost its state quarterfinal game against Newman Catholic 9-4 on Monday. The Eagles end their historic campaign with a 29-6 record. And cautious optimism that receiver Diaz will deliver on preseason hype. This is a headline regarding Iowa football, and this is about Tony Diaz. He will be playing for the Iowa football team. With that, I will turn to Dear Abby. And here is the headline, Relatives Weigh Giving Wedding Gift to Narcissistic Rude Nephew. The first letter says, Dear Abby, our nephew, Conrad, is engaged to be married soon. For several reasons, we are unable to attend the wedding. Under normal circumstances, I wouldn't hesitate to send a generous gift, as I have for our other nieces and nephews. However, Conrad is not normal. He doesn't speak to me, my husband, or our children, two of whom are his age. We have never done anything to offend him, as far as I know, and it's not just our family. He also ignores other specific family members. Conrad's mother describes him as, quote, the kindest and most loving person. However, we have never seen that side of him. We have witnessed only narcissism and rudeness. He speaks only to those he thinks elevate his status or make him look good in some way. If, according to Conrad, we do not exist, are we still obliged to send a wedding gift? Signed, Invisible in the Southern Plains. Dear Invisible, are you certain you will receive a wedding invitation from this nephew? Technically, if you don't attend, you're not required to give him anything. However, in light of the fact that you have been generous to your other nieces and nephews, it might be more diplomatic to send a less expensive token gift to mollify his parents. Another letter says, Dear Abby, I have been married for 10 years. For the first 3 years, I tried to get closer to my in-laws, but was told I wasn't welcome. I knew they didn't like me, but I tried my hardest to win them over because family is important to me. In the end, I was asked to leave their house. My husband was on my side, but I realized I couldn't separate him from his family. So for 7 years, he's had the support of his family and mine. One of his siblings is now sick, and it's looking grim. I do not feel my presence is required at the funeral, as no one in his family likes me. Am I wrong? Anytime I run into his family, they are confrontational. Signed, Staying Away in Illinois. Dear Staying Away, ask your husband if he would like your support at his sibling's funeral. Bear in mind that funerals do not bring out the best in some people, and your in-laws will be no exception. Then, do as your husband requests, but have a quick getaway plan in place in case you need to leave. Dear Abby, the final letter says, two of our children are planning a European vacation with their families. My wife is upset because they didn't invite her and stated bluntly that she's not welcome to join them. How can we convince her not to take their decision personally? Abby says, surely your wife is mature enough to understand that when a young family takes a trip, she should not be expected to be automatically included. They are entitled to some time to make memories together. If she insists on taking it personally, there is nothing you can do to convince her. So let her sulk it out. And let's see, that does bring us to the end of the Des Moines Register for today, Tuesday, July 21st, 2026. I'm Dale Finnegan, and my partner at the microphone has been Doug Kretzinger. Earlier, you heard Dan Crew and Sarah Egge. 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

0: Welcome to the reading of the Quad City Times for today, Tuesday, July 21st, 2026. All material heard on IRIS is intended solely for the use of people with print disabilities. Your readers today are Dale Finnegan and Doug Kretzinger. Now here's Doug with our first story from the front page.
1: Parker racing to the top her own way. This article is written by Don Doxey. And it reads, the most successful runners on the international road racing scene these days are focusing almost exclusively on their training and grinding it out day after day with a coach and possibly an agent whispering in their ear. Iowa native Cassie Parker has taken a distinctly different approach this year, and it's working. Parker, who lives in Waverly, Iowa, works as a pharmacy technician, takes online classes to earn a master's degree in social work, and pretty much coaches herself in her training. All she has done this year is win two of the six races on the Professional Road Running Organization circuit and record several other high finishes in prestigious events. She ranks as one of the favorites, if not the favorite, to win the Women's PRRO Championship in Saturday's 52nd annual Quad City Times Big 7. She said, quote, I'd say 75% of my training's just based on how I feel that day. And she has a bachelor's degree in kinesiology and is able to draw on coaching she received previously with the Anson's Brooks Distance Project in Michigan. She went on to say that it's definitely a different approach. I kind of know how my body feels, and I'm able to take college workouts and make them know into longer workouts. End quote. The 26-year-old now works with Crown Running, a Dubuque-based outfit that has relationships with runners all over the country. But very little of her work with Crown is hands-on. She said, quote, they're very supportive financially and emotionally. I kind of coach myself, but they're there if I need the help and if I need their advice on any aspects of my training. We just kind of collaborate back and forth, end quote. Most of Parker's workouts are done alone, except for an occasional run with her boyfriend in her blue heeler terrier. The recent results have been nothing short of astonishing. Parker, originally from Gutenberg, Iowa, was a dominant runner during her years at Loras College, establishing NCAA Division III records at nearly every distance she ran. And she has been a decent runner on the pro circuit for the past few years, finishing either 7th or 8th in the Big 7 for 4 years in a row. But on May 3, she took the lead in the Lilac Bloomsday 12K in Spokane, Washington, about a minute into the race and blitzed the field, winning by 18 seconds. She was the first American-born champion in the race since 1997. It was more of the same a month later at the Steamboat Classic 4-miler in Peoria. She again grabbed the lead early and won easily. It doesn't seem to matter what distance she runs. She was 8th in the USA Track and Field 1-mile championships, but also had top 5 finishes in the USATF Half Marathon and 10-miler. So Davenport's Don Fish, who serves as an agent for many world-class runners and is a keen observer of the road racing scene, quote, in my view, she's the most exciting athlete among the U.S. runners this year. She's just been amazing. Parker thinks this uptick, end quote. Parker

0: and this fall she plans to bump up that up to at least 90. In the meantime, she would like nothing more than to add a Big 7 victory to her resume. That would mean a $22,500 payday, the $12,500 first prize plus a $10,000 super bonus for winning the championship of the PRRO circuit. The Big 7 is the closest thing she has to a hometown race. She has a comfy Big sweatshirt that she wears at many of the races she attends, and she has become a crowd favorite in Davenport because of her Iowa roots and her never missing the Bix. It's pretty close to where I'm from. It feels kind of hometown, she said. It's always nice to be close to home and be able to compete and see so many people running along the course who are cheering for me. Well, Parker likes her chances of not only recording a fifth straight top 10 finish at Bix, but of winning the whole thing. She wasn't completely healthy when she ran the last year. She broke her collarbone in a running mishap about 2 months earlier, and although she managed to maintain some of her fitness level by riding an exercise bike while the shoulder healed, she was far less than 100%. I feel pretty good this year, she said. Last year I wasn't in the ideal fitness. I think this year I'm going to just go all out from the start and see what happens.
1: Also from the front page, Will Moon, remembered for generosity, leadership. This is the Iowa 80 group leader who died July 16th at age 64. The story is written by Gretchen Teske. Will Moon, the president of Iowa 80 Group, which owns, quote, the world's largest truck stop in Walcott, died on July 16th. He was 64. Born August 10th, 1961 in Kansas City, Missouri, William, or Will, Isham Moon III, moved to Walcott when he was 4 years old, after his parents, William I. Moon, Jr. and Carolyn Cusack Moon, took over the Iowa 80 truck stop. He attended Walcott High School and graduated from Davenport West in 1979, where he was an accomplished athlete, according to his obituary. Moon competed in basketball, football, baseball, football, basketball, and field events on the track team. To this day, he holds the shot put record at Walcott School. At Davenport West, he played on the 1977 Iowa State High School football championship team and threw the shot and discus on the track team. He was later inducted into the school's Hall of Fame. The University of Iowa was a big touch point in his life and was central in bringing him together with his wife, Renee, who was also an Iowa undergrad and dental school alumna. They married in 2014, according to his obituary. Moon dedicated much of his time to the school through business outreach and support to Iowa Athletics, the Swarm, and the University of Children's Hospital. In recognition of this generosity, the university permanently designated the football leadership position as the Moon Family Head Football Coach. Will and his wife Renee have been very generous in their support of our program and Hawkeye Athletics. Hawkeye student athletes will benefit from their gifts for years to come. That was Moon Family Head Football Coach Kirk Ferentz in a statement. He continued, I truly enjoyed and appreciated my time spent with Will. On behalf of our entire program, I send my heartfelt condolences to Renee and the entire Moon family. End quote. Beth Getz, the Henry B. and Patricia B. Tippy Director of Athletics Chair for Iowa, also released a statement praising Moon for his generosity and support over the years. She said, Will was one of the kindest, most genuine people you could ever meet, and his love for the Hawkeyes was unwavering. His generosity and loyalty helped shape Iowa athletics, but it was the relationships he built and the way he cared for others that will be remembered most. He was a dear friend and truly part of the Hawkeye family. End quote. Professionally, Moon worked with his family at the Iowa 80 truck stop, where he got his start by following his dad around as a kid, pulling weeds, mowing grass, and later working on the fuel islands and in the tire shop all through college to save up to buy a used pickup truck.

0: A statement released by the family members remembers Moon as a generous man and gifted leader. In quotes, "The best thing we can do to honor his legacy is to be as generous with our time, advice, and support as he was to his family, his Iowa 80 and Catskill family, and the Walcott, Quad Cities, and University of Iowa communities he so selflessly supported. He will be missed by so many."
1: Here's an article off of the front page also. It's called Gretchen at Work, and it's written by Gretchen Teske. "Making pet food at Purina plant," it says. Well, who let the dogs out is still a mystery, but it's clear one factory on Davenport's west end is responsible for feeding them. The Nestle Purina plant in Davenport sits on roughly 29 acres with 1.3 million square feet of manufacturing space. At 99 years old, it's the oldest and largest of Purina's factories. Plant has been built onto over the years, with some of the oldest buildings dating back to the late 1800s. "We're kind of like the sleeping giant down here on the West End," said Will Steiner, the factory manager at Purina in Davenport. Well, the plant will celebrate its 100th anniversary next fall and employs about 530 people, Steiner said. Purina factories operate in three main categories: dry food, wet food, and litter. With 24 manufacturing facilities in the United States, the responsibilities are spread around. Davenport mainly makes dry food, with its biggest brand being Purina Dog Chow. Roughly one of every three bags of dog chow are made in Davenport. The Clinton facility, Steiner said, is working on innovation in the treat world. He said, "Outside of that, though, we've got a pretty broad range of products and brands: dog chow, cat chow, Beneful, Friskies, Pro Plan, Purina One are all products that are coming out of this site," he said. Well, both the dog and cat food are made together in the same kitchen, Steiner said. The ingredients and equipment are switched out depending on what is being made, and certain brands are typically made in the same building, but everything runs alongside each other. The easiest way to think about it's a large-scale chicken, and if you're going to make a different product, you're using a lot of the same equipment that you have in there, but you're putting different ingredients in, and it's going to cook different lengths of time, but it's just a massive scale kitchen, he said. Well, in the kitchen, ingredients are brought in and inspected for quality control. Each Purina product goes through about 30,000 quality control procedures before it gets to the customer. Workers in the kitchen measure out the ingredients, blend them together, then put them through an extruding process. At this point, the food looks like a dough that goes through a machine that cuts it down to size and shape, depending on the product. From there, the kibble is cooked at a low temp, then coated with oils and supplements for nutritional value before it moves on to the cooling process. Once cool, the kibble moves to the packing facility where it goes into individual bags. In the packing room, lines are set up with each one running a different product. The Davenport facility runs any combination of 45 different products, including different size bags. On the bag line, workers load up the empty bags into the machine, and the food is automatically dispensed inside. The package is then sealed and goes onto a conveyor where it passes through a metal detector. Another step in the quality control process to ensure nothing slipped in accidentally. Assuming they're all clear, the packages go up a conveyor connected to the ceiling and into the packing room. The bags are brought down another conveyor and smaller bags go through a bundling process to be stacked accordingly into or onto pallets. Larger bags stack fairly well on their own, Steiner said, and don't need that assistance. The packing is all done by robot to eliminate a potential injury source to workers. Large robotic arms grab the bags and arrange them. Workers on electric forklifts, Purina is serious about reducing its carbon footprint, then stack the packages according to size and product. The warehouse has enough room for about 65,000 loads and stays pretty full, Steiner said. On average, Purina sends out 430 semi-truckloads of food per week. Also part of the Davenport campus is the distribution center and on-site warehouse. Purina ships locally, taking the product right to the box stores consumers purchase their products from. Well, Steiner said, quote, "We make it where we ship it. It's part of our cost model, but it really plays a play to be able to get the right product to the right customer at the right time. And from quality standpoint, that model also keeps manufacturing in America and in the Midwest. I've seen a lot of people have continued to move overseas. Nestle continues to invest here in Purina because of the strong model of making it where we ship it," end quote. Purina stays invested in the Quad Cities region, also donating equipment to the Centennial Dog Park downtown, various animal shelters, canine units, and therapy dogs, and has even sent out food to towns experiencing natural disasters to make sure pets stay fed, whether that's in Iowa or across the globe.
0: I'm going to turn now to the Metro page. The story at the top reads, Quad Cities gas prices rise 16 cents in a week. This is the Gas Buddy report, and it's written by Gretchen Teske. Average gasoline prices in the Quad Cities have risen 16.9 cents per gallon in the last week, averaging $3.87 per gallon Monday, according to Gas Buddy. Prices in the Quad Cities are 2.1 cents per gallon lower than a month ago and 91 cents per gallon higher than a year ago. Average gasoline and diesel prices rose in nearly every state for the second straight week, with the national average price of gasoline likely to reach $4 per gallon within the next 48 hours, and diesel already back above $5 per gallon nationally. That was Patrick DeHaan, head of petroleum analysis at Gas Buddy, in a news release. According to Gas Buddy, the cheapest station in the Quad Cities was priced at $3.46 per gallon Sunday, while the most expensive was $4.59 per gallon. The lowest price in Iowa on Sunday was $3.28 per gallon, while the highest was $4.59 per gallon. Neighboring areas and their current prices: Rockford, $4.05 per gallon; Peoria, $4.13 per gallon; Madison, $3.75 per gallon. The national average price of gasoline has risen 13 cents per gallon in the last week, averaging $3.95 per gallon on Monday. The national average is up 6.5 cents per gallon from a month ago and stands 85.7 cents per gallon higher than a year ago, according to Gas Buddy. The national average price of diesel has decreased 22.3 cents compared to a week ago and stands at $5.077 per gallon. DeHaan warned that while the ongoing U.S.-Iran situation continues to weigh on markets, the story is increasingly less about crude oil and more about global refining capacity. He said, the Strait of Hormuz remains closed, while continued Ukrainian attacks on Russian refineries further squeeze an already strained supply picture. With WTI crude approaching $85 per barrel in Sunday night trading, price cycling markets are likely to see another jolt higher in the coming days, and motorists should brace for a rougher stretch ahead. Here's another shortish article regarding the Field of Dreams game. John Deere named as presenting sponsor. The Twins and Phillies are to meet on August 13 in Dyersville. The story written by Gretchen Teske. Major League Baseball and John Deere are teaming up, as the egg giant has been announced as the presenting sponsor of this year's MLB at Field of Dreams game. The MLB at Field of Dreams game celebrates the long-standing connection between baseball, agriculture, and rural America, according to a news release. This year's game between the Minnesota Twins and Philadelphia Phillies is on August 13th. Few places better capture the values that have shaped farming communities for generations than Field of Dreams. That was Jen Hartman, Director of Brand Management at John Deere, in a news release. She continued, "This event shines as a national spotlight. This event shines a national spotlight on the values that define farming communities, hard work, resilience, and a deep connection to the land. We're proud to partner with MLB to honor those roots and create opportunities to make a positive impact." End quote. In collaboration with MLB Together, MLB's community outreach platform, John Deere and MLB will co-host a volunteer meal packing event to pack approximately 260,000 meals for families across Iowa with River Bend Food Bank. In addition, the John Deere Foundation's Big Hits, Bigger Impact campaign will donate 1 million meals to Feeding America. As presenting sponsor, John Deere will be integrated throughout the MLB at Field of Dreams game experience, from the event's national campaigns and game broadcast to immersive fan experiences on site, according to the release.
1: Reflections on 1 year of running. This is also local page 3 of the paper. This is written by Nina Baker. It says, "I started running 1 year ago, driven by a confluence of reasons that included frugality, health, and socialization. The sport had always intrigued me for its global appeal, despite my perception of it as tedious and painful. I had previously tried but failed to stick with it long term. Last year, fortuitously, the habit cemented itself as part of my weekly routine. I have since completed a handful of races, and I will run the Quad City Times Big 7 on Saturday, July 25. Last weekend, I ran about a half a marathon in about 2 hours and 20 minutes. I did not precisely measure any time or distance. I ran part of the Hennepin Canal Trail, at one point detouring into Kelowna to refill my collapsible water bottle in a sink inside shell. At the same time, I was running more than 11 minutes per mile. Scottish runner Josh Kerr broke the men's world record in the mile at the London Athletics meet on Saturday. He ran 3:42.66. The prior 3:43.13 record from Haikam El Guerojo had stood since 1999. Guerojo, G-U-E-R-R-O-U-J. "Besides the basic mechanics of our leg movements, there is nothing alike between Kerr's racing and my running. The ability gap between Kerr and me is far wider than the gap between me today and me 1 year ago, when I could not run a mile. I look back at that same time, I can only express gratitude to myself for persevering with the sport. Running caused far more pain then. My body was unequipped to handle it. Now I can let my mind wander and think temporarily about other things. It feels like a miracle. Unlike Kerr, and perhaps ironically, I run because of its slowness. Running entails large stretches of unbroken time, moving at the pace of clock ticks. It is a chance to exist without phonetic distraction. Distance running, with its prolonged uniformity, creates space for long periods of uninterrupted thought. That precious space is when we indulge in our curiosities, think critically about the world, and tackle the lingering questions that vex us at spare moments in the day. Racing implies speed, of meeting a metric. But for me, running is about nothing external. It is about being content with only our thoughts, sometimes for hours. I have been told I am prone to rumination, but I do not ruminate when running. The staccato of my steps and my huffing breaths interrupt the deterioration of my thoughts. When running, I think with the clarity of a focused, solitary mind. But I cannot think in one direction for too long before my mind returns to a central node, the physical ache of my body. This is why I say distance running can be a meditative act. Just as practitioners of meditation return to their breath, distance runners return to the thud of their feet. Many runners, including some running the Quad City Times Big 7, understand my sentiments. Some may not. Everyone has different motivations for tying their running shoes: health, mental fortitude, camaraderie. These motivations all convene on race day. Social joggers and reclusive trail runners line up together, all looking to take part in one of the Quad City's biggest, liveliest events. The fastest men and women at the starting line have a different motivation. They're racing, and I praise them for it. I am not. I am happy to be near the back of the pack. There's a note on this that says, this column, off book, has been published weekly on Tuesdays since it began December 9 of 2025. Starting next week, the column will run on Fridays. The next column runs on Friday, July 31.
0: From Davenport, man involved in 25 shooting, that's 2025, gets probation. This story is written by Thomas Geyer. A second man involved in an August 5th, 2025 shooting incident in Davenport has been sentenced to probation. Malik Jamil Lee Moore, age 23, of Davenport, had initially been charged in Scott County District Court with intimidation with a dangerous weapon, conspiracy to commit a forcible felony, and going armed with intent in connection with the shooting that occurred in the 1300 block of West 6th Street. During a hearing on December 22nd of 2025, in District Court, Moore pleaded guilty to a Class D felony charge of conspiracy to commit a non-forcible felony. During a sentencing hearing held July 10th, Judge Elizabeth O'Donnell sentenced Moore to 5 years in prison, but suspended the prison sentence and ordered Moore to serve 3 years on supervised probation. Should Moore violate his probation, he would risk having the prison sentence imposed. Moore is the second of four men involved in the shooting to be sentenced. Jaden James Mills, age 24, pleaded guilty to charges of possession of a firearm by a felon and accessory after the fact during a hearing on December 1st of 2025 in District Court. Mills was sentenced to a total of 7 years in prison during a sentencing hearing held February 27th of 2026. During that hearing, Judge O'Donnell sentenced Mills to 5 years in prison with a minimum mandatory sentence of 2 years on the firearms charge and a consecutive term of 2 years on the accessory charge. According to the arrest affidavits filed by Davenport Police Officer Joel Griffin, officers were sent to the 500 block of Fillmore Street at 3:46 p.m. on August 5th to investigate a report of shots fired. During a search of the area, officers located a house in the 1300 block of West 6th Street that had been shot multiple times. Officers located three spent 9mm casings in front of the home and 10 spent 9mm shell casings in the east-west alley in the 1300 block between West 6th and West 5th Streets. Police obtained video of the incident that showed a red Chrysler 200 in the alley to the south. According to the affidavit, the video shows two people getting out from the vehicle and raising their arms and firing in the direction of a house. Both of them then ran back to the Chrysler. In addition to Moore and Mills, a 17-year-old is charged with intimidation with a dangerous weapon and possession of a firearm by a felon. Also, Demond Rayshawn Chamberlain, age 19, is charged in district court with one count each of intimidation with a dangerous weapon and conspiracy to commit a forcible felony, as well as one count each of going armed with intent and possession of a firearm by a felon. Chamberlain was free on pretrial release in connection with a June 28, 2025, Davenport shooting when the shooting on West 6th Street occurred. Chamberlain has a court hearing in connection with the August 5th, 2025 shooting on August 25th. Chamberlain has a hearing in the June 28th case scheduled for July 21st in District Court. While awaiting trial, Chamberlain is being held in the custody of the Scott County Sheriff. And finally, in Rock Island, man hospitalized, suspect arrested in shooting. This story by Lexi Woodcock. A man was arrested after one person was injured in a shooting in Rock Island early Monday morning. At around 2:24 a.m., officers responded to reports of shots being fired in the 1500 block of 11th Street, according to a release from the Rock Island Police Department. After arriving on the scene, officers said they found a 44-year-old man with a gunshot wound to his leg, and it was determined the victim was shot by the suspect after a verbal argument. Cantrell L. Williams, age 37, was booked into the Rock Island County Jail on suspicion of aggravated battery with a firearm, pending official charges, according to police. The release said the victim was transported to Unity Point Trinity Hospital for treatment, where he is stable. No other injuries were reported. The incident remains under investigation. Anyone with information related to these cases is asked to contact the Rock Island Police Department at 309-732-2677, Crime Stoppers at 309-762-9500, or using the P3 Tips app. And a little program note here before we move on to obituaries. 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
1: Robert Dudley, 78, Bettendorf, passed away Wednesday, July 8, at his home. Funeral services will be held at 11 a.m. Friday, the 24th, at Halligan McCabe DeVries Funeral Home. Family will greet friends from 10 a.m. until the time of the service at the funeral home, and burial will be in Davenport Memorial Park. Memorials may be made to the family. Robert was born April 5, 1948, in Davenport, son of Robert and Irene Hanley Dudley. He was united in marriage to Carolyn Bolton on June 19, 1999, and she preceded him in death on February 7 of 2020. Robert was a veteran with the United States Marine Corps. He was a diehard Yankees fan and sports fan. He enjoyed country music and Elvis. His wife was his whole world, and she made him a better person. He will be deeply missed. Those left to honor his memory include his son, Scott, spouse Kara Sanders, grandson Colin Sanders, great-grandchildren Haley and Harper Sanders, godson Mitch Overstreet, special friends Wendy Ludwig, Dave Overstreet, and Chrissy Overstreet. He was preceded in death by his parents, wife, son, Robert, siblings, James, Stella, and Roberta, and his dog, Rain. Online tributes may be expressed at hmdfuneralhome.com. Mary McCumber Schmidt, 57, Bettendorf, passed away Friday, July 17, at Clarissa Cook Hospice House in Bettendorf. Mary lived a life full of passion, purpose, joy, and unwavering love for her family and community. A Mass of Christian burial will be at 10:30 a.m. Thursday, July 23, at St. John Vianney Catholic Church, St. Joan of Arc Parish, Bettendorf. Following the service, there will be a luncheon at the church. Visitation will be 3 to 7 p.m. Wednesday, July 22, at the church, and a private family burial will be at St. Joseph Cemetery in DeWitt. Mary was born August 29 of 1968 in Davenport. She was the daughter of Daniel and Carol Deem McCumber. She married Brian Schmidt August 6 of 94 at St. Joseph's Catholic Church in DeWitt. Mary obtained a Bachelor of Arts degree from the University of Wisconsin-Platteville and a Master of Criminal Justice from St. Ambrose University. Mary has served at St. Ambrose University as an adjunct instructor in the Master of Organizational Leadership, MOL, and Criminal Justice programs. Mary's career spanned more than 30 years of not-for-profit experience. She spent 25 years at Family Resources, one of the largest child welfare, mental health, and survivor services by state organizations in Iowa and Illinois, where she rose to lead the organization. In 2020, she joined Unity Point Health, serving as president of the Trinity Health Foundation. Mary also was a member of numerous professional organizations in the Quad City area. Beyond her professional life, she was known for her vibrant spirit and deep passions. Whether she was documenting cherished memories through scrapbooking, enjoying a sunny day at the Lake of the Ozarks, or exploring new destinations, she poured her heart into everything she did. But above all, her greatest legacy is her family. She was a devoted wife, fiercely proud mother, and a loyal friend. Her survivors include her loving husband of over 31 years, Brian, sons Jacob Schmidt and Sam Schmidt, mother Carol MacHumber, sister Jane, spouse Kevin Jansen, brothers Mike, spouse Bobby MacHumber, and Benjamin, spouse Susan MacHumber, many nieces and nephews, great nieces and nephews, and a wide circle of friends whose lives she touched with her warmth and infectious smile. She was preceded in death by her father, Daniel MacHumber, and niece, Jalen Dusing. In lieu of flowers, memorials may be made to Trinity Health Foundation, 2701 17th Street, Rock Island, 61201. 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And finally, a short notice here on Gregory Beck, 70 years old, of LeClaire, Iowa, passed away on July 11, 2026. He was born April 23 of 1956. And he was at Silva Center Nursing and Rehab. Cremation was directed by Mississippi Valley Cremation and Direct Burial, Moline, Illinois. 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
0: Moving on to the opinion page now, there is a political cartoon drawn by Michael Ramirez. It shows a sky scene filled with a multitude of hot air balloons. They are small and large, depending on how far or near they are to the observer, who looks like a child. The observer, you can see the back of a person holding one birthday balloon on a string. And the hot air balloons filling the whole sky, one of them in big letters reads, "Election fraud claims." Meanwhile, the child holding the one small birthday balloon, which is labeled "actual election fraud," has a speech bubble, this child does, saying, "That sure is a lot of hot air." And that is the cartoon for today. And here is an editorial written by Kathleen Parker. The headline is, "Cheerful Warrior Graham Chose to Be on the Inside." The dateline is Columbia, South Carolina. It is often said that if you're not disliked, you haven't done anything notable during your Earth cycle. Victor Hugo warned of this in his essay titled Villemain, published in 1845. He said, "You have enemies? Why, it is the story of every man who has done a great deed or created a new idea. It is the cloud which thunders around everything that shines. Fame must have enemies, as light must have gnats." End quote. Lindsey Graham, the longtime Republican senator from South Carolina, had barely drawn his last breath before the gnats swarmed and the clouds thundered. His death Saturday from, quote, "a brief and sudden illness," end quote, later determined to be an aortic dissection, brought out the best and worst of our humanity. There's no point in spotlighting the slime left by creatures noteworthy only for their conspicuous lust for attention. So it goes at a time when every child is handed a trophy and a microphone. Others, more deserving of our attention, spoke luminously of the South Carolina native who turned his early life of hard knocks into a career of public service. Graham's adoption of his sister after their parents died when he was 22 and she was 13 was the first hint of the kind of man he was and would become. Generous, caring, a friend to all, including his political foes, and a cheerful warrior whose wit could make a mannequin laugh. He was also a military lawyer and retired as a colonel in the Air Force Reserve after serving for 33 years. Unapologetically hawkish, Graham had just returned to Washington after a meeting in Ukraine with President Volodymyr Zelensky. I leave conspiracy theorists to their delusions also, while also reminding them, along with Graham's critics, that death imposes a grace period out of respect for the late and the bereaved. We once knew this as a nation, but social media has no patience. Graham's colleagues seem to agree that if you didn't like the senator, you didn't know him. Democratic Senator Cory Booker of New Jersey told MSN Now that Graham was the kind of guy who would fight ferociously in public, but, quote, when the spotlight was off, he was like, hey, Cory, can we talk and try to figure out, is there a way to make a deal? End quote. Even the media liked the quippy Graham, especially during the 2016 presidential primary debates, when Graham was relegated to the undercard, quote, kids table, from which he reigned hilariously, usually at Donald Trump's expense. His many memorable quotes on and off the stage haunted him as he morphed into Trump's trusted sidekick. In recent years, countless people have asked me, what in the world happened to Lindsey Graham? They couldn't wrap their minds around the Graham who once seemed to despise Trump and the Graham who was Trump's gleeful golfing pal. The answer is that Graham was above all a pragmatist. He could either be in the room and play a role in history or what? Continue to snipe and become irrelevant? Graham decided he could do more on the inside than on the outside. Not only was he in every room, he was often there before anyone else. Senator Dick Durbin, a Democrat from Illinois, served on the Senate Judiciary Committee with Graham and worked with him as part of the Gang of Eight to reform immigration policy. Durbin remembered a meeting with Trump and Graham in the Oval Office to discuss immigration when Graham told the president he was, quote, just wrong, end quote, and made a passionate argument in favor of immigrants. Supreme Court Justice Elena Kagan, appointed by President Barack Obama, gave Graham credit for clinching her confirmation with humor. During a Senate hearing, he had asked her where she was at Christmas. Kagan answered, like all Jews, I was probably at a Chinese restaurant. Somehow, Senator Graham made me look funny, which is a harder thing entirely, Kagan said. Many people said to me afterward, that exchange with Senator Graham was the moment my confirmation was sealed. End quote. Like everyone, Graham wasn't just one thing, and his legacy should be judged eventually by the entirety of his life and work. The short version is that he was a Southern gentleman who loved his country and would rather hold a meeting of the minds than a grudge, even if he had to fight to get there. Provocateur, diplomat, humorist, warrior, compromiser, and friend, Graham devoted his life to his country. May he rest in peace, and may we heed Hugo's advice on how to regard one's critics. Quote, do not bother yourself about it, disdain. Keep your mind serene as you keep your life clear. End quote.
1: Here's an opinion written by, it's another view, I'm sorry, it's written by Allison Schrager. The median house price in Nantucket, Massachusetts is nearly $4 million. It was just $500,000 in 1995. This sounds like a stunning increase in one of the hottest and least accessible real estate markets in the country. What's even more stunning is the stock market. If you invested $500,000 in the S&P 500 index in 1995, you'd have more than $8.2 million today, even more if you reinvested the dividends you earned. Stocks have been the superior investment, even as housing has moved out of reach for too many Americans. It's no surprise, then, that young people are saying they would rather put their money in equities than make a down payment like people their age have done for generations. This is a big cultural shift. Home buying was long seen as a sign of success, and the standard advice has been to buy a home once you can afford it. That housing has become unaffordable for young people seem to indicate something was broken in the economy. But it could be that the equity market is just a better investment in a technology-driven world, especially if you are young. You may want to move in the next 5 years and don't have much wealth. So, if so, a new norm may be taking shape for the always online generation. or investing in intangibles rather than property is the American dream. Houses may be good for living in, but they are not necessarily the best place for your money. Real estate was once the main asset most Americans owned. Home ownership was the ultimate financial goal, partly predicted on the idea that prices always go up. Well, this belief had some validity. Housing was the best investment up until World War II. Stocks beat housing and realized returns in the post-war era until 2015, but the former were much more volatile, so housing was still a great bet after accounting for that risk. We realized some ownership for cultural reasons, too. Owning is seen as a big part of the American dream, and the sense of permanence it creates builds neighborhoods and communities. It's why the U.S. encourages families to buy with policies including the mortgage interest tax deduction and subsidies that make the financial abomination of a 30-year fixed-rate mortgage a possibility, something that doesn't exist in other countries. The past decade has overturned much of the conventional logic. Stock returns trounced those from housing, while the pandemic-era explosion in property prices and rising mortgage rates shut many people out of achieving their American dream. Add in changing social norms. It is more acceptable for young people to live with their parents to save money today. Half of those under 30 do so. Young people have been sidelined even if on paper their finances are stronger than previous generations at their age. Less than a quarter of those under 39 think housing is a good investment, a recent survey found. The exceptional growth of stocks has been a historical irregularity. Perhaps it reflects a sustainable change in the potential and profitability of American industry, and this great run will continue for another 30 years. Or maybe it's a fluke and stocks will return to a more normal rate of return, or a crash will result in decades of low growth, as with Japan. It seems like housing would always pay off, no matter how much debt you took on. And often it did. The housing bust of the global financial crisis shattered that illusion. Now it seems stocks are the sure bet. No one knows the future for any risky asset class. But one thing we do know is past performance offers no guarantees. Before, the advice was simple: buy a home as soon as you can afford to. Now there are better alternatives, depending on your age and situation. And perhaps owning before you are 40 is no longer the American dream.
0: I'm going to turn now to the sports page. At the top of the page is a headline, Churio Reyes Make History. This is the River Bandits Insider, written by Tom Johnston. Last week in this space, the Quad Cities River Bandits offense was highlighted for being on a torrid run. That spree continued after a brief all-star break, but the pitchers did their part to grab some of the headlines and add to franchise history, as the Bandits swept the Wisconsin Timber Rattlers in a three-game set at Neuroscience Group Field at Fox City Stadium over the weekend. QC outscored the hosting Timber Rattlers 30-12 in a series that was shortened by a game, as air quality in Appleton on Saturday evening forced the cancellation of the second game of the scheduled doubleheader. Smoke from Canadian wildfires became more intense as the evening wore on, forcing the second game to be axed. On Sunday, QC pitchers Kendry Churio and Emmanuel Reyes put the Rattlers in a haze as they combined for a no-hitter. That accomplishment was the 13th no-hitter in franchise history and first for the team since Zach Hockey and Dante Biasi also combined efforts to blank the Rattlers on June 18th of 2021 at Modern Woodman Park. It was the second no-hitter, the second no-no in the High Class A Midwest League this season. Beloit's Aiden May and Justin Storm combined to no-hit South Bend in a 10-0 victory on April 9th. As impressive as the feat was, with the pair of right-handers combining to strike out 13 and walk only two, QC pitching coaches Derek Lewis admitted that neither hurler was at his best. Obviously, they did well, said Lewis in the aftermath of history, I've seen both of them probably have a little more complete package at certain times, so I probably wouldn't say the best. It was obviously very good, but I think I've seen both of them actually be a little better, end quote. Churio, QC's starter and Kansas City's number one prospect, pitched the first five innings of hitless ball as he walked two and struck out a career-high tying 10 batters. Reyes closed out the contest with four innings of perfect relief, striking out three. Lewis said, they both had command of the fastball. It starts with fastball command, and both of those guys Sunday had fastball command. I mean, they could throw the ball where they wanted to. So when they wanted to elevate, they could elevate. When they wanted to go in or off, whatever the case was, they were able to do it, end quote. The 18-year-old Churio, fresh off his appearance at the Future Stars game held in conjunction with the Major League All-Star game in Philadelphia, threw 49 of his 77 pitches for strikes as he improved his record to 2-1. He was perfect through the first four innings when he totaled seven of his strikeouts, including five in a row from the first out of the third to the second out of the fourth. Lewis said, Churio set the tone early. He came out very aggressive, pounding the zone, and he got it rolling, end quote. He ran into trouble in the fifth after opening the bottom of the frame with his eighth punch-out. He allowed his first base runner when number five batter Luis Castillo walked. After another strikeout, things got dicey as Juan Baez reached on a Diego Guzman fielding error at second base. Churio allowed another walk that loaded the bases before striking out number nine batter, Yannick Walther, to escape the jam and end his day. Reyes, who earned his first save of the season, threw 30 of 44 pitches for strikes. Lewis said that, like Churio, there were very few hard-hit balls off him as he retired four rattlers on infield pop-outs, three on ground-outs. One of those hit sharply, according to Lewis, and strikeouts, and two on lazy outfield flyouts. Nolan Sailors led off the game with a single, but the Bandits were held scoreless through three. They broke open the game with four runs in both the fourth and fifth innings and added three more in the sixth, all on 14 hits. Derlin Figueroa, age 18 apparently, homered and drove in four runs, while Blake Mitchell, age 17, also homered and drove in a pair of runs. Luke Peltzer and Jose Cerise each had two hits and two RBIs. Churio and Reyes were drawing most of the attention to QC's pitching staff, but David Shields shouldn't be overlooked, as he was the winning pitcher in Saturday's 6-2 victory at Neuroscience Group Field at Fox City Stadium. The lefty, and now number three prospect in the Royals organization, according to baseball's pipeline, pitched five innings of two-hit scoreless ball. Lewis said, Shields, too, the day before, he was lights, end quote. While the 19-year-old Shields was solid in his start, it snapped a run of five QC starts, dating back to June 10th, with seven or more strikeouts. According to River Bandits media manager Kyle Kercheval, during that stretch, Shields' 41 strikeouts were the most in minor league baseball, and his 8.2-1 strikeout-to-walk ratio was the best in the high A level. Tossing 2.2 scoreless innings last week, including a season-high five strikeouts, Max Martin has not allowed a run over his last 14.1 innings, which is in eight games, the longest stretch in the Midwest League this season. During the stretch, the right-hander owns a 0.70 WHIP and a 146 opponent batting average. And finally, taking three for the team. In Saturday's victory, Jose Cerise became just the second River Bandit since at least 2005 to be hit by a pitch three times in one game. Brett Lilly was plunked three times, also versus Wisconsin, on April 27th of 2009. What's on deck for the Quad City River Bandits? Well, let's see. The Quad City River Bandits, who are in second place in the Western Division, continue their extended high Class A Midwest League road trip with six games at Beloit this week. And this is the first of two second half series in which the Bandits battle the Sky Carp, a Miami Marlins farm club. They also had two first half sets in which Beloit outscored QC 79-70 as each took four of six in the other's park. This week's series opens with a game on Tuesday at 6:05 p.m., followed by a 1:05 p.m. Wednesday matinee. Thursday and Friday starts are at 6:05 p.m. before Saturday's 6:35 p.m. contest, and then Sunday's 1:05 contest closes out the series before QC returns home to face Dayton, which is the Cincinnati Reds farm club. And I might have time to give you a little bit of what's on television before we wrap up, or I might actually not, right? I guess that's it. if you did want to watch baseball on TV, there is some tonight at 5:40 p.m., 7:05, 7:05, and 8:30 p.m. on TBS and the Chicago White Sox Network and Marquee TV and Cardinals TV. That's Major League Baseball tonight on television. All righty. That does bring us to the end of the Quad City Times for today, Tuesday, July 21st, 2026. I'm Dale Finnegan, and my partner at the microphone has been Doug Kretzinger. 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

Hello, and welcome to the reading of the Globe Gazette for July 21, 2026. I'm your reader, Craig Shives. The headline in today's paper reads, Expansion Unveiled. Completed Floyd County Medical Center Expansion Project Unveiled. The public got a first look inside the largest building project in the 60-year history of Floyd County Medical Center on Saturday. A ribbon-cutting ceremony was held outside the new FCMS entrance, followed by tours inside the expanded hospital space and three-story rural health clinic. The $40 million, 60,000-square-foot project includes more space for family medicine and obstetrics, an outpatient specialty clinic, conference and training rooms, registration and waiting areas, increased parking, additional restrooms, an expanded lab department, a drive-under canopy outside the new entrance, a hospital pharmacy, and a gift shop. Donette Willis, who was hired 5 years ago as CEO of FCMS, recalled the discussion at that time about how to expand to accommodate growth and a higher demand for service. It became very clear to me during those conversations with our trustees and our physicians that it was truly so important to them to make sure that Floyd County Medical Center was going to be here for many, many decades to come, she said. They wanted to secure the future of health care for this community. Willis said they, quote, shared the new vision they had for a new clinic, one that would help attract again new physicians, keep exceptional care close to home, and honor the legacy of those that have come before us and built this organization over many years, she said. Receiving finance from the USDA was critical to make the project a reality, according to Willis. USDA Rural Development State Director of Iowa, Michael Sexton, one of the other speakers at the ribbon-cutting ceremony, said the agency funds projects like the FCMC hospital expansion and rural health clinic to strengthen local economies, securing both business and jobs. He called the FCMC project a great addition to Floyd County and its neighboring counties. Sexton said he's been to lots of ribbon cuttings for USDA-financed projects, similar to the one in Charles City, but he never saw such a big crowd at any of the others. The future is brighter already, he said. This is what investing in rural America looks like. Project construction began 2 years ago. Expansion of FCMS will continue in two additional phases. Phase two, which hospital officials hope will begin later this year, will include a new expanded surgical services department and material management area, as well as a new cafeteria. Phase three will encompass the Stillig Cancer Center to be built with the $11 million in funds from the estate of Herman Stillig. Next on the front page, an article entitled Mason City Pride Festivities Fill Central Park. Central Park was filled with music, vendors, families, and colorful displays Saturday as Mason City Pride returned for a day-long celebration that blended community traditions with new attractions. The festivities began alongside the Mason City Farmers Market, where Pride vendors joined the weekly market to create one of the largest gatherings of the summer. Madison Nelson, a board member of the Mason City Farmers Market and owner of The Middle, said the partnership benefits both events. It brings a whole new group of people to the market. I know it triples or quadruples our size almost, and it's a great way to get involved.

music, including performances by local band The Band Pole and singer Rain Stern, before the evening's annual drag show, which featured about a dozen performers. Mason City Pride organizers said the event continues to grow each year through partnerships with community groups, volunteers, and area businesses. This year's schedule again paired the celebration with the farmers market, giving visitors an opportunity to shop local while taking part in the festivities. The event also saw support from the faith community. Representatives from 9 local churches staffed booths throughout the day, welcoming attendees seeking an affirming place of worship. Church members answered questions, shared information about their congregations, and emphasized a message of acceptance and inclusion for anyone looking for a church home. According to the event's president, Megan Marcos, the celebration was a success. I have been the president and lead organizer of Mason City Pride for 4 years and can say this year was the biggest and most successful. We had a record turnout with over 30 vendors, 3 musical acts, 12 drag performers, and hundreds of people enjoying the day. That being said, if only one person came and felt loved, supported, and accepted, I would call it a success, Marcos told the Globe in an email. After this year, I am stepping down as president and am passing the torch to some fantastic community organizers that will continue to make Mason City Pride bigger and better than ever before. The LGBT community has a home in Mason City and is not going anywhere. And finally, on the front page, an article entitled Forest City's Pucker Brush Days Draws Crowds Downtown. Classic cars shine at Pucker Brush Days in Forest City. Forest City celebrated its annual Pucker Brush Days festival with a weekend of community events that drew residents and visitors downtown for entertainment, family activities, and one of the area's largest classic car shows. The annual celebration featured a full schedule of activities, including a parade, live music, food vendors, children's events, and community gatherings that highlighted the city's small town traditions. One of the weekend's biggest attractions was the Pucker Brush Days Car Show, where classic cars, restored trucks, muscle cars, and specialty vehicles lined downtown streets. Vehicle owners traveled from across northern Iowa and southern Minnesota to display meticulously restored automobiles and custom builds, giving spectators an opportunity to visit with owners and learn about the history behind many of the vehicles. Awards were presented in multiple categories, recognizing outstanding restorations, unique customizations, and crowd favorites. Throughout the day, hundreds of visitors strolled through the rows of vehicles, creating a steady flow of traffic for downtown businesses and festival vendors. The annual parade also attracted large crowds as local businesses, civic organizations, emergency responders, and community groups made their way through Forest City streets. Families gathered along the route well before the parade began to claim viewing spots and cheer for participants. Children enjoyed a variety of games and activities, while food vendors offered festival favorites throughout the day. Live entertainment provided music during the evening, giving festival goers another opportunity to gather in the downtown district. We find an article entitled Mason City Man Charged with Vehicular Homicide. The driver of a vehicle that struck and killed a woman in January in the parking lot of a Mason City grocery store was arrested Thursday on a charge of homicide by vehicle, reckless driving, a Class C felony. Timothy Best, 46, Mason City, was released from custody after posting $15,000 surety bond, according to Cerro Gordo County District.

district court documents. He has a preliminary hearing scheduled for July 22. On the afternoon of January 31, Sharon Hamm, 75, was walking in the parking at Fairway, 400 North Delaware Avenue, when she was struck by a 2004 Chevrolet Tahoe driven by Best. Hamm was transported by ambulance to Mercy One North Iowa Medical Center, where she was pronounced dead. The Mason City Police Department filed the criminal complaint on Thursday. Throughout the investigation, the department was assisted by the Iowa State Patrol and the Cerro Gordo County Attorney's Office, whose support and collaboration were crucial to advancing the case and bringing the charges, according to a press release from the Mason City Police Department. Next, an article entitled, Fire Breaks Out at Mohawk Square. The Mason City Fire Department extinguished a blaze Thursday at Mohawk Square, 22 North Georgia Avenue. Firefighters responded at 2:22 p.m. to a call of smoke coming out of the building, according to a fire department press release. The department extinguished an electrical fire on the first floor, the press release states. A search of the building was completed to verify no one was inside. The fire department cleared the scene at 4:45 p.m. The Mason City Fire Department was assisted by Alliant Energy, the Mason City Police Department, the Cerro Gordo County Emergency Management Agency, and the North Iowa Community Emergency Response Team. The fire remains under investigation. And finally, on page 2, an article entitled, Nearly 300 Survival Kits for Local Teacher. North Iowa volunteers pack nearly 300 survival kits for local teachers. More than 40 members of Women United of North Central Iowa and community volunteers came together last week to pack nearly 300 teacher survival kits. The goal was to provide local educators with practical supplies, snacks, and everyday essentials to help them start the new school year feeling appreciated and supported, according to a press release from the United Way of North Central Iowa. The project is designed to recognize the dedication of teachers, many of whom purchase classroom and personal supplies with their own money each year, the press release states. Numerous community partners and donors, including Thrivent, River City Morning Kiwanis, River City Sunrise Rotary Club, and Daughters of the American Revolution, made the survival kits possible. On page 4, we find an article entitled, ISU Researchers Recognized for Work. Researchers at Iowa State University have earned national recognition for their work connecting the impact of space on astronauts to potential treatments for muscle loss here on Earth. Khaled Kamal, Assistant Professor of Kinesiology and Health at ISU, leads the university's Musculoskeletal Redox and Therapeutics Laboratory, where, along with graduate and undergraduate researchers, he works on different projects to identify biological markers for exercise and create countermeasures to mitigate muscle deterioration. While he doesn't want to stretch the lab's mission, Kamal said the basic science they're doing will hopefully translate to other fields to help make people's lives better. We try to understand some new mechanisms in space to protect our astronauts, but also we try on the back door to learn from this knowledge and try to provide some new countermeasures for some diseases on Earth, Kamal said. Kamal, as well as PhD student Namitha Banamath and other student researchers, are growing muscle cells and analyzing the DNA of astronauts in order to better understand the processes that lead to astronauts losing muscle much more quickly in space than here on Earth, and whether treatments to tap into those processes can help mitigate muscle loss.
According to the European Space Agency, bone loss during space flight occurs at a rate of 1 to 2% per month, and 6 months of microgravity can cause as much as a 20% decrease in bone mass, leading astronauts to exhibit osteoporosis symptoms similar to those in older women with the condition on Earth. Short missions have also caused astronauts to lose up to 20% of muscle with countermeasures, and even 50% if no countermeasures are applied. The lab is focusing on 3 main projects currently, Kamal said, supported by funding from NASA, nonprofit organizations, and ISU. Through his work leading a NASA Gene Lab Analysis Working Group and funded by Iowa NASA Established Program to Stimulate Competitive Research, or EPSCOR, EPSCOR, the lab is trying, quote, to understand and develop a new biomarker, close quote, for astronauts to predict how their muscles and bones could deteriorate in space. Using 20 years' worth of blood sample data from more than 42 astronauts, Kamal said they're trying to track nanoparticles released from tissue that they believe carry important information about immune and other kinds of stress. Fight Duchenne Muscular Dystrophy, a nonprofit supporting research for a cure to the progressive neuromuscular disorder caused by DMD gene mutation, also provided Kamal's lab with $100,000 to develop a new treatment to inject exercise into children with the disorder. The treatment would provide tissues with vesicles created from healthy, mechanically stretched muscle cells, giving correct signals to the body and improving communications. We have a chamber where we can have the muscle cell. We can actually mimic how, when the exercise happens, what happens to the muscle cell itself. So we can understand the core biology inside the cell, Banamath said. So that's what I'm analyzing right now in the lab. They're trying to grow the cells and convert them into actual muscle fibers, Banamath said, in order to test blocking muscles, mechanical unloading, and potential countermeasures that could be used for astronauts going on missions as far away as Mars. Kamal said this drug, which the team is registered to patent, earned the team national recognition from the American Physiological Society, having won first place in this year's Hot Topics in Muscle Biology Award competition at the Society's June summit. As for the future of the lab's work, Kamal said the team has been invited by the European Space Agency to send the muscle cells they're working with on a suborbital flight, providing the cells with around 20 seconds of real microgravity, rather than the simulated conditions made on Earth. There are also other grants they plan to apply for, and they will continue to establish an infrastructure at ISU for this kind of research. Iowans would especially benefit from the kinds of solutions Kamal's lab is working on, he and Banamath said, as the state's population is older and has high cancer rates that could create problems with muscle disuse and atrophy. When asked about how it feels to have reached this point in the research, Kamal has been conducting in different forms for more than a decade. He said they've, quote, just started to open the door for a new field to advance our knowledge, close quote. But they haven't really done anything yet. Banamath agreed, saying they're at the start of a long road she plans to keep forging a path on. I think this project is still in the baby steps. We are still walking with the small steps. We have a whole big journey to take ahead, Banamath said. Yeah, it's going to be wonderful. Next on page 4, an article entitled Des Moines Priest
sues feds over work authorization. A priest from Nigeria, now working for the Roman Catholic Diocese of Des Moines, is suing the federal government over alleged inaction on his residency status. Father Sylvester Oko is suing Secretary of Homeland Security Mark Wayne Mullen, U.S. Citizenship and Immigration Services Director Joseph Edlow, and Thomas Shurmans, the Director of CISS's Nebraska Service Center in U.S. District Court for the Southern District of Iowa. According to the lawsuit, Oko was initially admitted to the United States on an R1 visa, which is a temporary visa for foreign nationals entering the country to work in a religious capacity. In November 2022, with his previously granted employment authorization set to expire on January 25, 2025, Oko allegedly filed an application to adjust his residency status. In September 2024, CIS issued a notice indicating Oko's work authorization would be automatically extended 540 days due to his still pending application to adjust his residency status. That extension resulted in the expiration of Oko's work authorization being set at July 19, 2026, unless CIS acted on his application before that date. If Father Oko loses work authorization, he will be required to stop work at the Roman Catholic Diocese of Des Moines in his position as Des Moines Metro Chaplaincy. Federal lawsuit filed on behalf of Father Sylvester Oko. With that expiration date now days away, the lawsuit alleges Oko is at risk of losing his work authorization due to the unreasonable delays in processing his residency status applications. If that happens, the lawsuit contends, he will be unable to perform his religious duties to his parish as a priest of the Roman Catholic Church. If Father Oko loses work authorization, he will be required to stop work at the Roman Catholic Diocese of Des Moines in his position at Des Moines Metro Chaplaincy. This abrupt halt to his work permission will interfere with religious services for the diocese. The delay has already caused significant emotional hardship to Oko, as well as financial and emotional hardship to the diocese, the lawsuit alleges. The lawsuit contends that CIS has delayed action on Oko's application based on the agency's December 2025 policy memoranda placing an indefinite hold on pending benefit applications from nationals of Nigeria and 38 other countries the Trump administration designated as, quote, high risk, close quote. The U.S. District Court for the District of Rhode Island recently issued an order vacating and setting aside that policy, finding that it violates the Administrative Procedures Act. Oko's lawsuit cites past court decisions, finding that CIS has a duty to adjudicate the adjustment of status applications it receives, and it must do so within a reasonable period of time, generally not later than 180 days after the initial filing of the application. The government's unreasonable delay in processing Oko's application has resulted in Oko, quote, being stuck in limbo and has caused an extreme hardship, close quote, the lawsuit asserts. The lawsuit seeks to have the court assume jurisdiction over the matter, schedule an expedited hearing, and order CIS to process his application. The U.S. Department of Justice has yet to file a response to the lawsuit on behalf of the defendants. Next, an article entitled Politicians Feel Pressure as Data Center Anger Mount. From Michigan Avenue, Saline Township looks like any other farming community with its corn and soybean fields, silos, and grain elevators. Just down the road, though, cranes reach above towering fences at the site of a $16 billion project,
one that has turned this town of 2,400 people into the latest U.S. flashpoint over AI data centers. Dubbed, quote, the barn, close quote, by its consortium of developers, Oracle, OpenAI, Related Digital, Blackstone, and Wallbridge, the Stargate data center is expected to stretch over 250 acres. Construction is moving ahead despite resistance from residents concerned about its impact on Sylene's water supply, its power grid, and its rural character. Most people aren't interested in some massive development here, said Tammy Bruno, who has led local pushback. They're interested in protecting the farmland. In this deeply polarized country, opposition to data centers is among the few issues that unite voters across ideological lines. Just a third of Americans approve of the pace of data center construction, according to a June Reuters Ipsos poll. Only 14% of respondents would support a data center being built in their community. That tension is increasingly pronounced in Michigan, where at least 13 data centers are in various stages of planning, and communities in Saline and beyond are fighting back. Developers withdrew a project in Washington Township after residents mobilized against it. In Augusta, petitioners stalled development and forced a public rezoning vote. As backlash spreads, the fight over data centers is no longer confined to town councils, leaving politicians here and across the nation scrambling to keep up. With Michigan's Democratic primary for U.S. Senate looming on August 4, in a race that will help determine the balance of power in Washington, candidates are weighing the benefits of AI development with mounting voter concerns. For many Americans, resistance to data centers is inseparable from broader unease about the future of AI and corporate power. It seems like the big tech companies are kind of steamrolling the citizens, said Jeff Samaray, 57, a Democrat who lives in Huntington Woods outside Detroit. In her bid for the Democratic nomination, Haley Stevens is running as a tech optimist, calling AI a revolutionary technology. In a debate last week, she linked data center development to job creation, saying it will put Michigan on the forefront of innovation and manufacturing, while calling on tech companies to pay their water and utility bills. Stevens, who has served in the U.S. House since 2019, did not respond to a Reuters interview request. Abdul El Said, her progressive rival, unveiled a policy platform last month that would require AI companies to operate as public benefit corporations with more government oversight. He has stopped short of calling for a national moratorium on data center construction, as others on the left flank of the Democratic Party have done, but told Reuters that local moratoriums might be needed. Too often, local communities just don't have the capacity to withstand the pressure that huge corporations can put on them, he said in an interview. Ultimately, however, safeguards need to come from the federal government, he added. Samaroy thinks neither candidate is taking a strong enough stand. It's nice rhetoric, but I don't know if that stuff will really happen, he said, characterizing the AI industry as a runaway train. Even the Trump administration, which has prioritized rapid AI development to compete with China, has taken note of shifting voter sentiment. Reuters reported on July 13th that the White House is working with utility companies and data center developers on a voluntary pledge to protect taxpayers from footing the bill for AI expansion. The fight in Saline illustrates both the depth of public opposition and the difficulty of finding policy solutions. And that does it for today's reading of the Globe Gazette for July 21, 2026.
Thank you for listening. And now, welcome to the reading of the Messenger for July 21, 2026. The lead article on the front page reads, "Diaper help is on the way. Swaddling clothes will provide baby items to families in need." In Fort Dodge, there may be times when the parents of a baby may be faced with a painful decision about what they can afford, food or diapers. The new Swaddling Clothes Ministry of Good Shepherd Lutheran Church is intended to help parents in that situation. Beginning in August, the ministry will distribute free diapers, wipes, and other baby needs once a month. "Diapers were something we found is needed in the community," said Jolene Allers, a spokeswoman for the committee that is organizing Swaddling Clothes. Allers said Fort Dodge has food pantries and other agencies providing help to families that need it, but none of them specifically address diapers and baby products. "Swaddling Clothes was designed to fill that gap," she said. "What better way to share the love of Jesus?" she asked. The ministry takes its name from Bible verses which describe the newborn baby Jesus being wrapped in swaddling clothes. "As he was wrapped, we wrap his little ones," is the motto of the effort. Swaddling Clothes is a national effort of the Lutheran Church Missouri Synod. Allers and some other members of Good Shepherd went to a church in Sac City in November to learn about how the program works there. A core group of Allers, Nancy Bruss, Carol Johnston, and Julie Junkman began meeting regularly in January to get the program started in their church. Other congregation members have helped along the way. "Pretty much the whole congregation has pitched in," Allers said. "A ground floor room in the church was cleaned out, and some shelving units were set up to hold diapers and other items. The committee has started stocking diapers and other items. Some were donated, others were purchased." Allers said the committee has been able to get gift cards from a Lutheran organization called Thrivent to buy diapers and wipes. "When the distributions to families in need begin, a bundle of diapers, a package of wipes, and four or five Christian books will be given for each child, and a small quilt may be presented also. Some quilters are making and donating baby quilts, which will be handed out depending on the available supply. There will be a dedication ceremony for the program at 10:30 a.m. August 2nd at the church, 1436 21st Avenue North. On August 5 to 6, donations of diapers and wipes will be accepted during a drive-through effort at the church. Donors can arrive between 5 p.m. and 7 p.m. on those days, and someone will come out to their vehicles to pick up the items. The first distribution of items will take place from 10 a.m. to noon on August 8. After that, distributions will be held on the second Saturday of every month. Next on the front page, an article entitled, "Iowa Central Leader Crimmins Dies. He was also city attorney." Mark Crimmins, a Fort Dodge attorney who served on the Iowa Central Community College Board of Trustees for 3 decades and was the legal advisor to the city government, died Monday at age 64. Crimmins was also a member of the city council for a year in the early 1990s. "We will miss him," Mayor Dave Flattery said. "He was not only a great family man, but also a great community man and a great legal man. He worked well with city officials," he added. Flattery said that as city attorney, Crimmins did a good job prosecuting nuisance violations. He added that Crimmins led the way in sorting out the messy legal situation around ownership of the Warden Plaza at 809 First Avenue South, and eventually secured city control of the property. Crimmins was elected to the Community College Board in November 1994
and served for 31 years. He was the board president. He was a 1979 graduate of St. Edmunds High School and 1985 graduate of Creighton University Law School in Omaha, Nebraska. He was an assistant Webster County attorney from 1985 to 1987 before entering private law practice. In 1991, he was elected to represent Ward 4 on the city council, but he resigned after 1 year because he moved to a new home outside of the ward. For several years, Crimmins was the associate city attorney who helped longtime city attorney Maurice Breen. When Breen died in 2011, he became city attorney. In that role, he was under contract to the city council while still maintaining his private law practice. Next, an article entitled Keem Named District Court Judge. Fort Dodge attorney Ryan Keem has been named a district court judge by Governor Kim Reynolds. He is an attorney at Crimmins and Keem Law Firm. He received his bachelor's in law degrees from Creighton University in Omaha, Nebraska. He will replace District Court Judge John Haney, who is retiring. He will serve Judicial District 2B, which includes Boone, Calhoun, Carroll, Green, Hamilton, Hardin, Humboldt, Marshall, Pocahontas, Sac, Story, Webster, and Wright counties. And finally, on the front page, an article entitled Iowa Agriculture Experts Release Report on State Ag Economy Amid Downturn. A new report suggests Iowa's agricultural industry is in a multi-year downturn that might not let up for a few more years, and experts are advising farmers to look back to the practices that got them through tough financial times a decade ago to weather the current storm. The Iowa Farm Bureau Federation, Iowa State University's Center for Agricultural and Rural Development, and the Iowa Bankers Association released the executive summary of the report Friday at the Iowa Farm Bureau Economics Summit in Ankeny. Detailing Iowa's current agricultural economy from different perspectives, how it came to reach this point, and what the future holds. Christopher Pudenz, an economist with the Iowa Farm Bureau, moderated a presentation of the report, as well as a discussion by ISU economics professor Chad Hart and Center for Agricultural and Rural Development director John Crespi. Hart wore suspenders to the panel discussion, a fashion choice, he said, was to help people recall the past and how they've made it through times like this. Pudenz laid out the main facts for the audience. Iowa's agriculture industry is in its third year of a downturn, with a third year of crop costs outpacing crop revenues and net farm income falling 53% between 2022 and 2024. Record and near-record crop production in recent years has caused prices to trend downward. Hart said during the panel discussion, creating a tighter squeeze on farmers dealing with higher costs. Rising costs of fertilizer, seed, and other necessities have combined with conflicts outside of the U.S. and other trade and economic uncertainties. But Hart and Crespi said that doesn't mean people should do nothing. It comes back to managing what we can and sort of letting the uncertainty sort of wash over you. If we're just going to sit on our hands, we may find ourselves in an even worse situation than what has happened before. Hart said during a media availability after the panel, "So that's why I dress like this, to get people to think. Old-timey, yeah, because some of those old ideas of working through this, and like I say, sort of pinching that penny, even though we don't have pennies anymore, still matter today." The report, titled 2026 Iowa Agricultural Outlook, The Pressure is Rising, also went over agriculture's impact on Iowa's economy.
Iowa's average GDP is around $272 billion, Crespi said. And the 60 industries involved with agriculture in the state make up about 20% of it. For every dollar made in those industries, he said, $1.50 goes back to the state. What goes up must also go down, however, Crespi said. And every dollar less earned in agricultural industries means a dollar and a half not going to the state. It's in everybody's interest that this turns around, that those become profitable dollars and not losses each year, Crespi said. One silver lining in Iowa's agricultural economy right now is livestock. Kuden said with the executive summary stating that livestock sectors are generally performing well despite ongoing issues like the avian influenza, as well as smaller stocks of cattle and softer consumer demand for hogs. Livestock also provides revenues for young people to break into the industry. Analyses of farm finances and lending are also included in the report, and Hart said there is strong demand for agricultural land, with the report stating average farmland values have decreased slightly since 2023. Farmers use their land as an asset in their borrowing and balance sheets, and further decreases in value could hurt farms with debt or relying on land equity for credit. According to the report, the number of financially vulnerable farms has more than doubled since 2022, with 19% of mid and large-sized farms falling under the category in December 2025. Chapter 12 bankruptcy filings are also rising, as well as increased credit demand and less repayment of loans. Likening it to bank accounts, Hart said the current issues in agriculture are like when someone has a lot of money in their retirement account, but not much in their checking account. I've got a lot of value, but I can't really access it to pay the bills. Hart said the situation Iowa's agricultural sector currently finds itself in tends to show up in agriculture about every decade, the last downturn having taken place in the mid-2010s. And just like back then, he said, people are asking the same question, is this going to be like the farm crisis in the 1980s? Unlike the 1980s, where Iowa's agriculture sector had a solvency problem, where land values departed from farm incomes, leading to greater borrowing and more bankruptcies, Hart said today's debt-to-asset ratio is relatively low, and land values are holding generally steady. Farmers also have more tools in their pockets to deal with problems set in place by government actions after the 1980s crisis, with forecasts in the report showing that the economic downturn could last at least 6 years. Hart said the approaches farmers need to take to keep themselves above water haven't changed in the past decade, even if circumstances and costs have. Crespi said one of the biggest fears is that people will begin pulling back too much out of uncertainty, leading them to not purchase things or not plant crops because they don't know what will be financially viable in the future. Pudenz and Hart agreed that while injections of funding from the federal government, like the $11 billion proposed by President Donald Trump, can make a difference in farm financials, it's not going to actually fix the problems causing these symptoms. Farmers need to work on controlling what they can control, Hart said. What farmers tend to do, and I would argue what most folks tend to do, is that when we get money, we tend to get a little loose with spending that money. And then when you take that money away, we have a hard time adjusting back down, Hart said. And that's what farming is having to do right now, to adjust back down and tighten on those crop budgets as we're looking forward
and making sure that we, like I say, maximize the return we get for the investment we put into those inputs. On page 6, we find an article entitled Wall Street Drifts as AI Stocks Hold Steadier. Wall Street drifted to a quiet finish Monday after stocks of chip makers and other winners of the artificial intelligence boom trimmed some of their recent losses. The S&P 500 dipped 0.2%, coming off its first losing week in the last three, and just its third since the end of March. The Dow Jones Industrial Average dropped 307 points, or 0.6%, and the NASDAQ Composite was basically flat after slipping by less than 0.1%. NVIDIA added 0.2%, and held firmer following its drop on Friday when it was the heaviest weight on the S&P 500. SanDisk climbed 2.7% after tumbling 29% last week. Advanced Micro Devices rose 1.6% after announcing an expanded partnership where Microsoft will use its products for AI, including its new Helios product starting in the second half of the year. Such stocks have been under pressure for weeks on worries that their prices shot too high on the euphoria around AI. On one hand, companies are making billions of dollars in revenue as customers pour money into AI chips and data centers. But all that spending may fizzle out if AI doesn't produce as much profit and productivity as promised. Wall Street may get some hints on that soon, as some of the biggest spenders on AI report their latest quarterly results. On Wednesday, Alphabet will tell investors how much it made during the spring and give updates on its AI efforts. All kinds of companies are under pressure to report strong growth in profit for the spring. They will need to in order to justify the big moves their stock prices have made. Indexes are near their records, even with the recent shakiness for AI stocks. AMC Entertainment jumped 26.8% after the movie theater operator reported stronger revenue for the latest quarter than analysts expected. It also said some of its theaters in Los Angeles and other cities ran The Odyssey for more than 85 straight hours from Thursday through Sunday to meet demand. Domino's Pizza climbed 2.1% after delivering stronger revenue for the spring than expected. CEO Russell Weiner said the company saw growth in orders for both its carryout and delivery business, even with the broad industry continuing to face pressure on consumer demand. Another restaurant chain, Jersey Mike's, is beginning its roadshow to raise interest in its stock, which it's planning to sell on the New York Stock Exchange for between $21 and $25 per share in an initial public offering. And finally, an article entitled Los Angeles Medical Examiner Pushes for Greater Transparency in High-Profile Deaths. Autopsy reports rarely come with barbed comments, so eyebrows rose when the autopsy results of 14-year-old Celeste Rivas Hernandez were released with a statement from the Los Angeles County Chief Medical Examiner saying it was, quote, unfathomable, close quote, her grieving parents had to wait months to learn how their daughter died. The autopsy performed on the dismembered body found in a Tesla in the Hollywood Hills had been sealed by a court order in the investigation that led to murder charges for singer David. Dr. Odie Ukpo's comment on the report was his most pointed effort yet to emphasize his office's independence from police and prosecutors, as well as his desire to make as much death information public as soon as possible.
David, who has pleaded not guilty, this week faces a crucial preliminary hearing to determine whether there is enough evidence for a trial. UCPO's agency, which determined Rivas Hernandez died from stab wounds, plays a major role, as it has in other prominent cases, including following the death of Friends star Matthew Perry and the killings of director Robert Reiner and his wife, photographer Michelle Singer Reiner. UCPO 46 sat for a recent interview with the Associated Press in the building where he performed autopsies for nearly a decade before getting the head role in 2023. He has always welcomed the celebrity cases that Los Angeles brings, saying the scrutiny they receive and the likelihood of misinformation spreading are strong incentives to do careful, irrefutable work, and they provide an opportunity to show that his office, what his office does, and what kind of dangers the community may face. I should be able to anticipate the strongest arguments or the most interesting questions by the work that I've done, he said. If I haven't, then something's missing. Life is complicated, but death is simple, UCPO said. UCPO doesn't believe sealing autopsy reports helps police investigations, including in the killing of Celeste. That goes completely against our mission, he said. It's so important for us to release the information that she did not die from something natural. She did not die from drugs. She was stabbed. And then we start to look back at what made her vulnerable to be in that situation. A court-ordered security hold still seals Reiner autopsies. Authorities said immediately after their deaths that they had been stabbed by their son, who has pleaded not guilty, but little information has followed. UCPO said he would discuss the findings if he was allowed. The Reiner's case is one that's straightforward, he said. It's unclear to me what sort of information we have that would ruin the case. Sometimes there is no good reason for secrecy, he said. People say, why would they get the information out there? Because then the case is just going to go awry. But awry? How? What information? He said, adding, the killer knows what they did. The L.A. County Sheriff's Department said in a statement that security holds are rarely requested and are carefully reviewed on a case-by-case basis to determine whether temporarily withholding the autopsy report is necessary to preserve sensitive investigative information. It said the reports can contain details that only the person responsible would know, meaning detectives can use that knowledge to assess the credibility of witness statements and uncover the false confessions. The Los Angeles Police Department, which handled the David and Reiner cases, did not respond to a request for comment, and the district attorney's office declined comment. And that does it for today's reading of The Messenger for July 21, 2026. I'm your reader, Craig Shives. Thank you for listening.

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Greetings and salutations. Welcome to the reading of the Waterloo Cedar Falls Courier for Tuesday, July 21st, 2026. I'm your reader, Grace Barter. One person is dead after being stabbed during a fight early Saturday at an apartment building on Langley Road. Police and Waterloo Fire Rescue were dispatched at 1:05 a.m. to 1139 Langley Road. The apartment is south of East Ridgeway Road near East San Marnan Drive. Upon arrival, officers located an unresponsive male stabbing victim in a common area of the apartment building, according to a news release. Life-saving measures were initiated at the scene, and the victim was transported to a local hospital where he was later pronounced dead. Police said this is an isolated incident and there is no active threat to the community. The name of the victim is being withheld pending proper family notification. The investigation is ongoing. Anyone with information is encouraged to contact the Waterloo Police Department Detective Division at 319-291-4340, option 3, or Cedar Valley Crime Stoppers at 855-300-TIPS. The Blue Dern Science Imaginarium has been reduced to scrap metal and broken concrete after construction crews demolished it Friday. The demolition comes 9 months after the Grout Museum District's Children's Science Museum welcomed its last visitors. The once half-moon building with floor-to-ceiling windows was a place of curiosity for children since 1993. The building itself was constructed in the 1960s, and the facilities inside it were just as old. Issues with heating, cooling, and a breaking boiler were too costly to make when the building as a whole was deteriorating. Along with costs adding up, the Grout is in jeopardy of losing annual funds after a recent state law removed voter-approved tax levies for a specific purpose, placing those expenses within a city's general operating fund. Voters approved a 27% levy in 2015 that gave the Grout $625,000 annually, about 40% of the museum's budget. While the City of Waterloo approved that funding for this year, the Grout will have to ask again every year. More tax levy changes are coming in the future for municipalities, with their general fund levies having to be capped at a certain amount, which will require governments to cut funding and services. The sentiment behind the Imaginarium, however, is not gone. Many of the museum's old exhibits, as well as new ones, will be moved into the Grout Museum's temporary exhibit space, which is about one-third of the size of the Imaginarium. A jury has found a Waterloo man guilty of beating a woman in the middle of the street in February, leaving her with fractured teeth and other injuries. Jurors deliberated Thursday afternoon and Friday morning before finding Robert Washington Jr., 34, guilty as charged of willful injury causing serious injury. Sentencing will be at a later date. The crime is usually punishable by up to 10 years in prison, but Washington was charged as a habitual offender, which could mean sentencing enhancements because of prior convictions. Authorities allege Washington and Denzel Devon Babuda Ratliff, 33, followed the woman and her friends from the Vulture Lounge in the early morning hours of February 23rd. When the woman exited her vehicle near the Russell Lampson building on Commercial Street shortly after 2 a.m., the two knocked her down and repeatedly punched and kicked her and dragged her by the hair, prosecutors said. One of her friends drove at them in an attempt to scare them off, and they fled when a passing Waterloo police officer noticed the assault and pulled up.
Police said they found Washington's wallet and driver's license in a running pickup truck parked near the scene, and he was found walking a few blocks away less than an hour later. During the trial, the defense argued Washington didn't take part in the attack. The woman testified she recognized Washington and his pickup truck. Ratliff is scheduled for a possible plea in August. Police have charged a Washburn man after finding 11 firearms at his home in November. On Thursday, Bo Furch,

discovered several firearms. His DNA was found on the Glock, Panic, Mossberg 835, and IO Incorporated weapons, according to court records. A Waterloo sex offender has been arrested for failing to register with authorities. Police arrested John Baker Jr., 61, formerly of Rhinebeck, on July 7th for one count of failure to register. Bond was set at $2,000. According to authorities, Baker was initially charged with indecent exposure in August of 2023 after he was found nude and masturbating at a church food bank in Rhinebeck. He disappeared while trial was pending, and he remained at large until May. In June of 2026, he was returned to Grundy County for court for the food bank incident and was sentenced to 65 days in jail with credit for time served and ordered to register as a sex offender. Later that month, the Iowa Division of Criminal Investigation obtained an arrest warrant because he failed to register his address with authorities. A pet food plant in Independence will lay off 41 employees less than 3 years after the state awarded the company financial assistance for creating jobs. Independence Premium Foods, owned by a New Jersey LLC, was projected to bring 229 jobs to the former Blue Buffalo Pet Food Plant in Independence, which owner General Mills closed in 2023, resulting in the loss of 211 jobs. Independence Premium Foods, a newly formed maker of human-grade dog food, invested $14.8 million in the facility, according to the Iowa Economic Development Authority. In turn, the IEDA awarded the company $1.5 million in direct financial assistance in November of 2023 through its High Quality Jobs program. The IEDA did not respond Thursday when contacted about whether the company will have to refund some of the assistance because of the layoffs. They will take effect August 9th, according to Iowa's Worker Adjustment and Returning Notification Act, or WARN, website. Independence Premium Foods CEO May Horn told the Des Moines Register the company is working with the agency to adjust the agreement. We're currently engaged with them to make sure that we're not only honoring our commitment, but what that might look like on a different timeline, Horn said. She said the layoffs stem from the company serving a single customer that is decreasing its volume. The plant is seeking to recruit and diversify its customers to help it grow and be able to offer new jobs, she said. We're really optimistic about our future. We really believe in our facility and what it can offer the marketplace. We want to continually push ourselves to be a great employer in the city. So we are working our best to diversify our business and make sure that the city is proud in Independence Premium. Iowa manufacturers have taken a hit this year, laying off just over 1,000 workers so far, WARN data shows. Nearly 630 employees at Whirlpool Corporation's Middle Manna plant will be cut in 2026, following 250 layoffs in 2025. Iowa employers announced more layoffs in June than they had in a year, totaling 656 workers. The Waterloo Community Playhouse and Black Hawk Children's Theater has announced a $150,000 gift from the R.J. McElroy Trust in memory of Jim Waterbury, a longtime Playhouse board member and trustee of the McElroy Trust. The gift was unveiled during a performance of the Playhouse's summer musical, Annie. According to a WCP news release, Waterbury served on the Playhouse's board of directors for decades, bringing steady leadership, generosity, and an unwavering belief in the power of community theater.
His commitment extended well beyond the boardroom.

Jim's family has been involved with the Playhouse for years, creating a lasting connection to the organization. His service as a trustee of the R.J. McElroy Trust further reflected his lifelong dedication to supporting the Waterloo community. Jim's commitment to Waterloo and the Waterloo Community Playhouse are testaments to his passion for elevating others and building strong communities, said Executive Director Anita Ross. This legacy proves that enduring dedication. The Waterloo Community Playhouse extends its heartfelt gratitude to the R.J. McElroy Trust and to Jim Waterbury's family for their continued generosity and shared love of the theater, the release said. This gift will help ensure that future generations can experience the creativity, education, and community that have long defined the organization. Waterbury passed away March 2nd. He was 78. For more information about WCPBHCT, go online to wlooplayhouse.org. Police have arrested a Waterloo man for drunk driving following a brief chase and a crash early Monday. Officers arrested 34-year-old Horace Phillip for eluding, third offense operating while intoxicated, driving while suspended, leaving the scene of an accident, and careless driving. He was released pending trial. According to court records, a patrol officer attempted to stop Phillips Cadillac DeVille in the area of Logan Avenue and Center Street around 1:45 a.m. The Cadillac refused to stop and at one point backed into a parked vehicle in the area of Columbia and Conger Streets. The chase eventually came to an end at 428 Center Street, and police found a quarter-full 200-milliliter bottle of Jose Cuervo tequila on the rear floorboard of his vehicle. Phillip has a prior operating while intoxicated in conviction from a 2021 incident where he was allegedly driving an uninsured Chevrolet Equinox 80 miles an hour through a neighborhood and struck a home at 1158 Wren Road, according to court records. Father Tom McDermott was taken aback after a roar of "And with your spirit" came from his congregation Sunday. He offered his first Mass this last weekend as part of the Waterloo pastorate instead of just St. Edward Catholic Church's parish. "There's a different energy," McDermott said, "and after Mass, so many people said it was so good to be in a full church again." The Archdiocese of Dubuque consolidated its 160 parishes into 24 pastorates on July 14th as part of its Journey in Faith initiative. There are four churches in Waterloo that make up the Waterloo pastorate: Blessed Sacrament, Queen of Peace, Sacred Heart, and St. Edward. McDermott's first weekend Mass at 4 p.m. Saturday at Sacred Heart Church had about 360 people filling the pews. Normally, there would be about 170. At the earliest Sunday Mass at St. Edward Church, the normal count of parishioners is about 270. At AAM, there were about 340. Pam Delagardelle, a member of St. Edward Parish, said she had trouble finding a parking spot, and when her husband went to a Mass in Cedar Falls, the rows were packed elbow to elbow. "The singing, oh my goodness, the singing," she said, "I think you could have heard it on the street today." The reorganization of who goes to Mass when and where that Mass takes place is not as easy to follow along with. In Waterloo, all the parishes remain in Waterloo. Smaller area towns are having to drive 15 minutes just to attend a weekend Mass. Delagardelle, who helped merge four churches in the Grundy Center and Parkersburg area, said the process brought a multitude of feelings from those parishioners, similar to what some may be feeling now.
There was a lot of distress when we first started that process, and people really mourned the loss of what they considered their church families, she said. Many people had been baptized, married, had funerals of their parents there, and the goal was really to bring more families together. Waterloo is no stranger to the consolidation of parishes. Pam Johnston, whose home parish is Sacred Heart, used to attend St. Mary Church until that was shut down and ultimately demolished last year. She also taught at Sacred Heart School for 30 years, which closed in 2019. When this was announced, I was ready for a change, Johnston said. Over the years, I had seen fewer young families in our church. We still had a school at that time. We don't any longer. So, kind of watching all of that happen, it just seemed like we just couldn't keep going in that direction with losing parishioners. We needed a change. Over the past two decades, mass attendance in the Archdiocese is down 46%, according to Deacon John Robbins, the Director of Communications for the Archdiocese of Dubuque. He said the organization has been taking a piecemeal approach to respond to the decline, but now they need to take a bigger step. What we want is to come together for a full and vibrant faith experience, he said. We're spread too thin in many ways. Sunday celebrations, we want to find those locations to accommodate people that weren't too far away and allow us to come together. The things that we've been doing for the last 50 years aren't working, and we feel the Holy Spirit is guiding us to take this direction of the good that can come from the opportunities before us by combining differently, McDermott said. The things that worked in the past, the culture has changed, and so we have to respond to that. Robbins said the process started with a core advisory group with the Archbishop, who then proposed maps of different pastorate groups, which were then sent to a subcommittee and then to the public for feedback. He said multiple meetings were held at every parish for 3 months. The factors taken into consideration, he said, included the amount of weddings, funerals, and baptisms, the number of Catholic households in an area, the number of miles parishioners would have to travel, and the size of the facilities. The area parishes see the most changes are ones that are now in the Independence pastorate. Only 3 of the 9 churches in this area will hold weekend mass. These include St. Athanasius Parish in Jessup, Immaculate Conception Parish in Gilbertville, and St. John the Evangelist Parish in Independence. Parishioners in Fairbank, Raymond, Barclay, Eagle Center, LaPorte City, and Winthrop will have to travel to one of these churches if they want to partake in Sunday Mass. Those whose home parish is Immaculate Conception in Fairbank would travel a minimum of 12 miles or 15 minutes to Jessup. Sacred Heart parishioners in LaPorte City would travel 11 miles or 16 minutes to Gilbertville. The other churches with weekend mass are farther away. One church in the Cedar Falls pastorate will not have weekend mass, St. Patrick Church in Parkersburg. This church is already part of a parish served by St. Gabriel Church in Rhinebeck, which is keeping its weekend mass. The other churches continuing to have weekend mass in this area include St. Patrick Church in Cedar Falls, St. Stephen the Witness Student Center in Cedar Falls, and St. Mary Parish in Waverly. Also in Waterloo, those who attend a weekend sermon in Spanish will go to St. Blessed Sacrament. Burmese speakers will go to Sacred Heart, and St. Edward will have a French weekend mass once a month. Queen of Peace will have no weekend masses as it undergoes renovations after its ceiling partially collapsed last year. Robbins said this is the only reason why there are no weekend sermons there.
The fact some of these sites no longer have a Sunday Mass is a tough experience that can bring about negative emotions of loss, pain, and anger, and we want to acknowledge that and don't want to gloss over that, he said on behalf of the Archdiocese. At the same time, we're asking people as they process this change to give it a chance. We genuinely believe that when we do, that we're going to experience a collective new participation in the resurrection, and there is a bright future ahead. The weekend Mass changes are in effect for the rest of 2026 as a pilot program. The Archdiocese will likely tweak these after seeing data from the six-month trial. It's going to be hurtful and confusing and all those things, and that's where the journey is with each other, McDermott said. We're going to be closer together, literally. Some are going to need that encouragement of solidarity, and we understand this is hard, and we're going to be patient as people bring their frustrations and receive them. But then also try and keep pointing to the opportunity before us. Further information on the new pastorates and Mass schedules can be found at dbqjourneyinfaith.org. Three renowned children's books authors who are on banned book lists across the U.S. read to Waterloo youth on Saturday. They were invited by Nicole Hannah-Jones, Waterloo native and Pulitzer Prize winner for her book, The 1619 Project, to take part in the 1619 Freedom School's read-in at Hannah-Jones alma mater of West High School. Authors reading excerpts from their books and poetry included Angie Thomas, whose book, The Hate You Give, is one of the most targeted books in the nation for discussing racism and police brutality. The book has been adapted into a major motion picture. She read from her book, Nick Blake and the Remarkables, which is also set to become a movie. Jason Reynolds, author of Long Way Down, Stamped, and The Track series, is a number one New York Times best-selling author who read a comedic part from Coach, one of the titles in the series. Renee Watson read from her poetry collection, Black Girl, You Are Atlas, along with other poems embracing Black culture. She has sold more than 1 million books and received a Newbery Medal for All the Blues in the Sky, which discusses grief in an accessible way for children. Along with those authors' books, a total of 30,000 books from dozens of titles for both youth and adult readers were given away for free. This was the second year of the event. Last year's read-in was a response to the cancellation of Waterloo Community School's African American read-in event, which officials said was due to fears of losing federal funding for not following mandates requiring public schools to strip their diversity, equity, and inclusion initiatives. The books the government wants to ban are the books that we're giving out, Hannah Jones said. She noted both Thomas's and Reynolds' books have been banned from Iowa classrooms in particular. That's exactly why we brought them here today, to collectively resist efforts to shrink the imaginations of our children by taking away their freedom to read. Resistance, y'all, can be joyful. The authors said Hannah Jones messaged them on social media to see if they wanted to come to Waterloo. I'm willing to hop on as many planes as I need to come up here and do this event because it's important, Thomas said, especially right now when we're in such a time where our freedom to read is under attack. She said the freedom to read is not just opening up a book and turning pages, but for readers to see themselves in a book or to learn empathy for those different from them. A representative from PEN America, an organization to protect free expression, said 44% of all banned books include a main character who is not white. Thomas said her short answer when being asked why she thinks her book is one of the most banned was white supremacy.
The long answer is that when we are talking about police brutality, it's one of those uncomfortable conversations people don't want to have, she said. But the fact is, Black people have been having this conversation for centuries. She said, books are often banned, no matter if it be about race or sexuality, because people are uncomfortable. But the authors all agree it's the adults who feel discomfort, not the children. I have yet to have a white child tell me, the hate you give made me hate being white, Thomas said. They told me this book makes me aware of things of the systems in this country and how I benefit from them. I think there's always this conflation where it's like, if my child is uncomfortable, then my child is no longer safe, Reynolds said. When the truth is that your child allowing for some discomfort might make the lives of the other people more safe. Although many of the banned books discuss serious topics, all the passages read focused on joyful moments of Black culture. We're not only talking about the saddest things that have happened to us in our work. All of us cover a range of emotions because that is Black life, Watson said. A lot of the books that are being banned are also books that are slice of life, everyday stories that are not about racism necessarily. And still, those books get banned, which is how you know it's about people not wanting Black folks' humanity to be centered. She read from her book, Ways to Make Sunshine, which follows a young girl who makes a positive out of any situation, such as losing a race against a boy she doesn't like. Watson said parents and school boards have tried to ban that book. I think the assumption is they just ban books that might have obvious political themes or racism, and I think it's interesting that folks just want to ban Black joy, she said. They just don't want our humanity to be centered. They do not want us to care about ourselves, us to celebrate ourselves and love ourselves, and they don't want anybody else loving us either. After about 2 hours of speaking and reading, the audience was released into the cafeteria to pick out their books. Tyra Nelson, an author and a teacher, traveled from Minneapolis to attend the event after hearing about it last minute. Nelson also graduated from West. She was moved by the hundreds of people who came to listen. The bottom line is we have to show up and we have to speak out, she said. And sometimes speaking out just means reading the things they say you're not supposed to read. The Waterloo Council of the Society of St. Vincent de Paul will hold a clothing and shoe sale on Friday and Saturday. The sale takes place 1 to 4 p.m. Friday and 10 a.m. to 4 p.m. Saturday at 320 Broadway Street. Summer items will be featured, and with a few exceptions, each item is $1, cash only. Proceeds will be used to provide food, personal care items, shelter, and utilities to those in need. You are listening to the reading of the Waterloo Cedar Falls Courier for Tuesday, July 21st on IRIS, the Iowa Radio Reading Information Service for the Blind. Now let's turn to today's obituaries. Reverend William Bill Straka, 85, of Oak Park Heights, Minnesota, died July 13th after a long illness. He was born April 25th, 1941, in Waterloo. He was a pastor to Lutheran churches in Minnesota before serving as a chaplain at a senior home and hospital in Iowa. Memorial service will be 11 a.m. July 23rd at Trinity Lutheran Church in Stillwater, Minnesota, with visitation beginning 1 hour prior. John Eddie Cahill, 94, of Waterloo, died Monday, June 29th. Mass of Christian burial will be held at 10:30 a.m. Thursday, July 30th at Blessed Sacrament Catholic Church in Waterloo. A rosary will be held at 9 a.m. at the church.
burial will follow at Sacred Heart Cemetery in Rockwell, where military honors will be conducted. Public visitation will be held 1 hour prior to the services at the church. Back to the news. Relatives of Zachary Dinovsky got their chance to address the man who took his life as he was sentenced to up to 10 years behind bars. "Your sentence will one day end. Ours never will," Blake Dinovsky, Zachary's younger brother, told Jacob Lee Hamilton on Friday. "You forced a permanent, painful void into our family." Hamilton, 52, was sentenced to up to a decade in prison on a charge of willful injury causing serious injury. He was also ordered to pay a $1,370 fine plus court costs and restitution, and the judge imposed a 5-year restraining order to keep him from contacting Zachary Dinovsky's wife and 2 children. The sentence could have been worse. Hamilton was originally charged with first-degree murder, which carries mandatory life in prison. He challenged the charge and was found guilty of the lesser willful injury offense following a May jury trial. According to testimony at trial, Zachary Dinovsky, 35, had traveled to Hamilton's home at the Wagon Wheel Apartments around 3:40 a.m. July 14, 2024, to confront him about an earlier incident at a bar. Hamilton said Zachary Dinovsky threatened him and reached inside his vehicle for what he assumed was a weapon. He said he fired in self-defense. Prosecutors alleged the argument was over and said Hamilton shot him while he was leaving. On Friday, Wendy Dinovsky, Zachary's mother, recounted how, even with a solid work schedule as a manufacturing engineer at John Deere and a college class load, he was always able to make time for family. "He was always the first one to stand at the concert or game and cheer while his children were performing," she said. Emily Dinovsky, Zachary's wife, called Hamilton a liar, coward, and parasite. "You shattered our family and you left a hole that can never be filled," she said. Family members also took jabs at Hamilton over Gigi, Hamilton's aging dog that he said was letting outside when the fatal confrontation unfolded in his driveway. Gigi was put to sleep days after the shooting, and Emily said she finds solace in imagining Gigi is with her husband in heaven. "I find peace in believing that Gigi will never belong to you again. I believe Gigi and Zachary will spend eternity together in perfect peace and love, and I believe you will spend eternity rotting in hell," Emily Dinovsky said. Hamilton said he was sorry to the Dinovsky family for their loss and thanked his supporters. "I am not proud of nor ashamed of my actions on that night 2 years ago. I wish none of it had happened. The law can relieve a man of guilt, but not of his remorse. I will carry this with me forever," Hamilton said. "This is a tragedy that could have been avoided if myself and others had made better choices." An Omaha woman died and 4 other people, including a 5-year-old boy, were injured early Sunday when a vehicle was struck by a train while crossing railroad tracks in west central Iowa. Sandra Pano, 24, was pronounced dead at the Crawford County Memorial Hospital in Denison, according to a statement from the Iowa State Patrol. Also injured in the collision and transported to the Denison Hospital were Jennifer Pano, 21, Jose Factor, 27, and Christian Dimiago, 22. The 5-year-old boy, whose name was not released, was later transported by ambulance to Children's Nebraska in Omaha. 2 of the adults were flown by medical helicopter to the Nebraska Medical Center. Investigators determined that Alvarado Dimiago, an
Omaha resident was driving a 2020 Jeep Grand Cherokee on U.S. Highway 30 about 1 a.m. when it was struck at a railroad crossing by a Union Pacific train near Arion. The Jeep came to a rest in a ditch between the railroad tracks and Highway 30. The State Patrol was assisted at the scene by first responders from Dunlap, Manila, Dow City, and Crawford County. Arion is a city of about 130 residents located approximately 8 miles southwest of Denison and 62 miles northeast of Omaha. In some national news, U.S. Senator Darlene Graham told Fox News' Hannity program in a clip released Monday that she plans to run for a full term to replace her brother Lindsey, who recently died after serving two decades in the U.S. Senate. Graham was appointed to fill her brother's vacant Senate seat until the first week of January. A federal appeals court decertified a shareholder class action Monday, accusing Boeing of prioritizing profit over safety and overstating its commitment to safe aircraft prior to the January 2024 mid-air cabin panel blowout on an Alaska Airlines 737 MAX 9. The U.S. Food and Drug Administration on Monday defended publicizing a lettuce sample later found to be a false positive for cyclospora, saying the reversal does not undermine its investigation into a five-state outbreak tied to Taylor Farms lettuce from central Mexico. The FDA on Saturday said a sample of shredded iceberg lettuce supplied by Taylor Farms tested positive for the parasite that sickened thousands of people in the U.S. But on Sunday, it called that a false positive after a review. But the FDA said on social media Monday, its traceback investigation continues to support Taylor Farms lettuce from central Mexico as a product source. As of Sunday, there were no confirmed positive sample results for cyclospora, the FDA added. A spokesperson for Taylor Fresh Foods told Reuters that the company was informed the FDA made a mistake. To be clear, at this moment, FDA has not identified a single positive product test result for cyclospora, the company said. Taylor Fresh Foods added that it completed a voluntary recall of iceberg lettuce from central Mexico as a precaution based on the initial information given. In some international news, Andy Burnham became Britain's seventh prime minister in a decade on Monday, pledging to reshape its politics to deliver a new economic model and revive a nation fed up with a revolving door of leaders. In front of dozens of supporters outside his new office and residence at 10 Downing Street, Burnham said politicians failed to bring the stability needed to raise living standards, something he said he would change with both immediate measures and a longer-term plan to be drawn up later this year. Burnham delivered a domestic-focused speech aimed at offering hope to a nation that, like many European countries, struggled for years with soaring prices and anemic economic growth. He did not touch on foreign affairs. With his first appointment as finance minister, Burnham pressed home his decision to rip up politics as usual. He appointed former Defense Minister John Healey to the second most powerful position in Britain, promoting a man who resigned under Keir Starmer in protest at the inflexibility of the Treasury. "I know people at home are fed up with politics. I hear you and I want to be honest with you, and we have not been good enough and we need to be better," Burnham said.
Burnham pledged to use his premiership as a circuit breaker for Britain, arguing that a new model was needed to rebuild the country, which has been in political turmoil since voting in 2016 to leave the European Union. Just over an hour after his predecessor and Labour colleague Keir Starmer made his farewell speech to say, "My work is done," the 56-year-old former Greater Manchester mayor entered Downing Street. After unveiling his cabinet, which had become the subject of much debate in the Labour Party, he must then tackle a long list of problems ranging from high levels of illegal immigration to underperforming utility firms. Dubbed King of the North for his dogged defense of the Manchester region's interests, Burnham received messages of congratulation from foreign leaders, including European leaders who called for closer ties. His first phone call was with U.S. President Trump when Burnham suggested a visit to Manchester. Mexican drug kingpin Ismael El Mayo Zambada was sentenced Monday to life in prison in the U.S. after a plea deal last year in which he admitted to shipping millions of kilograms of cocaine over decades as leader of the violent Sinaloa cartel. Zambada, 76, is one of the most high-profile Mexican drug traffickers to be sentenced in a U.S. court since fellow Sinaloa leader Joaquin El Chapo Guzman was sentenced to life in prison in 2019. U.S. District Judge Brian Cogan said that even though he had no choice but to impose a life sentence, he believed it was the right punishment. The almost unimaginable amount of drugs attributable to him and the number of murders we can document is enough to justify Congress's decision to make this a mandatory life sentence, the judge said. With potential for a very strong El Niño event later this year, the planet could experience the warmest year on record, Iowa State climatologist Justin Glisson said Friday. Glisson said there is an 81% chance there will be a very strong El Niño event, which could mean a warmer winter with less snowfall, followed by the potential for droughts and floods. "This could be the warmest year on record." "Yeah, probably will be," Glisson said Friday while taping this weekend's episode of Iowa Press on Iowa PBS. An El Niño occurs when trade winds weaken and warm water is pushed east toward the U.S. West Coast, according to the National Oceanic and Atmospheric Administration. The warmer waters cause the Pacific jet stream to move south of its normal position, leading to drier and warmer than usual climates in the northern U.S. and Canada, according to NOAA. Glisson said the most recent strong El Niño events were in 2015 and 16. So if this does develop as a very strong El Niño and there's an 81% chance that it will be a very strong El Niño, this could be the warmest year on record, Glisson said, because more cloud cover in the Pacific locks in that global temperature, and that's where we see a global average temperature that's much above average. Iowa is experiencing a prolonged streak of 90-degree temperatures and high humidity. Glisson said corn sweat, increased humidity caused in part by water vapor emitted by green plants, including corn, is real, but the more prominent contributor to Midwest humidity is moisture from the Gulf of Mexico. "Corn sweats are the bane of my existence this time of year," Glisson said. "Now, when we talk about how humid it's been, it's the moisture gate from the Gulf."
We have billions of gallons of water vapor coming from the southern states up into the upper Midwest. You think about corn sweats, or the amount of water vapor that's put off by crops, about 40,000 gallons per acre per day, when you're talking about billions of gallons of water vapor from the Gulf. The Iowa Press episode with Glisson aired on Iowa PBS this past weekend. It can be viewed anytime at iowapbs.org. In some business news, with balloons, confetti, and optimism, U.S.-based CalMex food chain Chipotle has opened its first restaurant in Mexico, bringing its chicken salads and burrito bowls to the homeland of tacos. Chipotle's inaugural restaurant opened in Monterrey's upscale suburb of San Pedro Garza García, a corporate hub known as the wealthiest municipality in Latin America, located in Mexico's northern border state of Nuevo León. A large chili-themed veil was dropped to a burst of confetti, after which crowds of residents queued for a taste of the Californian chain, many taking photos as workers prepared wraps and salads behind a busy bar. Ricardo Aguilar, 26, a Mexican resident who visited an opening day, said he became a Chipotle fan while visiting the U.S. and appreciated the restaurant chain's quality ingredients and robust portions. "It's a different kind of offering," he said. "It's definitely not your street corner taco stand." Chipotle's Mexico director, Pablo de Brito, told Reuters the company planned to open 6 to 8 new stores in Monterrey within the next 14 months, after which it would expand to Mexico City, then the rest of the country. "We're more than happy with this opening," he said, noting that Chipotle chose Monterrey for the chain's debut in part because the city provided a young demographic with a close relationship to U.S. culture and familiarity with the brand. Chipotle's entry into Mexico follows two unsuccessful forays by fast food chain Taco Bell, whose efforts to enter the market in 1992 and 2007 were rebuffed as locals snubbed their offerings in favor of authentic Mexican products. Mexico's INEGI statistics office counts over 147,000 registered taquerias across the country, but the vast majority of sellers are informal street stands selling various types of meat-based tacos with assorted toppings and spicy salsas. A geographer at Mexico's National Autonomous University, Baruch Sandinas, in 2021 created a map of 1.6 million taco shops, calculating that 95% of Mexico City inhabitants lived within a 5-minute walk of a taqueria. In Monterrey, which has more than 5 million residents in its metropolitan area, the number fell to a still plentiful 75%. For Sarah Senator, senior restaurants analyst at Bank of America, Chipotle's partnership with Alsi, which franchises Starbucks and Domino's Pizza locations across Latin America and Europe, is a sign the brand has good prospects in Mexico. "They're the ones building the restaurants, and they bear a lot of the risk," she said, noting that Alsi's commitment suggests the brand is considered viable and that a certain cultural mystique often helps U.S. brands fare well abroad. Chipotle's menu, ranging from mild carnitas to a pretty darn hot salsa, should help appeal to a range of palates, Senatoris added. Spice is a sensitive topic in Mexico, where a number of sauces have become milder due to gentrification, a trend that surged during the COVID-19 pandemic when many U.S. citizens came to Mexico on remote contracts, outspending local residents.
Back home in Waterloo, the Waterloo Waterworks will continue its hydrant flushing program on Thursday. Water mains will be flushed in the area from West 9th Street to LaPorte Road between Williston Avenue and East Mitchell Avenue. Customers living within several blocks of the flushing area could experience some discoloration. Customers in the area are urged not to plan a wash day on Thursday. The discolored water comes from the accumulation of minerals on the inside of the water mains and is bacterially safe. In Cedar Falls, the public is invited to attend Hero Appreciation Weekend, Friday through Sunday at the Bienvenue Event Center. Hosted by Quick Reaction Force, the weekend will celebrate and honor veterans, active duty military members, first responders, and their families. The event is free and open to the public. More information can be found at cedarfallstourism.com. The inaugural Conquest Comic Con took place Friday to Sunday at the Waterloo Convention Center. The three-day event featured cosplay and sci-fi celebrities. People could attend professional panels and seminars or participate in game sessions. Lots of merchandise and collectibles were for sale as well. The Comic Con was organized by Christopher Schmitz, a science fiction author who sells and presents at such events across the country. In action over the weekend at the golf course Irv Warren Memorial in Waterloo over the weekend, dramatic fashion, former New Mexico golfer Matthew Watkins captured the 2026 Waterloo Open Provisional Division tourney. And with a birdie on the first playoff hole, Waterloo's Jonathan Feldick captured the 2026 Waterloo Open Amateur Division title. And on this day in history, in 1861, the first major battle of the American Civil War began at Manassas Junction, Virginia, about 30 miles southwest of Washington, D.C., called the First Battle of Bull Run, First Manassas by the Confederates. It ended in a Confederate victory due in part to the disorganization and panic of untrained Union militiamen. In 1865, in what was considered the first Western showdown, James Wild Bill Hickok shot and killed Dave Tutt in the Market Square of Springfield, Missouri, over a heated poker game in which Hickok was humiliated by Tutt. In 1873, Jesse James and his gang of outlaws executed the first successful robbery of a moving train in the American West near the town of Adair, Iowa. They made off with between $3,000 and $6,000. In 1925, high school teacher John Scopes was found guilty of breaking Tennessee's Butler Act, which prohibited the teaching of Charles Darwin's theory of evolution in publicly funded schools. He was fined $100. In 1949, the U.S. Senate ratified the North Atlantic Treaty, paving the way for the country to be a founding member of NATO. And in 2011, NASA's U.S. Space Shuttle program ended indefinitely after 135 missions as the orbiter Atlantis returned to the John F. Kennedy Space Center on Merritt Island, Florida. And that does it for today's reading of the Waterloo Cedar Falls Courier for Tuesday, July 21st, 2026. I'm your reader, Grace Barter. You can access a recording of today's reading on our website, iowaradioreading.org, at any time. 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

Hello and welcome to the reading of the Dubuque Telegraph Herald for Tuesday, July 21, 2026. I'm your reader, Bill Petrosky. In area news headlines, Darlington police chief fired following OWI charge tied to hit-and-run crash. This story is by Conrad Strzalka. Dateline Darlington, Wisconsin. The city of Darlington has fired its police chief nearly a month after his arrest on a drunk driving charge. The city's special police committee in a meeting Tuesday terminated Savon Conway's employment effective immediately. He served as the city's police chief since March 2024. Conway, 48, was arrested June 19th in Monroe after police responded to a reported one-vehicle crash, according to the Monroe Police Department. A press release states that Conway was driving west on 13th Street at approximately 10:30 p.m. Friday in Monroe when his vehicle traveled through a T-intersection at 20th Avenue and struck a retaining wall. The vehicle sustained severe damage with no airbag deployment and was driven from the scene, the release states. The release states that Conway's seatbelt usage was unknown. Conway was injured in the crash and was evaluated by Greene County Emergency Services personnel. Conway was arrested on the charge of first offense operating while under the influence and was cited with hit-and-run failure to notify law enforcement of an accident, inattentive driving, and improper lane deviation. Conway was later released to a responsible party. He has a pending mandatory court appearance. A city news release attributed to Mayor Dave Rowelli states the decision to terminate Conway's employment was made, quote, after careful consideration by the committee and that no additional details will be released. The city of Darlington wants to reassure residents that maintaining public safety, trust, and continuity of service remains our highest priority, the release states. The department continues to operate as normal, and dedicated officers and staff remain committed to serving the community with professionalism and care. In an email to the Telegraph Herald, Rowelli said Sergeant Nicholas Manch will lead the department until the police committee and city council reach a decision on the process of filling Conway's position. Manch has served with the department since 2016, according to the city's website. Rowelli wrote the city, quote, will consider every option for the way forward. Conway could not be reached for comment. Family friends of Dyersville teen who died in personal watercraft crash remember, quote, beautiful girl. This story is by Elizabeth Kelsey. Dyersville, Iowa. In February, Maya Cano wrote herself a motivational message in a notebook. Happiness is everywhere if you look for it, even in the darkest time, the Dyersville teenager wrote. When it's raining, the flowers bloom afterward. When a family member dies, the whole family gets together to comfort one another. You can always find something good. You just have to look. 5 months later, Maya's family members are doing their best to find solace in her words and honor her memory after Maya, 14, died July 5th from injuries sustained in a personal watercraft crash in northern Iowa. Quote, she was my everything, said Maya's mother, Rhea Cano, through tears. She was truly just a beautiful girl. Maya was born June 12th, 2012, the younger sister to brothers Marcus and Logan Cano. She attended Dyersville Elementary School and Drexler Middle School. Marcus, now 26, walked Maya to the bus stop and dropped her off at school each day. In the car, they would listen to the soundtrack to the Disney film Moana, with Marcus gamely singing the male parts at his sister's request. She was very strong-willed, very opinionated, and never nervous to let you know what her thoughts were, Marcus said. I loved her for that. Olivia Lansing, 13, lived next door to Maya, and the two girls spent hours together laughing at dad jokes, taking walks and bike hikes, swimming in the backyard pool, and doing challenges to see who could wait the longest to drink water after eating spicy chips. If you need someone to talk to, she was always there, Olivia said. Maya's passions were many and ever-changing, and her bedroom was a shrine to those varied interests. From Build-A-Bear, Lego, and Nido sensory fidget toys to the Pokemon cards she collected with her brother Logan. One of her prized collections was her snow globes, which she purchased as souvenirs from every vacation. If her family members took trips of their own, they always brought her back a snow globe to add to the stash, which included snow globes from Mexico, Poland, and Niagara Falls. Car rides on trips closer to home gave Maya and Rhea a chance to harmonize on their favorite songs. Quote, we listened to a lot of Billie Eilish, and we were learning all of Olivia Rodrigo's songs because she came out with a new album, Rhea said. She cared a lot.
Though Maya could be, quote, goofy and mischievous, according to Rhea, she took photos of her mother making the ugly faces and turned them into stickers or slideshows. Her love came through in her creative gifts for family and friends, such as a personalized drawing she made for them one Christmas. Marcus's drawing is still displayed on his fridge. He said, an ice cream cone with sunglasses and the caption, Merry Christmas, you're a cool guy. She was so sassy, but at the same time, you could tell she cared a lot, Marcus said. As a babysitter friend and role model for her younger cousins, Maya always had a craft or similar project to keep their hands busy when boredom stuck. It was just a joy to watch her with those little ones, said grandmother Tanya Millard. For her 14th birthday in June, Maya received a Lego set theme for a Netflix television show, Stranger Things. At the beginning of July, she was midway through putting the pieces together. The partially completed set was placed on a massive shelf in a room that houses her other Lego creations, including a, quote, Twilight theme set, and one depicting Vincent van Gogh's painting, The Starry Night. She didn't get that Stranger Things one finished, Rhea said. I'll finish it sometime for her. Maya dealt with anxiety and depression, but had worked hard to address them, including through therapy. She had so much courage because life was not always easy, but she kept trying, Rhea said. Her mental health struggle struck Maya's desire to become a child psychologist. I want to help people, she told her mother. I want to show them that it's okay not to be okay.

4th of July at the Clear Lake home of her late father, who died in April, and stepmother. "We always go up there and the kids go out on the jet skis," she said. "They always wear proper gear, life jackets and everything." On July 4th, Rhea said she and some other family members were relaxing in Powell Mile, and four of her cousins were out riding personal watercraft. Maya and two of her cousins were riding on one watercraft, while two other cousins, one of whom was an adult, were on the other. "We got a call there had been an accident on the jet skis," Rhea said, her voice breaking. Iowa Department of Natural Resources said in a press release that two personal watercraft collided near a boat ramp at about 5:30 p.m. Passengers on a nearby pontoon rendered aid, with water patrol and conservation officers and first office responders arriving shortly thereafter. Rhea rode in the ambulance with Maya to Mercy One Medical Center in Mason City, where Maya was treated but died from her injuries the next day. Three of her cousins were treated and released to the same hospital, while one continues to receive care at the Mayo Clinic in Rochester, Minnesota. Steadfast. When thinking of his younger sister, Marcus said he will remember her bravery and confidence, displayed in situations such as when a group of her friends treated her unkindly and she spoke up and shared her feelings with them. "She was so steadfast," he said. "She knew what was right. Maya also wasn't afraid to show her true colors, literally, by dyeing her hair in bright shades of purple, pink, red, green, and her favorite color, blue. At her visitation this month, family and friends wore blue in her honor, and many, including Rhea, dyed at least one stripe of their hair blue. Although blue was Maya's favorite, when Millard requested Maya's input on what shade she should paint the living room walls of her Edgewood home, Maya selected seafoam green. Millard had just finished painting the space in the days before Maya's death. "I don't think I will ever change it," she said. "I can look around the room and be reminded of how wonderful she was." BizBuzz, Latin American grocery store opens in Dubuque. This story is by Thomas Gleason. BizBuzz shares business tidbits from across the tri-states. In addition to this update from Dubuque, other developments will appear in Wednesday's edition. A Latin American grocery store opened in Dubuque this month. 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The store is filled with snacks, candy, drinks, and fresh produce, including plantains, onions, tomatoes, and avocados. "It's an opportunity for different business on Main Street," Baez said. The husband and wife are natives of Nicaragua and moved to the United States about 9 years ago. They started Nicas Market in Platteville, Wisconsin over 3 years ago. They secure their products directly from Latin American producers. One of Baez's favorite products is Avena Mosh in Hojuelas, a cereal made from oats by Mexican company El Caracol. Baez and her family lived in front of the company's manufacturing plant in Nicaragua, and her uncle worked there. Other products she likes are Nicaragua-made tiste cornmeal, a drink served cold, callejas, guava jelly, a fruit spread, and milka, a raspberry soda. "People asked a couple to open a location because there is a lack of Latin stores in the city," Baez said. They took over the lease on the space about 2 months ago. The couple brought in two refrigerators for some of their drinks and produce, built shelves to install the space, and built a cashier space with a counter and shelves behind it. They plan to continue adding more products to the store in the future. El Mercadito Nicas Market is open from 10 a.m. to 7 p.m. every day. For more information, visit its Facebook page at tinyurl.com/elmercaditom. Love that last. Dubuque couple keeps 56-year marriage young through sports. This story by Rachel Steele, that's S-T-E-I-L. Baseball Catholic school, friends of friends, and a couple of river floats from M&W, the idyllic I-1 adolescence, perhaps. For Bob and Linda Meyer, this was the perfect recipe for 56 years of marriage and counting. In the 60s, Bob Meyer, 76, attended Wallard High School and played baseball for Holy Name League. That's when a friend and his girlfriend introduced Bob to Linda. Linda, 75, worked at the A&W on Dodge Street. That first simple meeting inside the ballpark sparked many impromptu, totally coincidental lunches at the said restaurant. "He kept following me," Linda joked, "always stopping in the A&W just like he happened to get there to get some." Bob's visit seemed to do the trick, and who could complain about having to order some extra fried cheese curds to woo someone?
From then on, we started dating, Bob said. In 1968, Bob graduated from Wallert and worked at a plastics company on Cooper Boulevard.

Linda finished her senior year at Dubuque Senior High School. The couple got engaged. Linda graduated in the spring of 1969, but the couple's plans to marry were quickly put on hold. Bob learned he needed to go into the service and enlisted in the Army. He was sent to Vietnam before being able to marry Linda. That flight from Dubuque to Chicago before the long haul was silent, Bob said. We were just looking at each other, not knowing if we'd all be coming home. In Vietnam, Bob specialized in ammunition. Back home, Linda was scared. While deployed, Bob received a letter from Linda, learning she was pregnant with her first child. Bob went straight to his superior, securing special permission to travel home briefly to marry the future mother of his children. The couple celebrated their wedding June 20th, 1970, at Sacred Heart Catholic Church. It was a small event, you know. Our reception was just at my aunt and uncle's house. The nuptial celebration couldn't last long. However, shortly after the wedding day, Bob shipped back to Vietnam. In Bob's absence, Linda did her best to manage a certain uncertainty and navigate her first pregnancy. I didn't know if he was going to come home, Linda said. I just tried to stay occupied. Linda gave birth to their first child, Amy, now Osterberger. Mother and daughter waited Bob's return, which was scheduled for February 1971. I got to give Linda a little surprise, Bob said. I had a plan, didn't tell anyone. In December 1970, 2 months ahead of schedule, Bob flew back to Chicago. He called Linda's parents' house, where she was living with a newborn, and banked on someone answering the phone. I said, I'm at the airport. Come and get me, Bob said. And with that, Bob was home, and the rest of Myers' lives began. Bob was reassigned to Fort Hood in Texas, and the family moved south for about a year. We had a cute little one-bedroom apartment, Linda said. The one-bedroom apartment with the little girl running around, throwing things at the wall, putting toys in the oven. Bob left. The Myers then returned to Dubuque. Bob started working for John Deere Dubuque Works, and the couple found a place of their own to raise a family. Bob and Linda welcomed two more children, Bobby and Angie, now Bernkin. I always made a point to take care of everybody, Bob said. That's a promise I made. I lived up to it and sometimes failed. Nothing goes smooth all the time, you know. One of the constants in the Meyer family is a love for dedication and sports. Bob played in the baseball league every weekend. Linda played baseball, and all the kids played too. Our lives revolved around sports, Linda said. I think that's how the 56 years have flown by. Bob and Linda passed that love for sports to their six grandchildren as well. Amy has twin daughters, Kaylee and Ellie. Now Fitzpatrick and Angie has two sons, Bodie and Hank, and twin daughters, Evie and Isla. Bob and Linda said their days are filled with baseball and softball games, volleyball matches, basketball games, track meets, and football games. It gets tiring keeping up with sports when you get older, Bob said, but I wouldn't trade it for anything. I say it keeps him young, Osterberger said. Osterberger and Bernkin agree with their parents and instilled the importance of family and hard work in them. Watching them navigate struggles and work through differences was a good example for us kids, Osterberger said. Through life's joys and challenges, they've always stood by each other's side with faith, love, and laughter, Bernkin said. Resilience, kindness, generosity, and a close-knit family have always been at the center of it. All, Bernkin said of the 56-year marriage. Our kids and grandkids are the glue that have held everything together all these years, Linda said. Do you know a long married couple? Love That Lasts is a series highlighting local couples who have been married at least 50 years. To nominate a couple to be featured in the series, contact reporter Rachel Steele, that's S-T-E-I-L, at. You can call her at 563-588-5655, or you can email her at rachel.steele@hmedia.com. Be sure to include the couple's names, city of residence, contact information, and how long the two have been married. Dubuque Nonprofit told an annual open house this weekend. Convivium Urban Farmstead's free neighborhood open house will be held from 9 a.m. to 2 p.m. Sunday, July 26th of the organization, 2811 Jackson Street, according to an online announcement. Attendees will have opportunities to tour Convivium's facilities and neighborhood gardens and learn about programming. The coffee house and restaurant will be open as usual from 8 a.m. to 2 p.m. Register at tinyurl.com/convivium open house. Lafayette County Health Department told Vaccine Clinic, Dateline Darlington, Wisconsin. The Lafayette County Health Department will hold a summer vaccine clinic next month. It will be held from 11:30 a.m. to 3:30 p.m. August 12th, the department, 729 Clay Street, Darlington, according to an online announcement. The clinic also offers an opportunity to have car safety seats checked and includes a hands-on CPR demonstration. 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Dubuque Back to School Bash set for August 1. An annual school preparation event will be held next month in Dubuque. The 2026 Back to School Bash will take place from 11 a.m. to 2 p.m.
August 1 at Audubon Elementary School, 605 Lincoln Avenue, according to an online announcement. The event will include information about receiving school supplies from St. Mark Youth in Richmond's Apples for Students program. The event also offers help with Dubuque Community School District registration, vaccines, and school physicals. Community organizations will also host booths at the event, and attendees can go home with a free T-shirt. More information about the event and shuttle service provided to attendees is available online at dbqschools.org/backtoschoolbash. This headline says, nobody sent us a copy. Dubuque County to revisit renewable energy ordinance. This story is by Grace Burwell. Members of Dubuque County's Zoning Commission said they were in the dark about changes to a potential renewable energy ordinance, a process the county is picking back up after months of inaction. The commission spent 2 months drafting a renewable energy ordinance for the county, but after ample debate, the supervisors failed to act on the recommendations. The county is now revisiting the issue, but commission members said they weren't told about changes made to the ordinance draft by a local economic development group. Zoning Commission Ron Breitbach told the county supervisors the commission would, quote, love to have an opportunity to speak on this again. There's been some documents that have surfaced here recently, more specifically, the rewrite of the ordinance from GDDC, Breitbach said at a supervisors' meeting on Monday. We'd like an opportunity to have a chance to review that and potentially comment. In December, Greater Dubuque Development Corporation shared a draft renewable energy ordinance with supervisors, according to an email obtained by the Telegraph Herald. At the time, the supervisors didn't discuss that in a public meeting and punted the renewable energy ordinance down the road, according to Supervisor Harley Pothoff. Pothoff said he wanted to do so because he thought state legislators would regulate renewable energy development this year, which didn't happen. Part of that was on me because the state had two renewable siting bills last year and at least one the year before, and I said, well, let's just hold off and see if the state's going to pass something that we'd have to follow anyway, he told the TH. Supervisors asked GDDC to weigh in, according to the corporation's president and CEO, Jason White, and former president and CEO, Rick Dickinson, who coordinated with the county about the ordinance in December. Dickinson said Supervisor Wayne Kenneker originally requested that GDDC try to work something that could move forward. It's not unusual for us to do that on both the municipal and county level, Dickinson said. GDDC is not a governmental entity. We provide whatever the public sector requests that we can move the issue forward that might have something to do with development. Kenneker told the TH he talked to Dickinson about what I thought the objective of an ordinance should be. Potoff, too, said he talked with Dickinson about putting the information together for the Zoning Commission. That information didn't reach the Zoning Commission in a public meeting until this week, though. Nobody sent us a copy of it, Commission member Jerry Sigworth told the TH, and we've asked about it almost every time. But yeah, it kind of got left. Dickinson said the GDDC's draft was, quote, intended to be provided to the entire board for the consideration for public discussion and to the Zoning Commission. We were not trying to draft the ordinance for Dubuque County to be passed at a meeting with no conversation, he said. On first view, Breitbach said the GDDC crafted draft ordinance doesn't represent the Zoning Commission's goals for renewable energy regulation. My view is that the county residents wanted more restrictive renewable energy ordinance, specifically addressing utility size. Solar arrays, he told the DH. But that's not what we currently have, and that's not what's being proposed for changes in the future. Similar to what the commission is now tackling with data centers, the goals of a renewable energy ordinance is to regulate development like solar arrays, wind energy, and more. And like data centers, it's especially important to have regulations in place for rapidly growing industries, Breitbach said. One priority is regulating how solar energy projects are decommissioned. The Zoning Commission is adamant about requiring power companies to, quote, bond a certain amount of money that would pay for decommissioning if the day comes that it's not a solar array anymore, Sigourth said. The next step is to move a renewable energy ordinance forward lies with the Zoning Commission. Supervisors asked commission members on Monday to review the ordinance draft from Greater Dubuque Development Corporation and to return with input. Quote, we'll have to compare it against the document that we sent to them to find out exactly what they changed, and then we'll decide from there as a commission whether or not we like the changes, Sigworth said. We're going to keep hounding them about it now.
Tri-state real estate markets post mixed start to 2026. This story is by Thomas Gleason. Real estate markets across the tri-state area have recorded mixed shifts in home prices as interest rates held steady. I don't know how else to characterize it, but it's simply interesting, said Connor Brown, CEO of Northwest Illinois Alliance of Realtors. Tri-state area markets are providing some puzzling data that at times defies conventional real estate thought. But for the most part, the markets are stable and moving closer to a buyer-seller balance. Interest rate impact. The Federal Reserve Bank's Board of Governors cut its federal funds rate, which is a rate banks charge each other for overnight lending, to a range of 3.5 to 3.75% in December. The average rate interest rate on a 30-year fixed rate mortgage in the U.S. fell to a nearly 2.5-year low of 5.98 in February, according to Freddie Mac. Local realtors forecasted then that the continued declines in interest rates would weaken the, quote, rate lock effect, which describes homeowners' reluctance to sell their homes when they have low mortgage rates. But the Fed held its rate steady through the first half of 2026 as its preferred inflation gauge jumped. Average 30-year fixed mortgage rates rose to 6.55% on Thursday, according to Freddie Mac. It had an enormous effect on the market, Brown said, of Illinois' Joe Davis and Carroll counties. Overall inventory is still historically low, even though we've seen a year-over-year increase. Northwest Illinois. The three-month rolling average of home prices in Illinois' Joe Davis and Carroll counties fell 7.6% to $286,745 halfway through 2026 from $310,000 in the first half of 2025, according to Northwest Illinois Alliance of Realtors. Quote, we have the market settling down a little more, a bit more, with inventory increasing, Brown said. Basic supply and demand comes into effect where you have more supply coming in the market and buyers can afford to be a little more choosy. Home prices in the two counties are up more than 67% over the past 6 years. Sellers for a long time simply commanded whatever price they wanted, Brown said. Now sellers are really having to price their homes in a smart fashion to attract those buyers. Still, homes are continuing to sell and sell fast. Home sales in the two Illinois counties hit 223 in the first 6 months of 2026, nearly identical to the 222 homes sold during the same period in 2025. Homes spent an average of 66 days on the market in the first 6 months of 2026, down from 76 days during the first half of 2025. The figure defies conventional thinking. Usually, if the market is becoming more depressed, you'll see longer days on market, Brown said. Southwest Wisconsin. In Wisconsin's Grant, Lafayette, and Iowa counties, the number of home sales, median prices, sale prices, and days on the market were nearly unchanged from 2025. The market is almost exactly the same, said Chris Kruger, owner of Kruger Apparels. Appraisals in Cuba City, Wisconsin. She has seen a slight increase in the number of homes going up for sale in the southwest corner of Grant County, such as in Cuba City, Keeler, Hazel Green, and Dickeyville. That has kind of helped the prices stay a little bit more stable and not increase as much as we were seeing, Kruger said. The median sales price on a home in Grant County rose 1.4% to $215,000 halfway through 2026 from $212,000 in 2025. Lafayette County posted the biggest increase in median sales price among three Wisconsin counties. Its median price rose 7.6% to $247,500 halfway through 26 from $230,000 in 2025. But home sales in Lafayette County hit 75 halfway through 26, which is on pace to top the total of 117 homes sold. Typically, when you have more houses for sale, the prices will either go down or stay the same, Kruger said. The market's defiant reaction could be due to the comparatively low number of homes, she said. The median home sales price in Iowa County dipped less than 1% to $325,000 halfway through 2026 from $328,000 in 2025. Overall, the data shows the market is, quote, very stable, Kruger said. I would still consider it a seller's market, but I do think that's dampening, she said. In the Dubuque area, home sales in the first half of 2026 were down about 7% from the same period in 2025, said Steve Davis, Equity Real Estate Group owner, co-owner and managing broker. The median sales price in homes in the area increased 3% to $265,000 in June 2026, and the median number of days in the market was essentially unchanged at 7 in the first half of 2026. It seems like a pretty unique scenario, Davis said.
Fewer homes are coming to the market, but buyer demand is remaining relatively the same. He believes the, quote, rate lock effect is weakening and sees buyers prioritizing finding space suited for them rather than responding to interest rate changes. If home comes in the market, is priced accordingly, is cleaned up without needing a ton of work, in most price ranges, that home will sell till relatively quickly, Davis said. Police say man broke into Dubuque home to retrieve firearm used in June shooting. Police have arrested a man in connection to a shooting earlier this summer in Dubuque. Jaquez B.P.'s 20 of 16945 Roosters Lane was arrested at 5 p.m. Friday at Dubuque Law Enforcement Center on a warrant charging reckless use of a firearm, property damage, going armed with intent, assault while displaying a dangerous weapon, secondary burglary, and control of a firearm by a felon. Court documents state that Dubuque police responded at approximately 6:30 p.m. June 6th to the 1100 block of Althauser Street for a report of shots fired. Arriving officers located a 32-year-old man with a ripped shirt who was bleeding from the mouth. The man told officers he was involved in a physical disturbance with Pease. Investigators subsequently learned that Pease had approached the man and placed a firearm to the man's head. The firearm fell to the ground during an altercation between the two men. A resident of a nearby home told police she secured the firearm inside a residence after it fell to the ground. Pease then punched through the door window of the woman's home and was able to enter a residence and retrieve the firearm. Documents state that Pease then began firing at the man who was running from the scene. Pease fled the area prior to police arrival. Police located the several spent .40 caliber shell casings on the ground at the scene and reviewed surveillance camera footage from Jefferson Middle School, which showed portions of the incident, including the altercation. Pease forcing his way into the home, and Pease in possession of a firearm. Pease has a 2023 felony conviction, which prohibits the possession of firearms and ammunition. Backbone Bluegrass Festival set for this weekend. Deadline Strawberry Point, Iowa. A popular event featuring bluegrass, country, and gospel music returns to the area this weekend. The 45th annual Backbone Bluegrass Festival will be held Friday through Sunday, July 24th, 26th at the festival grounds, 1356 110th Street, rural Strawberry Point, according to an online announcement. Scheduled acts include the William Lawson Band, Friday only, Christy Cox, Friday only, Hannah Harper, Friday only, Bluegrass Express, Friday and Saturday, Grass Attack, Friday and Sunday, Chicken Wire Empire, Saturday only, Carson Peters and the Iron Mountain, Saturday only, and Bluegrass Blondies Saturday and Sunday, and Keith Yoder and Friends Saturday and Sunday. 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Now let's turn to today's obituaries. Janet L. Huishiri, Dateline Bellevue, Iowa. Janet L. Huishiri, 80 of Bellevue, died Friday, June 7th, July 17th. Graveside services will be at 3 p.m. Friday, July 24th at St. Joseph's Catholic Cemetery in Bellevue. Hockman Meyer Funeral Home and Cremation Service in Bellevue is assisting the family. Janice Myers, Worthington, Iowa. Janice Myers, 80 of Worthington, died Sunday, July 19th. Visitation will be from 9 to 10:30 a.m. Thursday, July 23rd at St. Paul's Church in Worthington. Massive Christian burial will be held at 11 a.m. Thursday at the church. Michael T. Carroll, Dateline, Dubuque. Michael T. Carroll, 89 of Dubuque, died Sunday, July 19th. Visitation will be from 9 to 10:45 a.m. Thursday, July 23rd at St. Anthony Catholic Church. Services will be held 11 a.m. Thursday at the church. 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
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Joshua J. Martin, Dubuque. 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Eldon L. Murfield, Zwingli, Iowa. Mass of Christian Burial, 3:45 p.m. today, St. Joseph Catholic Church, Key West. Carolyn B. Nadolf, Platteville, Wisconsin. Visitation 10 a.m. to noon Thursday, July 23rd, Lutheran Church of Peace, Platteville. Services noon Thursday at the church. Grace A. Simpson, Dubuque. Visitation 8:45 to 10:45 a.m. Wednesday, July 22nd, Nativity Catholic Church. Mass of Christian Burial, 11 a.m. Wednesday at the church. Rebecca R. Voss, Janesville, Wisconsin. 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Elaine M. Weber, Dyersville, Iowa. 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Service 10:30 a.m. Wednesday, St. Francis Xavier Basilica, Dyersville. Prairie Farms announces the end of cheese production in Schulzburg, 97 layoffs planned. Dateline Schulzburg, Wisconsin. Major employers announced widespread layoffs and an end to production at two Lafayette County dairy facilities. Prairie Farms is laying off 97 employees across its Schulzburg Creamery and White Hill Cheese location in Schulzburg, according to mandatory reporting notices provided to Wisconsin's Department of Workforce Development. The notices state that Prairie Farms is permanently ending operations and laying off all production employees at the dairy firm Schulzburg Creamery, located at 208 West Water Street in Schulzburg. The creamery layoffs total 43 employees, according to the notices. Another 54 employees will be laid off at White Hill Cheese, located at 110 Minor Way, Schulzburg. Prairie Farms notes in states in worker adjustment and retraining notification, or WARN, notices that the company expects the layoffs to be permanent. At the creamery, the layoffs were made effective Monday. Prairie Farms said the creamery closure will not affect those employees who are employed at the retail cheese store. The White Hill Cheese layoffs will be effective August 14th, according to the Prairie Farm notices. Dubuque nonprofit to host free open house Sunday. Convivian Urban Farmstead's free neighborhood open house will be held from 9 a.m. to 2 p.m. Sunday, July 26th. The organization, 2811 Jackson Street, according to an online announcement. Attendees will have opportunities to tour Convivium's facilities and neighborhood gardens and learn about programming. Camp Courageous announces plans for a pineapple gala fundraiser, Dateline Monticello, Iowa. Camp Courageous will host an annual fundraising gala next month. The 47th annual pineapple gala will be held beginning at 6 p.m. August 21 at the Doubletree Convention Center, 350 First Avenue Northeast, in Cedar Rapids, according to a press release. The event raises money for the camp located near Monticello that serves individuals with disabilities and their families. Epworth Town and Country Days, scheduled for July 31, August 1. A two-day festival returns at the end of the month to a Dubuque County community. Epworth Town and Country Days will be held July 31 and August 1, according to an online announcement. The event features live music, food and beverages both days. Tangle Creek performs at 5 p.m. and the Ditched Lilies at 8 p.m. July 31 at Tower Park. A downtown street dance August 1 will feature performances by Fat Daddies at 5 p.m. and Blake and Jack South 35 at 8:30 p.m. The Town and Country Days Parade is set for 10:30 a.m. August 1. The theme are 90s movies and 250 years of America. The August 1 activities also include a truck and tractor display and a live auction at 1 p.m. Visit fb.com/TNCDays for more information. Jackson County Conservation seeks volunteers for landscaping projects at Disc Golf Course. Dateline, Maquoket, Iowa. Jackson County Conservation seeks volunteers to help with some projects at a new Disc Golf Course. Volunteer work days will be held from 9 a.m. to noon, August 21, and from
5:30 to 7:30 p.m. August 24 at the Disc Golf Course at Prairie Creek Recreation Area, 1215 East Summit Street, Maquoketa, according to an online announcement. Volunteers and conservation staff will install weed control mats around the baskets and other landscaping projects. 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Asbury Library Branch to host animal event. Dateline Asbury, Iowa. Dubuque County Libraries District's Asbury Branch will host an animal event early this next month. The Petting Zoo Summer Final Party event will be held from 11 a.m. to 2 p.m. August 1 at the branch, 59290 Grand Meadow Drive, according to an online announcement. Attendees will meet and interact with animals from the Rustic Chicken Farm and Rabbit Tree. Delhi Days Celebration set for Saturday. The annual Delhi Days Celebration will feature a variety of activities this weekend. It will be held Saturday, July 25th, according to an online announcement. Here's information about local law enforcement reports. The Dubuque Police and Dubuque County Sheriff's Departments have reported. Madeline J. Guinow, 23 of 3065 Central Avenue, was arrested at 10:08 a.m. Sunday in the 2200 block of Prince Street on a warrant charging domestic assault causing injury. Authorities say a motorist has been arrested after a Grant County injury crash. Dateline Clifton Township, Wisconsin. Authorities said a motorist injured in a Grant County crash was arrested for drunk driving. Joshua Dominey, 41, of Bellevue, Iowa, was transported by ambulance to Southwest Health Center for treatment of his injuries and later arrested on charge of first offense operating while intoxicated, according to Grant County Sheriff's Department. A press release states that Dominey was traveling south on Wisconsin 80 in Clinton Township at approximately 10:05 p.m. Saturday, when his vehicle left the roadway. The vehicle overturned, struck fence, and a sign in several trees. Dominey was also cited with failure to maintain control. Authorities continue to investigate the crash. Officials say one occupant was displaced in a Dubuque residential fire. Officials said this resident was displaced in the fire that began Saturday night in Dubuque. Firefighters responded at 7:35 p.m. Saturday to a report of a structure fire at 331 West 4th Street, according to Dubuque Fire Department press release. The release states that smoke and fire was observed coming from the roof of a multifamily dwelling. The fire was brought under control within 5 minutes of arrival, and crews completed salvage and overhaul to locate and extinguish any hot spots. One cat was located and safely removed. There were no injuries. One occupant was displaced. The other occupants were able to return to their units. The citizen fire marshal determined the cause of the fire to be accidental due to the improper disposal of smoking materials. Losses were estimated at $25,000. Dubuque woman sentenced to probation for role in New Year's Day fight. A Dubuque woman was sentenced to 2 years of probation after police said she participated in a large fight on New Year's Day in Dubuque. Kiera Geary, 27, recently received the deferred judgment from Iowa District Court. Associate Judge Mark Hostager in Iowa District Court of Dubuque County after pleading guilty to a charge of unlawful assembly. With a deferred judgment, the record of the case will be expunged if all probation obligations are met. As part of a plea agreement, an additional charge of participation in riot was dismissed. The charge stems from a January 1 incident in which court documents state that Gary was one of several people involved in a physical disturbance in the 300 block of Klingenberg Terrace. The disturbance began during a house party and involved several individuals fighting. Dubuque man sentenced to 2 years in prison for animal abuse. A Dubuque man was sentenced to 2 years in prison and 2 years of probation after police said he caused injuries to a dog that later resulted in its death. Rashawn A. Brayboy, 22, received the sentence from Iowa District Court Associate Judge Robert Richter in Iowa District Court of Dubuque County after pleading guilty to charges of animal abuse and assault causing injury. The charges stem from a February incident in which Brayboy's girlfriend arrived home and found her dog sitting on the couch with blood on his face and mouth, glue traps stuck to its paws, court documents state. That started an argument that eventually turned physical between the two. Brayboy's girlfriend later took the dog to a local veterinarian where radiographs confirmed severe trauma involving the dog's left chest wall with multiple rib fractures, significant contusions in left lung fields, and subcutaneous emphysema. Those injuries are most commonly associated with blunt force trauma. Documents state the dog died the next day.
Brabo was later questioned by police about the dog's injuries and admitted to being alone with the dog all day and not taking him outside. He denied injuring the dog as part of a plea agreement. Unrelated charges of participation in a riot, unlawful assembly, public intoxication, and interference with official acts were dismissed. Police say a woman arrested in case of injured dog left at B Branch. Police said a woman was arrested in connection with the dumping of an injured dog that later died. Sheila Turner, 38, of 2274 Washington Street, number 1, was arrested at 9:47 a.m. Thursday at Dubuque Law Enforcement Center on a warrant charging animal neglect causing serious injury or death. Court documents state law enforcement personnel responded April 26 to the B Branch near 22nd and Washington Streets for a report of an injured animal. Two people reported that their dog located an injured dog in the area. Traffic camera showed a subject walking toward the grass area with an item in hand. It is believed the subject brought the injured dog to the location and left it there, documents state. The dog was transported to Colonial Terrace Animal Hospital, where a veterinarian located at least 6 canine puncture wounds on the dog. No owner was identified, and the dog was euthanized, documents state. Animal control officers identified Turner and another man as the people involved in dumping the dog. The man said a person told him about an incident involving his dog and another dog in the backyard. The man said he, quote, panicked because the grandkids of the owner of the attacking dog were present, which is why he took the injured dog to the B Branch, documents state. Animal control officers determined Turner, quote, may have been responsible for the dog, documents state. Turner said she was on the scene, but, quote, denied having knowledge of the dog. Dubuque City Council approves grant application for B Branch improvements. The story is by Thomas Gleason. Dubuque City Council took the following notable actions at its Monday meeting. Local street grant application action. The City Council voted 7-0 to approve the city's grant application for federal and state funding to support stormwater improvements along 17th Street and West Local Street as part of the B Branch Creek Watershed Flood Mitigation Project. Background. President Donald Trump reopened funding for Federal Emergency Management Agency's Building Resilient Infrastructure and Communities, or BRIC, BRIC program this spring. The city submitted a notice of an interest for the program in April and received an invitation to submit a full project application. Following a benefit cost analysis, the city is requesting $15.1 million through the grant program, which includes $11.3 million in federal funds, $1.5 million in the state of Iowa, and nearly $2.3 million in matching funds for the city. What's next? The city's grant application will be submitted on Thursday, July 23rd. City saves on public works building repairs. This council voted 7-0 to award a public improvement contract to the lower four bidders at more than 21% less than the engineer's estimate. Background, the city sought bids to replace the roof at two major HVAC units at the Municipal Services Center, which was built in 2005. An engineer estimated the construction costed over $3.6 million. The low bid came in at $2.8 million from Blackhawk Roof Company out of Waterloo, Iowa. What's next? The project must be substantially completed by January 8, 2027, fully completed by February 5th, according to the city. Council debates fire cost recovery. The council voted 7-0 to pass the first reading of an ordinance implementing a schedule of fees for fire department activities. Background, in December, the city council approved a policy seeking reimbursement for a fire department activity, but the council refused to codify the policy with a new ordinance in February, insisting that any fees be charged to insurers as opposed to people directly. The language on the latest ordinance proposal was changed to exclude, quote, natural persons, end quote, and to prohibit the city from pursuing personal assets except in aggravated circumstances. The policy is estimated to generate about $120,000. What's next? The fire department may begin billing insurers to recover its costs. John Deere named presenting sponsor of MLB game at Field of Dreams. Deadline Dyersville, Iowa, an iconic Midwest company, will serve as a presenting sponsor of this year's Major League Baseball game at the Field of Dreams. John Deere's sponsorship was announced Monday by MLB. A press release states as part of the sponsorship, Deere and MLB will co-host a volunteer meal packing event in collaboration with MLB Together, the league's community outreach program.
The event will result in Deere employees, dealers, and customers packing approximately 260,000 meals for families across Iowa with River Bend Food Bank. As presenting sponsor, John Deere will be integrated throughout the MLB at Field of Dreams game experience, from the event's national campaigns and game broadcasts to immersive fan experiences on-site, according to the release. Dubuque Health Center Cycling Organization Plan Partnership Fall Event. A Dubuque Community Health Center and a cycling organization have announced a partnership and plan to host a fall cycling event. The Fall Fondo will take place October 24th and will be hosted by Crescent Community Center and Brain Bike USA, a cycling-focused organization dedicated to creating high-quality, community-driven events that promote health connection and outdoor experience, according to press release. The ride will feature multiple route options to accommodate a range of participants, from experienced cyclists to more relaxed social riders. The day will also include a crossing of the Mississippi River by ferry. The release states that a portion of proceeds from the event will support Crescent Community Health Center, and the partnership will include cross-promotional of efforts to raise awareness of community health initiatives. Registration and event details are available at fallfondo.com. Ultimate Sacrifice for July 21. Today we remember July 21, 1944. Marine Reserve First Lieutenant Delbert L. Castile, 23 of Dubuque, was killed in action in the Pacific Theater. 1968, Army Sergeant Charles Lewis Myers, 23 of Dubuque, was killed in action in South Vietnam. The Telegraph Herald is honoring soldiers who made the ultimate sacrifice. Over a year, starting May 24th, the name of each service member will be published on the anniversary date of the person's death. Search profiles of each soldier at telegraphherald.com/ultimate sacrifice. Details, contact jay.young, Y-O-U-N-G, at thmedia.com. The Telegraph Herald is honoring soldiers who made the ultimate sacrifice. Over a year, starting May 24th, the name of each service member will be published on the anniversary of the date of each person's death. Search profiles of each soldier at telegraphherald.com/ultimate sacrifice. Contact j.young at thmedia for more information. Authorities say a fire destroyed a steel building near Dubuque. Fire departments from Asbury, Bernard, Centralia, Piasta, Key West, and Lamont in Iowa and East Dubuque, Illinois responded at approximately 11:50 p.m. Sunday to a structure fire at 11178 U.S. 52 South, according to the Dubuque County Sheriff's Department. A press release states that family member of the property owner received a call from a passerby who saw smoke coming from the structure. Structure and its contents are considered a total loss, according to the release. There were no reported injuries. The assessed value of the structure is $98,000. The total value of the contents inside is not currently known. The release states the fire caused the fire is currently undetermined, but it does not appear to be suspicious. Era Resource Group for offering nutrition vouchers to seniors. Eligible adults can still apply for $50 in vouchers to be used at local farmers markets. Northeast Iowa Area Agency on Aging Seniors Farmers Market Nutrition Program offers vouchers for eligible participants to use through October 31, according to an online announcement. They can be used to purchase fresh fruits and vegetables at farmers markets. Eligible adults must be 60 years old or live in the agency service area, which includes Clayton, Delaware, Dubuque, and Jackson counties, and have a household income of $28,953 per year for a one-person household, or $40,034 for a two-person household. 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Skateboarding star to discuss addiction recovery at a Dubuque event. A former skateboarding prodigy and star of television's Viva La Bomb will speak in Dubuque at a free event observing National Recovery Event. Hillcrest Family Services will hold an event featuring Brandon Novak from 2:30 to 5 p.m. September 12th at the University of Dubuque's Heritage Center, 2255 Bennett Street, according to an online announcement. Novak will share his story of recovery. A panel discussion about addiction will follow Novak's presentation. 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Potosi Fire Department hosting annual Catfish Festival.
Deadline Potosi, Wisconsin. Fire Potosi Fire Department is hosting the 66th Annual Catfish Festival fundraiser next month. It will be held August 9th, according to an online announcement. A parade begins at 10 a.m. in downtown Potosi. Fish meals will begin at 11 a.m. and last till 5 p.m. or until it's sold out. Costs $15 a meal, and carryout is available. There will be a beer tent, a beanbag tournament, and various kids' games. Back Booth Alley performs live from 4 to 7 p.m. Here's a letter to the editor. This is the headline, Backwaters Amplified Across North End. This is from Gene Schluter of Shelby Street in Dubuque. I read the editorial blurb in the July 10th newspaper expounding on the greatness of the Backwaters Amp. Apparently, you didn't have to listen to the pounding noise from our concert on Friday night from 7 to 11 p.m. We had all our windows closed and we're still hearing disruptive pounding. We think you need to turn the amplification way down so you're serving your guests and not the entire North End Bluff areas. We do live here. That, again, is from Gene Schluter of Shelby Street in Dubuque. This letter is headlined, America Needs Common Sense, Not Socialism. It's from Steve Seymour of Woodvale Court in Piasta. When I joined the Democratic Party in the late 1970s, they were there for union workers and middle and low-income people. So what happened? They voted against no tax on tips, Social Security, and OT. These issues would benefit middle to low-income people. They made life hell for the TSA workers and fly in public for months. For what? I would never support a candidate running on open borders, defunding ICE and the police against voter ID, want women and men and women sports. I want a candidate who will work cross-aisle for the American people. The only way to fix D.C. is with term limits, and we know that will never happen. God help us if all the Democratic Socialists takes over to take the party. We need common sense candidates to fix our country. And that letter is from Steve Seymour of Woodvale Court in Piasta. This letter is headlined, A Thoughtful Response from a Child. This is from Steve Hosch, H-O-S-C-H, of 4th Avenue Court Southwest in Antworth. At one Special Olympics, a 12-year-old girl with Down syndrome had an idea. She asked the person in charge of the first race, why doesn't the first person to come to the finish line just wait till we all catch up? Then we can all hold hands and cross the finish line together, and we'll all be winners. Again, that letter is from Steve Hosch of Epworth. Here's another letter. This is headlined, Bellevue's Young Museum, a Historic Treasure. It's from Susan Luck, Director of Friends for the Preservation of Bellevue Heritage, Bellevue, Iowa. Thank you to Elizabeth Kelsey for a well-written article about the Young Museum controversy in Bellevue. Reading it, I realized I had not sufficiently stressed the primary reason to save this historic treasure from its wealth of history substantiated by additional research. It is now known, and she goes into great detail about other work done by this. And it says this unique gem will be lost if current government gains the legal right to dissolve the trust and sell the property and its contents. Again, its headline, Bellevue's Young Museum, a Historic Treasure. Here's a letter from David Overby of Swiss Valley Road in Piasta. Vote for a reason, not simply an individual. Some say I don't vote for the party, I vote for the person. Wrong. Why? Vote for a person is voting for an ephemeral thing, here today, gone tomorrow. Voting for a party is voting for something which is here for a longer time. A person is a fleeting image on a TV screen. A party which is substantial is something that stands for ideas and ideals, something which one can agree with or not. You probably don't go to church because of the leader, charismatic or not. You go to church for what the body of theology stands for. So why a person over a party? Do you, can you know what a person really is? You can, if willing, learn about a party platform or policies, even if it doesn't have a written platform. Again, that letter, Vote for a Reason, Not Simply an Individual, is from David Overby of Piasta. And that does it for today's reading of the Dubuque Telegraph Herald for Tuesday, July 21, 2026. I'm your reader, Bill Petrowski. You can access a recording of today's reading on our website, iowaradioreading.org, at any time. Thank you for listening.

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Hello, and welcome to the reading of the Cedar Rapids Gazette for Tuesday, July 21st, 2026. I'm your reader, Mary. The headline for our first story reads, Palisades Kepler Dam, Beautiful but Dangerous. The Iowa Department of Natural Resources is seeking public input as it explores remediation of a lowhead dam in Linn County's Palisades Kepler State Park. Decisions to remove or modify the dam will have to take into account a significant sturgeon spawning site nearby and recreation habits along the river. Nate Hoogeveen, H-O-O-G-E-V-E-E-N, the River Programs Coordinator with DNR, said the dam has been the site of many incidents with swimmers and fishing boats that were caught in powerful flows or recirculating currents caused by the dam. It's sitting in a very beautiful spot right between Cedar Rapids and Iowa City. It gets a lot of traffic, Hoogeveen said. But we do believe that there are some things that we can do to make the whole area inherently safer. Lowhead dams were installed to operate mills as early power generators or to supply water. They act as a short wall across a river and, unlike larger dams, allow water to flow over the top of the dam. Hoogeveen said all lowhead dams have some inherent danger because as the water flows over the top, it can create recirculating hydraulics that push objects, including swimmers and paddlers, in the water down and toward the dam. According to the Lowhead Dam Fatalities Database, Iowa, with more than 100, is the state with the second highest number of lowhead dam fatalities. The database reports 4 deaths at the Palisades Kepler Dam. Hoogeveen said the dam has been breached for many years, meaning water flows through the broken portion of the dam. This also creates swift currents that can sometimes catch swimmers unaware. As the department considers removing the dam or other solutions, Hoogeveen said it is important to preserve the things that are working in that area, a massive fish spawning site and a sandbar in the river that's a popular recreation site. Near the dam is a spot of very fast, deep water that sturgeon and paddlefish use to spawn, which is the process of releasing their eggs and sperm. Hoogeveen said the conditions at the site are uncommon on the rest of the Cedar River, and it is one of the largest congregations of sturgeon in North America. There's seriously a lot of sturgeon breeding happening right here, and it's important for the whole Cedar River system, not just that one spot. Hoogeveen said the department is waiting on hydraulic modeling to better understand the impacts of the dam on the river and the effect that removing the dam would have. But at the same time, we want to reach out to the public and confirm that what we think are their values, Hoogeveen said, and that can help us steer the project in a direction that citizens actually want. DNR previously scheduled virtual public meetings for July 16th, but had to postpone the meetings. A new date has not been set, but will be posted online. In the meantime, Hoogeveen said, DNR is not encouraging people to swim or wade out in the area near the dam. Generally, Hoogeveen said, river enthusiasts should take precaution anytime they see a horizon along a river and hear rushing water, as that's usually an indicator of a lowhead dam. Dam mitigation projects are part of the Iowa Water Trails and Lowhead Dam Public Hazard Program, which has an annual budget of $1.5 million. To date, Hoogeveen said the department has removed or thoroughly modified 38 lowhead dams on Iowa rivers, and there are about 160 remaining structures. Our next story, State Goes From Farm to Faucet. A news event organized by the state Monday highlighted the work being done by myriad stakeholders to improve Iowa's water quality. The Farm to Faucet press event was organized by the Iowa Department of Agriculture and included demonstrations and remarks from state officials, farmers, and local water management system leaders. The journey from farm to faucet isn't defined by one project or one organization. It depends on conservation,
infrastructure, science, engineering, and collaboration of all working together, Central Iowa Water Works Executive Director Tammy Madsen said during a news conference at the systems facility in Grimes. More than half of Iowa's rivers and streams have impaired waters, as do nearly two-thirds of the state's lakes and reservoirs, according to an early draft of the Iowa Department of Natural Resources annual impaired waters list. An impaired water is defined by the state as one that does not fully support that water body's designated uses for human contact, aquatic life, fish consumption, or drinking water. Another 23% of rivers and streams are classified as in need of further investigation, according to the draft report. In Iowa, we are tackling water quality head-on from both ends of the pipe, Iowa DNR Director Kayla Lyons said during the press event. And we at the Department of Natural Resources are proud to partner in this water quality conversation and ensuring that Iowans have safe drinking water across the state. The event Monday included a demonstration at Helan Farms near Huxley, where speakers highlighted agricultural conservation practices designed to remove pollutants from ag runoff before it reaches waterways. At the Central Iowa Water Works facility in Grimes, officials highlighted the reverse osmosis system that helps produce clean drinking water for Central Iowa customers. There is no single solution to Iowa's water challenges. Lasting success requires farmers, landowners, conservation organizations, local governments, utilities like ours, state agencies, and

chambers and break GOP supermajorities in states across the country this November. High prices and overall voter dissatisfaction with Washington have put control of the U.S. House and Senate in play this year, a dynamic that has trickled down with heightened Democratic enthusiasm in many state contests. For the most part, the Republicans are kind of playing defense more than offense, said Katie Owens-Hubler, Director of Elections and Redistricting at the National Conference of State Legislatures. Midterm elections generally favor the party that doesn't control the White House. Still, it's unlikely Democrats can capture the majority in states. GOP lawmakers currently hold nearly 55% of the nation's 7,386 state legislative seats. That gives Republicans control in 28 state legislatures and Democrats control in 18. While three states have divided control of chambers according to the National Conference of State Legislatures, NCSL is eyeing 10 Republican-held chambers, 4 Democratic-held chambers, and the tied state house in Minnesota for potential flips in control in November. My feeling generally is that it's going to be a good year for Democrats, Owens-Hubler said, but it's not going to be a blowout year. Wins in some states could deliver Democrats total control of state government, both legislative chambers and the governor, known as a trifecta, making it much easier to pass progressive legislation. In other states, weakening Republican majorities or breaking veto-proof supermajorities would make it easier for Democrats to object to GOP policies. Since President Donald Trump's second term began, Democrats have flipped a dozen seats in special elections in Arkansas, Iowa, Florida, Georgia, Michigan, Minnesota, Mississippi, New Hampshire, Pennsylvania, Virginia, and Texas, according to tracking by the Democratic Legislative Campaign Committee, which works to elect Democrats at the state level. They also flipped another 18 seats in last year's general elections in New Jersey and Virginia. Republicans have not flipped a single Democratic legislative seat. 2026 is a once-in-a-generation opportunity to fundamentally transform state legislative power, said Heather Williams, president of the Democratic Legislative Campaign Committee. The committee is touting record numbers of Democratic candidates running for office in some states and has announced plans to spend a record $50 million on state legislative races this year, with aims of flipping more than 650 legislative seats. And just as in 2024, the state of the economy and ever-rising prices are proving a central campaign message. In Michigan, spending their state Senate majority and winning control, defending their state Senate majority and winning control of the state House would give Democrats a trifecta. They would need to flip 4 Republican-held House seats to do so. Michigan Senate Majority Leader Winnie Brinks said she's confident her party will maintain or even grow its Senate majority. The House will be a tougher lift, she said, but the party's chances look good now. I feel very confident that we will be working with the Democratic legislature in both chambers next term, she said. Brinks, who is term limited, said she expects a Democratic trifecta will focus on issues that matter to Michiganers, including regulations on data centers, childcare accessibility, and affordability. There are things that we know we could do that make people's lives easier and more affordable, she said. Nationwide, Republicans have acknowledged growing voter frustrations over affordability while arguing voters should support them for their work to redraw congressional districts. Set off by a White House push to give Republicans more seats in the U.S. House, 10 states have completed mid-decade redistricting, a phenomenon unseen since the 1800s. Earlier this month, the Republican State Leadership Committee, which works to elect GOP state legislators, highlighted the party's redistricting successes and underscored that current races for statehouse control will determine which party draws future maps. In a statement to Stateline Committee President Edith George Tunney,

Yom said, Democrats can brag all they want about fundraising success, but no amount of cash changes the facts that their party is being pulled further left by the socialist wing calling the shots. Looking really good in Iowa. In Iowa, Democrats flipped two state Senate seats in the special elections last year to bring the GOP supermajority, leaving Republicans with a 33-17 majority in the upper chambers. Democrats hope to deprive Republicans of winning back that supermajority and to break the supermajority in the state house in November. It's especially high stakes this cycle, as polling has shown a competitive race for governor, with Democratic State Auditor Rob Sand ahead of Republican Zach Lane in some tracking. Iowa hasn't had a Democratic governor since 2011. From my perspective right now, assuming we continue to do the work and we raise the money, we need to. Things are looking really good, said Democratic State Senator Janice Weiner, minority leader. Depriving Republicans of a veto-proof supermajority would give a potential Democratic governor much more power, Weiner said. And the more Democrats gain, the more they can challenge the policies of the GOP, which has enjoyed control of both chambers and the governor's office for the past decade. Senate Democrats have already used their newly won power by rejecting gubernatorial appointments, include a high-profile nomination for the leader of the state's Health and Human Services Department. Success in November could position Democrats to further contest the state Senate in 2028, when they could conceivably tie with 25-25 split with Republicans, she said. It's an accountability issue, Weiner said. You don't have to be in the majority to start being a player. In a statement, Iowa Republican House Speaker Pat Grassley acknowledged the uphill battle that midterms can present for incumbents, but he said Republicans have faced similar pressures before, particularly in the 2020 election, and have only grown their House majority in Des Moines. Republicans currently hold 67 of 100 Iowa House seats, all of which are up for election this year. Democrats only need to flip one seat to end the Republican House supermajority. We have a lot of territory to defend, including several districts that historically voted for Democrats. Our success in these areas isn't a fluke, Grassley's statement said. With our battle-tested incumbents and a dynamic slate of hardworking candidates, we are in a strong position in every corner of the state. In this year's legislative special elections, Democrats have overperformed general election outcomes by a median of 10.4 points compared with how their districts voted in 2024 elections, according to government relations and lobbying firm Multistate. If Democrats maintain that kind of performance through November, the firm said it could result in one of the largest wave elections in recent history. But special elections are not necessarily predictive of general elections, said Chris Cooper, a professor of political science and public affairs at Western Carolina University in Callaway, North Carolina. North Carolina Democrats are aiming to prevent a House Republican supermajority and break the Senate's GOP supermajority, which would require flipping just one seat. I think breaking the supermajority does seem very much in reach, Cooper said. Getting the majority in the Senate isn't going to happen unless we have a political earthquake, the likes of which we haven't seen in many decades. Increasing their numbers in the legislature would greatly increase the power of Democratic Governor Josh Stein, who has seen a dozen of his vetoes overridden by the GOP-controlled legislature. Among other issues, those overrides have allowed laws to be enacted, punishing so-called sanctuary cities and eliminating diversity, equity, and inclusion policies from public education. It's extremely consequential, Cooper said. It doesn't mean that Democrats are going to be able to do what they want, but it does mean they're going to be able to stop the Republicans from doing what they want. For Democrats, statehouse races provide a critical opportunity to oppose policies enacted by the federal government's Republican trifecta.
I think part of it is that people are waking up to the power that states have always had, said Andrew Grunewald, vice president of political strategy at the States Project, an organization working to help Democrats gain power in states. State lawmakers who win election this year will have a huge impact on future congressional races as states continue to redraw U.S. House maps. But Grunewald said states also have the ability to immediately legislate on affordability issues that are top of mind for voters. When you look at who is passing laws that impact your everyday life, it's your state lawmakers, he said. Our final front page stories headline reads, Priest Sues Over Delay in Work Visa. A priest from Nigeria, now working for the Roman Catholic Diocese of Des Moines, is suing the federal government over alleged inaction on his residency status. The Reverend Sylvester Okoh, O-K-O-H, is suing Secretary of Homeland Security Mark Wayne Mullen, U.S. Citizenship and Immigration Services Director Joseph Edlow, and Thomas Shermans, the director of CIS's Nebraska Service Center in U.S. District Court for the Southern District of Iowa. According to the lawsuit, Okoh was initially admitted to the United States on an R-1 visa, which is a temporary visa for foreign nationals entering the country to work in a religious capacity. In November 2022, with his previously granted employment authorization set to expire on January 25th, 2025, Okoh allegedly filed an application to adjust his residency status. In September 2024, CIS issued a notice indicating Okoh's work authorization would be automatically extended 540 days due to his still pending application to adjust his residency status. That extension resulted in the expiration of Okoh's work authorization being set at July 19th unless CIS acted on his application before that date. If Okoh loses work authorization, he will be required to stop work at the Roman Catholic Diocese of Des Moines in his position as Des Moines Metro Chaplaincy. With that expiration date passed, the lawsuit alleges Okoh is at risk of losing his work authorization due to the unreasonable delays in processing his residency status application. If that happens, the lawsuit contends, he will be unable to perform his religious duties to his parish as a priest of the Roman Catholic Church. If Father Okoh loses work authorization, he will be required to stop work at the Roman Catholic Diocese of Des Moines in his position at Des Moines Metro Chaplaincy. This abrupt halt to his work permission will interfere with religious services for the diocese. The delay has been already caused significant emotional hardship to Okoh as well as financial and emotional hardship to the diocese, the lawsuit alleges. The lawsuit contends that CIS has delayed action on Okoh's application based on the agency's December 2025 policy memoranda placing an indefinite hold on pending benefit applications from nationals of Nigeria and 38 other countries the Trump administration designated as high risk. The U.S. District Court for the District of Rhode Island recently issued an order vacating and setting aside that policy, finding that it violates the Administrative Procedures Act. Okoh's lawsuit cites past court decisions finding that CIS has a duty to adjudicate the adjustment of status applications it receives and that it must do so within a reasonable period of time, generally not later than 180 days after the initial filing of the application. The government's unreasonable delay in processing Okoh's application has resulted in Okoh being stuck in limbo and has caused an extreme hardship, the lawsuit asserts. The lawsuit seeks to have the court assume jurisdiction over the matter, scheduling an expedited hearing, and order CIS to process his application. The U.S. Department of Justice has yet to file a response to the lawsuit on behalf of the defendants. This article first appeared in the Iowa Capital Dispatch.
Horizon Senior Center gets $600,000 boost. A local nonprofit's efforts to bring a senior center back to Cedar Rapids has received a significant boost from recently allocated state funding. The Iowa Economic Development Authority Board Friday approved the $600,000 allocation towards Horizon's Our Place Senior Recreation Center, which will open next year at 819 5th Street Southeast in Cedar Rapids. The funds were awarded through the state's Community Attraction and Tourism Grant Program, which targets projects that improve community vitality through recreation. It complements a mix of private and public fundraising for the $5.5 million center. Once open, the center will offer a variety of programming for those ages 55 and older, with a focus on social, physical, and financial health. The 13,000-square-foot center will host a cafe area, activity spaces, a movie room, and library. Visitors can attend classes at the center that will range from finance education sessions to how-to art classes. The site also will sport an in-house fitness studio and outdoor pickleball court to promote physical wellness. The physical space and its programming were designed using a mix of community feedback and staff expertise in hopes of filling the gap left by the destruction of the Whitford Senior Center during the 2008 flood. To learn more about the center, visit the Horizons website at horizonsfamily.org/our-place. Cedar Rapids to offer climate action grants for use. The City of Cedar Rapids has been tapped to join a global group of 300 municipalities in advancing youth-led climate action projects. The city recently announced its participation in Bloomberg Philanthropies Youth Climate Action Fund. The fund will provide at least $50,000 for projects pitched by residents between the ages of 15 and 24. This year marks the city's first time participating in the program since its 2024 launch. It's one of three Iowa cities to receive funding this round, joined by Dubuque and Ames, and one of 300 worldwide. Young people bring new ideas, creativity, and fresh perspective to the challenges facing Cedar Rapids, Mayor Tiffany O'Donnell said in a news release. That is why we are investing in our next generation of leaders and turning their passionate sustainability ideas into action. The city has launched an open call for proposals with all pre-applications due September 13th. And final applications due October 9th. Selected projects will receive micro-grants ranging anywhere from $1,000 to $5,000, along with implementation assistance from city staff. All proposals should meet the priorities outlined in the city's Community Climate Action Plan, particularly as it relates to the two core goals of promoting carbon-free development and increasing accessibility to environmentally friendly amenities. The program has the dual goal of promoting civic engagement in younger adults. To date, more than 300,000 young people have participated in projects worldwide, and survey results show participants reported increased trust and understanding of local government operations after joining. Cedar Rapids proposals must be designed and led by at least two young residents, although larger groups are welcome to apply. Funds will be dispersed to sponsoring organizations such as youth service groups or similar agencies. For more information, program details, and how to apply, visit the city's Youth Climate Action Fund webpage. A federal judge Monday sentenced a Chicago man to 2 years in prison for distributing heroin and fentanyl, along with illegally possessing a gun in Cedar Rapids. Delmargo Deshaun Bruce, 35, pleaded February 5th in U.S. District Court to one count each of distribution of a controlled substance and possession of a firearm by a person convicted of domestic violence. According to a plea agreement, Bruce admitted he sold over 5 grams of a mixture of substance containing heroin
on July 1st, 2024 in Cedar Rapids. On July 19th, 2024, Bruce also sold over 9 grams of a mixture of substance containing fentanyl. During a search of Bruce's house on August 1st, 2024 in Cedar Rapids, officers found a loaded handgun, the police stated. Bruce was prohibited from having firearms because of a previous conviction of domestic violence from 2015 in Johnson County District Court. U.S. District Chief Judge C.J. Williams, during sentencing, also ordered Bruce to serve 3 years of supervised release following his prison term. The case was prosecuted by Assistant U.S. Attorney Adam Vanderstoop and investigated by the Drug Enforcement Administration Task Force, consisting of the DEA, Glynn County Sheriff's Office, Cedar Rapids and Marion Police Departments, and the Iowa Division of Narcotics Enforcement. I neglected to read the headline for this article, so I'll go back and let you know that that headline is Cedar Rapids Drug Trafficker Hits 2 Year Sentence. You are listening to the reading of the Cedar Rapids Gazette for Tuesday, July 21st, 2026, on IRIS, the Iowa Radio Reading Information Service for the Blind. Now we'll turn to the editorial page. Voters want what Dems' left wing offers. It was 94 degrees outside in Warren, Michigan. The heat index was over 100, and smoke from the Canadian wildfires triggered air quality alerts here in the Detroit suburbs. And yet a hodgepodge of about 20 curious voters continued to stand outside and wait. Senate Democratic primary candidate Abdul El Sayed, the former public health official turned progressive lightning rod, officially wrapped up this campaign stop more than 30 minutes ago. I am not sure whether it is excitement for El Sayed or desperation for economic relief that is fueling the energy behind his candidacy. What I do know in his name is the one I see more often on signs in lawns across the state. I don't really believe in ideology. I have faith in everybody else brings evidence, El Sayed said when I asked him about the rise in Democratic Socialist candidates in these midterms. For the record, his beliefs are also fact-based. He's a Rhodes Scholar and endorsed by Senator Bernie Sanders. The emergency of the party's left has caused some soul-searching, which El Sayed considers overdue. The new Democrats are calling the Democratic Party out on its hypocrisy, he said, particularly elites who are taking money from corporations and then come through and tell working people that they should support you because you're less bad than the other guys. That's uncomfortable to be called out on. And why are voters lining up behind these critical candidates in Democratic primaries? Because they're frustrated that this party takes money from the very same people that Republicans take money from to do a lot of the same things, El Sayed says. When you have a bipartisan consensus that the best use of our foreign policy is to backstop the military of a foreign government, when you have bipartisan consensus that we cannot have guaranteed health care, at some point of me says, well, what are you actually about? What progressives in Washington have struggled to grasp, particularly those long-term entrenched ones who are powerful fundraisers for the party, is that the people have moved on. Americans are not just fed up with pandering to Israel by politicians beholden to funding from the American-Israel Public Affairs Committee. The people have moved on from this notion that things need to move slowly, or worse yet, nothing can be done at all. The current fear-mongering about democratic socialist overshadows the fact it starts in the early 1980s, a time when Americans struggled to make ends meet, and the current scare framing is no different from what conservatives said when President Lyndon B. Johnson began a war on poverty in the 1960s. When President Franklin D. Roosevelt launched the New Deal in the 1930s to lift Americans out of poverty from the Great Depression, or when President Cleveland tried to derail the populist movement in the 1880s, or demonize the formation of the People's Party in 1892. Austerity is a tough message to receive in a state that has been hemorrhaging good-paying jobs
since the 1980s. Meanwhile, Michiganders see the money being spent on wars in Ukraine and Iran. They see the billions the president has made since returning to the White House. They watched Elon Musk invest nearly $300 million to fund that return to office and in less than 2 years become the world's first trillionaires. That is what the voters in Michigan have been telling me for months. They bring up facts like these and they're asking themselves, why am I struggling? They're wondering why the young people and their families can't find a decent paying job. And instead of looking at the same cast of characters in Washington to fix their problems, they are going to the ballot box with the hope of creating a brand new show, one where a medical emergency doesn't send a family into bankruptcy. This is what the 2025 election of Zoran Mamdani in New York City truly represents. It was never a threat to democracy. It was a challenge to the system that has enabled the top 0.00001% of the wealthy in the U.S., around 35 households, to hold more wealth than the bottom 50% of Americans, roughly 65 million families. Why hasn't the Democratic Party stood against that all along? I think too often what happens is people get comfortable in these positions, El Sayed said. They get pulled away from everyday people and they don't remember what it's like. This job is about humbling yourself to their experience and asking yourself, how do I always remember that the whole point of any of this is to make your life better? Turning to sports, state baseball tournament. Rain shuts down day one. Thunderstorms upend schedules for Tuesday and Wednesday. The delays began before the games did. Eventually, Mother Nature won out over baseball on Monday. Only one of four games at the Iowa High School Athletic Association Class 3A State Baseball Tournament was played before a second round of thunderstorms postponed the rest of the slate scheduled for Memorial Stadium. Fifth-seeded Western Dubuque led number 4 North Polk 2-0 in the middle of the first when it was delayed and called about an hour later. Then Vermont drew a leadoff walk, stole second and third, and scored on an errant throw by the catcher. We appreciate everyone's flexibility, IHSAA Assistant Director Tyler Lone said. Everything is based on making decisions about what is best for kids. Brett Harris and Brady Rissman hit consecutive singles, and courtesy runner Logan Plumlee scored when Carson Klein reached on a fielder's choice. The Bobcats, 26-16, and Comets, 27-7, will resume their contest at 8:30 a.m. Tuesday. Weather put a damper on the action from the start, causing a two-hour delay for the opener between top-seeded Dubuque Wallard and number 8 Knoxville. Golden Eagles and Panthers played in the only complete game. Second-seeded Carlisle, 26-9, and number 7 Davenport Assumption, 27-13, are scheduled for 11 a.m. Number 3 Cedar Rapids Xavier, 23-14, faces number 6 MOC Floyd Valley, 258, at 1:30 p.m. The 4A quarterfinals will be split between Tuesday and Wednesday. Number 4 Johnston, 25-11, and number 5 Pleasant Valley, 29-10, will play at 4:30 p.m. Iowa City Liberty's game against number 1 Sioux City East, 40-2, was originally scheduled for the afternoon, will be held at 7 p.m. The Lightning are 26-16. The last two 4A quarterfinal games between number 2 Indianola, 32-4, and number 7 Southeast Polk, 24-17, and third-seeded Waukee, 28-10, versus number 6 West Des Moines Valley, 23-15, will be Wednesday at 11 a.m. and 1:30 p.m. respectively. Liberty unfazed in return to state. On paper, Iowa City Liberty seems cast as an underdog. The
The Lightning are the lowest remaining seed and face a top-ranked Sioux City East team that beat them in the regular season. This underdog has proved to have a dangerous bite, beating number 2 Cedar Rapids Prairie for a second straight state baseball berth. Plus, this is a role that doesn't bother them. I have never minded being the underdog, Liberty senior Evan Schmierer said. Don't get me wrong, we don't feel like underdogs in this matchup. Sioux City East is a great team, but we know we can just hang with the best. We can beat the best. Eighth-seeded Liberty makes its fourth state tournament trip with a 6-game win streak, facing number 1 East in the Class 4A quarterfinals Tuesday at Memorial Stadium. Both teams are making their second straight appearance. The guys have embraced their identity, Liberty head coach UB Martinez said. They feel like people gave up on them when we were losing, and how they have come together in the last 2 weeks is who they are. After what they accomplished in the sub-state final, they feel like rankings are irrelevant. Liberty has been a state regular since 2022, qualifying in 2023 as well. I think we look at it as another game to prove ourselves, Liberty's Lewis Waterbury said. I don't think anyone is nervous. Liberty, which is 26-16, has managed the peaks and valleys of the season. The Lightning followed a program record 11-game win streak in June with a record 11-game losing streak. East, which is 40-2, handed them one of those losses, recording an 11-2 decision on June 13th. This team, compared to that team, is a complete 180 degrees, Martinez said. This team is playing with confidence and unselfishness. They are picking each other up and not pointing fingers. Most improved has to be the pitching staff. They are aggressive and attacking hitters. The Lightning have soared in recent weeks, throwing 3 straight postseason shutouts and entering the quarterfinals with a 21-inning scoreless streak. Liberty hitters have provided plenty of run support during that stretch, scoring 32 runs in sub-state play. Schmierer has played an important part of the Lightning's success. He leads the team with 65 hits, 45 runs, and a 4A best 40 stolen bases. Schmierer also has 30 RBIs, batting .496 with a .577 on base percentage. Last year's state tournament was a learning experience and can be a benefit for this season. Add in the fact that some have played in the state football championship, the stage isn't intimidating at all. With a bunch of returning players from last year, we have experience, Waterbury said. We know what it's like and what to expect. Waterbury will return to familiar territory and his family's old stomping grounds. His mother, Nancy Niemeyer Waterbury, was a standout for Cedar Rapids Jefferson, and his grandfather was Hall of Famer and legendary Jayhawk softball and basketball coach Larry Niemeyer. The softball diamond, named after his late grandfather, is nearly in the shadow of Memorial Stadium. He used to visit the Jefferson Field and watch games as a kid. I think it's awesome, Waterbury said. It's cool I get to play a state tournament where they all grew up. Trip is special for Schmierer and the other seniors as well. Liberty has qualified all but 1 year they have joined the program. Regardless of Tuesday's results, they will finish their careers at state in back-to-back seasons. That feeling of being back in the tournament is awesome, Schmierer said. But now isn't just about getting to the tournament. It is about doing damage in the tournament. We can go win this whole thing, and making state was just step one. State softball tournament, Class 3A. Williamsburg blast West Liberty in opener. After giving up a run in the top of the first, it was all Williamsburg after that. The top-ranked and 3-time defending Class 3A state softball champions kicked off their state tournament with a 15-1 quarterfinal win over number 10 West Liberty on Monday from the Iowa Central Field at Rogers Sports Complex. The Raiders totaled 13 hits in 3 innings at the plate and ended this game in the top of the fourth after consecutive innings of 6 and 7 runs.
I think our chemistry as a team is what helps us most, McKenna Kappa said. We do this every single day and practice so much for this. Kappa, a first-year starter for the Raiders, had consecutive innings with a 2 RBI double. They first extended the lead to 8-1. The second made it 13-1. The icing on the cake also came from first-year starter as Clarissa Sewer's first career home run put the score at its final of 15-1. Taylor Sanchez and Jurlie Metz, stalwarts in the Williamsburg lineup, added 3 RBIs each. West Liberty had success at the plate to start with leadoff doubles in the first two innings from Bryn Cassidy and Mallory Wolf, but the Comets only mustered 1-1 of those. We knew even if we gave up that run, it would not matter and we could get it back, Sewer said. It's the trust we have in each other. Williamsburg, 38-5, only had to use their ace Mets for 3 innings in the circle, as the Raiders will now play in a second-round game Tuesday against No. 4 Mount Vernon at 1 p.m. It's huge, and it takes a lot of innings of Jersey and our other pitchers, Kappa said on the run rule win. We know we can string all these hits together, so why not get it done fast and get out of the heat? West Liberty, 2014, will face No. 5 PCM, 26-5, in a first-round elimination game Tuesday at 10:45 a.m. State softball tournament, Class 3A, Mount Vernon surges in 6th, moves to next round. Mount Vernon just had to wait for things to click, and they did so in a big way. In the only inning runs were scored, No. 4 Mount Vernon scored 6 runs in the bottom of the 6th to defeat No. 5 PCM 6-2 in a Class 3A state softball quarterfinal Monday from the Iowa Central Field at Rogers Sports Complex. PCM's Libby Winters broke the scoreless game with a 2-run home run in the top of the inning. Mount Vernon responded instantly. The Mustangs had the bases loaded in the bottom of the 4th, but made sure to capitalize this time around with runners in scoring position. We knew we were on it and were getting runners on, Hayden Gookin said. It finally just started clicking, and we were being more disciplined at the plate. Gookin was the first base runner with a 1-out walk. Brindley Betcher followed with a single and set up the game-tying hit after an error. Kinley Nissen hit the ball perfectly on the right field line and brought in both on a double. A bases-loaded walk and RBIs from Cyril Telecki and Sophia Patton extended the lead. Those insurance runs helped calm our nerves and got us more motivated for our game tomorrow, knowing what we're capable of, Betcher said. Two of the best pitchers in all 3A battled it out through the first 5 scoreless innings. PCM's winners had no earned runs allowed in 43 innings pitched coming in. Mount Vernon's Gookin came in with 247 strikeouts on the season. We know going in she was going to be good, Gookin said. It's different seeing a lefty, and she had a really good rise ball and ball placement. Winters totaled 9 strikeouts, and Gookin had 4. How Spain built a soccer identity that conquered the world. Spanish soccer has reached a level of its own. Spain's World Cup victory on Sunday added to the nation's long list of recent triumphs across men's, women's, and youth competitions, highlighting the dominance of a system that has stuck to a tactical identity and the development of collective talent. The men's team is also the current European champion, the Olympic gold medalist, and has reached the nation's league final twice, winning it once. The women's squad is the defending World Cup champion and a 2-time Women's Nations League winner. It also made it to the final of the 2025 European Championship. Spain is the first nation to hold both men and women's World Cup titles at the same time and is the only country with 2 men's World Cup triumphs this century. The nation also has won several youth tournaments in recent years, with both the men's and women's teams.
The men's senior squad has been racking up titles since it was gradually revamped after the demise of Golden Generation that won the nation's first World Cup in 2010 with the locks of Andre Iniesta, Xavi Hernandez, Sergio Ramos, and Gerard Piqué. Players such as Lamine Yamal, Pau Cubarsí, Rodrigo, and Ferran Torres, the goal scorer in the 1-0 win over Argentina in Sunday's final, now are the ones representing a new generation that has taken La Roja back to the top. I'm very emotional looking back, Spain coach Luis de la Fuente said. We've talked about it with the players. We have won everything. It's wonderful. It's a generation of players that has been an example for Spanish sports, for young Spaniards, for Spain. Together we are stronger. Spain hadn't gone past the last 16 of the Men's World Cup since winning the title in South Africa in 2010. It has been in contention in nearly every competition it has played since De La Fuente's arrival in 2022, and its 38-match unbeaten streak is the longest in men's international soccer. Despite a very talented group of players, it has been Spain's collective performance that has impressed the most, and the team hasn't had to rely on star players. It also has been thriving defensively with a solid backline and a relentless pursuit to regain possession. We played against the best national squads in the world, but we were the best team in the world, De La Fuente said. I'm very proud of this generation of players. They had grown with this idea. They have been loyal to the idea. They have given us an example of a group, of a team, of a family. I'm very proud of them. It's been an honor. How can other teams possibly replicate the Spanish system? Go to work, former France player Thierry Henry, a commentator for Fox Sports, said after the final. Think about how you want to go about it at every level and play the same way. This is why they are dominating world football on every level, men and women. It doesn't really matter. They go about it the same way. The recent wave of success can be tracked to the surprise hiring of De La Fuente to replace Luis Enrique following the team's elimination against Morocco in the round of 16 of the 2022 World Cup in Qatar. De La Fuente was relatively unknown at the time, but the Spanish Soccer Federation knew him well. By hiring him, Spain was actually betting on its youth system, as De La Fuente had been coaching Spain's younger national teams for some time. He was well-versed in the Soccer Federation's process of instilling a tactical identity at all levels, from the bottom up and across men and women's squads, allowing players from youth teams to go through a seamless transition to the main squads. It was the case for players such as Yamal, Cubarsí, Nico Williams, Pedri, and Gavi, who are among the youngsters set to keep Spain's men's team thriving for some time. When you look at everything that we've gone through, you realize how this process was important, De La Fuente said. Certainly, we wouldn't have been able to do what we did today if we hadn't gone through this process with these players. And it's not something that happened during this World Cup. It has been happening for several years. Spain's tiki-taka style of valuing ball possession and focusing on quick passing, which led to the 2010 World Cup title and the victories at Euro 2008 and Euro 2012, had come under attack after the national team began to struggle. Some said style lacked efficiency, and a few coaches made some changes to it over time. But Spain never fully abandoned the idea of controlling ball possession to dominate games. Part of De La Fuente's success stemmed from his ability to get squad to successfully mix ball possession and efficiency. And it showed as Spain led this year's World Cup in both passing and attempts on goal. De La Fuente's recent success quickly put him in the group of Spanish coaches who have been leading national teams and helping clubs thrive across the globe. Pep Guardiola, Luis Enrique, Mikel Arteta, Unai Emery, Xabi Alonso, and Roberto
Martinez are among the successful coaches spreading Spanish tactics everywhere, another sign of the nation's prominence in global soccer. "We are exactly where we want to be," De La Fuente said. "We are privileged to represent a wonderful national team with exceptional players, but the real merit we have is to seek good travel companions, people with values and principles who make our lives easier and at the same time are very talented. We'll enjoy this now because it's historic, and then we will start thinking match by match again." We'll end today's recording by listening to what Dear Abby advises. Relatives weigh wedding gift for undeserving nephew. "Dear Abby, our nephew Conrad is engaged to be married soon. For several reasons, we are unable to attend the wedding. Under normal circumstances, I wouldn't hesitate to send a generous gift, as I have for our other nieces and nephews. However, Conrad is not normal. He doesn't speak to me, my husband, or our children, two of whom are his age. We have never done anything to offend him, as far as I know, and it's not just our family. He also ignores other specific family members. Conrad's mother describes him as the kindest and most loving person. However, we have never seen that side of him. We have witnessed only narcissism and rudeness. He speaks only to those he thinks elevate his status or make him look good in some way. If, according to Conrad, we do not exist, are we still obligated to send a wedding gift? Signed, Invisible in the Southern Plains." Dear Invisible, are you certain you will receive a wedding invitation from this nephew? Technically, if you don't attend, you're not required to give him anything. However, in light of the fact that you have been generous to your other nieces and nephews, it might be more diplomatic to send a less expensive token gift to mollify his parents. Dear Abby, two of our children are planning a European vacation with their families. My wife is upset because they didn't invite her and stated bluntly that she's not welcome to join them. How can we convince her not to take their decision personally? Maybe next time in Massachusetts. Dear Maybe, surely your wife is mature enough to understand that when a young family takes a trip, she should not expect to be automatically included. They are entitled to some time to make memories together. If she insists on taking it personally, there is nothing you can do to convince her, so let her sulk it out. And that does it for today's reading of the Cedar Rapids Gazette for Tuesday, July 21st, 2026. I'm your reader, Mary. You can access a recording of today's reading on our website, iowaradio.org, anytime. Thanks for listening.

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3: Didn't you see the paper Sunday? The Surgeon General issued another warning.
4: Oh, like the cigarette warning?
3: Exactly. 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
6: Mommy, I'll get it.
3: Oh, I'll be right there.
4: Me too.

Welcome to the reading of the Sioux City Journal for Tuesday, July 21st. I'm Dagna, your reader for today. We'll begin with a five-day forecast for the Siouxland area. And today it's not going to be nearly as hot as it was yesterday. So it will be sunny with a high of 87 and a low tonight of 58. Wednesday will be mostly cloudy with a high of 78 and a low of 62. Thursday is possible that it could rain in the morning. It'll be mostly cloudy throughout the day with a high of 74 and a low of 62. Friday is going to be nice with some clouds and sun with a high of 79 and a low of 64. And then Saturday it's going to get warmer again. It's going to be mostly cloudy. We'll have a high of 89 and a low of 66. The Benny that's on today's front page is written by Shirley Stoll from Primgar, and Shirley writes, "So if the 2020 election was stolen from Trump, then it would also follow that all of those Republicans that ousted 13 Democrats on that same ballot was not valid either. And if our elections are so full of fraud, how did Trump get elected in 2024? Or was that one rigged too?" Again, this was written by Shirley Stoll from Primgar. Our first story is from the Sioux City Fire Rescue Station, and one of their newest members who is a first responder therapy dog. One of the newest members of Sioux City Fire Rescue brings a sense of calm to a high-stress environment with his fluffy, blonde, cloud-like coat and gentle demeanor. Cooper James has been working as a certified first responder therapy dog for the city for a few months. The 3.5-year-old Golden Doodle is based at Sioux City Fire Rescue Station 4, but he travels to fire stations around the city with his owner and handler, EMS compliance officer Mary Schwerka, providing comfort to firefighters and paramedics. Schwerka said he's perfect for therapy because he has real good mannerisms. He's very calm, as you can see. He kind of just sits there and lets people pet him. On this Tuesday morning at Station 4, Cooper, wearing his official red first responder therapy dog vest, accepted ear and chin scratches from firefighter Ben Moorhead before trotting over to paramedic Noah Stevens for a handshake and a hug. Schwerka explained, "Therapy dogs have actually been proven to reduce cortisol levels, and they actually increase the oxytocin of anybody that they encounter, which actually helps reduce stress. It lowers blood pressure, pulse rate, and anxiety." Stevens said Cooper seems to make things a little bit better and helps him reset on a bad day. Cooper is known to lead his 80-pound body into the first responders. Stevens said, "I like dogs. I guess most people don't go to work and have a dog there to pet. If Mary comes in without him, I'm like, where's Cooper?" According to the International Association of Firefighters, firefighters, paramedics, and EMTs repeatedly face the stresses of traumatic events throughout their careers, including the dangers of firefighting, violence, and incidents involving children. These repeated exposures, along with chronic sleep deprivation and a high call volume, can lead to burnout and mental health issues. Schwerka said first responders are notorious for not asking for help for themselves. She said, "They are there to help everybody else when they are answering the calls that come in for them on a day-to-day basis, and they are the last ones to say that they need help too. This is a good bridge to actually try to help relieve some of those cortisol levels that they deal with on a day-to-day basis. Suicide rates are climbing among first responders, so whatever we can do to help relieve some of that stress and make them come down to kind of a normal level again is going to be beneficial." Schwerka likes to have dogs that have jobs. Before getting Cooper when he was 5.5 months old, she participated in Urban Search and Rescue, or also known as USAR, with a black Labrador Retriever German Shorthaired Pointer mix. "That was an extremely gifted dog and would climb ladders," she said of the rescue dog from the Humane Society. Cooper found his way to Schwerka via a veterans group after he failed their program. "He has some little peculiar things that would not have made him a good therapy dog for a veteran with post-traumatic stress disorder," according to Schwerka. However, Cooper is a good fit for first response therapy and Schwerka's current lifestyle. She said, "I am older, so
So I'm not so good with climbing all over things with the USAR stuff anymore. A local AKC trainer helped Shorka get Cooper certified as a therapy dog with a national nonprofit first responder therapy dogs. Besides the first responder therapy dog certification, Cooper's red, yellow, and black paw-printed business card lists him as being a good, the AKC good citizen. During the day, Cooper usually spends 4 to 5 hours at Sioux City fire stations. He pays no attention to the loud voices sounding over the intercom system. Schwerka said sirens don't bother him either. He's even gone to the shooting range for desensitization. Schwerka said he just kind of makes the rounds and checks on everybody. While he was in training, I also took him to meetings and things like that. He would just go to every individual and kind of just check on everybody. He's just friendly. Cooper sat close to Moorhead and patted lightly while receiving pets. Moorhead said Cooper kind of reminds him of his dog. He said, I think just something light and fun that comes around the station. We just love dogs. At home, Cooper enjoys chewing on bully sticks and playing with balls of all kinds. Schwerka said he gets the zoomies just like any other dog. He has his own Facebook page and Instagram account. She said, I'd like him still to be a dog, and he's got to be able to relieve his own stress, too. I have noticed that when he does come home, sometimes he just plops because he is tired after making all the rounds. Our next article is about three friends who met in Antarctica and who are reuniting on RagBribe. 5 months ago, Elena Gibson, Holland Gillis, and Sylvia Torkelson were all crammed onto a single snowmobile, rocketing across a wide snowfield toward Mount Erebus in Antarctica. The three 20-something-year-olds had met only months earlier at McMurdo Station in Antarctica, where they worked as food stewards for a crew of over 900 at the U.S. Science Base. The three quickly hit it off, going to karaoke at the bars on base and playing in sub-freezing games of softball in a weekend league. With their months of Antarctica coming to an end, Gibson, 24, of Maryland, floated the idea that had been her dream for years, convincing her new friends to join her on the Register's annual Great Bicycle Ride Across Iowa, also known as RagBribe. After describing

Our dynamic in Antarctica was just very silly. We loved goofing around with each other, and the idea of riding a three-person bike across Iowa was just too enticing. For the first time since leaving the southernmost continent, the three reunited on Saturday, July 18th, in downtown Ottawa, the day zero host city for RAGBRAI 2026. Gillis said, "It felt so natural between us, like no time had passed. It felt like we were still in the kitchen at McMurdo, goofing around, just in a different place and time in the world." The massive bike the three are pedaling is bright green with yellow fenders and three seats. "It's a quality bike," Gibson said with a laugh. "It's very heavy, and the brakes are a little bit sketchy, which makes going downhill a problem at times." Torkelson added, "It's a boat." Gillis and Torkelson seated captain duties on the boat, the front seat of the triple tandem, and the rider in charge of steering to Gibson, giving the 24-year-old a front-row view of her long-imagined Iowa adventure. "It was weird at times in Antarctica, looking outside, and all you could see was white, no trees or greenery or anything like Iowa." She said, "Iowa has been beautiful so far." The group is also writing to raise money for Bigger Than Sports, a charity Gillis used to work with that helps high school-age student-athletes in underserved communities. Torkelson said, "We kind of thought, like, why not try to uplift and spread the word and maybe get some donations while we do this silly activity?" They also are leveraging the fact that Torkelson runs a travel-based Instagram account where Sylvia, with over 17,000 followers, documenting the ride in real time and calling on viewers to donate. As they roll east this week, the three are looking to make the most of their reunion while avoiding wiping out on the boat. Our next story is from Nebraska. Democratic U.S. Senate nominee Cindy Burbank followed through on her pledge and quit the race Friday to help registered nonpartisan Dan Osborne against Republican U.S. Senator Pete Ricketts. Burbank, a pharmacy technician in Omaha who was born in the Panhandle, filed the form to withdraw from the race Friday with the Nebraska Secretary of State's office, a document obtained by the World Herald confirmed. In it, she asked to be removed from the November ballot. It says, "This is to certify that I am declining the nomination for the office of U.S. Senate." The Ricketts campaign said in a statement, "Dan Osborne has rigged yet another party's ballot because he is a Democrat's nominee. He's already admitted he'll caucus with Democrats, and his money comes from Democrats." Osborne, a former Omaha labor leader, has been registered as a nonpartisan for as long as Douglas County keeps election registrations, local election officials said. He has said previously that he might caucus with neither party, but much of the state's Democratic infrastructure backs Osborne's bid. His campaign had no immediate statement about Burbank's withdrawal. Neither did the Nebraska Democratic Party. The National Republican Senatorial Committee called Osborne a Democrat. Whether Burbank's name is pulled from the ballot might require a court fight. Secretary of State Bob Evnen, a Republican, said through a spokesman that he would ask Nebraska Attorney General Mike Hilgers in a letter Monday whether he can keep her name on the fall ballot. Evnen had said previously he was not inclined to take off her name. He tried removing her during the primary, responding to a Nebraska Republican Party challenge of Burbank as a good faith candidate. The state GOP argued she did not intend to serve. A spokeswoman said the party was working on a statement. Democrats and Burbank sued to get her name back on the ballot in the primary election, which she won with help from the state Democrats, who had accused another candidate of running to help Ricketts. Burbank could not immediately be reached for comment on Friday. She told progressive online outlet Courier Nebraska, "She was happy to have my life back again." She told them she wasn't yet done with politics. And some other local news, Salix residents protest data center Saturday morning. More than a dozen Salix residents gathered outside of City Hall Saturday morning to protest a proposed data center in the community. The residents wanted to make their community aware of the issue while participating in a nationwide data center protest. A data center is being looked at for possible construction to the northeast of the town on a recently annexed 900 acres. MidAmerican Energy previously confirmed it is helping develop a potential data center on the site, but has not yet identified an end user. Earlier this month, the Salix City Council voted 3-2 to proceed with a moratorium.

moratorium on data centers. Councilmember Gene Monk put the notion forward to consider a moratorium. He said the community is asking for it, and they had submitted a petition for a moratorium with more than 70 signatures. Originally, Monk said the vote was to put a moratorium in place, but Mayor Kevin Nelson said the moratorium would need to be drafted and then voted on again. Citizens want the moratorium to be in place and to keep a data center out of the community of 300. We voted for a moratorium, said Salix resident Mitchell Peterson. That's what our council member wanted, that's what he motioned for, and that was his intention. Peterson said Salix is not prepared for a project of this size. He said they need time to look into the impact it could have on their community, especially given its proximity to the residents. Mitchell Lower said the moratorium gives people time to do their own research on data centers and decide whether they think it is a good fit for the community. Lower said, they are trying to change the quality of life in this area, and it will impact us. I personally think they're picking on the smaller community because we don't have the big money behind us to be able to fight it. So the only thing we have is to organize, get together, educate each other, and then take this thing head on. Peterson and Lower said they live in Salix because it is a small, tight-knit community where they can hear the birds sing and raise their families. A lot of us like the small town, and that's what we want to keep it as, Peterson said. We now have a story from South Dakota about the death of philanthropist T. Denny Sanford. South Dakota's wealthiest businessman and philanthropist has died. Sanford Health CEO Bill Gasson announced Saturday that billionaire T. Denny Sanford died at the age of 90. The banking mogul, known as the greatest philanthropist in South Dakota history, donated billions to charities and causes in South Dakota and other states across the nation. Gasson said, "We are forever blessed that Denny chose us and our communities to make the transformational gifts that will change lives for generations. He was a driving force in modern medicine, empowering researchers and clinicians to think big and pursue bold, innovative endeavors at a pace not otherwise possible. We are able to provide care for more patients in their time of need because of his generosity." In a statement, South Dakota Governor Larry Rodin said Sanford, who grew up in Minnesota, was a man who was so generously and intentionally invested in the great state of South Dakota. His contributions will not be forgotten, and South Dakota will forever be impacted by his legacy. Sanford was married twice and is survived by two sons. He told the Argus Leader, the Sioux Falls Argus Leader, in 2017, "I could never have accomplished what I've accomplished in any other state other than South Dakota." Sanford, owner of First Premier Bank and Premier Bank Card, both headquartered in Sioux Falls, has been declining in health for years, though still present at area events. Most recently, he announced a $50 million donation to the Sioux Falls Development Foundation to acquire and demolish structures at the downtown 120-acre Smithfield Foods site for future redevelopment. He attended the announcement in February. Sanford's net worth is estimated at $2.4 billion as of this year and could have been higher if not for his aggressive and high-profile philanthropist pledge to try to die broke due to charitable endeavors. Some of his most notable contributions included the Sanford Health System, with donations exceeding $1 billion that transformed healthcare delivery throughout the state. Sanford Underground Laboratory in Lead, what Rodin called a major state asset in science and education that would not have been possible without Sanford's support. The Build Dakota Scholarship and the Premier Freedom Scholarship programs that have transformed the lives of thousands of young people. The Children's Home Society of South Dakota, the state's oldest human services nonprofit focused helping children and families heal from trauma, of which Sanford is the largest donor. His banking interests in healthcare system reach the Sioux City Metro. Premier Bankcard has a satellite office in Dakota Dunes, and Sanford Health just built a new clinic there. Sanford's giving extended well beyond South Dakota, including a $350 million pledge to National University in California, which renamed itself Sanford National University in July of 2020. There have also been a series of gifts to Nicholas Children's Hospital in Florida as a result of a friendship with Jack Nicholas that brought the champion golfer to Sioux Falls for the Sanford International Golf Tournament. Nicholas told former Argus Leader reporters,
Denny Sanford has been a good friend to Barbara and me for years, but he has been a good friend and passionate supporter of healthcare and innovative research for even longer. With no prior experience in banking, Sanford purchased United National Bank in the 1980s in Sioux Falls. Sanford grew up in St. Paul and was heavily influenced by his father, William, who ran a wholesale garment business while serving the role of both parents. He never made a huge sum of money, as Sanford, whose mother Edith died of breast cancer when he was 4, but he still gave back half of what he made to help his brothers and sisters. Sanford attended the University of Minnesota and later started a construction technology company that he sold in 1982 at age 46, walking away with $20 million. Rather than rest on his laurels, he purchased United National Bank 4 years later and formed First Premier Bank and Premier Bank Card in Sioux Falls, turning the company into one of the nation's leading credit card providers offering cards to high-risk borrowers. In the late 1990s, Sanford's soaring net worth allowed him to start donating towards children's health causes, including $2 million to the Children's Home Society in 1998. In 2003, he had an agreement with the University of Minnesota to donate $35 million toward a new football stadium for his alma mater, a deal that included naming rights. When project changes arose and the price tag changed, Sanford walked away in frustration, seeking his next venture. Sioux Falls lawyer Dave Knutson, part of the billionaire's representation, said, "He indicated to me that he was looking for a different place to put the funds that he had mentally earmarked for the University of Minnesota, and he wanted to do it in Sioux Falls." By 1989, Miles Beacom, who serves as CEO of Premier Bank Card, took over operations. The credit card issuer was well known for lending to borrowers with poor credit, which contributed significantly to Sanford's wealth. By 2007, Sanford began making donations to what was then called Sioux Valley Hospital, totaling $400 million at the time and triggering a name change to Sanford Health. This included nearly $20 million for the new Children's Hospital, $100 million for the Edith Sanford Breast Cancer Center, and $125 million for Sanford Imagenetics. And the donations helped establish a network of worldwide clinics and initiated a research center with the goal of curing a major disease, type 1 diabetes. The donation helped cement Sioux Falls' status in the region while sparking a competitive relationship with Avira Health, setting the stage for a burgeoning healthcare market with national and global reach. But Sanford and his financial legacy did not unfold without controversy. That included a failed merger with Fairview Health in Minnesota and a failed 2020 merger with Intermountain Healthcare in Utah. Kelby Krabenhoff, who was president and CEO at that time, left abruptly, citing his exit because of an email controversy over healthcare staff not needing to wear masks during the COVID-19 pandemic. Gasson has been president and CEO since. Sanford was also under federal investigation in 2019 for possible possession of child pornography after images showed up on his computer. No charges were ever filed, and he said his email was hacked. Still, the Sanford's name in South Dakota is striking. From the Denny Sanford Premier Center in Sioux Falls to the Sanford Jackrabbit Athletic Complex at South Dakota State University. "Denny changed the landscape of giving," Beacom said. "He could have done many things with his money, yet he reinvested it in South Dakota. Our universities are stronger today because of Denny. Our healthcare is stronger today because of Denny. He believed in working harder to help someone other than yourself." Funeral services for Sanford are pending. Second suspect arrested in July 4th Sioux City stabbing. Sioux City police have arrested a second suspect in July 4th incident in which two people were stabbed. Anthony Tinker, 17, was booked into the Woodbury County Jail Friday on one count of willful injury causing serious injury. Sioux City police responding to the early morning report of a stabbing at a house in the 1100 block of 23rd Street, July 4th, found two males who had been stabbed, and both were transported to the hospital. According to court documents, witnesses told police Tinker had gotten into an argument with a family member after arriving home drunk. Tinker then went upstairs to his bedroom, retrieved a knife, and threatened Marquis Riley. A third man stepped between them to intervene, and Tinker stabbed him in the chest and went upstairs to his room.
Court documents said Riley then went to the kitchen, retrieved a knife, and went upstairs to confront Tinker. Another fight ensued, and Riley stabbed Tinker 3 times in the left side. Riley, 18, of Brookings, South Dakota, was arrested and has been charged with willful injury causing serious injury. The man who was stabbed while trying to break up the fight required 2 surgeries because of injuries and will be permanently disfigured, court documents said. Sioux City woman gets federal prison for selling meth. A Sioux City woman has been sentenced to 14 months in federal prison for selling meth. Pauline Bell, 35, was convicted in U.S. District Court in Omaha of 1 count of conspiracy to distribute meth. According to the U.S. Attorney's Office, law enforcement officers conducting surveillance September 9, 2024, observed Bell and 2 co-defendants meet at an Omaha location for a drug transaction. After the sale, Iowa State Patrol troopers conducted a traffic stop in Iowa on the vehicle in which Bell was riding. A canine unit detected illegal drugs in the vehicle, and 1 pound of meth was found during a search. Bell and her 2 co-defendants, who both have been sentenced to prison, were part of a system of local drug couriers and customers who distributed meth that originated in Mexico and was shipped to Omaha and Council Bluffs. Judge denies Sioux City murder convict new trial. A judge has again denied a request for a new trial by a Sioux City man found guilty of fatally shooting another man in a Sioux City street. District Judge Patrick Tott on Friday ruled there was sufficient evidence presented at trial to prove Mario Corona Ruiz acted with malice aforethought in the September 21, 2023 shooting death of Michael Schreibach, 34, of Sioux City. Tott also said the weight of the trial evidence outweighed the defense's contention that the jury's verdict was contrary to the law and evidence. Corona Ruiz, 24, was found guilty in August 2024 of first-degree murder, and it was later sentenced to life in prison without parole. At sentencing, Tott denied a motion for new trial. The Iowa Court of Appeals in February upheld Corona Ruiz's conviction. However, the court agreed with Corona Ruiz's contention on appeal that Tott did not independently weigh the evidence against the jury's verdict when making his ruling, and ordered Tott to reconsider the motion for a new trial, saying its decision to uphold the conviction was conditional while Tott reconsiders his ruling on the motion. At a June 26 hearing in Woodbury County District Court, Corona Ruiz's attorney reiterated the issues raised during the first motion for a new trial. The defense had argued data downloaded from Corona Ruiz's phone failed to find evidence of location data placing the phone at the shooting location or near the Elmdale Motel where the gun used in the shooting was found. The defense also argued 2 trial witnesses were not credible because both had used meth prior to the shooting and they only cooperated with investigators after receiving immunity from prosecution in exchange for their testimony. In the ruling, Tott said trial evidence and witness testimony identified Corona Ruiz as a shooter, and he also made several incriminating statements in recorded jail phone conversations. Todd also said the overwhelming weight of evidence outweighed any doubts the defense raised about the witness testimony and cell phone data. Corona Ruiz was driving a Ford Expedition through an alley near West 20th Street towards Center Street, and as he stopped at the intersection of the alley and Center Street, Schwabach was walking along Center Street, crossed the roadway, and continued walking near the alley. He walked toward the SUV and had some conversation with Corona Ruiz, who then fired 1 shot out of the driver's side window and struck Schreibach in the right side of his chest before driving away. Schreibach was pronounced dead an hour later at a hospital. Andrea Villeda, a passenger in the expedition, testified at trial she saw Corona Ruiz fire the shot. Corona Ruiz continued driving and ditched the Explorer near the Elmdale Motel, and he and Villeda were picked up by Gregoria Leon, a friend who had been following him in another vehicle since the shooting. They went to the motel, and Leon testified Corona Ruiz wiped off the handgun and handed it to him. Leon headed it next to a tree near the motel, and he and Corona Ruiz left in separate vehicles. Corona Ruiz was located and arrested the next day in South Sioux City. Our next article is an Iowa Ag Report. Stating, it's not 1980s crisis, but pressure is rising. Iowa farmers' economic struggles are significant,
but not as bad as what occurred during the infamous 1980s farm crisis, a new state report suggests. Not yet, anyway. The title of the study, conducted jointly by Iowa State University, the Iowa Farm Bureau Federation, and the Iowa Bankers Association, almost says it all. 2026 Iowa Agriculture Outlook, the pressure is rising. The report was published Friday and was presented by officials from Iowa State University and the Iowa Farm Bureau at the Farm Bureau's 2026 Economic Summit. The report's executive summary notes that Iowa's agriculture economy is several years into a downturn following a post-pandemic boom that boosted crop prices. The report notes that farmers' costs of doing business continue to increase while crop prices have retreated and net farm income has declined. The report says, while this has not triggered a collapse on the scale of the 1980s farm crisis, the steady tightening is straining Iowa farm businesses and the industries and rural communities tied to them. Chad Hart, an agriculture economist at Iowa State University, who helped present the report Friday, said he believes the current downturn in Iowa's ag economy is similar to one the state experienced roughly a decade ago. He encouraged farmers to make the difficult decisions that will, in the short term, allow them to weather the current economic issues. Hart told reporters after the presentation, "I remember going through this 10 years ago, and I remember having discussions in 2014, 15, 16 about the same thing. Is this the 1980s again? If you look at the data, what it showed was that ag did muddle through it. We did find ways to hold steady on a lot of these financial ratios, even though the incomes weren't all that strong anymore. Unlike the 1980s farm crisis, the current issues facing farmers is one of cash flow, not assets," Hart said. In other words, farmland remains valuable, and most Iowa farmland is owned and paid off. But many farmers have low cash flow. Hart likened it to an individual who has a healthy retirement account, but not much in their checking account to pay day-to-day bills. And Christopher Pudenz, the Iowa Farm Bureau Federation's economics and research manager, said the longer the downturn continues, the more likely farmers will have to consider deploying their assets. The title of this report is that pressure is rising because, to keep going with Hart's analogy, if you don't have enough money in your checking account year after year after year, eventually the wise thing to do is to tap into your retirement account. And in farming, that looks like tapping into assets, Pudenz said. That could lead to a solvency issue, could lead to more bankruptcies if you have this liquidity issue year after year after year. And we're 3 years into this at this point, a few more years and we could see more issues. Pudenz said unofficial professional projections for 25 through 27 suggest farm incomes will continue to decline. He said, so you're looking at a downturn that's forecasted to be at least 6 years long with no relief in sight. Robert Lighthizer, the former U.S. trade representative during President Donald Trump's first term, said he believes China will live up to its recent trade agreements with the U.S. in the short term. But farmers should not count on U.S. exports to China as a reliable source of income in the long term. I think that if you're depending long term on China as a key part of your export market, there's a lot of risk, just an enormous amount of risk, geopolitical risk, economic risk, Lighthizer told reporters. And their own domestic policy is contrary to being dependent on these kind of imports. Asked whether China as a market was worth fighting to retain, Lighthizer said yes, but with a caveat. He said, I would say yes, but you have to be clear-eyed. You have to take off the rose-colored glasses. There are all these issues that are overpowering, and one of them is China does not want to do something to help America because of the geopolitical rivalry. China, for perfectly valid reasons, doesn't want to be dependent on imports. So, in the meantime, my advice is take advantage, sell, do what you can, but realize that long range, you're going to have to figure out an alternative. You are listening to the reading of the Sioux City Journal for Tuesday, July 21st on IRIS, the Iowa Radio Reading Information Service for the Blind. We'll now move on to the death notices and obituaries, beginning with Kenneth Major, formerly of Sioux City, 87, passed away Friday, July 10th, 2026.
to read the obituary, go to aspenaftercare.com/obituary/Kenneth Allen Major. Mark Allen Garner of Sioux City, born July 29, 1956 in Valley, Nebraska, to Robert and Marianne Garner, passed away on Sunday, July 12th in Sioux City after a brief battle with cancer. Mark dedicated much of his career to working as an auto technician, lending his expertise to various shops and Ford over the years. He shared a love for hockey and motocross with his son, Chris, and enjoyed stock car racing, boating, fishing, golfing, and playing golf and playing pool. A celebration of Mark's life will be held August 2nd, 2026, from 1 to 3 p.m. at the Skyline Bar and Casino in North Sioux City. James J. Topf, Lincoln, Nebraska, formerly of Sioux City, passed away at Grace Space Hospice in Lincoln on July 13th. He is preceded in death by his father. Funeral arrangements are with the Bertharus Macer and Love Funeral Home in Lincoln. Robert Vanderwill, 87, of Sioux City, passed away July 17th. A memorial service will be at 3 p.m. Friday, July 24th, at Meyer Brothers Morningside Chapel, with visitation 1 hour prior. Ronald Paul Hegarty, age 83, of Sioux City, the rosary will be at 4:30 p.m., visitation from 5 to 7 p.m., with vigil at 7 p.m., all on Tuesday, July 21st, that's today, at Meyer Brothers Colonial Chapel. Mass will be at 10:30 a.m. Wednesday at St. Michael Catholic Church in Sioux City. Burial will be at the Calvary Cemetery. Our next story is about a bill in Congress about ending the twice yearly clock changes and to maintain daylight saving time year-round. Congress is one step closer to making daylight saving time permanent. On July 14th, the House of Representatives passed a bill that would allow states to enact daylight saving time year-round, a shift from the existing practice of changing clocks twice a year. If the legislation is passed by the Senate and signed into law, it would largely stop the practice of moving clocks an hour forward in the spring and an hour back in the fall. Introduced by Representative Vern Buchanan, Republican from Florida, the Sunshine Protection Act of 2025 passed the House 308 to 117 after years of failed efforts in Congress to reform daylight saving time. Here's what to know about the latest push to make daylight saving time permanent. Daylight saving time is a practice of setting clocks forward an hour from March until November in an effort to gain more sunlight during the summer months. According to the Library of Congress, it was first enacted in 1918 as a fuel cost-saving measure during World War I. Daylight saving time became federal law under the Uniform Time Act of 1966. Under the law, some states and U.S. territories can opt to exempt themselves. Daylight saving time is not observed in Hawaii, American Samoa, Guam, Northern Mariana Islands, Puerto Rico, the Virgin Islands, and most of Arizona, according to the Department of Transportation. The U.S. used year-round daylight saving time during World War II and enacted it again in 1974 to reduce energy use, but it proved deeply unpopular and Congress repealed it later that year. The permanent daylight saving time bill still has a ways to go before it can become law. Next, it heads to the Senate, where its fate is uncertain. Senate Majority Leader John Thune, Republican from South Dakota, said it was not clear whether the bill could garner the 60 votes needed for passage in the chamber. If the legislation clears Congress upper chamber, it will go to President Donald Trump's desk for him to sign. Trump in the past expressed support for permanent daylight saving time, so it appears likely that, if it is passed by the Senate, he would sign it into law. In a May social media post, he called daylight saving time a ridiculous twice-yearly production. I'm going to work very hard to see the Sunshine Protection Act signed into law. It's time that people can stop worrying about the clock, he wrote. If permanent daylight saving time becomes law, it would do away with the spring forward in March and a fall back in November, meaning the move would prompt later sunrises and sunsets during a significant portion of the year.
Supporters like Buchanan argue that permanent daylight savings time would have positive health effects. Bill backers say changing the clocks disrupts sleep, increases workplace injuries, and contributes to more road accidents. They argue keeping clocks an hour ahead year-round would provide more evening daylight and boost economic activity during the winter months. Critics, the bill faces opposition from Senator Tom Cotton, Republican from Arkansas, and others. Note the change would mean the sun rises an hour later on winter mornings, leaving more children traveling to school and commuters, construction workers, farmers, and others heading to work before daylight. In some places, the sun would not rise until almost 9 a.m. or later at the height of winter. The group, Airlines for America, said it would have major implications for travelers. Our next story is about the economy. Annual inflation rate cooled last month, but prices are still elevated. Consumers learned inflation cooled in June, thanks in part to falling gas prices. However, prices still rose. In fact, the 3.5% annual inflation rate for June was higher than the inflation rate in any month of 2025. Inflation is complicated. Prices can be down for the month, as they were in June, but up for the year. A falling inflation rate does not necessarily equate to falling prices. And consumers mostly care about the price they pay at the store right now. Elizabeth Renter, a senior economist at NerdWallet, said, "Our direct personal experiences with prices are not always reflected in the national inflation figures." Here are some common questions and answers about inflation. Is inflation rising or falling? That's a tricky question. Prices rose 3.5% in the year that ended in June. A month earlier, in May, the annual inflation rate was 4.2%. So between May and June, the annual inflation rate went down. In that sense, the annual inflation rate fell. What about prices? Even though the inflation rate dropped in June, prices were still 3.5% higher than a year earlier. Prices are almost always rising. Over the past 5 years, the annual inflation rate ranged from a low of 2.3% to a high of 9.1%. Prices often fall from 1 month to the next. In June, for example, consumer prices declined by 0.4%. However, prices usually rise from 1 year to the next. When they rise by just 1% or 2% a year, consumers may not notice. When they rise more quickly, shoppers suffer. Renter said, "Slowly, steadily rising prices are the norm. It's when inflation is higher than normal that it's particularly painful and noticeable." Why are prices still high? A lower inflation rate does not mean there's no inflation. As of June, prices still rose at a rate of 3.5% a year. That is significant inflation. For context, between January 2012 and January 2021, the annual inflation rate never ranged higher than 2.9%. For most consumers, however, an annual inflation rate tells only part of the story. Inflation has been elevated more or less continuously since 2021. Over the past 5 years, prices rose more than 25%. In other words, an item that cost $100 5 years ago might cost $125 now. Brian Sweet, chief global economist at Oxford Economics, said the inflation rate does not necessarily tell you how people are feeling. He said the average consumer looks at price levels. The level of prices has not come down. The difference between annual inflation and the cumulative effect of inflation over multiple years can create a disconnect, economists say, understating inflation's effects on consumers. Bill Adams, chief U.S. economist at Fifth Third Commercial Bank, said, "After half a decade of high inflation in the 20s, consumers have generally been unhappy with high prices over the last few years, but inflation is usually reported as the change in prices from a year ago." What does a lower inflation rate mean? When the annual inflation rate falls from 1 month to the next, it typically means that prices are falling or rising at a slower rate than before. Prices don't rise and fall in lockstep. Gas prices dropped by 9.7% in June, but food prices rose by 2.2%. Clothing prices rose by 3.9% in the year that ended in June,
but used vehicle prices dipped by 1.8% in that year. Is inflation ever negative? When the economy falls into recession and consumers stop spending, the annual inflation rate can slip into the negative. In the COVID-19 pandemic downturn of 2020, the annual inflation rate sank as low as 0.1%. The Great Recession pushed inflation into the negative in 2009. Sometimes prices fall across the board over an extended period. That phenomenon is called deflation, and it's bad because it signals a stagnant economy. The United States experienced deflation during the Great Depression in the 1930s. Is there an ideal rate? It's a sweet spot for inflation. It might be an annual rate of 2%, the Federal Reserve's target. That's an arbitrary number, economists say, representing a level of inflation that will support economic growth and keep consumers and companies borrowing, investing, and spending. A little inflation is a good thing, economists say. If the inflation rate is too high, consumers feel the pain. But deflation can seed economic calamity. People assume that all inflation is bad, Sweet said. We want a little inflation because that greases the wheels. Now move to the sports section, and we'll have an article about the Explorers on the road. Coming off the All-Star break, the Sioux City Explorers dropped a three-game series on the road to the Claiborne Railroaders. Claiborne completed the sweep with a 6-5 win on Sunday. The loss dropped the Explorers to 4-13 in one-run games this season. The Railroaders shut out the Exes 10-0 to start the series on Friday, then rallied in the 10th inning to pull off a 10-0 victory on Saturday. Sioux City fell to 24-21 and remained in last place in the American Association West Division. The Exes headed off Monday before starting a three-game series at Lincoln on Tuesday. So this is on Sunday's game. The Explorers struck first in the second Sunday when Alberto Osuna launched his 10th home run of the year, a two-run shot to right center that made it 2-0. Osuna became the first Explorer to reach double-digit homers this season. For three innings, Zach Willeman kept Claiborne hitless, but the fourth inning unraveled quickly. Frankie Tostado dropped a bloop single into center for the Railroaders' first hit of the game, and suddenly the bases were loaded with one out. Malik Smith ripped a three-run double to right to flip the score to 3-2. Carter Aldrete followed with an RBI double, and Caleb McNeely added another double to center to drive in two more. Claiborne scored six runs in the inning despite entering the frame without a single hit. In the seventh, Zane Denton scored on a wild pitch to cut the deficit to 6-3. In the eighth, Austin Davis and Deshaun Knowles reached to start the inning, and a balk by Ben Lieber moved them to second and third. Henry George brought home a run with an RBI groundout, and Braulio Vasquez added another to make it 6-5. Sioux City mounted a comeback of its own in the ninth and tenth, but could not finish it off. Sioux City's Josh Landry and Claiborne Scott Ellis engaged in a pitching duel, with the duo allowing just three combined hits through the first three innings. Claiborne finally broke through in the fourth when Cody Thomas hit a solo shot that made it 1-0. We now move to high school baseball. Kalen Koch didn't even see the season he's had coming. Koch said, "I did not expect the season to go this well." East heads to Veterans Memorial Park in Cedar Rapids as the top seed in 4A will take on 8th-seeded Iowa City Liberty on Tuesday at 1:30 p.m. After coming off a state tournament appearance last season in which East went 23-5, the Black Raiders were not exactly hurting for new contributors after returning the vast majority of its lineup and gaining a high-quality transfer in senior Cal Chamberlain, who was an all-stater during his time at North, who has emerged as ace of the East pitching staff. "Cal makes it easy on us in the field," he said. "We know he's going to get it done." Koch dressed for the postseason as a freshman last summer, but in his first full season at the varsity level, the sophomore pitcher infielder hasn't given head coach Trevor Miller any choice but to be a mainstay atop the East lineup. Koch said, "I just feel like with all the work we've put in as a team, good things were bound to happen. I think having dressed for state last year will help me get to know
what to expect, but mostly I just love getting another week with these guys. Holmes, the 8th best batting average in Class 4A at .477 and leads 4A in triples. Jepson and Koch rank 4th and 5th in 4A in online base percentage, as Jepson sits at 64 and Koch at 63 too. Koch's 54 RBIs puts him in the third most in 4A. East Junior Gason Claiborne is 4th in the category, and Black Raider Senior Moldy Colling is 5th. On the mound this season, Koch posted a 6-0 record with a microscopic 53 ERA and 65 whip. Opposing batters are hitting just 138 against him, and he has 52 strikeouts and 40 innings pitched. Kalen has been outstanding for us all year, Miller said, and he's one of the easiest kids to root for. He works harder than anyone. We'd literally have to beg him to chill out once in a while in the weight room because he's constantly trying to lift more and more weight, trying to get bigger, better, and stronger. But on game days, we have to plead with him not to max out before games so he's not sore when the game starts. And now we move to high school softball. Getting to state tournament was nothing new for Addison Dunkel, but this one just hit differently. A sophomore on the Hinton High School softball team, Dunkel had to wipe tears from her eyes as she swelled with pride for her team after the Blackhawks beat West Lyon, the same team that ended Hinton's 2025 season on the same field in Larchwood. Dunkel said, "When the West Lions game went final, I just thought about everything this team has been through. I'm just so proud of us. We worked really hard to get to state. I just think we deserve this more than any other team." Hinton begins its state tournament on Hy-Vee Field at Fort Dodge's Harlan Rogers Softball Complex, where the 5th-seeded Blackhawks will take on 4th-seeded Iowa City Regina in the Class 2A quarterfinal at 12:15 on Monday. The double elimination format implemented for this year's tournament means Hinton, win or lose, will play another game on Tuesday. Dunkel, who split time as a setter on the state runner-up volleyball team, has enjoyed a breakout sophomore season that ranks her among the best hitters and top infielders that will be in action at the 2A tournament. Hinton head coach Jennifer Jacobs said of the Blackhawks sophomore leadoff hitter, "We believe she's one of the best, and so we're going to keep going to her." Dunkel said, "You have to approach big games like any other game and try and keep your composure. You just have to go out there and say, we're made for this." Dunkel sports an on-base percentage above 500 for the second straight season and has raised her batting average more than 10 points over her freshman season as she heads into the state tournament hitting .441 with 19 RBIs, 6 home runs, 10 doubles, and 45 runs scored. Hinton head coach Jennifer Jacobs said, "Dunkel is a gifted kid. She comes to work every day. She's just one of those kids that's an unsung hero who does everything right. She's also a great shortstop, and I'm just super proud of her and happy for her that she's had the season she's had." With a deep Hinton lineup that boasts 8 players who have over 35 at-bats, an on-base percentage of .420, Dunkel has scored the second most runs in Class 2A with 45. As a freshman, Dunkel hit for a .432 average, a .510 on-base percentage with 20 RBIs, 4 home runs, and 33 runs scored. That came after she got her varsity feet wet with 48 at-bats as an 8th grader in which she hit .188. In the circle, the Blackhawks boasts one of the top 1-2 punches in 2A with senior Kayla Spiesrun, a second-team All-Stater last season, and junior Kaylin Badger. Together, Cypherman and Badger lead a Hinton pitching staff that owns 2A's best team whip and the 4th best team ERA in the class. Jacobs said, "The best thing about this team is that it's not about one person. They've been through heartbreak together. They know what it feels like to lose, but they've got more grit and determination than anybody. Every one of us is there for each other at all times," Dunkel says. And now we'll move to the Dear Abby column, our first letter. "Dear Abby, our nephew Conrad is engaged to be married soon. For several reasons, we are unable to attend the wedding. Under normal circumstances, I would not hesitate to send a generous gift, as I have for our other nieces and nephews. However, Conrad is not normal. He doesn't speak to me, my husband, or our children, 2 of whom are his age. We have never done anything to offend him, as far as I know,
And it's not just our family. He also ignores other specific family members. Conrad's mother describes him as the kindest and most loving person. However, we have never seen that side of him. We have witnessed only narcissism and rudeness. He speaks only to those he thinks elevates his status or make him look good in some way. If, according to Conrad, we do not exist, are we still obligated to send a wedding gift? Signed, Invisible in the Southern Plains. And Abby's response, are you certain you will receive a wedding invitation from this nephew? Technically, if you don't, you are not required to give him anything. However, in light of the fact that you have been generous to your other nieces and nephews, it might be more diplomatic to send a less expensive token gift to mollify his parents. Dear Abby, I have been married for 10 years. For the first 3 years, I tried to get closer to my in-laws, but was told I wasn't welcome. I knew they didn't like me, but I tried my hardest to win them over because family is important to me. In the end, I was asked to leave their house. My husband was on my side, but I realized I could not separate him from his family. So, for 7 years, he's had the support of his family and mine. One of his siblings is now sick and is looking grim. I do not feel my presence is required at the funeral as no one in his family likes me. Am I wrong? Anytime I run into his family, they're confrontational. Signed, staying away in Illinois. And Abby's response, ask your husband if he would like your emotional support at his sibling's funeral. Bear in mind that funerals do not bring out the best in some people, and your in-laws will be no exception. Then, do as your husband requests, but have a quick getaway plan in place in case you need to leave. And that does it for today's reading of the Sioux City Journal for Tuesday, July 21st. I'm Dagna, your reader. You can access a recording of today's reading on the website iowaradioreading.org. Thanks for listening.

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Hello, and welcome to the reading of the Council Bluffs Daily Nonpareil for Tuesday, July 21st, 2026. I'm your reader, Catherine Moyers. The headline from today's paper is Niche Fandoms Join Together by Jocelyn Messersmith. At OCON, people with all sorts of interests gathered to talk about their favorite niche community. From anime fans to Star Wars devotees, thousands come together to share what brings them joy. For Kate Friesen, her journey to OCON started in Sioux Falls, South Dakota, where she and her friends spent 3 weeks 3D printing a staff that resembles Frieren's in Frieren Beyond Journey's End. Friesen had never been to a comic convention before, but her background in theater made her excited for an opportunity to dress up, especially as Frieren, since she really loves the anime. The variety of things to do immediately drew her attention as she walked into the event. "This is going to be fun," Friesen said. Apart from the rooms filled with merchandise and games, Friesen was most excited to hear from the English-dubbed voice actor of Frieren, Mallory Rodack, who was a guest at the event. Friesen was far from the only person dressed up in cosplay for the 10-year anniversary of OCON. Thousands of attendees made their way to the Mid-America Center in Council Bluffs on Saturday to dress in cosplay, explore vendor booths, and listen to actors' panels. Robert Ryman from Omaha said he attended OCON for the past 3 years. He was dressed as John Hammond from Jurassic Park. He said he chose the character because he fits the bill. "I mean, old guy with gray hair and a beard," Ryman said. Ryman said that he was looking forward to interacting with other cosplay players and seeing the creativity. He noted that everyone is always friendly. In the vendor hall, attendees explore different booths selling fan art and fandom merchandise. People can sort through to find their favorite characters and even get custom-drawn comics. Emma Kennington traveled from Lincoln for the convention. She was dressed as the character Misa from Death Note and was on the hunt for horror-related booths. She said the popularity of the event is probably related to the wide audience it attracts. "It kind of combines all types of nerds," Kennington said. "It's not just toward one niche, so you can come and share." While conventions allow attendees to connect and explore their fandoms deeper, the events also benefit charities trying to reach more people. Michael Stratman, a member of the Mandalorian Mercenaries, a Lucasfilm costume club, said that through OCON, he raises a lot of money for local charity. This year, it was Youth Emergency Services. He said he was excited to see friends and meet new people while raising money for a good cause. Stratman fit right in with the other cosplayers at the event. He was dressed in red Mandalorian armor, which typically costs a couple of $1,000s. Outside of the vendor tables, attendees can learn to play board games such as Dungeons and Dragons or participate in a Magic, the Gathering Tournament. Other highlights from the day include panels with the Hocus Pocus cast, including Doug Jones, as well as live wrestling. The three-day event kicked off on Friday with a speech from Mayor Jill Schudak. Attendees had plenty of opportunities to explore the convention and meet guests. Some popular panels included a question-and-answer session with actress Rachel Lee Cook of The Babysitter's Club, She's All That, and Josie and the Pussycats, as well as a Q&A with David Barclay, the puppeteer behind Yoda, Audrey II, and other popular characters. Friday's festivities wrapped up with a karaoke and a cosplay showcase that celebrated the stories behind attendees' cosplay. OCON continues for one last day, Sunday. The event's final day runs from 9 a.m. to 5 p.m. The day includes a relaxing morning with corgis people can play with and cuddle. The final day also includes Q&A sessions, including one with former WWF champion Sergeant Slaughter. Kids are encouraged to dress up and cosplay for a kids' cosplay jamboree, which will let participants walk across the stage, show off their characters, and receive gifts. The next story is
Council Awards Higher Raises by Isaac Nielsen. The Council Bluffs City Council voted Monday to increase proposed pay raises for police supervisors, approving an amendment that differed from Mayor Jill Schudak's recommendation. Councilmember Cole Button, who works in law enforcement for the county, proposed increasing the raise for non-union police supervisors from 2.5% to 3.5%, matching the raise approved for patrol officers. The amendment passed unanimously, 5-0. The raises apply retroactively to the fiscal year that began July 1. Schudak recommended keeping the 2.5% raise for police supervisors, saying the increase would better align with the city's other supervisory positions and comparable communities across Iowa. Button proposed increasing it to 3.5%, arguing that maintaining the same percentage increase as patrol officers was important to avoid compressing the pay difference between ranks. Historically, the council has usually kept the pay gap the same by making sure that whatever increase they give to the patrol officers, they give the same percentage to the supervisors, Button told the Nonpareil. Under the current proposal, the patrol officers were going to get 3.5%, while the supervisors got 2.5%, which would have compressed that incentive. Button said conversations with members of the Council Bluffs Police Department influenced his decision to seek the change. Based on conversations with the CBPD, they are having difficulty with getting a good number of people to want to apply for supervisory roles, Button said. I want to make sure that we have enough of an incentive to get people to want to apply for those promotions. Their pay needs to reflect that promotion because they're taking worse hours, they're going to have more responsibility, more liability. So we have to make sure the pay is enough to incentivize good qualified people to want to apply. Button said keeping that differential intact is important for developing future leadership within the department. If we get down the slippery slope where the raise for a sergeant or lieutenant gets compressed, then it's going to affect the pipeline long term, Button said. It could have dramatic public safety ramifications for the city. Button said he had seen similar issues firsthand through his work as a correctional officer with the Pottawatomie County Sheriff's Office. He described a recent situation where a lieutenant retired and sergeants were invited to apply for the position. One sergeant, Button said, would have been a strong candidate, but decided not to apply because the additional pay did not justify the increased responsibility and less favorable hours that came with the promotion. Schudak said her recommendation was based on keeping police supervisors aligned with other city supervisors and maintaining a structure that reflects comparable communities. Historically,

over budget. SHUDAC said retaining strong police and fire leadership remains a priority. I believe that we have an amazing police and fire unit, and they deserve everything that they get, she said. It's just about conforming that process as much as possible and making that a unilateral raise. She said the city continues to recruit and does not have difficulty filling supervisory roles. There might be a couple of people who opt not to apply, but it's not leaving us in a place where we are in a shortage to fill those vacancies, SHUDAC said. Then the next story on the front page is $2,000 fine after open burn issue by Isaac Nielsen. A Pottawatomie County landowner has agreed to pay a $2,000 administrative penalty after the Iowa Department of Natural Resources said he burned landscape waste too close to neighboring homes, despite being warned that the activity violated state rules. According to a DNR administrative consent order, Charles Nielsen cleared about 43 acres of trees on his 63.7-acre property in Lake Township, leaving several piles of downed timber across the site. During an October 2024 site visit, a DNR environmental specialist observed piles Nielsen intended to burn with 1/4 mile of numerous residences. The order states Nielsen told the investigator he planned to burn the trees and spread the ash. The DNR informed him that landscape waste from land clearing operations could not be burned within 1/4 mile of occupied residences unless neighboring occupants consented. The DNR issued Nielsen a notice of violation in November 2024, directing him to stop burning landscape waste within the restricted area. In June 2025, the agency received a complaint that Nielsen had burned some of the tree piles observed during the original inspection. A DNR investigator later observed burned tree piles from neighboring properties and nearby road rights-of-way. And the agency issued another notice directing Nielsen to cease burning tree piles within 1/4 mile of residences. The consent order states DNR received 2 additional complaints in September 2025 regarding open burning over Labor Day weekend. Complainants reported ash on their property due to the proximity of the burning to their homes. The DNR issued another notice directing Nielsen to cease burning. Under the consent order, Nielsen agrees to stop open burning of landscape waste within 1/4 mile of any residence, comply with Iowa's open burning laws, and pay the $2,000 penalty. The agreement includes a $3,000 stipulated penalty if additional legal open burning occurs within the next 12 months. Now we turn to page 2 for this story titled Farmers Market Council Bluffs Joins Choose Iowa by Scott Stewart. Farmers Market Council Bluffs has joined Choose Iowa. The Thursday market is now part of the 2026 Choose Iowa Passport, according to an announcement on social media earlier this month. That means our market is one of the destinations featured in this statewide initiative celebrating the very best of Iowa agriculture, local food, and homegrown businesses, the market's Facebook post states. 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Choose Iowa is a branding and marketing program for Iowa-grown, Iowa-made, and Iowa-raised food, beverages, and ag products. Then we go to the column, the digest column, and this first story, police arrest man alleged to be child predator. The Council Bluffs Police Department announced Friday the arrest earlier in the week of a suspect alleged to be a child predator. The department, in a news release issued early Friday evening, said 30-year-old Thomas Benjamin Stone of Des Moines was arrested after completion of an online child predator operation, which focused on identifying individuals seeking to

to exploit children. The Pottawatomie County Attorney's Office charged Stone with sexual exploitation of a minor, a Class B felony, grooming, a Class D felony, and first offense telephone dissemination of obscene material to a minor, an aggravated misdemeanor. Upon a conviction, a Class B felony carries a maximum sentence of 25 years imprisonment, while a Class D felony is up to 5 years. The exploitation charge appears to involve a law enforcement officer posing as a child based on the charge, and the news release stating the victim as society and describing the arrest as the result of an operation by law enforcement. The Council Bluffs Police Department is committed to protecting children and holding those who seek to exploit them accountable, the release states. The Council Bluffs Police Department reminds parents and guardians to maintain open communication with their children regarding internet safety, monitor online activity, and report any suspicious behavior to law enforcement immediately. The alleged crimes were listed in court records as taking place June 11th. A criminal complaint was filed by police on Monday, and an arrest warrant issued Tuesday. Stone was arrested on Wednesday. Stone had an initial appearance Friday, and separately, a search warrant was executed Friday by law enforcement, according to criminal and court records. A preliminary hearing in the case is scheduled for next Friday. Stone had a $25,000 bond set by a judge. Police said Stone was being held Friday at the Pottawatomie County Jail, but online records Saturday morning did not list him as still at the jail. Next is CBFD, no evidence, gas leak caused explosion. The Council Bluffs Fire Department is continuing to investigate a June 19th fire that ignited a residence stash of fireworks. Crews found the house at 438 Lincoln Avenue fully engulfed in flames with fireworks going off, the Omaha World-Herald had previously reported. After extensive investigation with the assistance of other agencies, Council Bluffs Fire has ruled out a gas leak as the cause of the fire and explosion at the home, the department said in a news release posted to social media on Friday. Investigators conducted testing of the gas lines and reviewed all gas services records and calls in the immediate area. Based on those findings, there is no evidence that a natural gas leak contributed to the fire or the explosion, the release stated. The investigation continues, and the department stated it would release more information as it becomes available. By Rachel George. Next is woman dies after vehicle collides with train. An Omaha woman died and four other people, including a five-year-old boy, were injured early Sunday when a vehicle was struck by a train while crossing railroad tracks in west central Iowa. Sandra Factor Pano, 24, was pronounced dead at the Crawford County Memorial Hospital in Denison, according to a statement from the Iowa State Patrol. Also injured in the collision and transported to the Denison Hospital were Jennifer Factor Pano, 21, Jose Aquino Factor, 27, and Christian Alvarado de Mayuga, 22. The five-year-old boy, whose name was not released, was later transported by ambulance to Nebraska's Children's Hospital in Omaha. Two of the adults were flown by medical helicopter to the Nebraska Medical Center. Investigators determined that Alvarado de Mayuga, an Omaha resident, was driving a 2020 Jeep Grand Cherokee on U.S. Highway 30 about 1 a.m. when it was struck at a railroad crossing by a Union Pacific train near Arion, Iowa. The Jeep came to rest in a ditch between the railroad tracks and Highway 30. The State Patrol was assisted at the scene by first responders from Dunlap, Manila, Dow City, and Crawford County. Arion is a city of about 130 residents, about 8 miles southwest of Denison. Next is Iowa PCA planning funding sessions in Denison. The Iowa Primary Care Association is planning technical assistance sessions in Denison later this month to help organizations prepare for
upcoming Iowa Department of Health and Human Services funding opportunities. A general co-location technical assistance session will be offered from 10 a.m. to noon in Denison on July 27th. A school-based technical assistance session will be offered 1 to 3 p.m. Previous Iowa PCA workshop sessions were held in Walnut and Shenandoah. The sessions will prepare organizations for upcoming Iowa HHS requests for proposals, which are expected later this summer as part of the Healthy Hometowns Initiative through Iowa's Rural Health Transformation Program, according to the news release. The Healthy Hometowns Initiative aims to bring health care and related services together to make them more accessible for rural Iowans. Potential participants could include, but are not limited to, public health agencies, community health centers, rural health clinics, hospitals, behavioral health organizations, oral health providers, schools, pharmacies, nutrition organizations, substance abuse treatment programs, and other health care or social service organizations, the release states. Rural communities deserve care that is coordinated, accessible, and built around the realities of daily life, Aaron Todd, CEO of the Iowa Primary Care Association, said in the release. Co-located and school-based services are about making it easier for Iowans to get the right support in the right place, in one location, so fewer people fall through the cracks. To register or for more information, including other trainings offered across the state and virtually, visit iowapca.org/healthyhometowns. Turning to page 3, we have this story by Kristen Guess. Honors recognize culture of support at Iowa State for students who served. Michael Kasson wasn't looking for a life-changing experience when he wandered into Iowa State University's military-affiliated student center during finals week, his first semester on campus. The Iowa National Guard member from Oakland simply needed a quiet place to study. Hours later, he walked out with a new favorite place on campus. By the end of the semester, he earned all A's, an impressive feat for the student who said he'd struggled academically throughout high school. Today, Kasson carries a 3.95 grade point average, is majoring in kinesiology and exercise science, and spends much of his time helping other military-affiliated students as they adjust to university life. I just loved it. I loved being up there. I love camaraderie and seeing and hearing from other veterans. It's a one-of-a-kind experience, Kasson said. For Brady Talley, director of the Military-Affiliated Student Center, stories like Kasson's are exactly why the center exists. A veteran and former combat medic who understands the challenges of transitioning from military service to college life, Talley works to ensure military-affiliated students have the resources, mentorship, and community they need to thrive. That commitment recently earned national recognition. Iowa State was named the number 2 military-friendly school and the number 8 military spouse-friendly school among Tier 1 research institutions by military-friendly schools and will be recognized as a top yellow ribbon school in the September issue of U.S. Veterans Magazine. These honors recognize more than a set of programs or services. They recognize a culture of support, Talley said. Choosing a university is an important decision. We want them to know that Iowa State is a place where their experiences are respected, their contributions are valued, and their success matters. That support often begins with a visit to the Military-Affiliated Student Center. Last spring, more than 1,900 undergraduates, nearly 300 graduate students, and more than 30 professional students who are veterans, active duty service members, reservists, and military family members used the center's resources. Located on the fifth floor of the Memorial Union, the center's 1,900-square-foot space is designed to be more than a place to study. With a lounge area, games, conference rooms, coffee, and snacks, it serves as both a resource hub and gathering place. Regular programming, including game nights, weekly dinners, monthly
birthday celebrations, and special commencement ceremonies helps students build connections with others who share similar experiences. One of those events helped introduce Kasson to the community he now considers family. Tally first met Kasson at a Tuesday night dinner for military-affiliated students hosted by Memorial Lutheran Church in Ames. What began as a conversation developed into a mentorship that has shaped Kasson's experience at Iowa State. "I appreciate everything he's taught me and everything he's done for me. I wouldn't still be here if it wasn't for Brady," Kasson said. The relationship extends far beyond academics. "I've come here stressed out and angry sometimes. This place gives me the motivation to keep going. Many times when he's already busy, he'll take time out of his day to help me. He is a mental health advocate and has been through a lot of things in life I commend him for," Kasson said. That level of support reflects Tally's philosophy of what he calls wraparound care. The combat medic who served during Operation Desert Shield and Operation Desert Storm before continuing his services in the Texas Army National Guard and U.S. Army Reserves, Tally understands the unique challenges military-affiliated students face as they transition to campus life. He experienced those challenges himself as he went to college right after his service and earned degrees from Texas State University and Nova Southeastern University. Drawing on nearly two decades of working in high schools and in higher education, Tally approaches each student with the same goal, helping them find the support they need to succeed. "You may forget my name, but don't forget my lesson," Tally said. "Sometimes it's just someone opening up the kindness in their heart so the person in need sees the care and concern. My door is always open and the atmosphere is intentionally welcoming. I want everyone to know they have a safe place to go on campus, whether they need academic guidance, personal support, or simply a place to study between classes." For many students, the center's impact extends beyond the resources it provides. It becomes a place where military-affiliated students build friendships, develop leadership skills, and support one another through the challenges of college life. Kasson is one example. Today, his relationship with the center has come full circle. Rather than simply receiving support, he now helps provide it as a student office assistant, assisting other military-affiliated students as they navigate educational benefits, campus resources, and university life. "I've been in their position, and I'm here to give back," he said. His desire to help others mirrors the culture Tally has worked to cultivate. He turns around and helps others like I helped him. Now he's creating a legacy for himself, and his legacy will continue, Tally said. The center's regular events also include the beloved weekly visits from the ISU Public Safety Therapy Dogs. "We are grateful to be able to partner with MASC and offer these visits to the students and staff there. Anytime the girls are able to put a smile on someone's face and help them slow down, even if it's just for 5 minutes, it's a good day," said Kinsey Hauser, therapy dog outreach specialist with ISU Public Safety. Encouraging connections and creating an environment where military-affiliated students understand they are not alone is at the heart of the center's mission. "This is something we've all earned. We've earned the right to be successful. My success and motivation are because of this place. I was not in a good spot, but making connections here gave me an opportunity to work, handle my financial aid, and give back to others. It's a chain of support we help with wherever it is needed," Kasson said. The support available through the military-affiliated student center doesn't end once students become comfortable on campus. Through mentoring programs, leadership opportunities, academic recognition, and career development, the center remains involved throughout the student's time at Iowa State. The recognition from the Military Friendly Schools and U.S. Veterans Magazine carries significance beyond campus. Each year, the rankings are distributed to morale, welfare, and recreation facilities that provide quality of life resources and support services to military communities nationwide. When service members begin exploring higher education opportunities, those rankings often serve as a guide to institutions known
for supporting veterans and military families. Iowa State's inclusion on those lists helps introduce prospective students to the support systems available in Ames. You are listening to a reading of the Council Bluffs Daily Nonpareil for Tuesday, July 21st, 2026, on IRIS, the Iowa Radio Reading Information Service for the Blind. Next, we'll go to today's obituaries and the sports. There are no obituaries, so we will go straight to sports and high school baseball. This story is titled All District Baseball Selections Released by IHSBCA by Peter Burtman. The Iowa High School Baseball Coaches Association released the Southwest All District teams in classes 1A through 4A on Saturday. In Class 1A, Logan Magnolia sophomore pitcher Macklin Loftus and sophomore utility player Cale Cunard and Woodbine senior second baseman Brendan Wagner were first team selections. Logan Magnolia eighth grade pitcher Gus Lapke and junior catcher Brody Davis were selected to the second team, along with Woodbine senior pitcher Hayden Buttrick and junior outfielder Micah Moore. AHSTW's Cash Freeman was also selected as an honorable mention. In 2A, Underwood led the way with four first-team selections, sophomore pitcher Ryan Fletcher, sophomore second baseman Colton Johnson, senior third baseman Riker Adair, and sophomore utility Blake Brensell. Trainer junior catcher Brody Larson and junior outfielder Riley Lauver, and tri-center senior shortstop Cale Witt, senior outfielder Trenton Huebner, and senior utility Tristan Gunderson were also named to the first team. On the second team, Underwood sophomore catcher Gavin Miles, trainer senior first baseman Ethan Hill, tri-center junior second baseman Aiden Goldapp, and Missouri Valley junior outfielder Jack Handlos were selected. In Class 3A Southwest Division, Harlan senior pitcher Jonas Reynolds, junior second baseman Cade Nelson, junior shortstop Colton Schneider, and sophomore outfielder Fox Argetzinger were all first-team selections. Junior pitcher Gavin Eck and senior outfielder Harrison Kiergaard were also selected to the all-district second team. In Class 4A's West District, Lewis Central junior pitcher Owen Duffick and sophomore utility Brooks Bond and Abraham Lincoln senior catcher Grayson Clark were first-team selections. Lewis Central junior pitcher Chuck Shaben, sophomore first baseman Blake Fort, and junior outfielder Caden Nepple were selected to the second team, along with Abraham Lincoln senior pitcher George Garst. Thomas Jefferson's Caleb Tripp was an honorable mention. And then next we have high school boys wrestling. And this story titled Glenwood freshman Shay Lundfall wins Fargo Greco-Roman title by Peter Burnett. Glenwood rising freshman Shay Lundfall won a Fargo, Iowa 16 and under Greco-Roman championship last week, while Lewis Central's Garrett Bills was an All-American. At 100 pounds, Lundfall rallied to an 8-5 decision win over Pennsylvania's Leonidas Murillo in the finals and also finished fifth in the freestyle division. Also in Greco-Roman, Lewis Central's Bills wrestled to an 8th-place finish at 132 pounds after losing his opening match by 8-3 decision. He then rallied to win his next 7 matches before losing his last 2 matches, including the 7th-place match, to finish 7-3 at Fargo. Defending 1A 138-pound state champion Drew Anderson wrestled at 144 pounds in the freestyle division, losing his second-round match by a tiebreak, 10-10 decision, but won 3 straight matches, each by 10-0 tech fall in the consolation bracket before falling by 12-2 tech fall to finish 3-2. Underwood's Ryan Fletcher also finished 3-2 in the Greco-Roman 144-pound bracket. Defending 2A 215-pound state champion Mason Kohler won his first match, but lost the next one to drop to the consolation bracket.
Kohler then won back-to-back matches before losing by 4-3 decision to finish 3-2. Glenwood State bronze medalist Ace Cochran won his first two matches after receiving a double bye, but lost his next two to finish 2-2 in the 113-pound freestyle bracket. Glenwood 2A 126-pound state runner-up Joseph Like won his first four matches to advance to the quarterfinals of the 132-pound bracket before dropping his first consolation match finish to finish 4-2. This next story is titled Golden Summer, also by Peter Burtnett, and it's about women's college wrestling. Riverside four-time state champ Molly Allen reflects on ISU pledge and Pan Am gold. Molly Allen has had a golden summer, from committing to Iowa State to don the Cardinal in gold to winning a gold medal in the U-20 Pan American Championships in Brazil this month. The nonpareil caught up with the Underwood and Riverside four-time high school state champion Thursday. Allen, who won one state title as an Eagle in 2022, then finished her high school career as the second four-time state champion with three straight state titles with the Bulldogs from 2023 to 2025. She then spent the 25-26 season at Oklahoma State, where she wrestled to a 20-3 record for the Cowgirl Wrestling Club at 124 pounds. "I feel like I learned a lot moving to Stillwater," Allen said. "I was away from my family. I was living by myself. I didn't have my family there anymore. And so I feel like that was just a big learning factor to it, too. Just kind of growing up, I guess. And then on the mat, I just tried to go to practice every day with a positive attitude. You got to get adjusted to your new coaches and new teammates. And so that's sometimes not easy. But I just took it day by day. And like when I look back on the season, I feel like overall it was great. We got to wrestle in a lot of good open tournaments, and we even got to duel Iowa. And so I have nothing bad to say about Stillwater. I really did enjoy it." The issue, however, for Allen was that Oklahoma State was not getting an official women's program. So when the opportunity opened up in Ames, she took it. When she first arrived in Stillwater, Allen, knowing they weren't a Division I program, banked on the hopes they would become one. But by the end of her freshman year, after talking with her family, Allen was left with a decision: keep wrestling club without a definitive answer of whether OSU would go D1 or transfer. She chose the latter. "And those were my two options," she said, "like I was either staying at Oklahoma State or I was transferring to Iowa State. I really didn't want to try and look at other schools. I just wanted to keep it simple. And I really did like it where I was at. But I've also known Coach Allie St. John a little bit. And so I knew that she would be also starting a great program. And so I saw that they finally announced that they were adding women's wrestling. And I talked to my parents, and they were just like, everything happens for a reason. And this looks like a great opportunity. And so I talked to her a little bit, had a few phone calls, and then went on a visit. And that was great. Campus was beautiful. Everything was just very organized, and they just had all their stuff together. And so I just felt like it was just the best opportunity for myself and for the future of just my wrestling." This year, which will be her sophomore year, Allen said the Cyclones will still be on the mats, but won't be able to have any open duels. In 2027-28, Iowa State will officially be a D1 program and be able to duel Iowa, wrestle at big schools, and compete at nationals. "This next year, we won't be able to have any duels," Allen said. "It's basically just like an open year, and so everyone can go to as many open tournaments as they want. You can do all of them, you can do just a few. It's just kind of whatever you want when it comes to competing. But practices and all of that stuff starts here in August." Allen will use this year to keep getting better and train while getting adjusted to a new program, new coaches, and new teammates. "I'm fine with getting adjusted to everything for one whole year. And then, like when the 27-28 season starts, I think I'll personally feel more just ready to go," she said.
And even at Oklahoma State, my freshman year, I knew I wasn't going to compete in nationals, but I still got to wrestle like them on open tournaments. And some of them, the girls, are ones that are placing high at nationals. And so it's good to see where you're at. But I think it's going to be good this coming year to just focus on myself and where I need to keep getting better. Alan also plans to use 1 year left wrestling for under 20s with the goal to make the world team next April, train next summer, and hit the ground running for the 27-28 season. In the 2028 Summer Olympics in Los Angeles are also an opportunity for Alan to compete on the world stage, though she said she's keeping her goals simple. I would just say you just never know what can happen from there, that time till now, Alan said. And so I take it day by day and just keep training hard. And obviously representing my country and wrestling at the highest level is my goal, like overall. And so I would just say I'm going to keep training whatever my coaches think best for me. And if I feel like I'm ready when a time like that comes, then yeah, I'm going to try to do that. After her season in Stillwater, Alan moved back home to train with some of her coaches and former teammates from the area. Then in April, despite falling short of her goal to make the world team, Alan made the Pan Am team and trained for a week in Colorado Springs before leaving for Rio. Earlier this month, Alan also competed in the under 20 Pan American Championships in Rio de Janeiro, Brazil, wrestling to a 5-0 record at 57 kilograms, winning the gold medal match by 11-0 tech fall over Colombia's Ana Vergara Gil and earning the competition's golden boot. Brazil was an awesome experience for me, and it was something I've been looking forward to for a while. And obviously getting a gold medal was the goal, Alan said. But you know, I've never been out of the country, and I've never made a Pan Am or world team. And so that was definitely a cool experience, and that was just the goal. And so it feels good to accomplish that, and it was just good overall experience and learning experience for me. My mom flew out with me as well, and so we stayed a few extra days in Brazil, and it was great. For Alan, there was an adjustment to the strength of the opponents. You wrestle different girls from other countries, and just the strength that some of them have was just something I've never really experienced before, she said. And so I didn't really have a whole lot of expectations, and I didn't know what to expect when I got there. But I just knew my wrestling style wasn't going to change, and just the way I prepare for matches, and everything was still the same. And so I just kind of tried to stay calm and just stick to just the stuff I do. St. John, who herself won the Pan American Championships in Brazil in 2017 and was a two-time silver medalist at the World Championships, was also in Brazil with Alan. So it was a really good experience just to have her in my corner for the first time, and then obviously winning the gold medal made it all worth it, Alan said. It was really good getting my hand raised at the end there, and just the experience of being in Brazil was definitely different. Like the food's different than what you're used to here. Even just going to the grocery store to get things after your weigh-in. Like everything's just different and you just got to adjust your body to it. And I just felt like everything was just different. And some people thought it was an uncomfortable experience or situation. But I just tried to stick to the things that I knew and just stayed calm and just did the stuff that I knew. Next, we have a story about the Soccer World Cup titled Spain and UNICEF Stole the Show. Winners, Losers of World Cup Final by Victoria Hernandez. After 104 matches across 16 cities in three countries, Spain reigned supreme in the 2026 World Cup. La Roja won the tournament by beating Argentina 1-0 in the final on Sunday at MetLife Stadium in East Rutherford, New Jersey. This is their first title since 2010. Lionel Messi and Argentina were neutralized and did not have a shot on goal in the entire match, which went into extra time. After both teams won their groups and then clawed their way throughout the knockout rounds, a charity photo from 2007 of a young Messi giving a baby Lamine Yamal a bath went viral as a wink of destiny.
Here are the winners and losers of the World Cup final between Spain and Argentina. The winners, Spain. If you would have told football fans that Spain was going to win the World Cup after their scoreless opening draw with newcomer Cape Verde, they would have laughed. But La Roja gutted out the tournament as one of the most well-rounded sides playing. Besides winning their second Men's World Cup, which is their first since 2010, La Roja nearly ran the table with the player awards, too. And they were the first country to hold both the Men's and Women's World Cup titles at the same darn time. Emiliano Martinez. The Argentina goalkeeper had his work cut out for him as Spain dominated in possession. He broke the World Cup final record with 11 saves in the match, including diving to swat away Yamal's free kick in second-half stoppage time. Even though Argentina lost, Martinez can hold his head high. Cape Verde is truly the people's champion of the 2026 World Cup. The African nation made its debut in the tournament this summer and rattled Spain in the opening match. They then had Argentina's back against the ropes in a round of 32. Knowing that they gave tough fights to the eventual runner-up and champion, the Blue Sharks have to feel good. UNICEF. That photo of a young Lionel Messi bathing a baby Yamal was absolutely everywhere leading up to the World Cup final. It is actually from a charity photo shoot that UNICEF put together back in 2007. The nonprofit was already somewhat of a household name, but this embeds them deep into sports history in a way that no publicist could ever plan. And the losers, Argentina. Argentina's late surge did not come against a Spain team that controlled the entire World Cup final. And after a tournament riddled with controversy, the side didn't even show a glimpse of greatness in the match. Instead, their highlight reel will feature Enzo Fernandez's second yellow card in the second half, which equaled a red card. He was ejected, and Argentina was forced to continue with 10 players. They finished the fixture with absolutely zero shots on goal, far from a performance that they will want to remember. Donald Trump. President Donald Trump was in attendance at the World Cup final, along with members of his family and other dignitaries. He has attempted to position himself as an influential decision-maker in the tournament, including taking credit for having Folarin Balogun's red card rescinded. The president was booed when he came onto the pitch to award the medals and trophy to Spain, and then made a fool of himself by sticking around too long. Whoever's responsible for the halftime show. We will always love yellow, but Coldplay frontman Chris Martin let us down with extremely chaotic World Cup halftime show, which he was supposedly in charge of curating. FIFA was clearly gunning for the Super Bowl with the performance, the first of its kind, at the global tournament. But where the NFL is thoughtful in getting a single or sometimes a few popular stars to deliver an artful performance, World Cup organizers provided a disjointed, throbbing mishmash that was simply hard to watch. Now we'll go to the Beyond the Numbers page. First of all, must-see TV on Major League Baseball Tuesday. Today, at 5:40 p.m. on TBS, the Phillies host Shohei Ohtani and the National League West-leading Dodgers. Catch it if you can, WNBA. Wednesday, 7 p.m., USA Network, Caitlin Clark and the Fever welcome the Sun to Indianapolis. Worth a peek? MLS. Wednesday, 6:30 p.m. on Apple TV. Lionel Messi and Inter Miami take on the Chicago Fire in Miami. And on the background, the Tour de France cycling. Tuesday and Wednesday at 5:30 a.m. on NBCSN and Peacock. Cyclists will compete in stages 16 and 17. And TV highlights. On Tuesday, Major League Baseball, the National League, 5:30 p.m., TBS and True TV, LA Dodgers at Philadelphia. At 6:30 p.m., MLBN and Cincinnati at Seattle. In Little League Softball, at 2 p.m. on ESPN, Southeast
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In tennis, at 4 a.m. on the Tennis Channel, Kitzbühel, Estoril, Hamburg, and Prague, early rounds. The basketball tournament at 6 p.m. on FS1, Boeheim's Army versus Hall. At 8 p.m. on FS1, Purple Rain versus JHX Hoops. In cycling at 5:30 a.m. on NBCSN and Peacock, the Tour de France. On Wednesday for Major League Baseball on the National League at 12:30 p.m. On MLBN, Pittsburgh at the Yankees at 12:30 p.m. At 3:30 p.m. on MLBN, St. Louis at Los Angeles. And at 7 p.m. on ESPN, Detroit at the Chicago Cubs. In the WNBA, in the Nationals, at 7 p.m. on the USA Channel, Connecticut versus Indiana, and at 9 p.m. on USA and CNBC, Dallas versus Portland. In the WNBA regional streaming at 2 p.m., the WNBA League Pass, Arizona's 3TV, Merck plus Spectrum, Phoenix versus LA. WNBA League Pass Victory plus Men, Minnesota, CW Seattle, Minnesota at versus Seattle. In baseball, I read that. Oh, sorry. Little League softball, at 9 a.m. on ESPN Southeast Regional Final, 11 a.m. on ESPN Central Region Final, at 12:45 p.m. on ESPN is Southwest Region Final, and at 2:30 p.m. on ESPN is the New England Region Game 9. At 4:15, Northwest Region Game 9. At 6 p.m., Mid-Atlantic Region Game 9. And at 7:45 on ESPN 2 is the West Region Game 9. We'll finish up with this last story about the World Cup, titled, Torres Helps Spain Lift Trophy. East Rutherford, New Jersey. Ferran Torres scored in the 106th minute to lift Spain to its second FIFA World Cup title with a 1-0 win in extra time over gutsy 10-man Argentina in Sunday's final. Torres' deserved winner came 16 years and 8 days after Andres Iniesta also scored in extra time to lift the Spaniards to their first world championship with a 1-0 victory over the Netherlands. It came on La Roja's 20th shot of the contest against defending champion Argentina, which failed to manage any shots to that point and struggled to wrest possession away from its superior Iberian opponents. That was true at even strength and became more difficult when the Albiceleste's numbers were reduced after Enzo Fernandez's late challenge of Pau Cubarsí left referee Slavko Vincic no choice but to produce a second caution just before the end of normal time. Spain remains the only nation ever to win a European Championship and World Cup in successive tournaments, having now done so a second time. The Spaniards are also the first World Cup champion ever to concede only once across an entire tournament. Lionel Messi's Argentina failed to earn a title for the first time in 3 major tournaments, having captured the 2021 and 2024 Copa Americas, as well as the 2022 World Cup. Messi, the 39-year-old 8-time Ballon d'Or winner, finished the competition with 8 goals and 4 assists, but had little time on the ball until Spain finally took the lead and never seriously looked like lifting his side to another great moment as he has so many times in the last 2 World Cup cycles. Emi Martinez made 11 saves for Albiceleste, who fell short in their bid to be the first consecutive World Cup champion since Brazil won the 1958 and 1962 titles. What had felt so difficult for the first 105 minutes suddenly looked easy after 37 seconds of play in the second period of extra time. Pedro Porro curled in and out
of a swinging cross from the left to the back post. Nico Williams won the header and nodded it back into space, and Torres hammered a half volley at last past the flailing Martinez. It was his only goal of the tournament, making him the seventh player to score during a tournament in which his side never trailed. Messi's failure to score allowed France's Kylian Mbappe to claim his second golden boot as the tournament's lead scorer with 10 goals. He scored twice in a 6-4 loss to England in the bronze final on Saturday. And that does it for today's reading of the Council Bluffs Daily Nonpareil for Tuesday, July 21st, 2026. I'm your reader, Catherine Moyers. You can access a recording of today's reading on our website, iowaradioreading.org, anytime. 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

0: Hey, Dad, your prescription will be ready in just a minute. Hey, Dad, your laundry will be ready in just a minute. Dad, your lunch will be ready in just a minute.
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0: Hello. 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The high today is going to be 86 degrees. The low of 62. We have breezy and less humid weather for today, which is very nice, relief from the humidity. Winds will come from the north-northwest at 10 to 20 miles per hour. Looks like we have a little break in the cloud cover and the smoke cover as well. The temperatures will remain in the 80s through the week until they return back to the 90s over the weekend. Sunrise today was at 5:59 a.m. Sunset tonight will be at 8:43 p.m. Moonrise today is at 2:16 p.m. And the moonset will be sometime after midnight. Our headlines in the Register today on the front page include a sports story about Waukee Northwest and Dallas Center Grimes winning on the first day of the 5A state softball action. It's that time of year, so we have a RAGBRAI feature starting on the front page called Rider Reunites with Life-Saving Trooper. We have a Reader's Watchdog article by Lee Rude, which is about hospital costs, 4 Iowa hospitals cited on pricing. And finally, an ISU report shows that 53% slide in Iowa farm income. And here's Dan with our first.
1: All right, the first article is Rider Reunites with Life-Saving Trooper. There are a couple photos that accompany this article on the front page. First one is a large photo showing the person that we'll be talking about, Tate Williams, standing next to Iowa State Patrol Trooper Darren Flattery on July 19th on the RAGBRAI route. Tate has his bicycle and the trooper out on the county road. The other is them giving each other a big bear hug as they met during the pre-rider meeting before the start of RAGBRAI this year. This is written and reported by Virginia Breda of the Des Moines Register. Tate Williams, age 63, remembers next to nothing about his brush with death in the first hour of the Register's annual Great Bike Ride across Iowa in 2025. But in the year since, he's met or heard from many of the people who came to his aid when he collapsed after suffering a heart attack en route from Orange City to Milford on day one of the ride. Some witnesses reached out through a RAGBRAI Facebook group to tell Williams they stopped and prayed until an ambulance came. Some still call him once a week to check up on him, he said. Williams says, quote, makes me kind of choke up a little bit. I'm not very emotional, but yeah, that's pretty amazing, end quote. And he divides his time between Texas and California. Now back in Iowa for RAGBRAI 2026, Williams has made it a point to see and thank those who helped him last year. Perhaps most important of all is Iowa State Patrol Trooper Darren Flattery, who used the automatic external defibrillator he carries in his cruiser to revive Williams, whose heart had stopped. Williams was flown to Sioux Falls, South Dakota Hospital for quadruple bypass surgery. The two were able to reconnect in an emotional moment at a riders' meeting during the RAGBRAI Expo on Saturday, July 18th. Then on Sunday, the first day of the ride, Williams stopped to see Flattery as he was directing traffic at the intersection of Highway 59 and F-32, just north of Harlan. Flattery, age 43, had used the defibrillator at RAGBRAI before, but he said Williams' heart attack was one he'd never forget. Flattery says, quote, after seeing him lying on the ground lifeless, you put those pads on him and take him to the ambulance. You just never know what's going to happen after that. To see him standing upright, shaking my hand, giving me a big hug, it's pretty amazing, end quote. William said he's been active all of his life and has participated in bike rides around the country, including one in the mid-1980s when he was part of a group that cycled from Long Beach, California, through Iowa and on to the East Coast. He has had many bike-related injuries too, he said. Quote, and every single time I've had some kind of injury, I've got better when I really pushed myself, end quote. And so he's back on the Iowa ride just a year after his harrowing experience. Flattery says, I wasn't afraid because I knew he would be here and be here with his defib. So if I had another heart attack, I'd be just fine, end quote. Williams, who learned that his heart attack was linked to hereditary factors, now has a pacemaker and internal defibrillator. He encourages others who are at risk of heart attacks to get themselves checked. He said he's also grateful to the nurses and doctors on the ride, including three from the U.S. Air Force who performed CPR before Flattery arrived. Christy Johnson, an emergency room nurse at Broadlawns Medical Center in Des Moines, was among those who helped Williams in 2025, keeping his neck still and airway open while he was tended to. In cases like Williams's, successful life-saving measures are rare, Johnson said. Outside of a hospital, the ventricular fibrillation rest or VFib he suffered has around a 30% survival rate, she said. Johnson said Williams' case is proof that CPR training can save lives. This is a quote from that same doctor, nurse, just basic CPR that the public can learn. That's all we did, she said, and that's what saved Tate. After connecting via Facebook after the incident, Johnson said she and Williams have stayed in touch over the past year. He sent her photos of himself recovering at the hospital after surgery and with his family and grandchildren. Johnson intends to catch up with Williams this week on RAGBRAI. And, quote, I'm so happy he's alive, and I know that this sounds strange, but I think that what I feel is just love for him, and I really feel like he's my friend, end quote. So, how was Williams' first day back on RAGBRAI as temperatures pushed into the 90s and riders labored through the steep Luss Hills? Quote, he says, once I got past the first hour, I'm golden, end quote.
0: A Reader's Watchdog story is by Lee Rude. Four Iowa hospitals cited on pricing. Federal review exposes disclosure shortcomings. Four Iowa hospitals, including Unity Point Health, Iowa Methodist Medical Center in Des Moines, received warnings from the federal government for failing to comply with federal price transparency rules, according to a nonprofit hospital watchdog group. Community Memorial Hospital, a Unity Point hospital in Sumner, Loring Hospital in Sac City, and Southeast Iowa Regional Medical Center in West Burlington, owned by Great River Health, were among more than 500 hospitals across the country. The U.S. Centers for Medicare and Medicaid Services warned their price disclosure practices were insufficient. Quote, patients should not have to guess what a hospital visit is going to cost, said Adam Buckaloo, the spokesperson for the group Hospital Watch. Quote, if hospitals are serious about affordability, they should start by following the basic transparency rules already on the books. Instead, too many major hospital systems are hiding prices, protecting inflated rates, and leaving families to deal with surprise

0: 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Loring and Southeast Iowa Regional Hospitals did not respond to messages seeking comment. The federal hospital price transparency law aims to help Americans know the cost of a hospital item or service before receiving it. Beginning in 2021, it required hospitals to provide clear, accessible pricing information online about the items and services they provide in two ways: a comprehensive, machine-readable file with all items and services, and a display of shoppable services in a consumer-friendly format. Those that don't comply can be fined. Hospital Watch's release followed a watchdog column last week highlighting how patients at Mission Cancer Plus Blood in Iowa have been frustrated after being asked to pay higher hospital rates for outpatient services since University of Iowa Healthcare acquired the clinics last year. Part of a growing problem across the country, thousands of Iowans will have to pay the higher rates since the change from for-profit to nonprofit hospital system ownership. Hospital prices among leading drivers of rising healthcare costs. Hospital Watch says some major hospital systems still use vague, incomplete, and difficult-to-access pricing information that prevents patients, families, and employers from understanding the true and growing cost of care before the bill arrives. Corporate hospital systems routinely charge patients and private insurers roughly three times what Medicare pays for the same services, making hospital prices one of the biggest drivers of rising healthcare costs. Without clear and enforceable price transparency, hospitals can continue hiding inflated prices behind opaque billing practices, facility fees, and confusing estimates, the group said. Quote, providing an estimate does not solve the affordability problem when a routine service is billed at a much higher hospital rate after an acquisition. Patients deserve clear information and fair prices for the care they receive, Buckaloo said. The lack of transparency is especially concerning in markets where a handful of powerful hospital systems dominate care, the group said. As hospital consolidation has increased, many patients have fewer choices, less leverage, and little ability to compare prices before receiving care. Quote, the hospital market in Iowa is dominated by a handful of powerful systems, Buckaloo said. When hospitals buy up competitors and face little real competition, patients lose. Prices go up, premiums rise, and families are left with medical bills they cannot afford. Buckaloo said the latest report should serve as a wake-up call for policymakers, regulators, employers, and patients. Enforcing existing price transparency rules is an essential first step, but broader oversight is needed to address the consolidation and pricing practices that allow hospitals to charge excessive rates with limited accountability. Quote, we need real enforcement of hospital price transparency and stronger scrutiny of hospital consolidation, Buckaloo said. Sunlight is the first step toward accountability. Reader's Watchdog seeks information on cancer costs. Did you recently receive a higher-than-expected bill for cancer care or prevention? If so, the Register's Watchdog columnist, Lee Rude, wants to interview you and review that information. 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
1: All right. Thank you, Sarah. The next article from the front page is ISU report shows 53% slide in Iowa farm income. This is written and reported by Donnell Eller of the Des Moines Register. Iowa farm income tumbled 53% from 2022 to 2024, squeezed by record high input costs, depressed corn and soybean prices, and continued trade uncertainty, a new report shows. The pain is likely to continue.

0: continue through 2027, even with federal government assistance, about $30 billion to U.S. farmers last year and $45 billion this year, helping farmers stay afloat, according to the report from Iowa State University, the Iowa Farm Bureau Federation, and the Iowa Bankers Association. The Farm Bureau released the report at a day-long economic summit in Ankeny on Friday, July 17th. Former U.S. Trade Representative Bob Lighthizer, CEO of the National Milk Producers Federation, Greg Dowd, and former Chief Agricultural Negotiator at the U.S. at the Office of the U.S. Trade Representative, were among the speakers. Christopher Prudence, the Farm Bureau's economist who presented the report along with ISU economists Chad Hart and Joe Crespi, is quoted as, "This isn't the 1980s farm crisis, but the pressure is mounting, and the effect will be felt across the broader Iowa economy," end quote. In June, President Donald Trump told Congress and U.S. that U.S. farmers will need an additional $11 billion to help them survive market and trade losses, despite a $13 billion aid allocation earlier this year. The $11 billion is not included in the study's tally of $45 billion in farm assistance this year, which includes direct aid, crop insurance supports, and conservation payments. Brent Johnson, the Iowa Farm Bureau Board President, said the proposed bailout doesn't solve the problems farmers face. It will, quote, lengthen the financial runway, but it's not a good long-term solution, end quote, Johnson said in an interview. Iowa and U.S. farmers need increased domestic and global demand, he said. Trump's ongoing trade war has slashed farm exports, most significantly to China, the world's largest soybean buyer. Iowa is the nation's largest corn, pork, and egg producer, and the second largest producer of soybeans. Johnson, who farms in northwest Iowa's Calhoun County, said farmers have been willing to endure some pain for trade gains. Quote, "But our ability to sustain pain is strongly diminished because of the length of this," he said, adding, "We need to win," end quote. The report showed 19% of mid-size and large Iowa farms were considered financially vulnerable in December 2025, more than double the 7.7% identified in 2022, the authors said. So far, though, the proportion of vulnerable farms remains lower than from 2015 to 2019, the last long-term farm downturn. Last year, U.S. farm bankruptcies spiked 46% to 315, and in Iowa, they more than doubled to 18. A University of Missouri estimate shows Iowa farm income climbed 60% last year, boosted by government payments and strong returns on livestock. But this, quote, "this is followed by forecasted consecutive decreases in 2026 and 2027. Farmers are weathering the downturn for now, but should the current situation persist or worsen, the negative economic effects will be felt throughout rural communities and Iowa's broader economy," end quote. Hart says, quote, "This is eerily reminiscent of what we went through 10 years ago in the 2015-2019 downturn. The question is, how long does it take us to get farm income back up again?" end quote. Hart said Iowa farmers should work hard to cut production costs that have spiked 37% since 2021 for corn producers and 36% for soybean growers. The largest increases were tied to machinery expenses and seed, chemicals, and fertilizer, the report said. Johnson from the Iowa Farm Bureau says, quote, "There are a lot of antitrust issues out there. Our costs are artificially high," end quote. The report said that 53% farm income decline has not triggered a collapse on the scale of the 1980s farm crisis, but the steady tightening is straining Iowa farm businesses and the industries and rural communities tied to them, end quote. Farming in Iowa, along with industries tied to ag, contributed on average $51.5 billion annually, or 19% of the state's economy from 2020 to 2024, the report said. The report goes on to say, quote, "On average, one job in Iowa's agriculture-related industries supported a total of 165 jobs," end quote. Steady farmland values have bolstered the ag economy, including supporting farmers' abilities to borrow money for their operations, though last year Iowa farmland values inched up less than 1% to an average of $11,549 per acre, ISU reported in its annual farmland survey. 40% of participants in the ISU survey said they expect values to decline over the next year, while 82% see values climbing over 5 years. This is a quote: if land values further soften, farm operations with a lot of debt or farms relying on land equity to support operating credit could face greater financial pressure, end quote. And that was from the report.
1: Turning to politics, Senator Kelly, potential 28 candidate to headline Iowa Wing fundraiser. This is by Breanne Fanensteel. Arizona U.S. Senator Mark Kelly will be the featured speaker at the Iowa Democratic Wing Ding, an event that historically has attracted future presidential candidates and other prominent national political leaders to the Hawkeye State. Kelly is among a large group of Democrats eyeing a potential run for president in 2028. And although Iowa Democrats no longer officially hosts their traditional first-in-the-nation caucuses, possible White House aspirants have nevertheless been making treks to the state in the lead-up to what is expected to be a sprawling and wide-open presidential primary race. Kelly recently told the New York Times that running for president, quote, is a decision I'm going to have to make with my family. I've got plenty of time, he said. I also have to make a determination whether I think I can win. His appearance in Iowa follows recent visits from former U.S. Transportation Secretary Pete Buttigieg and Kentucky Governor Andy Beshear. The Wing Ding is hosted by Democrats in Cerro Gordo, Franklin, Floyd, Hancock, Kossuth, and Winnebago counties. The event is scheduled for 6 p.m. August 13th at the historic Surf Ballroom in Clear Lake, and tickets are available online at iowawingding.com. Quote, Iowans respect Kelly's ongoing service to our country, said Catherine Crooks, chair of the Iowa Democratic Wing Ding, in a statement provided to the Des Moines Register. Quote, we look forward to the message he'll bring to this important annual gathering. Kelly will be joined at the Wing Ding by Iowa Democratic candidates for office, including U.S. Senate candidate Josh Turek, 2nd Congressional District candidate Lindsey James, 4th District Congressional candidate Dave Dawson, and candidates for other down-ballot races. Kelly is a retired Navy combat veteran, engineer, and NASA astronaut. He is married to former U.S. Representative Gabby Giffords, and he was first elected to the Senate in December 2020 to fill out the remainder of late U.S. Senator John McCain's term. He was elected to a full six-year term in 2022. He was slated to attend the Iowa Democratic Party's 2025 Liberty and Justice Dinner, but he had to deliver the address remotely from Washington, D.C. as Congress worked to end a government shutdown. In that speech, Kelly touted his family's Iowa ties. His wife's brother was a kicker for Iowa State football, and gave a nod to the 2028 presidential race as well as the coming midterms. Quote, that's why I'm grateful to be working alongside all of you to win in 2026 and 2028 so we can deliver for Americans in Iowa, Arizona, and across the country, he said.
0: All right, before we move to the Metro in Iowa, there's a couple other brief articles on page two that I can cover. The first one is road closed by collapsed Des Moines train bridge to reopen Wednesday. This is written and reported by Isabel Foland of the Des Moines Register. The Iowa Department of Transportation expects the roadway impacted by the collapsed railroad bridge in Des Moines to be reopened on Wednesday, July 22nd. The bridge collapsed on July 17th after a truck exceeding the height limit struck the bridge while going under it. Northwest 2nd Street is closed from Northeast Aurora Avenue to Northeast Broadway Avenue for emergency repairs. A detour includes taking Northeast Aurora to U.S. Highway 69 and the Northeast Broadway and then Northeast Broadway Avenue back to Northwest 2nd Street. Iowa DOT staff are working on replacing the bridge and railroad tracks. After that, the staff will inspect the road for damages and make any necessary repairs. The damaged guardrail along the roadway will also be replaced, according to a release from the department. The department reminds motorists to drive cautiously through the area, obeying posted speed limit and road work signage. The next brief article is one dead after vehicle is submerged in a Polk County retention pond. This is written and reported by Veronica Mize of the Des Moines Register. One man was found dead on July 19th after his vehicle fell into a retention pond on the 8200 block of Hubble Avenue, according to the Polk County Sheriff's Office. A witness called 911 at 2:17 p.m. after watching the vehicle veer off the road and into the pond. Polk County deputies and the Bondurant Fire Department and EMS arrived on the scene soon after. Members with the fire department entered the water but were not able to immediately verify whether a person was still inside the vehicle. The Metro Star dive team was called to the scene and pulled the vehicle from the water. Timothy Rohde, R-O-H-D-E, age 69, of Florida, was found dead inside the vehicle, according to a July 20 news release. The Polk County Sheriff's Office has no other information at this time. Sarah?
1: Turning to Metro in Iowa, we have a fun article from the 53rd RAGBRAI series titled Antarctic Co-workers Swap Snow for Spokes. There are two photos that accompany this article, and they're a study in contrast. The first is three women in snowsuits. Sorry for that. They're testing the fire alarms today. And these three women in snowsuits are on the back of a snowmobile in Antarctica. It's RAGBRAI riders Elena Gibson, Holland Gillis, and Sylvia Torkelson. The other photo is the three of them in short sleeve t-shirts on a very hot day. They're laughing while waiting in line at a food vendor in Dunlap on July 19th. Three riders reunite aboard a triple tandem by Cooper Worth. 5 months ago, Elena Gibson, Holland Gillis, and Sylvia Torkelson were all crammed into a single snowmobile rocketing across a wide snowfield toward Mount Erebus in Antarctica. The three 20-somethings had met only months earlier at McMurdo Station in Antarctica, where they worked as food stewards for a crew of over 900 at the U.S. Science Base. The three quickly hit it off, going to karaoke at the bars on base and playing in sub-freezing games of softball in a weekend league. With their months in Antarctica coming to an end, Gibson, 24, of Annapolis, Maryland, floated the idea that had been her dream for years, convincing her new friends to join her on the Register's annual Great Bicycle Ride Across Iowa, better known as RAGBRAI. After describing the absurdity of the event to her friends, a week-long bike ride through small-town Iowa in the middle of summer, the trio didn't take much convincing. Quote, Elena, describing it as a week-long party biking across Iowa, said Gillis, 25, of Boston, Massachusetts. I was like, Iowa? I'd driven through it before, but that's all I really knew about it. Now the trio is embarking on RAGBRAI 2026, trading parkas for bike shorts and a snowmobile for a three-person triple tandem bike. Quote, our dynamic in Antarctica was just very silly. We loved goofing around with each other, and the idea of riding a three-person bike across Iowa was just too enticing, said Torkelson, 22, of Minneapolis, Minnesota. For the first time since leaving the southernmost continent, the three reunited on Saturday, July 18th, in downtown Ottawa, the day zero host city for RAGBRAI 2026. Quote, it felt so natural between us, like no time had passed, Gillis said. It felt like we were still in the kitchen at McMurdo, goofing around, just a different place and time in the world. The massive bike the three are pedaling is bright green with yellow fenders and three seats. Quote, it's a very bad quality bike, Gibson said with a laugh. It's very heavy, and the brakes are a little sketchy, which makes going downhill a problem at times. It's a boat, Torkelson added. Gillis and Torkelson ceded captain's duties on the boat, the front seat of the triple tandem, and the rider in charge of steering to Gibson, giving the 24-year-old a front-row view of her long-imagined Iowa adventure. Quote, it was weird at times in Antarctica looking outside and all you can see is white, no trees or greenery or anything like Iowa, she said. Iowa has been beautiful so far. The group is also riding to raise money for Bigger Than Sports, a charity Gillis used to work with that helps high school-aged student athletes in underserved communities. Quote, we kind of thought, like, why not try to uplift and spread the word and maybe get some donations while we do this silly activity, Torkelson said. They also are leveraging the fact that Torkelson runs a travel-based Instagram account, at wheres.sylvia, with over 17,000 followers, documenting the ride in real time and calling on viewers to donate. As they roll east this week, The three are looking to make the most of their reunion while avoiding wiping out on the boat. To donate to the trio's Bigger Than Sports fundraiser, visit zeffy.com/en-us/donation-form/donate-to-changed-lives17600.
0: All right, the next article is Iowans on SNAP struggle in year since federal changes. This is written and reported by Isabel Foland of the Des Moines Register. Peggy Berkman, age 64, visited the Johnston Partnership Food Pantry and Clothing Closet on the morning of July 9th, wondering how she was going to make her allotted $100 in Supplemental Nutrition Assistance Program benefits, or SNAP, stretch for the whole month. With tears in her eyes and a volunteer guiding her shopping cart around the pantry, Berkman described the hardships she's endured over the last year with federal changes to SNAP that were enacted as part of the One Big Beautiful Bill Act. Normally, Berkman, who is on disability, shops at a Hy-Vee close to where she lives because she does not have a car. While food prices have continued to climb, Berkman saw her monthly SNAP benefits drop by at least $100. Berkman said she wants to work but can't find a suitable job that would accommodate her disabilities, like letting her sit down to avoid standing for long periods of time. She was also told she can only work 8 hours a month because of her disability. Berkman says, quote, "I'm doomed," end quote. Berkman's daughter, Jamie McNabb, age 48, was able to take her to the pantry that day, which Berkman said has helped her immensely. Berkman says, quote, "If it wasn't for the pantries, I don't know what I'd do," end quote. McNabb also uses SNAP and says her benefits are not enough to last the whole month. McNabb says, quote, "It's not even enough to survive. And then when you go out and get a job, they take them away from you and you really can't survive," end quote. The mom and daughter are just two cases of thousands of SNAP users struggling in the state, as well as millions nationwide, in the year since the federal changes to the food assistance program. Since Donald Trump signed H.R. 1, also known as the One Big Beautiful Bill Act, on July 4, 2025, SNAP has seen a myriad of changes, including new work requirements, cost share increases for states, and changes in how the program adjusts for inflation. Groups that were previously exempt from SNAP's work requirements are now subject to them, such as those aged 55 to 64, parents of children 14 years and older, veterans, homeless individuals, and young adults who aged out of the foster care system. The bill also shifted a larger portion of the program costs to states. Historically, state and federal governments have split SNAP costs down the middle, but H.R. 1 increased states' share of the program costs to 75%. Beginning in fiscal year 2028, states that have an error rate in payments of 6% or higher will have to pay even more. The USDA defines a SNAP error rate as a calculation of both over and under payments, and the scale does not measure fraud. Iowa is one of a handful of states that fell under the 6% threshold for fiscal year 2025 at 5.34%, according to data from the USDA. Iowa's errors were primarily overpayments at 4.63% of payments. Additionally, the program now adjusts for general inflation rather than continuing to use the, quote, thrifty food plan, end quote, which calculated the cost of buying healthy foods on a low budget by looking at food prices along with dietary trends and guidelines. Nearly 24,000 fewer Iowans are receiving SNAP benefits, according to state data comparing May 2025 to May 2026. Aside from people like Berkman and McNabb struggling to make ends meet, as their SNAP benefits get reduced or entirely cut off, another major impact felt in Iowa has been inside the food pantries that help those in need, said John Bowler, board chair of the Iowa Hunger Coalition and executive director of the Coralville Community Food Pantry. Food pantries have been busier than ever in the last year, Bowler said. Times were especially busy for pantries across Iowa when the federal government shutdown paused SNAP benefits in early November 2025. Kiana Hines, pantry manager at the Families Forward Bidwell Pantry in Des Moines, said the pantry was seeing nearly 300 families per day around the time of the pause. Before the shutdown, the peak was around 160 families. The Families Forward Pantry asks all its clients if they receive SNAP benefits. Ann Hines said she constantly hears people saying their benefits are not enough, with some even reporting they receive just $20 a month. Hines says, quote, I mean, what do you get with $20, especially with the prices today? It's not enough to sustain them, end quote. Monthly grocery expenses for single adult shopping frugally in the United States range from $252 to $317 in May, according to the USDA. Despite benefits being reinstated, things have not slowed much for pantries. Andrea Cook, executive director of the Johnston Partnership Food Pantry and Clothing Closet, said the pantry saw more than 730 families in June, breaking record highs that came about during the government shutdown. While pantries are needed in communities and do great work, Bowler said they are not meant or equipped to fill in for SNAP, a program he called the, quote, best anti-hunger tool we have in the United States of America, end quote. Bowler goes on to say, I can tell you, as someone who runs a food pantry, that we're working incredibly hard. Our volunteers are amazing. Our donor base is amazing. That said, with all that tremendous effort, we're just doing a small percentage of what SNAP is providing for families.
1: And we have a travelogue about RAGBRAI. I'm sure a lot of people who ride the ride read this kind of report in the morning, but it's interesting because it gives a lot of highlights about the areas that the riders are going through. Route for day 3, Tuesday, July 21st, Guthrie Center to Boone. The mileage will be 61.1 miles today. The elevation gain for the riders will be 1,594 feet. Here are some highlights. Okay, take a deep breath. You have done the heat and the hills. Day 3 promises to be easier, with much less elevation gain and more moderate temperatures, though there could be some wildfire smoke wafting in from Canada. And there's a lot to look forward to on the Day 3 route, which provides a glimpse of the legacy of the ride at Register's annual Great Bicycle Ride in Iowa. RAGBRAI's 53-year celebration of cycling in the Iowa countryside has helped inspire the construction of an ever-growing trail network around the state, especially in and around its biggest city, Des Moines. On Day 3, skirting the Des Moines Metro from Panora, the first pass-through town, to Perry, the meeting town, the route roughly parallels one of the region's favorite cycling routes, the Raccoon River Valley Trail. It's a 72-mile paved loop, home of the Iowa Bicycle Coalition's annual Bakun Ride, and was recently interconnected via a link to the famed High Trestle Trail that crosses the Des Moines River on a 130-foot-tall lighted bike and pedestrian bridge. With other connections, the trails form a more than 120-mile loop. Panora is a lake town with a charming square that will be the day's breakfast stop. In addition to the usual array of vendors, Chris Cakes, Hawk, and the rest, there are local purveyors that include the much-loved Owl's Nest Bar and Grill and Crafty's Coffee. Further east, where the Raccoon River Valley Trail crosses Main Street, is the Pedal Inn, a favorite of local riders for its generous sandwiches. After passing through Yale, you'll head east to the meeting town, Perry. It's a community that's had some recent setbacks, a tragic school shooting in 2024, and the loss of its largest employer, a meatpacking plant, later that same year. Yet Perry pride prevails in its lively downtown with the circa 1913 Hotel Patti and one of the most unexpected watering holes in any rural town. Dubbed the Proletariat, it's housed in a historic building lined with books and stuffed animal heads and features a Charles Bukowski quote on the wall. The owner's gentle giant of an Irish wolfhound named Yates is often on hand to mingle with patrons. Don't miss it. As you pedal out of Perry, imagine it's February. You'll be riding this route on the Bike Ride to Rippey, BRR, Brr for short, heading for the big bonfire at the midpoint with hundreds of other hardy souls. If you're lucky, the friendly guy who lives along the route will have his garage open, as usual, and will be handing out his free chili and home-brewed beer to anyone who stops by. Since it's not February, be sure to enjoy the slip and slide on the lawn at the Community Methodist Church in Ogden, your next stop. Then gear up for one more hill climb after you descend to cross the Des Moines River, regaining that elevation and more by the time you reach your destination for the night, Boone. It's a historic railroad town with a museum dedicated to the heritage of the Boone and Scenic Valley Railroad, offering rail tours at 1:30 and 5:30 p.m. And if you still got some stamina left, you can go to the Rail Explorers route, riding a pedal-powered rail car across a tall bridge. Boone, with a population of 12,460, is one of the biggest cities in this small-town route, so take advantage of amenities, including local favorites like the Whistle Stop Cafe, Jimmy's Barbecue Pit, and Dutch Oven Bakery. Entertainment tonight will be Hairball, a Ragbri classic known for its costume-bedecked stage show. It's the headliner, and Rival 5 opens at 7 p.m. The forecast? Good news, the moderate temps continue with another day in the 80s, but beware that some of the smoke from Canadian wildfires will be drifting across Iowa, though a potentially stormy Monday night could ameliorate that somewhat. Looking ahead, a couple of longer routes are in store as riders travel to Marshalltown on day 4 and Independence on day 5.
0: All right, to close out the metro in Iowa, we have one more article, and that is Ankeny teachers settle drag suit. This is written and reported by William Morris of the Des Moines Register. Three teachers disciplined for their involvement in a student-led drag show have settled their lawsuits against the Ankeny School District. Try to see who the school is by. Sorry, I'll get there. The lawsuits arose from a May 2022 event hosted by Gender Sexuality Alliance clubs at Ankeny High School and Southview Middle School. Although attendees and parents later told district officials the event was wholesome and denied anything inappropriate occurred, the show drew criticism from conservative activists and media sites, leading to harassment and threats against the participants, according to court filings. The district launched investigations into teachers Jill Bjorklund and Molly Jo Blahunka, B-L-A-H-U-N-K-A, who sponsored the clubs, and P.J. Hurley, who attended at an organizer's invitation. All were put on leave through the end of the school year, causing them to miss graduation ceremonies and other events. Bjorklund was ultimately suspended for 5 days and Blahunka for 3 days the following school year, and all three were banned from sponsoring student activities and threatened with termination for any further policy violations. The district also filed ethics charges with the Iowa Board of Education examiners, according to the teachers. The board eventually voted to dismiss the cases. In their lawsuits, initially filed in state court and later running parallel in state and federal courts, the teachers accused the district of discrimination against them because of their sexual orientation or their associations with others related to sexual orientation. Blahunka is a queer woman, Hurley is a gay man, and Bjorklund is the mother of a transgender child. After years of litigation, the dispute was set for trial beginning July 20th, but instead has ended with a settlement. Under the deal signed July 1st, the district will pay each teacher nearly $27,700 plus $67,000 to their attorneys for a total of about $150,000. An attorney for the teachers did not respond to a request for comment. Samantha Aukus, a spokesperson for the district, said in an email, quote, "The matter was resolved to the satisfaction of all parties." The 2022 drag show predates a 2023 Iowa law that forbade, quote, "instruction related to gender identity or sexual orientation," end quote, which many schools took to forbid gay-straight alliances and similar student groups. A federal appeals court in April allowed the law to take effect after attorneys for the state argued it applies only to formal instruction, not voluntary extracurricular activities.
1: Thanks, Dan. We're going to turn to some national news now. The FDA still seeks cause of cyclosporiasis outbreak. This is by Melina Kahn of the USA Today Network, with contributions from Mike Snyder and Anthony Thompson of USA Today and Reuters. Federal health officials are continuing to test food items for cyclospora after walking back its statement about discovering a match in one sample of iceberg lettuce for the parasite that has caused thousands of people nationwide to fall sick. After a lettuce sample from Taylor Farms that was not part of the company's recall tested positive for cyclospora on July 18th, the Food and Drug Administration said July 19th the test was found to be a false positive after further review. As of July 19th, there are no confirmed positive results for samples tested for cyclospora, the FDA said. However, the agency said it is still working with Taylor Farms as it continues to investigate the source of the outbreak. Quote, to be clear, at this moment, FDA has not identified a single positive product test result for cyclospora, the company said. Still, Taylor Farms, on July 17th, issued and has since completed an expansive voluntary recall of iceberg lettuce products from central Mexico as a result of the outbreak and investigation, which initially connected the illness to lettuce from Taylor Farms de Mexico, sold in part through Taco Bell locations in five states. Cases of cyclosporiasis, the illness caused by the parasite, have surged in more than 30 states in recent weeks. People who contract the illness usually have, quote, explosive diarrhea and other severe gastrointestinal issues. On July 17th, Taylor Farms recalled iceberg lettuce sourced from central Mexico because it could be contaminated with cyclospora. It recalled both lettuce products served at Taco Bell restaurants as well as certain bagged lettuce products sold at Walmart under the Market Side brand. Taylor Farms said in a statement that none of its other products, including those available for purchase, are involved in the recall. Quote, our thoughts remain with everyone who has fallen ill in this outbreak, the company said. We are committed to working with public health authorities as the ongoing outbreak investigation continues. The recalled Walmart products are the only retail items that have been pulled from shelves. The rest of the products were distributed for food service. Quote, the health and safety of our customers is a top priority, Walmart said in a statement July 18th. The affected items include 12-ounce and 24-ounce market-side iceberg salad bags and 8-ounce and 16-ounce market-side shredded lettuce. According to the FDA, they were sold at Walmart stores in 15 states. The products can be identified by best if used by dates, ranging from July 18th through August 3rd. Anyone with the affected products should discard or return them for a refund. Taco Bell, which according to federal officials used iceberg lettuce connected to the outbreak, said July 17th that it pulled the product from restaurants. Quote, based on ongoing conversations with public health officials and out of an abundance of caution, Taco Bell worked swiftly to voluntarily remove the product from restaurants and the affected ingredients has been removed from our supply chain nationwide, the company said in a statement.
0: All right, next we have an article from page 2A, Extreme Weather Sweeps U.S., Killing at Least 8. This is written and reported by Tao Nguyen of the USA Today Network. At least 8 people died as flash flooding, powerful thunderstorms, and extreme heat swept across the United States in recent days. In southern Utah, floodwaters racing through a canyon killed 5 members of a family, according to the Wayne County Sheriff's Office. The family arrived July 17th at the Sunglow Campground area near the small town of Bicknell to go hiking and canyoneering. Deputies discovered a body near the campground at around 5 p.m. local time July 17th. The Sheriff's Office said in a news release, authorities started a search and rescue operation and recovered the bodies of the other family members in the following days. The Sheriff's Office did not identify the victims, but the Provo Fire Department confirmed in a social media post that Fire Captain Spencer Long and his family members were killed. In Arizona, the Pima County Sheriff's Department said that Ernesto Ojeda, age 29, was swept into the Santa Cruz River. His body was recovered on July 18th, a day after he was reported missing. The sheriff's office said in a news release, quote, his family was concerned for his safety because he had been near the wash earlier in the day, and storm activity had caused water levels in the Julian Wash to rise, end quote. Authorities in Texas have recently been responding to catastrophic flooding across the Hill Country. More than 27 inches of rain fell in the same areas starting July 14th, according to the National Weather Service. The heavy rain began to ease in the region on July 17th, with hot and dry weather expected in the coming days. State officials confirmed at least 2 flood-related deaths. A 65-year-old man died after he was swept away in his RV near the town of Comfort, and a 74-year-old man died after driving into floodwaters in Uvalde County, according to Texas Governor Greg Abbott. Hundreds of people were rescued from homes, vehicles, and other locations that were threatened by rapidly rising water. In the Northeast, July 19th, torrential rain flooded roads and stranded motorists in New York City and surrounding areas. More than 1,200 flights were canceled as airlines worked to recover from weather-related disruptions. Wildfire smoke from Canada continued to blanket parts of the United States. Air quality alerts remained in place July 19th in portions of Illinois, Indiana, Michigan, Minnesota, New York, Ohio, and Wisconsin, as well in some regions in Idaho and Oregon, the National Weather Service said. Toxic smoke from the Canadian wildfires brought a sepia-tinged haze for several days, creating conditions dangerous for people with respiratory issues, the elderly, and children. Canadian authorities said there were still more than 950 wildfires burning, with only a small number under control. President Donald Trump has threatened to levy new tariffs on Canadian goods over what he described in a social media post as the United States, quote, being unnecessarily invaded by filthy, polluted, and unhealthy air, the quality of which is dangerous and totally unacceptable. I believe those tariffs were actually announced yesterday, so a little bit behind. Looking into the week for July 20th, forecasters warned that dangerous heat would continue to build across the southeast, with heat indices potentially exceeding 110 degrees.
1: The Pentagon identifies service members killed in war by Christopher McCann and Bart Jansen of USA Today. A 17th U.S. service member has been killed in the war with Iran, U.S. Central Command confirmed on X in northern Iraq, July 18th, during the controlled detonation of an unexploded ordnance from a downed Iranian one-way attack drone. That service member had not yet been identified, but the Department of Defense announced the names of two American service members who were killed in an Iranian attack on a U.S. airbase in Jordan on July 17th. First Lieutenant Tyler James Feehan, 25, of Iwa Beach, Hawaii, was assigned to 2nd Battalion, 55th Air Defense Artillery Regiment, an Army unit based in Fort Bragg, North Carolina. Private Isabella Gonzalez, 19, of Carrollton, Texas, was assigned to 1st Battalion, 57th Air Defense Artillery Regiment, an active duty U.S. Army short-range air defense unit in Ansbach, Germany. President Donald Trump told reporters July 19th he felt, quote, very badly about the deaths of those, quote, great patriots, but he continued, quote, Iran cannot have a nuclear weapon. Trump said on social media that Iran will pay many times over for every American soldier it kills in the war. He will attend the dignified transfer of the fallen troops at Dover Air Force Base on July 21st, White House Press Secretary Caroline Leavitt said. The United States began a 10th consecutive day of strikes against Iran on July 20th, aimed at protecting shipping in the Strait of Hormuz, U.S. Central Command said on X. Multiple Arab Gulf countries reported attacks. The Kuwait Army announced that it was confronting missile and drone attacks from Iran. Yemen's Iran-aligned Houthis said they were imposing a naval blockade on Saudi Arabia, opening a new front against the United States and widening the threat to global energy supplies and trade. Iran had been pressing the Houthis to close the Bab el-Mandeb gateway to the Red Sea if the United States continued to attack Iranian power infrastructure. The full closure of the strait would cut the global oil supply by 7%, as it would leave most Saudi oil exports unable to leave the region. The disruption would add to the massive cut to global oil flows from the war in the Gulf, which has already reduced shipments by 10% of global supply. The latest escalation began after the breakdown of an interim ceasefire agreement. Still, both the United States and Iran have signaled that diplomacy is not off the table. Iran's foreign ministry said mediators had presented, quote, proposals to Tehran, signaling that diplomatic contacts remain active, but gave no details. On July 19th, Secretary of State Marco Rubio said the United States remains willing to negotiate. Greek shipping company Dynacom Tankers said two of its managed vessels were hit by projectiles of unknown origin July 20th off the coast of Oman. All crew members were safe, the company said in statements. Greek maritime security company Maersk said the ships were transitioning via the U.S.-facilitated Southern Hormuz corridor. Oil prices were slightly lower on the morning of July 20th after U.S. and Iranian officials once again signaled that they were open to negotiating. The national average price for a gallon of regular gasoline returned to $4, up from $3.87 the week before and $3.14 this time in 2025, according to the AAA.
0: All right, we've got one international story that should take us up to birthdays. This is written and reported by Nadal Maghrabi and Iman Hassera, and it's exiled Gaza chief picked as overall Hamas leader. This is from the Reuters network, and it's Dateline Cairo. Hamas has named Khalil al-Hayya as its overall leader, according to a statement from the Palestinian militant group July 20th, in a move an analyst says could signal a tougher stance by the group towards disarmament calls. Hayya replaces Yahya Sinwar, who was killed in combat with Israeli forces on in October 2024, as Hamas fought a full-scale two-year war with Israel in the Gaza Strip. Hayya, the group's exiled Gaza chief and top negotiator, has become an increasingly central figure in the leadership of Hamas since the deaths of Sinwar and Ismail Haniyeh, who was killed in Iran in July 2024. He is seen as more hardline than Khalid Mashal, the head of the group's office in exile and the other frontrunner for leadership. The militant Islamic group faces some of the toughest challenges since it was founded in 1987. Battered by 2 years of war ignited by its October 7, 2023 attack on Israel, and facing international demands to disarm. While fighting has abated in Gaza since the U.S. brokered ceasefire in October 2025, Israel still holds more than 60% of the coastal enclave. Attacks continue, and conditions for Gaza's 2 million people remain dire. Israel says it targets Hamas and other Gaza militants who pose an imminent threat. The office of Israeli Prime Minister Benjamin Netanyahu did not immediately comment on Hayya's selection. On July 20th, an Israeli strike killed at least three Palestinians driving in a vehicle in Khan Yunis in southern Gaza, medics said. The Israeli military did not immediately comment. The deaths add to a toll of more than 1,150 Palestinians, mostly civilians, killed by Israeli attacks since the October ceasefire, according to Gaza health officials. Four Israeli soldiers were killed by militants in Gaza over the same period. Hamas does not usually disclose its losses. Since Sinwar was killed, Hamas has resorted to a five-member higher council that included Hayya and Mashal, in addition to three other officials. The election of a Hamas chief is a lengthy process that began in January and was interrupted by the wars in Iran and Lebanon, as well as continuing Israeli military operations in Gaza. The selection is made by a 50-member council made up of Hamas members in Gaza and occupied West Bank, including Israeli prisons and those in exile. Palestinian political analyst Reham Owada said Hayya's victory is a message that Hamas remains committed to armed struggle, rejects disarmament under any conditions, and intends to rebuild its military strength while preserving its alliance with Iran and the so-called, quote, axis of resistance. President Donald Trump's ceasefire plan for Gaza demands Hamas disarmament and Israeli military withdrawals. It foresees the enclave being run by the technocrat Palestinian administration, overseen by Trump's Board of Peace. But talks between Hamas, mediators in Egypt, Qatar, Turkey, and Trump's Board of Peace envoys have so far failed to reach a broad agreement to end the conflict.
1: Thanks, Dan. We have just enough time for a brief from Iowa Dateline Des Moines. Des Moines mayor is asking the state, hospitals, and other tax-exempt property owners to make voluntary payments to help patch up its projected budget hole. In letters to the state of Iowa, local hospitals, and a university, Mayor Connie Bozin asked entities to provide a payment in lieu of taxes, voluntary payments to help cover the cost of services like public safety, road maintenance, and snow and debris removal, provided to non-taxable properties, as first reported by Axios.

0: Happy birthday today, July 21st, to Gloria Carpenter of Ames, Eldon Miller of Kelowna, and Shirley A. Morey of Mallard. You share your auspicious birthday with singer Yusuf Islam, who was formerly known as Cat Stevens. He turns 78 today. Cartoonist Gary Trudeau turns 78. And two actors, Josh Hartnett turns 48, and Juno Temple turns 37. We don't have any obituaries to read this morning, so we'll turn back to national news, and here is Dan.
1: All right, this is from page 5A of the main section of the Register, and it's Vance's announced birth of their fourth child. This is written and reported by Tao Nguyen, James Powell, and Gabe Harari of the USA Today Network. Vice President J.D. Vance and his wife, Usha Vance, announced the birth of their fourth child, a son, on July 19th, making him the first vice president in over 150 years to welcome a child while in office. The Vance family said in a statement on social media, quote, "We are excited to announce that our baby boy, Alec Neil Vance, was born this morning. Usha and the baby are happy and healthy, and our kids are overjoyed to meet their little brother," end quote. Usha Vance gave birth July 19th at Walter Reed National Military Medical Center in Bethesda, Maryland. The Vances thanked doctors and staff members at the medical center and the White House medical unit. The second couple already has three children, sons Ian, 9, and Vivek, 6, and daughter Maribel, 4. The couple largely keeps their children out of the public view. The vice president, an Ohio native, and Usha, the daughter of Indian immigrants, met while attending Yale Law School, where they graduated in 2013. President Donald Trump took to social media to congratulate the couple. He said, quote, "Congratulations, a perfect baby boy for the wonderful Vance family," end quote. And that was posted on True Social July 20th. Usha Vance indicated in an interview last summer with the conservative podcast host Meghan McCain that she wasn't sure about having additional children after the couple welcomed their daughter, but she didn't rule out the possibility. Quote, "Never say never," end quote, she said at the time. She and her husband announced that they were expecting a fourth child in January. The last vice president known to have a child while in office was Schuyler Colfax, whose son Schuyler Colfax III was born in 1870, according to the Harold B. Lee Library at Brigham Young University and the Associated Press. In his recent memoir, J.D. Vance suggested that his wife changed her mind about having more children after the assassination of conservative activist Charlie Kirk in September. Sarah?
0: Data centers faced protests in 42 states. 14% back them in their community, a poll finds. This is written by Valerie Volkovici and Lisa Bertline of Reuters. Opponents of the rapid build-out of data centers held 142 protests across 42 states on July 18th in the first nationwide effort to channel anger at the AI infrastructure expansion that has ramped up over the past year and roiled local politics. The protests were coordinated by Humans First, co-founded by a former leader of the modern-day Tea Party. The Tea Party was a right-wing populist movement that emerged in 2009 to protest what it saw as excessive taxation and government overreach. Protesters rallied against what Humans First call the unaccountable build-out of data centers and unacceptable infringement on our liberty. In Fredericksburg, Virginia, one young man carried a sign reading, quote, "We thrive on water, not data." In Atlanta, a small knot of protesters wielded signs reading, quote, "Georgia never voted for hyperscale AI centers." Nationwide and city-specific counts of protests were not immediately available, said Chris Barron, president at